0: Physical barrels has been trending lower. Watching treasuries at the moment, particularly on the long end, we're seeing 30-year yields lower since April. These inflation fears are starting to ease. For the dollar, it has been kind of a battle between what we're seeing with the oil price cycle, but also expectations of what we could see from the Fed with that inflation reading to out over the next couple of days there as well. Australian stocks are starting lower, 0.3% there. We did see that tech sector benefiting in the previous session with the rotation out of Asia's chip makers, but we may not see that trend play out today. Gold is one to mention, though, because it does feel like a little bit of an inflection point around that $4,000 an ounce level after falling through the threshold for the first time since November. That strength in the US dollar, that seven-month high, prospect of higher rates both weighing there. Let's bring in Kerry Craig now, who's a global market strategist at JP Morgan Asset Management. Kerry, always great to have you with us. So talk about how you, I guess, view the volatility that we continue to see in these AI names, in the chipmaker names. Is the good news story of Micron's revenue projections enough to sustain a longer leg of the next rally, or should we continue to see a lot of back and forth given some of the more existential questions over the sector?
1: Good morning, Heidi. Well, I think the market is obviously very sensitive to the fact you've had a strong run in a lot of these segments of the sort of up end of the AI supply chain around semiconductors and memory, and also very conscious of the earnings outlooks being very strong as we head into the US earnings season, as well as the ones we got overnight. So the president obviously thinking about the movement higher in the market is predicated on this earnings strength coming through, and so sensitive to the disappointment that could come on the back of that. You know, our view is that we're still, you know, fairly early, I think, in the AI sort of thematic cycle, thinking about it as more of a secular theme overall. And so it's natural to have some of these bumps along the way. I think it's also a function of seeing a little bit more repositioning, given that we have, you know, some upside coming in on the economic backdrop with those lower oil prices, a better global growth story, and a little bit of repositioning into some sort of non-AI parts of the market to take advantage of either valuations or just building in a bit more diversification. So I think it's a relatively healthy move. It does add that volatility that can be a little bit unnerving, but broadly, we still see it being entrained to be a main driver of the markets over the coming 6 months.
0: If you take a look at what we're seeing with SK Hynix at the moment, at the open jumping 11% on that US listing plan, the Micron earnings, of course, there's been almost sort of a very strong correlation there. What do you make of this potential $29 billion US listing plan? Because there is a situation where we're seeing potentially some struggles for the domestic market in Korea to be able to handle the enormity of the demand for companies and tech like SK Hynix.
1: Yeah, certainly companies go to the US because they're looking for that depth in the capital market that they have there. It's not unusual for companies to list in the US relative to their domestic market. And I think that is just taking advantage of the demand we're seeing in this part of the market, and given that it is going to be a longer term theme we see playing through. So obviously there's been lots of concerns around the issuance of equities this year, the rise in that, and also the issuance of investment grade credit. The market has had the ability to absorb that, and we don't see this as being relatively any different to that. There's a lot of money that's still there, still being allocated through pension funds, etc., which will absorb a lot of this issuance. So we think it's, again, just a way of seeing these companies continue to expand, to attract that capital, to allow them to grow, and to meet some of this increased in demand for what they actually produce.
2: I mean, given that we had SpaceX absorbing a huge part of the IPO capital out there, are you at all concerned about SK Hynix's U.S. listing? And also, just to your point earlier about moving toward perhaps more quality tech, given that we have seen even this week the uncertainty about some of these tech names, including even hyperscalers being at one time compared to software stocks, how much really certainty is there in this space?
1: Yeah, it's two parts to that question, really. I guess on the first part around, you know, is SpaceX taking all the oxygen out of the room when it comes to demand for these large IPOs and the expectation around some other ones coming through this year? I don't think that's the case. I think there's plenty of demand for these companies to be part of these companies and thinking about the opportunity they present. So I think it's natural that a lot of these companies are looking to list a little bit earlier. Again, and they're listing earlier relative to how long they've been private. So it's been for a while. So I don't see that as being a real challenge for the market. The second part about moving towards more quality tech, I think we are seeing a lot more differentiation when it comes through in terms of the performance around some of the individual hyperscalers, as well as thinking around the different performance of AI-related sectors, you know, whether it's utilities, materials, hyperscalers, thinking about semiconductors. You are seeing that differentiation come through. So I think a bit more selectivity around where to position in that value chain for AI is important over the second part of the year. And really, it does again come back to focusing on where all that CapEx is flowing through the upstream part of the cycles. And that's where we would tend to focus on at the moment.
2: Kerry, of course, some of the optimism also has to do with how the Iran war negotiations are going. You're seeing oil now retracing some of those gains that we saw during the war and now back to pre-war levels. This fall in oil prices, together with perhaps signs that the physical supply is now perhaps looking to see a little bit of a glut now, given that that was the situation before we went into the war. Are there any implications for certain assets around the energy trade that we should be watching out for?
1: Yeah, obviously looking at the earnings seasons coming up, I think there's going to be a pretty strong bid under the energy names given the performance of like oil and gas. The movement we've seen in oil prices most recently, I mean, you look at the WTI, it's closing in on its pre-war level, even the Brent level coming back down below 80 and towards 75. Those are big movements and probably a little bit more than we had anticipated, but given that there is, you know, just a heavy amount of oil sitting in the Gulf ready to come out, I do think that oil price might start to move back up a little bit as we think about some of the longer term consequences of, you know, the political risk premium that may be put into that price, thinking about some of the potential costs that could be added depending on how those Iranian-US negotiations go. But I think it's also a function of the softness and demand we've seen come out of China and the ability for countries to source oil and gas from other places. So we might see that price lift up a little bit. I think when it comes to the broader outlook for earnings, obviously it's going to be more impacted across those input costs we've seen come through and how companies are adjusting for that, where they think they're potentially going to see those costs continue to linger, given that supply chain normalization does take a little while. But on level, on aggregate, when we look at the consensus earnings numbers for earnings for the second quarter, again, they're above what we saw in the first quarter, and that was already a very high bar. So that good global growth backdrop that we're seeing come through that's helped by energy prices, inflation that should come down, does set up a pretty good case for thinking about still a positive exposure to risk assets and equities overall.
2: Talking about inflation, the Fed's preferred gauge, PCE, coming up. How are you looking at this and what the market implications could be? Are we going to see a jolt?
1: Well, I think we might start to see, you know, what could be the high watermark when it comes to inflation in the May numbers. We've obviously already got the CPI numbers. PCE, it's a different measure. It's calculated differently. And it's interesting to note that the core level of CPE has been running above the core rate of CPI. So a little bit of differentiation in the way they're calculated and the way that some of this AI-related spending is impacting the components of them. So I think that's worth watching in terms of how much that AI capex is really feeding into broader levels of inflation. But more broadly, you know, shelter costs are moving down. The impact of tariffs probably not as meaningful as we had assumed. And those low energy prices should see that the inflation rate falls over the coming months. So May might be a pop higher than we saw in the prior months, but I think it could also represent the high watermark. But we may not learn that for a couple of months from now. And I think when it comes to the narrative related to the Fed and the market, already pricing in a couple of rate hikes. So unless that number is extremely high, I don't think you'll see too much of a reaction out of the markets.
2: The inflationary risks are even spreading to Japan. I mean, who would have thought, right? Governor Ueda coming out and saying that we could be topping that 2% inflation target, which, of course, we have for a while, but now the realization that perhaps this could be more lasting. What does that mean for the Japanese yen? I mean, trading at 1986 lows?
1: Yeah, it's certainly a feeling that the yen has been very weak. You're looking for potentially some intervention in terms of supporting it based on the news flow over the last few days. And I guess the consistent, disappointment around the pace of rate hikes we've seen from the Bank of Japan, maybe being a little bit behind the curve in terms of that, and that's why we're not seeing the movement towards a stronger yen. At the same time, obviously, the movements around the US dollar in terms of thinking about where the Fed is heading and that movement up in the last few days also being a factor. But I do think that that we are expecting the Bank of Japan to tighten rates further based on that inflation outlook. We do see an economy that's reinflating. We're seeing some domestic growth coming through, and obviously want to see that domestic demand being a bit stronger. So we would look at Japan overall in terms of the economy, as well as those corporate governance changes, being, you know, a fairly attractive opportunity in thinking about the outlook for the equity market there. Certainly the currency is obviously a bigger play given how weak it is, and the prospect for intervention and for it to move higher from here. So just a factor to consider for investors.
2: Kerry Craig, really good to have you with us as always, global market strategist at JP Morgan Asset Management. Let's take a look at some of the stocks that are moving markets right now early in the Asia session and bring back our markets reporter, Anthony Stevens. Anthony, big moves in the Asian session, especially in the tech sector in South Korea. What are you watching?
3: Yeah, you guys were talking about it, right? Samsung and Hynix leading the way here. Hynix in particular is continuing from yesterday's strong session. So it's very important to remember these names closed on the high yesterday, and that's despite around $3 billion worth of foreign selling. So it's really quite extraordinary what Hynix is doing today. Also bear in mind, we've been talking about Hynix raising capital. It's very rare that a company goes to the market and raises $29 billion and it pops 8%. That speaks to the fact that this money is being raised to increase capacity for huge margin business. This is also filtering down lower to the supply chain of people that are testing these chips or producing the manufacturing and semiconductor parts that go into memory. So that's why some of these Japanese suppliers are doing so well today. And this will be very interesting to watch as Taiwan comes online today after the announcements from Qualcomm on its new chip. That new chip is supposedly supposed to address some of this memory shortages. So it'll be very interesting to see what parts of the Taiwanese supply chain react to the kind of bullishness that we are seeing in Korea and Japan today.
0: Bloomberg Markets reporter Anthony Stevens there with some of the early movers in this session. We have more ahead on the Asia trade. This is Bloomberg.

0: look at the more successful economies in the region, the key to their success is continuity. But the way our constitution is written, it actually encourages a lack of continuity. And that's a problem. The term for local government is 3 years. When I first became a congressman, it takes you a few months to learn the business and to make your connections, to network, etc. If, for example, you are not particularly favored in the majority, passing a law in a year and a half, is not that easy to do. After about a year and a half, you already hear that there's somebody in your district beginning to campaign and is going to oppose you in the next election. So you have to go back to your district to take care of that. And how much work do you get done?
1: Welcome to the world of decentralized finance. Bloomberg is covering all things crypto, the people, the transactions, and the technology. Bloomberg Crypto, Tuesdays only on Bloomberg.

0: This is how Japanese assets are trading early in the Asia session. We are seeing the Nikkei now recouping some of those losses that we saw in the week. After 2 days of declines, the Nikkei is gaining ground, with the topics now being led higher by tech stocks, including the likes of Tokyo Electron, Advantes, Disco. Of course, we have seen what was happening in the overnight session with those positive comments coming from Qualcomm, not to mention the strong forecast from Micron. The Japanese yen still holding at that 161.70 level as we continue to watch the 40-year low against the U.S. dollar. It's a JGB space that we'll be paying attention to today. We do have a 20-year JGB auction. We had weak demand for a 5-year JGB auction earlier in the week at a time when BOJ hawkishness is also building. We continue to get these comments from Bank of Japan Governor Ueda talking about the inflation rate topping 2%. But it will also be about fiscal concerns, right? As Japanese Prime Minister Sanae Takaichi now has unveiled that long-term vision for Japan's economic development. The plan is still calling for investing more than $2.3 trillion over the next 14 fiscal years in sectors including AI and chips. Let's bring in our economy and government reporter Erica Yokoyama. Of course, really bond traders will be watching these fiscal developments very closely. But what were the key takeaways from this plan?
1: Sure. So the government yesterday released more than 300 pages of investment roadmap through fiscal year 2040s. Takaichi has been advocating this strategy for quite a long time. So the release of the roadmap is just another step towards implementing her agenda. And as you said, it covers 17 strategic sectors, including AI, semiconductors, defense, and space. The plan calls for more than 370 trillion yen in combined public and private investment. While the headline figure actually looks pretty big, the roadmap doesn't really provide the breakdown between public and private, so it's, it remains unclear on how much the government will ultimately pay, actually. And one of the highlights I should note is the 101.6 trillion yen allocated for AI and chips investments.
0: And I mentioned, Eric, the fiscal concerns around the government, right? What are we expecting the market reaction to be, especially in the bond space, on how they accept this increased perhaps spending when it comes to this plan?
1: It's really good questions. As you said, Takaichi's spending agenda has been a long source of concern for bond investors. And, you know, it's helped push Japanese government bond yields to multi-decade high area this year. And, you know, alongside this roadmap yesterday, the government released the mid and long-term fiscal projections incorporating Takaichi's strategy. And the government is actually trying to reassure the market by projecting that debt to GDP ratio, which is a target, a fiscal target under Takaichi's government, will continue to decline even with 10 trillion yen in annual government spending under the plan. However, the outcome is just the optimistic growth scenario. In other two scenarios the government's provided, the debt to GDP ratio starts rising again during the 2030s. So investors are watching, and also investors are also watching other possible spending pressures, for example, higher defense costs or possible sales tax cuts on food. Those things, government hasn't clarified how they're going to finance them. So there are possible additional pressures on the bond market as well going ahead.
2: A Bloomberg Tokyo economy and government reporter Erica Yokoyama there. Let's take a look at the yen, because the BOJ governor Kazuo Ueda has warned that inflation could top the central bank's 2% target and policymakers will raise rates as appropriate. Despite those comments, though, the Japanese currency remaining at that 40-year low. Let's bring our chief correspondent for Asia FX and rates, Ruth Garson. So the yen cannot catch a break.
3: No, it can't. And when it comes to trading the yen, as soon as the trading bell starts ringing in Asia, the question on investors' minds right now is, will they or won't they when it comes to intervention? Now, remember, the key number for us to look at here is 161.95. That was the level where we saw that huge, move down lower in dollar yen in August 2024, and we saw the huge carry trade unwind. And that that has repercussions across everything from private equity to stocks to you name it, right? Emerging market bonds. So very closely watching that level. The yen is incredibly weak. Yes, we've heard from BOJ Governor Kazuo Ueda on inflation, and investors are still saying, look, you know, there's a reason why we are selling the yen. The BOJ is behind a curve, but now it is a question of just how far do we push this bearishness.
2: High yield certainly not helping the case for Japan either. We've got a 20-year auction coming up today as well. What will be the focus when it comes to this sale?
3: Yeah, absolutely. As Sherry mentioned earlier, you know, there were some indigestions. The results weren't great on 5-year. So 20-year is proper duration here. You know, these are long, proper long bonds. Now, there is probably some relief that will come from the fact that overnight we saw U.S. Treasury yields actually falling in tandem with oil prices. So that would definitely have a dampening effect as well on yields in our sector. From Japan through to Australia. But again, you know, between that push and pull, 20 years is quite a bit of duration to digest. And it's not a very popular one either for many investors out there compared to, say, the 30-year where you match liabilities. So we'll have to see. We'll have to see. But definitely there is some tailwind here from lower Treasury yields overnight.
2: Ruth, really great to have you, our Chief Correspondent for Asia FX and Rates, Ruth Carson. They're joining us from Singapore. More ahead here on the Asia Trade. This is Bloomberg.

0: giving you the most important news and financial information whenever and wherever it happens. I'm Michael McKee on the Mexican border, and this is Bloomberg.
1: 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This is Bloomberg Surveillance.
2: Technology is embedded in every aspect of our lives, and that revolution is playing out in real time. 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Bloomberg is bringing you the stories of companies and people that are pushing tech to new frontiers and the politics reshaping global tech markets. I'm Ed Ludlow, live in San Francisco, and this is Bloomberg Tech.
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1: Bringing you up to the minute geopolitical news whenever and wherever it happens. I'm Anne-Marie Hordern in Beijing, China, and this is Bloomberg.
4: Take a look at some of the big tech movers in the Asia session. Here in Japan, we're seeing the likes of semiconductor equipment makers Tokyo Electron, Advantis, all gaining ground. Kioxia, a gain of 1.15%. Right now, gaining about 9% together with Advantis. But Kioxia is on a roll. We're talking about two sessions of gains already, seeing its best day in about a month. All to do, of course, with the renewed AI trade that we have seen on the overnight session from Wall Street, Micron coming out with strong forecasts, not to mention, of course, some more positive comments coming from Qualcomm as well, Heidi.
5: Yeah, Sherry, take a look at the top corporate stories that we're tracking this hour. And OpenAI has unveiled its first custom AI chip developed in partnership with Broadcom. The move is part of a bid by OpenAI to get an edge by tailoring hardware to better run its AI products. Broadcom says the chip called Jalapeno is in testing and showing cost savings of roughly 50% compared with typical AI graphics processing units. Bloomberg has learned that Google is set to lose two more leading AI researchers to rival Anthropic. Sources tell us that Jonas Adler and Alexander Prutzel were viewed internally as key contributors to Gemini. The exits add to a series of high-profile departures at risk, undercutting Google's position in the AI race. Shares of Cerebras plunged to its lowest level since its IPO after it issued annual sales guidance that disappointed investors despite topping estimates.
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4: Bringing you up-to-the-minute space news whenever and wherever it happens. I'm Ed Ludlow at NASA's Kennedy Space Center in Florida, and this is Bloomberg.
5: Let's get you back to the markets, of course, where Asian investors are digesting what was a very optimistic set of numbers from Micron, right? We are seeing Asian stocks jumping alongside U.S. futures, taking that lead from the late rally on Wall Street overnight. Really, Micron's blowout sales outlook reigniting confidence in what has been a bit of a wobbly AI trade, particularly when it comes to the last few sessions of this week for trading in the KOSPI. But Korean stocks are up by close to 6% at this point. We're seeing runaway gains when it comes to SK Hynix, Japan, and also putting on 2.5%. But Micron itself had sold about 15% after the market closed as its quarterly sales forecast crushing estimates. We also had positive remarks out of Qualcomm as well. Australia being left behind a bit at this point, 0.3% lower. Well, China has halted nearly all supplies of key mineral exports to Japan amid an ongoing political dispute. The move is hurting Japanese companies and increasing pressure on Prime Minister Sanae Takeuchi to seek a diplomatic off-ramp with Beijing. Bloomberg's Japan economics and government reporter Yoshiaki Nohara joins us now for more. So what do we know about this standoff and the impact of these curbs on Japan?
6: So Heidi, the key word here is a targeted impact, a targeted pain. That is what China is inflicting on Japan in the wake of Takeuchi's remarks on Taiwan. So in other words, it's not across the board, a total ban of rare earth to Japan, but Japan is definitely getting impact and being hit for some shortages for some parts of the critical supplies of rare earth that the nation's manufacturers need.
7: Yoshi, what's going on with this relationship? I mean, I would think given the broader geopolitical backdrop that neither of these countries would want to be in a difficult relationship. And yet, it's been quite some time since Prime Minister Takaichi's remarks on Taiwan, but we continue to see the tensions.
6: Well, I think the continuous, the ongoing tensions and not the immediate off-ramp being seen. You know, I've been reporting closely how the diplomatic ties may be being restored between the two nations, but communications have been, at least on the public level, that is very muted. I mean, there's a some informal chats going on, but we're not seeing like the formal, the ministerial level, the joint press conference or something like that. So you can say that it's very much ongoing, this tension is, and there's no immediate off-ramp seen yet.
5: So what should we be looking out for next?
6: Well, I guess that's a really good question, but everybody will be looking at a key event later this year, which is going to be an APEC summit in China. China is hosting the this year, and there's a lot of, expectations whether that Takaichi will be able to, you know, secure a meeting with Xi when she visits there. But there's not much promising signs for that to happen for sure yet.
7: Bloomberg Japan economics and government reporter Yoshiaki Nohara there. Let's discuss all of this tension, especially around critical minerals. Joining us now is Xiaoming Lu, Director of Geotechnology at the Eurasia Group. Xiaoming, really good to have you with us. What do you make of the latest measures by China when it comes to Japan and the significance and implications for industry here in Tokyo?
8: I think that's a very salient point you raise. I think this is what the card that China played 10 years ago. And to a certain extent, that made Japan the country in the world that's most experienced with this type of challenge. And they have been working on this for a long time and actually phased out some of the light rare earths from their products. I think from that perspective, they have a lot of expertise to offer to the rest of the world who is also seeking solutions to diversify from Chinese supply chains.
7: Yes, to your point on diversifying supply chains, I recently spoke to the CEO of Resonac here in Japan. Take a listen to what he had to say.
9: I think we're making a good progress, and but still, you know, China is relatively less expensive at this point. So, I mean, as far as China keeps on shipping the products out from the country to Japan, I'm good with that.
7: To Takahashi-san's point, how do you overcome the price issue here when it comes to China?
8: Yeah, I think in terms of feasibility and pricing, that's one of the biggest challenges in decoupling from Chinese supply chain. Like in the short term, some of the elements can only exclusively source from China. And then if you explore alternatives, you have to shoulder the very high cost in the process. And for some of these rare earth elements, it's almost impossible. It takes like maybe a decade or so. That will be a realistic timeline to do that. That shows how challenging it is to tackle this problem.
5: There's no realistic alternative in this supply chain, is there? Because we've seen global efforts, European efforts, US efforts to try and diversify, to try and, you know, create bodies that have a price floor. But is the reality that we are, you know, decades away from the ability to be able to meaningfully diversify from China?
8: Yeah, I totally agree with you, Heidi, on that. As G7 come together to form their own critical mineral pack, China is not standing still. The government is sending up new capacity to coordinate mining investment by state-owned enterprise. They also enact new law to authorize countermeasures against foreign restrictions on Chinese supply chain. And this is a whole of government initiative to defend China's dominance in this sector.
5: And in fact, we are seeing the blowback from Beijing, right? We've seen China calibrate these responses to U.S. tech firms and defense designations. Of course, we've got some of China's firms on the Pentagon blacklist as well. So how much worse does that situation get? And it doesn't seem to be particularly productive for either side.
8: Yeah, I think right now we are kind of at an impasse in terms of rare earth control versus U.S. export control on AI chips to China. But if you look back a few months, this is a slight improvement, actually, from last October, where China didn't understand why U.S. Issued a very harsh 50% rule on their entity list companies. And their response is very strong retaliation. It's a forceful push of multiple heavy rare earth elements getting on their export control list. And that shook up the whole world, that we woke up many companies and many governments, and they realize that this is a potential long-term existential risk for them. I think from there, China climbed down and realized that they punched too much on this one, and they want to walk back from it. But I think a lot of the national government are still having a bad taste in their mouths, and that's why they're all motivated to work together to seek a solution, even a solution that's not immediately in sight.
5: Given the difficulties that we already know when it comes to essentially building up a rare earths industry from scratch, even through enormous amounts of investment, do you see any possibility of something that looks like a grand bargain? Because we know that Beijing will probably want better access to AI technology, for example. Do you see any kind of scope for compromise on these two industries and these two types of technology that are proving to be the most effective economic points of leverage?
8: I think theoretically that's possible. If the bilateral relationship between U.S. and China warm up throughout the year, the leaders will meet at APEC, and they are supposed to meet even before that when she travels to meet Trump supposedly in September. And then there's a third time for them to see each other at the sidelines of G20. I think if you project a positive trajectory, I think there could be some exchange, both on the export control front for rare earths and for AI hardware, and someone, both sides will get something out of the deal. I think that is assuming that we're on the trajectory to a warming relationship towards the end of the year.
7: When it comes to diversification into different regions, we also always hear the likes of Australia come up, some European companies as well. In your view, are there some specific territories that might be best suited to ramp up production as quickly as possible?
8: Yeah, I think if you look at the market dynamic in this sector, a lot of the developing country wants to turn their resource into economic engine, but they also want to secure the mining and processing capacity, the value add industry in their territory. And for that part, they need the developed economy to sponsor that deal. And that negotiation is still ongoing. I think that's a very difficult transaction to go forward with. But among these countries that hope to form some sort of deal and partnership, I think Australia has a long history in supporting their miners with tax credits, R&D funding, price floor mechanism, and they have this type of policy expertise. I think that will help them to get ahead of its peers.
5: Xiaomeng, really great to have you with us. Xiaomeng Liu, who's the Director of Geotechnology at Eurasia Group. Let's get you caught up with some of the other global headlines that we're following. And NATO Secretary General Mark Rutte has met with President Trump in the Oval Office, seeking to ease his frustration over allies' reluctance to support the war against Iran. Rutte presented data showing NATO nations have increased defense spending since Trump took office and praised his pressure on allies. Trump again criticized European partners for resisting the use of their bases.
10: What I think is important is to be fair, and fairness dictates that this president is really doing a huge amount of work to get NATO in better shape. He had a big success last year in The Hague with the 5% spending commitment.
5: President Trump and Senate Republicans have squabbled as the president canceled plans to sign a housing bill and lawmakers pressed him over the Iran war. Bloomberg has learned that Trump defended his war effort during a private lunch after facing criticism from Louisiana Republican Bill Cassidy. The decision to delay the housing bill spoils a chance for lawmakers to address voters' affordability concerns. Venezuela has been hit by two of the biggest earthquakes in its history, toppling buildings in Caracas, knocking down power lines and damaging the capital's main airport. A magnitude 7.2 quake was followed less than a minute later by an even larger tremor measuring 7.5. Terrified families remained in the streets as the capital was hit by aftershocks. More ahead on the Asia Trade. 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

0: case you missed it, on The Pulse.
1: It's a $75 billion IPO, the largest in history. I think it presages the beginning of a pretty sizable wave of IPOs, which we're excited about. I also think it shows you that the capital markets, led by the U.S. capital markets, but the global capital markets are demonstrating a willingness to finance this AI infrastructure build and this build in space, which is quite exciting.
0: Don't miss The Pulse, live every weekday.
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0: take a look at what we're watching when it comes to this rally that continues for the KOSPI, and this obviously on account of the positivity from the Micron-driven rally that we saw overnight in the late session on Wall Street, the AI-fueled forecast really shattering even the most bullish estimates there. So we did that see that quarterly sales forecast exceeding estimates, really building this hope that the AI field of growth run remains strong, with that strategic customer agreement element as well being quite positive for perhaps avoiding some of the volatility of the boom and bust cycles across the chip industry. SK Hynix there also catching a bid up by just about 8%. We're also seeing some gains there for Samsung Electronics. For Hynix, of course, it is really over this possibility of its planned US listing as well. So watching to see how it can tap investor demand with this potential $29 billion US listing plan. The Seoul traded stock climbing about 850% over the past 12 months, with the market value above, of course, $1 trillion. Well, leveraged single stock ETFs have become, of course, a popular way for retail buyers to get amplified exposure to the AI chip trade. Examples include the Hong Kong listed CSOP SK Hynix daily 2x leveraged products and the US direction ETF that tracks Micron. But Bloomberg opinion columnist Shuli Ren thinks that investors are playing this game at their peril. Shuli joins us now. So you can kind of see why investors would want to buy these single stock ETFs, particularly when the market narrative for AI looks like this at the moment. There are risks.
1: Absolutely. What we are seeing is that retail investors, they love buying leveraged single stock ETFs over options because they're kind of easy to understand. When you market an ETF as 2x leveraged, that means investors are kind of expecting to receive the twice the daily returns of an underlying stock. And they don't need to know how to trade options or maintain margin accounts. So that's very easy to understand. However, in the market, where we see 10% up and downs whipsawing through all the AI stocks, it can get very dangerous. Because let's take Hynix as an example. On Tuesday, Hynix was down 8%, and today is up about 8 to 9%, right? And if you buy the underlying stock, more or less this week, you're breaking even. But if you're buying 2x leverage stock, there is a mathematical problem known as volatility decay. You actually, the underlying Micron, the underlying Hynix stock has to rally a lot harder than 8% to break even. And we're seeing it with those leveraged ETFs. I mean, if you look at Hynix, this month it's up about 15%. But these 2x leveraged ETFs,

0: say it's a S&P 500 is too boring, right? Like if it's moving too slowly, you want to buy those things. Or if you can do a leverage ETF over utility companies like something like Berkshire Hathaway. But if you are doing leverage ETF over Micron or Hynix, it's layers of volatility stacked on top of each other. And I'm not sure retail investors really understand how dangerous this kind of ETFs are.
1: Bloomberg opinion columnist Xu Li ran there with the latest on her take on leveraged ETFs in South Korea. More ahead on the Asia Trade. 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

0: Chinese solar manufacturer Jinko says it expects to break even this year as government measures ease the chronic overcapacity that's plagued the sector. Global Vice President Danny Chan told us exclusively where they're seeing opportunities and the impact of the U.S.-led war in Iran.
1: This year is a pivotal year for recovering a break even. So, and I'm so optimistic through the year that the profit will recover to the normal level. Yeah.
2: So do you think the break even can be achieved this year?
1: Yes.
2: What is your most important market for growth right now?
1: Middle East, Asia, Southeast Asia particularly. And the U.S. because of the explosive growth of data centers and also the European.
2: Is the Middle East business being impacted by the Iran wars?
1: Yes, sure.
2: How big of an impact?
1: I think it counts for 25 of our whole business. Yeah, they are so ambitious. You know, the region, especially Saudi Arabia and the UAE, lay out a very ambitious plan and targets to shifting from their oil exports to their computing power and green power export.
2: I'm curious about the U.S. because recently you have divested your stake in your U.S. factory and reduced your stake to 25%. I suppose it's to comply with regulations, but does it mean you are reducing your priority to expand in the U.S.?
1: Of course not. Yeah, this actually is just as you said, comply with restrictions. And we will continue to further strengthen our footprint in U.S. because this market, first, it's a premium price market and it has robust and a long-term sustained demand for renewable, especially driven by their data center explosion. So it's very important for us, not only the PV sector, but also the ESS business.
2: But given the regulations to qualify for these tax credits, does it mean that you have to change the way you do business in the U.S.?
1: Yes, more flexible and more diversified cooperation models, but joint partner, joint investor, or other things.
2: Let's talk about energy storage, because that has

0: become a new emerging growth driver for many solar companies. What is your company's business outlay in the ESS space?
1: The sales target for ESS business this year is set up 10 gigawatt hour to 12 gigawatt hour, more than doubling that of 2025. Mm. And in the next 3 or 5 years, yes, maybe solar PV is still be the dominates the revenue and the profit contributor, but the BSS sectors is growing so faster with annual growth rate is about 100 to 150 for Jig Solar. So it will catch up.
0: What's your CapEx spending?
1: Yeah, it's a secret.
0: That's a secret.
1: It's a secret. Don't worry about farm. Don't worry about capital. So much capital waiting for entry sector.
0: Right.
1: So technology is most important. And the manufacturing excellence to make it a real product is much more important. Otherwise, technology is stay in lab.
2: Jinko Solar Global Vice President Danny Qian there speaking exclusively with our China correspondent Min Min Lo. Let's take a look at how we're setting up for China. And we do have some breaking news crossing the Bloomberg when it comes to the marketing of a record 5.7 billion euro sovereign bond campaign that we're seeing at the moment. And this coming at a time where, of course, we're seeing quite a bit of dislocation across the markets. China markets have been really weighed down by, of course, the broader macroeconomic weakness that we see domestically, the weakness in the consumer and the real estate markets, but still kicking off marketing when it comes to a 5.7 billion euro sovereign bond sales. It could be the largest ever such deal in euros. The finance ministry setting the initial price guidance for the 5, 8 and 12 year euro denominated notes at 15, 22 and 33 basis points above the mid swap rate respectively, according to a person familiar.
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8: This is my kitchen table and also my filing system. Over much of the past three decades, I've been an investor. The highest calling of mankind, I've often thought, was private equity. And then I started interviewing.
9: Well, I watch your interviews because I know how to do some interviews.
8: I've learned in doing my interviews how leaders make it to the top.
10: I asked him how much he wanted. He said $250. I said, fine. I didn't negotiate with him. I did no due diligence.
8: I have something I'd like to sell and how they stay there. You don't feel inadequate now because being only the second wealthiest man in the world. Is that right? One of the most celebrated artists in the world today is Jeff Koons. He's known for his painting, but also particularly well known for his sculptures. Had a chance recently to sit down with Jeff Koons to talk about how he went from being a commodities broker on Wall Street to one of the most celebrated artists in the world. So you are one of the most famous artists in the world today. Did you ever think when you were selling bonds for or commodities for Smith Barney that you would be one of the world's most famous artists?
11: I wanted to participate. So I can't say that I thought, you know, that I would reach as much of a level. I'm very grateful for that. I wanted to be a part of a group of artists, the dialogue of art, how it can affect our lives.
8: Most artists are probably specialists in paintings or maybe ceramics or maybe in sculptures. But you do all of that and your works are going for very high prices in all of these areas. So what is it that has enabled you to be a painter that's able to sell works for very high prices and a sculptor and a ceramicist as well?
11: I think it's about focusing on what's really kind of relevant to you, to remove fear, to be able to be engaged with the world, to open yourself up to experience. So I think somewhere along the way, David, I was very fortunate and to enjoy the feelings and the sensations that the body and the mind create when you have experience.
8: How has the art world changed since you entered it, you know, a few decades ago as a young artist to today?
11: I think artists are more isolated. When I came into the New York art world in the mid-70s, you know, it was smaller. And we had people like Lichtenstein and, you know, Warhol, Johns, Rauschenberg, all of these people that we really looked up to because, you know, these were real artists. They just wanted to participate, make art. But at the same time, they were being able to succeed in representing that fine art artists were participating in culture. I think before this generation, people in America would think of culture of being music, entertainment, but they didn't really think of the fine art artist as really being relevant to culture. I think they changed that. Leo Castelli took Johns and Rauschenberg to meet President Kennedy. Artists were, you know, being invited to the White House. They were being looked at as participants in culture.
8: So is there any one artist that you would say inspired you to become an artist or who you most admire now?
11: You know, I love all art. So many artists I enjoy all through history, from this moment, you know, all the way back to, you know, choosing like a Paleolithic object. But when I was younger, Dali was very important. My parents bought me a coffee table book of Dali's work. It was beautiful with persistent memory on the cover. And eventually, when I am a teenager, when I was 19, I met Dali. And I called him up. My mother told me she read that he was staying at the St. Regis Hotel half the year. And he picked up the phone and he invited me to come to New York that weekend. And if I would meet him in the lobby at 12 o'clock, you know, right at noon, he would meet with me.
8: Now, Salvador Dali was famous for different kinds of art, very unusual in many ways, but he also had a very unusual mustache, very thin. And as a young man, did you not have a similar mustache, kind of to copy him?
11: Well, no, I liked his mustache, and I loved to reference it in different artworks.
8: Now, when you started working in art world, you were more of a painter than a sculptor. Is that fair to say?
11: I always was a painter.
8: Always a painter.
11: In college. You know, I'm making paintings, but my paintings start to become so physical. I start adding little porcelain figures, like these figures around us, small models, though, in porcelain to my paintings. They become so big and heavy, I have to take my paintings off the wall. And I set them, this one painting on a table, and I put two inflatables beside it. One was an inflatable elephant, inflatable panda. They were the first inflatables I worked with. But that's when I started to go into sculpture.
8: Okay, so you're a painter initially, and you're still a painter. But many people, if I mention the name Jeff Koons, they will say he did the dog or the bunny or other animals or other well-known objects. And so when did you come up with the idea of doing these animals and in stainless steel with these very vivid colors?
11: I always enjoyed Robert Smithson's work, minimalist work, Judd. But I remember seeing Smithson's mirror pieces. And I enjoyed them. And so I decided to buy some, you know, hardware store prefab cut mirror, 12 by 12 inch mirrors. And I put two on a wall, like a 45 degree angle off the wall, two on the floor. And I sat in two inflatable flowers, one kind of a little masculine standing upright and one that was round. And then I did one with a rabbit, an inflatable rabbit. And so these pieces, that's when I started to really feel like I was starting to contribute something to the dialogue.
8: So you're taking an inflatable rabbit, and then do you kind of wrap it in steel?
11: These were ready-made. These were just inflatables.
8: Okay, inflatables.
11: But I would just set them and let them display themselves. And eventually I go on and I'm making vacuum cleaners, where I'm letting vacuum cleaners just display their newness inside these vitrines. I'm always working with ready-made objects. And even today, the works that we see even around me are based in ready-made objects. And the reason I do that, David, is to try to communicate to people that everything is accessible. There should be no judgment. Just be open to everything.
8: Well, let's take the dogs, for example, very famous dogs you have. They look like balloon kind of figures to some extent. How do you make those?
11: In the case of the balloon dog, I blew up a balloon dog.
8: Yes.
11: So I had this balloon, which is kind of like a latex type of a piece, molded it, cast it, and then blew that up in scale and put it into a clay and eventually had that transformed into stainless steel and then put mirrored the stainless steel. If you look at the works around me, these are both sculptures and paintings. this piece of Diana, there were 6,000 3D masks that were used to be able to paint this piece. So when you bring both the 3D and the 2D together, I believe that's art at its most powerful.
8: Let's suppose you're a painter, as you are, and you paint it. You have a canvas and you're painting, and then you're done when you finish. With this kind of, let's say, the dog, you've got to get the, you're going to blow up the balloon. Then you got to put some material around it. Then you got to do it in stainless steel. Then you got to put a color around it. That's a lot of work. Did you ever say it's too much work for one piece of art?
11: Well, it's it is a lot of work, and a lot of time goes by. And I also had to develop a studio of people to work with me to be able to make works like that. To make something like a large balloon dog on your own would be very, very difficult.
8: Now, one of the pieces that I always like that you've done is the Play-Doh. How many of those did you make?
11: Five.
8: Now, where did you get the idea for Play-Doh?
11: My one son was playing with a mound of Play-Doh. I was playing with him, but I was doing something else. And he said, "Dad." And I looked, and he went in front of his mound of Play-Doh. He went, "Voila." And I thought, I looked at the mound and his gesture, and I thought, this is what I'm trying to do every day, to make something that you really can't make a judgment about. I mean, it's just perfect in its being. It's fantastic.
8: You have lots of different types of works of art. Let me mention another type, shrubbery art, where you make a big sculpture, but it's got like shrubbery around it. I've seen some of them.
11: Topiaries?
8: Yes.
11: I made two. One's called Puppy, and I made that in 1992. And then in 2000, I made one called Split Rocker.
8: Puppy is now where?
11: One is in front of the Bilbao Museum in Spain, the Guggenheim. And there's another version of that that hasn't been installed yet, but I believe it will be in the United States.
8: Now, at Glenstone, which is a private museum in Potomac, Maryland, created by Mitch Rales, I think you have something there that's like a one of those works of art. Is that right?
11: Yes. That's called Split Rocker.
8: Okay.
11: It's larger than Puppy. Puppy takes about anywhere from 45 to 60,000 plants. And actually, the Split Rocker goes from about 60 to 90, depending on your planning.
8: You have designed a train, which I thought was once going to be put over the High Line in New York, but now it didn't get there. Where is the train? Have you designed it? And it's gigantic, isn't it? And where will it ultimately go?
11: Still just a model. It's 166 feet tall. And this train that hangs performs. So it's an old Baldwin train. It's new, but it's a 2900 series engine that we've rebuilt with different steam generators and different ways of creating all the optics of the wheels turning and everything. And what takes place at least one time a day, the train would start up. And everything that a real train would do leaving the station, this train hanging from the crane will do. So very slowly, you know, it's like ding, ding, ding, ding, and then... And, you know, the train's a breathing machine, just like we are. So people can relate to that.
8: So are you going to build it?
11: I hope it gets built. And I've been in dialogue with Qatar. They've shown interest. So I hope that it gets built. And that's something that, for my own legacy, I hope that within my interest in public sculpture gets made.
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15: 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The other reason from the machine learning perspective is that humanoids have the shape of humans. Mm. So perhaps we can learn from humans doing different tasks and transfer that onto humanoids.
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0: Let's talk about your beginning and how you became an artist. So many artists are born in famous cities known for art, Paris, Rome, London, New York. Were you born in any of those famous cities known for creating great artists?
1: No, I was born in York, Pennsylvania, but Pennsylvania is known for some great artists. You know, Warhol has come from Pittsburgh, Keith Haring, Kutztown, Andrew Wyeth. Many artists have come from Pittsburgh, the Calder family.
0: Where did you get the inspiration to be an artist from?
1: I learned aesthetics through my dad. When he was younger, he worked in a furniture store, and he went off to World War II. And when he came back, he went back to this interior decorating store where he worked as a child, and he became an interior decorator. And my dad was great. I mean, he really developed. He had a very aesthetic way of looking at things.
0: And your mother, was she interested in the art world?
1: My mother went to college, so I think a desire for developing my intellect, I think I could attribute to my mother.
0: How did you do in high school? Were you an artist in high school?
1: I was always in the art class.
0: You go to Baltimore for the Maryland Institute of Arts, and you later transfer to the Art Institute School in Chicago. Why did you move from Baltimore to Chicago?
1: I was a very ambitious artist in school, and my artworks were being shown in the president's office at Maryland Institute College of Art. But I came to New York, and I saw the Jim Nutt show at the Whitney. And this was in 1974. And I decided that this was the type of artwork that I could relate to. And Jim Nutt's work was about personal iconography, but it was still very tied to pop art and to art history. And I was attracted to that because I loved Dada and Surrealism. And Chicago was really the hub for this type of work. They were called the Chicago Imagists.
0: So you graduate, you have a diploma. Where do you go next?
1: I applied to graduate school, but I was not accepted. And I decided just to stay in Chicago. And I was working at like Carson Perry Scott, at one of the department stores, doing display work. And I heard Patti Smith's album, Horses. And when I heard that album and the DJ on the radio in Chicago was talking about a scene in New York of young artists and poets and everybody hanging out in this scene, I got up and I hitchhiked to New York the next day. And I've been here really ever since then.
0: So you moved to New York, and when you're in New York, are you doing artwork or are you getting other things done to pay the rent?
1: Well, I'm trying to make artwork, but I also have to support myself. I went to Museum of Modern Art, and I applied for this type of job to move artworks. They said, look, Jeff, you're calling every day. We don't have a preparator's job, but if you'll work in the membership development department, there's an opening in the ticket booth selling tickets. And you just, would you work in the ticket booth? I said, absolutely. And that's how I started at MoMA. And then during breaks, I would start to promote their membership.
0: But how did you wind up selling commodities at Smith Barney? Because you did that for a while too, right?
1: People would come up to me and they would, you know, take out a membership and they'd say, Jeff, you know, why don't you come and work for me? So I ended up thinking that for the type of works that I wanted to make, I really had to raise my income. So I left the museum and I went into becoming registered. I started off selling mutual funds. I would go door to door, you know, basically. I mean, I would call and make appointments. And then eventually I became registered for commodities. And, you know, being a broker, it's a salesperson. I mean, I was trying to bring in people. I wasn't an analyst, but I was a registered broker.
0: So when you're doing this, you're selling commodities and, you know, you're trying to convince people to buy open accounts and so forth. Did you ever think, I'm really going to be a famous artist someday?
1: I can't say I was thinking about being famous. I wanted to participate. You know, I wanted to give it everything I had. I always would think about leading to the best of my ability, and I would say yes to everything. If somebody had asked me to be in an exhibition, I would tell them yes, and I would try to participate, make the best work that I could. I was ambitious. I had tremendous respect for artists like Warhol and Lichtenstein. But my ambition wasn't the fame. It was to be a part of a group. The power of art, the transcending power of becoming a person. I wanted to become the person I could become.
0: When did you say, okay, I'm good enough as an artist to sell some art, and I don't need to sell commodities anymore?
1: I reached a point where I couldn't think about anything other than my work. So I, you know, should be trying to, you know, open some more accounts, be able to give more service to people. But instead, I'd be on the phone talking to Dr. Richard P. Feynman and talking about equilibrium. How can I get permanent equilibrium? Can I do it really within the confines of an aquarium? And I couldn't think about anything else. And so I was accepting, you know, all the ramifications that if I made a show and it wasn't successful, that, you know, maybe I have to go pump gas. I have to start all over. But I didn't have any options.
0: Richard Feynman, for those who don't know, is one of the most famous physicists of the 20th century, Nobel Prize winner, among other things. How did you get him on the phone?
1: I called him. And so I was in an airplane flying back, I think, from Los Angeles, and I saw that he had just released the book, Surely You're Joking, Dr. Feynman. And I thought, oh, my gosh, this I was reading that he loves to play bongos and he likes art. He paints. So after, you know, a day when I landed, I called up Feynman and I told him the work that I wanted to create. I wanted to create these equilibrium tanks. But I was worried that I didn't know how to create permanent equilibrium in such a confined space. And he told me I could do it.
0: So are you looking for new things that you haven't conquered yet?
1: I've always loved philosophy. And I think one of the reasons I work with a reflective surface is because in philosophy, the word you notice the most is to reflect and reflection. I want to continue to reflect. I want to continue to become. You know, the art happens inside us. These objects aren't art. They're just paintings. They're just forms. But art is really the essence that we can feel as people of our own potential.
0: So if somebody's watching and says, I want to be the next Jeff Koons, what advice would you give to that person?
1: I would tell them to trust in themselves. After you trust in yourself, you want to go outside yourself. And if you really focus on your interests, it connects you to a universal vocabulary.

0: As an exchange, what can you do to make it more attractive to be a publicly traded company?
1: Talk to our customers. We spend a lot of time with our listed companies, listening to their concerns, and then act as an advocacy group for those companies to allow a company to tell their story in the most efficient way possible and reward them for the good disclosures that they are making in the market.
0: Is there any sort of financial innovation that you could drive to get more companies to list? Tokenization has come up.
1: Well, we did announce our tokenization initiative earlier this year. We've already built the technology, we've already done a variety of proof of concepts. It allows for instantaneous settlement 24/7, but it is going to be a platform that runs in parallel to our more traditional exchanges.
2: Technology is embedded in every aspect of our lives, and that revolution is playing out in real time. From finance to defense tech, AI to entertainment, from the road to the stars. Bloomberg is bringing you the stories of companies and people that are pushing tech to new frontiers and the politics reshaping global tech markets. I'm Ed Ludlow, live in San Francisco, and this is Bloomberg Tech. 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
2: Bringing you up-to-the-minute space news whenever and wherever it happens. I'm Ed Ludlow at NASA's Kennedy Space Center in Florida, and this is Bloomberg.
5: So what is it that you think makes an artist who goes from being a not well-known, maybe struggling artist, to being a famous artist?
6: I think my family gave me a lot of support, emotional support when I was younger. I can't say that I was a loner growing up, but, you know, I was thinking philosophically and my mind was wondering about what the possibilities I could find in life. But to be able to be part of a group was really meaningful to me, and the art world represented that.
5: So if somebody's watching and says, I want to be the next Jeff Koons, I want to be a famous artist, what advice would you give to that person?
6: I would tell them to trust in themselves and to focus on your interests. And what I found in my own life, that when I really focus on my interests, and there was a certain point where I learned how to trust in myself. When, after you trust in yourself, you want to go outside yourself. And if you really focus on your interests, it connects you to a universal vocabulary.
5: Now, did your parents live to see your success as a famous artist?
6: They did. And, you know, I'm very grateful that they were able to see that the type of support that they gave to me, to be able to believe in myself. They brought me up also to be self-reliant, that I was able to at least accomplish part of my dreams that they saw.
5: So the new worlds you want to conquer are just continuing to find new ways to express yourself in art, and you're sounds like you're a very happy person.
6: I want to be, you know, a greater person. I want to be the best person I can be. I want to be the best artist I can be. The role models for me, artists like Titian and Picasso, Matisse, these artists got better and better the older they got. I mean, late Titian, you know, it's
5: true.
6: Incredible.
5: Not that you're going anywhere anytime soon, but what would you like your legacy to be?
6: David, I would hope that I could be somewhat of a role model, that if I've been able to accomplish what I have been able to, that anybody feels like they can do it too. That if they have the interests, that they would really like to participate, be involved in the dialogue of art. You know, art's so amazing. I mean, I was this kid from Pennsylvania who went to art school, but art connects you to all the human disciplines. Art is not this hierarchy. The whole idea of a hierarchy that you need to be informed about something, it doesn't exist. People do that for their own kind of empowerment to disempower you, the viewer. You don't need anything in art other than your own past experience to that moment. And I hope that I'm a symbol of that.
7: Everybody has a moment where they put into action all they've practiced, where they step up to a challenge and either succeed or fail. But what are those moments for some of the world's most influential leaders?
8: It was a rough and tumble world, and I thought, okay, I can rise up, I can play this game, and I did play the game.
9: It was great.
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3: 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If we look at consumer inflation expectations, they're much higher than what the market is pricing in.
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1: It's a multi-trillion dollar industry. 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
4: This is Mr. Zhang. He asked us not to film his face for privacy reasons. A little over 8 years ago, an accident left him paralyzed from the neck down. But here, he's controlling his wheelchair with his mind. He's even got a few tricks up his sleeve. Last year, Mr. Zhang had surgery to get a brain-computer interface, or BCI, from a Shanghai-based startup called NeuroXS. Zhang's training is part of a new wave of clinical trials in China, hoping to make the next breakthrough in BCI tech.
5: U.S. companies certainly had a head start in developing these systems and testing these systems in humans, but China is certainly catching up very rapidly.
4: The race to get BCIs to market is on, and the stakes for one well-known tech CEO are high. Like saving humanity from the robocalypse high?
6: Ultimately, I think this helps mitigate the civilizational risk of artificial intelligence.
4: AI doom scenario aside, there's a chance BCIs could move beyond just medical purposes and further enmesh humans and technology. But first, they've got to get to market.
7: Tiny electrodes are carefully cemented to the scalp to detect and record the delicate pulses from the human brain.
4: There's been a lot of buzz around brain-computer interfaces in the past few years. But the technology behind them isn't all that new.
8: So a brain-computer interface is a piece of technology that allows your brain to communicate directly with a computer or another sort of piece of electronic equipment, bypassing the rest of the body.
5: The term brain-computer interface was coined in the 1970s by an American scientist who showed that one could take electrical signals measured by an EEG and map it onto patterns and then decode how that corresponds to movement.
8: It wasn't until sort of the early 2000s that we got into humans using these chips to read the activity in human brains.
5: Over the past few years, it's really entered mainstream consciousness, thanks in no small part to the enthusiasm of tech billionaires. But we're at a point where companies are moving fast in clinical trials and really working towards bringing a product to commercial use.
4: BCIs work like this. Everything you do, whether that's speak, eat, or move your hand, is driven by neurons in your brain. Those neurons send electrical signals to each other to create action. BCIs read and decode those signals to control an external device, like a tablet or prosthetic limb. BCIs come in varying degrees of invasiveness. Some need to be surgically implanted and either stick into the brain or sit right on top of it. Others are placed on top of the scalp. Regardless of how you measure it, brain data is noisy. That's where AI comes in. BCI companies use algorithms to filter out background chatter and accurately identify the brain's instructions.
5: The vast, rich amount of data that they collect can be super helpful in helping scientists understand the human brain better. And a lot of researchers believe that this kind of data will help AI researchers build totally different kind of artificial intelligence systems.
4: In the US, it's estimated that BCI companies have raised $2.75 billion collectively.
5: Chinese and European companies have raised maybe a fraction of that.
4: Even so, the Chinese sector is growing. Funding for Chinese brain chip startups more than doubled in 2025 compared to the year before. And in March of 2026, China approved its first invasive BCI for commercial use, a signal that it's betting big on this tech.
0: My name is Tiger Tao, and actually Tiger is the direct translation of my first name, Hu, in Chinese. So it has nothing to do with my personality.
4: Over the past few years, NeuroXS has been experimenting with different approaches to BCIs.
9: I was hoping that you could bring them sure. all over and demonstrate a little bit.
0: So this is their product or the device we built for, especially for like ALS patient, high-level spinal cord injury person.
4: The device uses a strip of electrodes that sits on top of the cortex that can record signals in the brain. Those electrodes are connected to a brain chip that does all the signal processing. That's attached to an internal control unit that processes and wirelessly transmits data to a computer. It also houses the battery.
0: Last but not least, if you had a battery here, you have another wireless charger, that just like the one you're using to charge your cell phone, to put right on top of this chest, aligned to the battery, and do the charging.
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11: 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The solution is not to close borders. The solution is to provide sufficient support.
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12: 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We're going to get some key reports.
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15: Bringing you up-to-the-minute geopolitical news whenever and wherever it happens. I'm Oliver Crook at the G7 leaders meeting in Evian-France, and this is Bloomberg.
4: More than 50 patients have tested different versions of NeuroXS's technology. But Mr. Zhang has lived with it the longest, since October of 2025. He spends several hours a day training to learn new skills with his BCI.
5: It's also interesting that NeuroXS has a collaboration with Xiaomi, one of the leading home appliances companies in China, to integrate its BCI with a whole universe of smart home devices.
4: Other startups have similar partnerships with tech companies so that patients can start to control their devices with their minds. Mr. Zhang is also training to control a robotic exoskeleton on his hand. According to Tao, this sort of tech could one day help Mr. Zhang walk again. Mr. Zhang will have this implant for an entire year, which is critical to test its long-term safety and effectiveness. After that, Mr. Zhang could remove or keep the BCI, which NeuroXS claims could last 3 years.
5: In a sense, it can be a ticking time bomb. When something is put in the human brain, which is a very sensitive area of the body.
4: That's because over time, the brain forms scar tissue around the implant, which can damage brain cells and block signals to the device. NeuroXS opted for a less invasive strip of electrodes to help reduce scarring and maintain a good signal. One challenge? The bar for regulatory approval is very high.
0: This is going to be classified as class 3 medical device, which is the hardest to get in terms of approval.
4: But they've got a helping hand. Every 5 years, China's top officials release an outline for key areas of economic and social development. That support can catapult nascent industries to new heights. For example, China's highlighted new energy vehicles for investment over the past few decades, and today they dominate most of the global EV market.
5: In the 15th five-year plan, BCI was designated as one of six strategic industries of the future.
4: That means clearer guidelines, faster clinical trial reviews, and better coordination. Oh, and a $165 million brain science fund to back the fledgling industry.
5: So while venture funding for these BCI companies are relatively limited compared to their US peers, this kind of policy support really helps them accelerate their development of BCI technology.
0: It looks like it can take another 1.5 year or 2 years to get an approval, MPA, the equivalent agency to FDA. So that's quite unusual.
5: The biggest test will be whether BCIs can actually be a viable business and whether it can live up to all its hype, all its promises when it's rolled out in a commercial, real-world setting.
8: There is a big open question of how these are going to be paid for, what sort of insurance coverage will look like, whether that will be sufficient to cover the costs.
4: BCIs are unsurprisingly expensive. In July 2025, Bloomberg reported that Neuralink estimates each surgery will bring in $50,000. NeuroXS hasn't announced an estimate, but they've already broken ground on a manufacturing facility the company says will make 10,000 devices a year.
8: I think then, you know, companies and investors are going to have to see how, you know, large they really need this market to be. Will it be sufficient to only use this as a medical device, or will investors want more of a return and want this technology to be available or marketed more broadly?
4: Mass adoption of this tech, whether invasive or non-invasive, raises questions about the future of neural privacy.
8: As this technology becomes more widely available, which, you know, many people think it will, there are sort of questions to be raised about who has access to this data and what happens to it.
4: In response to the rapid acceleration of BCI tech, some jurisdictions are passing laws to protect neural privacy.
5: There are fears that ultimately BCI will be used or abused to alter people's consciousness against their wills, or even be deployed in a military setting to create soldiers with enhanced cognitive abilities.
4: Those nightmare scenarios have some basis in reality. In the US, the CIA ran illegal experiments to try to unlock mind control during the Cold War. And more recently, the US's primary military research arm, DARPA, has funded studies into BCIs that could allow for hands-free control of drones. China has also funded brain research for military applications.

0: For now, BCI trials are helping people with disabilities regain their independence for everyday tasks. But Mr. Zhang is thinking beyond that.
1: 希望越来越好，通过我们这个科技设备，然后一点点训练，一点点改善生活，包括以后可以自主的，比如说像吃饭、喝水、行走，甚至到最后我甚至可能生活自理。
2: 你还在想未来想起来，对不对？
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2: 这最重要。

0: bringing you up-to-the-minute geopolitical news whenever and wherever it happens. I'm Tyler Kendall in Geneva, Switzerland, and this is Bloomberg.
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2: 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Bloomberg is bringing you the stories of companies and people that are pushing tech to new frontiers and the politics reshaping global tech markets. 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
4: You're looking at the largest continuous urban area the world has ever seen. 86 million people fused into a single $2 trillion economic engine. It's known as China's Greater Bay Area.
5: It's a bold, very ambitious attempt by the Chinese government to integrate 11 cities.
4: For China, this is just the start. Its latest five-year plan pivots from individual cities to a focus on mega-regional China, a network of 19 massive clusters with the Greater Bay Area as a primary engine for growth.
6: China's relying a great deal on the Greater Bay Area to provide this kind of a powerhouse innovative economy with a long-term goal.
4: Smaller cities connecting into larger ones goes back millennia. Yet we're no longer talking about a few thousand merchants following a trade route, but instead hundreds of millions of people integrated into a single labor market. Where gaps once took centuries to close, rail lines and relentless paving are swallowing the landscape at a rate of kilometers per day.
7: After 6,000 years of urbanism, cities are becoming larger and larger. Every single city is continuing to draw in more and more people for the kinds of opportunities that they can't get in any other sort of place.
4: Economists believe that unifying the world's massive urban centers can revitalize economies and redefine the rules of growth. What happens here in China could be a blueprint for the future of humanity. This is China's Megalopolis project. For 99% of history, humans lived nomadically in small scattered groups. Then they began to settle. And 6,000 years ago, humans built the first cities.
7: People came together and then gradually found more and more opportunities for employment, for education, and even for entertainment.
4: And that promise is still true today. Cities offer jobs, drive innovation, and most importantly, they offer choice.
7: They draw people in, even though they have some objective disadvantages. Cities can be crowded, polluted. We know that diseases can travel more quickly in a city. And yet, you can't keep people out of them.
4: The 11 cities within China's Greater Bay Area are some of the most productive economic centers in the world. They're among the most crowded, and the region is about to get even more densely packed. An entire metropolis is being built in a rural strip of land in northern Hong Kong that will fill in the gaps, physically connecting Hong Kong to the larger Greater Bay Area.
8: On the north side, the Shenzhen side, you can see skyscrapers. But then on the Hong Kong side, you see fish ponds, farmlands, a lot of green areas. These two territories are just separated by a rather narrow river.
4: That river is the front line of what's branded as Northern Metropolis, a utopian multi-billion dollar plan to develop the area into a tech hub, housing everything from cutting-edge laboratories to promising startups, while physically bridging the gap with mainland China. Development here used to trigger protests. But later, after the government's imposition of its

0: I born in this village, in a house over there, which was a wooden hut. I was really born in that wooden hut.
1: My mum would bring me here on weekends, and all my uncles and their children were around here, and they'd teach me farm things like how to build bonfires. It's different looking over a public park than it is looking over a real wildlife hilly area.
0: Everywhere around it is starting lots of buildings, and the road is changing every day. Yeah. And I think we won't be there here for too long.
2: 我相信这个如果讲选择性，你不要说问我，我想绝大部分人如果有得个选择性，我都会住在啲乡村的一间小屋仔，有空间我都不会住楼咯。现在是没有选择。
3: For the Hong Kong farmers, the northern metropolis will proceed as planned. With the government offering cash and public housing to relocate eligible farmers and villagers.
4: But there is scepticism among local developers, and Shenzhen's tech giants remain separated from Hong Kong by a real-world border and clashing financial systems.
5: I don't think the government can just say, oh, this will become the center of a city and people will move there. We've seen that fail so many times all over the world.
3: In China, that government-driven building led to ghost cities, massive infrastructure projects that lay empty for years. But over time, at least some of those projects did fill up, proving that if done in the right way, the if you build it, they will come method can work.
6: So when we think about what makes a planned or new city successful, we often should look right next door and see who its neighbors are. The emergence of a city is something that usually starts out as a village or a small town between places that are mapped out on the ground. So if we think about Shenzhen, that's right between Hong Kong and Guangzhou.
3: Shenzhen may be the fastest growing planned city in human history.
7: By the year 2000, 1 million people are expected to live in Shenzhen.
3: By the year 2000, there were actually 7 million people living in Shenzhen. It's now a megacity of 18 million people that was essentially willed into existence by the Chinese government due to its strategic proximity to Hong Kong and Guangzhou, the capital city and cultural heart of China's southern Guangdong province.
8: Basically, it seems like overnight, China became a technological leader, largely due to Shenzhen and the cities in Guangdong.
9: We are about to start. Please make sure you're...
8: AI, robotics, semiconductors, clean tech, and autonomous driving. These are not just industries that the Chinese government is showing off to impress the world. They're actually important drivers for the future.
3: Now, the Chinese government wants to build upon Shenzhen's success.
4: For the 11 cities in the Greater Bay Area, that means utilizing each individual city's strengths to propel China towards a high-tech future driven by innovation.
8: Let's say you're a startup in Shenzhen, you go to Hong Kong, raise money, use that money to create a prototype in Shenzhen, and from there, if it works, you make it in scale in Guangzhou, and then you launch it in Macau.
3: It sounds logical in theory, but getting the region to be a seamless, integrated economy could be much harder in practice.
8: What makes it very interesting is Hong Kong and China got different political systems, common law, socialist market economy, different tax regimes, visa regimes, and all that. So how do you sort of merge these disparate systems?
4: Hong Kong, which China considers one of the four core cities within the 11-strong Greater Bay Area, has its own legal system, currency and passports, and along with Macau, is separated by a border. And that makes integration through the Northern Metropolis Project a government priority.
10: Northern Metropolis is the engine for us, not just for growth, for uplifting as well.
11: Right.
3: But this engine is part of a much larger, high-stakes transition for China, away from things like textiles, cheap electronics, and a relentless boom in real estate. Those engines are faltering. Growth has slowed.

0: As significantly as the country hits a wall known as the middle income trap.
1: Moving from middle to high income requires a very steep increase in productivity. This is the ratcheting up of productivity among firms and labor that will move China from a middle income to a high income country over the next 10 years. Cities thrive when they don't have borders. Innovation succeeds through more integration, bringing together the people, the ideas, the customs. Information is exchanged through meetings, luncheons, mobility of labor. And that means you have to be within half an hour of the location of economic activity. In this case, the location of innovative activities, and that is Shenzhen. So I think it's become much more of what I call an economic political objective, a regional program. It has very many complex dimensions.
0: While Hong Kong's loss of a distinct physical and political frontier is unique, its struggle might be a signal of what's to come. Across the globe, the individual city is being swallowed by something much larger. From the Abidjan-Lagos corridor in Africa to the Northeast corridor of the US, the world is gravitating toward the mega regions. But as the fish ponds are filled with concrete,
2: as markets move and headlines break, what matters most is

0: Humanoids are particularly interesting for many reasons. One is that they can actually go into regular everyday environments, which were designed for humans. The other reason, from the machine learning perspective, is that humanoids have the shape of humans. Mm. So perhaps we can learn from humans doing different tasks and transfer that onto humanoids.
1: Don't miss Bloomberg Tech Asia every month.
2: At a time when policy in Washington is driving Wall Street, we draw a distinction between the rhetoric and the action, bringing you market-moving guests and original reporting. This is Bloomberg Surveillance.
3: Bringing you the most important news and financial information whenever and wherever it happens. I'm Michael McKee on the Mexican border, and this is Bloomberg.
4: This is where you accepted the Nobel.
5: Yes.
4: Like right here.
5: Right here.
4: Tell me about that moment.
5: Well, it was in the heart of the pandemic, and normally it's done in Stockholm, Sweden. And so the Nobel committee said, well, we're going to send the Nobel to you, and we're going to give it to you in your garden.
4: When you wake up the next day, does the world just open up, or do you feel a weight of responsibility?
5: If I'm honest, I mean, it was so overwhelming. I didn't go into science with any thoughts of winning prizes, believe me. You know, I just hoped I could get a job someday. My husband said to me, well, now your main job is being an ambassador for science. And I thought, how do I do that?
1: Being the face of a scientific revolution is a lot of pressure, even for Jennifer Doudna, a legend in biology who helped turn CRISPR into a breakthrough method for altering DNA, tackling everything from genetic disease to climate change, and spawning dozens of companies in the process. But some critics claim the tech hasn't lived up to its hype just yet, not to mention the ethical concerns. At the same time, movie depictions of biotechnology haven't exactly been great PR for gene editing.
6: More human than human is our motto.
7: It didn't matter how much I lied. My real resume was in my cells.
1: So to get to the real story, I went to Berkeley, California to meet with Professor Doudna to talk about where CRISPR is actually headed.
5: I do have a sense that over the next 3 years, we're going to see some continued breakthroughs.
1: To parse through fact versus fiction in the AI race.
5: I'm not seeing chatbots in our own experience innovating.
1: And to gauge how excited or worried we should be.
4: So do you feel a sense of urgency?
5: Oh, yeah. Every day. Yeah.
4: So this is your famous garden.
5: Well, such as it is, yeah.
4: How much time do you spend back here?
5: Not enough is the answer, but I love being in my garden, Emily, because it's a way I refresh my mind. It's amazing how when I come up here, and even if I'm just pulling weeds, I feel connected to nature in a way that I find very relaxing.
1: Doudna's Nobel origin story began in the rainy town of Hilo, Hawaii, where her family moved when she was 7.
4: What inspired you there when you were growing up?
5: Well, let's just start with nobody in my family was a scientist. I haven't found a single scientist on either side of my family. But I remember how fascinated I was with just the beauty of the place. And I think that was one of the things that first got me interested in science, was thinking about why, you know, different plants and animals were able to survive there and thrive there.
1: When she's not untangling life's biggest questions in her backyard, Doudna is teaching, running a lab, mentoring young scientists, and advising startups looking to turn her life's work into real-world cures. Today, she took us inside the Innovative Genomics Institute, a research hub she founded that's part breakthrough lab, part startup incubator.
5: It's fun, right?
4: Yeah.
5: I still kind of get chills when I come in the lab. You know, I love the feel of it. I mean, I still remember my first time going into a research lab and feeling this sense of wonder, you know, kind of the sense of discoveries are being made here and wanting to be part of it.
4: I can't believe I never realized this, but it was pointed out to me that your name literally spells do you DNA. I mean, that has to be fate.
5: It has to be fate, right? I had to work on this.
4: So what kind of research is happening right now?
5: Well, we've got all kinds of work going on. We're doing some very fundamental science, trying to figure out the original ancestral origins of CRISPR in bacteria, which is where it comes from. I'm really really excited about all the students and postdoctoral trainees that are here that are doing really creative, interesting science. I can't tell you how many times they come up with ideas that I would have never thought of. So recently, a person in my lab figured out that he could extend the efficiency of CRISPR in a whole organism. He's doing experiments in a mouse model of disease by simply accelerating the pace at which CRISPR molecules are able to edit cells.
8: Wait, let's pause here for a moment. CRISPR. We've been talking about it, but we should probably explain exactly what it is and how it works, right? Okay. The discovery began with Doudna and her collaborator, Emmanuel Charpentier, and their obsession with the remarkably adaptive immune system inside bacteria. When a virus attacks a bacterium, the defending cell saves a fragment of the viral DNA and turns it into guide RNA, which is like a tiny genetic GPS. If the virus returns, a protein called Cas9, kind of like molecular scissors, pairs with the RNA GPS, then locates and cuts the invading virus. The breakthrough from Doudna and Charpentier was realizing this guide RNA GPS could be reprogrammed, directing Cas9 scissors to cut genomic sequences beyond viral DNA, including human cells. Suddenly, editing DNA was no longer theoretical. And over time, Doudna launched a bevy of biotech companies out of IGI, all working in different ways to translate CRISPR technology into treatments for patients.
4: Give us a sense of the scope of, you know, the number of companies and new ventures that have come out of IGI.
5: So from the very beginning of the Institute, one of our goals was to ensure that we had a pretty smooth pipeline between fundamental discoveries and the kind of organizations like startup companies that would be able to build real-world value around those discoveries. I think we've now spun out 31 companies at last count, $9 billion valuation if you add it all up, over 2,500 jobs created, largely here in California, but elsewhere too. It's really extraordinary.
8: Long before founding IGI, Doudna spent years studying RNA at Harvard and Yale. But it wasn't until 2006 at UC Berkeley that she turned her attention to CRISPR.
4: Were there nights that you couldn't sleep because you felt you were close to something?
5: Oh, yeah. It had that kind of detective story feel to it. You know, when you're hot on the trail of something, you know that it's very exciting. Can't wait to do the next experiment. CRISPR was very much that way.
4: What are the current use cases that inspire you the most?
5: Well, I always think about Victoria Gray, who was the first patient with sickle cell disease to be treated with CRISPR here in the U.S. Her story is so inspiring.
9: Victoria Gray, an activist and lecturer, is the first person with sickle cell disease to receive an experimental treatment using CRISPR.
10: I want to reach others who feel like no help is coming. We're coming.
4: Do you have patients reaching out to you all the time?
5: All the time.
4: So you're getting a lot of calls.
5: We do, yeah. I'll just say that I always thank people for reaching out because they are often sharing very personal stories. A lot of them are about children, you know, their kids. A lot of people will send pictures of their children. It really brings home the importance of what we're doing and, frankly, the need to work as fast as possible on real therapies that can benefit people.
4: So do you feel a sense of urgency?
5: Oh, yeah. Every day. Yeah.
4: Because every day that passes, you could be coming up with a miracle cure or saving someone's child.
5: Just realizing that there's still a big divide between the kind of work that goes on in a lab like this, where we're making fundamental discoveries, and actually taking that knowledge and having it benefit people in a real sense. There's a big gap there.
8: So far, CRISPR therapies, like those for sickle cell, have been built to treat entire groups of patients with the same genetic disease. But in 2025, a new milestone was achieved at the Children's Hospital of Philadelphia when an infant, known as baby KJ, became the first patient to receive a fully personalized CRISPR-based gene therapy.
11: He was born on Thursday. Friday morning, they had said to me, "Your son is very sick."
12: In patients who have urea cycle disorders, they can't break down protein. And what happens is ammonia builds up, and ammonia can be toxic to the brain.
13: We didn't know that we were going to reach his first birthday. Now we're seeing him crawl. Now he's walking. Now he climbs on everything under the sun and thinks he's the most funny person in the room.
8: Baby KJ's treatment shows a glimpse of what's possible, but the therapy came with a price tag of around $800,000, supported by a patchwork of public research funding, academic collaboration, and philanthropy.
4: How's baby KJ doing?
5: My understanding is that he's doing great. You know, he's continuing to grow. He's continuing to benefit from the CRISPR treatment that he received. It's an extraordinary story.
14: So how do we save more baby KJs?
5: Right. That's the question, right? It can't be a path that costs millions of dollars. It can't be a path that takes a huge army of people and time to achieve. I'd really like to see a world where we can diagnose people quite quickly who have rare disease, quickly figure out if they might be a good candidate for a genetic therapy like CRISPR. And if the answer is yes, then have a very smooth pipeline for making the CRISPR therapy, testing it quickly, and then getting it into the patient.
15: Technology is embedded in every aspect of our lives, and that revolution is playing out in real time. From finance to defense tech, AI to entertainment, from the road to the stars. Bloomberg is bringing you the stories of companies and people that are pushing tech to new frontiers and the politics reshaping global tech markets. I'm Ed Ludlow, live in San Francisco, and this is Bloomberg Tech.
16: 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We're at the epicenter of a global realignment on a scale not seen for decades. At the intersection between markets, economics, and geopolitics, a forum for sophisticated conversation. This is Bloomberg Surveillance.
17: Bringing you up to the minute geopolitical news whenever and wherever it happens. I'm Anne-Marie Hordern in Beijing, China, and this is Bloomberg.
1: One way CRISPR research may accelerate is with artificial intelligence, which could theoretically help scientists design edits faster and predict their risks more accurately. That promise has already piqued the interest of Silicon Valley.
18: A huge fraction of ChatGPT queries are health-related, so we wanted to get really good at this.
19: One day, maybe we can cure all disease with the help of AI.
20: It'll look like there's a human professor and 1,000 AI grad students, and they're smarter than you are, by the way.
1: Doudna is less gung-ho on the matter.
5: Biology's hard. That's all. I guess it really comes down to that. Now, I've been working in this area for a long time as a biologist, and the more I learn, honestly, the more I'm really humbled by the fact that, you know, biology is complex. We're not going to be able to simulate our way to an understanding of the human body. We're not going to be able to avoid the need for certain types of testing. I do think there are opportunities to increase the efficiency in which we make discoveries about the way opportunities to increase the efficiency in which we make discoveries about the way our bodies work and the way they interact with drugs that will be effective. And I think AI will be helpful there. But they interact with drugs that will be effective. And I think AI will be helpful there. But it's going to come down to training models on the right kind of data and a big need for better and more data for training models if we want to achieve that.
21: An OpenAI executive recently suggested that if a discovery happens on ChatGPT, let's say a drug discovery, that OpenAI should get a cut of sales. What do you think of that?
5: Good luck.
21: Expand.
5: How are chatbots going to change drug discovery? I'm not sure the answer to that yet. I don't know. Lots of people are, of course, very, very hopeful, some very hypeful about it. But I think that innovation is still really in the domain of human beings right now. I'm not seeing chatbots in our own experience innovating. They can be helpful with summarizing data. They can be helpful in writing reports and things of that nature. But I'm not seeing chatbots coming up with a brand new idea for something that nobody else ever thought of.
21: So you're saying AI can't innovate?
5: I don't know if it can't innovate. I just don't think it is right now.
21: What about after the AGI moment?
5: Well, I never say never. So maybe that'll happen, but I'm not holding my breath.
21: Well, there are just so many big...
1: Gene editing means delivering those edits to the right cells safely, reliably, and at scale.
21: So CRISPR was supposed to usher in this era of miracle cures, and we've seen some. But was the promise overstated, or are we just early?
5: I think it's a classic example of, you know, this happens a lot in human nature. You know, we get very excited about something, a discovery or a breakthrough of some kind, and you start imagining all the possibilities with it. And then as you start to dig in, you realize that, you know, there's still some challenges. I mean, think about the human genome being sequenced back around the year 2000. Now we're in 2026, so we're 26 years from that moment. And yet, honestly, we still don't understand the function of about 40% of the genes in a typical bacterial cell, with a much smaller genome than the human genome.
0: That just gives you a little bit of a sense of the complexity. We recognize that it's a very powerful technology, but it has limitations that have become clear over time.
21: What are the limitations that still exist?
0: A lot of it has to do with the way that we put CRISPR molecules into patients. Right now, it's being done mostly by therapies that are strategies that involve taking cells out of the patient, editing them in the lab, and then transplanting them back in. And you can imagine that's quite involved. It's quite expensive. It's unpleasant for patients. You know, it's not ideal. So I think going forward, increasingly, there are efforts to turn CRISPR into what we call an in vivo therapy or a therapeutic, where we can deliver it directly into the patient's body in a way that will take these editing molecules to the right cells where they do their job and then don't do anything else.
21: Is there a time horizon that you like to look at in terms of when, I don't know, there will be some sort of feeling that the sky has been the limit?
0: It's always hard to put a timeline on things. I do have a sense that over the next 3 years, we're going to see some continued breakthroughs.
21: 2-3 years isn't too far away.
0: Not too far away.
21: So what happens in 2-3 years?
0: For one thing, I hope that we're able to treat more patients like KJ and provide a path for others. We'd like to get more medical centers involved in this type of an approach. We'd like to drive down the cost, of course, partnering with manufacturers that can make the molecules we need more inexpensively, and really just getting more clinical teams involved in this effort. I think if that can be done, then there's really going to be a path to opening the door for many more rare diseases to be treated.
8: But these large-scale efforts require hefty resources. And over the past year, federal funding cuts under the Trump administration have created significant uncertainty for long-term scientific research. Over the past 3 years, the number of new grants from the NSF dropped 24%, and roughly 25,000 scientists and staff, about 20% of the workforce, have left federal research agencies.
21: We're a year into the Trump administration. A number of grants have been cut. How does science fare in the age of President Trump?
0: We're seeing real challenges right now, as you just mentioned. You know, I think the cuts that we've seen really risk the economic success of the United States in science and technology in a way that is, to me, very unfortunate. We've been a leader in science since the Second World War. And every dollar that's been invested from the NIH in research leads to about $2.50 of economic benefit. That's a pretty darn good return on investment. So giving that up, I think ceding that to other countries, because they will step in. You know, there are opportunities there. If we don't continue our investment in science, others will do so. I think that would really be a shame.
8: But the Trump administration's impact on science goes way beyond these cuts.
21: What do you think of the MAHA movement? Is it going to really make Americans healthier or something else?
0: Look, I think, you know, health decisions need to be made based on data and based on science. And there's a reason why people train in medical schools or they go to graduate school to learn about how to evaluate science or to evaluate clinical data or to work with patients. And I think we have to lean into that when we make health decisions. Mm-hmm.
21: Do you know RFK Jr.?
0: I don't.
21: If you had an audience with him, what would you say?
0: I'd say what I just said to you.
21: What are your concerns about where this leads? You know, there's the MAHA movement, there's the anti-vax movement. Coming from somebody who worked on RNA, which was a key to the COVID vaccine.
0: It's a dangerous moment. It's very dangerous. I mean, when I see things like measles outbreak in South Carolina, it's terrible. It doesn't have to be that way.
21: When you're in a room alone with scientists, you know, what do you privately discuss? Like, what are people saying about this moment?
0: Well, I think there's a lot of concern. I think that many of us feel, if I'm honest, also a sense of responsibility, that we need to be better at communicating the value of our work, why it's publicly funded, why should taxpayer dollars be used for research, what's the value of what we do. And there's incredible value, but we haven't maybe been very good as a community at communicating that to people that are not scientists.
21: Does it ever make you want to scream?
0: Yes. But, you know, then, Emily, I look around and I think, you know, I work at an incredible place and I feel also incredibly grateful.
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15: Bringing you up-to-the-minute space news whenever and wherever it happens. I'm Ed Ludlow at NASA's Kennedy Space Center in Florida, and this is Bloomberg.
21: We talked a bit about biotech funding. Researchers say they're considering leaving the United States. What are the implications of this? Does China surge ahead?
0: I think it maybe does, at least initially. I think that's a possibility. I think it's a very real possibility. Because at the same time that the United States is pulling back on funding, we're seeing a big investment in science in China.
1: Over the past decade, China's biotech industry has rapidly accelerated, propelled by state-backed investment and a streamlined path for human trials. In 2018, amid this climb, a scientist based in Shenzhen conducted a widely condemned gene editing experiment.
28: The Chinese researcher has created an international controversy after claiming he helped make the world's first genetically edited babies.
1: The procedure raised fears of a new era of designer babies, with parents selecting traits for their children, a possibility that remains largely theoretical. Although maybe not for long.
21: You said we'll see CRISPR-edited babies within 25 years. What kind of edits? And who are these babies?
0: Those decisions are going to be made by a lot of the people who are coming of age and coming into their reproductive years, I think, because it'll be a question of assuming that we get to a point where the technology is actually safe and effective for that kind of purpose, then asking what kinds of edits should we make and who should have access to that technology, who should be paying for that technology, who should be regulating that technology. Those questions really haven't been answered at this stage.
21: I know people of reproductive age now and thinking about some of these things. The companies that are promising they can select embryos for traits like intelligence and other things.
15: It's part of what's been called the Silicon Valley push to breed super babies.
29: We look at something like height, even eye color, hair color.
30: Intelligence.
21: What's actually possible now and what's not possible? Because aren't these traits that are controlled by thousands of genes?
0: Yes. So I agree. I think it's a tall order to be able to do that kind of selection in an in vitro fertilization clinic. It's also, you know, likewise going to be very hard to know which sets of genes would need to be edited to give you an outcome that affected intelligence or something as complex as that. So I just don't see it anytime soon.
21: There's this concern, if you select for one trait, let's say intelligence, that you might also end up getting a lot of undesirable traits.
0: Well, you know, you're touching on something that I think about a lot. You know, all the genes in our cells are interacting with each other in ways that we mostly aren't aware of and don't understand yet. And that means that if we tweak one gene or even a few, we can't always be sure what the outcome is going to be, especially if we're looking long into the future. So I think that's going to continue to be an area where we need to do research. You know, clearly that work is still at a very early stage. They're working in mice and, you know, they're working in systems that, you know, they haven't gotten to the complexity of a human body yet.
21: So let's say it becomes increasingly possible. On what grounds can we tell parents you can't do this? Like, why wouldn't you want to engineer babies to be as healthy as possible?
0: Some people might say, well, I'd like to edit out the sickle cell trait, which, you know, I think one could make a very good argument for wanting to do that. On the other hand, if a parent said, I want to, you know, change something about eye color or height or musculature, you know, that, you know, some people might feel that it's not appropriate. In the end, I think it's going to come down to probably putting applications of CRISPR into different buckets, you know, where we could imagine one bucket would be for diseases that are devastating, where we have a very well-defined genetic cause and a clear way to make the targeted change in the genome that would prevent that with CRISPR, versus other things that have a lot of risk associated with them, where you might need to be changing many sets of genes that, as you said, would potentially lead to unintended consequences.
4: You've been called the moral compass of biotech. Does it ever feel more like a burden and less like an honor? And do you ever miss the sort of quiet joy of discovery?
0: Yes, I miss the quiet joy of discovery. I'd be lying if I didn't admit that. But these are kind of the cards I've been dealt in my career. And so I try to embrace it. I try to learn from it. I try to use it as a way to, to ultimately make sure that CRISPR is going to benefit as many people as possible.
1: What began with innovation in a lab has grown into an entire CRISPR industry. Startups, pharmaceutical giants, and now AI-driven companies all converging on the next phase in gene editing. But for many, the biggest concern isn't failure, it's success.
4: Do you ever struggle with unleashing this power on the world, this potential to do so much good, but also it's really scary?
0: I guess I don't tend to think about it that way. I tend to think about it in terms of the opportunities that CRISPR brings, but I also recognize that there's a responsibility to speak out about the potential risk. At the moment, certainly, I feel very excited about where it's headed. The opportunities to treat people that have rare disease, I think, is here. Potentially, opportunities to prevent diseases that affect many of us in the future is coming.
4: So is it paradise ahead or Gattaca?
0: Maybe somewhere in the middle, Emily. You know, hopefully closer to Nirvana.

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9: I love this library.
10: It is an absolutely beautiful library.
9: Are you a big reader?
10: I read a lot in general. I don't know that I've had that much time in over the last year or so.
7: Dario Amodei is an unlikely AI celebrity. He's known for warning the world about the risks of artificial intelligence. Now, his company is an AI frontrunner, valued at nearly $1 trillion.
9: You're shipping so much, so fast. How are you doing that?
10: We use Claude, you know, across the product development cycle, and it allows us to release very fast.
7: Founded by a team of OpenAI defectors in 2021, Anthropic started out as an underdog lab. Today, it's the breakout star, wiping billions in value off software stocks, going head-to-head with the Pentagon, and creating models allegedly powerful enough to burst through the walls of modern cybersecurity.
10: Some of the early companies that we gave this to said things like, "This is a super weapon. Please don't release this."
7: Guiding Anthropic through this is a sibling duo. Dario, the brother and visionary, and Daniela, the sister and operator, who puts Dario's swirling cosmic thoughts into action.
11: Dario and I, we've always been really close since we were little, but I think we always really wanted to do something big together.
9: Okay, but when you argue, who wins?
10: No one.
7: As the AI arms race escalates, the Amodeis are eager to establish themselves as the good guys. But Anthropic's technology could have profound implications for how humanity works, learns, thinks, even fights wars. Enormous responsibilities for a young, fast-growing startup.
11: All of this technical safety research that we do, it's to make the products more aligned with human values, to make sure that we're not building something that could cause societal issues that previous technology companies have accidentally caused.
9: The name Anthropic actually comes from the Greek word for human, which speaks to their mission to build responsible AI for the long-term benefit of humanity. Can you actually do that when you're building the most powerful technology in the world? You are at the center of the AI universe right now. What does that feel like?
10: The experience I've had for my whole career, and certainly the whole time at Anthropic, is that there's this kind of smooth exponential. And the experience of the smooth exponential is nothing's happening. Little things happen, and then zoom, it goes crazy. So, you know, I was watching this graph for a while, and I said, oh, yeah, we'll probably become the AI company with, you know, the most revenue and the most valuation sometime around this time. And indeed, it has happened. We're just keeping in mind all the things we usually keep in mind. You know, how do we train good models? How do we put them in good products? How do we make sure that everything's safe?
9: What were you like as a kid growing up in San Francisco?

0: I know your dad was a leather craftsman, your mom worked in libraries. How did that shape you?
1: You know, the whole, you know, like first, you know, internet revolution was happening around me, and I had absolutely no interest in it. I was just interested in, like, doing math and, like, scrawling things. I was interested in, like, you know, understanding the universe. I was interested in science fiction. I think I just felt a lot of curiosity about the world.
0: What was it like growing up with Dario?
2: He was so smart. He was taking, you know, calculus when he was, you know, in, I think, like, middle school. He took math classes at UC Berkeley when he was in high school. I was actually more into reading and arts, so we were almost like complete complements in that way.
3: Dario studied neuroscience before turning to AI at Baidu and later Google, while Daniela started out as an early employee at Stripe. They lived together in San Francisco, along with Daniela's husband, Holden Karnofsky. Then, in 2016, Dario joined the newly formed OpenAI, followed by Daniela in 2018. The company began as a nonprofit that promised a safe, more open path to superintelligence.
4: I think we need to think right now about how we want this deployed, how everyone gets to benefit from it, how we're going to govern it, how we're going to make it safe and sort of good for humanity.
3: At OpenAI, Dario developed the concept of scaling laws, predicting that large language models would improve simply by adding more data and computing power, even if the underlying algorithm stayed the same.
2: At that point in time, I know it sounds crazy now looking back, not a lot of people believed, hey, scale up is the way that these models are going to get smarter and better. That was sort of an unusual countercultural scientific perspective that I think was really held by our, you know, founding research team.
3: That approach helped supercharge OpenAI's models, paving the way for ChatGPT. But the Amadeus reportedly clashed with Altman over the company's direction and values. Altman has said, for all the differences I have with Anthropic, I mostly trust them as a company.
0: Your decision to leave OpenAI has become Silicon Valley lore. What did you disagree on?
1: Look, I'm going to say it very simply. There are many valid disagreements to be had on safety. We certainly had some of those disagreements with them, but you know, people that alone is not sufficient to leave. When you feel that you can't trust someone, when you feel that their values are not what they say they are, when you feel that they're not honest, that makes it very hard to, you know, to continue to work with a company, to continue to trust the company. And look, at the end of the day, why argue with someone when you don't have the same vision and you don't trust them? The way to resolve it is you go off and do your thing, they go off and do their thing.
0: So this is Precita Park. When Dario and Daniela decided to leave OpenAI to start Anthropic, this is where the early team would get together. It was during the pandemic, so the story goes, and a bunch of early employees would come here, they'd pull up a chair on the grass, they'd have lunch, and they'd talk about what they were building.
1: When we started this company, there were 7 co-founders, of which me and Danielle are 2. And now, you know, we're basically the only company in the space that has all of its co-founders still here. You don't get to, you know, be a company of the size and scale that we are with that happening. Like, that almost never happens.
3: From the start, Anthropic pitched itself as the ultimate safety-conscious AI company. Dario has published long essays with names like Machines of Loving Grace and The Adolescence of Technology, musing on the miraculous potential of AI, as well as the worst-case scenarios. Anthropic's chatbot, Claude, has been trained to follow a set of principles called a constitution, intended to keep it on the straight and narrow.
0: Claude has a very distinct style and feel, a human name. What are you trying to convey?
2: I think when people interact with Claude versus, you know, other systems, there is more of a feeling of, I like to describe it as professional warmth. So the goal is not for it to be your best friend, but it's not for it to be sort of cold, rote, calculating. It should feel approachable, but distant, right? Professional.
0: Anthropic has talked about teaching Claude to be good. What is a good model?
3: What is a bad model?
2: You don't want a model that lies accidentally or intentionally, right? Lying, we call hallucinations. It makes something up. The models are just trained to predict the next word, so sometimes they don't know, and they just invent something. Models sometimes, as we've shown in our research, can purposely try to deceive you. We have to make sure that doesn't happen in production models that we expose to customers. And then there's a lot of work around harmlessness, just making sure that the model is not accidentally producing, you know, information that is wrong or harmful or could cause someone to do something bad.
3: Whose values are being put into Claude? Like, is there a universal good? There's so many religions, so many different beliefs. Like, how do you even decide that?
2: So, of course, there's no universal standard for what makes something helpful or harmless, but there are founding documents in human history, like the UN Declaration of Human Rights, that we can use to train Claude's character. And I think, you know, interestingly, on the religious front, we've actually started to have a lot of conversations with religious leaders around how should we think about, you know, Claude the entity, and how can we bake in some of the kind of core values that are consistent across religions, types of belief, that really just transcend, you know, a specific worldview, but that are really things that human beings have been grappling with for millennia.
3: Have you tried to give Claude a trait that didn't take, or was there any trait that emerged that surprised you?
2: I think in the early days, it's funny to look back on them now, the kind of early Claudes, Claude 2 era, sometimes Claude would be almost a little bit nanny-ish. Claude was like, I'm really concerned about you. And you're like, Claude, I was asking for the weather, right? It was like, it was something really benign. Thankfully, we didn't, you know, release most of the most egregious versions of those. But I think it is, you know, it is, when you think about it, it's like tuning a dial. And so our researchers have this very fine needle to thread in order to land at the center of that.

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1: A redhead across the Bloomberg terminal.
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1: Trump's global tariffs are struck down by the U.S. Supreme Court.
0: For all the context and clarity you need.
1: There's going to be now tons of tariff headlines until midterm elections.
0: Hear it first on Bloomberg. It's a multi-trillion dollar industry. We'll show you what's happening in ETFs like no one else. ETF IQ. Mondays on Bloomberg.
2: Whatever Anthropic is doing with Claude, it seems to be working. Anthropic's revenue has skyrocketed over the past year, making the company profitable for the first time. That's largely thanks to the company's focus on more lucrative business tools. Claude Code, a major leap that automated large chunks of software engineering, and Claude Cowork, which gave that power to everyone else.
3: Now, early on, others focused on fun, splashy consumer apps. You made a bet on coding an enterprise. Why did you make that bet? Was it a values decision or a business decision?
4: Look, if you pick a business model that fundamentally conflicts with your values, you're going to have a hard time, right? Either you betray your own values or you become irrelevant. And so when we thought about it, we said, look, you know, we've seen the world of social media, the consumer world, it really seems to, you know, encourage engagement, even addiction, you know, the slop we've seen with AI video models. It's like, what's going on? Is it one to maximize the number of minutes that you're paying attention to, because that's the advertising revenue driven incentive. Whereas if we look at enterprise, look, I mean, you know, we want to make these models useful to people. We want to use AI to, cure diseases that we couldn't cure before, right? Well, that's working with biotech, it's working with pharma, it's working with academic research groups. All of those are enterprises, right? We want to use AI to to make energy cheaper and more efficient. That's all enterprise. And so I think it served us well to have this business model that largely aligns with our values.
3: Soon after Claude Cowork was released, $285 billion in market value vanished overnight. Traders called it the SaaSpocalypse.
5: This kind of white-collar wipeout story in the software sector, terrifying.
6: Some of those are down for 9 days in a row, so clearly the tension is building.
3: If AI continues improving at this pace, how much of traditional software gets replaced and how fast?
4: I think with AI, like, the pie is getting bigger, right? So the existing incumbents may be smaller in relative terms. Some of them may go down in value. Some of them may even go out of business if they don't adapt in the right way. But like, I would guess that the software industry gets larger, not smaller, although there will be some big losers. Those who don't kind of see what's coming, who don't identify the moats they have, they're going to have a really hard time.
2: Anthropic's recent growth spurt might not have happened without this man, Boris Cherney, the engineer behind Claude Code and Claude Cowork. When Anthropic hired him in 2024, Cherney was living a very different life in rural Japan.
7: There was a lot of farmers markets, like very slow. We were making miso. That was sort of the big hobby. And I remember using the first AI chatbot that I'd ever used, and it just took my breath away. And I was just like, oh my God, I have to just be a part of this. And I'm also just such a big sci-fi reader. And so I just know how bad this thing can go. Like, this technology is incredibly powerful. And so move back.
3: You created Claude Code. You led the development of Claude Cowork. What problem were you trying to solve?
7: If you look at the coding products, they were all pretty simple. It was complete the word, complete the sentence. That was the extent of AI in coding. And we just wanted to make a way bigger bet. And our bet was, we think actually a coding agent can do all of it. A year and a half ago, you wrote the code by hand. And sometimes you press tab and it would autocomplete a line. Now I talk to my Claude and it writes the code. And then while it does that, I talk to the next Claude and it writes some code. And at any point, I have either, you know, like a few Claudes running and up to a few thousand Claudes running, doing things.
3: How much code is Claude writing internally for engineers here?
7: It's writing almost all of it. On my team, so for me personally, it's been writing 100% of my code for at least 6 months. The work of engineering has just completely changed. I feel like I suddenly have superpowers. I have like a jetpack. And engineering has never been this fun.
3: Can we give Claude a spin?
7: Yeah, let's do this.
3: All right.
7: All right, so let's make like a little recipe app. So make a recipe app. What do you want it to do?
3: I would love it to suggest meals for the week.
7: So, you know, this is going to take maybe a few minutes. And let's just see if Claude builds this.
3: Right. Ooh, it gave me some options. Let's do...
7: These look pretty tasty, actually.
3: Yeah, I could do a Greek chicken power bowl. When I click on a recipe, I want it to show me how to do it. Thank you.
8: I'm sure Claude appreciates
3: it. I always try to say thank you.
8: Yeah, I always try to be nice, too.
3: I don't know. A recipe app might not be the most mind-blowing demo of Anthropic's technology, but what Claude Code just did in minutes used to take hours or days. For some, that looks like a big opportunity.
9: Are you, like, nervous about next week, or is it, like...
4: What's next week?
9: Your developer conference.
4: Oh, yes, yes. There's so many things happening every week.
10: Year over year, API volume is up nearly 17x on the cloud.
11: In the last 12 months, we shipped 8 frontier models to developers and users.
2: Welcome to the second annual Code with Claude conference, where Claude superfans come hoping to get a glimpse of the future.
12: We're having a lot of fun. There's a ton of adrenaline.
4: This is the first year we've grown faster than the exponential. In the first quarter of this year, we saw, if you were to annualize it, 80x growth per year.
3: Ooh.
13: I use Claude every day in the form of Claude Code to do all sorts of stuff, not just write code.
14: I write way more code than I did 5 years ago. I've got the confidence of, I don't know, a 22-year-old with VC money. I'm not 22.
15: My friend invited me, and it's amazing as someone that's not really technical. I think it's really interesting just to see what everyone's working on, what's out there.
16: I think the concerning part and the exciting part is, hey, they can do things that we couldn't dream of and timelines we couldn't ever expect. But the kind of alternate side of that reality is you really have to be prepared because they will really be 1,000 times more productive.
2: All of this raises an obvious question. Will engineers be the first casualties of the AI they're building?
3: It's been revenge of the nerds for a while. Is that over?
7: I think we all become nerds.
3: But what happens to the actual nerds?
7: I think the actual nerds, well, they have to figure it out. Yeah, I think for a lot of them, the skill that they had before is going to help them in the future. Because they sort of have a pretty big head start. They do a lot of things that are not coding. Engineers also have to talk to users. They have to plan. They have to think about what's next. So I think these are still parts of engineering that are going to stick around.
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20: 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We're going to get some key reports.
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21: 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From finance to defense tech,

0: Silicon Valley may have AI fever, but elsewhere, the mood is less upbeat. 70% of Americans think AI will kill jobs, and nearly a third worry theirs will be one of them. Dario Amodei has been outspoken about this issue, and some of his predictions don't exactly sound reassuring.
1: I think we could have this very unusual combination of very fast GDP growth and high unemployment, or at least underemployment, or, you know, a lot of low-wage jobs, high inequality.
2: You've been really direct about job loss. AI could eliminate half of all entry-level white-collar jobs in the next 1 to 5 years. That was a year ago. AI has moved incredibly fast. Is it still 50% or is it higher?
1: I don't know exactly, but I'm still pretty concerned. I'm still the same order of concerns. You know, we are seeing right now that AI is making people more productive, but that's the usual hump. You automate 90% of the job, great. People are 10 times more productive in the other 10% because they're 10 times more leveraged. But eventually it gets close to 100%. Now, the sequel to that is, well, then you have to find something else for them to do. Right now, AI makes the software engineers more productive, even though AI writes all the code or almost all the code. But we're already starting to see the beginning of, like, you know, there may be some people that it's not making more productive, that it's better for the AI to just do the thing.
2: How does that sit with you?
3: It's very uncomfortable. You know? I think this is the reason why I chose to go to Anthropic. And I think this is the reason that a lot of people here chose to go here, is artificial intelligence is this force that is far bigger than we are. But here we can hopefully make it go a little bit better.
2: Do you feel like it's your job to do something about that, or is that someone else's problem?
3: I think it's a thing that we have to talk about. We have to advocate for it. Ultimately, it's up to society to solve it. This is bigger than one company.
2: There has been a lot of pushback on, you know, and I know you've said you're trying to warn people, but that, you know, Jensen Huang said you're conflating tasks with jobs.
4: AI is creating jobs. Anybody who is saying that AI is wiping out jobs is scaring people.
2: Other folks have said this, you know, it's sort of doom marketing that benefits Anthropic.
1: So I want to be really clear and push back hard against this. In every interview, I talk about the possible ways to address these risks, from tax and macroeconomic policy to what the new jobs are. In The Adolescence of Technology, I have like 5 pages where I lay out the difference between tasks and jobs, why this time is different than other times. But social media, which I detest as a category, people have these 3-second clips from a year ago. I've written much more carefully about these things where I talk about the risks. So these are the idea that this is cheap marketing is itself cheap marketing. I think it's part of the disease of Silicon Valley. It's been caught up in this social media world of 3 seconds. And so my message is just definitely not doom is coming. My message is, like, this is something, you know, that we should see coming, that we're worried about, and that we need to actually respond to positively.
0: Beyond the software industry, the potential impact of AI on jobs seems harder to predict. Anthropic has published a paper estimating which fields could make the most use of AI in the near future. If its predictions are right, management, finance, and legal jobs could soon look very different.
2: Which jobs go away, who gets replaced, and what new jobs are created?
1: So no one knows for sure, because, you know, the economy is unpredictable, right? The thing that we have going for us here is the pie is going to expand a lot. And so because the pie is going to expand a lot, there are probably going to be places where people can go. It's just a matter of finding them fast enough.
2: So play this out for me a little bit. You know, you wake up in 5 years, you know, what does this country look like? What are those people doing?
1: Yeah,
2: because if there's that much unemployment, is that not how revolutions start?
1: Yeah, no, this is the outcome we want to prevent. This is absolutely the outcome we want to prevent. I think there's a few places. None of them are guaranteed. We're not sure. But there's the physical world. We need a lot of more people to make, build, manufacture things in the physical world. Anything that's human-centered, I think that's going to be a big deal, right? People, or at least some people, want to talk to humans. So these kind of human relationship-driven jobs, like, I think those are going to be important. And I think there'll be some effort by the humans to kind of direct the AIs, right? At some level, it has to be in line.

0: with someone's values and someone's intentions. And so I think there's going to be some role there, although I don't know how thin versus how thick it will be.
1: I think I feel a little bit more hopeful that humans will continue to find ways to leverage AI, to be productive, to do the parts of the work that are meaningful to us that only humans can do. I think the human-to-human interaction will never fully go away. The example I often reach for is what will happen in medicine. Today, we hire doctors who are expert diagnosticians. I think AI is going to soon be pretty good at telling you what the suite of options of things that are wrong with you and what tests to run, and you won't need a doctor to do that. But an AI can't physically examine you and say, hey, does it hurt when I press, you know, here? Mm-hmm. They can't have a bedside manner with you that says, like, tell me how you're feeling about this. How are you coping with going through this process? Mm-hmm. And I think we're going to pivot something like medicine to be much more focused on the interpersonal, because the diagnostic tools are going to become much better. But the interpersonal human part, that's not going to change.
2: AI is a technology that touches almost every part of life. So there's more to get into, a lot more. Next time, AI and the future of warfare, Anthropic's scarily powerful new model Mythos, and riding the exponential while avoiding dystopia.
3: I understand one of your favorite books is The Making of the Atomic Bomb.
0: That is correct.
3: Do you see parallels between yourself and Oppenheimer?
0: The figure I most identified with was Leo Szilard, who was the one who first had the idea that there could be a chain reaction. Look, my view is we're not going to get through this with, like, larger-than-life personalities or, like, figures who try and be at the center of everything.
4: Get the latest news at the click of a button inside your car.

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2: Top story today, the AI cheer spreading across Asia with stocks rallying alongside US equity futures. And this comes after Micron's blowout sales outlook reignited confidence in the artificial intelligence trade, with a slide in oil prices further boosting sentiment. South Korea's SK Hynix, yep, among the big gainers, and this is after it unveiled plans for a $29 billion US listing. For more, let's get to Asia equities reporter Sungmi Cha. Sungmi, a huge announcement from SK Hynix today. What are the expectations around investor appetite for this?
3: Paul, we've been waiting for this announcement, actually, and it's going to start trading from July 10th. And the major appetite from the investors is that they get accessibility, you know, in the other market. SK Hynix has always been considered as this commodity stock, DRAM stock that just is in Korea. So it was very difficult for investors to draw parallels to Micron and SanDisk and so other memory makers in the U.S. So now the investors are thinking that this will definitely help narrow the discount in its valuations. We're looking at about 7.5 times forward earnings for SK Hynix. And for Micron, we're looking about 9.3. So there is still a little bit of that catch-up play that these stocks can play. And so that would actually help further boost the SK Hynix stocks in Korea as well.
2: So what's the plan for the money that SK Hynix is going to raise by doing this?
3: So the company says that they're going to be mainly using the proceeds to fund and expand their capacity. We're talking about the shortfall in high bandwidth memory and all the memory chips across the board. Some reports say until 2028, but there's still really not a precise number here because there is so much of that shortage to really power these AI demand. And so that will be the main use of these proceeds. But at the same time, they're also looking at buying a lot of these ultraviolet lithographic machines to, again, build some of the more advanced chips. Again, SK Hynix does hold a dominance in high bandwidth memory. It has about 58% in its market share when it comes to the revenues. So this is where their edge is in right now.
2: Well, in terms of the stock, we're seeing it put on another day of phenomenal gains, up almost 12% at the moment, and nearly quadrupled, of course, this year, or something like quadrupled. It's been an incredible run. What are analysts saying about where the price is this time next year, or say in 5 years?
3: That's a good question. We have definitely reported about SK Hynix entering the $1 trillion market earlier, and it's actually catching up to the market cap of Samsung Electronics. And again, this is also coming at this juncture when the choke point of the AI demand globally is really pointing to these three stocks, SK Hynix, Samsung, and Micron. And investors are saying that the listing will definitely help narrow not just valuation, but again, further boost the SK Hynix's stocks. What they are expecting is a catch-up play to the other global peers. Philadelphia's semiconductor index is trading at over 22 times forward earnings. So there's a lot of gaps there that they can catch up on. And again, the capacity they can build in Korea will add to more of these gains that the company can imagine.
2: All right, that's Asia equities reporter Sungmi Cha there. Well, the entire supply chain for semiconductors is trading strongly across the region as Micron's high margin guidance makes the case for a lasting supply crunch. Memory names, semi equipment and ship materials all making gains. For more on the implications of this, let's get to markets reporter Anthony Stevens now. So, Anthony, let's start with those Micron results. What are they telling us about the sustainability of AI capex and, of course, the read-through that we're seeing into Asian markets?
1: Well, the guidance signal for the fourth quarter is very strong, right? They're guiding in and around 85% margins. Now, that speaks to a structural shortage of memory. You don't get to charge 85% margins for a commodity product. And that is buoying expectations across the supply chain that, you know, there is a shortage of materials, there's a shortage of equipment, and there's a shortage of just pure capacity. And as Sangmi was alluding to earlier, you know, the fact that SK Hynix can raise such a large amount of money and see the stock trade up speaks to investor optimism that that money will be deployed in Korea to build out that capacity as quickly as possible. And that is buoying the entire semi-supply chain. So you're seeing in Japan, in Korea, in Taiwan, anything to do with enabling the growth of this capacity. So in terms of semi-equipment or semiconductor materials, these names are on fire today, and that's been very sustainable. If you think about what's been the best performing stocks in Asia on the tech space, it's actually been some of these bottleneck plays in Taiwan, in Japan, that are up 200% plus.
4: So such strong investment in AI, it obviously also raises the risk of inflation. Core PCEs on watch tonight. How's this shaping up for the dollar trade?
1: Right. This flood of investment is going to increase wages. You've seen that in Korea, and it's only logical to assume that it's flowing through in the U.S. You're seeing a uptick in construction, in power equipment, in even power generation, modular nuclear and all these kind of things. All these things at the margin are inflationary. They're inflationary on the core front, in the core PCE front. When you look at wages, when you look at power costs, when you look at construction costs, these are key indicators that the Fed will be looking at, because the Fed under Walsh is very focused on core PCE, not on the transitory stuff with regards to oil or food. So today's number is going to be very interesting. Core PCE has been trending higher now for a couple of prints in a row, and the dollar has been rallying alongside. So that's going to be a very interesting. The dollar is on the brink of a breakout. It's almost broken out against the yen. It's already broken out against gold and the euro. So this is something that is going to be much more macro from the micro of the tech trade.
4: Yeah, to your point on gold, now through 4,000 with 3,975. Bitcoin perilously close to having a five handle now. So can we say dollar debasement's dead as a concept?
1: Look, it's interesting that the riskier ways to play a weak dollar have got decimated in this sense, right? It was a retail trade on the way up. You saw those sharp rallies in Bitcoin and in gold and in silver at the height of the euphoria at the start of this year. And those trades have gotten aggressively pared back for two reasons. One is that the dollar is very strong. The second reason is obviously that retail has other things to do. They can play this semiconductor trade quite aggressively. Micron trades $60 billion a day. So you don't really need to be playing gold or silver, which have less fundamental support with the dollar being strong. So in terms of debasement trades, the debasement trades that are very dependent on retail flows, those are going to struggle until and unless there is a change in the dollar trajectory. In terms of the diversification away from the dollar into the yuan or the euro, those are much more fundamentally driven. The yuan trade seems to be steadily more in place as China looks to open up its capital markets, but Europe is really struggling in terms of an energy shock and an export slowdown. So it'll be very interesting to see how that trade kind of develops over time.
4: All right, Bloomberg Markets reporter Anthony Stevens there. Thank you. Well, joining us now is Tech Leng Tan, Executive Director and APAC FX and Macro Strategist at UBS Wealth Management. And, Tech, you have previously advised clients to sell dollar rallies and diversify. You stand by that position?
5: Hi, Paul. Thanks for having me. I think in the near term, we do acknowledge that the dollar still is being supported by very strong momentum. The Fed is hawkish. So I think in the near term, we would not dismiss the fact that the dollar can stay stronger for longer. But I think to your point about whether we still encourage clients and investors to diversify away from the dollar, I think it is still an opportunity to be using the current levels of the dollar strength to diversify exposure out of the US dollar on a more medium to longer term basis. I think the pivot point for the dollar strength to really roll over, even though we have to be patient to wait for the turnaround in the Fed language, but it actually should be visible closer to the 3 to 6 months mark when the core PCE and the inflation pressure actually rolls over. I think the current market pricing for the Fed to hike rates by close to 2 hikes is actually looking mispriced to us.
4: Yeah, I wanted to pick up on that point because that is something of a contrarian view. Do you feel that the Fed might not necessarily lift rates in 2026?
5: That is our view because we don't think that there is actually a pretty high hurdle to raise rates. I think if we take for reference what the dot plot has shown us, even though Kevin Warsh himself did not plug in his own dot, but I think you can actually get a sense how finely balanced the debate is between either keeping rates on hold as they are and just hiking once just to keep inflation expectations under control. So I think to that degree, even one hike is already very closely debated within the FOMC members itself, let alone the 2 hikes that the market is looking for. And I think to a certain degree, if you look at the break-evens, the inflation expectations that is implied by the break-evens, very thankfully, the one-year break-even is already trading at about 1.5%, lowest it has been in about a year. The 2 to 5 year break-evens is also very well under control, about 2 to 2.2%. So I think there is definitely merit to be keeping a hawkish bias just to keep inflation expectations under control. But as oil prices roll over, I think the need to hike rates would actually dissipate.
4: Yeah, let's talk about some of the currencies on the other side of that dollar trade. And I want to start with the yen, if I can. I mean, we're hovering around that low that we haven't seen since the end of 1986. What are your expectations around the potential for intervention and the effectiveness of even doing this anymore?
5: So I think for every passing day that the dollar yen hovers at a current level, it kind of brings to question what is the real sensitivity or threshold of the Ministry of Finance. So if you were to look back to 2024, the dollar yen hovered above 160 for as long as about 12 to 13 trading days. So I think at this point in time, we are about a week and a half above the comfort level. I wouldn't be dismissive of the fact that this is actually not a sensitive level anymore. I can also see the possibility that, for example, into next week's holiday shortened week in the US, where liquidity is getting thinner, it could well be the case that we could get another round of intervention. Whether it is sustainable, history has shown that it hasn't, but the move can actually be pretty painful because for the last few instances where they intervened close to 160, the dollar yen actually fell about 5 to 6 big figures down in a couple of days.
4: Is it your view that tightening from the Bank of Japan is the only realistic path to yen strength? And with that in mind, how do you see the Bank of Japan acting for the rest of 2026? And do you have a price target for the yen for the end of this year?
5: No, I wouldn't say that the BOJ hiking rates would be the solution to stemming yen weakness, because I think what investors has realized that is that Bank of Japan tends to be still very conservative. As far as the approach is concerned, they tend to be a little bit behind the curve. So I don't think they are the main driver of turning the dollar yen around. I think what we need for the dollar yen to stabilize and roll over is actually a repricing from the Fed side. So when the market goes back to pricing in no hikes, potentially even an easing bias over the next 12 months, I think that would actually matter more for the dollar yen than the BOJ hiking per se.
4: Well, we've seen a lot of EM currencies getting crushed by the Fed's hawkish stance. Now, if you're of the view that the Fed is not, in fact, going to lift rates, which EM currencies do you think have the most upside going forward?
5: Well, I think within Asia, we would still be sticking to the more stable currencies. So not necessarily those that have been hurt the most from the repricing of the Fed, because if you go in that direction, you will certainly think that the likes of the Philippine peso, Thai baht, they could actually see a bit of a relief rebound if the Fed pricing gets out of the pricing curve. But I think bearing in mind that in the near term, there could actually be a bit of a stronger for longer dollar complex, likes, I would actually stick to the safer bets within Asia, and that is to the likes of the Chinese yuan, which has a very clear policy guidance towards gradual strength. It is the only currency within Asia that is still holding up over a 3-month basis. I would also think that the Australian dollar offers value at the current level, and the Sing dollar as well is a steady pair of hands, because we do expect the MAS to continue with its hawkish bias later this year. So for now, stick to the safer bets, which is the Chinese yuan, Sing dollar, and the Australian dollar within APEC.
4: In terms of the Chinese yuan, is there a difference between rhetoric and, you know, the actual benefits of weakness? You know, the PBOC seems quietly comfortable with having a weaker yuan to yuan to offset some of the structural weakness that we're seeing.
5: Well, I think there is a balance between too much strength being unhelpful. You're right to point out that I think given the domestic weakness of certain parts of the economy, having good exports is not necessarily an unwelcome phenomenon. So I think there is a balance to how fast it can strengthen. But at the same time, I think what is driving the Chinese yuan stronger is not necessarily the officials trying to pull it stronger. The officials is actually quietly allowing the natural forces to gravitate towards a lower dollar Chinese yuan exchange rate. If you look at the conversions by the Chinese exporters and corporates on a monthly basis into local currency, conversion from the dollar proceeds into local currency, we are having a run rate of about 50 billion. So I think what is happening is that the confidence around the export resilience is actually encouraging exporters to be converting into local currency, and the Chinese yuan is actually just being allowed to follow in terms of the central bank fixing mechanism.
4: I'm wondering if you have a view on the Taiwan dollar as well, because we're getting some extraordinary numbers from Taiwan. GDP growth forecasts approaching 10%, massive AI server exports as well. Why is this tech boom not translating into currency strength?
5: I would say that the currency resilience is a little bit masked by the fact that the dollar is strong. Because on a relative perspective, the Taiwan dollar is an average performer. It is not an underperformer within an APEC context. Over the last 3 months, it is down by about 3.5%, which is in line with the average. Now, I think the difference is that as far as the strong dollar is concerned, it is keeping a lot of this very powerful trade surplus from translating into currency strength to the likes of the Taiwan dollar and even the Korean won. But the Korean won does have another issue to deal with, which is the single stock concentration rebalancing. That is not so much apparent in the Taiwan dollar, because the way that TSMC has rallied is not as far as how the SK Hynix and Samsung has performed year to date. But the trade surplus is still very powerful. I would expect that to play out over time once we get past this period of short-term dollar resilience. And so over a 6 to 12 month basis, we feel comfortable that the Taiwan dollar can deliver about 3 to 4% upside once the dollar strength has faded out.
4: All right, Tech Ling Tan, Executive Director and APEC FX and Macro Strategist at UBS Wealth Management. Thanks so much for your time today. Still to come this hour, Anthropic is accusing Alibaba of using thousands of fake accounts to illicitly access its Claude AI model. Details of that story next. This is Bloomberg.

0: 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I'm Ed Ludlow, live in San Francisco, and this is Bloomberg Tech.
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3: Earnings season is underway. We're going to get some key reports.
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0: Welcome back. You're watching Insight. We are keeping an eye on shares of Alibaba. Bloomberg has learned that Anthropic is accusing the tech giant of using thousands of fake accounts to illicitly access its Claude AI model. Anthropic also says rivals, including Alibaba, may be trying to build chatbots cheaply through a technique known as adversarial distillation. For more on this, let's get to Bloomberg Intelligence senior analyst Robert Lee. So, Rob, can you tell us some more about what Anthropic is alleging, and do they have evidence?
1: Okay, so adversarial distillation, a phrase that really trips off the tongue. So for those who are less familiar with AI, what exactly does that mean? The best analogy is to consider an apprentice who's involved in maybe an old-fashioned trade, blacksmithing or whatever it would may be. They've probably built their skills over 30, 40 years. They're an expert in everything. They know everything back to front. That's the equivalent of the frontier models. And so with this analogy, the student models don't need to learn everything that the master knows. They just need to know the bare essentials and so that they can be put to work very quickly. This is essentially what Anthropic is accusing some Chinese companies, including Alibaba, of doing, that they're basically using or training up their own models using Anthropic as the master model in order to shortcut, in order to save costs, in order to accelerate their route to market. So there is no, aside from these allegations, and I should point out this is not the first time Anthropic has made such accusations. They made similar ones previously to Minimax and Moonshot AI. So there is no external evidence to back these up apart from what Anthropic has said at the moment. We haven't heard also, I should say, to be balanced, a response from Alibaba, but I would imagine they're going to refute what has been said.
0: Okay, so from your analysis, why do you think that this could ultimately lead to a full US ban on Chinese models?
1: I think, again, take a step back, that's the direction of travel at the moment, because what was it, a week or two ago, we saw the US putting a ban on foreign access to Anthropic's frontier models, their latest models that have been launched. So again, although it wasn't explained explicitly, that probably also is related to concerns about distillation. In addition to that, we've seen a number of Chinese companies add to a DoD blacklist and also the Department of Commerce list. So I'm not saying that a ban is imminent or entirely likely, but given global AI is a two-horse race between China and America, given the Chinese companies continue to rise up the rankings, I do think it's a real and realistic risk.
0: So if it is a realistic risk, which Chinese firms could be the most exposed to a full ban?
1: Okay, I think to state the obvious, it's the ones who are more reliant on foreign markets. So, first of all, companies like Tencent and ByteDance, their businesses are more focused domestically with a lesser exposure on overseas, so therefore, relatively, they would be less exposed. But really, you know, I think Alibaba's CEO went on the record, in fact, earlier this week, saying essentially, to paraphrase him, we're going all in on AI, not just from models, but from cloud computing and also on the chip side. And they have a big focus on overseas markets, as do firms like Jupu AI, which has really been making the headlines here in Hong Kong recently, and the likes of Minimax. And I'd also point out that they are currently pricing, they're using penetration pricing, they're effectively pricing their tokens at a loss, and therefore they're more exposed. Even if we don't see a ban coming through, rising token consumption will actually cause their losses, particularly at Jupu and Minimax, to rise. So this sector is not on a commercial footing as things stand at the moment, with a risk on a US ban potentially pulling the rug from under their feet.
0: All right. Great insights there, Bloomberg Intelligence senior analyst Robert Lee. Still to come, the KOSPI back on the upswing on Micron's blowout forecast and SK Hynix's plan for a $29 billion US listing. KB Financial Group's Peter Kim is going to join us next with his outlook. This is Bloomberg.

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2: These topics are discussed to try to make the benefits more obvious. And I think that, you know, as it relates to data centers, there are issues thinking about the potential taxation or just the getting a dedicated revenue stream to some of these localities. But the construction jobs, electricians, plumbers, they're, again, the very, very positive spillover. So I think there is a great story to tell. I think right now it's a question of how best to communicate that. And how to change some of the language.
3: We still feel like we're some way out from the midterms, but it creeps up ever closer. And then you get results like we did in New York City with the primaries of candidates who are very much so of the same ilk as Mayor Mamdani of New York City.
4: In fact, President Trump has just posted about it.
3: He says
4: Mamdani pulled through three solid communists.
3: And says, congrats, Mr. Mayor. Again, I know a big topic of conversation, Jason, is the midterms. And I wonder if for investors, they should be preparing for this really big pull of center to gravity to the left. Obviously, New York City, one of the most liberal cities in the United States. But if that's what we should be expecting more when it comes to nationwide elections.
2: I think that this comes back to the discussion about affordability. It comes back to issues related to the fact that the consumer price level has increased by over 25% over the last 5 years. I think many people have wanted rate cuts, excited about rate cuts, hoping that base rates get below 3%. But I think that if central banks do not deliver price stability, this is the alternative that investors have to consider. That all of a sudden policymakers start to pursue policy initiatives related to intervention in markets, price controls, nationalizations in some cases, public competition for private sector businesses. That is almost inevitable if your central bank does not deliver price stability.
5: That's Carlyle's head of investment strategy, Jason Thomas, speaking to Bloomberg's Matt Miller and Danny Berger. Let's take a quick look at where markets stand. We've got mainland Chinese markets heading off to lunch. Japan coming back online. It's pretty much a risk-on day across the region. A couple of important tailwinds to tell you about. I mean, one is the oil price, which is pretty much back to where it was before the war started. And there is sign that the market might be moving back into oversupply. This is even as U.S. stockpiles dip down to below 19 million barrels. And of course, the other big catalyst that we've been talking about today, those blowout Micron earnings, also SK Hynix announcing a listing for the U.S., plans for a $29 billion U.S. listing, providing a huge tailwind for the KOSPI, up 5.5%. Although that said, it's been a wild ride for the KOSPI this week. We're still about 100 points shy or so where we were at the start of Monday morning. Right, let's get now to our next guest. Peter Kim is Global Investment Strategist Mr. KB Financial Group. Peter, thanks so much for your time today. And as I alluded to there, there were a few concerns earlier this week about the strength of the global AI rally. And then we got the Micron earnings, SK Hynix's announcement today about its U.S. listing plans. Confident to say that these concerns have been erased?
6: For now, I mean, the price movement on the whole sector has been so fierce. We are all scrambling to really get a quick gauge on exactly what the price expectation and what is embedded in the price. But certainly the Micron earnings is very, very consistent with our thesis that as much as it's been a fierce rally, it is backed by earnings and fundamentals, and the valuations are still reasonable.
5: To what degree can we say that this lesson has been reinforced when it comes to AI, just by the dips?
6: At some point, that game is going to be over. But I think the transfer of wealth coming from the cashed-up hyperscalers, putting these massive orders in, not only massive orders, but real earnings visibility that is providing for the semiconductor players is something that I don't think we've seen even during the TMT crisis.
5: Can you see a scenario where these hyperscalers eventually build out their own memory chips and cut out, you know, the middlemen, as it were, in South Korea? Or are you looking for some other catalyst that might say to you, yeah, this rally's over?
6: Yeah, well, there's always going to be attempt to try to have the second, third, fourth players. I mean, we've seen Chinese catch up on technologies everywhere much, much quicker than anyone expected. So we can never say it will never happen. However, the evolution of the semiconductors, how the each cycle you have the leaders becoming stronger and the secondary players exit the industry is sort of the part of the semiconductor industry's law. So I do foresee at some point that the Hynix and Samsung, probably maybe Micron, could take up the very high margin, cutting edge part of the segment, whereas the other players will come in and take more the commodity end, which would be your mobile phones and your PCs. But even that would take 2-3 years, because that's how long it takes for these capex to come online. As far as the AI, any warning signals, past week, there's been some concerns about the funding of these AI hyperscalers and whether they will actually eventually make reasonable, sustainable earnings. I think that's still about a year or two away. So I do think that that visibility that semiconductor producers have on their earnings is very, very compelling.
5: Specific to the SK Hynix announcement of the U.S. listing, do you feel, well, on the surface, this is obviously a move to access a deeper pool of dollar liquidity, but at the same time, do you feel like it's a defensive play against U.S. trade protectionism?
6: That might be a couple of steps further away. You can see that everyone in the AI space are hurriedly trying to raise money. And maybe it is a signal that they are concerned about the funding environment maybe a year or two away. But certainly in terms of protectionism, I do worry a little bit about that. You have three companies essentially cornering the entire AI chip market. I think maybe there would be some concerns of protectionism, but, you know, to put a barriers up for a scarce commodity that whose prices are rising so fast, I think it's really securing the inventory rather than actually, you know, trying to make it into some sort of a nationalistic issue.
5: I know you've previously made a connection between the spike that we see in the VIX, the big run-up that we see in the KOSPI as well, that this perhaps signals some investors are buying on the basis of fear of missing out. But when retail investors start behaving this way, that's usually a signal that we're getting near the top. Is that a fair assessment?
6: That's exactly what happened during TMT bubble. However, as I mentioned earlier, this is a very rare case of retail investors chasing a very handful of stocks whose balance sheets are very strong, backed by earnings, and whose orders are coming through with visibility of 1 or 2 years out. So in this case, as much as price action looks like it's a bubble, I do think that we probably maybe halfway through this cycle gives us plenty of leeway for the expectation to surpass eventually of the fundamentals.
5: Is there another threat to consider as well? And we perhaps had a taste of this earlier this year, and that is labor friction, industrial disputes. Is this something we might see more of at SK Hynix and Samsung?
6: Well, for this year, discussion's over, but they've already trying to establish some sort of a profit share scheme for next year and so forth. I think the concern is that other Korean companies might follow their leadership on the collective bargaining and to try to establish such a scheme, which would actually put a bit of a burden on the labor flexibility. And when you consider that the AI and important part of that AI transition would be that labor flexibility, and countries whose labor can be adaptable would be the one to win. And in Korea, it seems like they're going the other way. So that's definitely a concern. But again, the earnings in these companies are so powerful that for now it's becoming a secondary consideration. When the cycle leaves the top or maybe even in decline, I'm sure we'll have to talk about it a lot more seriously.
5: Peter, before we let you go, I'm going to ask you for three price targets. So I'm wondering if you can give me a year-end target for the KOSPI, one for SK Hynix, and one for Samsung as well.
6: Well, you know, all three is essentially the same question because those two sectors take up over more than 50%. So I'll just finish with I feel pretty comfortable with a KOSPI target of 10,000. And that would probably mean that both Samsung and Hynix has a comfortable 30% upside from here.
5: All right, Peter Kim, Global Investment Strategist at KB Financial Group. Thanks so much for your analysis today. And we have more ahead as well. MSCI's decision to retain Indonesia as an emerging market does provide scope for a relief rally, but concerns do remain over structural challenges in its stock market. Indonesian Chamber of Commerce and Industry Chairman Anindya Bakri is going to join us next. This is Bloomberg.

0: As an exchange, what can you do to make it more attractive to be a publicly traded company?
1: Talk to our customers. We spend a lot of time with our listed companies, listening to their concerns, and then act as an advocacy group for those companies to allow a company to tell their story in the most efficient way possible and reward them for the good disclosures that they are making in the market.
0: Is there any sort of financial innovation that you could drive to get more companies to list? Tokenization has come up.
1: Well, we did announce our tokenization initiative earlier this year. We've already built the technology. We've already done a variety of proof of concepts. It allows for instantaneous settlement 24/7, but is going to be a platform that runs in parallel to our more traditional exchanges.
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3: It's a $75 billion IPO, the largest in history. I think it presages the beginning of a pretty sizable wave of IPOs, which we're excited about. I also think it shows you that the capital markets, led by the U.S. capital markets, but the global capital markets are demonstrating a willingness to finance this AI infrastructure build and this build in space, which is quite exciting.
2: Don't miss The Pulse, live every weekday.
4: 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This is Bloomberg Surveillance.
5: 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And personal finance, retirement, and wealth management on Bloomberg Money. 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

0: Welcome back. You're watching Insights. Former president of Chinese tech giant Baidu says he's confident China's AI players can convert massive infrastructure spending into real returns. Tsinghua's University Yachin Zhang also told us how the shift to agentic AI will drive most token generation to so-called edge devices like cars, robots, and wearables.
1: You know, certainly we're moving from generative AI to agentic AI. And also, you know, the whole token generation is going to take place mostly in the future on the edge, on your devices, on the cars, on the robots, on the glasses, on your watches. I would expect in the future 80% of the tokens will be generated not from the hyperscalers, not from data center, but from the edges. So we see a huge, huge revolution and transformation in how we manage and how we interact with devices, what I call the cockpit for UI.
2: Can you separate the hype from the reality in things like Zhipu, their latest model, GLM 5.2, is supposed to be, you know, the expertise is in coding for agentic AI. They're talking about being, sooner than anticipated, on par with what Anthropic is doing and the like. But again, they're bleeding money, as a lot of these players are. So where do you separate the hype from reality?
1: Well, you know, Zhipu is a great example of the China innovation in terms of very high efficiency and just like DeepSeek flexible architecture and with they generate tokens which are as powerful as some of the frontier models. But right now AI is still in the infrastructure is still in the investment stage. In the next couple of years, it has to prove it's able to generate the real income, that it's able to scale to other part of the economy. Obviously, that is a challenge, but I'm confident in eventually we be able to prove this investment in infrastructure makes sense.
0: At Tsinghua University, Chair Professor Yachin Zhang speaking with our Chief North Asia Correspondent, Stephen Engel. Let's take a look at Indonesian assets. This is a day after MSCI postponed its review of the market from late June to November. Our colleagues from the Markets Live team say MSCI's move indicates that a structural overhang remains. Let's get more from our senior Asia equities reporter, Abhishek Vishnoi, joining us now from Singapore. So Abhishek, tell us more about MSCI deferring that decision and the implications for Indonesia's markets.
3: Well, the deferral has largely come on back of MSCI saying that, yes, Indonesia has taken some steps to allay their concerns, but, they need to be sustained and there needs to be an impact. So they are probably giving them more time. MSCI, before this decision of deferral, had flagged that there are still issues, especially related to transparency and coordinated behavior when it comes to trading, that is yet to be allayed. And on top of that, MSCI has already reduced the weighting technically by removing a lot of stocks from its Indonesian gauge. Now, what it means for Indonesian markets, it means different things to different investors. The active long-only ones or the hedge funds, they are still paring their exposure, as you can see in the flows, because, the decision has been deferred, but the problems still remain, and the pathway is there, but, it's a long process. For example, India got its free float right or increases free float over 5 to 10 years. And Indonesia itself has a pathway where they are saying that they'll be able to do it in 2 to 3 years. So it's yet to be seen. If you talk to passive investors, well, deferral means that the money is still looking to move out as and when the decision comes out or can stay back as and when the decision comes out. There is a silver lining. The valuations are very, very cheap, so it has become a fertile ground in terms of pockets of opportunities for value hunters, especially in some banking stocks.
0: All right, so given the cheap valuations and the extent of the underperformance, there is some value emerging in Indonesia. So

0: EM space with the likes of Korea, where earnings have been revised almost 100% higher this year, in line with the rally that Korea is seeing. So there's a lot of competition out there, and on top of that, Indonesia doesn't have many AI stocks like India. So while valuations are cheap, there is no trigger for upside, and that's why it remains in a limbo in a way. And then structurally, if you look at it, this China style sort of approach towards policymaking, towards decisions getting centralized, the moves that we have seen in terms of miners or the concerns that credit rating agencies have flagged, all this has sort of pointed towards a market where there are a lot of problems, and a China style approach would mean China style valuations as well, and unless there is a credible change in the approach, I think foreigners are more likely to pair exposure. It remains an underweight, but slowly, even that underweight is getting reduced. And I think it's right now about 50-60 basis points in EM and Asia benchmarks.
1: All right, Abhishek Bishnoi, our senior Asia equities reporter. Well, joining us now, we have Anindya Bakri, chairman and at the Indonesian Chamber of Commerce and Industry. He's also CEO of Bakri and Brothers. Anindya, thank you so much for making time today. And you have just, of course, returned from WEF in Dalian. You represented Indonesia's business delegation there. What are your key takeaways and how they relate to Indonesia and how much investor appetite there is right now?
2: First of all, thank you very much, Paul. Number one, yes, I just got back from Dalian. It's a very nice forum, platform. Been joining World Economic Forum for about 15, 16 years, but this is my first time. And that's the reason for it, because I think the topic is interesting, innovation at scale, and the time is very much relevant. As you know, Indonesia and China has very strong relationship. We have about $200 billion worth of trade this year. And also China plus Hong Kong are investing about $20 billion per year to Indonesia. So we see this opportunity to connect, to talk about bold ideas, and to think about something that's very much relevant for emerging markets like us. So that's why I'm there, and I'm very happy to be back in Hong Kong as well to talk to the financial sector.
1: We were speaking to our reporter a moment ago about the MSCI postponing its review into Indonesian equities, waiting to see if these transparency measures are effective. In your view, is there a risk to waiting? Could we see a lot more foreign outflows while that decision gets made?
2: I think, Paul, this is really an opportunity for Indonesia to strengthen further the fundamentals and also the way it communicates about its fiscal policy. I think from the business community, we cannot agree more with the market asking Indonesia to evaluate. But let's look at the fundamentals in Indonesia. Indonesia in Q1 is growing 5.6% in terms of economic growth, producing about 800,000 jobs. Which is in line to go to 4 million this year. In addition to that, in the last 70 months, Indonesia has been surplus in terms of trading with its partners. So whether it is exporting to China or exporting to the U.S., Indonesia is gaining some momentum so that it will definitely help to strengthen its rupiah going forward. On FDI, I can also say that about $30 billion coming in Q1. We hope this will strengthen also the currency exposure, which of course helped to calm the market. But yes, I think the fiscal space needs to also be disciplined, and I think the government is taking a lot of measures about that.
1: Yeah, the government is taking a lot of measures, but do you feel that's going to be enough to restore investor confidence?
2: Well, I think, you know, the big transition that the current government is making is going from a natural resources-based economy to more human resource-based economy. So there is some transition that we need to be, you know, ready with. But when we see in the corporate sector in Indonesia, we see that most of our members are investing. And also, Paul, I would like to mention that 92% of Indonesian businesses are small-medium.

0: Canadian enterprises, and the number is about 60 million. They are still investing about $1 million a year, on average, and that brings us to resilience domestically. Having said that, I agree that the focus of Indonesia should be how to trade more and how to attract more investments, and that's what we see the government and, of course, the private sector hoping.
1: All right, Anindya Bakri, unfortunately we're out of time, but thanks so much for joining us today. Anindya Bakri is chairman of the Indonesian Chamber of Commerce and Industry. Now, just before we go, we'll take a quick look at tomorrow's show. We'll discuss the outlook for markets with Polkem Mishra, partner at Javelin Wealth Management. Also, as pre-orders open for Grand Theft Auto 6, we speak to an industry expert about what's being touted as the biggest video game release in history. But that is it for Insight. Horizons, Middle East and Africa up next. Keep it here with us. 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

0: Good morning. This is Horizon's Middle East and Africa. Our top stories this morning. AI cheer. Stocks in Asia climb alongside U.S. futures after Micron's blowout sales outlook reignites confidence in the AI trade. Brent oil erases all of its wartime gains after flows through the Strait of Hormuz ramp up following progress on a U.S.-Iran peace deal. And U.S. Secretary of State Marco Rubio continues his Gulf tour, meeting with leaders of the UAE and Kuwait to reassure Persian Gulf allies of the strength of President Trump's deal with Iran. It's just gone 8 a.m. across the Emirates. I'm Abir Abu Amr in Dubai. Let's take a quick look at where equities are this morning. Euphoria back to the scene when it comes to U.S. futures. 0.6 higher. Asian equities 1.5% higher. Now, everyone yesterday was waiting for those Micron results, and they came and they delivered. Micron is expected fourth quarter revenue to be at $50 billion. That compares to just under or just over $43 billion for the consensus of analyst estimates. So that really solidified the fact that the AI infrastructure is still very much in the game, still very much in demand, and that caused the wider sector to gain. The S&P did close in negative territory, but those results came after market. And so we saw Micron trading in the aftermarket 16% higher, almost 16% higher. Asian equities already trading. The Kospi in South Korea was gaining 5% in the early trading hours. And then the sense of this AI trade getting back to the scene, but also lower oil prices are fueling this relief in Asian equities and Asian indices across the board. We'll have Mooney in just a few seconds to talk to us about the details there. And then Brent crude, $72.5 a barrel. We've erased the wartime gains. We've erased all the gains that Brent has seen. At one point, it was about $120, but that seems like something from the past. At this point, we're seeing Brent crude dropping over the past four or five sessions. And even before the deal, our energy team puts out that even before the deal was announced, a combination of strategic inventory releases, a collapse in demand from China, and a substantial number of tankers sneaking out of the Strait of Hormuz through the war had led to oversupply in some parts of the market. So that's quite surprising, and we'll talk about that in just a few minutes. And then when it comes to the U.S. 10-year yields, they're gaining only slightly this morning, 4.41%. Now, we await those key numbers out of the United States later today. Personal spending and core PCE are expected to affirm the U.S. Fed hawkish tilt. That's what our Bloomberg intelligence teams think will happen later today. We're also keeping an eye on the dollar. It is at a 7-month high, causing declines in other currencies, and also keeping an eye on gold that was roaming around the $4,000 level earlier this morning. Now, for a look at what markets in Asia are doing, Winnie Su is in our Hong Kong studio. Winnie?
1: Good morning, Abir. Pretty positive session in Asia today, supported by the lower oil prices and, of course, those upbeat results from Micron's earnings. As you just mentioned, revenue forecast beat expectation from analysts, but also equally important, we are hearing these long-term contracts with the customers. That's also ensuring investors that the earnings at this level is likely going to be sustainable and that the demand for memory likely going to be solid. Now, that's why we are seeing MSCI Asia here up by 1.5%, and that's coming after 2 days of declines with tech-heavy gauges in South Korea and Japan leading gains, while Hong Kong continues to underperform. Now you flip the board and take a look at the chip stocks, because yes, overall supported by Micron earnings, but specifically we have SK Hynix here up almost 9%. It does have its the support from the news last night that they are considering a listing $29 billion on the Nasdaq, and that is really supporting the company given that it will attract a new flow of funds, and also it helps to narrow that valuation gap with its major peers such as Micron. And you can see that interestingly we also have Kioxia rising on the back of them saying that they are considering listing as well next spring. Back to you, Abir.
2: Winnie Su in our Hong Kong studio with all those market details. Now, stocks in Asia are climbing after Micron's blowout sales outlook reignited confidence in the AI trade. Micron forecast revenue of around $50 billion this quarter, shattering the average Wall Street estimate of about $43 billion. Let's bring in Shah Capital's head of public markets, Arti Chandrasekaran. Arti, good to have you on with us this morning. We've seen this rout in tech stocks over the past couple of days. We've seen a rally yesterday fueled by Micron. My question here is, have we seen a peak in AI demand, or are we expected to see more downside play?
3: The whatever has happened so far in S&P was largely driven by momentum trade, more so compared to last year and the previous year. And this momentum trade is what has fueled the AI rally, right? But it has been validated by earnings. We have been getting absolutely great earnings, great capital spending, company guidance being time and again re-emphasized, reignited, and you have earnings revisions on the upside. So overall, it seems to be positive. My only negative point, or rather the cautious point that I would be super careful about as far as AI trade is concerned, is about all these AI companies turning to the bond market, raising debt, and that's actually pushing them into a negative free cash flow. And that's not across all the AI names. Some of the AI names like Amazon, Google, and even the likes of SpaceX. So that's something which we got to be very careful about while picking the names of the stocks.
2: So looking forward, when it comes to the AI game, are we looking at a productivity story? Are we looking at an earnings story? Are we looking at a valuation story of a bubble about to burst? What are the pockets you're looking at when it comes to AI?
3: Yeah, it's all about the productivity gains, obviously. And it is also validated from the earnings point of view. Valuation is not as expensive as it was the beginning of the year because you're seeing increasing earnings growth. You're seeing a fabulous earnings, and that's kind of keeping a check on the valuation. We would love to continue on the AI story. Be selective on the names that you pick. All names are not equal. Go for the ones which has a stronger visibility on the earnings and has a better balance sheet, doesn't have too much of debt, and has a positive free cash flow.
2: So let's move on to a little bit of monetary policy. We're really not getting much out of Kevin Warsh, or haven't gotten much out of his debut meeting as Fed chair. We've got important numbers coming out later today, PCE, personal spending as well. Do you think that will solidify a hawkish tilt by the Fed, or we're going to see things as they are? Hold for now.
3: I think for now, it's going to be do-nothing Fed, right, for a while. But that being said, the most important thing is the Strait of Hormuz has opened up, and I hope it continues to be the way it is today. And if the flow normalizes and gradually things gets better, you're going to see inflation, PCE data, not immediately, not in today's number, definitely, because oil prices were still much higher compared to what it was today. But in the next 2 to 3 prints, inflation, PCE would be much lower than what it is today. And Fed would probably get an opportunity in Q4 to get into a dovish tilt, or probably might even get a chance to cut maybe in December or something. We still think there is a possibility to cut it, but it's totally going to be data dependent. It depends on inflation. It depends on the PCE numbers. But I think what pushed the inflation's high should actually come down as well, because oil prices are where it is today.
2: And so you brought up oil prices and the Strait of Hormuz. Do you think that it's becoming harder to gauge against geopolitical risk? I mean, we had officials in Iran saying that the Strait of Hormuz is never going to go back to the state that it was at before the war. Yes, we're seeing Brent at just around $72 a barrel now, but that is momentary, right? Do you think it's becoming more difficult to hedge against geopolitical risk? How do you position at those times?
3: It's not an easy thing. We are in totally a very different environment in the last couple of months. The physical market is not going to normalize. There is a period of adjustment because the mines have to be totally cleared. The shipping routes have to be restored. And even the producers have to be back to their output that they were producing pre-conflict. So there is going to be, I think the physical market is going to remain tight for Q3 as far as oil is concerned. That being said, I think we are still looking at a forecast of oil of between $70 to $75 for the second half of this year, mainly because we think if the Strait opens up the way it is even today, the demand side of the equation is not that very strong. So demand is likely to be muted from here to end of the year. But the strong demand is going to come from the countries like US, China, Korea, India, Japan, who's going to build their strategic reserves, because they've been spending from the strategic reserves over the past 6 months. So they're going to build up on the reserves. So that's going to put a cushion or floor on the oil prices.
2: And the U.S. dollar, have you changed your mind about its position from a few months ago to now? The Bloomberg dollar spot index is at a 7-month high. Mm. What do you think?
3: Last time when I came here in the early May, we did say that dollar decline was overdone. Mm. And that investment thesis played out. And we've seen a very strong recovery in dollar since then. I think the upside risk to the dollar is very low at the moment. I don't see any reason why the dollar should go up, given that unless we see a resurgence in inflation, mm. unless we see productivity gains going incrementally by a notch up, which is not going to be the case. So I think our dollar could actually unwind most of its gains.
2: All right. No reason for the dollar to go up. That's your headline. RT, thank you so much for your time today. That was RT Chandrasekharan, head of public markets at Schwa Capital. Now, U.S. Secretary of State Marco Rubio has met with the leaders of the UAE and Kuwait. This is as he looks to reassure Gulf allies over the interim peace agreement with Iran. Tehran and Washington have so far made conflicting assertions about key issues, including the use of released funds and inspections of Iran's nuclear sites.
4: If they don't live up to those commitments, the president has a lot of options at his disposal, including, I'm not saying he's going to do it, I'm saying including reversing these sanctions. They've made very straight up commitments, at least with Sulet, and the president has been very clear they need to keep those commitments.
2: Joining me now is Stuart Livingstone Wallace, Bloomberg's executive editor for the Middle East, North Africa, and Russia. Stuart, I'm not going to ask you about the conflicting statements again. We'll change direction a little bit. Marco Rubio in the region this week. What can we expect to hear from him later on?
5: So exactly what we said yesterday is confidence building. You know, we're still here. We're still present. He's in Bahrain. I don't know if he's actually in Bahrain, but he's due in Bahrain this morning. He's going to be meeting with the GCC foreign ministers. I think that's exactly that. So, I mean, I think 2-3 key themes is we've still got your back. We're still invested in the region. We're going to stay here. And this deal will go through and it will be to everyone's benefit. Quite whether they buy that is another matter, but we'll see.
2: Yeah, we've still got your back. I like that. And then moving on to the other side of this conflict, oil. Oil movement is swelling through the Strait of Hormuz. Some pockets of the market are actually oversupplied, to everyone's surprise, I would say. What is the latest on that?
5: Yeah, so, I mean, it's really interesting. I mean, the oil market at the best of times is very interesting, as you know. But it is basically, it seems to be pricing imperfection in some respects. It's working on the assumption, as far as I can tell, that Hormuz is fully opened, it will remain fully opened, and there are no more problems to come. I mean, $72 or thereabouts is still reasonably high. We were probably kicking around the $60 barrel price level a couple of months before the war. But we're back to this notion of a glut. Now, quite whether it's all about a glut, we'll see. I think there are certainly some customers that seem reluctant to pledge to buy barrels until they have certainty over particularly the sanctions regime, particularly around whether the supply is credible and can be held. So, again, it's something that will develop over the next couple of months. But as you said in your introduction, we've basically had a $50 a barrel drop in the price in a space of weeks.
2: Yeah, seems like we're back to fundamentals. I was just talking to Artie about how fast we've seen oil prices drop. Stuart Livingstone Wallace, Bloomberg's executive editor for the Middle East, North Africa, and Russia. Now, coming up, still with oil, erasing all of its wartime gains as supply flows through the Strait of Hormuz continue. We'll discuss the outlook on that next. This is Bloomberg.

0: 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We'll show you what's happening in ETFs like no one else. 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
5: He used to be so mean back in the 90s.
6: Which?
5: It was brutal.
6: We were never brutal. 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
7: Now we're just cheap and cheerful. 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
8: The problem for the last 20 years in the States is there's really been no low-cost carriers anymore.
7: If you had a real low-fare carrier here in the States, as Ryanair is in the US, there would still be very strong demand.
4: Don't miss Bloomberg Surveillance live every weekday. Bringing you up to the minute geopolitical news whenever and wherever it happens. I'm Anne-Marie Hordern in Beijing, China, and this is Bloomberg.
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11: Welcome back to Horizons Middle East and Africa. I'm Abiye Abu Omar in Dubai. Brent crude has erased all of its wartime gains as the reopening of the Strait of Hormuz boosts oil supply. For more on this story, you are now joined by Bloomberg's oil and shipping reporter, Weilun Soon. Weilun, good to have you on. Did the market underestimate the global supply flexibility over the past few weeks?
12: So this morning in Asia, we've been pretty amazed by how quickly oil prices have come down over the past few days. And if you take a step back and you think about it, and we have seen over the past few months that actually there seems to be a lot more supply than we thought would have been, even though Strait of Hormuz was closed. And why do we think so? It's because a lot of the Asian economies have been tapping on stockpiles, inventories, to release crude stockpiles rather than importing them. So that's one. And then you have this big importer, China. It really dramatically cut down its crude purchases and really made a big shift into cleaner energy. And then you have all these tankers that we've written about going through Strait of Hormuz in the dark, right, to avoid Iran's attention. So all in all, actually, there has been more supply coming out from Hormuz than we thought would have been. And then you also have Brent futures crude prices trading on headline expectations. And this is where we see a lot of that prices giving up their wartime gains today.
11: And Weilun, the Iranian side says tolls in the Strait of Hormuz alongside Oman after the 60-day period. President Trump warns that those tolls would be unacceptable. What is the latest on that, and what consequences would that have on the Strait of Hormuz?
12: So a lot of the ship owners and the traders and the charterers that I've been talking to, they are still quite concerned about the status of Hormuz beyond the 60-day period, as you mentioned, because Iran and Oman have come out to say that they want to seek some form of fees for management. And of course, this is not acceptable to many in the shipping community. Before the war, the Strait of Hormuz is an open international waterway, and no country should have any legal right to enforce a toll or fee to transit that. And I think this will continue to linger in the back of the minds of shippers and traders. But for now, we do see some ships going in and out. And it's good that they're turning on their AI signals, and it helps the oil and shipping markets understand the situation better.
11: Yeah, certainly a big part of the negotiations over the next 2 months or so. Weilun Soon, our oil and shipping reporter, joining us there. Thank you. Now, Iraq has ordered a total production halt at its Key West Qurna 2 oil field due to a severe shortage of available export tankers. The shutdown is the latest sign that restarting the Middle East crude supply will face logistical hurdles, despite the recent U.S.-Iran interim peace deal. And coming up, we'll discuss Dubai Holding, which is looking to expand its AI ambitions with an investment in a European data center operator. We'll bring you the details on that story next. This is Bloomberg.

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4: 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The other reason, from the machine learning perspective, is that humanoids have the shape of humans. Mm. So perhaps we can learn from humans doing different tasks and transfer that onto humanoids.
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5: At a time when policy in Washington is driving Wall Street, we draw a distinction between the rhetoric and the action, bringing you market-moving guests and original reporting. This is Bloomberg Surveillance.

0: Welcome back to Horizons Middle East and Africa. I'm Abir Abu Omar in Dubai. Anthropic is accusing Alibaba of waging a large-scale effort to illicitly access its Claude AI model. According to a letter Anthropic sent to several U.S. authorities, Alibaba is allegedly using fraudulent accounts that undermine Anthropic's decision to keep its products out of China. Sources say the effort involved nearly 29 million exchanges with Claude between April and June through almost 25,000 fraudulent accounts. And OpenAI has unveiled its first custom AI chip developed in partnership with Broadcom. It's part of a bid by OpenAI to gain an edge by tailoring hardware to better run its AI products. Broadcom says the chip called Jalapeno is in testing and showing cost savings of roughly 50% compared with the typical AI graphics processing units. Now, Dubai Holdings is exploring an investment in private equity-backed data center builder H-Scale. The potential deal would mark a broadening of Dubai Holdings' European portfolio beyond hospitality, underscoring the growing appeal of digital infrastructure. For more on this story, we're joined by Alex Dueler, Bloomberg Money and Power reporter. Alex, good to have you on from Abu Dhabi. What does this potential investment really tell us about Dubai Holdings' overall strategy?
1: Hi, Abir. Thanks for having me on. So I think it's a really interesting story. Firstly, because it's quite rare to know what's going on inside Dubai Holding, which is kind of run and owned by the ruler of Dubai. But also, it kind of tells you the strategy of the company. So they're looking at taking a stake in the private equity-backed data center, H-Scale. And it shows you that they're looking to grow its portfolio into Europe. But typically, Dubai Holding has always been quite focused on luxury assets in Europe. So to start looking at data centers, I think is quite an interesting expansion of Dubai Holding.
0: And Alex, we've reported dozens of times about the AI push that those countries we're in have been taking over the past couple of years or so. We've seen Gulf investors deploy billions into AI. So what does the investment tell us about the overall Gulf appetite for AI-related infrastructure?
1: Yeah, so the United Arab Emirates is definitely a leader in terms of investing into artificial intelligence, for sure. We wrote a story only recently about MGX, the Abu Dhabi AI investor that raised billions of dollars. But I think it's also quite interesting because that investment into AI has always come predominantly from Abu Dhabi, and now we're starting to see Dubai get in on those AI investments. So I think it's a really interesting story and development for the UAE.
0: All right, Alex, thank you for the reporting on that. That was Alex Dueler, Bloomberg Money and Power reporter. Now, before we head into our break, a quick look at where equities are this morning. S&P futures 5/10 higher, still 5/10 higher after Micron results. In the after hours yesterday, we saw the forecast on revenue of about $50 billion for the fourth quarter. NASDAQ 100 futures 1.7% higher. That is a whopping gain there. But Dow Jones futures are sideways, trading sideways to the downside. Euro Stoxx 50 futures are also trading sideways, but to the upside. And then oil prices are yet again lower this morning. Brent is at $72.6 a barrel. NY crude below $70 a barrel. And this is as the movement through the Strait of Hormuz continues. Now, coming up, as oil prices tumble to pre-war levels, we'll talk to Farouk Sousa, Goldman Sachs' MENA senior economist. That will be coming up next. This is Bloomberg.

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5: 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Meanwhile, Spain will take on Uruguay in Guadalajara. If Spain wins the match, they win the group. 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
7: Good morning. This is Horizons Middle East and Africa. Our top stories this morning. AI cheer. Stocks in Asia climb alongside U.S. futures after Micron's blowout sales outlook reignites confidence in the AI trade. And Brent oil erases all of its wartime gains after flows through the Strait of Hormuz ramp up following progress on a U.S.-Iran peace deal. And U.S. Secretary of State Marco Rubio continues his Gulf tour, meeting with leaders of the UAE and Kuwait to reassure Persian Gulf allies of the strength of President Trump's deal with Iran. It's just gone 8:30 a.m. across the Emirates. I'm Abid Abu Ahmed in Dubai. Let's have a quick check at where markets are trading at half past. U.S. futures still 5 tenths higher. Now, that is a reversal from what we've been seeing in the market across over the past 2 days. Everyone was waiting for those Micron results, and they came yesterday. They delivered $50 billion in expected revenue for the fourth quarter. That compares with just over $43 billion for the analyst estimates. And so, again, blowout results for Micron, solidifying that AI trade and solidifying the need for AI infrastructure. So investors quite happy about that. The results did come after the market, and so Micron was about 15% higher in the aftermarket trading on that sales outlook. And then Asian equities are seeing the seeing the euphoria out of the United States, and there's a sense of positive contagion there. MSCI Asia Pacific 1.5% higher. The KOSPI in South Korea was gaining earlier this morning, and we saw the tech sell off over the past couple of days in Asia, led by markets across the board. We saw the Hang Seng in China enter bear market earlier in the week, and so now we're seeing the equity equities, they're turning higher. Brent crude prices lower yet again. Brent at $72.5 a barrel. NY crude had dropped below $70 a barrel. And that is as the movement of those oil barrels continues through the Strait of Hormuz. Our energy teams put out a very interesting story saying that even before the deal had materialized between Iran and the United States, a combination of strategic inventory releases, a collapse in demand from China, and a substantial number of tankers that were sneaking out of the Strait of Hormuz through the war had led to oversupply in some pockets of the market. So a bit of a surprise there, but we're continuing to monitor those negotiations between Iran and the U.S. And then the yield on the 10-year notes in the United States sticking higher slightly, 1 basis point. We await personal spending numbers and the core PCE numbers from the United States later today to help us figure out if they will affirm the U.S. Fed hawkish tilt. This is according to our Bloomberg intelligence teams. We're also keeping an eye on the dollar. The Bloomberg spot dollar index is at a 7-month high, causing declines in other currencies. And gold, which we're also keeping an eye on, has fallen below $4,000 an ounce earlier. It is roaming around those levels now, but it's acted as a haven. Not long ago, it was above $5,000 an ounce, and now we're seeing it drop by over $1,000. But for the positive picture in Asian equities this morning, we've got Winnie Su in our Hong Kong studio for us. Winnie?
8: Yeah, morning, Abir. As you mentioned, a pretty positive picture here in Asia, with the MSCI Asia here up 1.5% after 2 days of declines. Yes, it is coming after these oil prices falling, and also, of course, the strong earnings from Micron signaling to investors that the memory demand will likely remain quite solid. And hence, you can see that tech-heavy gauges leading gains today, with the Nikkei 225, in fact, up about 4%, outpacing the gains of the broader topics index, and also supported by the news that Kioxia, in fact, it is also considering listing its ADRs later next spring. Now, that is overall supporting the tech stocks, but when we look at the downside of things, we do see that the Hang Seng Index here down more than 1%. Hong Kong continues to underperform due to the lack of AI. We did have MSCI China and also HSCI entering a bear market earlier this week, but also we are 3% away from Hang Seng Index entering that bear territory as well. Now, flip the board, we take a look at what's going on in the South Korean market, because Kospi here leading gains in Asia up more than 5%, specifically also supported by SK Hynix up almost 10%, coming on the back of the news that SK Hynix is now seeking $29 billion listing on the Nasdaq. So that is likely going to provide more support in terms of the fund flow into the company, and also more sustainability with that memory trend. Back to you, Abir.
7: All right, Winnie, with those market details in Hong Kong. Now, turning back to the regional story, the reopening of the Strait of Hormuz following a U.S.-Iran agreement has rapidly flooded global markets with a massive wave of oil supply. Oil prices are dropping sharply, erasing wartime gains. Joining us now is Farouk Sousa, MENA senior economist and global investment research at Goldman Sachs. Farouk, good to have you on the show with us at the early hour in your time. Turning to Gulf economies and what is happening across the GCC, do you think that the equation has fundamentally shifted when it comes to those premiums or economic premiums that we talk about across Gulf nations after this war? How do we look at those economies in the aftermath of this war over the past couple of months?
9: Good morning, Abir. Yes, quite clearly the resolution of the war as it's progressing is a very positive thing for the Gulf economies as a whole. Clearly, during the war, certain economies were much more affected than others, both from an oil perspective, either oil production or oil revenues in general, or from a non-oil perspective. And so we had the likes of Oman and Saudi Arabia doing relatively well, the UAE middling, and then, of course, Qatar, Bahrain, and Kuwait being inside the Strait of Hormuz with no alternative egress, doing considerably worse during the conflict. Now, of course, as the conflict resolves, as the Strait opens, as trade becomes more viable, then we should see a much more significant pickup in economic activity and, importantly, in revenues for the likes of Kuwait and Qatar and Bahrain, as well as for the others. Now, for the others, of course, with the oil prices coming down significantly, some of the compensating factors that have been in play over the course of the conflict, i.e. higher oil prices that have helped them navigate lower volume exports, that factor is going to be a little bit of a headwind, I think, in the short term. But over a six-month period, inshallah, if the oil prices, if the Strait of Hormuz remains open, we'll settle at an oil price that should see fiscal and economic outturns improve significantly across the board in the GCC.
8: And Farouk, if the Strait of Hormuz remains open, and we just talked about the Strait of Hormuz being open, leading to oversupply even in some pockets of the market, if it stays open but the perceived risk around it is high, who sets to benefit and who sets to lose out of a scenario like that?
9: Well, I think quite clearly in the near term, there was always a risk that we'd get a significant glut of oil coming out because there was a lot of oil on water north of the Strait of Hormuz and waiting in the Gulf to make a break for it effectively. And so that's kind of a dynamic that I think will play out over the short term. We don't really see that continuing in the longer term. In the longer term, of course, supply and demand fundamentals are going to be more important. On that front, we see a little bit of a surplus in terms of supply, given the demand destruction, but we see a lot of that demand coming back as well. And in particular, we, as you said in the lead up to the story, you know, a lot of the balancing has come from a drawdown of strategic reserves. As those reserves are rebuilt over the next couple of years, any excess demand or any excess supply in the market is going to be picked up by those strategic reserves. So I think the key is really what happens with the Strait of Hormuz going forward. As you were saying, our view is that the Strait of Hormuz doesn't need to come back to 100% for the full amount of oil from the Gulf to come back into the market. Why is that? Because quite a lot of that is being diverted outside of the Strait, particularly with the second pipeline coming online in Abu Dhabi out of Fujairah. That is going to help allow a reduction in Hormuz flows, if that's the case, to be compensated by these diversions. And so overall, we're still expecting the flows from the Gulf to come back to pre-war levels in relatively short order.
8: Farouk, we've spoken about this a few times over the past couple of years, the diversification efforts in the Gulf countries. Do you think that where we're seeing Brent at this morning, around $70 a barrel, do you think that those lower prices, quite a substantial drop from the levels over the past couple of months, do you think that will help the diversification push, or are we going to be seeing other patterns take hold?
9: There's quite a lot there. Look, first of all, $70 a barrel, $72.50 as it is right now, is not necessarily the price that's going to be in place over the medium or longer term. We're seeing oil prices ending the year at around $80 a barrel, and we're seeing them coming closer to $70 by the end of next year. So I think, you know, assuming this glut is temporary, we should see oil prices a bit more supported. The second point I'd make is that, you know, even $70 a barrel is significantly higher than what we were looking at, you know, for as a forecast for the end of this year, for example, prior to the war, where we were looking at kind of the low 60s as being probably where we would end up with Brent. So in that sense, we are still in a higher oil price environment, and we think we're going to be higher for longer. The third thing I say are 10-year, 20-year, 30-year plans. The key driver there is much more the long-term oil price, which hasn't moved very much, but more importantly, the strategic objectives and the deepness of the pockets of those who are driving those strategies. So I think, you know, from that perspective, you know, we should see a renewal in efforts, and as soon as the trade situation clears up, we tend to focus a lot on exports, on oil exports, on petrochemical exports, and so on. But we forget that imports have been very, very badly hit in the Gulf. 45% of imports into Saudi Arabia come from the Gulf Coast through the the Persian Gulf. That kind of supply chain hit has meant a very significant reduction in economic activity, particularly in construction. So I think, you know, once we see a normalization in trade, we should see those strategies coming back on target.
8: Yeah. All right. Farouk Sousa, we're going to have to leave it there. That was Farouk Sousa, MENA Senior Economist, Global Investment Research at Goldman Sachs. Now, coming up, the Iran war is testing investor confidence across the region. We'll discuss what it means for property market with Yassine Mansour, Chairman and Group CEO of Palm Hills Developments. That is coming up next. This is Bloomberg.

0: Africa, a region rife with potential for growth and opportunities, but not without its challenges. 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
3: Has added fresh uncertainty for investors across the region, testing sentiment in sectors from tourism to real estate. But despite the headwinds, developers are continuing to press ahead with major projects, betting that long-term demand and regional investment will outweigh the near-term uncertainty. Joining me now is Yassine Mansour, Chairman and Group CEO of Palm Hills Development. Yassine, good to have you on. Thank you for making
4: the time.
3: Pleasure.
4: Thank you so much.
3: For us.
4: Thanks for having me.
3: Let's start with the impact of the war, the Iran war, the U.S.-led war on Iran. How has it changed the dynamics in terms of what you do in the region? And then when it comes to deliveries, for example, how has it changed that?
4: It had definitely a negative effect on the cost of construction. We've seen things increasing. Egypt was on a trajectory of lowering interest rates. As you're aware, Egypt had the real interest, one of the highest in the world, at about 9-10%. This dropped to 7, and then with what happened in the war, inflation kept going up. It went up to 15%. So now we are at real interest of 4. So this has definitely had an effect on the MPC changing its policy of easing the interest rate. Having said that, the construction cost has definitely increased. So, and Egypt in general has suffered, of course, due to Suez Canal, which income has dropped by about 70% at one point.
3: Yeah.
4: Tourism definitely was negatively affected. We hope now with what's happening, things will improve. We see the barrel now dropping to $72. Egypt is a net importer of oil in general, which I think this will be very positive on the industry.
3: Yeah. And then focusing on, you're in the UAE. There is a tie-up that you have with UAE-led firms, and Ras Al Hikma, for example. Are we expected to see more of these collaborations, perhaps in the UAE itself with some UAE firms?
4: Yeah, I think the UAE in general and Egypt have had an excellent relationship together. The Emirates has done probably the largest FDI investment in Egypt of $35 billion. Mm. It's not only the investment that counts, I think, for us, but also I'm sure a very good job will be done by the Emirates in Egypt, which would encourage others to come. I've done a back-of-the-envelope calculation that the north coast from after Matruh to Salloum, which is the south Mediterranean on the Egyptian side, the price of land there at a reduced price will bring Egypt about $3 to $5 trillion. So this, I think, with what's happening, with the knowledge, with the company, Modun is headed by His Excellency Jassim Zoabi. I'm sure they're doing. I've seen the master plan; it's amazing. We're starting this project in the South Mediterranean again in Ras Al Hikma with Miran, who's a local developer in the Emirates. Mm. We see definitely eye to eye. As I say, all those partnerships are about chemistry, and definitely the chemistry is there. I feel this is a changing point in Egyptian, not only real estate, but tourism. Real estate in Egypt is anywhere between 22 to 32% of the GDP, depending on directly and indirectly. So it's a very, very big, big move. We haven't yet started sales, but we started what we call EOIs, or expression of interest. We have unbelievable demand. Actually, it's shocking to me personally, although I have around 30 years of experience in Egypt, but I haven't seen that before.
3: And so can you give us an update on your project in Ras Al-Hikma Sanda? And then the other part of the question is, going forward in Egypt, where do you see the biggest pockets of opportunity? Is it residential, commercial, education? Because you've also dribbled in that as well.
4: No, I think Ras Al-Hikma will be a game changer, not only for real estate development, but for Egypt in general. I feel extremely positive of the project. The project, we have a minimum of 5-star hotels in the project. We have a famous club, Palm Hills Club, a sporting club that will be there. The highest return on investment for Egyptians was always the investment in the North Coast. Having said that, this investment, people use it for 2 months a year. So I think with what's happening in Ras Al-Hikma in general and our specific plans, this will move more towards a year-round destination.

0: technology is embedded in every aspect of our lives
1: and laying the foundation for the future. From finance to defense, AI to entertainment, and from the road to the stars. Bloomberg brings you the latest stories from the people and companies pushing the tech sector to new frontiers
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3: Good morning. Good morning. This is Bloomberg Surveillance.
4: Welcome back to the opening trade.
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11: Bringing you up to the minute news whenever and wherever it happens. I'm Lisa Abramowitz in Rio de Janeiro, and this is Bloomberg. In case you missed it, on Bloomberg Surveillance.
12: It used to be so mean back in the 90s.
13: Which?
12: It was brutal.
13: We were never brutal. We were cheap and mean.
14: Now we're just cheap and cheerful. Ryanair will continue to dominate the short-haul space in Europe because we have much lower fares and much lower costs. The problem for the last 20 years in the States is there's really been no low-cost carriers anymore. If you had a real low-fare carrier here in the States, as Ryanair is in the US, there would still be very strong demand.
11: Don't miss Bloomberg Surveillance live every weekday. Welcome back to Horizons Middle East and Africa. I'm Abiy Abomar in Dubai. Nigeria is gearing up for what could become the biggest IPO in African history as Aliko Dangote prepares to list Dangote Petroleum Refinery. The offering is attracting interest from everyone, from billionaires to first-time retail investors, in what could prove a defining moment for Nigeria's capital markets and investor confidence. We have our chief Africa correspondent, Jennifer Zapasadra, joining us from Johannesburg. Jen, why do analysts see this IPO being able to deepen the nation's shallow financial markets?
15: Abir, I think that's key what you were just saying there. Shallow is really what we have seen in terms of the deepening of Nigerian capital markets. You mentioned just how significant this could be. Analysts that we've spoken to see this IPO potentially being the catalyst needed to really deepen what we see in Nigerian capital markets, but also capital markets more broadly across the African continent. You mentioned just what we have seen over the past few years. There have been economic shocks. There's also been currency devaluations that have really eroded some of the confidence that investors have in Nigeria's equities. And so potentially this IPO could be a bit of a turnaround. When we just compare what we see with Nigeria's capital markets to some of the others on the continent, right now Nigeria's market cap just for the capital markets, 22% of GDP compared to South Africa, which is about 245%. India, in comparison, 131%. So there is quite a bit of optimism, although analysts and investors do caution that although there is optimism leading up to this IPO in the next few months, it's going to need to be sustained. There's going to need to be more of a turnaround story in order to really have confidence that this is really going to be the way forward for Nigeria's equity index.
11: And Jen, just briefly, how much is the interest being driven by the energy outlook versus a retail investor frenzy?
15: It's a bit of both. We are seeing institutional investors and also retail brokerages trying to get a number of people from, as you were mentioning, the engineers, the first-time investors bought into this. But then also, of course, it is that energy story. You're looking at the refinery there, which got to full capacity just before the global crisis earlier this year in the Middle East. But there also, it also should be noted just some of the confidence that investors have in

0: Dangote Group's businesses right now. We have seen the cement business gaining more than tenfold since the initial share back in 2010. The sugar refinery more than doubled since 2007. And so, again, investors are hopeful that potentially this could be another net benefit, a net gain for them if they are first-time investors or also returning investors to the group.
1: All right. Jennifer Sapasaja, our chief Africa correspondent, with the latest details. Now, South Africa has advanced to the knockout phase of the World Cup for the first time with a 1-0 victory over South Korea. South Africa will take on Canada in a knockout game Sunday at Inglewood, California. Now, that's it for Horizons Middle East and Africa. I'm Abir Abomar in Dubai. Stick around with me for Daybreak Europe. This is Bloomberg.

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5: 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Meanwhile, Spain will take on Uruguay in Guadalajara. 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
8: A road to ruin. UK business tells us further tax hikes would push firms over the edge in a thinly veiled warning to Andy Burnham.
7: The hard sell. NATO Secretary General Mark Rutte resorts to gold lettering and bright red bar charts to convince President Trump of the alliance's value.
8: Risk on. Chip giant Micron soars after delivering an AI-fueled forecast that shattered estimates.
7: Plus, Europe bakes. Heatwave health alerts are extended as temperatures break records in France and the UK.
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7: Let's start by looking at the markets this morning. So the outlook from Micron has really reignited the AI trade. And we see global stocks rebounding after a couple of days of losses. We're up by almost 0.4% for the All Country World Index. European and US stock futures are higher. Nasdaq futures up by 1.7%. You've also got oil prices down for another session. Fourth in a row, Brent crude futures dropping 1.5%. We're now down at $72.61. So it's looking much closer to pre-Iran war levels. And then just looking at the bond markets, 10-year US Treasury yields up 2 basis points, so a bit of a slump for bonds, 4.41% for those US yields. Those are the markets.
8: Our top stories. One of Britain's largest business lobby groups is warning Andy Burnham against tax hikes, saying companies are at a breaking point. The British Chambers of Commerce Director General Siobhan Haviland says growth is at risk.
10: Increasing taxes for business will be a road to ruin. There is absolutely no way that increasing tax on business is going to get us anywhere near economic growth, and we are just going to spiral down. More lack of confidence from business, more holding on to their money, lack of investment. It is a vicious circle. So we absolutely have to see no new tax for business.
8: Haviland was speaking to Bloomberg Radio ahead of the BCC's annual conference today. The event will be the first time Chancellor Rachel Reeves speaks publicly since Keir Starmer announced he was stepping down earlier this week. Attention is now turning to Andy Burnham's plans for the economy, with Bloomberg reporting that some of his advisers would look to split up the Treasury and reform the Bank of England.
7: NATO Secretary General Mark Rutte appealed to President Trump's fondness for praise and eye-catching visuals in his latest effort to demonstrate the alliance's value. During a visit to the White House, Rutte unveiled posters featuring gold lettering and bar charts titled The Trump Trillion and The Trump 47 Effect. The presentation was intended to showcase increased defense spending by NATO allies and to ease the US president's frustration over a lack of support for US military action against Iran.
11: Now I want to take you, if you stay here, I go over to these boards here, because I want to show you what this president was able to achieve. And I start with this chart. This chart is about the Trump Trillion. The Trump Trillion shows you the increase Europeans and Canadians are paying into defense since you took office in 2017.
7: So Mark Rutte, who once hailed Trump as NATO's daddy, he has faced criticism from some allies who see his approach to the US president as overly deferential. The meeting also coincided with a gathering of European leaders in Berlin, where German Chancellor Friedrich Merz said, quote, "We want to renew the alliance. We are strengthening its European pillar."
8: US chipmaker Micron saw its shares surge more than 15% in after-hours trading after its quarterly sales forecast beat estimates. The company is now expecting revenue of around $50 billion in the current quarter, well above expectations of around $43 billion. Bloomberg's markets reporter Anthony Stevens says the move has helped to lift the tech sector more broadly.
12: Yeah, so the 85% odd margins that they're looking for into the fourth quarter, that is a shortage level margin, right? So that's feeding into the broader chip ecosystem here. You're seeing Taiwan, all of the server plays are very strong. In Korea, obviously memory is strong. That is a pretty much one-to-one delta with Micron. So it's no surprise Hynix is trading really well. Samsung is trading really well.
8: Our market supporter Anthony Stevens was speaking as Micron's results came at a delicate moment for the AI industry. Shares of chip makers and other tech companies had been hammered in recent days on fears that a spending boom was faltering.
7: A searing heat wave continues to disrupt schools, transport and tourist attractions across Europe. France broke its all-time temperature record again on Tuesday as the UK recorded its highest ever June temperature. Red heat alerts remain in place across France and Britain, as well as Germany, Spain and Switzerland. Emma Howard-Boyd is the chair of the UK National Heat Risk Commission.
13: We are just not ready from an infrastructure perspective, from a health perspective, to the way the heat wave is impacting us.
7: Temperatures in parts of the UK could reach as high as 40 degrees Celsius today. The unusually early heat wave comes weeks before summer temperatures typically peak in July and has already been linked to dozens of deaths.
8: The price of oil has raised all of its wartime gains as flows through the Strait of Hormuz continued to ramp up. Brent crude dropped below $72.48 a barrel as a stream of tankers made their way through the waterway. Dan Stroyven, who is co-head of global commodities research at Goldman Sachs, explains why he thinks prices are falling so quickly.
14: Reopening is going well and quickly. We estimate that total oil exports from the Gulf are already back at 60% of pre-war levels over the last week. Second, I think markets are challenging this idea that you need a sticky, large security premium. And third, I think markets are putting some probability on the possibility that oil demand will be structurally weaker as a result of the shock.
8: Dan Stryven from Goldman Sachs speaking there.
7: Now, lastly, a bit of football. We've been ending a lot of our bulletins on football. Brazilian forward Vinicius Junior scored two times yesterday, twice in the evening, as his country booked their place in the World Cup knockout stage. Now, the five-time champions defeated Scotland 3-0 to progress as Group C winner. Seven other teams, including Mexico, South Africa and Switzerland, have also confirmed their places in the round of 32. Yes, the World Cup is moving forwards. So those are our top stories for you this morning. Let's get into the markets now. The Micron outlook and demand for memory chips, high bandwidth memory, that has really helped to lift the AI trade. Global equities are up this morning, higher by 0.4%. European and US stock futures also up 1.9% higher now for NASDAQ futures. Oil prices have slumped again. Fourth session that we've seen decline. Brent crude futures now trading on a 72 handle. We're down 1.5%. Bond yields, you've got the PCE figure out for the US today. That's very important. Forecasters expecting it to show an acceleration on a monthly and year-on-year basis for May, and that's a crucial test for the Fed. Two-year Treasury yields ease to 4.14%. 10-year yields this morning, though, are up by 1.5 basis points at 4.41. Those are the markets.
8: In a moment, we'll bring you more on what UK businesses want from Andy Burnham. Plus, Mark Rutte brings his own posters to the White House for his meeting with Donald Trump as he tries to win the US president's support for NATO. We'll bring you our exclusive interview with Mark Rutte and analysis of that meeting. But another story that we've been watching and discussing with interest this morning, the debate over air conditioning in parts of Europe. The current heat waves do seem to be shifting some long-held positions on using aircon in places like France, where politicians have long advocated for other cooling methods. Marine Le Pen, for example, promising a big air conditioning plan to cover hospitals, care homes and schools. Even the Green Party leader, Marine Tondelier, has broken the taboo that more aircon might be needed in places where people are vulnerable. It's a difficult, obviously, argue to counter when the country's seen yet again its hottest day ever. But it is quite a big mindset shift in a place like France, which has been a leader in climate policies and has been developing other methods of cooling down in hot weather. Things like cooling networks. There's really a great Le Monde piece on the Fresh Air de Paris network, which is 120 kilometres of underground conduits in the French capital with cooling that uses in buildings like offices, hotels, even in the Louvre as well. In London, right. Mayor Sadiq Khan, the office at least of Mayor Sadiq Khan, has said that he expects residents to explore other options than AC first. This is becoming a big now divide, I suppose, but it's very difficult to make an argument against AC when people are suffering through temperatures like they are at the moment.
7: Yeah, we have been discussing this over recent days. Look, it's going to become a huge socioeconomic divide, isn't it? Because we know that productivity goes down when you're hot. I mean, look, here in London, I feel like this summer may be that first time where we realise that this extraordinary heat is here to stay, but there isn't really a plan. I mean, there's no plan for hospitals, for schools, you know, places where it might be important for the air temperature, you know, to be kept steady or low when it's hot outside. I think that perhaps the pressure on that is going to build, isn't it, as we think about the green transition, maybe a new government in power too.
8: Yeah, indeed. Good time to mention, of course, how other parts of the world deal with heat as well. And a recent column from Guro Dridi, our opinion columnist in Tokyo, about a public campaign there allowing workers to wear shorts to work, which is a whole other debate that comes perhaps alongside or as an alternative to AC as well. That's a great read, and we'll put a link to that story in our podcast show notes.
7: Well, so to here in the UK, where Andy Burnham may not yet be UK Prime Minister, but businesses are focused on his plans for the economy. And he has caught the attention of the US President Donald Trump, too. Our UK politics reporter James Wilcock joins us now for more on this. So the British Chambers of Commerce is holding its annual conference today, gathering hundreds of business leaders. And also it's going to be the venue for where Chancellor Rachel Reeves speaks for the first time since Keir Starmer resigned. What does British business want from Andy Burnham?
15: no more tax rises, and they want a discussion about the Employment Rights Act, which is this big landmark bill Labour put into place earlier this year. But then, so beyond the kind of key asks, Caroline, there is kind of a thesis that they want to get across here, which is less investment because of low confidence from business leads to no growth, which leads to further no confidence. They want the government to acknowledge that in the eyes of sort of the BCC and other businesses, it's their job, corporations' job, to grow the economy, not the government. And because of that, they want politicians from all parties to acknowledge that the past 10 years have made the cost of doing business harder. That is their thesis, that being a corporation in the UK has gotten harder, not easier, and that it is politicians' job to make that change if they want economic growth. That is their case that they are making to various politicians who are at their conference later today.
8: And all the main political parties are at the BCC events today. We're also going to hear from Rachel Reeves for the first time from the Chancellor since Keir Starmer announced his resignation. What should we expect to hear from her?
15: Well, look, we have been reporting for nearly 2 weeks now that Team Burnham, Burnham's sort of collection of advisers and he himself, are minded to replace Rachel Reeves, though I don't believe any decision has been made on the next Chancellor yet, if Burnham were even to win the election, because this is the way we're talking about these things now. I'm told that Rachel Reeves is expected to say the government's focus remains on stability, to highlight the results of her economic plan, to talk about sort of the economic thinking she set out in her May's lecture, in many ways to kind of defend her legacy. But like you say, Stephen, it's worth noting this is the first time the BCC, which is seen as a mainstay of British corporate life, is inviting people from five different major parties to its conference. And that speaks to how the past 2 years have changed things. We are seeing potentially the final time Rachel Reeves will speak to this conference as Chancellor, and also the first time that rival parties like Reform UK and the Green leader Zach Polanski will appear. And it is this kind of statement of corporations trying to respond to Britain's fractured life.
7: Yeah, absolutely. They've got, you know, Zach Polanski, as you say, Ed Davey. They've got Mel Stride of the Conservatives. They've got Robert Jenrick from Reform UK. Lots of people. But the questions are going to remain really around Andy Burnham and what he might do in order to manage the economy. Will there be changes to the Treasury, to the Bank of England, to the fiscal framework? And of course, we have to say that Andy Haldane, who is the president of the British Chambers of Commerce, is also advising Burnham, may get a key role within that government, and is formerly of the Bank of England. So he's really tipped to be a key advisor to Burnham.
15: Right. And look, nominations to be the next Labour leader don't even open till July 9th. But already, sure. The Chancellor speaks at 9 a.m. Andy Haldane, the BCC president, speaks at 10 a.m. We are reporting this morning that Haldane is seen as likely to be appointed to the role of an economic advisor to Burnham on a more permanent basis. I will be sort of watching to see sort of where the audience moves between that 9 and 10 a.m. session to see quite exactly what happens there. But look, Haldane's a massive figure in his own right, former Bank of England chief economist. One of his concerns, because he's been a big figure in public life for quite a long time, has been the Treasury has both been in charge of driving growth, but also holding the purse strings. And his fear has been that being prudent has always been prioritised over growth. But look, all this kind of comes together, Caroline, in this idea that we are in the honeymoon now of Andy Burnham's kind of potential leadership contest, trying to please the unions, trying to please the left of the Labour Party, trying to please business, trying to please the bond markets, not to mention the public. There are going to have to be some difficult choices to be made, and they have some big ideas, reforming the Bank of England, reforming the Treasury, taking growth outside of London. How all these happen, there's going to be some difficult policy choices and some difficult trade-offs. To my mind, it's going to be very difficult for Andy Burnham to please everyone. And so in the coming weeks and months, as we sketch out what this economic policy looks like, there's a big speech apparently lined up for next week on the economy from Andy Burnham. Are some of these people starting to become a bit less jubilant at the idea of a change from Keir Starmer? That's what I'm waiting to see.
8: Okay, James, thank you very much. James Wilcock, our UK politics reporter.
7: So as we say, hundreds of businesses are gathering today for the British Chambers of Commerce event in London, hearing from the five main political parties and maybe what could be a key speech from Andy Haldane. Siobhan Haviland, Director General of the BCC, has been speaking to us ahead of this event, and she told me that increasing taxes for businesses will be a road to ruin. I began by asking Siobhan Haviland, who sat down with us for a conversation ahead of the event, how much time Andy Burnham has, if he does become Prime Minister, to turn the tide for British businesses. Have a listen.
10: Andy Burnham has, what, 2.5 years to the next general election? So he has a very short amount of time to turn the tide. He, you know, whoever comes into Downing Street next is going to face the same challenges that we are currently looking at. And what he needs to have laser focus on is delivering economic growth. And why is that the case? Because growing businesses mean more jobs, which means more taxes back to the Chancellor, which means more money to pay for our teachers and nurses, right? The fiscal, tight fiscal situation that government is in. So that needs to be his number one priority.
7: Okay. When Keir Starmer came into government, we gave him, a little bit strangely, 100 days, and it was based on the US system. Does Burnham get that much time this time round?
10: Oh, I think so. I think that's only 100 days is probably only fair. You know, we are all, of course, still waiting to see Andy Burnham lay out his sort of economic strategy. We, of course, have been delighted to advise him on what we think is going on. You know, at the Chambers, I have the delight of travelling the country, meeting businesses week in and week out. And they all tell me the same thing, which is at the moment, they are really struggling. You know, successive governments have added more and more costs to business. We estimate there's been a 70% increase in cost to business over 10 years. You know, more recently, we've seen increases in national insurance. The minimum wage has gone up 45% in the last 5 years. It is really hard. And while we are shackling that ambition with that tsunami of costs, we are not going to see growth. So, A, the government needs to look very quickly at how we can relieve some of that. But what I'm going to talk about today at our global conference, where we have 700 businesses in the QET Centre, is actually there are some levers that government need to pull very quickly around increasing trade, helping SME supply chains, and really helping UK PLC adopt AI as it's coming down the track.
7: OK. Can we be honest about how bad it was for business under Keir Starmer? Tanking confidence, dismal growth, raising taxes. The Starmer government was pretty bad, wasn't it, for British business? Is that how you see it?
10: The current government, or the now outgoing government, look, had some difficult, they had some difficult geopolitical headwinds to adapt to. They did some good things, but they did some things that really were hard for business. So the national insurance increase, we expected an increase, but not as much as that, and not with increasing the threshold. The idea was, of course, that then the government were going to do some other things to help business. So we did see some great stuff on more infrastructure being signed off, you know, expansion of Heathrow, Gatwick, Northern Powerhouse Rail, new nuclear, etc. And that's really good for local supply chains. We saw free trade agreements being signed. You know, we need to make those useful for business. But the additional taxes, along with global tariffs, etc., businesses haven't yet managed to recover from that. And as I said, successive governments have added costs to business. And we really feel like we're at a breaking point.
7: Yeah, breaking point. OK. What happens if an incoming administration, it seems highly likely that it will be led by Andy Burnham, what happens if that incoming UK government becomes even more left-wing than what we've seen before? Would that be worse?
10: What do you mean by left-wing?
7: Well, in terms of, you know, the possibility of higher taxes for higher spending, would the BCC, for example, be in favour of a major spending plan for UK infrastructure, even if that means borrowing more?
10: So any new government has to have economic growth as its number one focus. Literally, increasing taxes for business will be a road to ruin. There is absolutely no way that increasing tax on business is going to get us anywhere near economic growth, and we are just going to spiral down. More lack of confidence from business, more holding onto their money, lack of investment. It is a vicious circle. So we absolutely have to see no new tax for business. On the upside, there are a huge number of opportunities. So we have fantastic businesses, entrepreneurial, can-do, solution-orientated. They want to be let go to drive economic growth. They want opportunities for infrastructure, for example. So if you look at Sizewell C, nuclear power build in Suffolk, the Chamber helped build a supply chain there. They've put $1.4 billion into local businesses through Sizewell Project. That's incredible for the local economy. You know, we can see more of that across the country. If we help businesses trade more around the world, that's actually the quickest way to grow the economy. There are huge opportunities for UK PLC. Our businesses are amazing. They just need to be released to make the most of that ambition.
7: So that was Siobhan Haviland, Director General of the British Chambers of Commerce, with a perspective from UK PLC on the next UK government, which does already seem to be moving forwards and taking shape already.
8: Well, now the head of NATO, Mark Rutte, has praised President Donald Trump during their meeting at the White House, which included a presentation of a series of charts displaying European countries' increased defence spending. This as Rutte tried to ease Trump's anger over European countries' reluctance to join his campaign against Iran. We'll bring you our exclusive interview with Mark Rutte in just a moment. But first, let's speak to our senior US government editor, Derek Wallbank. Derek, Rutte was working hard to defend the alliance in this meeting at the White House. What was his pitch to the US president?
16: Well, it was a striking pitch at the White House, and it was marked, I think, by two things. One, Rutte's glowing rhetoric for Trump that critics might say bordered on fawning, but really sort of effusive words of praise for the U.S. president, as well as you noted, charts and graphs. Trump is a visual learner, it seems, and Rutte was trying to play into that. And what he was trying to do was to sell the idea that Donald Trump has been a force in terms of getting European allies, security allies, to build up their own defense spending commitments. And he was trying to do that to show that Europe, even if it wasn't quite doing all of the things that Donald Trump wanted it to do, was making progress towards things that he had said were important to him. And all of that is in context of the idea that NATO members, particularly in Europe, want to make sure that the United States is going to be a key rock of the alliance, as Donald Trump has signaled that he's very unhappy with NATO members over a whole range of things, most recently the fact that nobody really went in with him on the whole war with Iran thing.
7: So that was the pitch. How did President Trump respond?
16: Well, positively to Rutte, maybe less positively to some other things. But the goal of this is not necessarily to change Donald Trump's mind and get him to do 180 degrees. The goal is to get him to not do some of the things that you don't want him to do, right? The U.S. has already said, for example, that it is reviewing its own security commitments abroad in Europe particularly. What they don't want to have happen is they don't want any sort of rash decisions that say, right, we're cutting everything in half right now, or anything that reads as a question mark to the core bedrock Article 5 commitment that says, essentially, if one member is attacked, it gets counted like everybody's attacked. Things around the margin are things that are doable. So the idea is basically like, okay, let's let him blow off steam. Let's let this happen. Let's let whatever. But really sort of bring the idea, give us a story that we can tell sort of visually that things are moving in the president's direction so that he will, you know, essentially be appeased to not want to take any drastic steps. Or as we've seen with some recent comments on shifting U.S. forces in Poland, if something is announced, maybe it can be quickly brought back.
8: This is all happening ahead of the NATO summit that's in 2 weeks' time in Turkey. The big European members of NATO also met yesterday talking about strengthening the alliance's European pillar. How shaky is the US commitment to NATO going into this meeting? Should we worry, even after this meeting, about a further escalation in tensions within the alliance?
16: Well, I think that is going to be a really fascinating meeting. There's going to be a lot of people there who have grievances one with the other. And so it's going to be really interesting to see how everybody gets on. Maybe one of those international summits that you're really watching to see if everyone's on their best behavior. or, you know, sort of where things break down. I do think that you've got some emerging fracture points. Certainly the US and the UK have grown a little more distant over the last several months. Trump being a lot more openly critical about Keir Starmer, and really some of the first words that we heard today about Andy Burnham were quite critical. Trump called him, extremely liberal. And that's just for one, right? You know, there are a whole host of nations that Trump has had his disagreements with. So that's going to be, I think, one of the key things to watch. But look, let's be under no illusions here. I think a lot of what Mark Carney in Canada would call the middle powers have been thinking about how they deal with a world in which the great powers, either China or the United States, are not necessarily firmly aligned with them. So even in the context of NATO still existing and still being a thing, the idea that Canada and the European NATO allies need to step up themselves and need to fend for themselves and need to not be counting on somebody else to be able to come in and be that ultimate security guarantor, there is a road between here and there that is perhaps years long. But the question is, can you get down that road before you have something bad happen in terms of a security gap, right? That's kind of the question. It's not, can you get from here to there instantly? It's, can you get from here to there while still having a bridge to do it without having an extreme vulnerability? And that's going to be a real open question. And bear in mind, Donald Trump is president until January of 2029. So it's not forever away, but it is still quite a ways away that all of these countries have to manage this issue.
7: So that was Derek Warbank, our senior US government editor. Thank you so much.
8: Shortly after his meeting with President Trump, the NATO Secretary General Mark Rutte spoke exclusively to Bloomberg. He told our colleagues Joe Matthew and Kayleigh Lyons what he believes President Trump has done to increase defence spending by other NATO members.
17: What I think is important is to be fair, and fairness dictates that this president is really doing a huge amount of work to get NATO in better shape. He had a big success last year in The Hague with the 5% spending commitment. But what I wanted to show to him tonight is that over the last 10 years, since Trump 45 and now Trump 47, we see this staggering increase on European and Canadian ally spending more, but also when it comes to the year-on-year increase, Trump 47 in 2025. Almost 20% more spending, which is, of course, because of Russia and the threat and the war in Ukraine, but also very much because this president is quite forcefully encouraging allies to spend more. And I think it is fair to share that with him.
18: Well, and Mr. Secretary General, it's not just the president, it's others in his administration as well. The Defense Secretary, Pete Hegseth, said in Brussels recently that the U.S. would stop paying NATO dues if allies don't meet defense spending targets. In your understanding, is this just the long-term 5% target that matters, or has this administration set out to you that there needs to be more interim goals met in the short term?
17: Well, what we are seeing already with the almost 20% increase, that you are reaching the max in terms of absorption capacity. You can only each year on year spend so much more because you have to find and hire and contract the men and women in uniform, and obviously you have to work very hard, and the US is doing that, Europe is doing that, on expanding the output of the defense industrial base, which at the moment on both sides of the Atlantic is simply not producing enough. So the president is now meeting with the bosses of the big defense industrial companies in the United States to again make that argument. But then, given that background, spending almost 20% more means that he not only got the promise in The Hague, but that allies are now delivering. Take Germany, spending twice as much in 2029 than it did in 2021. More than $150 billion by 2029. These are really big numbers and a great success.
19: I want to ask you about Ukraine, Secretary General, and what you heard from President Trump today. It was shocking for a lot of people to see massive black clouds of smoke pluming over St. Petersburg. We know that Ukraine is reaching deeper into Russian territory and making remarkable use of its advanced drone technology. Does President Trump believe Ukraine can win this war militarily?
17: Let me not speak for President Trump, because I think he should do that himself. But obviously, we discussed Ukraine. And you heard this also in the public part of the meeting with the media in the Oval Office, that he acknowledged that Ukraine is doing well on the battlefield, is doing well in terms of hitting some of the critical infrastructure in Russia. I really think that over the last 3 to 6 months, Ukraine is doing much better. And when you look at the amount of Russians getting killed or seriously wounded, we are now reaching numbers of 30 to 35,000. When you look at the war in Vietnam, in 14 years, the United States lost, Russia is now losing in 5 weeks what the United States lost in 14 years in Vietnam. Russia is losing now in 3 weeks what the Russians lost in 10 years in Afghanistan in the 1980s. These are staggering numbers. So, as you saw in the public part of the meeting, the president very much acknowledging the fact that the Ukrainians are doing so much better. Also thanks to U.S. support, which is there, paid for by the European and Canadian allies, and other key help the U.S. is providing.
18: Well, as we consider what Ukraine has been able to accomplish in the longer range strikes we are seeing into Russian territory, Secretary General, have any of the NATO allies expressed some concern about that, the idea that it could spark further Russian retaliation and rope NATO countries into it?
17: Well, I think we should start by seeing what happened in 2022. By the way, in 2014, when they grabbed Crimea, and then in February 2022, when they started the full onslaught on Ukraine. This was unprovoked. There was absolutely no reason for the Russians to do this. So it's only fair for Ukraine to be able to defend itself. And they do this with help from the West, but also because of their own ingenuity. They are extremely successful in constantly updating the drone technology and the anti-drone technology, staying ahead of the Russians, and therefore really being successful on the battlefield.
19: You know, it's really something. We watched you very closely in the Oval Office today, Secretary General, and this went on for quite some time, and it was not your first visit, of course, with President Trump. Do you have the playbook now? Did you cook up the recipe? You show up with the goods, a whiteboard, the stats, and a story that the president wants to hear, and you might be able to advance your cause.
17: You know, what I believe is to be fair when leadership is successful. His leadership is successful, and what I wanted to show today is it is successful in three ways. One, on Iran, degrading the nuclear capability. Two, on NATO, and not only getting the allies to deliver, to commit to 5% defense spending, but also to deliver on the spending, and that's clearly what is happening at the moment. And third, by taking that code, that mantle of being the leader of the free world. And when he meets in Ankara, he will meet with all the allies, but also 10 countries there as guests from the Middle East, from the Indo-Pacific, a total combined GDP of $70 trillion, 2.5 the size of the United States, absolutely there to hear his views, to get his thoughts on the next steps we collectively have to take.
8: That was the NATO Secretary General Mark Rutte speaking exclusively to Bloomberg's Joe Matthew and Kayleigh Lyons following his meeting with President Donald Trump at the White House. This as we're looking ahead to that NATO summit in just 2 weeks' time now in Turkey, and what could potentially be another point for tensions to flare within the NATO alliance after that meeting between Donald Trump and Mark Rutte.
7: Now, I'm Caroline Hepke here in London with Stephen Carroll in Brussels. Straight ahead on Bloomberg Daybreak Europe, we're going to hear from Libby Cantrell, Head of Public Policy at PIMCO. And we'll also take you through the market moves. Quite extraordinary this morning. Got that AI trade revived by Micron and oil, erasing its wartime gains over the course of that Iran war. Much more to come next. This is Bloomberg.
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0: Norway will take on France in Foxborough, Massachusetts, where the winner of the match wins Group I. France is the favorite at minus 150. Meanwhile, Spain will take on Uruguay in Guadalajara. 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
0: Norway will take on France in Foxborough, Massachusetts, where the winner of the match wins Group I. France is the favorite at minus 150. Meanwhile, Spain will take on Uruguay in Guadalajara. If Spain wins the match, they win the group. Spain is minus 210 to capture 3 points.
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2: 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Norway will take on France in Foxborough, Massachusetts, where the winner of the match wins Group I. France is the favorite at minus 150. Meanwhile, Spain will take on Uruguay in Guadalajara. If Spain wins the match, they win the group. 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Meanwhile, Spain will take on Uruguay in Guadalajara. If Spain wins the match, they win the group. 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
1: 6:40 a.m. here in the City of London. Good morning, I'm Caroline Hepke. So Micron, their forecast for about $50 billion of revenue is very significant. They're trying to also flatten out the idea of boom and bust demand by having these strategic customers. The whole of their results meant that Micron Technologies in the U.S. surged in late trading, and it has also helped to lift markets in Asia. So the Kospi is back to these very significant gains again, although we've seen increased volatility, but 6.7% for the Kospi this morning. We've also got SK Hynix surging today. The results out of the US and Micron also helped the dollar to surge yesterday. Global stocks have been rebounding. The All Country World Index is up almost 0.4%. Stock futures for Europe are positive for the Nasdaq, up now more than 2%. So another kind of big surge. Brent crude prices now are below the pre-war levels. So we've retraced as we've seen a lot more ships now pass through the Strait of Hormuz, $72.60. Then we get the PCE data out later for the US. Is this massive US tech investment that we're seeing, the investment cycle, is that feeding into the cost of living crisis? That is the big question for the PCE data today. That is a look at the markets. Your Bloomberg Radio Business Flash. Stephen Cowley, Brussels, has more on what is going on around the world. Good morning, Stephen.
2: Caroline, thank you. One of Britain's largest business lobby groups is warning Andy Burnham against tax hikes, saying it could push firms over the edge. Here's what British Chambers of Commerce Director Siobhan Haviland told us here on Bloomberg Radio in an exclusive interview.
3: The additional taxes along with global tariffs, etc., businesses haven't yet managed to recover from that. And as I said, successive governments have added costs to business, and we really feel like we're at a breaking point.
2: That's the BCC's Siobhan Haviland. A searing heatwave continues to disrupt schools, transport and tourist attractions across Europe. France broke its all-time temperature record again on Tuesday as the UK recorded its highest ever temperature for the month of June. And at least 32 people have been killed and more than 700 injured after two major earthquakes in Venezuela. The quake toppled buildings in Caracas, knocked down power lines and damaged the capital's main airport. Those are some of our global news headlines.
1: Stephen, thank you so much for that. Now, we want to bring you one of our top interviews today, and it starts with some political thinking around what is happening in the US. Maybe also it's got some kind of global indicators too. This is because of the path ahead for the Democratic Party in America. New York City's Democratic delegation to Congress will have a more progressive tilt. This after the stunning primary wins on Tuesday of two leftist leaders backed by the New York City Mayor Zohran Mamdani, including two who ousted House Democrats. Now, Libby Cantrell is Managing Director for Public Policy at PIMCO, and she's been discussing her takeaways from these recent primaries across the United States with Bloomberg's Tom Keane and Paul Sweeney.
4: I think a couple of things. One is that, just remember, politics are local. So we're talking about one of, if not the most liberal city in America. But what this does show you, what sort of the primary results show you last night is, one, Mamdani has incredible star power. He went 3 for 3 in terms of endorsing folks who ended up winning. But two, there is a lot of anti-incumbent anger. And you saw this, you've seen this on the Republican side, just as a reminder. Right. And now you're seeing it on the Democratic side as well. And then number three is that the Democratic Socialists, at least here in New York City, are much better organized than the party. So grassroots outreach, that all that stuff still matters. I think this is very much expected that the Republicans will sort of demagogue this. They'll make this sort of the face of the Democratic Party. I think it is also important just to remember that other folks, more moderate candidates, actually won last night on the Democratic side in Utah, in upstate New York, down in Maryland. So I'm not sure that we should be extrapolating massive themes about kind of the future of the Democratic Party. But what is clear from on the Republican side and Democratic side, and people are angry and they're mad at incumbents and they're taking them out on the sort of the political class, if you will.
5: Democratic Socialists, I'm not really even sure what that is, but is that a national thing?
4: Well, again, I think, I mean, it's definitely a thing in the urban cities. Okay. So what you've seen in L.A., what you're seeing in Washington, D.C., and here in New York. And again, what do democratic socialists stand for? Mm-hmm. I think it is pretty amorphous, honestly. But their outreach, their grassroots, their organizing, I mean, has been, you know, stellar. And mm-hmm. as a result, they are doing well in these cities. Again, I would not extrapolate necessarily to national politics. New York City, L.A., Washington, D.C., obviously, very different. The other thing I think just to remember is that, like, we haven't gotten the final voter turnout figures, but it's like 10% of voters voted last night, if that.
5: Okay, I get it that 42 people voted.
4: Were you one of them?
5: Okay, but here's a sub headline in the Washington Post. Hakeem Jeffries-backed candidates lose key primary races. How does a mainstream Democrat in Michigan adapt and adjust to this anger? This is, Laura says, this anti-establishment anger.
4: I think they'll try to tap into this. I mean, this is a theme. We're just seeing this. So whatever your labels you put on it, you're seeing that voters are angry about gas and groceries and housing and healthcare. And now AI is the new boogeyman. And so, you know, I think that what Democrats who are moderate, who are need to win in kind of purple, if not reddish districts, they'll try to kind of tap into the bigger themes and try to stay away from the labels. Now, of course, question if they can do that. I think Republicans are going to try to be smart about pinning Mamdani on the entire Democratic Party. As we know, Democrats are a big tent, so I think they'll try to use that as their kind of rationalization.
5: Please.
6: So most of our viewers and listeners were just enjoying the early, early days of summer, but boy, the midterms are right around the corner. What's the feeling these days about how this might play out in midterms?
4: Well, look, I think that, anti-incumbency. I think this, and I would argue the Democrats were a casualty of this in 2024. Voters were angry then. They, you know, put President Trump, obviously, pretty unequivocally into the White House. Republicans won both chambers. I think you're going to see a little bit of a reversal of that. Now, the Democrats are probably winning the House. I think Republicans will still keep the Senate. But again, I think that the overall theme is that the political establishment is not working for voters, and voters will take that out on either party
5: all your connections, with all your heritage to Washington. If there's a four box dilemma, the basic idea that if the Democrats mess this up midterm in presidential 28, that the Republicans will win again. Can the Democrats get their act together and coalesce into a winning message?
4: They have to be something other than just anti-Trump. And because they are kind of a bunch of cats and dogs, a big umbrella party,
5: That's a
4: history, of course. It's a big tent. You know, this is sort of the heritage of the Democratic Party, as you know very well, Tom. So, you know, can they, though, coalesce around several key themes or key messages that are not just anti-Trump? That has been the glue for the party since 2016. Okay. I think it's a pretty fragile base in order to win elections.
1: So that was Libby Cantrell there, the Managing Director for Public Policy at PIMCO, speaking to Bloomberg's Tom Keane and Paul Sweeney. So, it's very interesting. There's a lot that is being taken away from what was a local primary in New York and these three candidates who were backed by Zora Mamdani, about kind of his power in politics, about what it means to the future of the Democratic Party, whether it's, you know, significantly more left-leaning or more socialist. There's lots of different kind of monikers that are being attached to this, but really what it says about Mamdani's power and about, I suppose, what's happening in the opposition party in America to President Trump.
2: And just setting the stage, really, for what's going to be such an interesting political debate running up to the midterms later this year as well, and how all of these factors are going to interact with each other, what it's going to mean for the Democratic Party and how unified or not they're going to appear to voters, and you know, how that's going to feed into the political conversation. Certainly very interesting to see as we are going through the primary season for those elections now. Thinking about some of the market stories this morning, though, Caroline, very interesting to see... the knock-on effects from the Micron results yesterday as well. That sales forecast really helping to reverse the sentiment we've had across markets over the past few days. And I'm just looking at our Before the European Bell newsletter from Gary Parkinson talking about Europe's semi-stocks may catch a strong bid as well in the early trading too. So there may, despite the smaller number of companies in this sector in Europe, they're also going to be in focus at the open of trading. But coming up next on the programme, we're going to talk about the stocks moving in Asia and the effect those Micron results are having. We'll have Anthony Stevens with us for that in just a moment. This is Bloomberg.
7: Whatever you're into, reading takes it to a whole new level.
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3: 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Meanwhile, Spain will take on Uruguay in Guadalajara. If Spain wins the match, they win the group. 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
1: 6:53 a.m. here in the City of London. Good morning, I'm Caroline Hepke. Looking at stock futures for the European market open, we're up 0.3%. US stock futures on the NASDAQ up by almost 2% this morning as Micron has really rekindled the AI rally and optimism euphoria, some might see it. The KOSPI's up by 6.1%. We'll get more details on what's happening in Asia in just a moment. The dollar also surged on the back of the Micron results. As for oil prices, we see more oil flowing through now the Strait of Hormuz, and so Brent crude futures this morning have retraced all of the gains that we saw over the war in Iran, and Brent is now down 1.7%, $72.48 the barrel. We're also awaiting the PCE data out of the US today. That is going to be very significant. Firstly, what is the read across of US tech investments into the cost of living? Is the PCE going to reflect that on a monthly and year-on-year basis? We're expecting it to tick higher in May, and also notable in terms of US Treasury yields, two-year yields have pulled back from that 16-month high that we saw on Monday. 10-year Treasury yields, though, this morning are up by 2 basis points, 441. So those are the markets in terms of the data this morning, Stephen.
2: Caroline, thank you. Let's take a look at some stocks on the move today in Asia. I'm Stephen Carroll with Caroline Hepker, and we're joined by our markets reporter, Anthony Stevens. Anthony, that blowout sales outlook from Micron has helped to rekindle confidence in the AI trade. How's that playing out in Asia today?
3: It's a relatively simple read across. There were some amazing things about the Micron results that Asia really loves. The first is the margins, 85% margins. And the second is the nature of the contracts that they have signed. So the strategic customer agreements, that kind of drags out earnings visibility into the realm of years. And that's really helping Asian semi stocks here. Samsung's up 6%, Hynix up 11%, and Hynix is up despite launching a capital raise of $29 billion in ADRs. That is extraordinary. And that speaks to the fact that they're raising that money to raise investment into producing more memory and getting more money out of that. Kioxia in Japan is also up around 11%. So the entire memory supply chain is up very strongly in Asia.
1: Yeah, absolutely. Those contracts for Micron with those strategic partners, they average 3 years. So they're sort of trying to, you know, flatten out boom and bust. In terms of Qualcomm's forecast, a big

0: sales boost from servers for data centers, and that's also helping to lift other server suppliers too, is it?
1: Yeah, and if you think about how late Qualcomm is to this game and still how bullish they are, and the fact that there's so much innovation left on the table, they've signed an agreement again to produce new generation AI chips. So you see the likes of the semiconductor supply chain do really well in Asia. You have Advantest is up almost 14%. The Taiwanese optical plays up around 5 to 6%. So Lagan is the biggest one there. And even in China, you see the ecosystem in China are doing really well because Qualcomm said that they would also produce a China-specific chip to help with the memory shortage in China. So a lot of the China supply chain names are strong. So for example, you have SMIC, Huahong, Montage. The entire ecosystem is up around 5 to 6%.
2: Yeah, and it's really interesting to see how widespread the effects are as well. But I want to ask you as well about Alibaba's shares hit by some accusations from Anthropic.
1: And this is part of a broader context of hyperscaler conflict around AI, right? The model, the competition, are people monetizing these models? And, you know, the Chinese have been consistently accused of distilling or stealing or copying, whatever word you want to use, of being based off American models to close this kind of innovation gap. So today you see Alibaba down 5% almost now as you guys come in. And this is widening a massive spread in Chinese markets. So Chinese hardware and semiconductor names are really strong. So the Chinex index is up almost 100% on the year. Meanwhile, the internet and hyperscaler heavy HS tech index is in a bear market. So, you know, you really have that dichotomy of performance in China, which is a much bigger version of what you're seeing in the US.
0: Yes, this time around, illicitly was the word that was being used. Yes. The accusation, illicitly accessing the Claude AI model. Thank you so much, Anthony, as ever. Great to speak to you and get that update from Asia. That is our markets reporter, Anthony Stevens. For more conversations like this one, you can subscribe to our Stock Movers Reports, 5-minute audio reports on the biggest winners and losers in the stock market. We put them out throughout the trading day, so no reason not to subscribe to Stock Movers. 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
2: I'm thinking about how that story is going to play into the European session later as well. We'll be watching shares in the likes of Infineon, ASML, of course, ASM International as well. The really broad-based, as Anthony was telling, a sentiment lift that's come from those Micron results. And even though we're talking about a smaller number of names that are traded in Europe, there is a read across, and we'll be interested to see how that plays into the session today. Eurostoxx 50 futures currently up by 0.3%.
0: Yeah, 5100 futures, though, are sinking down 0.2%. We have a big interview that we're going to bring you in just a moment. This is with Siobhan Haviland, who's the Director General of the British Chambers of Commerce. They've got a major meeting today gathering business leaders, and they have basically got all the big beasts of the five major political parties, okay, not including Scotland, but the major UK political parties there. And they're giving this quite strong message to Andy Burnham. Stephen, it feels to me, although Andy Burnham is not the UK Prime Minister yet, that we're already in this, straight out of the gate into this period of a lot of debate and thinking about what Burnham's economic policies are going to be, a lot of back and forth. So we'll hear from the BCC next. This is Bloomberg.
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0: This is Bloomberg Daybreak Europe for this Thursday, the 25th of June from London. Coming up today...
5: A road to ruin. UK business tells us further tax hikes would push firms over the edge in a thinly veiled warning to Andy Burnham.
0: The hard sell. NATO Secretary General Mark Rutte resorts to gold lettering and bright red bar charts to convince President Trump of the alliance's value.
5: Risk on. Chip giant Micron soars after delivering an AI-fueled forecast that shatters estimates.
0: Plus, Europe bakes. Heat wave health alerts are extended as temperatures break records in France and the UK.
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0: Good Good morning, I'm Caroline Hepke.
5: And I'm Charles Capel. 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
0: Charles, really great to have you in the radio studio. I know you've had a super busy week with IPOs. We'll get into that. Let's look at the markets firstly. Micron, the outlook from that company has really helped to rekindle the AI trade. Samsung up 6%, SK Hynix surging 12% in Asia trading this morning. Stock futures for the European market open positive, up 0.3%. Nasdaq futures surged 2%. We've also got the PCE inflation data out later for the US. Absolutely vital for the path ahead for the Fed. 4.41 for 10-year US yields, up by about 1.5 basis points. As for oil prices, Brent crude down 1.7%. We have retraced all the gains that we saw during the US-Iran war. We trade at $72.46. Those are the markets.
5: And now onto our top stories. One of Britain's largest business lobby groups is warning Andy Burnham against tax hikes, saying companies are at a breaking point. The British Chambers of Commerce Director General Siobhan Haviland says growth is at risk.
6: Increasing taxes for business will be a road to ruin. There is absolutely no way that increasing tax on business is going to get us anywhere near economic growth, and we are just going to spiral down. More lack of confidence from business, more holding on to their money, lack of investment. It is a vicious circle. So we absolutely have to see no new tax for business.
5: Haviland was speaking to Bloomberg Radio ahead of the BCC's annual conference today. The event will be the first time Chancellor Rachel Reeves speaks publicly since Keir Starmer announced he was stepping down earlier this week. Attention is now turning to his likely successor's plans for the economy, with Bloomberg reporting some of Andy Burnham's advisers would look to split up the Treasury and reform the Bank of England.
0: Now, NATO Secretary General Mark Rutte appealed to President Trump's fondness for praise and eye-catching visuals in his latest effort to demonstrate the alliance's value. During a visit to the White House, Rutte unveiled posters featuring gold lettering and bar charts titled The Trump Trillion and The Trump 47 Effect. The presentation was intended to showcase increased defense spending by NATO allies and to ease the US president's frustration over a lack of support for US military action against Iran.
7: Now I want to take you, if you stay here, I go over to these boards here, because I want to show you what this president was able to achieve. And I start with this chart. This chart is about the Trump trillion. The Trump trillion shows you the increase Europeans and Canadians are paying into defense since you took office in 2017.
0: Mark Rutte, who once hailed Trump as NATO's daddy, has faced criticism from some allies who see his approach to the US president as overly deferential. The meeting coincided with the gathering of European leaders in Berlin, where the German Chancellor Friedrich Merz said, quote, "We want to renew the alliance. We are strengthening its European pillar."
5: US chipmaker Micron saw its shares surge more than 15% in after-hours trading after its quarterly sales forecast beat estimates. The company is now expecting revenue of about $50 billion in the current quarter, well above expectations of around $43 billion. Bloomberg's market reporter Anthony Stevens says the move has helped to lift the tech sector more broadly.
8: Yeah, so the 85% odd margins that they're looking for into the fourth quarter, that is a shortage level margin, right? So that's feeding into the broader chip ecosystem here. You're seeing Taiwan, all of the server plays are very strong. In Korea, obviously memory is strong. That is pretty much one-to-one delta with Micron. So it's no surprise Hynix is trading really well. Samsung is trading really well.
5: Our markets reporter Anthony Stevens was speaking as Micron's results came in at a delicate moment for the AI industry. Shares of chip makers and other tech companies have been hammered in recent days on fears that a spending boom was faltering.
0: A searing heat wave continues to disrupt schools, transport and tourist attractions across Europe. France broke its all-time temperature record again on Tuesday as the UK recorded its highest ever June temperature. Red heat alerts remain in place across France and Britain, as well as Germany, Spain and Switzerland. Emma Howard-Boyd is the chair of the UK National Heat Risk Commission.
9: We are just not ready from an infrastructure perspective, from a health perspective, to the way the heat wave is impacting us.
0: Temperatures in parts of the UK could reach as high as 40 degrees Celsius today. The unusually early heat wave comes weeks before summer temperatures typically peak in July and has already been linked to dozens of deaths.
5: The price of oil has erased all of its wartime gains as flows through the Strait of Hormuz continue to ramp up. Brent crude dropped below $70.48 a barrel as a stream of tankers made their way through the waterway. Dan Stroyven, said the co-head of global commodities research at Goldman Sachs, explains why he thinks prices are falling so quickly.
10: Reopening is going well and quickly. We estimate that total oil exports from the Gulf are already back at 60% of pre-war levels over the last week. Second, I think markets are challenging this idea that you need a sticky, large security premium. And third, I think markets are putting some probability on the possibility that oil demand will be structurally weaker as a result of the shock.
5: Dan Stroyven from Goldman Sachs was speaking as key parts of the oil market are suddenly awash with supply, with buyers inundated by offers from the Middle East and Africa.
0: So, lastly, let's also talk about the Football World Cup. Brazilian forward Vinicius Junior scored twice yesterday evening as his country booked their place in the World Cup knockout stage. The five-time champions defeated Scotland 3-0 to progress as the Group C winner. Seven other teams, including Mexico, South Africa and Switzerland, have also confirmed their places in the round of 32. But Scotland out, very disappointing. Obviously, the Scottish fans provided so much entertainment, I think, joy over in the US. Anyway, that's the World Cup. Let's also think about the markets for you this morning. Micron, with its blowout results, has really rekindled the AI trade. And you've seen in South Korea, SK Hynix and Samsung are surging on the back of that. Overall, the KOSPI is up by 6.2%. Stock futures for the NASDAQ also significantly higher, up by 2% this morning. US stocks 50 futures up by 0.25%, but FTSE 100 shares are weaker. We get the PCE inflation data, key measure for the Fed, of course. 10-year Treasury yields up 1.5 basis points at 4.41. This as the dollar did move a lot higher yesterday. It's weakening on the Bloomberg Dollar Spot Index this morning, and Brent crude futures are down by 1.7%. They're now trading on a $72 handle. So basically, we're back to pre-Iran war levels, which is really quite notable. So those are the markets. In a moment, we're going to talk a lot more about the NATO meeting between Rutte and Trump, but also what was happening actually in Europe as the counterpoint, and ahead of the British Chambers of Commerce annual event. That warning, that shot across the bows to Andy Birmingham. He's not even Prime Minister yet, but already a lot of people trying to have their say on what they want to see from a new UK government. Something else has caught our attention, though. And that is air conditioning. Do you have air conditioning at home or elsewhere?
5: Oh, I could only dream. Key. I mean, it's the biggest case for working in the office, just having air conditioning.
0: Yeah, absolutely. And the debate over whether to bring it into buildings does really rage. And actually, across Europe, there are different views about it. I mean, in France, for example, it's not sort of... there have been alternatives. There's a strong view in a lot of parts of Europe that actually you should try to mitigate heat, you know, through natural measures, not just through air conditioning. But maybe that's changing. Marine Le Pen, for example, obviously a major politician in France, promising a big air conditioning plan for hospitals. I mean, I think it's notable that here in the UK, those questions are coming up more and more, but there isn't really a nationwide plan for anything like that.
5: No, it certainly isn't on the agenda. And I guess so much of it is down to architecture, and countries that have always experienced extreme heat have built buildings in ways to stay cool, whereas, you know, countries and cities like London and Paris, you know, the buildings weren't built for the temperatures that we're experiencing. So air conditioning may be the only solution.
0: Yeah, absolutely. Let's see. Well, it'll be probably maybe one more issue for the next leadership here in the UK. Maybe the next government will be thinking about this. Andy Burnham may not yet be UK Prime Minister, but businesses are certainly focused on his plans for the economy. And he has even caught the attention of US President Donald Trump. Our UK politics reporter James Alcock joins us now to discuss. So I mentioned the British Chambers of Commerce and its annual conference today. They are also going to have the privilege of hearing from Chancellor Rachel Reeves. She is still Chancellor in Britain. What does British business want from Burnham?
11: Well, look, I'm thrilled to be joining you both in the heavily air-conditioned Bloomberg studio. But they want no more tax hikes and a conversation about the sort of heavy duty, in their view, employment rights that are coming down the track. But then kind of in a more esoteric way, what they want is a acknowledgement that it's business that drives growth, not government. And their case is, we have low confidence because things keep changing, therefore we invest less, therefore there's less growth, therefore we have low confidence. And they're saying to the government, politicians for the past 10 years have heaped costs upon us, the business world, and if you think that that is a way to create growth, we frankly disagree. That is the view of kind of Siobhan Haviland, who you've been talking to, mm-hmm. and what they want to impress on government. I think the question is look, there's a lot of politicians there speaking. None of them are from Team Burnham, despite the fact that Chancellor Rachel Reeves has this morning told the BBC that she would back him to be Prime Minister. There is no guarantee that he will keep her in that job.
5: And, you know, of course, there are plenty of other questions around how Andy Burnham might manage the economy. Will there be changes to the Treasury, the Bank of England, perhaps the fiscal framework? Andy Burnham is also the BCC president, but he's also tipped to be a key advisor to Burnham.
11: So yes, so this is Andy Haldane. So he is the former Bank of England chief economist. And so look, like you say, Charles, we are all trying to figure out what is the real soul inside Andy Burnham. Is he a Blairite? Is he a Brownite? Is he something brand new? Is he a believer in Manchesterism, 25 years of private investment? Or is he a believer in Manchesterism, free bus passes? Like, what is the policy solution here? We look at the advisors. There are some big hitters: Jim O'Neill, former Goldman Sachs, Richard Hughes, former OBR, and Andy Haldane, who, look, we are reporting this morning here at Bloomberg that Haldane has proved himself so popular he may be moving from a more informal advisor to a more permanent role. But certainly Reeves, the Chancellor, speaking at 9 a.m. at this conference, Haldane, the President of the BCC, speaking at 10 a.m. I'll be watching to see how much attention those two relatively get compared to each other, because in many ways Haldane could be seen, could, as a reflection of what Team Burnham might do.
0: And this is going to be very interesting. And what, you know, you can tell that there's a lot going on because so many people are trying to put their views out. And later on this morning, live here on Bloomberg Radio, we will be hearing from Paul Novak, who is on the union side. Of course, he is head of TUC, which is the umbrella group for unions in the UK. So, and I suspect he's also going to have a very, very strong message on what he wants to see from the Burnham government, even though Andy Burnham, of course, is not yet British Prime Minister.
11: Well, we're in the honeymoon, right? Like, yeah. This is the kind of moment where everyone feels that they can influence the top man. The yeah. policies aren't yet set. The polls are high and they sort of think, oh, well, great. This is the moment I get my agenda in.
0: Yes.
11: As with happens with Keir Starmer, that could all fade very quickly once some of the difficult policy choices start to come into focus.
0: Yeah, I think we have to be very balanced, don't we? Not too optimistic, not too pessimistic. Let us watch each moment of progress or development. James, thank you so much for being with us. Our UK politics reporter, James Woolcock.
5: Right, now turning to NATO and European nations, the head of NATO, Mark Rutte, praised Donald Trump during their meeting at the White House, and that included a presentation of a series of charts displaying European countries' increased defence spending. This is as Rutte tried to ease Trump's anger over European countries' reluctance to join his campaign against Iran. So we'll bring you an exclusive interview with Mark Rutte later in the hour. But first, let's speak to our Brussels Bureau Chief Suzanne Lynch. Russia was working hard to defend his alliance in this meeting with the White House. What sort of reception did he get from President Trump?
12: Certainly was. As per usual, we had a kind of some tricky moment in that meeting. Trump was criticising European allies, saying he demanded loyalty from them, and was obviously quite annoyed that he felt he didn't get enough support over the US actions in Iran. Now, Rutte was armed with a kind of rollout posters, printed out charts, illustrating how NATO members had increased defence spending and the impact of that. One of those charts actually had the phrase "the Trump trillion" on it, highlighting the $1.2 trillion increase in defence that he said Europe and Canada have spent since the president first took office back in 2017. So very much a charm offensive by Mark Rutte during this meeting in the White House.
0: Yes, I mean, it was direct, it was perhaps obvious, but it was clear, you know, what Russia was trying to get across. What is the perspective, though, In Europe, the five big European members of NATO met in Berlin yesterday. They talked about strengthening the European pillar of the alliance. Are they preparing and thinking about a US pullback out of Europe? And it also seems to be, you know, everything in defense is about the time frame.
12: Yes, I mean, I think there is a fear about, obviously, the US commitment or the scale of that commitment in Europe. We saw last week that the Secretary of Defense, Pete Hegseth, announced a 6-month review of presence, US troop presence in Europe. The US has already pledged to withdraw about 5,000 troops from Germany. And this idea that it's reviewing its entire presence in Europe is worrying for the Europeans. Obviously, these conversations are taking place just a little over 2 weeks before the NATO summit in Ankara. So that's really the focus of both the Rutte meeting in the White House yesterday and the meeting between the E5, the five big countries in Europe that took place in Berlin yesterday. So we know that Rutte dialed into that meeting from Washington, and I think it was about the five European countries there getting their ducks in a row, trying to see what they're going to try and get out of this NATO summit when it happens in Ankara in a couple of weeks' time.
0: Yeah,
5: that's Bloomberg's bureau chief in Brussels, Suzanne Lynch. Thank you very much for joining us. You know, it's something that I've been looking at a lot as well as ECM editor. You know, I'm looking at the IPOs coming down the line.
0: Yeah.
5: And KNDS, which is a tank maker in Europe, they filed their intention to float in Frankfurt and Paris yesterday.
0: Yes.
5: Now, this is as at the start of the week, both Germany and France agreed how they're going to co-govern the company. They're both going to take, they're both going to own a 40% stake, and it's going to be key to this European rearmament. It's going to be a pan-European defence company, and with a lot of influence from these countries.
0: The IPO is going to be very interesting. I was watching everything you were writing about that yesterday. Really fascinating. Stay with us. Much more to come. This is Bloomberg.
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14: 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Meanwhile, Spain will take on Uruguay in Guadalajara. If Spain wins the match, they win the group. 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
14: 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Meanwhile, Spain will take on Uruguay in Guadalajara. 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

0: Oh, I have had no luck lately. 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
5: Good morning, I'm Caroline Hepke here in London. It is 7:21 a.m. So thinking about the markets for the European Open, we are currently up about almost 0.4% for the US Stoxx 50 futures. FTSE 100 futures down by 0.3%. This, as we saw, H&M second quarter operating profit coming in actually below estimates this morning, 5.91 billion. But really the major individual stock news was out of Micron yesterday. Just a huge blowout quarter. Helped to propel Samsung. SK Hynix was up something like 12% this morning. The Kospi surging 6%. And that AI trade is really revived, which is just, you know, very interesting. Oil prices. So Brent has erased all of the gains that we saw during the war between the US and Iran. We now trade on a 72 handle. So Brent crude futures at the moment are down by 1.3%, $72.75. Don't forget, we get the PCE inflation figure out of the US today. That will be crucial, understanding how much this investment by US tech is actually feeding into the cost of living. We're expecting an increase month on month for the PCE, according to forecasters. That's a look at the markets. Let's get you an update on what's happening around the world. Here's Charles Capel in London. Good morning.
6: Thanks, Caroline. A searing heat wave continues to disrupt schools, transport and tourist attractions across Europe. France broke its all-time temperature record again on Tuesday, as the UK recorded its higher ever June temperature. At least 32 people have been killed and more than 700 people injured after two major earthquakes in Venezuela. The quake toppled buildings in Caracas, knocked down paper lines and damaged the capital's main airport. And a doctor who returned to France after doing humanitarian work in the Democratic Republic of Congo has Ebola. According to the French health ministry, the patient is in a stable condition. Five possible contacts have been identified and are being told to isolate. And those are some of our global news headlines.
5: Thank you so much, Charles. Now, hundreds of businesses are gathering for the British Chambers of Commerce event in London today to hear from all the five main political parties. The current Chancellor, Rachel Reeves, is also going to be speaking alongside the BCC president, who is also, of course, the former Bank of England chief economist, Andy Haldane. He is, we have reported, a key advisor to Andy Burnham, who's not yet UK Prime Minister, but you know, already is eliciting a huge amount of commentary about what his economic policies might be. Now, Siobhan Haviland, the Director General of the BCC, has been speaking to me. She says that increasing taxes for business will be a road to ruin. I asked her, though, how much time she thinks Andy Burnham, if he does become Prime Minister, actually has to turn the tide.
7: Andy Burnham has, what, 2.5 years to the next general election? So he has a very short amount of time to turn the tide. Whoever comes into Downing Street next is going to face the same challenges that we are currently looking at. And what he needs to have laser focus on is delivering economic growth. And why is that the case? Because growing businesses mean more jobs, which means more taxes back to the Chancellor, which means more money to pay for our teachers and nurses, right? The tight fiscal situation that government is in. So that needs to be his number one priority.
5: Okay. When Keir Starmer came into government, we gave him, a little bit strangely, 100 days when it was based on the US system. Does Burnham get that much time this time round?
7: Oh, I think so. I think that's only 100 days is probably only fair. You know, we are all, of course, still waiting to see Andy Burnham lay out his sort of economic strategy. We, of course, have been delighted to advise him on what we think is going on. You know, at the Chambers, I have the delight of travelling the country, meeting businesses week in and week out. And they all tell me the same thing, which is at the moment, they are really struggling. You know, successive governments have added more and more costs to business. We estimate there's been a 70% increase in cost to business over 10 years. You know, more recently, we've seen increases in national insurance. The minimum wage has gone up 45% in the last 5 years. It is really hard. And while we are shackling that ambition with that tsunami of costs, we are not going to see growth. So, A, the government needs to look very quickly at how we can relieve some of that. But what I'm going to talk about today at our global conference, where we have 700 businesses in the QET Centre, is actually there are some levers that government need to pull very quickly around increasing trade, helping SME supply chains, and really helping UK PLC adopt AI as it's coming down the track.
8: Okay. Can we be honest about how bad it was for business under Keir Starmer? Tanking confidence, dismal growth, raising taxes. The Starmer government was pretty bad, wasn't it, for British business? Is that how you see it?
7: The current government, or the now outgoing government, look, had some difficult, they had some difficult geopolitical headwinds to adapt to. They did some good things, but they did some things that really were hard for business. So the national insurance increase, we expected an increase, but not as much as that, and not with increasing the threshold. The idea was, of course, that then the government were going to do some other things to help business. So we did see some great stuff on more infrastructure being signed off, you know, expansion of Heathrow, Gatwick, Northern Powerhouse Rail, new nuclear, etc. And that's really good for local supply chains. We saw free trade agreements being signed. You know, we need to make those useful for business. But the additional taxes, along with global tariffs, etc., businesses haven't yet managed to recover from that. And as I said, successive governments have added costs to business. And we really feel like we're at a breaking point.
8: Yeah, breaking point. Okay. What happens if an incoming administration, and it seems highly likely that it will be led by Andy Burnham, what happens if that incoming UK government becomes even more left-wing than what we've seen before? Would that be worse?
7: What do you mean by left-wing?
8: Well, in terms of, you know, the possibility of higher taxes for higher spending, would the BCC, for example, be in favour of a major spending plan for UK infrastructure, even if that means borrowing more?
7: So any new government has to have economic growth as its number one focus. Literally, increasing taxes for business will be a road to ruin. There is absolutely no way that increasing tax on business is going to get us anywhere near economic growth, and we are just going to spiral down. More lack of confidence from business, more holding onto their money, lack of investment. It is a vicious circle. So we absolutely have to see no new tax for business. On the upside, there are a huge number of opportunities. So we have fantastic businesses, entrepreneurial, can-do, solution-orientated. They want to be let go to drive economic growth. They want opportunities for infrastructure, for example. So if you look at Sizewell C, nuclear power build in Suffolk, the Chamber helped build the supply chain there. They've put 1.4 billion into local businesses through Sizewell project. That's incredible for the local economy. You know, we can see more of that across the country. If we help businesses trade more around the world, that's actually the quickest way to grow the economy. There are huge opportunities for UK PLC. Our businesses are amazing. They just need to be released to make the most of that ambition.
8: So that was Siobhan Haviland there, the Director General of the British Chambers of Commerce, speaking to me with a perspective on UK PLC about what they want to see from the next UK government. Already seems that Andy Burnham, you know, his ideas and potential agenda are being intensely scrutinised. Already we're going to hear from the TUC trade union later on this morning, live here on Bloomberg Radio. Right, it's 7:30. Very good morning if you're just joining us. I'm Caroline Hepke.
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8: Always great to have you in the radio studio, Charles, because I know your day job keeps you very busy with IPOs. You've been thinking about KNDS this week, but it's really good to have your input. Let's have a quick look at the markets before we get into our top stories today. So European stock futures have actually been buoyed, it would seem, along with markets in Asia by Micron, by the renewed AI trade. US stocks 50 futures up by 0.4%. You've got 10-year US Treasury yields up 2 basis points, 4.41. German benchmark yields just beginning to trade at 2.86. Not much movement yet. We'll update you throughout the morning on those. Brent crude futures down 1.2% at $72.87. Those are the big markets moving today, Charles.
6: And now on to some of our top stories. UK Chancellor Rachel Reeves has backed Andy Burnham to become the next Prime Minister. Speaking to a BBC reporter this morning, Rachel Reeves says Andy Burnham is the only one who decides who the next Chancellor is.
9: I'm not going to preempt his decisions. Those are his decisions to take as Prime Minister.
10: You'll be aware the BBC is reporting that Andy Burnham is potentially going to offer you a more junior role in the Cabinet. Is that something you'd accept?
9: I'm backing Andy. I think he'd be a great Prime Minister. But those are his decisions, not mine to make.
6: UK Chancellor Rachel Reeves speaking there. That comes as Bloomberg learned that influential figures in Andy Burnham's team, including Andy Haldane, have urged the likely next Prime Minister to break up the Treasury to refocus the government's agenda on growth.
8: Now, a searing heatwave continues to disrupt schools, transport and tourist attractions across Europe. France broke its all-time temperature record again on Tuesday as the UK recorded its highest ever June temperature. Red heat alerts remain in place across France and Britain, as well as Germany, Spain and Switzerland. Emma Howard-Boyd is the chair of the UK National Heat Risk Commission.
11: We have to start thinking of this country as a Mediterranean country, and there is so much that we can borrow from other parts in the world so that our railways, our hospitals, our schools can continue to function during heat waves.
8: So temperatures in parts of the UK could reach as high as 40 degrees Celsius today. The unusually early heat wave comes weeks before summer temperatures typically peak in July and has already been linked to dozens of deaths.
6: US chipmaker Micron saw its shares surge more than 15% in after-hours trading after its quarterly sales forecast beat estimates. The company is now expecting revenue of about $50 billion in the current quarter, well above expectations of around $43 billion. Bloomberg market strategist Ruhel Amin says the numbers were convincing.
12: They obviously beat on the top and the bottom line. That wasn't a surprise because historically they've always beaten. And, you know, we know that memory supply and demand has been very, very tight given the AI boom. But what's been more interesting is the guidance that they gave and the qualitative comments that they made around supply remaining tighter for longer. And that has enormous implications for the stock in terms of the way it's valued.
6: Our market strategist Ruhel Amin speaking there earlier this morning. Shares of chipmakers and other tech companies have been hammered in recent days on fears that a spending boom was faltering.
8: Alibaba shares fell in Hong Kong after a Bloomberg scoop revealed that Anthropic is accusing Alibaba of using thousands of fake accounts to illicitly access its Claude AI model. The company said that it was the biggest attempt so far by a Chinese company to piggyback on the work of a top US lab. That's according to a letter that Anthropic sent to several US senators and White House officials. And so those are our top stories for you this morning. Yes, interesting that Alibaba shares, with the exception in Asia, it seems at least on the Kospi, they were seeing gains, but actually because of this sort of spat between those two firms, that was a stock price that was falling in Asia.
6: And shortly after his meeting with President Trump, the NATO Secretary General Mark Rutte spoke exclusively to Bloomberg. Mm. He told our colleagues Joe Matthew and Kaylee Lentz that he believes President Trump has done that what he believes President Trump has done to increase defence spending by other NATO members.
13: What I think is important is to be fair, and fairness dictates that this president is really doing a huge amount of work to get NATO in better shape. He had a big success last year in The Hague with the 5% spending commitment. But what I wanted to show to him tonight is that over the last 10 years, since Trump 45 and now Trump 47, we see this staggering increase on European and Canadian allies spending more, but also when it comes to the year-on-year increase, Trump 47 in 2025. Almost 20% more spending, which is, of course, because of Russia and the threat and the war in Ukraine, but also very much because this president is quite forcefully encouraging allies to spend more. And I think it is fair to share that with him.
14: Well, and Mr. Secretary General, it's not just the president, it's others in his administration as well. The defense secretary, Pete Hegseth, said in Brussels recently that the U.S. would stop paying NATO dues if allies don't meet defense spending targets. In your understanding, is this just the long-term 5% target that matters, or has this administration set out to you that there needs to be more interim goals met in the short term?
13: Well, what we are seeing already with the almost 20% increase, that you are reaching the max in terms of absorption capacity. You can only each year on year spend so much more because you have to find and hire and contract men and women in uniform, and obviously you have to work very hard, and the U.S. is doing that, Europe is doing that, on expanding the output of the defense industrial base, which at the moment on both sides of the Atlantic is simply not producing enough. So the president is now meeting with the bosses of the big defense industrial companies in the United States to again make that argument. But then, given that background, spending almost 20% more means that he not only got a promise in The Hague, but that allies are now delivering. Take Germany, spending twice as much in 2029 than it did in 2021. More than $150 billion by 2029. These are really big numbers and a great success.
15: I want to ask you about Ukraine, Secretary General, and what you heard from President Trump today. It was shocking for a lot of people to see massive black clouds of smoke pluming over St. Petersburg. We know that Ukraine is reaching deeper into Russian territory and making remarkable use of its advanced drone technology. Does President Trump believe Ukraine can win this war militarily?
13: Let me not speak for President Trump, because I think he should do that himself. But obviously, we discussed Ukraine. And you heard this also in the public part of the meeting with the media in the Oval Office, that he acknowledged that Ukraine is doing well on the battlefield, is doing well in terms of hitting some of the critical infrastructure in Russia. I really think that over the last 3 to 6 months, Ukraine is doing much better. And when you look at the amount of Russians getting killed or seriously wounded, we are now reaching numbers of 30 to 35,000. When you look at the war in Vietnam, in 14 years, the United States lost, Russia is now losing in 5 weeks what the United States lost in 14 years in Vietnam. Russia is losing now in 3 weeks what the Russians lost in 10 years in Afghanistan in the 1980s. These are staggering numbers. So, as you saw in the public part of the meeting, the president very much acknowledging the fact that the Ukrainians are doing so much better. Also thanks to U.S. support, which is there, paid for by the European and Canadian allies, and other key help the U.S. is providing.
14: Well, as we consider what Ukraine has been able to accomplish in the longer range strikes we are seeing into Russian territory, Secretary General, have any of the NATO allies expressed some concern about that, the idea that it could spark further Russian retaliation and enrope NATO countries into it?
13: Well, I think we should start by seeing what happened in 2022. By the way, in 2014, when they grabbed Crimea, and then in February 2022, when they started the full onslaught on Ukraine. This was unprovoked. There was absolutely no reason for the Russians to do this. So it's only fair for Ukraine to be able to defend itself. And they do this with help from the West, but also because of their own ingenuity. They are extremely successful in constantly updating the drone technology and the anti-drone technology, staying ahead of the Russians, and therefore really being successful on the battlefield.
15: You know, it's really something. We watched you very closely in the Oval Office today, Secretary General. This went on for quite some time, and it was not your first visit, of course, with President Trump. Do you have the playbook now? Did you cook up the recipe? You show up with the goods, a whiteboard, the stats, and a story that the president wants to hear, and you might be able to advance your cause.
13: You know, what I believe is, to be fair, when leadership is successful. His leadership is successful, and what I wanted to show today is it is successful in three ways. One, on Iran, degrading a nuclear capability. Two, on NATO, not only getting the allies to deliver, to commit to 5% defense spending, but also to deliver on the spending, and that's clearly what is happening at the moment. And third, by taking that coat, that mantle of being the leader of the free world. And when he meets in Ankara, he will meet with all the allies, but also 10 countries there as guests from the Middle East, from the Indo-Pacific, a total combined GDP of $70 trillion, 2.5 the size of the United States, absolutely there to hear his views, to get his thoughts on the next steps we collectively have to take.
8: So that was Mark Rutter, the NATO Secretary General there, who is speaking exclusively to Bloomberg's Joe Matthew and Katie Lyons after his meeting with President Donald Trump and obviously ahead of the NATO summit that comes in Turkey at the beginning of July. That's going to be a very key point for Europe and other allies. Right, let's think about the markets for you this morning. It is currently 7:41 a.m. here in the City of London. I'm Caroline Hepke, looking at stock futures for the market open. We're up by 0.3% for the US stocks, 50 futures, FTSE 100 futures down by 0.3%. You had the AI trade reignited by Micron, the Kospi up 5.4% this morning, SK Hynix and Samsung seeing big gains. And also that will be a question really for the PCE. How much is this huge US tech investment actually affecting and feeding into the cost of living, I think is quite a big question. Oil prices, though, have slumped. You've seen four sessions of declines, and we've now erased all of the wartime gains that we saw for oil prices, which is really quite staggering. We're down 1.5% for Brent crude futures, trading at $72.64. Just lastly, look at the bond markets. German yields flat, 286. US yields up 2 basis points at 441. That's a look at the markets. Your Bloomberg Radio Business Flash. Now, Charles Cable has more on what's going on around the world. Good morning, Charles.
6: Thanks, Caroline. One of Britain's largest business and lobby groups is warning Andy Burnham against tax hikes, saying it could push firms over the edge. Here's what British Chambers of Commerce Director General Siobhan Haviland told us here on Bloomberg Radio.
16: The additional taxes, along with global tariffs, etc., businesses haven't yet managed to recover from that. And as I said, successive governments have added costs to business. And we really feel like we're at a breaking point.
6: That's the BCC's Siobhan Haviland. A searing heatwave continues to disrupt schools, transport and tourist attractions across Europe. France broke its all-time temperature record again on Tuesday, as the UK recorded its higher ever June temperature. And at least 32 people have been killed and more than 700 injured after two major earthquakes in Venezuela. The quake toppled buildings in Caracas, knocked down power lines and damaged the capital's main airport. And those are some of our global news headlines.
8: Thank you so much, Charles. Yeah, devastating earthquakes back to back. Two really big quakes. Very, very difficult for people in Caracas and across Venezuela. Okay, let's think about what's happening, though, in markets this morning. So the dollar saw a big boost yesterday. We've got the PCE inflation data coming out today. Joining us now is Alex Jekov, who's BNP Paribas Markets 360, head of G10 FX strategy. Really good to see you, Alex. I mean, how much does the dollar strength sort of have to run ahead of what could be Fed interest rate hikes at some point? But that's quite a long way off, potentially.
17: So exactly as you say, it's all about the Fed for FX at the moment. We think the first hike comes in December, and then they deliver three consecutive hikes. But I think the risk is now, especially after the Fed that we saw after the Fed meeting, that those hikes come much sooner, potentially as early as July. And what you see in FX markets is typically as a rate hike cycle gets priced, the dollar tends to rally. And then once rate hikes start to get delivered, returns are a little bit more ambiguous and the dollar flattens out. So you want to be looking at dollar upside in this period. And so what we're suggesting is we can be in for a period of dollar carry this summer.
6: Mm. Well, so you're sounding very bullish on the dollar. What might rock that view? What's the risk?
17: I think the main risk is if inflation falls faster than we expect, because what you saw with the Fed is this great emphasis or this greater emphasis on price stability. So they said in the statement that the committee will deliver price stability. It's pretty unambiguous statement and suggests that they're focused on inflation. If, as oil prices are coming off now, so too does inflation, which is not a base case, then perhaps they don't need to go as quickly, and then that can dent the dollar story. But ultimately, right now, our base case is the dollar moves higher.
8: Yeah, and so maybe a lot rides on the PCE inflation number out today. I mean, May's CPI report, though, wasn't as hot as had been expected. So, you know, do you really think that the PCE is going to come in a little bit hotter today?
17: We think it comes in 0.4% on rounded, but I don't think it... To your question, I don't think it's the most important release. I think the most important release is payrolls. And if we have another, you know, number that's well above the break-even rate, which we estimate to be around 20K, then that tees up a hike sooner. Now, yeah. I think the Fed, you can make a case, could have already or should already be tightening earlier. Again, it's not our base case, but I think one can credibly make that case looking at how sticky core inflation is, especially, and how tight the labor market is. So we'll see where we end up, but I don't think PC is the key release here.
8: Yeah, I think that's really interesting. Just remember, of course, the US jobs data comes out a day early, doesn't it? Because there's a US holiday in the US on the Friday that it normally comes out on. How much, though, do you think political pressure is going to return to the Fed? I mean, this was the big debate, wasn't it, when we saw Warsh and his first press conference as chair. But actually, as you get into the midterms, you know, and there's going to be perhaps pressure on the Republican Party, maybe, how much does that political pressure return to the Fed? It seems to be pushed to the back because of what Warsh had to say in that press conference.
17: So I didn't know the payrolls was released a day early, so that is good to know.
8: Okay, great.
17: But look, I think the Fed is clearly focused on the fundamentals. We saw that half of the board in the dots suggested that half the committee suggested that they can hike rates this side of the year or this year. And like I said, the focus on price stability suggests to us that they're going to do what is necessary to keep inflation in check. And if that means hiking earlier than we expect, then we would not be surprised.
6: Right. Well, that's the US, but let's move a little bit closer to home. And we've been discussing all of this morning what the BCC has been saying about the potential for a new government in the UK. What's your view on the pound? Is it affected by this political turmoil?
17: So the pound is almost always affected when there is political turmoil, but we would actually argue there is lower political uncertainty at the moment, at least compared to, you know, say a few months ago. And I think for FX, that is probably a positive. The other factor is, you know, sterling still has a relatively high yield, so it is still the carry currency or one of the carry currencies in G10. And then growth is relatively resilient in the UK. So it's hard for us to make a strong bearish case for the pound at this stage, even though admittedly we came into the year with a relatively bearish view. So we think euro sterling is going to stick around the 86 handle.
8: Okay, that's interesting that you don't see that pressure. I mean, obviously, yes, as you say, the pound often reacts to politics in the UK. Just really briefly, we don't have too much time. Does AI change anything in the FX world? How does AI affect your part of the market?
17: It does, in so far as AI helps boost long-term productivity. And so, you know, if you take a traditional fair value model, that should mean the currency benefits over time. And so our view is that AI will benefit the dollar over time. It's really difficult to say at this stage the extent to which AI will benefit the dollar. But certainly we think it's a net bullish factor for FX.
8: Okay, lovely. Alex, thank you so much. Yes, very interesting to think about AI, how it affects, well, frankly, everything. Alex Jekov is head of G10 FX strategy in Europe for BNP Paribas Markets 360. Appreciate you coming in to the radio studio as ever. And in terms of what's coming up in the next part of Bloomberg Daybreak Europe, so Charles Capel and I will be speaking to Sam Onstead, talk a bit more about UK politics and everything that our Markets Today live page team are following for you today. You can find it at the bloomberg.co.uk website, of course, that Markets Today live page, but we'll bring it to you live here on radio in just a moment. This is Bloomberg.
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3: 7:53 a.m. here in the City of London. Good morning, I'm Caroline Hepke. Stock futures for the market open here in Europe are up almost 0.4%. Nasdaq futures surging 2%. We did see the Kospi higher at 5.4%. All of that momentum seemed to come really from the Micron story, but there was a lot of read across into other individual names. In terms of U.S. Bond markets, 4.41 is where we trade for 10-year U.S. yield, so up by a couple of basis points, although we have seen two-year yield actually ease off over the last couple of sessions. We get the PCE inflation data for the US out later today, and oil prices are down 1.5%, $72.59 the barrel. So that's a look at the markets this hour, Charles.
4: Thanks, Caroline. So we've been speaking all this morning about the BCC and Andy Burnham's potential plans as Prime Minister, and that story is tracked really closely by our Markets Today live page, and they look at the impact on the markets as well as tracking all of those politics. Sam Unstead from Markets Today Live is joining us now for more. So let's start with this UK politics update. We're hearing more about Burnham's potential plans. Tell us more.
5: So I think so the interesting report that we had out today, there's already some talk of changing how the Treasury functions, changing how the Bank of England functions.
3: Yes.
5: And in both ways, a bit more structural at the Treasury, but in both directions, all about growth. It's all about creating a bigger mandate for growth, within the Treasury, a specific unit that we focused on growth. We have just, of course, been through 2 years worth of Labour talking about growth quite a lot and not really delivering all that much of it. So this is clearly very high on the agenda. And the other story that was very interesting today is this one about UK PLC. And this is to be expected, pushing back against the idea that there will be more tax rises. But this has been one of the major criticisms of Labour over the course of the last 2 years, that if you need growth, and particularly you need growth to start, you know, getting our debt position better and to start being able to invest more freely, that raising taxes very consistently and creating big uncertainty about whether tax rises are coming is not really the way to do it. So two areas you can already see where a new government is trying to focus its attention.
3: Yeah, this is Siobhan Haviland, the Director General of the BCC, speaking to me ahead of their big conference today. I mean, she was saying that the costs of doing business have gone up by 70% over 10 years. That's their figure, which I think is kind of interesting. You can absolutely sense, can't you, under the surface of these tectonic plates in Britain, the push and pull about what they want to see a new prime minister and a new team in Downing Street actually deliver. I think kind of fascinating. It's happening even before Andy Burnham is actually prime minister, which is sort of wild. Let's think about what that means for gilt, having perhaps a sort of surprising surge.
5: Yeah, so most of the moving gilt, so yields in the first few days of this week have fallen 17-18 basis points on the benchmark. Almost all of that is oil, right? So almost all of that is because oil prices are falling. We had this morning that Brent, very briefly, and it is hovering around the level of erasing all the rise that it's seen since the beginning of the conflict in the Middle East. So most of it's coming from there. But I have to say, as someone who covers the gilt market quite closely, it's a little surprising that there isn't a bit more uncertainty kind of going in there. You could maybe make the argument that is already in gilts. You know, they already trade at a premium to everything else, and maybe investors feel like they're already being compensated for the level of uncertainty that they're facing. But, you know, a couple of months ago, when we were initially talking about the potential that Keir Starmer was going to go and who might replace him, there was a unanimous feeling among strategists that the most negative for the bond market would be Andy Burnham. And yet, bonds are doing fine. So may well be that at the moment, the oil price story, the inflationary

0: story, that's overtaking everything else. But even, I would say, there's still quite a lot of uncertainty that is yet to go. So it may well be that we do end up with a bit more of a wobbly July, you know, as we get into gilt markets, because I think at the moment, the oil price story is kind of overshadowing everything domestic.
1: Yeah, and then moving over to corporate news, there's a bit of an update on EasyJet and its bid by Castlelake.
0: Yeah, so Castlelake Investment Fund, they made a fourth bid for EasyJet. They've rejected it, but they've extended the bid deadline for Castlelake. So they've got until next week now to make a firm offer or walk away. So there's a crack in the door. Maybe something can be done between these two. This has been a year when a large number of much bigger companies in the UK are being taken over. So, you know, in the last few years, it's mostly been focused on mid-cap companies being snapped up. But UK stocks trade at such a big discount, are so cheap in comparison to global stocks, that now companies feel like, well, you know, £10 billion to snap up, say, an asset manager like Schroders or a testing company like Intertek, whatever it might be, is still a bargain because these stocks are trading at such a deep discount to everything else around the world. EasyJet, I would say, would be the most prominent of these names, certainly the household name aspect of it. But it's looking like there's at least a chance now that something might get done.
2: Okay, really fascinating, Sam. Thank you so much for being with us. Sam Unstead, taking us through the stories and the latest UK market moves. You can find them on the Markets Today live page. Just really, really interesting what's happening in the UK. There's a lot of commentary as well. I mean, I'll just point you, for example, to Adrian Wooldridge's story about Britain, the victim of government by spasms, or emotional spasms. He's talking about, you know, getting rid of one lead and bringing another one in. What does it mean for business? That's so crucial. Charles, really great to see you. Thank you so much for being with us. We'll have the European market open next. This is Bloomberg.
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1: This is Bloomberg. Dave Baker for this Thursday, the 25th of June, from London and Brussels. Coming up today:
2: backing the front runner, Chancellor Rachel Reeves throws her weight behind Andy Burnham to succeed Keir Starmer.
1: A road to ruin, UK business tells us. Further tax hikes would push firms over the edge, in a thinly veiled warning to the likely future Prime Minister.
2: Risk on, chip giant Micron soars after delivering an AI-fueled forecast that shattered estimates.
1: Plus, Europe bakes, heatwave health alerts are extended as temperatures break records in France and the UK.
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2: Well, starting with the markets and the blowout earnings from Micron yesterday continuing to ripple to the tech sector around the globe. So in Asia, we saw the KOSPI in Seoul up 5.4% today. SK Hynix up almost 10%. Samsung boosted 2%. Looking in the European session, as the Stock 600 has opened up by 0.2%. ASM International is one of the best performing shares technology, the best performing sector in Europe. The FTSE 100, though, is down by 0.4%. Looking towards Wall Street, Nasdaq futures 2.1% higher this morning as well. So tech firmly in focus for markets as oil prices have fallen, down 1.6% for Brent crude at the moment, $72.53.
1: And now to our top stories. UK Chancellor Rachel Reeves has backed Andy Burnham to become the next Prime Minister. Speaking to a BBC reporter this morning, Rachel Reeves says that Andy Burnham is the only one who decides who the next Chancellor is.
3: I'm not going to preempt his decisions. Those are his decisions to take as Prime Minister.
4: You'll be aware the BBC is reporting that Andy Burnham is potentially going to offer you a more junior role in the Cabinet. Is that something you'd accept?
3: I'm backing Andy. I think he'll be a great Prime Minister. But those are his decisions, not mine to make.
1: UK Chancellor Rachel Reeves speaking there to the BBC. Her comments come as Bloomberg learned that influential figures in Andy Burnham's team, including Andy Haldane, have urged the likely next Prime Minister to break up the Treasury to refocus the government's agenda on growth.
2: Rachel Reeves will also speak later this morning at the British Chambers of Commerce annual conference. While in office, the Chancellor has raised taxes by more than £60 billion in her two budgets. The BCC, which is one of Britain's largest lobby groups for business, is this morning warning Andy Burnham against further tax hikes. Speaking to Bloomberg Radio, the BCC's Director General, Siobhan Haviland, said companies are at a breaking point.
5: Increasing taxes for business will be a road to ruin. There is absolutely no way that increasing tax on business is going to get us anywhere near economic growth, and we are just going to spiral down. More lack of confidence from business, more holding on to their money, lack of investment. It is a vicious circle. So we absolutely have to see no new tax for business.
2: Haviland was speaking ahead of the BCC's annual conference, where five UK political parties are set to make keynote speeches, including the Greens and Reform.
1: In other news, US chipmaker Micron saw its shares surge more than 15% in after-hours trading after its quarterly sales forecast beat estimates. The company is now expecting revenue of about $50 billion in the current quarter, well above expectations of around $43 billion. Bloomberg's markets reporter Anthony Stevens says the move has helped to lift the tech sector more broadly.
6: Yeah, so the 85% odd margins that they're looking for into the fourth quarter, that is a shortage level margin, right? So that's feeding into the broader chip ecosystem here. You're seeing Taiwan, all of the server plays are very strong. In Korea, obviously memory is strong. That is pretty much one-to-one delta with Micron. So it's no surprise Hynix is trading really well. Samsung is trading really well.
1: Our markets reporter Anthony Stevens was speaking as Micron's results came at a delicate moment for the AI industry. Shares of chipmakers and other tech companies had been hammered in recent days on fears that a spending boom was faltering.
2: Alibaba shares have fallen in Hong Kong after a Bloomberg scoop revealed that Anthropic is accusing Alibaba of using thousands of fake accounts to illicitly access its Claude AI model. The company said it was the biggest attempt so far by a Chinese company to piggyback on the work of top US labs. That's according to a letter that Anthropic sent to several US senators and White House officials.
1: Now, NATO Secretary General Mark Rutte appealed to President Trump's fondness for praise and eye-catching visuals in his latest effort to demonstrate the alliance's value. During a visit to the White House, Rutte unveiled posters featuring gold lettering and bar charts titled The Trump Trillion and The Trump 47 Effect. The presentation was intended to showcase increased defense spending by NATO allies and to ease the US president's frustration over a lack of support for US military action against Iran.
7: Now I want to take you, if you stay here, I go over to these boards here, because I want to show you what this president was able to achieve. And I start with this chart. This chart is about the Trump trillion. The Trump trillion shows you the increase Europeans and Canadians are paying into defense since you took office in 2017.
1: Mark Rutte, who once hailed Trump as NATO's daddy, has faced criticism from some allies who see his approach to the US president as overly deferential. The meeting coincided with a gathering of European leaders in Berlin, where the German Chancellor Friedrich Merz said, "We want to renew the alliance. We are strengthening its European pillar."
2: The price of oil has erased all of its wartime gains as flows through the Strait of Hormuz continue to ramp up. Brent crude dropped below $72.48 a barrel as a stream of tankers made their way through the waterway. Dan Stroyven, co-head of global commodities research at Goldman Sachs, explains why he thinks prices are falling so quickly.
8: Reopening is going well and quickly. We estimate that total oil exports from the Gulf are already back at 60% of pre-war levels over the last week. Second, I think markets are challenging this idea that you need a sticky, large security premium. And third, I think markets are putting some probability on the possibility that oil demand will be structurally weaker as a result of the shock.
2: Dan Stroyven from Goldman Sachs was speaking as key parts of the oil market are suddenly awash with supply, with buyers inundated by offers from the Middle East and Africa.
1: A searing heatwave continues to disrupt schools, transport and tourist attractions across Europe. France broke its all-time temperature record again on Tuesday, and the UK recorded its highest ever June temperature. Red heat alerts remain in place across France and Britain, as well as Germany, Spain and Switzerland. Emma Howard-Boyd is the chair of the UK National Heat Risk Commission.
9: We are just not ready from an infrastructure perspective, from a health perspective, to the way the heat wave is impacting us.
1: Temperatures in parts of the UK could reach as high as 40 degrees Celsius today. The unusually early heat wave comes weeks before summer temperatures typically peak in July and has already been linked to dozens of deaths.
2: And those are your top stories. On the markets, we are watching the Stock 600 now up by 0.2%. The FTSE 100 is 0.2 lower, but technology is the outperforming sector on European markets today, following on from those Micron results that have lifted the sector more broadly globally. So the likes of Infineon up by over 5%, Soitec 5.6% higher, STMicro up by 3.4% in Europe. Looking towards Wall Street, Nasdaq futures are up by 2.1%, S&P E-mini futures 0.7% higher.
1: So those are the markets. Now let's dig a bit deeper into the UK political story today. The Chancellor, Rachel Reeves, says that she is backing Andy Burnham to become the next Prime Minister. She was speaking to the BBC ahead of a speech that she's going to be giving at the British Chambers of Commerce conference today. Now the BCC Director General, Siobhan Haviland, has told us on Bloomberg Radio that British businesses are at breaking point. Joining us to discuss is our UK political correspondent, Ellen Milligan. Ellen, good to speak to you again. How significant do you think this endorsement by Rachel Reeves is? Is she expecting to stay in government in the next administration?
10: I think at this point, since it looks like Andy Burnham will be unchallenged for the leadership, it's a symptom of cabinet ministers who are desperate to keep hold of their jobs. what we're hearing from Andy Burnham's camp is that Rachel Reeves at best is going to be demoted into a more junior role in cabinet, and at worst is going to be sacked from cabinet completely. She had been hoping to stay on in her role. Perhaps there'll be some kind of transitionary period where she does stay for a few weeks, a few months potentially, but will eventually be demoted in place for someone kind of more favourable to Andy Burnham and less attached to the Keir Starmer administration.
2: Ellen, we've been talking an awful lot about Andy Burnham's economic policy and what that might look like, and the BCC warning very timely in the context of that. But I want to ask you about foreign policy, an area that you cover for us at Bloomberg. What should we expect from Andy Burnham, if he does become the Prime Minister as is expected, from a foreign policy point of view?
10: Yeah, we've written a big story on this today because, you know, Andy Burnham and his team have made very clear that his priority is going to be domestic policy. He's thought quite thoroughly about devolution, about nationalisation of certain public services. He's brought on board a number of economic advisers, and yet on foreign policy, what European and US diplomats tell us, he is an unknown entity. He's never held a foreign or defence post. He's never been leader of the opposition even. He has kind of flip-flopped a bit on where he stands on EU policy. We don't quite know where he stands with Trump or on the Middle East, for example, and he's going to be catapulted into this role of global leadership on key things like Ukraine and the Middle East and the US relationship, deterring Russia and China. And yet we don't know how he's going to go about these things or how much weight he's going to hold on them. So there's a lot of nervousness. He's not yet reached out to any diplomats. He's spoken with the Foreign Secretary, Yvette Cooper, and the recently departed Defence Secretary, John Healey. He's not yet spoken to Nick Thomas-Simmons, the EU Minister, about the negotiations with the EU. So there's a lot of unknowns. And actually, at the moment, his team seem quite relaxed about that. So I think that's a lot of worry for allies there.
1: Yeah, I think it's fascinating. And your story, if our listeners want to read it in more depth, UK foreign policy gap leaves Burnham exposed to global crises. And that really is also the question, because we've got the NATO Leaders Summit upcoming in Ankara next month. What does that mean for the UK's position at that event? I mean, is it going to be Starmer or Burnham who attends? That seems uncertain.
10: It will probably be Keir Starmer to attend, and it will probably be his last global summit with Andy Burnham, likely to be installed as Prime Minister just days later. So just as he was at the G7 last week, he will be a lame duck Prime Minister even more so. There's a big kind of row happening inside government. I say that this row's been happening for months and months now over defence spending and this defence investment plan. We've reported in that same story that I mentioned that actually the Andy Burnham camp is split. Some of them would like Keir Starmer to wait until Andy Burnham is installed to unveil that investment plan with potentially more defence spending and more funding to back it up. Some of them don't mind if Keir Starmer wants to publish this plan before the NATO summit so that it's not their responsibility when they come in. Again, one of those things, they don't really see it as a massive priority. Keir Starmer did repeat yesterday that he will unveil this investment plan before the NATO summit. That's going to set out 10 years of spending priorities in defence. So we will see, and we will see whether Rachel Reeves agrees to give them more money. Because as you remember, John Healey resigned 2 weeks ago because he said Rachel Reeves was unable and that Keir Starmer was unwilling to give the appropriate funding to defence.
2: Yeah, indeed. I mean, that's going to be a very interesting conversation to have in the next administration as to how exactly they're going to square that circle of needing to spend more on defence, but also balancing the difficult fiscal challenges that the UK faces. So really interesting to get your reporting and your perspective, Ellen, as we're looking ahead to that NATO summit in Ankara in 2 weeks' time. Ellen Milligan, our UK political correspondent, thank you.
1: Now, a blowout sales forecast from the chipmaker Micron appears to have helped restore investor confidence in the AI story. With tech stocks rallying in Asia and in Europe, our markets live strategist Ven Ram joins us now for more. Ven, good to speak to you. What was it about Micron's results? I suppose, which positive element is it that has turned sentiment around so dramatically?
11: Morning, Caroline. I think that, you know, Micron's results kind of postponed the obvious. I mean, of course, the results were a blowout. I mean, they blew out every estimate on what that Wall Street had. So it was no surprise. But what fundamentally happened was, you know, chips were being sold heading into the event, as you know, and there was a bit of short covering. So I think that's what has gone on. But I think that, you know, fundamentally, if you look at the tech landscape, we are in a changing world, because ever since Broadcom's guidance disappointed the markets have gotten around to this idea that, look, this rally is looking increasingly tentative, and they're questioning the sustainability of this rally. And if you see what is happening in Korea, I mean, there's massive leverage on those trades, Hynix and Samsung. And I think that the markets are getting ahead of themselves. And I think as this leverage unwinds, I think it's not going to end very well. And that's no matter what the short-term impetus from Micron's results, I think that the markets, if you reconnect the dots over what has happened in the past month, the markets are telling that they are in distress and they are sensing distress. And I think that will come to haunt investors in the coming months.
2: Okay, well, one to keep an eye on as well. But you've also been writing about another story in markets that we've been talking about, which is the drop in oil prices reaching symbolically that level of before the Iran war. But this has a connection to German bunds. Talk us through it.
11: Absolutely. I mean, if you look at Brent crude, which is the benchmark that is operational for European markets, I think that, you know, we are already at levels that prevailed just before the war began, one day before the war began, to be precise. And the markets can't extend or chase the drop in oil further, because, you know, basically then that would be saying that the supply of oil is better than what it actually was before the war, which makes absolutely no sense at all. So I think that if you're going to assume that oil prices are going to plateau around here, I think that, you know, the question is how much can German bonds rally further? And the question, the answer is not very much at all, because if you look at the European Central Bank's deposit rate, we are at 2.25, yeah, and at 2.55 now on the German 2-year, we are already kind of, the spread is quite narrow, and I don't think there is a case for it to narrow further given the ECB's policy bias.
1: Yeah. Okay, Ven, thank you so much for being with us. Ven Ram is our Markets Live strategist. Appreciate your time. Coming up in the next part of Bloomberg Daybreak Europe, we're going to get a different perspective on Andy Burnham, the possible next Prime Minister here in the UK. Paul Novak from the TUC Union is with us next. This is Bloomberg.
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14: 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Meanwhile, Spain will take on Uruguay in Guadalajara. 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
1: Good morning. It's 8:21 a.m. here in the City of London. I'm Caroline Hepker, looking at the markets this morning. So we've had stocks jump after the Micron results in the US yesterday. We saw gains for the KOSPI up more than 5.4%. And here in Europe, we're also seeing some gains up 0.4%. There's another potential deal in the offing. EasyJet may be entertaining a higher offer from Castle Lake, from that US investment firm, to a UK listed airline. In terms of stock futures for America, Nasdaq futures are surging 2.3% this morning. In oil prices, we're seeing more oil flow through the Strait of Hormuz, and now Brent crude trading at a 72 handle. So we have pulled back all the way back to those pre-Iran war levels for Brent crude prices. $72.89, down by 1.1% this morning. We get PCE inflation data out of the US later, 4.41 for US benchmark yields, up 2 basis points. Those are the markets. Let's get you more what's going on around the world with Stephen Cowell in Brussels. Good morning, Stephen.
2: Caroline, thank you. The UK's Chancellor Rachel Reeves has backed Andy Burnham to become the country's next Prime Minister. The support comes as one of Britain's largest business lobby groups warned Burnham against tax hikes, saying they could push firms over the edge. The searing heatwave continues to disrupt schools, transport and tourist attractions across Europe. France broke its all-time temperature record again on Tuesday as the UK recorded its highest ever temperature for June. And at least 32 people have been killed and more than 700 injured after two major earthquakes in Venezuela. The quake toppled buildings in Caracas, knocked down power lines and damaged this capital's main airport. Those are some of our global news headlines.
1: Stephen, thank you so much for that. Now let's get more on the economic challenges that face Britain's next Prime Minister. Can Andy Burnham, who looks set to take over from Keir Starmer, help Britain escape weak activity, high debt and elevated borrowing costs? Joining us now is Paul Novak, General Secretary of the Trades Union Congress, the TUC, the umbrella body for dozens of trade unions, many of whom are affiliated with Labour. Good to speak to you again, Paul.
26: Morning, Carolyn. Good to speak to you.
1: Been speaking to the British Chambers of Commerce this morning. Obviously, they represent business. They've got a lot of the leaders, Rachel Reeves, speaking to them today. They employ millions of people in Britain. The BCC boss says that increasing taxes for business will be a road to ruin. But you do want more support for voters. What do you want to see from potentially Andy Burnham if he does become PM?
26: Well, whoever is our next Prime Minister, and Andy Burnham at the moment is the only candidate, I want them to show from day one that they're on the side of working people, their families and communities, and to set out an ambitious programme in that first 100 days of a Labour government about what they're going to do to, yes, get our economy growing, but get our economy growing in a way that puts pockets in the money in the pockets of working people. So there are lots of things. I've got a long list of suggestions, Carolyn, but just on that issue around tax. I mean, so, for example, we think it's important that, you know, we've got a fully costed plan for the government to introduce a social tariff on energy bills. You know, hard to think on a day like today where the sun is cracking the flags about, you know, the cost of heating. But we know in the autumn and winter, because of that conflict in Iran, lots of people are going to see big spikes in their bills. So support for low and middle income households. How can you pay for that? We think an increase in the bank surcharge, the bank levy on windfall profits can help the government do that. I think that would be the right thing to do to support families. I think it would help bring down inflation. And frankly, I think Britain's banks can afford it because they've been doing very well over the course of the last 18 months, 2 years, because we've been in a relatively high interest rates environment. So they're the sort of policies I think that could make a massive difference to millions of people up and down the country.
2: We spoke to the BCC, they said they wanted to have a discussion about the Employment Rights Act to make sure it works for business. Are you worried about elements of that act being rolled back?
26: Well, I think it would be a real mistake for the government to roll back on the Employment Rights Act. And you know, we've seen it already. I mean, I think the new Prime Minister will have a short honeymoon period, and there will be lots of vested interests making the case for, you know, change this or that. And there will be some dodgy bosses out there who don't want to see improvements in employment rights. Now, where I would agree with the British Chambers of Commerce is that there's going to be lots of change as a result of the Employment Rights Act. I think there's a responsibility on government to work with unions and employers to help employers understand those changes. But fundamentally, this is about making work pay for millions of working people. So whether that's giving a million people on 0 hours contracts the right to guaranteed hours, whether that's making sure that people have access to sick pay, to flexible working, we're very clear this is a package of measures that's good for working people. The government itself is clear that this could deliver a £13 billion boost to the UK economy in terms of productivity. And I would ask employers to get on board with that agenda. And final point on that, our post-election polling was very clear. It doesn't matter whether you voted Reform at the last election, Labour, Green, Conservative. People support improvements in employment rights, and I would hope that employers would respect that.
1: OK, a bank tax would be an absolute bombshell. But, you know, Jamie Dimon, if you look at him, JP Morgan chief, he has directly told Bloomberg recently that if there were to be an increase in terms of taxes on banks, that JP Morgan would scrap plans to invest billions in a new London headquarters in Canary Wharf. He said specifically that JP Morgan, in his words, we paid probably $10 billion in extra taxes by now. I don't think that's right or fair. What would that mean, an extra bank tax, if a major global bank were, you know, not to progress with, you know, investment in London and the UK?
26: Well, I'll be honest with you, Carol, and I take those comments with a pinch of salt. I mean, the Tories reduced the bank surcharge by 3% 3 years ago, it is now. I think at the very least, in considering those windfall profits that the banks are making, the government should reverse that. But I think they can go further. I mean, the Tories themselves put a 35% levy on the windfall profits of the energy companies. And we're in a similar situation now with banks. And I would say to JP Morgan and everybody else, reflect on the fact that last year was a record year for bonuses in the City of London, £24 billion handed out. At the same time, one in three people were worried about turning on the heating because of their heating bills. One in five were skipping meals because they can't make ends meet. We need an economy that works for everybody, not just those at the very top. And I think that those at the very top have done well over the last few years. They haven't been through a cost of living crisis. Millions of families have. So I think an incoming Prime Minister has got to be prepared to take on those vested interests and show whose side they're on.
1: OK, but is Burnham really going to deliver that? Has he not lost the support of unions? Unite Sharon Graham, for example, doesn't want the energy secretary, you know, Ed Miliband to become chancellor. Has Burnham actually lost union support? Is he in danger of losing your union support if he doesn't, you know, come up with those all of those measures that you want to see delivered quickly?
26: No, I mean, as I say, I mean, we're yet to see if any other candidates declare. I'm very clear, if it's Andy Burnham or anybody else, we want to work with the new Prime Minister to deliver the change that people voted for back in July 2024. I think we've got an opportunity now to really reset things and really show working people that they're on, the government is on their side. You know, there's a lot of disillusionment with politics. I mean, that same post-election poll I talked about before, when you ask people which party is best at sorting the fundamental problems like getting the economy back on track, the don't knows beat any particular party at the moment. There's a lack of faith in the political process, and that's why I think, you know, any politician just needs to nail the colours to the mast. Whose side are you on? And my answer very clearly and unequivocally should be on the side of working people.
2: Are you then concerned, or what's your view on the people who are advising Andy Burnham on his economic policies? There's a whole list of them that have been reported, the likes of Andy Haldane, Jim O'Neill, Carys Roberts.
26: Yeah, no, I think a lot of those people have got really good qualities, and we've done lots of work with them. And I'm not going to advise Andy on who he appoints as economic advisers, or Andy or any future prime minister, or indeed their cabinet members. I mean, that sort of fantasy politics isn't my job. Whoever's doing those key jobs, whether it's prime minister, chancellor, secretary of state for business and trade, we want them sort of setting out an agenda where people can see this is going to make a difference to me and my family. This is going to put more money in my pocket. And that's absolutely essential, because if you want a growing, sustainable economy, working people need money in their pockets. And for far too many people, household budgets are squeezed, work is insecure. I think the government's got an opportunity to do something about that.
1: Yeah, OK, so they're not the vested interests that you're concerned about.
26: No, it's no surprise, Carolyn, that social media billionaires will rail against any efforts to raise wealth taxes, and dodgy bosses will oppose any improvements in employment rights, because that's what they did with the minimum wage, and that's what they've done with every single progressive change in employment law. The new Prime Minister just has to be clear whose side they're on and nail the colours to the mast on day one.
1: OK, Paul, thank you so much for being with us. Paul Novak, General Secretary of the Trades Union Congress. You'll probably hear Paul rushing off, I'm sure, to do more interviews. But thank you so much for your time. Just thinking about Andy Burnham, you know, expected to be potentially the next UK Prime Minister. But I think his comments on a bank tax, you know, that pressure from the pressure from the TUC, which represents, you know, dozens of individual trade unions in the UK for that, is going to be very interested and noted. So thank you so much to Paul Novak for being with us.
2: The time, 8:31 in London, 9:31 here in Brussels. Good morning if you're just joining us. I'm Stephen Carroll.
1: And I'm Caroline Hepke here in London. 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
2: We're 31 minutes into the trading session in Europe. The Stock 600 up by 0.4%. The DAX in Frankfurt, 0.3 higher. Technology shares outperforming in Europe as they have been through the Asian session as well after that blowout. Sales forecast from chip maker Micron. Oil prices lower this morning, down 1.3% for Brent crude, $72.76, close to the levels that they were at the start of the Iran war.
1: Now to a few of our top stories. The UK Chancellor Rachel Reeves has backed Andy Burnham to become the next Prime Minister. Speaking to the BBC this morning, Rachel Reeves would not be drawn on reports that he plans to replace her as Chancellor. The comments came as one of Britain's largest business lobby groups warned Burnham against tax hikes, saying that it could push firms over the edge. Here's what British Chambers of Commerce Director General Siobhan Haviland told us here on Bloomberg Radio.
3: The additional taxes along with global tariffs, etc. Businesses haven't yet managed to recover from that. And as I said, successive governments have added costs to business. And we really feel like we're at a breaking point.
1: The BCC's Siobhan Haviland made the intervention as Bloomberg learnt that influential figures in Andy Burnham's team, including Andy Haldane, have urged the likely next Prime Minister to break up the Treasury to refocus the government's agenda on growth.
2: A searing heatwave continues to disrupt schools and transport across Europe. France broke its all-time temperature record again on Tuesday as the UK recorded its highest ever temperature for the month of June. Red heat alerts remain in place across France and Britain, as well as Germany, Spain and Switzerland. Emma Howard-Boyd is chair of the UK National Heat Risk Commission.
9: We have to start thinking of this country as a Mediterranean country, and there is so much that we can borrow from other parts in the world so that our railways, our hospitals, our schools can continue to function during heat waves.
2: Temperatures in parts of the UK could reach as high as 40 degrees Celsius today. The unusually early heat wave comes weeks before summer temperatures typically peak in July and has already been linked to dozens of deaths.
1: Alibaba shares fell in Hong Kong trading after a Bloomberg scoop revealed that Anthropic is accusing Alibaba of using thousands of fake accounts to illicitly access its Claude AI model. The company said that it was the biggest attempt so far by a Chinese firm to piggyback on the work of top US labs. That's according to a letter that Anthropic sent to several US senators and White House officials.
2: And in sports news, Brazilian forward Vinicius Jr. scored twice yesterday evening as his country booked their place in the World Cup knockout stage. The five-time champions defeated Scotland 3-0 to progress as the Group C winner. Seven other teams, including Mexico, South Africa and Switzerland, have also confirmed their places in the round of 32.
1: And Stephen, slap on the wrist for me. Scotland is not yet out of the World Cup, of course. We still have to wait until Sunday night to know that for sure. But Team Scotland aren't terribly hopeful at this point. Anyway, that on the World Cup. Much more to come next. Sebastian Redler is our guest from Bank of America. In the next part of Bloomberg Daybreak Europe, this is Bloomberg. Stay connected with Bloomberg wherever you are with Bloomberg.
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14: 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Meanwhile, Spain will take on Uruguay and Guadalajara. 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
14: 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Meanwhile, Spain will take on Uruguay and Guadalajara. If Spain wins the match, they win the group. Spain is minus 210 to capture 3 points.
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2: 8:40 in London, 9:40 here in Brussels. Good morning, I'm Stephen Carroll. So looking at the markets, the technology story is the one in main focus on equity markets today. So the Micron blowout forecast in particular that came from that company really putting lighting a fire under AI stocks around the world. So we did see the Kospi and Seoul, for example, finish up 5.4%. SK Hynix rising by over 10%. European stocks are higher too. Now, of course, fewer technology companies to be following, but it is the best performing sector on the Stock 600, which is up by 0.5% this morning. In terms of the individual movers, ASM International 5.7%, higher BE Semiconductor up over 5% as well, so too is Infineon and Soitec too. So all of those chip related stocks getting a boost from those positive signals from Micron, perhaps dispelling some of the doubts we've seen on markets over recent days. Looking towards Wall Street, it's a similar story. Nasdaq futures are up by 2.2%, S&P E-minis are 0.8% higher. Now oil prices are in focus as well. We did see Brent crude briefly dip below its pre-war levels in trading this morning. It's currently at $72.76, so not far off that level. WTI is down by 1% as well. Seems more ships getting through the Strait of Hormuz is giving the market some optimism. Interesting to note the drop in gold prices amidst all of this. Down by another 0.5% today, $3,977 a troy ounce. On currency markets, we're keeping an eye on the Japanese yen, still close to one of the weakest levels since the 80s, 161.82 this morning against the dollar for the Japanese yen. The euro is slightly weaker against the dollar at 113.54. That is your Bloomberg Radio Business Flash. Now let's take a look at some more of the stories making news around the world. The UK's Chancellor Rachel Reeves has backed Andy Burnham to become the country's next Prime Minister. The support comes as one of Britain's largest business lobby groups warned Burnham against tax hikes, saying they could push firms over the edge. A searing heatwave continues to disrupt schools and transport across Europe. France broke its all-time temperature record again on Tuesday as the UK recorded its highest ever temperature for the month of June. And at least 32 people have been killed and more than 700 injured after two major earthquakes in Venezuela. The quake toppled buildings in Caracas, knocked down power lines and damaged the capital's main airport. Those are some of our global news headlines. Well, let's turn back to what's moving markets then. And as I mentioned, those earnings from Micron appear to have restored investors' faith in the AI story. Tech shares broadly rallying today around the globe. Let's discuss with Sebastian Radler, who's head of European Equity Strategy at Bank of America Global Research. Sebastian, good to talk to you. I wonder what your view is on the turnaround in sentiment on the AI story. Are we in an era where essentially we have to follow the roller coaster of where AI shares go, given they've risen so high?
7: I think in a way we are, everybody who's in markets is following the roller coaster. This has been in a way that I've not seen over my 20 years career, has been a market that has been entirely hijacked by one theme. Whatever is connected to the AI story has done extremely well. We've got one of the largest dispersion situations in the market, and especially we have a one-sided momentum trade. The high momentum versus low momentum style is going through the roof in a way that we've never seen over the past two decades. And so the key question is the underlying source of funding that funds all these profit expectations, with even in Europe, margin expectations now at an all-time high, is all this money going to come through? Or is this, when we look back at the history books, is this going to be one of these famous episodes where everybody was expecting something phenomenal and then it didn't materialize? And I'm definitely on the skeptical side. You are basically counting on companies doing almost $1 trillion in capex and getting appropriate return on that investment. And you would have to have discovered a phenomenal business model for that to make sense. And what I'm saying is AI is a great technology, but will it produce high margins? And now I stop here because I'm sure you got more questions. But for now, the evidence that this really is a high margin business that warrants and can underwrite all these investments, I think the evidence still looks very shaky.
2: So without that sort of evidence, how long does the faith in markets last? I mean, where are you looking for potential signs that could actually prompt a sort of realization among investors that perhaps things are not quite as shiny as they seem?
7: Yeah, so basically there are three points to look at. And some of that evidence, of course, has come through. As you said in your introduction, Micron had basically assuaged some of the doubts. Clearly, there have been doubts. Ultimately, the whole tech stack, basically infrastructure providers making profits of the hyperscalers, making profits of the frontier model labs, making profits of the end consumers. Ultimately, it all depends on the end consumer's willingness to pay. What we know is people love AI. They loved AI when it was heavily subsidized and nearly free. But what we've seen over the last couple of months is the model labs, so Anthropic and OpenAI, they put through pretty drastic price increases. And we've gone basically from token maxing to companies starting to ration, starting to root away towards the cheaper model providers, the open source models out of China. And so that's the first data point that, for instance, if you listen to Sam Altman, he says to us, we suddenly have conversations about price that we never expected a couple of months ago. So it all depends on the end consumer's willingness to pay and to fund this whole money tree. And the evidence suggests the moment they have to pay, a lot of that demand starts to dry up. And the second data point is look at the performance of the hyperscalers. The people who spend all this money that finances these blowout earnings from Micron, they've already underperformed the market by 15%. Price relative is at a one-year low. If you're no longer being rewarded for doing that capex because there are doubts of whether you're just destroying value, whether you're just incinerating your capital, then the pressure will grow on the CEOs to maybe cut back and to lower capex expectations lower. And of course, that is going to put into reverse this phenomenal flywheel that we've seen in markets over the last 2 years.
2: So put this in the context then of European equities. I mean, there have been warnings that Europe's going to be much slower to adopt artificial intelligence versus other parts of the world. Is that, first of all, a concern that you have? And secondly, does it in some ways insulate perhaps European equities from some of these extreme moves that we're seeing elsewhere in markets?
7: So Europe clearly has been a laggard, I think, both on the production side of things. We have Mistral maybe and not much else, even if some data centers are being built. But also on the adoption side, where adoption rates are coming up, but they are lower. And so then the question is, what would happen if you have a reversal in this really once in a generation momentum trade? And I think you have to distinguish between the absolute and the relative performance. In absolute terms, European equities are enormously stretched. You've got margin expectations at all time highs, both in Europe and in the US. This is the market saying we are going to see corporates that are going to be more profitable than anything you've seen in history. And as I said, you need a lot of good stuff to happen for that to ultimately come true. Also, if you look at risk premium, which is a key driver of valuations, both in Europe and in the US, they're basically at a 20-year low. So in absolute terms, you're very stretched and you're vulnerable if some of that goodness, some of that immense profitability fails to materialize. But then on a relative basis, clearly you're insulated. Europe has underperformed a lot. So the moment that we get more evidence that the AI investment splurge is cooling, then on a relative basis, Europe looks more insulated. But in absolute terms, i.e. the absolute level of the index, it still looks vulnerable given how many good expectations are already embedded in today's prices.
2: Can I ask you about another spending splurge, and that's on the defense front? We were reporting yesterday about the big drop in Rheinmetall shares. They're a little weaker again in trading today. Germany pulling back from a big contract to buy warships and then looking essentially at a smaller purchase from a different company instead. Are you as confident in the defence spending ramp up manifesting into to European defence companies, or has that story already peaked?
7: Well, it clearly, in performance terms, it has already peaked. And in fact, I would say it bears a cautionary tale for the AI boom, because at the beginning of 25, everybody thought they have to be in defense. It's a one-way trade, especially after the German fiscal announcement. Defense stocks peaked effectively in May or June of that year. They have now underperformed by 20%. It turns out the beginning of 2025, all the good news was already in the price, and then subsequent news flow disappointed. So it shows you that how high the hurdle becomes if so much is being priced in. And I think that definitely is a parallel. But I would argue that after the underperformance, basically, defense stocks relative to the market now at the lowest level since early 2025, defense stocks could start to look interesting again because so much less of the good news is priced in. And so therefore, it arguably has already done this cooling down that I think very likely is lying in wait for this second thematic, which is this AI boom.
2: Okay, really interesting. Sebastian, thanks so much for joining us. Really interesting to talk to you. Sebastian Radler there, Head of European Equity Strategy at Bank of America Global Research, really setting us up for what we're going to be monitoring going into the US session, as well as NASDAQ futures are 2.2% higher at the moment. The tech rally playing through global markets following the Micron results yesterday. Up next on the programme, we'll be checking with Chloe Mele with the Stocks on the Move in the first hour of European trading, and of course more on those tech shares as well. Stay with us for that. This is Bloomberg.
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13: 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Meanwhile, Spain will take on Uruguay in Guadalajara. If Spain wins the match, they win the group. 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
13: 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Meanwhile, Spain will take on Uruguay in Guadalajara. 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Spain is minus 210 to capture 3 points.
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2: 8.53 in London, 9.53 in Brussels. Good morning, I'm Stephen Carroll. On the markets, the Stock 600, 0.4% higher. The FTSE 100 up by a tenth. The DAX in Frankfurt is up by 0.4% as well. We are watching technology shares, the best performing sector on the Stock 600 this morning after the earnings forecast from Micron, the US chip maker, blew past expectations and has lifted the tech sector really around the world. If you look at some of the trades in, for example, in Asia, SK Hynix up by over 10% in trading, lifting the Kospi and Seoul too, which finished up by 5.4%. And looking towards Wall Street, Nasdaq futures are up by 2.2% this morning, so that trade looks set to continue into the US session. We're also watching oil prices today, which did briefly reach the lowest level since before the Iran war, or so back to pre-war levels. Brent crude currently down by 0.8% at $73.13, so around 75 cents higher than that point that they did hit earlier. WTI is hovering just around $70 a barrel this morning. On current markets, the Bloomberg Dollar Spot Index is 0.1% weaker this morning. The euro is a touch weaker at 113.57, and the pound is 0.1% stronger in trading today. The Japanese yen, though, remaining near the weakest since 1976 as well. So that near that four-decade low, keeping speculation over the potential for intervention by Japanese authorities alive. That is your Bloomberg Radio Business Flash. Well, let's take a look at the stocks on the move in Europe. I'm Stephen Carroll and I'm joined by Bloomberg's Chloe Mellet. Chloe, let's start with Infineon, riding the tech wave along with several others this morning.
3: Yeah, absolutely. Look, it looks like the AI trade is very much back on. And so, as you were saying, a lot was hinging upon what Micron and also Qualcomm were going to have to say in their results. And both of those companies gave a very strong forecast, and Micron in particular, it was just way ahead of estimates. And so for investors, that really confirms that this AI growth runway is still very, very strong, and also reassured the investors when it comes to, you know, the shortages that we've been talking about in memory chips. And so in Europe, we are seeing now all of those AI-related stocks as well in the green, so Infineon being one of them, but ASML, ASM, all of those chip makers, chip-making equipment manufacturers are very much riding that tech wave. And it comes as quite a relief for the sector, given that the last few days have actually been quite weak for that tech sector. It's quite a familiar story now, where we get investors really excited about AI, and then one company will post something that indicates, you know, maybe slightly slower growth or very high expenses, and investors will start to get worried, and then we'll get another set of blowout results from someone else, and then the confidence kind of starts back up. And so it seems to be happening yet again, but we are very much in the green across that tech AI-related sector this morning in Europe.
2: Yeah, I mean, it's very much a buckle up for the next stage of this.
3: Yes.
2: Seems to be the sentiment on markets today. Let's turn next to EasyJet. Shares rising on some questions about potential M&A.
3: Yeah, so EasyJet rejected another offer from the investment firm Castle Lake, and that is now the fourth bid that it has rejected. But what's different now is that it is potentially leaving the door open and showing some willingness to engage a little bit more with Castle Lake. So it granted the company a bit more time and also more access to limited commercial information to potentially improve on that latest offer. So it is definitely a change in tone from a few days ago, when it seemed very opposed to it. You know, it said that this was a highly opportunistic offer, that it wanted to buy EasyJet on the cheap, but now it's changing its tone a little bit, and we'll have to see how this goes going forward. You know, the shares were up this morning, rose about 6% at the open, but we're still trading below the offer price. So now there's a lot of questions that still need to be answered. You know, will we see another London listed firm going private? Will we see more evidence of this kind of consolidation, M&A wave in the airline industry in those kind of tough times for that sector with those higher fuel costs? You know, there's a lot of those questions that will arise as we wait for more details on this potential EasyJet M&A.
2: Okay, so we'll keep an eye on that one.

0: two, and some bargain basement shopping helping to lift 3i Group.
1: Yeah, 3i being a private equity firm that has a big stake in the discount retailer Action. And this morning it said that things were going very well for Action. So that really reassured investors after the latest earnings in May from 3i that led the shares to really slump because they were essentially flagging the fact that Action sales were really struggling. And so at the time it was really taken as proof that even those low-cost retailers were really struggling and suffering from that weak consumer spending off the back of the Iran war. And there was particular weakness in France and in Germany. And analysts had said at the time that Action had a lot to do to try and meet its guidance. But it seems that it's managed to maybe get back on track. But the picture overall in retail is looking quite mixed. We also had H&M reporting and saying that there were actually quite weak sales as well. But in a couple of weeks, we'll get the earnings season started back again, and maybe the picture will get clearer across all of that retail sector.
0: I really enjoy you building us some anticipation ahead of earnings season already, Claire. Yes. You know, let's pretend that it's going to be as exciting as this every day. Thank you very much for being with us, Chloe Melle. With the Stocks on the Move, you'll get more conversations like this by subscribing to our Stock Movers podcast. In the next hour of Bloomberg Daybreak Europe, more on that NATO meeting between Mark Rutte and Donald Trump. Plus, we're bringing you our interview with former US Secretary of State John Kerry. Stay with us. 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
7: This is Bloomberg Daybreak Europe for this Thursday, the 25th of June, from London and Brussels, coming up today.
0: Backing the front runner, Chancellor Rachel Reeves throws her weight behind Andy Burnham to succeed Keir Starmer.
7: A road to ruin, UK business tells us further tax hikes would push firms over the edge in a thinly veiled warning to the likely future Prime Minister.
0: Risk on, chip giant Micron soars after delivering an AI-fueled forecast that shattered estimates.
7: Plus, Europe bakes, heatwave health alerts are extended as temperatures break records in France and the UK.
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7: Good morning from London. I'm Caroline Hepke.
0: And I'm Stephen Carroll in Brussels. 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
7: Let's start by checking the markets. European stocks are up by 0.5% this morning. The FTSE 100 managing only a small gain of 0.1% right now. This as stock futures for the US market open have been surging, certainly for Nasdaq futures up by 2.3% now, as the KOSPI also surged earlier this morning. In Asia trading, technology is still the basket that is seeing the biggest gains in Europe, up by 2.5% for technology shares in Europe. So ASM International, Infineon, BE Semiconductors. So you'd expect that after the blowout results from Micron. Then just thinking about oil markets, Brent crude futures slump 1%, $73 a barrel. And we have the inflation data out of the US, 10-year Treasury yields at 4.41. Those are the markets.
0: Our top stories. The UK's Chancellor Rachel Reeves has backed Andy Burnham to become the next Prime Minister. Speaking to a BBC reporter this morning, Rachel Reeves says Andy Burnham is the only one who decides who the next Chancellor is.
8: I'm not going to preempt his decisions. Those are his decisions to take as Prime Minister.
9: You'll be aware the BBC is reporting that Andy Burnham is potentially going to offer you a more junior role in the Cabinet. Is that something you'd accept?
8: I'm backing Andy. I think he'll be a great Prime Minister. But those are his decisions, not mine to make.
0: The UK's Chancellor Rachel Reeves speaking there to the BBC. She'll also speak later at the British Chambers of Commerce annual conference.
7: Now, while in office, Rachel Reeves has raised taxes by more than £60 billion in her two budgets. And the British Chambers of Commerce, which is one of Britain's largest business lobby groups, is this morning warning Andy Burnham against further tax hikes. Speaking to Bloomberg Radio, the BCC's Director General, Siobhan Haviland, said companies are at breaking point.
10: Increasing taxes for business will be a road to ruin. There is absolutely no way that increasing tax on business is going to get us anywhere near economic growth, and we are just going to spiral down. More lack of confidence from business, more holding on to their money, lack of investment. It is a vicious circle. So we absolutely have to see no new tax for business.
7: Haviland was speaking there ahead of the BCC's annual conference. Her comments come as Bloomberg learned that influential figures in Andy Burnham's team, including Andy Haldane, have urged the likely next Prime Minister to break up the Treasury to focus the government's agenda on growth.
0: Well, as Andy Burnham rushes to assemble his team ahead of his expected elevation to Prime Minister in the coming weeks, unions are making the case for a more left-wing policy approach. Trade Unions Congress General Secretary Paul Novak has told Bloomberg Radio the government should impose a surcharge on bank profits. Last month, JP Morgan's CEO Jamie Dimon warned that the bank could scrap plans to invest billions of pounds in new London headquarters at Canary Wharf if such a levy were introduced. But Paul Novak says that's just a bluff.
11: Take those comments with a pinch of salt. I mean, the Tories reduced the bank surcharge by 3% 3 years ago. It is now. I think at the very least, in considering those windfall profits that the banks are making, the government should reverse that. But I think they can go further. I mean, the Tories themselves put a 35% levy on the windfall profits of the energy companies, and we're in a similar situation now with banks. And I would say to JP Morgan and everybody else, reflect on the fact that last year was a record year for bonuses in the city of London, £24 billion handed out.
0: TUC's Paul Novak speaking there. He represents the umbrella body for dozens of individual trade unions, many of which fund and are directly affiliated with the Labour Party.
7: Now to the European Union, which has given the EU-US trade deal final approval ahead of President Trump's deadline. It is the last step in a fitful year-long ratification process. The European Parliament ratified the agreement earlier this month, just days after President Trump threatened further tariffs, the US president going after France over its digital rules. Now, under the deal, the EU has agreed to raise levies on US industrial goods and some agricultural products in exchange for a 15% tariff ceiling on its products. Trump and the European Commission President Ursula von der Leyen initially settled on the pact's terms last summer.
0: Alibaba shares have fallen by more than 4% in Hong Kong after a Bloomberg scoop reveals that Anthropic is accusing Alibaba of using thousands of fake accounts to illicitly access its Claude AI model. The company said it was the biggest attempt so far by a Chinese company to piggyback on the work of top US labs. That's according to a letter that Anthropic sent to several US senators and White House officials.
7: Now, NATO Secretary General Mark Rutter appealed to President Trump's fondness for praise and eye-catching visuals in his latest effort to demonstrate the alliance's value. During a visit to the White House, Rutter unveiled posters featuring gold lettering and bar charts titled The Trump Trillion and The Trump 47 Effect. The presentation was intended to showcase increased defense spending by NATO allies and to ease the US president's frustration over a lack of support for US military action against Iran.
12: Now I want to take you, if you stay here, I go over to these boards here, because I want to show you what this president was able to achieve. And I start with this chart. This chart is about the Trump trillion. The Trump trillion shows you the increase Europeans and Canadians are paying into defense since you took office in 2017.
7: Mark Rutter, who once hailed Trump as NATO's daddy, has faced criticism from some allies who see his approach to the US president as overly deferential. The meeting coincided with the gathering of European leaders in Berlin, where the German Chancellor Friedrich Merz said, quote, "We want to renew the alliance. We are strengthening its European pillar."
0: The price of oil has erased all of its wartime gains as flows through the Strait of Hormuz continued to ramp up. Brent crude dropped below $72.48 a barrel as a stream of tankers made their way through the waterway. Dan Stroyven, co-head of global commodities research at Goldman Sachs, explains why he thinks prices are falling so quickly.
13: Reopening is going well and quickly. We estimate that total oil exports from the Gulf are already back at 60% of pre-war levels over the last week. Second, I think markets are challenging this idea that you need a sticky, large security premium. And third, I think markets are putting some probability on the possibility that oil demand will be structurally weaker as a result of the shock.
0: Sounds driving from Goldman Sachs was speaking as key parts of the oil market are suddenly awash with supply, with buyers inundated by offers from the Middle East and Africa.
7: A searing heatwave continues to disrupt schools, transport and tourist attractions across Europe. France broke its all-time temperature record again on Tuesday as the UK saw its highest ever June temperature. Red heat alerts remain in place across France and Britain, as well as Germany, Spain and Switzerland. Emma Howard-Boyd is the chair of the UK National Heat Risk Commission.
14: We are just not ready from an infrastructure perspective, from a health perspective, to the way the heat wave is impacting us.
7: That was Emma Howard-Boyd. Temperatures in parts of the UK could reach as high as 40 degrees Celsius today. The unusually early heat wave comes weeks before summer temperatures usually peak in July and has already been linked to dozens of deaths. So those are our top stories for you today. Yep, London's expected to be absolutely baking. FTSE 100 this morning is up by a tenth of 1%. The stock 600 gaining half of 1% this morning. I mentioned that it's tech shares that have been seeing gains in Europe. Infineon, for example, BE Semiconductor. ASML sees a gain of 5% this after the Micron surge that we've seen. Nasdaq futures are up by 2.3%, almost 2.4% this morning as the KOSPI closed higher, well over 5%. Oil prices, we have seen a retreat. We are back basically to levels pre the Iran war. $72.96 for Brent crude futures now, down by 1%. Looking at bond markets ahead of the PCE inflation data, US yields up 2 basis points at 4.41 on the 10-year yield. In Europe, though, yields look to be flat actually today, 2.87 for benchmark bund yields. Those are the markets.
0: Well, in a moment, we'll bring you more on that breaking news about the EU completing its approval process for the US trade deal. But I just wanted to mention another story that we've been discussing this morning. And this is something that I think has been a topic of conversation in many parts of Europe over the past few days. And that is whether or not air conditioning, to air condition or not to air condition, Caroline, that is the question. And it's becoming a political debate as well, looking at what's happening in France. Very interesting, because for such a long time, there was this opposition from a government point of view to adopting air conditioning at such a large level, but the number of records that have been broken in the past couple of days really resetting that. Even the Greens now opening the door to the fact that aircon might be needed, particularly in the likes of schools and hospitals, to try and, you know, keep the show on the road, essentially, in a time when temperatures are rising so much.
7: Look, I think this is a massive socio-economic issue. You know, if you cannot afford to cool, I mean, this is actually an issue that you get a lot in the US as well. I mean, Europe is much more used to talking about how to heat homes, how to keep people warm in the winter. Now it may be that they have to also think about the summer and keeping people cool there. But there, you know, there isn't really a strategy right now, certainly not for the UK. And Europe has traditionally really wanted to use alternatives to keeping cool. I spoke to an Australian yesterday in London and an Italian also in London. Both of them were saying, "Hapa, we don't understand what the fuss is all about. You know, people have to get used to these hot temperatures. It's the new normal."
0: Yeah, I mean, look, that's, I think, the thing we're all thinking about this as well. But, you know, there are particular constraints in cities like Paris because of the buildings that are involved, and you can't install air conditioning in such a mass level in the way that you can do in other places as well. It's a fascinating conversation. I'm quite sure we'll hear plenty more about it. But we wanted to just, I suppose, bring you up to speed with what we've been seeing in terms of the political developments on that front as well.
7: Yeah.
0: Well, let's turn back to the breaking news that we've had out in the past few minutes. The European Union's US trade deal set to go into effect after the bloc gave it its final sign-off, banking that the pact will ensure some stability despite ongoing economic tensions. Ben Sills, our managing editor for European economics and government coverage, is with us now for more. Ben, good morning. This has been a long road to getting this trade deal approved. It's now over the line. What difference is it going to make?
15: Yeah, long and bumpy, hasn't it? I think that it does provide a degree of stability. It's one less problem for the EU leaders to worry about. It's pretty timely looking ahead to the NATO summit in a couple of weeks' time. But I don't think it's going to necessarily stabilise the transatlantic relationship in a permanent fashion, given the all the other concerns and tensions between the White House and the traditional US allies in Europe.
7: Yeah. NATO may be thinking about this, but it's also something that I think will be relevant for the EU. The idea of 2029 and the end of President Trump's term, there is a sunset clause in the EU deal at the end of 2029. Will that be an issue for the Americans? Some of the US ambassadors to Europe maybe have pointed to this in past conversations with Bloomberg.
15: Well, I think that the broader issue is that deals with the Trump administration hold as long as the Trump administration wants them to hold, when the relationship runs into trouble and somebody wants an excuse to start a fight, the trade deal is one of the issues that it's an obvious lever for them to pull, as we saw ahead of the G7 when Trump was threatening tariffs on French wine right before he landed in France.
0: Well, with the trades, I suppose, issues somewhat wrapped up for now, that does clear the path to have some of those bigger discussions around security at the NATO summit in just over 2 weeks' time. Mark Rutte made that trip to the White House. He brought his own cue cards with him as well to point to a few charts while dealing with President Trump too. I mean, how was that message received, this hard sell by Mark Rutte to try and win Donald Trump back over to the idea of supporting his NATO allies?
15: I think Rutte tends to go down pretty well in Washington. It looked like it was standard fare from Rutte, perhaps slightly less obsequious than he has been on other occasions. But you know, Rutte knows what he's doing with Trump. It works well to an extent with Trump, but the underlying issue here for the Europeans is that the US is determined to draw down its presence in Europe, and that will shift the burden onto European militaries. Mm. And it's not clear what sort of timetable, what sort of coordination there's going to be, and there's a serious risk of gaps in the coverage for Europe.
7: Yes, I think that's very important. And as we think about, you know, these big geopolitical issues, of course, we're going to bring you a really interesting interview in just the next few minutes. We're preparing to go join our colleagues on Bloomberg TV in a few moments. We're going to be speaking to John Kerry, who is the former US Secretary of State. And of course, he was one of those people instrumental in negotiating the Iran nuclear deal and has been highly critical of President Trump's deal with Iran. So I think that's going to be interesting. We keep that thought in the background. In terms of the NATO summit, though, it's probably going to be one of the last big set pieces that Keir Starmer will go to, the UK Prime Minister, as we think about the handover of power. I mean, that whole issue around defence spending is going to fall into the lap, we expect, of Andy Burnham, who's highly likely to be the next UK Prime Minister. I mean, also, he'll be tested, you know, on the world stage, which we haven't seen him do, given that he's the Mayor of Greater Manchester. Any thoughts on Burnham and defence spending NATO?
15: Well, it's already the first point of contention between Burnham and Starmer as they look about at this, you know, ostensibly they aim to execute a smooth handover. Burnham does want the issue to fall into his lap. Burnham wants Starmer to delay the spending decisions,
7: yes,
15: so that he can take those himself. But you're dead right. Burnham has little track record on the international scene, but there's not a. In some ways, there aren't many jobs that can prepare you for becoming prime minister. So everyone has their first summit, and Burnham is in all likelihood going to be doing that later on this year.
0: Yeah, and I mean, look, that's going to make for another interesting set of conversations around defence spending as well. Part of what Mark Rutte was trying to communicate, of course, was that Europeans have caught up massively on defence spending from the position that they were before Donald Trump came to power as well. Interesting to see, I suppose, how that's affecting in terms of some of the output on where the money is going. We've seen Rheinmetall, for example, hit yesterday when planned to buy ships from them, switched to a different company instead. We've got the France-Germany deal on jets falling apart as well. Some cooperation on KNDS. I mean, what's the sort of feeling about whether or not European countries are able to work together and spend this money in a constructive way?
15: I mean, it's not looking very good, is it? Let's be honest. And there's so much focus on the amount of money spent, but you make the very good point that how that money is spent is important too. And, you know, yesterday we were looking at this German frigate deal, in which it seems like they've thrown 2 billion euros or so into a project which is not going to come to fruition. So, you know, bad spending, you know, inabilities to strike deals between potential industrial partners, all of these things are definitely hampering the European effort.
7: Okay, Ben, thank you so much for being with us and talking through those major issues for Europe. Ben Sills is our managing editor for European Economics and Government Coverage. Really nice to see you in the London radio studio. You're normally based in Madrid, so it's really nice to see you face to face. Yeah, absolutely. And speaking of people who are actually in the building, Stephen, I can see the Bloomberg TV studio from where I sit in the London radio studio, and just sitting down on set is John Kerry. He's sitting opposite Guy Johnson. We want to bring you the conversation that they're going to have in just a minute live to you, because of course John Kerry, having been the US Secretary of State, was America's top diplomat. He served, if you recall, 2013 to 2017. He had a key role in terms of dealing with nuclear non-proliferation, dealing with negotiating the Iran nuclear deal under President Barack Obama, the Paris Climate Agreement. So, speaking to Guy Johnson, here is John Kerry. Let's listen in.
16: Special Presidential Envoy for Climate, and is here, of course, for London Climate Action Week, which is taking place, as we see, getting quite hot outside. John Kerry, thank you very much indeed for joining us this
17: morning. Good morning. Thank you.
16: I want to come back to the climate conversation in just a moment. And I actually think there is a link that we can maybe develop a little bit with what we're seeing in Iran. But starting with the Iranian situation, you have huge experience, sir, of kind of how to negotiate with Iran. Mm-hmm. And there is much criticism now that the United States has given too much away to reopen the Strait of Hormuz. What is your read?
17: Well, my read is, first of all, that this is a war that never should have happened, that never had to happen. It's a war of choice in which the president's stated rationale for engaging in this war has changed many times. We've gone from the people rising up to having not just regime change, but a transformation with respect to the region by monetizing and weaponizing the Straits of Hormuz, which had nothing to do with any of the discussions we had previously. And you also, regrettably, have not a peace agreement. I mean, people need to stop calling this a peace agreement. It's not a peace agreement. It's a temporary halt while they try to find whether they can get agreement on nuclear, and in the meantime, open up the straits. Now, you know, we all want that to happen. I mean, obviously, the world has been completely distorted, the economies of the world, by virtue of what's happened with the Straits of Hormuz. So that's an urgent necessity for everybody. But getting that done does not prevent a nuclear weapon. It doesn't stop the nuclear program, which can continue, we've learned historically, through very, very difficult circumstances. I mean, you can't bomb the knowledge away from the scientists who work on it in Iran. So yes, they've discombobulated the availability of any of the enriched uranium, but the fact is that the deal that was in place prevented them from developing a bomb, because we had inspectors, we had a process. You don't have any of that today.
16: So do you expect the deal, and we'll come on to the timing in just a moment, the deal that could be negotiated here to be any improvements on the JCPOA?
17: Well, that's just becomes pure speculation. I don't know. Nobody knows at this point. But I think it's going to be...
16: You knew how hard it was to get
17: there. It is going to be exceedingly difficult to get the Iranians to give up more than they had in a prior agreement.
16: Right.
17: And that prior agreement was the strongest nuclear agreement in history.
16: Yep.
17: It had checks and balances, had an ability to be able to inspect on demand. We had the ability to be able to say, we suspect you're fooling around in that particular neighborhood. We want to go in there. We had a process already predetermined and written with the United Nations for exactly how that would unfold, and you had to have a right to do it. We had the ability to bring back all the sanctions. So it really seems to me, as a matter of logic and common sense, that if you're concerned about that prior deal, President Trump had ample opportunity to bring it to the Iranians, to put it on the UN agenda, to talk about, well, we need to renegotiate. We don't like this or that. Let's renegotiate. But no, instead of any renegotiation of any value, instead of putting an alternative set of options in front of the Iranians, just started bombing.
16: Are the Iranians more influential now? Do the Iranians have more authority now?
17: I don't know whether they're more influential, but they certainly have more control of their country and more control by a much more radical hardline group.
16: Yep.
17: What, again, the administration ignored is the fact that Ayatollah Khomeini actually stood up to the IRGC and told them, we're going to do this deal. We're going to have a deal. The IRGC hardliners did not want any agreement with the United States, and they certainly didn't want to take away the option of having a nuclear weapon. They wanted a nuclear weapon, and there was reason to be concerned about that, but the Ayatollah not only issued a fatwa saying we will never have a nuclear weapon, but he signed on to this agreement, which, on the day that Donald Trump pulled out of the agreement, the Chinese intelligence, Russian intelligence, U.S., German, French, British, and EU all agreed this agreement is working. And it wasn't just the United States by itself doing this. It was a group of nations, all of which worked very hard to build this strongest agreement ever.
16: Could you replicate it in 60 days? It took you a long time.
17: Well, I mean,
16: it took you a long time to get it done, didn't it?
17: You could take the same pieces of paper that were already there, put them on the table, and jumpstart. I mean, there are all kinds of ways to streamline if that's what they want to do. But the president seems to have said he didn't like it. He didn't like that. So we have to wait and see what he's going to come up with that actually goes further and is stronger.
16: Let's talk about the other bit of why you're here. Actually, probably the primary reason why you're here, which is talk about what is happening with the climate story. Do you think, ironically and amazingly, that actually the war in Iran, which sent oil prices sharply higher, limited our ability to access hydrocarbons, has accelerated actually the move towards renewables?
17: Yes. No question.
16: Okay. So a positive byproduct that comes out of it. How big a change do you think that could be?
17: Like
16: in,
17: well,
16: terms of the, in terms of the underside, just the everybody now knows of this bigger choke point and the restrictions that could apply to it in the future. Does that change the mentality of people that were wavering, do you think?
17: Absolutely. No question in my mind. I've already seen that in conversations I've had in the course of the week here in London. But it's also very clear that the whole marketplace, the global marketplace, has now made a decision to proceed forward to try to provide firm energy that is not further harming the planet. And that's very clear now. Bloomberg had an article, I believe, at the World Economic Forum this past year, and the headline was, you know who believes in climate change, and underneath it, the stock market. There was another article, the Wall Street Journal, earlier in the year, which said, and I quote it, big headline, the energy transition is now unstoppable. And I think if you talk to knowledgeable folks who are in business world, while they don't make a lot of noise about it right now, they're not trying to attract attention to themselves, but they are moving forward. UAE, for instance, which led the COP in COP28, an oil and gas producing country with a big company called ADNOC, that they are building out 19 gigawatts of battery storage and have put 4 new nuclear plants online and have one of the largest solar fields in the world. And they are determined to be producing what's called firm energy. Firm energy, energy that isn't interruptible, that doesn't stop because the wind's not blowing or the sun's not shining. It's there.
18: And that is where the world is moving now.
19: Yep.
18: With the AI data centers,
19: yep.
18: There's just massive demand for energy. And that energy can't come as fast as everybody wants. One of the key components now that's pushing decisions is speed to power. How do we get to have power faster in order to win the AI race? In addition to that, you have other options that people now yep. see that solar is cheaper, yep. renewables are cheaper, and renewables are better and better now. And like Texas, yep. which has its own grid, is now massively building out onshore solar and wind. And they do it not because of the climate. They do it because it's good business, because it's a way of lowering yep. prices and providing stability to the marketplace.
19: The argument that sometimes I hear in Europe, though, is I look at the United States. So here in Europe, big push for the transfer into renewable energy, but it's expensive. I hear what you're saying about solar and grid parity and all that kind of stuff. But at the moment, energy is more expensive here.
18: Yeah.
19: And it's less expensive in the United States. The United States has some renewables, but it uses gas a lot. It's got sort of abundant supplies of gas. And the US economy is booming, and the European economy is stagnating. And a lot of that is down to energy prices. Mm-hmm. So, yes, we can make the transfer, but we're not getting the economic benefits from it. How do you short-circuit that? How do you deal with that?
18: Well, you have a company here called Octopus, and that company provides an incredible amount of energy to people in a very organized sure. way without having its own plants, because it has an ability to be able to distribute.
19: Yeah, but the cost of energy here is higher than it is in the United States.
18: Well, it is higher because you don't have gas, you don't yep, have that ability, exactly. But you do have offshore wind in the North Sea. You also could be building, and yeah. I think this is one of the big ideas that ought to begin to be applied to Europe, you could build a much larger inter-Europe network. You could use yep. wind from northern Germany, or you could, I mean, there, sure. are, there are all These kinds of options yep. here with a big connection.
19: But the argument, so one of the arguments that is raging in the UK at the moment is should we drill in the North Sea? And the argument basically is we need to get lower energy costs now. In the future, yes, we should have renewable, and we should race towards that. But right now, shouldn't we use all the energy we have and our capabilities to produce that to lower energy costs to boost the economy? Isn't that a legitimate argument right now?
18: Well, as long as it's done in the context of a real plan that is going to transition you away, and you're not building major gas and alternative fossil fuel infrastructure.
19: Yeah. Should we be drilling in the North Sea?
18: Because that's ultimately going to wind up being stranded assets. Yeah. So what you really want to do is move faster to try to embrace some of the other available yeah. technologies. And that's why, I know a fellow who started a company called Emerald AI, which NVIDIA is now partnering with, along with Salesforce and other big companies, because they know how to come in and use software and interconnectedness to provide firm energy to people. You don't have to build out that combined yep. cycle gas turbine in order to do it. So as people are rushing rapidly to build out these AI centers because they're critical to growing
19: yep.
18: market share and winning in the marketplace, they're learning that there's an ability to do that with new technologies and other options. Storage is getting better. Storage yep. is potentially a massive game changer with respect to whether you need to drill or not drill or use fossil fuel. So Europe has huge options in front of it, I think, that are better than long-term planning of, drilling to the last drop and pumping to the last drop. And if you can't learn a lesson from what's happening outdoors today and all through Europe, yeah. I mean, every decade for the last 40 years has been the hottest decade until the next one comes along and is the hottest decade. Now we're down to hottest days ever measured. Yeah. And I think if you can't draw examples, insurance companies are now pulling out of insuring in certain states in the United States. They're not able to, you can't charge enough to pay for the risk that you're taking on a global basis. So I think, the business case is what wins here. Not let's do good for the environment or let's, I don't right. hear that anymore.
19: Yep.
18: I hear people saying you can win in the marketplace. And we're proving to people. We have, an entity called Galvanize, which is a fund. And we're out there investing. We invested not so long ago, last year, in a company, a couple of years ago, actually, one of the first investors in a company called Fervo. Fervo just went public a week and a half ago, 2 weeks ago, doing very, very well. And guess what? It got a $400 million loan to do business that's a non-recourse, no-guaranteed loan, which banks don't do unless they know there's business in front of them. This company has big offtakes. Already signed contracts with big people who are saying, on such a day, you're going to be providing us energy. So the world is changing much faster than people know and think. And the really smart folks are taking their money and putting it into this new energy structure. There are all kinds of other examples besides Fervo. In my home state of Massachusetts, we're building. There is being built a fusion plant. And they will be providing electricity commercially this year. Fusion has always been the holy grail and hard to get to. Yep. So I'm telling you, right now there are CEOs all around the world who are not pulling back in their budgets.
19: Yep.
18: They're going to continue to do sustainability, but they're not going to do it in a bragging sort of big public way that attracts attention from people who want to whack you.
19: On that point, we will leave it. Thank you very much indeed for stopping by to see us. We really appreciate it.
7: Such a hot day out there. Johnson there, who is speaking to John Kerry, the former US Secretary of State. I can see them sitting and looking reasonably cool, actually, on the set of Bloomberg Television. Stephen, we have still with us Ben Sills, our managing editor for European Government and Economy in the radio studio, listening in to John Kerry. So, highly critical of the Trump agreement with Iran, you know, saying that the agreement doesn't prevent a nuclear weapon being built by Iran, but then ending the conversation on climate change, on the business case for this. John Kerry, of course, was both instrumental when it comes to the nuclear agreement with Iran that was signed and negotiated when he was Secretary of State, but also on climate change and on the Paris Climate Agreement. What did you make of what John Kerry had to say? I mean, he's in London for London Climate Action Week. He was talking about the fact that you can't bomb the knowledge away in Iran. What did you make, firstly, of that issue with his criticism of the Trump administration on Iran?
15: Well, I have to say, I thought his comments were extremely interesting. The point about you can't bomb the knowledge away, I'm not entirely sure he's correct on that, given what we've seen in terms of the assassination of Iranian nuclear scientists. I don't think it's a particularly comfortable position to be walking around in Tehran if the US knows that you are one of the people that understands how all this stuff works, or indeed the Israelis. So I think that, you know, certainly people in the administration and perhaps in Tel Aviv might take issue with that. More broadly, though, I think that his criticism of the deal is in line with what an awful lot of people are saying. The most interesting thing I thought was the way he was connecting up the climate issue with the geopolitics and talking about, you know, the leverage that oil and gas production gives countries like Iran and how that leverage would potentially be reduced in a you know, perhaps not too distant future, where the US and the Europeans have completed this energy transition.
0: Yeah, well, very interesting to think about that in the context of the discussions that have been happening in the European Union about competitiveness and the centrality of energy prices to that, and this issue yet again being highlighted by the energy spike from the Iran war, of how Europe needs to continue investing in not only the energy production methods but also the grid. And that's something that John Kerry also talked about, the need for more interconnectors between European countries to be able to spread the electricity generation around. Ben, great to have you with us to get your analysis on that interview with the former US Secretary of State John Kerry. That's Ben Sills there, who's our managing editor for European Economic and Government Coverage.
7: Yeah, really fascinating, a top interview today. Now, we also want to think about what is happening in the UK. We're seeing a sort of accelerating number of comments. I mean, you might call it lobbying, you might call it, you know, trying to influence and discuss what the agenda of the next government might be. Hundreds of businesses are gathering for the British Chambers of Commerce event in London today. They'll actually hear and are in the process of hearing from all five political parties, including the current Chancellor, Rachel Reeves, who we learned this morning has backed Andy Burnham to become the next Prime Minister. They will also hear from the British Chamber of Commerce President, who is the former Bank of England Chief Economist, Andy Haldane. And we have been speaking to Siobhan Haviland, the Director General of the BCC, who told me that that increasing taxes for business will be, in her words, a road to ruin. So I spoke to her about how much time she thinks Andy Burnham, if he does become the next UK Prime Minister, will actually have to turn the tide when it comes to business and economic growth. Have a listen.
10: Andy Burnham has, what, 2.5 years to the next general election? So he has a very short amount of time to turn the tide. He, you know, whoever comes into Downing Street next is going to face the same challenges that we are currently looking at. And what he needs to have laser focus on is delivering economic growth. And why is that the case? Because growing businesses mean more jobs, which means more taxes back to the Chancellor, which means more money to pay for our teachers and nurses, right? The fiscal, tight fiscal situation that government is in. So that needs to be his number one priority.
7: Okay. When Keir Starmer came into government, we gave him, a little bit strangely, 100 days, and it was based on the US system. Does Burnham get that much time this time round?
10: Oh, I think so. I think that's only 100 days is probably only fair. You know, we are all, of course, still waiting to see Andy Burnham lay out his sort of economic strategy. We, of course, have been delighted to advise him on what we think is going on. You know, at the Chambers, I have the delight of travelling the country, meeting businesses week in and week out. And they all tell me the same thing, which is at the moment, they are really struggling. You know, successive governments have added more and more costs to business. We estimate there's been a 70% increase in cost to business over 10 years. You know, more recently, we've seen increases in national insurance. The minimum wage has gone up 45% in the last 5 years. It is really hard. And while we are shackling that ambition with that tsunami of costs, we are not going to see growth. So, A, the government needs to look very quickly at how we can relieve some of that. But what I'm going to talk about today at our global conference, where we have 700 businesses in the QET Centre, is actually there are some levers that government need to pull very quickly around increasing trade, helping SME supply chains, and really helping UK PLC adopt AI as it's coming down the track.
7: Okay. Can we be honest about how bad it was for business under Keir Starmer? Tanking confidence, dismal growth, raising taxes. The Starmer government was pretty bad, wasn't it, for British business? Is that how you see it?
10: The current government, are they now outgoing government, look, had some difficult, they had some difficult geopolitical headwinds to adapt to. They did some good things, but they did some things that really were hard for business. So the national insurance increase, we expected an increase, but not as much as that, and not with increasing the threshold. The idea was, of course, that then the government were going to do some other things to help business. So we did see some great stuff on more infrastructure being signed off, you know, expansion of Heathrow, Gatwick, Northern Powerhouse Rail, new nuclear, etc. And that's really good for local supply chains. We saw free trade agreements being signed. You know, we need to make those useful for business. But the additional taxes, along with global tariffs, etc., businesses haven't yet managed to recover from that. And as I said, successive governments have added costs to business. And we really feel like we're at a breaking point.
7: Yeah, breaking point. Okay. What happens if an incoming administration, it seems highly likely that it will be led by Andy Burnham, what happens if that incoming UK government becomes even more left-wing than what we've seen before? Would that be worse?
10: What do you mean by left-wing?
7: Well, in terms of, you know, the possibility of higher taxes for higher spending, would the BCC, for example, be in favour of a major spending plan for UK infrastructure, even if that means borrowing more?
10: So any new government has to have economic growth as its number one focus. Literally, increasing taxes for business will be a road to ruin. There is absolutely no way that increasing tax on business is going to get us anywhere near economic growth, and we are just going to spiral down. More lack of confidence from business, more holding on to their money, lack of investment. It is a vicious circle. So we absolutely have to see no new tax for business. On the upside, there are a huge number of opportunities. So we have fantastic businesses, entrepreneurial, can-do, solution-orientated. They want to be let go to drive economic growth. They want opportunities for infrastructure, for example. So if you look at Sizewell C, nuclear power build in Suffolk, the Chamber helped build the supply chain there. They've put $1.4 billion into local businesses through Sizewell Project. That's incredible for the local economy. You know, we can see more of that across the country. If we help businesses trade more around the world, that's actually the quickest way to grow the economy. There are huge opportunities for UK PLC. Our businesses are amazing. They just need to be released to make the most of that ambition.
7: So that was Siobhan Haviland, the Director General of the British Chambers of Commerce, with a perspective from UK PLC on the next UK government, where he seems to be moving forward, Stephen, although, of course, we don't know that it's definitely Andy Burnham who'll be the next UK Prime Minister.
0: Yeah, indeed. But whoever takes over is going to have to face the difficulties and the challenges of where the UK economy is going from here. Let's bring in Christian Keller, Head of Economics Research at Barclays, who's joined us in studio as well for more on this. Christian, I mean, you know, we're heading into yet another Prime Minister, the seventh in 10 years, as we've been talking about. It's been difficult for anyone really to get much out of any of their economic policies in recent years in the UK because of the frequent changes of leadership. But I wonder how difficult you see the challenge for whoever is going to take over and try to boost UK growth and perhaps address some of those underperformances that we've seen in recent years.
20: The UK economy faces a few structural issues, and you know, since leaving the common market, in a way, there are some supply side issues on labour market, etc. It's no longer in a market that was very important for the UK economy. I think we already have seen that there may be an approach to move closer back towards the EU, but not fully. So I think that's something the Labour Party probably has to work out. But then, on many of the other policies, you know, the question is how much can he do different in a way than Starmer has done, right?
7: Yeah.
20: In particular, if you think, and I think I heard in the earlier contribution there just now when I walked in, you know, some of the labor market issues, you know, that you have increased in a way the burden on employers, etc. It's very unlikely that Andrew Burnham would want to reverse those, because my understanding that he's supposed to be more left-wing than Starmer. Now, there is a rumor in a way going around that because he's considered more left-wing, he'll do the kind of left-wing talking,
7: right,
20: but ultimately will not do it, while Starmer has always been considered a rather conservative Labour, you know, politician. But if you look what he actually did, tax increases, all the things on the labour market, he was actually doing quite kind of leftish policies, you could argue, maybe because the rest of the Labour Party in Parliament forced him to. So can Burnham suddenly become exactly the opposite and just kind of by the veneer of speaking? I don't know.
7: Yeah.
20: I also don't want to be too political here, but it is really about this. If you talk constantly that you want to be focused on growth, you have to do the reforms that a lot of the, you know, the people who do create jobs tell you they need to see.
7: Yeah, I mean, so there's a question, basically. Is it kind of bait and switch in the world of politics? Fine. Or is it that actually there's a growing consensus in terms of what the UK has to do? Burnham has got these advisers who are, you know, in some senses quite establishment figures, people like the former Bank of England chief economist Andy Haldane and others. My question to you then is not about politics, but about whether one of the big policy ideas is to have a unit maybe even a department in government specifically focused on economic growth. So to separate out from the Treasury, not to have sort of fiscal and growth responsibilities in one spot, but to separate these out. Is that good? Would that be positive? Would that deliver in your view?
20: Look, let me be the cynical economist that typically we are. I don't know the inner workings that well that you could maybe argue you may be able to have more efficient policy if you create a different structure. But ultimately, the decisions are clear. You have limited fiscal space. And I guess that's Andy Holden, I think, is someone who has criticized the current fiscal rules. But, you know, all this seems to be marginal to me. If you look at it overall, you know, it's a high debt ratio. You know, the dynamics are such that, you know, if you don't want to, you know, kind of cause concern in bond markets, you have limited spending power if you don't want to raise taxes. And so I think the government has to really think about its priorities within the envelope, whether you can tweak it a little bit, but within a fiscal envelope. And there, you say it's a growing consensus, but not necessarily, because if I look at, as I said, a lot of the reforms that made the labor market less flexible and added to the cost, that's in most, you know, in most textbooks, that's not pro-growth.
7: No.
20: As well as adding to, you know, all kinds of additional, you know, social security fees, etc. So I'm not sure whether there's a consensus yet.
0: I just wanted to ask you, away from the UK, one of the big global factors that we're watching today on markets and driving the Nasdaq in particular futures much higher this morning is that renewed optimism around the AI trade. Is this a macro concern, this concentration, this huge rush in AI capex spending?
20: Yes, it has to be. You know, whether it's a concern yet or not, the fact is that suddenly when you talk about semiconductors, etc., it's no longer, oh, it's a segment of the equity market. I leave that to my equity strategist. This is now a macro question. You know, the world, in a way, is driven by this massive AI build out. You know, the semiconductors go in this. This is greatly driving U.S. growth and also some of the East Asian growth. And it's now, it has reached a dimension also by basically fueling earnings, you know, across equity. It has reached a dimension where it's clearly macro. Now, are we concerned about it yet? Probably not, because the build out is happening. The earnings seem to vindicate the broad earnings of the S&P 500 and other indices seem to vindicate that, you know, there is, you know, it does generate the earnings it needs to justify valuations. But if you look beyond the next two quarters or so, I think, you know, a lot of times these great cycles of excitement in investment have ended in an abrupt way. Let's put it this way.
7: An abrupt, yeah, okay. Abruptly. Well, let's see whether that is the case this time around or not. Christian, thank you so much for being with us. Christian Keller is head of economics research at Barclays. I mean, just interesting because the data out of productivity gains from AI, you know, is still not fantastic data yet, I think. But Christian, lovely to see you. Thank you for your time.
0: Up next on the programme, we'll check in on the stocks on the move in Europe with Louise Moon. Stay with us. This is Bloomberg.
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22: 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Meanwhile, Spain will take on Uruguay in Guadalajara. 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
2: Scotland face a nervous wait to find out if they'll progress to the knockout stages of the World Cup for the first time following a 3-0 defeat to Brazil. Steve Clarke's side are aiming to be one of the best third place teams.
3: We definitely didn't play as we can play. But when you put yourself in the back foot like we did against Morocco, you're always just relying on a bit of grit and determination to get back into a game against a really top opponent, and we didn't manage to do that.
2: Also in Group C, Morocco got past Haiti 4-2 to finish second behind Brazil. Switzerland secured top spot in Group B with a 2-1 win over Canada, but the co-hosts are also through to the last 32. Qatar are out after losing 3-1 to Bosnia-Herzegovina. New Rangers manager Derek McInnes says he belongs at Ibrox after his first news conference. The former Hearts boss has taken over from Danny Roll at the Scottish Premiership Club. England's cricketers welcome back captain Ben Stokes and bowler Gus Atkinson for the decisive third test with New Zealand, which starts this morning at Trent Bridge. Both were banned at the Oval last week as the Kiwis levelled the series with victory by 253 runs. Meanwhile, England waits to find out their opponents in the semi-finals of the Women's T20 World Cup after a 38-run win over the West Indies at Lord's. The tournament hosts are the first side through to the knockout stages. Wimbledon organisers say they're surprised and disappointed that leading players will limit their media availability at the championships in their dispute over prize money at the Grand Slams. The All England Club had announced earlier this month that the prize pots had been increased by 20%

0: that second quarter report.
1: Okay, Louise, thank you very much for joining us. Louise Moon, our breaking news editor, with a check on the stocks on the move. And for more conversations like this, you can subscribe to our Stock Movers podcast for the biggest winners and losers in the stock market. It's updated throughout the day and you'll find Stock Movers on Apple Podcasts, Spotify or anywhere that you listen.
0: It's been a massively busy morning, Stephen. We've spoken to the British Chambers of Commerce. We've spoken to the TUC, the unions here in the UK, as we are starting to build out. There seems to be more pressure building to understand what Andy Burnham, if he does become the next UK Prime Minister, what his policies are going to be. We are also watching the story in Venezuela. Two devastating earthquakes there. They have killed at least 32 people, hundreds of injuries. That's a story that we will keep across and we'll update you in terms of the offers of help from Europe and elsewhere to Venezuela.
1: Yeah, and of course, the big story on markets, that soaring shares in Micron, 16% higher in pre-market after its results and particularly its earnings forecast. That's in focus next. For our London audience, it's Bloomberg Brief with Vonnie Quinn. But for listeners in the US and elsewhere, Bloomberg Daybreak starts right now.

0: in New York City, 10 a.m. in London. Good morning, I'm Bonnie Quinn with your Bloomberg Brief. Let's get you set up for the day. The AI trade coming back strong. Micron reviving confidence with a blowout forecast. Flush with supply, Brent crude erases wartime gains as traffic ramps up in the Hormuz Strait. And treasuries and the dollar slipping ahead of consumer spending and jobless claims data later. Let's get a check on markets around the world now. Back where it began in Asia, let's get over to Winnie Su for the latest. Winnie?
1: Bonnie, lots of excitement in Asia's chip space today, especially after those upbeat earnings from Micron. Now, we also have SK Hynix here surging, and in fact, it is the top contributor to Asia's gains today on that plan to be listed in the U.S. next month. Now, investors are expecting this listing to help narrow its valuation gap with its global peers like Micron. But also, interestingly, we have similarly Japan's Kioxia planning to be listed in the U.S. as well next spring. So it does ask that question about how sustainable this AI trade is actually going to be going forward. Now, flip the board, we zoom out and take a look at the broader Asia market, because we have MSCI Asia here up about 1.5%, also supported by the lower oil prices. And we do have tech heavy gauges in South Korea and Japan leading gains, while the likes of Hong Kong continue to underperform.
0: All right, Winnie, thank you so much. That's Winnie Su in Hong Kong. Now let's get over to London for a look at Europe with Justina Lee.
2: Good morning, Bonnie. We're also seeing a risk-on day in Europe today, with the stocks Europe 600 up about 0.5%. And of course, it's also led by a lot of those tech names, with tech being the best performer subsector today. And now when it comes to currencies, as you mentioned earlier, generally it's an up day, it's a down day for the dollar. And so we're seeing strength in the euro and also in the pound. Now, of course, we've spent a lot of time this week talking about UK politics, and it does seem like generally from the fixed income markets, there hasn't really been a freak out. And I think part of that reflects the fact that, you know, a lot of this news has been priced in. And if we flip the board here, we can see that actually 10-year gilt yields have been falling this month, you know, reflecting more a lot of those macro forces, like the fact that, you know, investors don't really expect, you know, that many rate hikes anymore in the UK. But of course, we're also watching UK politics. But at least there seems a bit more clarity in terms of the picture going forward, with not a lot of competition for the PM seat, and also the path kind of pretty clear for Annie Burnham to take over, Bonnie.
0: Justina, thank you. Justina Lee there in London. Well, markets here in the US have been on tenterhooks for a couple of days. It's fair to say Micron saved the day and perhaps even reshaped the AI narrative with its massive margins and its solving essentially of the conundrum, locking customers into contracts for up to 5 years, so potentially getting rid of the boom-bust cycle. That has the Nasdaq rebounding today. Micron itself up 17% in the pre-market. As you can see, Nasdaq rebounding. The Russell not so much, but bear in mind the Russell hadn't seen the sell-off and it's been outperforming the rest of the indices month to date. And then we have S&P futures up 0.7% as well. Obviously the S&P also benefiting from banks upping their dividends by 10 to 15%. Banks in general have been underperforming the indices this year as well. In terms of yield, not too much movement here. Everything else seems to be sort of pattering along nicely, including the reopening of the Strait of Hormuz. And you're seeing the 30-year yield just at 4.86, up about 2 basis points, but still very, very narrow spread there between the twos and the 30-year yields. And in terms of oil, we're right back down to where we were right before the war. 75 on Brent, 69 on New York crude. Quite the picture for oil. All right, let's get to some individual movers this morning. Some big ones. Over to London and Chloe Melly. Chloe.
3: Good morning, Bonnie. Of course, as you were mentioning, this AI trade is back on. We've got this enthusiasm now back after the weakness that we saw yesterday. And of course, a big part of that is being driven by Micron, which came out with this very, very upbeat outlook, confirming this growth runway for AI. And so we are up about 16% this morning. Moving on to another company that is also riding this very positive take wave this morning, and that is Qualcomm, that has come out with also a very strong outlook. And that really confirms for investors investors that the company has been really able and successful in diversifying away from its core phone business and more towards AI. And so we're up as well quite strongly there for Qualcomm. And finally, Alphabet is down this morning slightly, as it is said to be losing two very high-profile AI researchers to Anthropic. And of course, given how competitive of a market this is, this could impact Google's ability to really stand out in that AI market. And so we're down about 1.2% this morning for Alphabet.
0: Chloe, thank you so much. Chloe Malley there. And coming up in this hour, we're going to dig into those Micron earnings with Sanjeev Rana of CLSA. Also, more in the AI trade with Robinhood CIO Stephanie Guild. Micron then soaring in pre-market trading after its quarterly sales forecast crushed expectations, and so did all of the other numbers. Let's get more with Bloomberg's Ruhel Amin. Ruhel, it does seem like we dodged a bullet yesterday. Things could have been very, very different. Is there some lesson that we should learn from this?
4: Yeah, very much so, and good morning. Yeah, so I think the market did obviously expect a very strong quarter for Micron. AI demand for memory chips has, of course, been very strong, and supply has been tight. But what's more interesting is obviously the guide. The 4Q guide was well ahead of expectations, but also the qualitative commentary from management, who expect supply to remain tight beyond 2027. And that has enormous implications for pricing power, gross margins, and ultimately the stock and valuation.
0: Ruhel, does this mean that we're now sort of in the memory chip performance of the AI narrative, and where does it move to from here?
4: Yeah, exactly. I think the big question for memory and Micron more specifically is this still a cyclical stock and a cyclical industry, or has AI transformed the economics of the industry into one where demand is more structural? Because if it is the latter, then again, you know, these stocks are going to be valued very differently. And that's partly why we've seen such a strong run year to date. You know, profitability is extremely strong. The street is modeling 80% plus gross margins. And I think the view at the moment is that AI demand is here to stay. And actually, it's more structural than cyclical. And that's the key question that the market's been grappling with.
0: Absolutely. Ruhel, thank you so much. That is Bloomberg's Ruhel Amin. Sanjeev Rana is head of Korean research at CLSA. He and his team put Samsung Electronics at a target price of 540,000 won. SK Hynix also massively upgraded. 3,700,000 Korean won is the price target there. And Micron has been raised to $1,700, up from 1,320 after yesterday's earnings release. Sanjeev joins us now. Sanjeev, sure, we have seen Micron try to solve this problem of the commodity type cycle, right? But what if a customer comes along and says, we've paid for all this memory, fine, we're just not going to use it anymore. We're changing strategy, we'll take a one-off write down. Can that happen?
5: So, as Micron said, and Korean suppliers have also been saying, that the contracts these companies are signing, they're quite different from the past. So there are legally enforceable contracts, and there are some strict penalties. And in many cases, these companies are also paying upfront payments. So I believe it will not be easy for these companies to get out of these contracts. But more important thing is that why these companies are signing these contracts at record high prices. The simple answer is that their priority is no longer the performance or cost, but reliable access to memory, capacity availability, and long-term supply certainty. So no wonder memory has become the most critical and strategic layer in the entire AI stack.
0: Sanjeev, presumably these memory chip companies will be expected to iterate on their products, right? How fast do they need to come up with better products, better solutions in order to hold the territory they have?
5: So currently there are only three major memory suppliers, and in terms of technology, they are pretty much at a similar level, I would say. Of course, there are small differences in terms of product mix and technological capabilities, but not much. So in that case, I don't think there will be any disruption, you know, coming along. And there are some concerns that innovations in algorithms side could lead to some like lower than expected demand. But I don't agree with that view. Actually, algorithmic innovation has been going on for a while now. And what we have seen is that that has helped drive AI's adoption. So overall, our view remains that memory demand will remain very strong in the coming years, especially when you consider the, you know, the requirements for agentic AI systems.
0: So Micron says it has 16 strategic customers. Is that enough variety? Would you like to see that number increase, or does it need to?
5: Oh, it will definitely go higher. I mean, as the company said, they have signed 16 strategic customer agreements, and they represent about 20% of their DRAM volume and 30% of the NAND volumes. But when all others contracts currently under negotiations are completed, they expect like 50% plus of their revenue to come from these strategic customer agreements.
0: So if memory makers need to be valued, as you say, at AI foundation infrastructure provider level, how much upside does that imply across the board?
5: I think all these three memory suppliers are still trading at single digit PE multiples, but most of the semiconductor stocks except memory, they trade at anywhere between 15 to 40 times PE. Nvidia trades at 20 times plus. I see no reason, like with all these contracts that we are seeing, that just provides long-term visibility, that will enable suppliers to flexibly adjust their capex, so that will mitigate price declines and enhance profit visibility. So in that sense, one would expect that these stocks should be at least trading at double-digit multiples, and in the longer term, I think we can look forward to multiples like, 15 to 20 times.
0: Wow. Well, as you say, visibility is huge, and now we have a lot of transparency. At what point will the likes of Micron, SK Hynix, all these other companies be able to, or at least not be able to, surprise the market? And at that point, does the market punish them? Because it seems like a beat and a raise is no longer good enough. You have to beat, raise, and surprise.
5: I think The earnings surprise cycle will come to an end soon, given these companies are now signing long-term contracts. More than half of their revenue will be coming from these contracts. So the room to surprise is quite limited. Although in the near term, I would say that the trajectory of memory prices remains very solid. I think memory prices will be going up higher than expected. This is what our channel checks have been suggesting. We just had a very big Northeast Asia conference that was attended by 400 investors and more than 80 corporates. And our checks suggest that in the near term, memory prices are likely to go higher. So that is one of the reasons, like Korean suppliers, for example, are not in a hurry to sign these long-term strategic agreements, because they think maybe in the next 1 to 2 quarters, prices could be going up like maybe 20-30% more. So better to sign the contracts then. And I'm sure Micron will also see the benefit of price increases in the coming quarters. So in the near term, definitely earnings, that there is room for surprise. But yeah, in the longer term, the story is that memory is becoming so strategic, and the value, like AI, isn't just causing an increase in demand. It is reshaping how memory creates value. And I think this is what investors need to understand.
0: Sanjeev, how material is it for Korean companies like Samsung and SK Hynix that Korea has definitely got some market structure instability issues, and that's been evident all along, but particularly in March and again 2 days ago?
5: I'm sorry, I didn't get your question.
0: Korea's issues with its market stability, does that pretend problems for the likes of SK Hynix and Samsung?
5: Oh, okay. So actually, Samsung and Hynix are not more than 50%. 8% of the index. So the way their share prices move, the KOSPI index moves accordingly. So this, there is a very high concentration risk, and this is what investors are worried about. And a lot of investors, they can't have more than 10% of their portfolio in a single stock. But given the performance of these stocks in the last 6 months, 12 months, foreign investors had to sell. So they have been selling more than almost 100 trillion Korean won in Samsung and Hynix in the first 6 months of the year. I think that selling could continue, but that's purely, you know, for risk management purpose. And fundamentally, these companies still remain very cheap. In the last 12 months, we have seen Samsung and Hynix consensus earnings going up by 700 to 800%. So in that sense, one could argue that valuation multiples have barely moved.
0: All right, Sanjeev, thank you so much. Wonderful to get your opinion this morning. Sanjeev Rana of CLSA, upgrading all of those micro chip makers. Now, to other top stories trending on the terminal this morning. Iraq says it could eventually leave OPEC unless the group allows it to raise its oil production quota. An oil ministry spokesperson says Iraq remains committed to OPEC, but the group should allow the country to increase its production to meet its needs. The remarks come just a few months after the UAE quit the group so that it could pump more. The European Union has signed off on a U.S. trade deal ahead of President Trump's July 4th deadline. The agreement would eliminate levies on U.S. industrial goods and some agricultural products. In exchange, the European Union would face a 15% tariff ceiling on its exports to the United States. Anthropic is accusing Alibaba of a large-scale effort to, quote, illicitly access its Claude AI model. In a letter sent to Alibaba and U.S. officials, Anthropic says the Chinese firm used thousands of fraudulent accounts to target Claude's most valuable capabilities for use in its own chatbots. Coming up, big U.S. banks boosting dividends for their investors after passing the Fed's stress test. More on that next. This is Bloomberg.
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11: 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Meanwhile, Spain will take on Uruguay and Guadalajara. If Spain wins the match, they win the group. Spain is minus 210 to capture 3 points. 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
0: Bloomberg Beat. find Bonnie Quinn in New York. All of the six biggest U.S. banks passing the Fed's annual stress test. The lenders increasing their investor payouts then, with Morgan Stanley hiking as much as 15% in its dividend per share. Bloomberg's Venn Ram joins us now for more. Venn, the banks have been not performing so wonderfully year to date, right? The S&P index has definitely lagged the broader index. The BKX, the KBW index, maybe up 11%, but that's still, you know, just a relatively okay performance. Where is the weakness coming from?
12: Well, I think that, you know, this rotational trade into banks is going to continue, because I think that what has been happening of late is that investors have been rotating out of chips and rotating into some of the more sedate sectors, as you might put it. That is one of the beneficiaries has been banking. But these banking stress tests, to give it some context, Vonnie, I think that they were obviously founded in the aftermath of the 2008 financial crisis, and I think that they probably lived through the peak utility, but I think that it is still an important diagnostic tool to see how banks will fare against if there is a downturn in the housing market, and I think for that reason it continues to be important.
0: Yeah, absolutely. Well, I'm sure investors will be pleased with the upping of the dividends. Data later expected to show, you know, an uptick in personal income spending, but also gains in top line and core PCE. How much of a material impact will it have on FOMC committee members' views?
12: I think that obviously it's going to be very pivotal to their views. I think a sustained overshoot is not going to be tolerated by this committee, especially given Walsh's latest pronouncements that he will fix inflation. And if he can continue to get numbers above 3.3, that'll be worrying for the Fed, because they've penciled in a rate of 3.3 for this entire year. So to the extent that there is an overshoot of that estimate, we're already well above the Fed's target rate for a long time. But if we are overshooting the estimates today, I think that's going to be pretty grim boding for treasuries. We have kind of rallied in the past few days, but I think that the rally is kind of outliving and it's coming to its end, natural end.
0: We'll see what impact it has on the curve. Venn, thank you so much. That is Bloomberg's Venn Ram in Dubai. Coming up, updates from a pair of devastating earthquakes in Venezuela. Your front page news next.

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1: Brief, I'm Bonnie Quinn in New York. Time now for your front page news. First up, the New York Times leading with the latest on the 7.2 and 7.5 magnitude earthquakes in Venezuela, the largest since 1900 and likely more deadly. Dozens of buildings have toppled. 32 people are confirmed dead so far. Rescue efforts are frantically underway. The U.S. is coordinating a response with the interim government in Caracas. Next up, on the Washington Post, the U.S. Senate's reversal on Iran. The chamber rejected a resolution that would have forced President Trump to end the war. The vote came after the president criticized Republicans of undermining Iran negotiations. And finally, Bloomberg reporting on NATO Secretary General Mark Rutte's Oval Office visit aimed at easing President Trump's anger with the alliance for its reluctance to support the Iran campaign. Rutte brought posters with gold lettering and bright red charts showing higher NATO defense spending since Trump's first term. Rutte spoke with Bloomberg after the meeting.
2: What I think is important is to be fair, and fairness dictates that this president is really doing a huge amount of work to get NATO in better shape. He had a big success last year in The Hague with the 5% spending commitment.
1: Mark Rutte there speaking to Bloomberg. Let's check on these markets after a very nervy 2 days, right? That massive sell-off that began in Korea bled into the U.S. session, and then all eyes were on Micron's earnings last night. Well, Micron very definitely calmed nerves, and S&P futures are pointed higher, but Nasdaq futures are pointed even higher still. Not quite perhaps at the level that we were at pre all of these jitters, but we might get there. The dollar index just easing off slightly, and the 10-year yield up almost a couple of basis points. We do get that data later, by the way. Coming up, we're going to be speaking with Stephanie Guild of Robinhood.
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5: 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Meanwhile, Spain will take on Uruguay in Guadalajara. 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
5: 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Meanwhile, Spain will take on Uruguay in Guadalajara. If Spain wins the match, they win the group. Spain is minus 210 to capture 3 points. 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
5: 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Meanwhile, Spain will take on Uruguay in Guadalajara. If Spain wins the match, they win the group. Spain is minus 210 to capture 3 points.
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1: 5:30 a.m. in New York City, 10:30 a.m. in London. Good morning, I'm Bonnie Quinn with your Bloomberg Brief. Let's get you set up for the day. The AI trade coming back strong. Micron reviving confidence with a blowout earnings. Flush with supply, Brent crude erasing wartime gains as traffic ramps up in the Strait of Hormuz. And treasuries and the dollar is slipping just a little ahead of consumer spending data, also jobless claims in 3 hours. So let's take a look at these markets then, because after a very nervous couple of days, you see NASDAQ 100 futures pointed higher. And how this morning? And Micron is up something like 17% in the pre-market. It just blew the lid off earnings. Margins were over 85%, almost unheard of. It's able to price higher. It's also able to lock in customers for 3, 4, 5 years. You saw it over in Korea as well. It hasn't quite reclaimed the highs pre the sell-off, but it's right back in the vicinity. And we're also seeing the Russell 2000 perhaps catch up, not as much because it didn't see that sell-off that we had seen in the NASDAQ. Let's move to some other asset classes, because we also have economic data today that investors are going to keep an eye on. The 2-year yield barely moving, the 10-year yield up almost 2 basis points, same for the 30-year yield. So we'll see what we get in terms of PCE data. And then Brent crude continues to come down, 72 and change now. Can you believe it? New York crude below $70 a barrel. And Bitcoin, it dropped well below $60,000 a coin yesterday, right back at 61 and change. Let's get to some individual movers now. A fascinating pre-market. Here's Chloe Melle in London.
10: Good morning, Bonnie. We've got Micron shares surging this morning, up more than 16% after delivering those blowout results and having this very strong, very upbeat outlook. And this now means that this AI trade is very much back on. We are seeing that reflected as well in some tech stocks in Asia and Europe, and really confirms that this AI growth is not going anywhere for Micron. It is also a very similar story for Qualcomm, which has also delivered a very upbeat outlook and is also up this morning at Qualcomm in pre-market trading. It is a company that has managed to really diversify away from its really core business, which was around phone chips, and move more towards this AI business, which has been, of course, very beneficial. And finally, we are going over to Alibaba, which is down this morning after Anthropic accused it of illicitly trying to access its AI models and really undermining potentially the decision from Anthropic to keep its products out of China. And so we're down for Alibaba this morning, almost 3% in pre-market trading. But we'll be watching out for any further developments on that story as well, which is very interesting.
1: Chloe, I imagine all of these China companies can't wait for the day when they're able to catch up with the US on AI. Chloe Melle there in London. Let's get back to Micron then. Shares higher by double digits. That's an understatement after a stronger than expected quarterly sales forecast, pointing to continuing momentum in AI demand. Joining us now is Jake Silberman of Bloomberg Intelligence. It wasn't just the sales forecast, it was literally everything, Jake. Micron managed to beat, raise and surprise. How many more quarters can it do that for?
11: Yeah, we're about halfway through 2026 now. Our view is that they're going to be able, in a tight supply and demand environment now through at least 2027. And a lot of this is just simply because the entire industry, not just Micron, that includes Samsung, SK Hynix, the three of them account for the majority of at least DRAM capacity and a very large portion, at least the majority as well, of NAND. And so as a result, because none of them can really build capacity fast enough to meet the demand that we're seeing from AI, it's high bandwidth memory. It's also DRAM that goes into server products, but it's also in our phones as well. And a lot of consumer, pretty much every consumer product. And so, considering that the fact that they can't build this capacity fast enough, and demand keeps going up, it's hard to see when this stops in the near term. Conservatively, we think it's through 2027 at this point.
1: boardroom and you're talking about bringing capacity online, you know, building factories, getting other factories, you know, amped up. Would you not be a little bit nervous that at some point some of this demand goes away, whether it's through pricing or just the fact that companies decide they can't afford to go all in on AI and change their strategies?
11: Yeah, of course. Look, we've already seen some demand destruction. So if you think about PCs and smartphones on the lower medium tiers, as memory pricing has increased, you know, if your bill of materials cost is usually $200 and suddenly what was usually a small portion of that suddenly doubles, triples, quadruples in price, and your margins are already thin, it's going to result in reduced production or reduced demand, one or the other. So we've already seen that to some extent, but AI has more than offset that because we've seen higher intensity, you know, more memory per AI server. High bandwidth memory reduces capacity for standard DRAM because it requires more wafers per die. Yeah, look, of course, there's a concern. I think right now the biggest concern isn't so much would there be less demand for PCs or smartphones. It's more so AI CapEx. So while AI CapEx continues to grow, while memory becomes a larger percentage of that, that suggests that we're going to see continued memory demand. On the other hand, you know, could there be a slowdown? Of course. I mean, look, we've seen past cloud cycles. Is this a little bit different than that? Yeah, I think that's probably the case. But we've seen cloud spending decline or slow down tremendously in some years, even if the trajectory is generally up and to the right. So that is a concern for Micron. On the other hand, they've also been signing a lot of these, they call them SCAs, these long-term contracts. I think they average around 3+ years, include data center, consumer, automotive customers as well. And that's locking in floor pricing at favorable margins. If you look at, you know, prior cycles, they've peaked at around 60% gross margin, Micron. Now they're clearly, they're guiding to 86%, but it looks like these SCAs are locking in, you know, at least 60% gross margin. So that's, while it might be a concern for investors for sure, it does point to maybe a smoother cycle on the other side.
1: Oh, that's for sure. Jake, thank you so much. Jake Silverman of Bloomberg Intelligence. Joining us now is Stephanie Gill, the CIO of Robinhood. Stephanie, it seems like we dodged a bullet. And, you know, I'm wondering if there's a lesson that we can learn from this, because essentially not that much has changed between yesterday and today, except one memory chip maker has said that it has some customers. But yet the market may have very well sold off in a very substantial way if Micron hadn't surprised.
12: If they hadn't greatly surprised, huge expectations, expectations of 1,000% earnings growth quarter over quarter. And expectations are everything usually. I think it just shows you that we are going to go through these fits and starts in the marketplace, because we are taking an agentic world that progresses very fast and puts it against a physical world that can't move as fast. And I think that's what makes people nervous, is that stock prices are up a huge amount. People have made a lot of money. Investors have made a lot of money by being invested in these names. And if there is some hiccup, even if growth was 850%, that's still huge. But if it's already in the stock price, and I think that's what you'll have, a lot of these fits and starts.
1: You know, one of the first rules of investing is you don't understand what you're investing in. You have no business being there, right? Now, if Micron, even after the sell-off, was very close to its record, and this morning we're seeing it up 18% in the pre-market, I mean, literally being completely repriced after yesterday, we have no idea what's going on in the AI sphere, and we shouldn't be investing in it, correct?
12: I mean, I don't know about that. I just think that it can be continually underestimated, the amount of money that needs to be spent on things like memory, on things like energy, infrastructure. SK Hynix put out a piece yesterday basically talking about, don't forget about all these other things that need to be done in order to make this all work. And I think that's, like, that can be continually underestimated. And that's why I think it's hard to understand.
1: Well, and we keep getting catalysts too. I mean, the latest one is going to be SK Hynix, you know, with its IPO, and then potentially, you know, its inclusion of the SOX, and it's just on and on and on. How many Robinhood customers are in one of these memory chip makers or one of the hyperscalers?
12: Micron has been our most popular stock over the last week, and when it was selling off along with, you know, sort of the whole AI trade, they were going into it. They were buying that dip pretty ferociously. So it's been...
1: That's been happening a lot.
12: Yes.
1: Retail buying the dips. Any concern that, you know, this might all go wrong at some point?
12: Sure. I mean, you know, to your point, like, you don't know when expectations will catch up with reality. And I think we've seen that with a stock like NVIDIA, right? Like, that was something that kept surprising. And now at this point, the last couple of earnings calls, it sort of met expectations and the stock hasn't done very much. So I think that we will get to that point at some point, but I'm not sure yet. But I do agree that the amount of equity supply that is coming into the market, it's not just new IPOs, but it's also, you know, new issuances to fund all of this from stocks like the Mag 7. And that's where I started calling them the meh 7 because, you know, they used to be the cash cows and investors just have to change the way they think about those companies.
13: Speaking of issuance, we have to talk about SpaceX. So I'm sure your customers were fascinated and we all are with the daily price. Now, there was a lot of sort of negative, you know, maybe narrative speak before it went public, you know, be careful everybody, this, you know, IPOs don't always do well and so on and so on. What did the Robinhood customer do? And after we saw the 50% increase and then the drop back, have they been getting out?
12: We saw a little bit of trimming, but not so much. We had our customer base was enthusiastically wanting to participate in the IPO. We were able to provide shares to our customers, probably not as much as maybe they wanted. But I do think that the rules for SpaceX had been changed relative to other ones. And I think that's why, you know, if you look at history, you would say be careful. But I think our customer base has shown, you know, Tesla used to be the number one stock, most traded. It hasn't been because Micron and SpaceX have taken that over. And I think it really is like if you believe in the long-term story, which a lot of our customers do, and in Elon, you know, that's enough, at least for now.
13: You're at the coalface of a lot of the meme stock type trading, right? And we're seeing it a little bit with Wendy's. I mean, we saw a huge increase yesterday. Yeah. It's already up 16% of the pre-market.
12: Yeah.
13: How do you prepare for a day like that? Do you treat that kind of trading any differently to other trading? And, I mean, do you see in aggregate, is money lost or made on those kinds of trades?
12: I think in the beginning, the money is made because it is. I do think the stock market in some ways, you can call it a meme stock, but in a way, it's like a voting machine. Like Wendy's has nostalgia. Other names that have become meme stocks in the past have had nostalgia for a certain subset of our customer base and retail in general. And I think that's what they, you know, they end up saying, like, no, we, you know, save this company. I mean, that's what I was kind of reading across the Reddit threads and X. And in preparing for that, like, you know, we just really try to maintain as much liquidity for our customer base and support what they want to do. We don't.
13: Robinhood Strategies.
12: Yes.
13: This is another way that you want to support your customers.
12: Yes.
13: It's a digital choice for them, if you like.
12: Yes.
13: Are you using AI in those choices?
12: We do incorporate AI into our investment analysis. We have a human team, and we have a quantitative investment process and then a qualitative overlay, and we talk to our data using AI, essentially.
13: What kinds of stocks are in there? I mean, do you have an allocation in every sector, or how does it work?
12: We are pretty diversified. We have about 50% of our portfolios in ETFs, and that some of them are thematic internationally, for example. Because we don't have international stocks in our platform besides ADRs. And then we have single names in them, about 50%. And I would say a good portion are in the AI infrastructure trade. Mm-hmm. But we do have allocations to healthcare because we are finding interesting opportunities there. And Natera yesterday had a good day. And then we have some energy names as an offset.
13: We do have to leave it there, but
12: yes.
13: Very quickly,
12: thank
13: in
12: you.
13: The prediction markets on Robinhood, how's the World Cup doing? Is it blowing away?
12: Oh, yeah, it's very popular on our platform.
13: Stephanie, thank you so much. Stephanie Guild there of Robinhood. Now to other top stories trending on the terminal this morning. Iraq says it could leave eventually OPEC unless the group allows it to raise its oil production quota. An oil ministry spokesperson says Iraq remains committed to OPEC, but the group should allow the country to increase its production to meet its needs. The remarks come just a few months after the United Arab Emirates quit the group so that it could pump more. The European Union has signed off on a U.S. trade deal ahead of President Trump's July 4th deadline. The agreement would eliminate levies on U.S. industrial goods and some agricultural products. In exchange, the EU would face a 15% tariff ceiling on its exports to the U.S. Amazon is increasing its investments in India by $13 billion. The new investment will expand the data center capacity of Amazon Web Services in Mumbai and Hyderabad. Amazon's cumulative investments in India from 2010 through 2030 are now set to surpass $88 billion. Coming up, President Trump pushing for an $88 billion spending package. We'll break down that bid next. This is Bloomberg.
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9: 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Norway will take on France at Foxborough, Massachusetts, where the winner of the match wins Group I. France is the favorite at minus 150. Meanwhile, Spain will take on Uruguay in Guadalajara. If Spain wins the match, they win the group. 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
9: 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Meanwhile, Spain will take on Uruguay in Guadalajara. 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
2: This is Bloomberg Brief. You're looking live at the Principal Room. Coming up on Bloomberg Tech, Qualcomm CEO Cristiano Amon. That's at 11 a.m. New York time, 4 p.m. in London. This is Bloomberg.
3: For the first time in 3,000 years, we are finally going to have peace in the Middle East. We're going to have peace in the Middle East. Since the agreement, the stock market and your 401ks are skyrocketing upward. And oil prices are plummeting downward. Today, it hit a new low. And the world is a much safer place.
2: President Trump appears to have won over some key Republican senators on the Iran war. The Senate has rejected now a resolution to end the war after a pretty heated private lunch with Republican lawmakers. The meeting resulted in Senators Bill Cassidy and Rand Paul changing their votes. Joining us now from Washington is Kate Ackley of Bloomberg Government. I mean, essentially symbolic, Kate, because the war is all but ended anyway. But what happened?
4: Well, yesterday, President Trump was on Capitol Hill to meet Republican senators, as you said, for their lunch. And there was a heated exchange, especially with Senator Bill Cassidy, who you recall President Trump endorsed his opponent in a primary. So, you know, he's kind of a lame duck now. And we've seen that with some of these Republican senators who are no longer still, you know, running for re-election for whatever reason, they sort of decide to stand up to Trump. There was this heated exchange, according to our reporting, during the lunch. But you're right. By the, you know, end of the day, by late into the night, Senator Cassidy had sort of switched his vote, if you will. And so did Senator Rand Paul, who I think voted present on that. So said, he wanted to give the president a chance to do these peace negotiations with Iran.
2: What does it mean for the housing bill? Because the president wouldn't sign it, really partially because of all of this. And it was one of the pieces of legislation that actually was getting done this year.
4: Right. I mean, this had a complete bipartisan support. And you saw, you know, from Senator Elizabeth Warren, a Democrat from Massachusetts, to, you know, many Republicans, a very overwhelming bipartisan vote in support of that housing legislation aimed at trying to make housing more affordable for Americans. What President Trump said yesterday, you know, and there was this whole backdrop set up for a signing ceremony on Capitol Hill with flags and the whole deal. And then that was scrapped. So what Republicans have been saying, you know, in the last 12, 24 hours is that they think President Trump will sign it within this 10-day window. They're not expecting him to veto it. If he does not sign it, nothing happens in 10 days, then it is enacted. So, but it really puts it into, a little bit of uncertainty, some chaos. Basically, what we heard from some Republicans on Capitol Hill yesterday was, you know, this was a victory, a bipartisan bipartisan bill being passed by both the House and the Senate, something that isn't easy to do in this Congress. And then they were ready to celebrate, and then this happened. President Trump has said part of the reason that he postponed this or scrapped the signing ceremony is because he wants to see movement on a big kind of sweeping voter ID measure called the Save America Act. That does not have bipartisan support. I think there's going to be continued negotiations, but just a lot of tension and drama here in Washington this week.
2: Sure. And I mean, I guess there's always pressure exercised on caucuses to get into line, right? And perhaps this was one of those moments. But Trump is also looking for $88 billion for more war efforts, also farmer aid. How is he going to get on with that?
4: Well, that's another situation where you do not see support from Democrats, so they'd have to use their sort of party line measure to get it through the Senate, where you would otherwise need 60 votes to get something through the Senate. That also has some funding for to fight Ebola in Africa, as you mentioned, the farmer aid, and of course the big war effort with, you know, to replenish the munitions that have been used in the Iran conflict situation. And you see that that is sort of a, if Democrats are not going to support it, it's basically a proxy vote on the war itself, which Democrats have been very critical of and opposing. So again, just a lot of fighting within the Republican Party, but also of course ongoing between Republicans and Democrats in Washington.
2: And Kate, it just happened in the last 2 hours. Hope you've had a chance to see it, but the EU has given the US trade deal a final approval ahead of President Trump's, you know, stated deadline of July 4th. So I guess that's one more item out of the way, and relations trade-wise with Europe should continue pretty amicably. Is that fair to say?
4: But, you know, trade and tariffs have been a signature piece of policy for this president. And we've seen, you know, in European countries, as well as businesses, international global businesses, seeking, you know, lobbyists here in Washington to help them navigate this situation. So there's been a lot of people involved in trying to either find workarounds or trade deals or, you know, make bargains. It does seem like there's usually a way to find a path forward. So we'll continue to watch that for sure.
2: Kate, thank you so much. Across all of the topics for us today, that is Kate Ackley of Bloomberg Government. This is Bloomberg.
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4: So we got Micron earnings out of the way, but it's not over yet. First up today, we have U.S. PCE, personal income and spending, also jobless claims, all of that data coming at 8:30 a.m. Eastern. Then we have $44 billion of 7-year Treasury notes going on auction at 1 p.m. And then a host of Fed speak, Bowman, Williams and Goolsbee all speaking today. In terms of some movers before the bell, Micron extending gains after that blowout quarter and blowout guidance, up more than 16%. We'll see if it reaches another record today. Qualcomm, a little bit of a halo effect, seeing data center sales at $15 billion by 2029. You're going to see that across the tech space today. And then Bio-Techne, Merck is going to buy the company for $11.3 billion. Here's your macro picture. Futures higher, treasuries wavering before the data.
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7: 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Meanwhile, Spain will take on Uruguay in Guadalajara. If Spain wins the match, they win the group. Spain is minus 210 to capture 3 points. This has been your official Odyssey Sports match day preview brought to you by Fanatics Sportsbook. 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

0: we all know is that earnings estimates continue to rip higher.
1: 2026 earnings are going to be okay.
2: The chip names have done a great deal of the heavy lifting.
3: If we see a broadening, that would be a healthy sign in this market.
4: We think there's probably more weakness coming through the summer months.
5: This is Bloomberg Surveillance with Jonathan Farrow, Lisa Abramowitz, and Anne-Marie Hordern.
6: Live from New York City this morning. Good morning, good morning. For our audience worldwide, Bloomberg Surveillance starts right now. Coming into Thursday, more fuel for the bulls. Equity futures pushing higher. Micron crushing estimates as Wall Street banks are getting a green light to boost payouts. Crude is declining, wiping out a major wartime rally heading into the latest read on inflation.
7: Will that be enough to dampen the enthusiasm that we're seeing in so many parts of U.S. equity markets as well as certain parts of the economy? And that's emphasized by what we saw from the stress tests, as well as Micron earnings. Yes, on one hand, it is disinflationary that oil prices are coming down. Still, core PCE is set to come in at 4.1%, which would be the highest since April of 2023. And some of the contracts that are leading to these elevated prices are locked in for the next 5 years. So it doesn't seem like that is going to be anytime soon.
6: Pricing power, margins. Check out Micron this morning. 85% margins over that company.
7: If anyone was doubting just how much pricing power they actually had, well, they're not having a good day today because ultimately they proved all doubters wrong and it came in with $50 billion of revenue in the fiscal fourth quarter. That compares to $43.2 billion. When you start beating by $7 billion, the net expectations for some of the net margins was far below that 85%. They can control a market. They can lock people in for the next 5 years. They can get upfront payments, and still they are running out of chips to sell.
8: 85% for gross margins is insane. It not only beat their own expectations, it also beat what they did last quarter. A year ago, 39%, that's how much they were up. And this also beat NVIDIA. It's starting to feel like Micron maybe has a little bit of the new cool kid on the block, the new NVIDIA of the street.
6: Stock is up in a pre-market by 16%. Good news there for the banks. Good news there for crude. Good news there. Check out crude. WTI and Brent this morning. WTI in the 60s, 69. Brent, 72. Wiping out the wartime rally. A 60%+ move at one point. All gone.
8: All gone. So basically, we are back to pre-war levels. At the same time, the AI trade is continuing, and that is why there's so much positivity and momentum. You know, Jim Reed of Deutsche Bank put this in one of his notes. It's not just the fact that oil keeps moving. It's the fact there's a lot of officials coming out. The president this week had said this, and a number of other individuals, Marco Rubio, Secretary of State, individuals in the Gulf said also they don't see Iran having a tolling right now. They're not tolling for these vessels, which basically everyone is starting to feel like maybe we are somewhat going back to normal when it comes to the Strait of Hormuz.
6: So I think this is good news, but there's always something to worry about. Thank you, Torsten Slok, over at Apollo, with this quote. The narrative in markets is changing from lower oil prices mean lower inflation to lower oil prices mean more demand in an already overheating economy, which means higher inflation.
7: Yeah, you're even hearing this over at the ECB, ironically enough. Isabel Schnabel coming out and saying we can't let up our vigilance on inflation, even if oil prices are coming down. This, as the ECB, the ECB's Christine Lagarde, at least, has a different tone. Nonetheless, this is sort of the push-pull of markets right now. On one hand, you've got Micron able to charge whatever they want for people who can't get enough of their memory chips. And on the other hand, yes, you have one disinflationary input from oil prices. How does this come out? How do people see core PCE? How many people are going to say we're seeing peak acceleration in inflation versus the people saying, hold on a second, it's services sectors, it's also the rare earth metals and a whole host of other components.
6: Apparently things are so good it's bad. Equity futures this morning up by 0.75%.
7: My kind of thinking.
6: On the S&P 500. Coming up this hour, Sebastian Page of T. Rowe Price as tech pounces back. Terry Haynes of Pangea Policy as President Trump clashes with Republican senators. And Angelo Zeno of CFRA as Micron is breathing new life into the AI trade. We begin this hour with stocks pushing higher following a boost from Micron's blowout earnings report. Sebastian Page of T. Rowe Price writing, AI is an expanding theme from GPUs to other bottlenecks along the data center supply chain, as Buzz Lightyear said, to infinity and beyond. Sebastian joins us now for more. Seb, welcome back to the program, buddy. Are you just saying, stay on, grip tight, keep riding this bull?
9: John, when I wrote my notes, I didn't think you'd pick up on the Buzz Lightyear quote, I'm going to be honest. We have an expanding trade from bottlenecks to, you know, More and more bottlenecks. You're looking at cooling, at electrification, at aerospace, at gas turbines. We're invested in those bottlenecks. We think it's a trade that has legs. Look, the AI build out, a lot of people have mentioned those forecasts on your show, but we're looking at $3 trillion by 2028. So it's a trade, and it's going to continue to go, in my mind. The key question right now is, when is this going to show in AI users' margins? Now, we have 300 analysts on our platform. I read their notes, but now I use AI to read their notes, and I ask AI, where are we seeing companies in our own proprietary research that are increasing their margins because they're using AI? Now, I've seen estimates out there, John, that are, I think, exaggerated. But anecdotally, we're starting to see this as well in the users of AI. This will be the next leg. So I think the technology revolution will continue. I'm conscious as I say this, I sound a little bit like Dan Ives. But yeah, this, we're long U.S. large cap growth stocks.
6: So I'll push back just a little bit, and I'll give you the alternative view on things, Seb, where the economics of all of this get a little bit complicated. So the cost to build our capacity is increasing. We can see that evidenced by some of the margins at some of these companies at a time when the end user demand is getting a little bit fragile with regards to pricing overall, and they're rationing spending on AI. How's that going to make sense going forward? What do we need to rationalize here?
9: Look, as long as the products keep improving, and they are, there is tremendous demand for it. It looks to me like we're still scratching the surface on demand and usage of AI. And by the way, John, I completely take the point that this spending is gigantic and free cash flows are coming down really fast for a lot of the hyperscalers. But, you know, if you think about it, the price earnings on the Russell 1000 growth, we were in the 30 range. We peaked at 30 several times over the last 5 years. John, we're at 22. So there is, you know, trust the market. There is an adjustment here that's been made. You know, this is in the bottom for Russell 1000 growth valuation. This is in the bottom 30% of the last 10-year range. You can also play AI bottlenecks, by the way, in other areas. You can also play them in small and mid-cap, which we're long, too. We have this barbell between U.S. large-cap growth and small and mid-cap. We're talking about the golden component. Once you have a component that becomes a part, just a bottleneck, a part of that electrification, power supply, data center, whatever it is, your company stock goes vertical. Also, emerging markets, a lot of people mention this on surveillance. Emerging markets are becoming part of that trade. So, yeah, I mean, it's not, it's a position you need to balance. You need to diversify the risk in the portfolio. For example, I still think there's inflation risk in the portfolio. And at some point, that becomes part of the, you know, supplying the energy to AI. That becomes part of the picture.
10: We'll pick up on that in just 1 second, Seb. You're talking about trying to race to find the next bottleneck where you can see stocks go vertical, akin to what we're seeing with Micron this morning. I just wonder if people truly are understanding, or if it's a healthy technical to just have a rolling ball of cash. On one hand, people are chasing who has pricing power. On the other hand, Google shares down 8% this month. Microsoft poised for its worst monthly loss going back to 2008 of 19% losses. The payers of this bill are getting penalized. At what point is that a warning sign?
9: I mean, it is absolutely, Lisa. You have winners and losers, and this is why skilled active management and fundamental research is working here. You're going to have software companies that are going to be disrupted, but you're going to have companies that, I think increasingly, the next leg of this is along the bottlenecks to eventually the handoff to the users that are going to create real efficiency. I see it in our company. We're creating efficiency. We're improving our processes. It's really that's going to be the next leg, and that's what is going to keep it going. And again, I go back to the fact that it's not, a lot of this increase in leverage and borrowing and decrease in free cash flow margins, a lot of it has been adjusted in the price. 22 relative to the 30 range in prior episodes over the last 5 years, I think is pretty good for Russell 1000 growth.
10: So, Seb, could you justify the investment in further AI if the borrowing costs were higher in the face of inflation, in the face of some of this acceleration that we're seeing in other components and price components that everyone's trying to chase?
9: Well, the reality is that this $3 trillion is spending. A lot of it is generated by companies that still have a ton of cash. I don't like the comparisons to the dot-com bubble, but we're nowhere near the level of corporate leverage in aggregate that we had. So, yes, there is some borrowing, but if you look at the metrics by historical standards, it's not a very high level of leverage by historical standards. And there is tremendous capital that's available, as we're seeing with IPOs and, you know, those debt issuance. I think there is demand for the end product. At the end of the day, that's what really matters. People want to use it. There are billions of users already. They're just scratching the surface. I'm doing roundtables with investors, and I realize a lot of them, my peers, a lot of them are just starting. It makes me happy because I feel like we're really ahead in how we're using agents and so on in our investment process. But also it makes me think that as long as the demand for the end product is there, people are willing to pay for it. We'll go through ups and downs. We'll go through episodes where tokens get more expensive and people go to cheaper models and so on. But the trend is our friend here, $3 trillion spending by 28. Again, Lisa, I didn't think I'd come in this morning and sound like Dan Ives, but we do have a long position in U.S. large cap growth. And, you know, we do believe in the AI bottlenecks and the expansion of that trade.
11: You also are concerned that even with oil prices becoming lower, that you actually think there's still a lot of inflation baked into the system. Is the Fed potentially having to maybe hike going to be an issue for where you see the market going and your Dan Ives bullishness this morning?
9: Yeah, look, Marie, if we get like 25 basis points, 50 basis points of hikes, I don't think that's a big issue for markets. I do think generally, though, inflation right now is underestimated as a risk. You had the Thorsten Slok quote earlier. I would argue that he's right. I would agree with that. Yes, oil prices are coming back down really quickly. My view is that there's pent up inflation. There are lots of lags in inflation data and in inflation itself. You have from fertilizer to food, from freight and insurance to transportation to industrial production to the final goods, from fiscal stimulus to demand. There's lots of lags that are working their way through. By the way, the last 3 months on the rolling basis, the headline CPI is up 8% if you annualize it. You're not supposed to annualize 3 months. You know, it's noisy data, but still 8%. But the shelter for the last 3 months is 4.8%. There's also a lagged effect here with prior rent increases. Now, put all of this in context of the fact that the break-even for the one-year horizon is 1.7% and the one-year inflation swap is 2.2%. So in my mind, it's still an underestimated risk, especially for the next 3 to 6 months. In the long run, yeah, we'll normalize. But I think the market is underpricing the inflation risk. I guess we have a print this morning. We'll see. I watch surveillance often with a 12 or 24-hour lag. And I'm mindful that some people come in and make forecasts a few minutes before the data release. I'm not going to make that. I'm not going to do that this morning. It's always interesting to listen to it after the fact when you know what happened. But as a general trend, I'm not talking necessarily PCE, maybe 4% this morning, but as a general trend, the inflation here is underestimated by the market based on the pricing you see in break-evens and inflation swaps.
6: Not enough to upend this rally, though. Seb, it's good to see you. Sebastian Page of T. Rowe Price, at least not for now. For now, CapEx takers over spenders. We'll catch up with Austin Kwon of Wells Fargo later this morning. That's his trade. That's the trade that's worked. You mentioned the hyperscalers. The likes of Meta and Microsoft, those stocks are in a bear market. They've really struggled. Micron is not a struggle. That is surging this morning.
10: You've been talking about the transfer of wealth, and right now the market is embracing the transfer of wealth and trying to look toward who has that pricing power, who has the next 85% pricing power. I can give advice, and I will charge you something, and ultimately, you know, maybe I can make an 85% profit margin.
6: 90% margins, Bramo, yeah. For you.
10: Yeah, exactly.
6: Obviously, Micron up by 16 to 17%.
10: Just kidding.
6: In the pre-market. Equity futures right now up by 0.8% on the S&P 500. With an update on stories elsewhere this morning with your Bloomberg Brief, Ronnie Quinn has more. Hey, Ronnie.
12: Good morning, John. Back-to-back earthquakes devastating Venezuela. The biggest quakes in the country's history, toppling buildings in Caracas, knocking down power lines and damaging the capital's main airport. At least 32 people have been confirmed dead and more than 700 injured so far in the quakes. All of the biggest U.S. banks passing the Fed's annual stress test, allowing them to boost buybacks and dividends. The exam, which is the result of the GFC, assesses how 32 large lenders would withstand a severe global shock among scenarios. The Fed saying the results underscore the strength of the banking system. Micron shares surging in the pre-market, the largest U.S. maker of computer memory chips, giving a quarterly forecast that easily topped Wall Street estimates, signaling an AI-fueled growth run remains strong. And that is your Bloomberg Brief. John.
6: Hey, Bonnie, thank you. More from Bonnie in about 30 minutes' time. I'm next on a program struggling to maintain a united front.
13: We're very proud of the party. I don't like a few people, but that's okay. I think you know who they are. I'll give you that information someday. But for the most part, we have a really well-unified party.
6: Did someone call him brother yesterday at this meeting?
11: Yes.
6: Okay. Terry Haynes of Pangea Policy can translate all of that in just a moment. Live from New York City this morning. Good morning.
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6: Crushing estimates, 85% margins. More on this name throughout the program. Micron in the pre-market up by 17%. Here's the follow-through. A snapshot of equities here in the U.S. Equity futures pushing high on the S&P 500 up by 0.8. Outperformance on the NASDAQ up by 2.2%. Under surveillance this morning, let's head to Washington. Struggling to maintain a united front.
13: We're very proud of the party. We like our leader. We like everybody really in the room. I don't like a few people, but that's okay. I think you know who they are. But I'll give you that information someday. But for the most part, we have a really well-unified party.
6: So here's the latest this morning. The president showing some solidarity with GOP senators after a closed-door meeting devolved into a shouting match on Capitol Hill. One senator saying the president was, quote, mad as a murder hornet. Bloomberg's Tyler Kendall joins us now for the latest. Good morning, Tyler.
17: Hey, John, good morning. I mean, to be a fly on the wall for this closed-door contentious meeting yesterday between President Trump and Senate Republicans, there are really two issues at play here. The first is that yesterday, President Trump abruptly canceled this signing ceremony for the recently passed bipartisan housing bill, which Republicans want to campaign on. He says he's not going to sign that legislation until they put forward his Voter ID Act. But at this point, that doesn't really seem like a plausible outcome. Senate Republicans have been telling President Trump for months that the votes are not there, though House Speaker Mike Johnson is headed towards the White House later today. That's something to watch, as it appears they're going to try to take some of these provisions and get it through the partisan reconciliation process, but it's not totally clear that will even pass the budgetary standards. The second issue is the one that you mentioned, that we just saw the Senate rebuke President Trump over the conflict in Iran, with four Republicans crossing party lines. That included Senator Bill Cassidy, who recently lost his reelection bid after failing to secure President Trump's endorsement. He told reporters that they got into a heated exchange, saying that they, quote, that he, quote, lost his temper, but that he matched President Trump's tone and volume. John, still, it does appear some progress actually might have been made yesterday. Cassidy abruptly switched his vote on a separate war powers resolution after he received a briefing at the White House. And so did Senator Rand Paul, who said that he understood President Trump's argument in the room yesterday that without a unified Congress, the U.S. could lose leverage at the negotiating table.
6: Tyler, appreciate the update. More from Tyler throughout this morning. Live from the nation's capital, Terry Haynes of Pangea Policy joins us now for more. Terry, welcome to the program. Is this more than just about war heading into the midterms?
18: Good morning, John. I think I think it's perfectly normal that the pot boils over sometimes. I think people would hopefully not be surprised that privately people talk to each other pretty frankly in politics, and this certainly is the case today, particularly with people that the president didn't support. But the through line is a couple of things. The through line is it's not really about the war so much as it is the not tying the president's hands in negotiations. That became very clear, and it's also about the path forward, which has a lot to do with funding for the war. It has to do more broadly with funding for defense of $1.5 trillion. And that's really all that's on the table for the rest of the year, because regular spending will be put off until after the midterms.
11: Terry, though, is this just normal getting things off your chest? You have one senator saying that luckily no one got stabbed, Senator John Kennedy, and he was a little nervous that they put out the metal utensils instead of plastic ones. Trump called Senator Cassidy a lunatic, and that was the senator that kept addressing Trump as brother. This feels more than just airing some policy debates.
18: Well, it's as you all know, it's Cassidy was not supported by Trump going in to his primary, and indeed lost. The president's made a decision that that what they're going to do is do everything possible in the midterms to stoke turnout. They made the judgment. I'm not defending the judgment. I'm just saying they made the judgment that having somebody other than Cassidy in the senatorial seat would for the election would drive more turnout. And they've done that in a number of places. Texas, of course, is another one. And, so they're focused on that fundamentally. The Senate is a co-equal branch of government. Do I expect Senator Cassidy and other disaffected senators to like any of that? I don't. But this is a big boy game, too.
11: Terry, what's going on with the housing bill? Housing was supposed to be a national emergency for this administration. They need to deliver this before the midterm elections. It has bipartisan support in Congress, as Tyler mentioned, yet the president won't sign it.
18: Well, the housing bill, is bipartisan in Washington is a lot of things, and one way is to get bipartisanship is to make sure that very little gets done. That nobody thinks the housing bill is a panacea or a huge step forward, but it is something that's been hammered out over months. It's something that both parties wanted to do and to run on, there's kind of two camps in Washington. One camp is, I want to run on a record, so as much as I have on the record of achievement as possible. The other is kind of aspirational, and that's the SAVE Act side of this, where, Trump wants to hammer people, wants the SAVE Act. He's not going to get it, but of course that also allows him to stoke turnout and hammer the other side. So, you've got people in Washington that want to run on achievement. They're being denied that. But on the substance, nobody thinks this is a great leap forward. I mean, the Wall Street Journal's been editorializing against it for months.
10: Terry, who do you think is facing the bigger internal fight heading into the midterm elections, the Republicans or the Democrats?
18: I don't think I would say the Democrats, but, the Democrats aren't really fighting. You've got a situation where the left progressive socialist side of the party, which is where the money and the energy has been for a few years, is basically sweeping centrists away. And that's going to be a big problem for them in the midterms, because it's going to make it a lot harder to go after the 40% or so of undecided voters or people that don't really care about the ideology. They just want results. Well, the big reason why you end up in kind of this populist world that we're in now is because for the last generation, the establishments in both parties haven't really achieved very much, and people are really, really tired of it. you know, I think the Republicans at the end of the day are going to be quite united, frankly, for a variety of reasons. I mean, they've got redistricting advantages. They've got money advantages. The war ending and oil prices going down, of course, helps them. I think they've largely equalized the turnout advantage. And on top of that, you've got kind of what I called yesterday, you know, the pin the tail on the donkey, literally, of who the crazy party is. And by November, what this is going to be about is who the crazy party is. It's probably not going to be the Republicans in a lot of purple states.
6: Terry Haynes, thank you, sir. Terry Haynes of Pangea Policy with the latest. For establishment Democrats, it's Operation Ostrich right now, pretending the New York primaries didn't happen. That's what's sad about the spat with the Republicans in the last 24 hours. This shouldn't have been the headline. Shouldn't have been the headline at all. The headline should have been what happened here in New York.
10: The truth is that both parties right now are facing a real fight for the heart of that party. And yes, President Trump has taken a lot of that for the Republicans. Underneath, though, a lot of disagreements.
11: What's hilarious is you have Senate Majority Leader Chuck Schumer saying the election showed a, quote, great unified party. I think it's quite the opposite.
6: Sure. Coming up on the program, Angelo Zeno of CFRA as Micron breathes new life into the AI trade.
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16: 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Meanwhile, Spain will take on Uruguay in Guadalajara. If Spain wins the match, they win the group. 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
1: 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Meanwhile, Spain will take on Uruguay in Guadalajara. If Spain wins the match, they win the group. 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
4: Snapping a three-day losing streak on the S&P 500, hopefully a little bit later this morning. Futures positive by 0.8% following some really strong numbers from Micron. We'll get to that in just a moment. On the Nasdaq, there's your outperformance. You know the why. On the Nasdaq this morning, futures up by 2.2%. Let's turn to the bond market. Twos, tens and thirties. Nice rally across the curve in yesterday's session. Small bounce back up a single basis point on tens to 440. Some curve flattening, some bull flattening into this market was a story last week. A story again in the last 24 hours. The flattest yield curve since spring of last year at the close as of yesterday.
5: Yeah, and this comes as you see a growing willingness, at least perceived this perception of this in markets, of Fed officials to hike rates in the face of what we're seeing. I go back to what we were talking about yesterday. How much is the equity market and the bond market singing from the same hymnal, given the fact that right now the bond market's pricing in almost two full rate hikes for this year, while stock markets continue to move past it? How predicated on the idea that maybe the Fed is all talk and no action? How predicated is the stock market rally on that idea?
4: Sebastian Page at T. Rowe Price with us about 30 minutes ago. Super bullish growth stocks in America. Super bullish large caps. Said he sounded like Dan Ives, said that repeatedly. And at the same time, he's worried about inflation and the prospect of an upset with regards to the Fed rate hikes later this year. Can you hold those two thoughts at the same time going into the rest of this year?
5: If you take a look at flows over the past week, and Bank of America put out a great tracker citing the EPFR data, it shows that people withdrew significant amount from U.S. equities and put a lot of money into U.S. bonds. Right now, people are chasing the income that you can get from bonds when you see yields going up, particularly at the front end. And that is leading to a little bit of a diminishing of the risk appetite around the edges for the high-flying stocks. I mean, does this continue? Is this just a head fake? Does it really matter? We'll continue discussing that.
4: A break below 420 in the last 24 hours at the front end of the yield curve. Let's get to the moving crude, WTI and Brent. Wiping out the wartime rally. Just unreal to see WTI back in the 60s. 69 this morning, Brent crude, 72.
5: We're down some 40% where we had the peak highs when it came to the Iran conflict. And that is because every single day we continue to see good news of vessels actually being able to traverse the Strait of Hormuz. And things are looking like they are slowly getting back to normal. I don't want to be someone who puts just a ton of risk out there, but we have to remember we are in the middle of a 60-day ceasefire. We also need to take stock of where we're going to be the end of August. Does this just continue? Or potentially, if Trump's not getting what he wants, do we go back to some sort of kinetic fighting. At the moment, no one's thinking about post 60 days of
4: Nobody wants to think about that.
5: So, and the fact of the matter is, barrels are moving, and that's good news. Prices down.
4: Brent crude down by 1.3% this morning. So we count you down to the open about 3 hours away from the cash open with your morning movers. Yahira has more. Hey, Yahira.
6: Hi, John. The stakes were high, and Micron delivered. Shares are soaring 17.5% in the pre-market after it issued a blockbuster forecast and said that gross margins jumped to nearly 85% last quarter. Its CEO saying that there's still no line of sight to supply catching up with demand. He expects shortages to continue beyond 2027. Another name helping to lift the chip trade this morning is Qualcomm. Shares are soaring 11.5% in the pre-market after the company said that it sees $15 billion in annual AI data center sales by 2029. It's a dramatic shift for a company that made its name in supplying chips for smartphones. Now it's chasing the AI infrastructure boom, saying that Meta will use its new data center processors. And IBM out with some news just in the last few moments. Shares are rising 4.2% in the pre-market after it unveiled what it says is the world's tiniest AI chip technology, a new sub-1 nanometer design. It's still in the research stage, but the breakthrough could eventually lead to faster, more power-efficient, smaller chips once they become commercially available. John.
4: Yahira, thank you. That stock has had a great run. We add to that this morning. On our radar this morning, our top story, Micron. Shares surging in pre-market trading, the chipmaker's earnings crushing estimates, lifting the tech sector and reigniting the AI rally with demand for memory showing no signs of slowing. That stock is up by almost 18%. Elsewhere, Wall Street's biggest banks boosting dividends after passing the Fed's annual stress test, giving billions back to investors. All 32 banks tested showing they could withstand a hypothetical economic downturn. And finally, President Donald Trump going after big oil.
7: It's ExxonMobil, it's Chevron, it's Shell, it's BP, it's a lot of them. They're not reducing the prices commensurate with what's happening. We are doing a big investigation on it.
4: The president ordering the DOJ to investigate the company, saying gas prices should be $2.25, the national average right now holding just below $4 a barrel.
5: Look, we talked about this yesterday, about how this harkens back to another era under a different president where there's a lot of jawboning of the oil majors. I will say it highlights the shifting alliances and allegiances right now with President Trump and a number of erstwhile allies, whether it's the oil majors who previously were in the White House talking about what's going on in Venezuela, talking about how much they were pumping in the incredible preeminence of U.S. oil markets. Also Trump and Bibi Netanyahu at the same time. Like, there are all these fissures at this moment where it's Operation Get to Midterms, and there are a couple of key components, in part, large part, getting oil prices down.
4: $4 a barrel, I should say $4 a gallon, yeah, before anyone gets too excited. But yeah, big spread between that and the 225 the president's after.
8: I don't think we've seen 225 since January of 2019. So we're going way back to where the president is trying to think where gas prices should be. The issue is, of course, is that what you are filling up right now in your car, if you were going out today and filling up your car, is oil that was purchased when the premium was much higher. It takes a little bit longer. There's going to be a supply chain lag. But the fact of the matter is, gasoline prices are still below $4 a gallon. I can't even name on my hand the amount of people who said to me, Trump is going to take out the Biden high of more than $5 a gallon because of the conflict.
4: Don't
8: and we never got there.
4: Financial literacy to get in the way of a good political argument down in Washington, D.C.
8: Sorry, I forgot about that.
4: Regardless of what party they're in.
5: That's we've seen repeatedly.
4: Right.
5: And it clearly is in bold relief heading into the midterms.
4: Let's get to that stock story. Micron this morning, shares surging in the pre-market. The company's record earnings signaling there's more AI growth ahead. Angelo Zeno of CFRA raising his price target on the stock to $1,500, writing the breadth of margin expansion showcases that favorable pricing dynamics extend beyond AI-specific applications. Angelo joins us now for more. Angelo, welcome to the program. The number of the morning, and we've talked about it repeatedly already, is 85. 85% margins. Angela, the question we've got to ask with regards to that is why this stock is still trading at a discount to other names in its industry group.
9: Yeah, and John, yeah, I think the answer to that is nobody believes it in terms of the margin trajectory, and we don't believe it either. I mean, I don't think you can sustain an 85% gross margin for the memory industry for, you know, X period amount of time, or you know, several years out. I do think they can sustain that for the next couple of quarters. I think more importantly, though, is when you kind of look at this company, it has completely changed. I mean, it has been transformative in nature. When you look at some of the supply, long-term customer agreements that they've just signed, about 16 of them, the improvement in terms of revenue visibility from that, as well as the free cash flow trajectory, we're looking at north of $200 billion in free cash flow over the next 3 years, and what they're now going to be able to use that free cash flow for, and that's going to be buybacks. And then when you kind of look at the balance sheet of this company, I mean, it's completely changed relative to what we've seen in the past. So even though, you know, at some point that margin trajectory is going to let up, at this point in time, the way we're looking at it is even when you get that rollover, the trough margins are still going to be well above the peak margins that we've seen in prior cycles.
5: Angela, does it make sense to you that all of the semiconductor stocks are trading in tandem, that because we saw good results out of Micron, SK Hynix rallied by more than 10%?
9: So the memory, you know, the memory bucket, yes. I mean, that makes sense to us. I mean, you know, clearly what benefits Micron is also going to benefit SK and Samsung. So to that degree, I think it makes sense. You know, you're going to see similar type of results, I think, from those two. When you start thinking about things maybe from a broader perspective, I do understand the fact that, hey, listen, it is a positive, I think, for the broader semiconductor industry, because if you've got bottlenecks, you've got kind of that... I think the implied view is, hey, listen, this at this point in time now goes into 2028, or at least Micron is kind of giving you the thumbs up that that's going to take place. That does, you know, bode well for that, the overall broader semi trade.
5: I guess what I'm getting at is it normal for stocks to go up or down by 20% every single day when people have a different sentiment or a different potential rumor coming out? And the inability to really price a name that has been on an absolute moonshot, that has basically tripled in value and then some over the past 12 months. Yeah. And it just goes to the lack of understanding of this exponential type of growth and how you price it.
9: Yeah, no, I think you make a fair point. And listen, I think, you know, when people saw the NVIDIA situation over the last 3 years or so, I think, you know, people thought that was kind of a one-hit thing and we'd never see it again. And then you kind of look at what Micron's doing here, and it's even more pronounced than what we saw out of NVIDIA, which is just absolutely astonishing. But when you kind of think about just the wild moves that we've seen, I think it's one of those situations where nobody wants to be no one wants to get caught, look, you know, holding this thing at the peak of a cycle. And because of that, you've got extreme volatility. I think what you're also kind of trying to figure out, or what the street's trying to figure out, is, again, what mid-cycles look like, you know, what does normalized earnings trajectory look like? And because of that, there's just extreme volatility that you're going to see across the entire semiconductor industry, and even more pronounced on the memory side. So I think that's a lot of what's going on at this point in time. So do these wild swings make sense? Not necessarily, but given the uncertainty that's out there, you know, we understand why that's happening.
10: Angela, can we get your reaction to their mega margin? Is this the peak of their gross margins?
9: I don't think it goes much higher than this in terms of gross margins. I do think you kind of level out here in the mid-80s. Again, I think there's some sort of limitation in terms of how far you can go in margins. Maybe there's some surprise quarter here over the next couple of quarters where it goes a little bit higher than that. But, you know, as you kind of, again, you look towards maybe a longer-term trajectory, I'd say, now, you know, potentially mid-70s, look like something that's more realistic in nature, where, again, that's something that I didn't even think would have been possible here 2-3 years ago. So, again, you're looking at potentially peak margins. But when you look at that free cash flow potential, you look at the amount of stock this company can buy back given that free cash flow, and if the stock doesn't go higher, you're potentially looking at them, you know, reducing their share count, let's call it at least 15 to 20% here over the next 2 to 3 years. Again, that provides some sort of gravitational pull to the upside here. So I don't think you necessarily need to see margins go higher. I actually think you can see margins actually level off and pull back from these levels to see the stock continue to work.
10: Do you have an update on the mega fabs that are coming to market? I mean, this is a very local New York story. When can we see that actually start impacting the company?
9: Yeah, I mean, you're seeing them definitely pour more into the construction side of things here over the next couple of quarters. You're not going to see anything I'd say extremely pronounced probably until 2028, late 27 into 2028. So it's going to take time for a lot of these investments to really start showing up in terms of the additional capacity that's out there. And again, another issue and reason why we continue to see this memory bottleneck that's out there, not to mention when you kind of think about the complexity of, you know, this capacity coming online and, you know, what it takes to actually build high bandwidth memory. It soaks up and absorbs so much of that wafer capacity out there that, again, we could end up being in this kind of tight environment here, well past 2028 in many respects.
11: Angelo, it's got to catch up. Angelo Zena there of CFRA, Micron up by 18%. Bramo asking about the KOSPI. You can have a good fundamental story. You build up leverage around it, contributes to volatility. Check out the KOSPI. That's the story in South Korea right now. The domestic investors, not just the international ones. The KOSPI this week is still down by about 1%. It's almost flat on the week now. Dropped by 10% on Tuesday. We saw a massive move on Wednesday, up by 3%, up again by 5% again this morning. We've seen wild swings all week.
5: And there are different kinds of dynamics there in terms of the retail investor, as you've mentioned, that are levered up and have been investing or pulling back. And that creates an even bigger swing every single day. But you just start to wonder, how do you price a story like Micron when it's also Western Digital, it's SanDisk, it's SK Hynix, it's Samsung? Everything is kind of wildly swinging in one direction or another. And all it takes is a discussion of where you're accelerating production at one company that has specific factors that might have been to compete with China. This might be Micron's five-year agreements with some of its clients. I mean, how much is bespoke? How much is sort of, do they have a moat around this? And how much is commoditized? There just aren't that many companies that actually do it.
11: The stock this morning up by close to 18%. Let's get you an update on stories worldwide this morning with your Bloomberg Brief. Vonnie Quinn has more. Hey, Vonnie.
12: Hey, John. In the UK, advisors to Andy Burnham are encouraging the would-be Prime Minister to consider reforming the BOE and breaking up the Treasury. Burnham hasn't laid out his vision for the British economy, but a business lobby group is warning against tax increases. NATO Secretary General Mark Rutte meeting President Trump in the Oval Office, seeking to ease Trump's frustration over allies' reluctance to support the Iran war.
13: This president is really doing a huge amount of work to get NATO in better shape. He had a big success last year in The Hague with the 5% spending commitment.
12: Trump reiterating his disappointment with European allies for not allowing the U.S. use their bases during the Iran war. Shares of IBM jumping in pre-market trading after the company unveiled the world's first sub-1 nanometer chip technology. IBM calling the achievement a, quote, landmark moment in computing, pushing technology beyond the nanometer era to the scale of atoms. And that is your Bloomberg Brief. John.
11: Vonnie, thank you. Appreciate it. More from Vonnie in the next hour. Up next on the program, facing down the inflation squeeze.
14: Right now, the problem is inflation. This is an American per people that is going to have to contend with ongoing inflationary pressures in core services all the way to food.
11: Inflation data out a little bit later this morning, 8:30 Eastern Time. Up next, Nita Richardson of ADP.

0: 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Norway will take on France at Foxborough, Massachusetts, where the winner of the match wins Group I. France is the favorite at minus 150. Meanwhile, Spain will take on Uruguay in Guadalajara. If Spain wins the match, they win the group. Spain is minus 210 to capture 3 points. 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
1: More data this morning, 8:30 Eastern Time. Check it out. PCE, the next read on inflation. Going into a contentious few months building for this Federal Reserve. We'll get jobless claims as well. Look out for that. Apparently the labour market right now, not a problem for this Fed. So we'll move on pretty quickly. Let's see. Equity futures right now in the S&P 500, just about firmer by 0.75%. On the Nasdaq, some massive outperformers, up by 2.2%. Heading into that inflation data, check out yields, 2s, 10s and 30s. 2s this morning, a break of 4.20 yesterday. We're down to 4.15 so far today. Under surveillance this morning, facing down the inflation squeeze.
2: The problem is inflation. This is an American per people that is going to have to contend with ongoing inflationary pressures in core services all the way to food. There is a lot of breadth under inflation, and who's bearing the challenges of that? Well, it's low and middle income Americans.
1: So here's the latest this morning. PCE data due out in just under 2 hours' time. Rising costs continuing to outpace wage growth. Nita Richardson of ADP writing, inflation continues to weigh so heavily on sentiment. Years of higher prices, even alongside rising wages, have shifted how households experience this economy. Nita joins us now for more. Nita, welcome back to the show. The energy problem, it feels like it's going away, but is the inflation issue here to stay?
3: Well, it has been part of 5 years of our recent history, and I think that's what's hitting Main Street quite hard. You know, the Wall Street, stock market, they can look at today's numbers and project forward, but what consumers are doing is they're looking back to what they could afford a year ago, 2 years ago, maybe even 10 years ago when it comes to housing, and they see that they're not keeping up. The BLS reported that real wages are declining in May, year over year, and from April to May. So that accumulation of these higher prices are really what consumers are trying to absorb. And Jonathan, I'll have to note that the savings rate right now is the lowest it's been since 2008, when people were losing houses in mass and most were underwater. And yet, you know, with a booming stock market, we're at the same level of savings rate. And I think that number in itself shows the pressure that households are under right now.
4: John was mentioning, Nila, how one thing that people have pointed to is that you're seeing increasing momentum in the U.S. labor market and wages are starting to pick up at a level where suddenly people might be able to offset the increase in prices. How much is that continuing? How much do you see that as being sort of the ballast behind the inflation story?
3: Well, at ADP, we're a payroll company, so we see the wages have been steady. They've been holding for job stayers at around 4.5%. That's fantastic in terms of the level. But Lisa, again, it's about the accumulation. The job increases that most people experience are not enough to combat 5 years of rising prices at the clip that we've seen them rise over the last 5 years. And prices are always rising. We always know that. Wages generally keep up, but absorbing them is becoming harder and harder. And I think that's what's the disconnect here. Yes, wage growth is pretty robust and the labor market is fairly stable. In fact, it's probably one of the most stable labor markets in U.S. history. I'll even go out on the limb and say that. And yet it's the inflation picture, that backdrop is still eroding the confidence that you see in workers because they can't keep up.
4: Nila, if that's the case, are you saying that it's not possible for this level of inflation to be sustainable and that ultimately, especially with savings running dry, people are going to start to push back a little bit more? You're going to see more demand destruction.
3: Yes, and I think that's already occurring. Look, Lisa, one of the ways that people actually increase their wages to keep up with inflation is by changing jobs. But if the labor market is kind of, it's steady, but in some ways very stagnant. You're not seeing a lot of hiring. You're not seeing a lot of turnover. That means there's less opportunity to actually get that pay bump by changing a job. So what do you do next? Well, that goes back to your budget. What can you afford? What can you cut? Maybe it's that vacation. But it is a change in how people are experiencing the economy, even if their wages are going up. And that's the important part. They may have a job. They may see wage increases. It's still not enough if the overall economy is becoming more and more expensive.
4: Neela, with a little bit of heat taking off of gasoline prices, do consumers save that, or are they just going out and spending that elsewhere?
3: Maybe some can save that. Maybe some can save the gas prices filling up the tank. But my suspicion is those funds will be diverted to where else we're seeing higher inflation. I'm a little disheartened by higher rental costs, for example. That was supposed to be going down over the last year. We're seeing a pickup in those fees. So there's plenty of places to put that gas savings, and we're not sure that energy prices are out of the woods yet. So there's a little bit of uncertainty of how long lower gas prices will last.
1: And Neela, do you think the Fed has a role to play here?
3: Yeah, they always have a role to play when it comes to inflation. That role is to maintain price stability, as everyone at the Fed is very laser focused on. But the question, the transmission mechanism, Jonathan,

0: in the labor market, it's early 40s. And so people are not experiencing that low interest rate or housing environment or wealth accumulation for another decade than they used to. And I think that has an effect on Fed policy and its transmission in the Main Street.
1: Nita, it's good to see you. Really thoughtful stuff, as always. Nita Richardson there of ADP, heading into PCE data later this morning at 8:30 against the backdrop of a debate around the Federal Reserve potentially hiking later this year.
2: Yeah, and you ask a good question, which is essentially, what is the mechanism that a Fed rate hike will have in bringing down inflation in areas that might be somewhat independent of those rates? How many people do we talk to that say that these companies are going to keep spending on all of the different AI-related capex, regardless of whether interest rates are 25 or 50 basis points higher?
1: As we know, housing is supply-constrained, but supply-constrained for many reasons, including the lock-in that some people have, the golden handcuffs of a 2-3% mortgage.
2: Yeah, I don't understand. Yeah.
1: And the lack of building in certain markets too.
2: Yeah, no, look, this is true. And some people did get in with low interest rates, and those people are not moving, and the rest of the world is suffering the consequences.
1: What can the Fed do about that? That's the issue I've got with all this.
2: I mean, they could raise rates significantly, torpedo both prospects, lower long-end interest rates, and
1: sink
2: there you
1: the
2: go.
1: Long end.
2: Boom.
1: Getting some of that flattening at the moment.
2: Not quite that extreme.
1: Just a little bit. Equity futures right now up by 0.75%. Up next, we'll catch up with the bullish Osun Kwon of Wells Fargo, alongside Brian Gardner of Stifel, Heath Terry of Citi, Megan Swiber of Bank of America.
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1: We all know is that earnings estimates continue to rip higher.
2: 2026 earnings are going to be okay.
3: The chip names have done a great deal of the heavy lifting.
4: If we see a broadening, that would be a healthy sign in this market.
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6: This is Bloomberg Surveillance with Jonathan Farrow, Lisa Abramowitz, and Anne-Marie Hordern.
7: Live from New York City this morning. Good morning, good morning. For our audience worldwide, the second hour of Bloomberg Surveillance starts right now. And your scores, the price action looks like this. Equity futures on the S&P on track to snap a three-day losing streak. On the S&P 500, up by 0.8%. On the Nasdaq 100, up by 2.3%. Thank you, Micron, in the pre-market. Thank you, 85% margins and absolutely crushing estimates. That stock is up by 18% in the pre-market. Heading into this, the rate debate. The tech trade is fine based on this. So far this morning, later this morning, 8:30 Eastern Time, PCE setting up the rate debate at the Federal Reserve.
8: How much is inflation coming from other inputs other than oil? How much is this independent of what the Fed can do? How much is this dependent on the AI trade? And how much does this depend on people being able to buy Hermes and Ferragamo ties? At a certain point, you look at all of this and you start wondering how much we are looking at an overheated economy that the Fed can do something about. And will they be willing to, given that they have a lot of task forces discussing all of these things?
9: The U.S. consumer, according to Paul Donovan, and maybe that's individuals that have been on the show or anchor the show, have shown impressive determination to keep shopping throughout the tariff and oil price shocks. And we have actually seen individuals just look through the tariff price shock. And now the oil issue is becoming so much easier. We are erasing the highs we had before the start of this conflict.
7: This is Paul Smith on the sale.
9: Oh, yeah?
7: Just for the record.
9: Is it Taylor?
7: No, this is not.
9: Oh, wow. No. I think it's going to. This is a Thursday tie. I'm not saying anything.
7: Why are you going after me this morning?
9: I'm not going after anyone. I was just saying that, you know, you look at the high-end goods, they tend to be increasing at a faster pace, and that's boosting inflation.
8: You've got to get on wait list these days to get some of these high-end goods.
7: Don't throw stones if you're sitting there in Balmain, all right? Equity futures right now in the S&P up by 0.8%. Coming up this hour, Usman Kwan of Wells Fargo, after boosting his outlook for stocks. Heath Terry of Citi, as Micron's blowout earnings ease AI concerns. And Megan Swiber of Bank of America, her team calling for 3 rate hikes later this year. We begin this hour with stocks rebounding after Micron's results reignited enthusiasm for this tech trade. Usman Kwan of Wells Fargo raising his year-end price target for the S&P from 7,300 to 7,950, writing sentiment has reset, providing room for upside in the AI trade. We continue to prefer capex takers over spenders. Usman joins us now for more. Usman, good morning. My word's not yours, but it's that Micron over Meta, Micron over Microsoft.
10: Yeah, no, it's semis over hyperscalers, basically. So capex takers over capex spenders. We have this funny chart that shows the relative performance of capex growers. So if you were to go long top 50 stocks in the S&P by capex growth and rebalance each month, you would have just underperformed almost every month. Meaning the market hates, stocks that are in an investment cycle, which are basically hyperscalers today. So I think the easy trade still is to own AI infra, semis, and, you know, some of the construction companies and power, things like that, over hyperscalers.
7: When does the overspend inform the spending? When is the pushback by investors? You say investors hate it, but the stocks, the companies keep doing it.
10: Yeah.
7: When does it stop them? When do they look at this and say, you know what, it's time to pull back?
10: I think it's way too early for that. I mean, we have seen this movie before, right? During Q4 last year, the market started pushing back on hyperscalers' capex. They didn't care. The market is pushing back now. They don't care. They're actually raising equity. I think it's way too early for that. I think as long as demand... Token demand and compute demand overall outpace the supply, which is the case right now, I think they're going to continue to invest.
8: One of our listeners put this CEO, Micron CEO, quote at me from the conference call that I thought was pretty amazing. Our customers are recognizing that supply shortages in memory and storage will take considerable time to improve. We currently do not have a line of sight as to when memory supply will be able to catch up with increasing demand. The idea of what some of these companies are able to charge is mind-blowing.
9: How do you begin to price in what the valuation of a company like that is, given the fact that maybe over the next 5 years they could have 85% margins, but in 10 years there'll be another Micron and another one that will be flooding the zone with supply?
10: Yeah, I mean, it's going to be very difficult to value these companies. The thing is, if you look at multiples, they're not expensive. They're actually cheaper than where it was about a year ago. So it's really driven by profits, and these profits, as you saw last night, it's still very, very strong. I mean, that's really why we're bullish on equities overall and why we upgraded our S&P target. It's really because of profits. So we were basically neutral about 2 to 3 weeks before we turned bullish again last week. And the reason why we were neutral was because sentiment was euphoric and there was inflation concern. Sentiment has now reset. Our sentiment indicator is actually firmly neutral. Inflation risk, oil is at down to 60s. So I think inflation concern is going to subside as well. That's why we turn bullish.
9: I want to pick up on that. Is oil prices declining enough to offset the inflation that we're seeing, say, in memory chips or other components related to the AI build out and other people who are earning maybe some of the payouts to go from Google, say, to Anthropic, and then they can pay for whatever they want?
10: Yeah, I mean, for the overall economy, memory prices and some of the inflationary pressure that we're seeing from the buildup isn't that much. It's really the consumer and what they see when they fill up their gas tank or when they go grocery shopping. And with oil down to $60, you know, 60s, you know, I think the inflationary pressure is going to subside over the next 2 months, and that's going to alleviate some of the concerns for the macro cycle.
11: But you don't think they save it? They actually go out and spend it, the consumer?
10: Yeah, I mean, the savings rate is pretty low, and, you know, they're going to continue to spend on the economy. And we highlighted two tailwinds that not many people or actually nobody's talking about for the second half of the year, one of which is the tariff refund. So we were skeptical, too, that the refunds were actually going to go out. But over the past month, there was $25 billion of checks being issued to the importers. And total collected under IEEPA was $165 billion, which is about 50 basis points of GDP. So if that actually goes out to companies, and during the Q1 earnings season, about 40 companies talked about tariff refund, and eight companies actually recognize it as earnings. So I think as we move into the second quarter earnings season, I think more companies are going to be talking about it, and I think that's going to boost EPS even more.
11: What's the other tailwind that no one's talking about?
10: It's Trump accounts. So starting in July, Trump accounts will be open, and people can fund their kids' Trump accounts, and the government is going to subsidize about $1,000 for each kid born from 2025. And we estimate about $20 billion of equity inflows just from Trump accounts. And that $20 billion is going to be price insensitive flows that happen mostly in July and August, concentrated in U.S. equities, really large caps. So it's going to benefit tech over others, but it's going to be a pretty sizable tailwind for the overall market.
7: So they're the tailwinds. Let's talk about some pushback. So this came from JP Morgan, who also raised their price target on the S&P 500, but acknowledged the following. We've reset the bar higher, heading into earnings season again, making it more difficult for companies to significantly surprise to the upside. The takeaway seems to be that things are so good, they can't get better. Mm-hmm. Where do you stand on that?
10: I mean, I think the bar has been risen, but historically, when we actually see EPS getting revised up into earnings, companies actually tend to beat. So the earnings momentum, it typically continues. And I think Q2 earnings season, I think companies are going to beat even the higher bar. And I think that's going to continue to push the market higher.
7: Do you think that broadens out beyond the obvious places?
10: I think so. Yeah, I do think the market's going to broaden out a little bit. We still prefer semis and AI infra over others. So we were actually more in the camp that things are going to broaden out more meaningfully before the Fed. And the Fed sounded a little more hawkish than what we had initially expected. And I think that is a headwind to the broadening trade, not necessarily to the index, but more for broadening. So I do think it's a headwind. But, you know, cyclicals have some catch up to do. So I think the market is going to broaden out a little bit, but not as much as what we had expected before.
9: Sounds like this is another example of the bond market thinking that rate hikes are in the coffer and equity analysts saying, no way, no how, you guys are just wrong. Is that correct?
10: The way we interpret the bond market into the equity market is, I think it matters more for the breadth of the market rather than the index level. As long as they're not necessarily hiking this year, I think the market is actually going to do well. Our house view is that they're actually going to be on hold. So if that actually plays out, then I think the market is going to be okay. And even the hiking cycle is not that bad. I mean, I think I forget the exact stat, but during the tech bubble, I think it took, you know, like 150 basis points of hike before the tech bubble actually popped. So, you know, it lasted through the hiking cycle during the tech bubble. And, you know, I think one or two hikes is going
11: to
10: be okay.
11: This is just fascinating to me, John. We heard this yesterday from Darrell Crock, I know from the same company. So there is definitely this house call about no hikes. But still, I find this really interesting. It's sort of usually you think of the bond market as the smart money and the stock market as the dumb money. In this case, the stock market saying you guys are fooling yourselves if you don't see what's happening with oil, if you don't see what's happening in some of these other disinflationary inputs. And frankly, what's happening politically, this isn't a Fed that's going to hike.
7: I think we are having that debate in fixed income, though. Of the rate strategists that are coming on, there is a debate right now about whether this switch up at the Fed is a change in style or a change in substance. Is it a change in policy or how we communicate policy? And we'll spend the next few months trying to figure this out.
11: If you believe that it's a change in style and not substance, and you think that actually what they're going to end up doing is, well, if you think that they're going to end up keeping things on hold, then you buy the front end of the yield curve. And we've seen a little bit of that over the past couple of days because people are saying, hold on a second, maybe this has gone too far.
7: Awesome, good to see you.
10: Good to see you.
7: 79.50 on the S&P 500 year-end. New price target over at Wells Fargo. Ohsung Kwon. Equity futures are right now positive by 0.7% on the S&P. Massive outperformance on the NASDAQ by more than 2% so far this morning. Let's give an update on stories worldwide with your Bloomberg brief. Vonnie Quinn has more. Hey, Vonnie.
12: Hey, John, thank you. President Donald Trump kicking off the United States' 250th birthday celebration with a rally-style speech on the National Mall. The speech is the first of many events in the administration's Freedom 250 programming that will stretch over 16 days. Anthropic accusing Alibaba of trying to illicitly access its AI models. Sources telling us here at Bloomberg, Alibaba used nearly 25,000 fake accounts and nearly 30 million message exchanges with its chatbot Claude, targeting its most prized capabilities. Qualcomm shares rising in the pre-market. The company forecasting sales of more than $15 billion a year by fiscal 2029, thanks to the booming market for AI components and data centers. And tune into BTech at 11 a.m. for Ed Ludlow's interview with Qualcomm CEO Cristiano Amon. And that is your Bloomberg Brief. John.
7: Hey, Vonnie, thank you. Thank you for the update. I'm next on the program, the president calling out Big Oil.
13: ExxonMobil, it's Chevron, it's Shell, it's BP, they're not reducing the prices. We are doing a big investigation on it.
7: Who does that sound like? I'm next on the program. Brian Gardner of Stifel, live from New York City this morning. Good morning.

0: Micron higher by 18%, around those levels throughout much of this morning, up 18.5 right now. That's lending itself to this move right here. Across the board, equities higher on the S&P, on the Nasdaq, up by 2.2%. In the bond market, things stabilize, going into PCE a little bit later. Yields on the front end of the curve, two's around 4.15, contributing to that move, this move in crude. Check it out. It's just crazy to see this down in the 60s. WTI at 69. Brent crude at 72.
1: So you have two things going on. More barrels moving to the Strait of Hormuz. Secretary Wright yesterday actually talked about 72 ships, 20 million barrels transited through the strait. Also, did you see this? Iraq are reporting potentially maybe going to leave OPEC because they want to hit higher quotas. This is the UAE effect, and you can start to see more countries saying, look, the UAE left. They're getting as much product out as they want. Why do we need to be holding to the kingdom? We're going to go too.
0: There's an old saying in financial markets that if you want to make a fool out of someone, ask them for a forecast of crude, right? That's been the story the last 3 months.
2: People underestimated how much supply-demand dynamics would adjust, how much demand would come out of the market coming from places like China. And right now, the market's getting flooded with barrels. Some of the anecdotal stories of the calls inbound about, hey, you want to buy my oil, gives you a sense of how the demand dynamics haven't changed as quickly as the supply dynamics seem to be adjusting.
0: It's such a strange first half of the year. The first quarter felt like a lifetime. Second quarter, gone.
2: Absolutely. And you look at what the main driving narrative has been. I mean, we've been through tariffs. We've been through rebates. We've been through this question of the Strait of Hormuz. We've been through AI. We've been through the bus. We've been through Venezuela.
1: Started the year with the capturing of Nicolas Maduro. I mean, sitting in a jail just a few miles south of us.
2: Wild.
0: At the halfway point of the year, I think half of Wall Street ready to retire. Let's talk about energy. Under surveillance this morning, the president calling out big oil.
3: We are not seeing anything at the pump by comparison to what it should be. We should be, in my opinion, at $2.25. ExxonMobil, it's Chevron, it's Shell, it's BP. They're not reducing the prices commensurate with what's happening. We are doing a big investigation on it.
0: So here's the latest this morning. The president ordering the DOJ to look into oil companies, saying gas prices should be $2.25, the national average holding just below $4. Bloomberg's Tyler Kendall has the latest from Washington. Hey, Tyler.
4: Hey, John. Good morning. Well, this is really underscoring the mounting frustration from President Trump about how higher costs are becoming a political liability as we head into the midterms, now alleging anti-competitive behavior. Though the industry has pointed out that gasoline prices don't adjust immediately to changes in crude because the effect has to move through the supply chain and it can take weeks to get from pipelines to processing to distribution. Plus, local gas station operators see their margins shrink when there are quick climbs in the wholesale costs, which typically means that they are more inclined to lower their prices gradually when they're setting those final prices at the pump. Now, we did get a response from the industry, according to the American Petroleum Institute, which represents many of these companies. They said, in part, in a statement, quote, our industry shares the goal of delivering relief at the pump and restoring stability to global energy markets. Now, President Trump isn't alone in his criticism. This is very reminiscent of the bid by the Biden administration to investigate these big oil companies amid the price spikes related to the conflict in Ukraine. But, John, this feels very notable considering that the Trump administration is considered to be very aligned with the oil industry when it comes to collaborating on the president's push for more domestic drilling and his domestic energy agenda. Bloomberg News did report in April that the U.S. Energy Secretary and Interior Secretary called up these executives directly and asked them to try to boost supplies in a bid to bring down costs.
0: Tyler Kendall with the latest. Tyler, thank you. Brian Gardner of Stifel writing the following. After the midterms, the president will have less incentive to not blow things up. The chances for political volatility and chaos are rising. Brian, we called out the financial illiteracy of the left, of the senator of Massachusetts, of the Biden White House when they said these kind of things. Why are we seeing it from the Republican White House now as well going into the midterms?
5: This is what you get in a populist era of politics that we're in, Jonathan. It's playing to the public in ways that you don't see in normal times. So, you know, we're going into this midterm election and the president does feel the pressure on prices, on affordability, and he's trying to push on whatever levers. Now, I think we got to take a step back because there have been similar threats throughout, right? We go back to January. You're just talking about how the first quarter, you know, seemed like a long time ago. Well, in the first quarter, he was threatening caps on interest rates of credit card companies and banks. And so that never came to pass. So I think we need to take some of this, the threats against the oil companies, with a large grain of salt. But he does feel emboldened to go out and you know, going into his last 2 years, he's not going to be restrained by normal political factors. So I think we're going to see more actions by the White House where he wants to impose a legacy. So there's going to be chaos and volatility in the future.
1: Brian, I was traveling with the president a few weeks ago, and I asked him if he felt like it's odd to be on the same side of some policies like Senator Bernie Sanders. And he said, actually, on economics, sometimes they do align. Are you saying we're going to see more of that after the midterms?
5: I think the chances are high that, yes, we will. Don't forget, let's go back. I'll give you another example. After the November elections, with the election of the new mayor in New York, the two of them met and had a fairly cordial conversation. As somebody observed, game sees game. So the president and Mayor Mamdani see in each other that populist tendency, those populist qualities, how they play to the public at large and an angry public. What does the public want? They know how to play on that to advance their political agendas.
1: Yeah, I think yesterday he called Mayor Mamdani handsome or good-looking dude that's charismatic. At the same time, he's having a massive fight with his own party when he went to the GOP steering lunch. Are we going to see more of this kind of Real Housewives of D.C. kind of blow-up meetings going into the midterm election?
5: I think, yes. I mean, it's kind of head-scratching to the political class and to Republican strategists, because it does wind up self-inflicted wounds. It does not help Republicans going into the midterms. Voters are going to be voting on as a referendum on the president and the president's party. And what this does is it makes them look ineffective, confused, chaotic. And voters don't want that. I think there's been a clear message throughout the last couple of cycles. Voters are discontent, they're unhappy, but they also want stability. That's why they went with Biden in 2020. That's why they went with Trump in 2024, because they didn't think that Biden fulfilled that. And Trump was going to be somewhat more normal and controlled, but then compared to Biden. And what are we getting? We're not getting that. And the voters are not getting that. And so I think all of this is just against the president's political interests and his party's political interests.
2: Right. And maybe voters want that at large, but with the primary system, what you get at a lot of the different, whether it's Democrat or whether it's Republican, the more extreme candidates, I just wonder how much we can expect an acceleration of that in the midterm elections, given what we've seen in the New York elections recently, and more broadly, just sort of this populist wave that's gaining traction.
5: It's not just a populist wave, but it's an era where the voting electorate of the two parties are real. Big chunks of them are sitting out. So we talk about populism, we talk about the extreme candidates that are being nominated in the primary system. Well, 75% to 80% of each party sits out at primary. So people will bemoan the lack of moderation, of centrism. Well, if you want centrism, you got to go out and vote and in order to beat the wings. The two wings are dominating the primary processes, and the center is sitting it out. So that's why we're in the position that we're in.
2: What do you think that means for policy? I mean, what should people on Wall Street be watching in terms of policy shifts? Is it AI restriction? Is it when it comes to the housing market, this one aspect of it right now in limbo, but still the institutional investors won't have the ability to play in this market as much? I mean, how much is this going to actually make its way into policy?
5: I think there are limits on how much it makes its way into policy. I mean, you know, I ticked off a couple of examples of some Trump proposals from early in the year that did not happen. The rhetoric around antitrust was quite heightened after the 2024 election. We thought we were going to get kind of an extension of the Biden antitrust policy. That didn't happen. I think Washington is kind of in a position where everybody kind of sings the same song, but not maybe from the same hymnal. They're singing a tune, but not the same words. So there's going to be talk about AI restrictions. There's going to be talk about affordability, as there has been. But getting to an agreement on how to address that, there's a big gap between the two parties, despite the fact that the president and Bernie Sanders and Elizabeth Warren will agree with each other from time to time. Getting them in a room and actually hammering out a deal is much more difficult. So I think the market kind of sees that. They see the lack of progress and productivity coming out of Washington and just chalk this all up to political rhetoric and political grandstanding. And that's why I don't think we've seen a follow through from the political rhetoric into the market so far.
0: Brian, it's good to see you. It's always great to catch up. Brian Gardner there of Stifel. In many ways, has set the tone for the start of the year. Do you remember capping interest rates on credit cards? You've brought up housing, restricting investing in housing. That set the tone, really, at the start of the year.
2: Yeah, what's actually gotten through, though? And I think this is important, right? How much is this jawboning, whether it's calling out Exxon? Well, he's no friends of Darren Woods, right? We've seen that time and time again. Chevron, et cetera. Is this sort of jawboning to try to say, look, I'm doing something. Check this out. I'm doing something on affordability rather than an actual policy prescription.
6: Do you remember in early January there was a phone call between President Trump and Elizabeth Warren, and it was about capping credit card interest rates?
0: Yeah.
6: Stunning.
0: That set the tone for the year. But to your point, not much got done.
2: I love the idea of humming along to the same hymnal but having different words. It sounds like my family trying to sing along to a song.
0: What is the latest, Casabramo? What's the latest fight? Haven't shown one of them for a while.
2: It's been a lot of joy recently.
0: Oh, okay,
2: end of
0: beautiful.
2: Year.
0: Come
2: people are ready for the summer.
0: Everyone's bullish.
2: Going out late, so I don't see him.
0: Terrified.
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9: 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Meanwhile, Spain will take on Uruguay in Guadalajara. 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
2: 3-day losing streak on the S&P 500, about to snap that later on this morning, with equities pushing higher on the S&P by 0.6, on the Nasdaq 100 by 2 full percentage points off the back of some stunning numbers from Micron. We'll spend some time on that in just a moment. 2s, 10s and 30s in the bond market going into PCE data later on this morning look like this. 4.15 on 2s, 10s around 4.40, a drop back from 4.50. Nice rally just yesterday, so we get a little bit later this morning. Just bear in mind, once you've got CPI and PPI, Wall Street has a pretty good idea of what PCE will look like.
3: And if the Wall Street estimates are correct, we're going to get 4.1% year-over-year core PCE acceleration, which would be the highest or the fastest pace going back to April of 2023. That's the bad news. The good news is some people will argue that is going to decelerate from here because of oil prices going down. Is it? That is the big debate right now on Wall Street.
2: We are committed to 2%. Inflation is a choice. All the kind of things you're hearing from the new Federal Reserve Chair, Kevin Warsh. Does that mean they need to hike to get from 4 down to 2?
3: I have to ask the task force, because right now the task force is examining whether that is the correct metric to use and whether that actually overweights some of the components coming from AI that could potentially not be as sticky and, frankly, be less relevant to what the Fed policy rate is.
4: But also, the Fed might be in a position to punt this a little bit. We just had a resolution in terms of a 60-day ceasefire and oil prices coming down. What's going to be baked into this PCE is obviously when oil prices, gasoline prices, diesel, et cetera, were much higher. Where are we going to be at the end of the summer?
2: We're getting a helping hand right now, at least from energy. Check it out. Brent and WTI declining once again. Brent this morning, 73, down about 1%, just off the lows of the session. WTI in the 60s, at 69.80, and down by 0.8% so far this morning.
3: The barrels are moving, and demand structurally may be permanently diminished. I keep thinking about what Dan Striven said yesterday of Goldman Sachs. The level of shift that you saw over in China to electric vehicles, even in Europe, has been stunning and rapid. And that the increase in oil consumption just isn't there in the same kind of way as a result of the structural demand destruction that you've seen.
2: Without the shift in China, the stockpiling too that China went through over the last year so they could pull back on imports, pull back on refining as well. Without that, they have a different story. They really helped out.
4: Oh, absolutely. China came to the rescue of the global economy, almost came to the rescue of this administration. They buy the lion's share of Iranian crude. Maybe the administration was willing to forgo any issues in the past they've had with China. I imagine this came up at their conversation in Beijing, because without China doing this, you would have seen prices much higher.
2: A full round trip on crude, a volatile one, an exhausting one in many ways for everyone. 2 hours away from the cash open, let's get you some morning movers, some single names. Yahira has more. Hey, Yahira.
5: Hi, John. The bar was high and Micron more than cleared it. Shares are rising 17.5% in the pre-market after it issued a blockbuster forecast saying that margins jumped nearly 85% last quarter. Its CEO saying that there's still no line of sight to supply catching up with demand, and he sees shortages remaining beyond 2027. Also helping to lift the chip trade this morning is Qualcomm. Shares are rising 10.2% after saying it expects nearly $15 billion in AI data center revenue by 2029. It's a dramatic shift for a company that made its name supplying chips to smartphones. Now it's chasing the AI infrastructure boom. And we end on Alibaba, those ADRs falling nearly 3% in the pre-market after Anthropic accused the Chinese tech giants of illicitly accessing its Claude AI model despite its best efforts to try and keep that out of China, showing how far, if the allegations are true, showing how far companies are willing to go to access those leading models. John.
2: Yahara, thank you. Thank you for the update. On our radar this morning, our top story, then Micron shares surging in the pre-market, the chip maker delivering blowout earnings with a gross margin of 85%. Micron's results easing concerns around AI-fueled growth. Elsewhere, as Yahara suggested, Anthropic accusing Alibaba of launching a large-scale effort to, quote, illicitly access Claude with the use of nearly 25,000 fraudulent accounts. Anthropic seeking additional government support to counter unfair practices by Chinese rivals. And finally, Google, expecting to lose two of its AI researchers to rival Anthropic. Sources telling us here at Bloomberg, the staffers are key contributors to Google's Gemini. Their exits are the latest in a series of high-profile departures.
3: So I did spend some time trying to find out how much Jonas Adler and Alexander Pritzel were being paid to leave Google and go to Anthropic, which is, of course, the operator of Claude. Couldn't find it. I'm guessing quite a bit. Right,
2: it's
3: now,
2: like the baseball contract money.
3: Probably
6: right
3: beyond.
6: IPO.
3: Because ultimately, this is probably the key existential race. And if you think that Micron can see insatiable demand, right now, every single tech company has insatiable demand for talent that can give them the next best thing, that can get them the leg up for the most expensive models. And right now, you have to wonder how much this is contributing to some of the underperformance of some of these names, whether it's Google, whether it's Meta, whether it's Amazon, or even Microsoft. It is difficult for them to retain talent when they cannot promise the kind of moonshot from an IPO and the shares that they might receive that you would get if you go to the likes of Anthropic.
6: Signal Fire, a venture capital firm, did a study last year, and this is what they found. DeepMind engineers are nearly 11 times more likely to leave for Anthropic than the reverse. Is this even awkward a little bit for Alphabet, given the fact that they compete, but they're also a partner as well when it comes to Google and Alphabet? I imagine right now before the IPO, this is where you'd want to get in.
2: Wouldn't you rather be that kind of rich, like rich and no one really knows your name, as opposed to rich and everyone knows who you are?
6: Yes, that's,
2: I mean, right.
6: That's
2: these guys
6: living
2: get paid
6: the dream.
2: Really, hundreds of millions of dollars.
6: I mean,
2: no,
6: yeah.
2: Some people want to be famous, Bramo. I just don't, you know, I'm not interested in any of that. If I could earn that kind of money and no one knew who I was,
3: you know,
2: amazing.
3: I'm not that picky. You know, whatever you want to throw at me, that's good. I'm glad.
6: You can sit courtside in the Knicks. You could sit front row at World Cup. No
2: right.
6: One knows you're there.
2: The
6: no.
2: Cameras. I hate that about the World Cup, by the way, since you bring that up. The celebrity cam. What's that about? I don't care. I don't care who's in a stadium.
3: Are you not entertained, John? I thought we went over this yesterday.
2: I don't need that to entertain
6: me. I like the celebrity cam.
2: See?
6: When it's on Mike Bloomberg. Get to see who he's sitting.
2: Okay, that's different. That's the boss.
6: Knicks.
2: All right, of course. That's different.
6: Oh,
2: love
6: boy.
2: The celeb cam. Let's turn back to our top story this morning. Micron shares surging on its blockbuster forecast. Heath Terry of Citi Research writing, the health of the AI trade will continue to be defined by the irresistible force of enterprise demand meeting the immovable object of inference capacity. Heath joins us now for more. Heath, good morning. Good to see you.
7: Yeah, good morning.
2: Let's pick up on that enterprise demand. Just how robust is that right now?
7: Look, it's incredibly robust. We'll get Q2 numbers in a few weeks. But if you look at what we've seen over the last few quarters, we've gone from 28% year-over-year growth in Q1 of last year to 33% in Q2 to 53% in Q3 to 91% to 141% in Q1 of this year. Like, that kind of bend in the S-curve that we're seeing here, and we believe it's going to accelerate again in Q2, that's the best proxy for what's happening in enterprise demand. And anybody who works at a Fortune 500 type company that is pushing this into production can tell you they're seeing it in real time.
2: There is a rush to build out capacity to meet all this demand.
7: Yeah.
2: Some companies are benefiting more than others. Micron with 85% margins. Other companies that are doing a lot of the spending right now are being punished. Their stocks are being punished. This is a thing we keep bringing up. Do you think that changes the trajectory for spending?
7: Look, no. I mean, not anytime soon because the companies are getting real returns on this. The market right now is not giving the companies that are spending on this, the hyperscalers, the kind of credit that they normally would for a couple of different reasons. But the biggest one is there is this gap between when you have to start spending and building all of this out and when you actually start seeing the returns on it. If you look at cash return on cash invested, which we believe is sort of the best gauge of the returns that they're actually generating on this, the hyperscalers are generating 29% returns on this investment. Very stable. It was 29% in Q1. It's 29% in Q4. If you have the ability to borrow at 6% or to issue equity and get a 29% return on it, you're supposed to do that, regardless of what your stock price is doing. And while the stock prices aren't doing what Micron's stock price is doing, they're hanging in there enough that investors haven't rejected this, right? Google issued $85 billion worth of equities, the market didn't really blink.
6: Well, just to build on what John is talking about, maybe people are still lending and they're still able to raise cash. Nonetheless, it's getting a little bit hairy for the likes of Microsoft, down 18% for this worst monthly performance going back to 2008. You see Oracle down more than 30%. Are we starting to see the beginnings of investor pushback that maybe hasn't put teeth in this trade by withdrawing cash, but certainly has put a little bit of notice around that capital?
7: Well, the thing that we have to remember, particularly when it comes to Microsoft and Oracle, is those are both software companies. Look at everything else in software and what those stocks have done. The market's not responding negatively to the acceleration in growth that you're seeing at Azure, the returns you're seeing at Azure. It's responding to the other 70% of Microsoft's business that is software. It's responding to the biggest part of Oracle's business, which is software. And so I think that if anything should encourage more investment in this area, particularly as we start to see the acceleration in Azure revenues through the end of this year, which we believe the market will respond positively to.
6: We've seen this rolling ball of cash, and as we heard from Sebastian Page earlier, everyone's looking for the choke points. Yeah. The next place where you're going to see things just sort of shoot exponentially higher because of this insatiable demand and a limited supply. After memory, what's next? I mean, Do you have your eye on kind of those choke points?
7: I mean, we do. I mean, the choke points sort of exist throughout the supply chain right now. Memory is obviously the biggest one. Anthropic told you that very loudly a few weeks ago when they raised their most recent round. They had the opportunity to choose strategic partners. They could have picked anyone they wanted. They chose three: Samsung, Micron, and Hynix. And so, like, if anyone who's surprised by what's happening with Micron today and what's been happening with high bandwidth memory didn't pay attention to what Anthropic told them. The next point after that is it's at interconnect. It's in storage. It's in labor in a very big way. And, of course, it's in power. We've been talking about that for so long. It's also, because of what you see with Micron, it's very much in semi-cap equipment because we do have to make more memory. We do have to make more chips. We need more compute. We need more storage and memory.
8: Do you think some of these companies along the supply chain, we could potentially see these issues emerge later in the year or next year as they build this out, are undervalued right now?
7: Well, I mean, so we've been saying this, like, from I started at Citi a year ago. The first thing that we said is you want to be where the bottlenecks are. And that has continued to be the case. And we sort of stuck with that. You have, this is where pricing goes. You were talking about sort of the underperformance of the hyperscalers. You want to be where people are spending money, not necessarily with the people who are spending the money. And so that's going to continue to be the case. We would argue it's not even so much undervalued. It's just estimates are too low. Consensus numbers aren't high enough because the amount of infrastructure that is going to get built, the amount of pricing increases that you're going to see, that, you know, irresistible demand, immovable supply, the only thing that breaks in that is price. You saw it in the Micron number, 85% gross margins. Memory companies are not supposed to have 85% gross margins. Eventually, that will settle out because that's what cyclicals do, but we're a long way away from that happening.
6: You said that one of the choke points was in labor. Are you talking about Jonas Adler? Are you talking about Dave, who constructs some of what we're seeing with the hyperscaler buildings?
7: So it's certainly both. There is not a lot of talent out there that has the capability of advancing these models the way that level of sort of the Jonas Adlers of the world do. I have no idea.
8: Okay,
7: but I mean,
8: if you
7: look at some of the stuff that was announced last summer, right, when Meta was doing these deals, right, Anthropic is doing these deals now, Meta was doing them last summer, it was six, and in some cases, you know, I mean, it was, you know, very large sort of, you know, in some cases, billion-dollar kind of pay packages over multi-years. And when you look at sort of the acquisition hires that many companies have done, it falls into that hundreds of millions and beyond kind of level. That said, what I was referring to is very much it's the electricians, the plumbers, the construction people that actually have to build these data centers. There are very few people in the world that have the skills to be able to build at the level that these data centers require. And those people are in massive demand right now. And deservedly, they're getting paid a lot more, too.
9: Yes.
6: Yeah.
9: I mean, and that's the takeaway here.
6: Yeah. No, it really, I think that I need to give some new recommendations to my children.
9: Heath, it's good to see you. Thanks for being here.
7: Thanks for having me.
9: Breakdown, just a real clinic there for us. Heath Terry, a
2: City Research. I think that's the second time so far this morning. Basically, the takeaway is the runway is longer than you think it is when it comes to a lot of these themes.
9: Micron kind of threw that in everyone's face overnight. I mean, the idea that we could see that kind of gains and the rhetoric coming out of the company saying, we have no idea when the demand is going to start to fade, because right now, it's just to the moon.
2: Micron this morning, up by close to 18%. Let's get you an update on stories elsewhere this morning with your Bloomberg brief. Vonnie Quinn has more. Hey, Vonnie.
10: 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Thank you. OpenAI unveiling its first custom AI chip developed in partnership with Broadcom. So far, the chip, called Jalapeno, is showing cost savings of roughly 50% and will be integrated into large data centers from OpenAI backer Microsoft and other partners. Cerebras share is falling to the lowest since its IPO in Wednesday trading following the company's earnings. Cerebras annual revenue forecast falling short of analyst expectations. The reaction underscoring the sky-high expectations for AI chip companies. In sports, South Africa qualifying for the knockout stage of the World Cup for the first time after beating South Korea 1-0. Switzerland edging past Canada to finish in the top of Group B. And Brazil beating Scotland 3-0. Tonight it's Team USA facing Turkey in its final group stage match. And that is your Bloomberg Brief. John.
2: Vonnie, thank you. The Tartan Army, just the winners of the World Cup so far. Sam, it's not really worked out, but just fantastic to see what those fans have done in the northeast of this country.
9: It's been fantastic. I mean, honestly, I love the spirit that we have brought. I mean, all of the fans have been pretty awesome.
2: It's pretty cool, right?
11: Yeah, I like the Norwegian rowers.
9: Yeah, the Norwegian rowers, I was going to say.
11: Amazing.
9: You know, the Scots are pretty wild. You've got, of course, the Brazilian yellow army that seems to be going around
2: in
9: the country.
2: Miami.
9: Yeah, I mean, be everywhere. It's
2: been
9: fun. They're
2: having a good time, too.
9: Yeah.
2: All right. Up next on the program, the Fed's hawkish tilt.
12: We don't think the Fed and Chair Walsh are going to be able to raise interest rates like the bond market is priced in. It's part of Chair Walsh establishing his independence, new sheriff in town.
2: Up next, we'll catch up with Megan Swiber of Bank of America. Bank of America looking for 3 hikes this year.
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14: 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Meanwhile, Spain will take on Uruguay in Guadalajara. If Spain wins the match, they win the group. 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

0: The AI trade upended for about 3 days, and not even that really. This morning, equity futures up by 0.6% on the S&P, up by 2 percentage points on the Nasdaq. Micron in the pre-market is absolutely flying. The coverage will continue right here on Bloomberg TV. Micron up by 18% in early trading. So the tech trade is doing okay. What about the rate hike debate? Twos right now. Tens, thirties in the bond market look like this. Twos around 4.16, yields picking up just a bit, up a basis point. Going into PCE data later on this morning. Under surveillance this morning, the Fed's hawkish tilt.
1: We don't think the Fed and Chair Walsh are going to be able to raise interest rates like the bond market is priced in. One time is just symbolic. It doesn't do anything really for monetary policy. It's part of Chair Walsh establishing his independence, new sheriff in town.
0: So here's the latest this morning. PCE data due out in just less than an hour's time. Rising inflation expected to reinforce bets the Federal Reserve will raise rates in the coming months. The team at Bank of America calling for 3 hikes this year. Megan Swiper writing, Walsh is a Fed chair who wants to be actionable. The task forces are not a tool to buy time, but a tool to get things done. We think the market can price in a higher probability of a July hike. Megan joins us now for more. Megan, good morning.
2: Good morning.
0: This is the debate on this program right now. Style versus substance. You don't just think this is style. You think this is substance. There's a shift here.
2: We think that this is substance, John, and what was really shocking to the market, not so much us because we were on more of the hawkish side of the equation, coming into the meeting last week was just Warsh's commitment to bring inflation back down to 2%. And this notion that the Fed has been missing on this mandate for not just 1 or 2 years, but 5 years. We get the PCE data this morning. PCE is really where the problem sits, not so much CPI, certainly not inflation expectations if you're looking at market pricing. And this is what the Fed has to acknowledge. They still have this very firm commitment to 2% PCE. And the data this morning, we think, will warrant a Fed that's going to have to hike rates sooner and get out from behind this problem that's been persisting for 5 years.
0: And to your point, not just hike once,
2: not just
0: twice.
2: Once.
0: Three times this year. How well priced is that story?
2: It's not well priced, we think. And my sense talking to a lot of clients, a lot of investors on this, is that there's still a very big contingent that do not think that Warsh will deliver hikes at all. And that really comes from more of this inertia that we've seen the market trade with over the past year, that Trump was going to appoint someone to the Fed who was just going to blindly be able to cut rates. We also have this global dynamic going on as we see hikes getting taken out of European curve, gilt curve, and that's because those hikes were very much more so predicated on the inflation coming from oil. This is not the case in the U.S., where we have much more strength coming from core numbers, coming from services inflation, and that really is what underpins our conviction that the Fed is going to hike here.
3: What about the task forces? Don't they have to get started?
2: I don't think, Lisa, that they're going to wait until we see the conclusions of these task forces to actually action anything. We actually take a very different notion than I think many in the market who have been looking at this task force mandate and saying this is just a way for Warsh to buy himself some time. He's going to rethink what the inflation mandate looks like. He's going to think more differently about what data to look at, think more about Fed communication. We think that that is just another signal that Warsh is someone who wants to step in there and get the job done. And if he can get in there, do 75 basis points of hikes, reverse what the Fed did last year in terms of those insurance cuts that we saw, it gets the Fed back to a better place where they can say, we've delivered now on this inflation mandate, and we can cut rates back down to wherever they think neutral is.
3: What do you think will be the trigger in terms of the data that we're going to be getting, not just today, but over the next few weeks, that will allow the Fed to actually take action as soon as July?
2: Lisa, I think it just has to be similar to what we've been seeing in recent months. Break-even payrolls creation, everyone has been thinking is very, very low. Payrolls numbers on a three-month average basis have been, you know, more than double, close to triple what many economists were expecting in terms of what that break-even number is. We see another strong payrolls print. That's a go sign for us from the Fed. It's also, of course, going to come down to the inflation data. And of, you know, a big issue here that we get pushed back on is certainly in coming months, month over month, CPI, PCE is going to be negative on a headline basis. But what the market's got to very quickly then do is take the CPI data, as it has been doing, and try to imply what that means for PCE. And we'll get the data this morning, but it does seem to us like it's going to be a signal that the Fed needs to get out from behind the curve.
4: How many hikes are you expecting before the midterm election?
2: Well, we're expecting the Fed to go in September, October, so ultimately 50 basis points. It's not really, in our view, this importance of midterms. It's this acknowledgement of the issue for voters more broadly that inflation has been one of the key leading issues around consumer sentiment.
0: Yep.
2: Everyone knows that. The Fed knows that, and they need to get their credibility back.
0: The White House would like long rates down, not just short rates.
2: Yep.
0: Long rates are coming in relative to the move we're seeing.
2: Yes, John.
0: In twos. When you sit with the team right now, how does your outlook for short rates inform your outlook for long rates?
2: So it's quite different right now. When we think about curve moves, everyone on our team is much more so in this flattener camp. I actually just recommended a trade this morning to actually implement this flattener trade in real yields versus nominals, because if we do see the Fed getting out from behind the curve on inflation, there's actually more room that inflation compensation, the way the market prices that, can decline. And we do see in periods of time where the Fed is

0: see that come in and you get that curve flattening and it potentially gets that inversion, that's fascinating. It gives you a sense of how the Fed might be thinking about this too, actually.
1: Something to look for going into year end, potentially, and over the next few months. The task force, not just a talking shop, not just designed to delay time, at least in the opinion, the view of Bank of America, designed to get things done.
0: If this president wants to get rates lower and he's talking about 10-year yields, then this might be the only way to do it, is to potentially hike rates in the front end.
1: Did Bessent allude to that this week?
0: Yeah.
1: Kinda?
0: Yeah, howitzer?
1: Kinda.
0: Kinda.
1: Coming up, Liz Ann Saunders of Charles Schwab, the former New York Fed president, Bill Dudley, Stephanie Roth of Wolfe Research, Darius Dow of 42 Macro, all of that in the third hour of Bloomberg Surveillance just around the corner. It's up next.

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3: 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Norway will take on France at Foxborough, Massachusetts, where the winner of the match wins Group I. France is the favorite at minus 150. Meanwhile, Spain will take on Uruguay in Guadalajara. If Spain wins the match, they win the group. Spain is minus 210 to capture 3 points. 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

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Norway will take on France at Foxborough, Massachusetts, where the winner of the match wins Group I. France is the favorite at minus 150. Meanwhile, Spain will take on Uruguay in Guadalajara. If Spain wins the match, they win the group. 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

0: that are being beaten up as they are the spenders on all of this CapEx that it seems to be just ever growing?
1: They're the dull new objects. If you look at a cohort like the Magnificent Seven, those stocks from a price performance standpoint, the best performer, which is Alphabet, isn't even in the top 200 of S&P 500 performance. And when you talk about contribution to return, because you have the multiplier of their extremely large cap size, you don't even have any of the seven in the top 10 in terms of contribution to return. And I think there's finally an awakening to this shift in focus away from those early players of the AI trade. It's still embedded in a lot of the concentration that exists in portfolios, but you're starting to see increased pressure because of that desire to rotate into more attractive areas.
0: And it's more attractive areas in whether it's the memory chips or other areas that are supply constrained that are related to the tech trade, but it's beyond that also to the concept of the efficiencies that are built from AI and others. I'm just wondering how much the broadening out trade hinges on the Fed remaining on hold, on inflation going back down, on the acceleration that we expect later today to be the peak of where we are in terms of price increases.
1: So I think the market has embedded in its expectations now that the Fed is at best on hold, and obviously the market pricing in hikes. And you do see some rotation to take advantage of where there's sort of more or less correlation to the rate cycle. It's also the case, though, that this broadening out is not just within the AI space. It's more broadly within the market. Part of the reason why the Russell 2000 is so handily outperforming the S&P is because it's got exposure in areas like healthcare and biotech. And I think that that's an interesting story that's being less told right now. Over the last year, it's single-digit percentage of S&P stocks that have outperformed the index itself. Over the past months, it's 60% of S&P stocks have outperformed the index itself. You've had these down days where you've had positive breadth. I think that's an interesting story that's getting told under the surface of these cap-weighted indexes.
2: Lizanne, though, what kind of stock market could we see if we get the three hikes that Bank of America just told us they're expecting two before the midterm election in November?
1: I think the market would probably have to go through a digestion phase if it is three hikes. I think that there's still sort of this hope that the inflation fighting credibility that Kevin Warsh obviously expressed, that may be enough to restrain things. And if you see some volatility in the market, you can see financial conditions tighten in a way that maybe takes a little bit of that pressure off the Fed. But notwithstanding a different look to the Fed under Kevin Warsh, the bottom line is they're still data dependent. So with every data point that we get in, more so on the inflation side of the dual mandate, maybe a little bit less on the labor market side, unless you get an extreme move in the labor market, either toward the positive or toward the negative, I think those expectations around Fed policy are going to continue to jump around.
3: Lizanne, just to wrap things up, on the disconnect between crude and what's happened with rates, what's your reaction been to that? And does it complicate the broadening out story?
1: I think there may be something to the notion that even though the move significantly higher in oil prices did not cause a major strain on the economy, I think there's validity to the idea that maybe lower oil, lower gas prices in an environment where consumers still obviously want to spend, that could provide a little bit of boost to the economy, which could in turn exacerbate the inflation problem. Not to mention the fact that there are inflation feeders that are not just oil. AI is an inflation story. Money supply is an inflation story. So I think that's what's getting built into expectations here.
3: Lizanne, appreciate your time as always. Lizanne Saunders of Charles Schwab joining us on the rates market on equities going into PCE data in about 20 minutes' time.
0: Yeah, and a real key question here is how much has the market already baked in the expectation of true rate hikes on the heels of what a lot of people are expecting is incredibly hot core PCE?
3: Let's give you an update on stories elsewhere this morning. Some breaking news crossing just moments ago. Vonnie Quinn has more. Hey, Vonnie.
4: Hey, John. Yeah, a change at the top of J.P. Morgan, the bank announcing Troy Rohrbaugh and Doug Pento, the co-CEOs of the Commercial and Investment Bank, will become co-presidents of the company, effective immediately. Marianne Lake, currently CEO of the Consumer and Community Bank, is retiring after more than 25 years with the company. President Donald Trump criticizing big oil, accusing firms of overcharging consumers.
5: Gasoline prices should be much lower at the pump, and the oil companies are possibly gouging. I hope they're not. Otherwise, they're going to be in big trouble. They're going to be in big trouble. We're not going to play games.
4: The president ordering the DOJ to investigate the company, saying gas should be $2.25 a gallon, not $4, which is currently the national average. Ares's flagship private credit fund capping redemptions at 5% again. The fund saw requests to withdraw more than 14% of shares outstanding as of April 30th. The announcement follows similar moves in the private credit market. And that is your Bloomberg Break.
3: Hey, Vonnie, thank you. Appreciate the update. Let's get to JP Morgan in the pre-market. Check it out. Not seeing a big move here. We're up by about a tenth of 1%. But I think you're seeing a big development in the C-suite and the future leadership of this company.
0: Yeah, it had been five people who had been elevated, and it seemed to have been some sort of race, and people wanted to sort of try out for the job in real time. Now we have a whittling down, and it seems like there are two people left, Doug Petnoe and Troy Rohrbaugh, who both are being elevated to be co-presidents of J.P. Morgan. This is what the race is. Mariana Lake, who has been with J.P. Morgan for more than 25 years, will retire, according to the statement. A really key question in the success race at the U.S.'s biggest bank.
3: Are we down to two? We've played this game quite a few times. It certainly feels like we're down to two.
0: It feels like we're down to two, and I think that this is the suggestion. I mean, unless there's some kind of sleeping dark horse in the corner, which I'm sure that if you talk to any of these individuals, they'll say, look, we're not going to get complacent. We also are just going to rise to the occasion and not focus on it day to day, et cetera, even if somebody's trying to, you know, kind of wiggle it.
3: We'll come back to that story a little bit later this morning. Up next, we'll get you some morning calls. Plus, we'll catch up with the former New York Fed president, Bill Dudley, on why Fed Chair Kevin Warren shouldn't let markets call the shots. Live from New York City this morning. Good morning.

0: 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Norway will take on France in Foxborough, Massachusetts, where the winner of the match wins Group I. France is the favorite at minus 150. Meanwhile, Spain will take on Uruguay in Guadalajara. If Spain wins the match, they win the group. Spain is minus 210 to capture 3 points. 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
1: The choke points sort of exist throughout the supply chain right now. Memory's obviously the biggest one. Anthropic told you that very loudly a few weeks ago. They had the opportunity to choose strategic partners. They could have picked anyone they wanted. They chose three: Samsung, Micron, and Hynix. Anyone who's surprised by what's happening with Micron today and what's been happening with high bandwidth memory didn't pay attention to what Anthropic told them.
2: There are many people surprised. Evidenced by the move in Micron this morning. So clearly many people weren't paying attention. That was Heath Terry of Citi, myself included might be. Equity futures this morning on the S&P 500 up by 0.6%, on the Nasdaq up by 2 percentage points. We'll get to Micron in just a moment. Just wanted to pick up on another developing story, just getting those breaking headlines moments ago. On JP Morgan, a shake-up in the C-suite. Two co-presidents, stock is up by 0.5%. This will get people talking on Wall Street about getting closer to that moment for Jamie Dimon to depart.
3: Yeah, and does he depart as chair and CEO, et cetera, et cetera? Does it matter? Either way, Doug Petno and Troy Robow squarely in the hot seat in a competition for who is going to be the next CEO. I'm sure the speculation will continue that the race is now down to two, and that if the race is down to two, they're getting closer to some sort of succession.
2: Gets awkward quickly. Saw this with Schwartz. Saw this with Solomon at the time. Harvey Schwartz, David Solomon over at Goldman Sachs under Lloyd Blankfein. That didn't last too long.
3: That you have to pick one and then the other one leaves typically because either you're going to be the CEO or you're going to go to greener pastures. The fact that we saw one of the individuals who was named as a potential successor, Marianne Lake, drop out gives that suggestion that now it is being whittled down. But yes, it does get awkward. So this can only last so long.
2: Stock is up by 0.5%. The other name, of course, the name driving price action this morning. The number one is Micron. Micron having a massive session so far, going into the opening bell. That stock is up so far this morning by 17%. Let's get you some morning calls with one stock in focus, Micron. First up, Melius doubling its price target to a street high 2,200 after the company shattered earnings expectations. Your second call from JP Morgan nearly tripling its price target, saying the company's multi-year customer deals mark a fundamental transformation. And your third and final call from Baird, more than doubling its price target, saying the customer agreements provide visibility to multiple expansion. They weren't paying attention either.
3: I mean, honestly, right. It seems like paying attention isn't good enough. You need to be able to price out an exponential type of progression, and everyone knows that's very difficult to do.
2: Just a fantastic move on that name so far this morning. Let's turn back to the Fed, because in 12 minutes' time, we'll be talking about inflation. Chair Kevin Warsh making changes at the central bank, limited forward guidance, creating task forces, and putting even more weight on signals from financial markets. The former New York Fed president, Bill Dudley, weighing in, writing this: a fresh look is appropriate, but this needs to be done with greater care than Warsh has shown to date. Bill joins us now for more. Bill, welcome to the show. It's nice to reflect on these kind of things with you, so thanks for being with us. What are you reflecting on right now? What are you concerned about as this comes together?
4: Well, what I'm concerned about is that I'm perfectly fine with getting rid of forward guidance, but what I'm concerned about is that Warsh is not disclosing what his monetary policy reaction function is. In other words, how would the Fed adjust policy as the economic environment changes? And I think that's a big mistake. The idea that you can rely on financial markets to tell you what you should do in terms of monetary policy, that won't work, because markets price to what they think the Fed will do. So if the Fed's looking at the markets and the markets are looking at the Fed, how is policy actually set? It's really important in the United States that markets understand how the Fed's going to react, because monetary policy works mainly through financial conditions, the effects of short-term rates on bonds, stocks, credit spreads, the dollar. So if the markets don't understand what the Fed is doing, those markets aren't going to be priced appropriately relative to what the Fed is actually going to do. And that's going to both slow down the transmission of monetary policy to the real economy, but it's also going to make it less efficient. So it seems to me like you got to provide more guidance about how you're actually going to react if things evolve differently than you anticipate.
2: To your point, Bill, I think you're picking up on a tension we all witnessed in the news conference. He seemed to find it difficult to separate forward guidance from communicating, articulating a reaction function. Where do you think that came from? Why is that difficult? Do you think it's straightforward?
4: I think it's straightforward. I mean, I think Ford guidance is really basically saying, here's what we expect to do next. The monetary policy reaction function isn't about what we're going to do next. It's about how we would react to different sorts of incoming information. So I think he needs to distinguish between those two things. Right now, I don't really understand how he expects to set monetary policy. The job of monetary policy is the Fed's job, not the market's job. And so the Fed needs to do its job.
3: Part of his argument, perhaps just being generous, might be that there are task forces for that. And essentially, they have to understand what data they're looking at before they understand exactly how they should react. Do you buy that argument?
4: Well, obviously, it makes sense to take a fresh look at what data is available. But at the end of the day, these task forces have a finite life. I mean, the Fed has basically got to conduct monetary policy, not just over the next 6 months, but over the next number of years. So I think the reliance on task forces, maybe it buys him some time to think about what he really wants to do. But at the end of the day, these task forces are not a replacement for the Fed communicating about how it's going to act as economic conditions change.
3: Right now, Bill, when you take a look at the inflation rate, when you take a look at the oil input, but also the broadening as we're seeing it in PCE, which we're going to get in about 9 minutes' time, do you think it is appropriate for them to hike at least once, if not twice or three times this year?
4: Well, I think that the case for monetary policy becoming a bit tighter is pretty compelling to me for two reasons. Number one, we've been at this level of rates or higher for 3 years, and the economy is still at a 4.3% unemployment rate. So what's the evidence that monetary policy is restrictive? And second, financial conditions are really accommodative. The board has a model of financial conditions, and right now it shows the impulse to growth over the next year is over 1% positive on GDP growth. That's the highest since late 2001. Early 2022. So I think that easy financial conditions, no evidence that monetary policy is restrictive at a time that you've missed your target for more than 5 years, does create a strong argument for tightening monetary policy. I'm aligned with, you know, Alberto Mussolini, Lori Logan, but what I think doesn't really matter. It's really what Kevin Warsh is ultimately going to do. One thing that's going to help a little bit in his, you know, in giving him a little bit more time is this is probably the really last bad headline inflation report we're going to have for a while, because with the decline in oil prices, when we get the inflation data for June, headline inflation at both the CPI and PCE level is going to decline quite significantly.
5: But what about the housing market? Isn't it still fair to say what we have is highly restrictive for housing?
4: Well, I think housing is not doing well for a couple reasons. The main reason, though, is lack of demand because we don't have any labor force growth. So if you don't have labor force growth, you don't have household formation. If you don't have household formation, you don't have a lot of demand for houses. There's also an affordability issue in terms of what level of income you have to achieve to be able to buy a house. But I don't think, you look at mortgage rates. Are mortgage rates particularly high? I mean, they're high relative to the last 15 years or so. But if you go back prior to the great financial crisis, mortgage rates in the 6.5% range, no one would view that as particularly high.
5: Well, it is high, though, if you're sitting on a 3% rate and you refuse to move because then it doesn't offer up a lot more housing for everyone else.
4: Well, there's a lock-in effect that people are deciding not to move because they don't want to lose the advantage of those very low mortgage rates. But if they move, they're demanding another house. So I'm not sure that, that really is going to have a big effect on housing affordability. The big question, I think, for housing affordability is what can you do about zoning? What can you do about land use to basically allow more homes to actually be produced? Increasing the supply of housing would then weigh on housing prices, and that would make housing more affordable. But I don't think it's really a big interest rate problem, frankly.
2: Bill, just a final thread, a few questions. Just on this institution, you've worked at it a long time from your position at the New York Fed going down to Washington on so many occasions. How easy is it to change this institution?
4: Well, there's certainly a lot of inertia in the sense that you have staff that are there, going to be there a lot longer than Kevin Warsh is going to be there, for example. And the staff has a lot of pride in their work, and deservedly so, because they have a tremendous amount of expertise. But you can definitely move things if you have a better mousetrap. When I went down to the New York Fed after the first day, second day I was president of the New York Fed, I basically said, my mantra is best idea wins. The best idea that people come up with should actually dominate, regardless of where it comes from. And I think the board staff, the staffs of the Federal Reserve Banks really subscribe to that. So if Kevin Warsh and the task forces come up with better ideas, I think those best ideas will actually win.
2: Bill, it's good to see you. It always is. Thank you, sir. Former New York Fed President Bill Dudley on this Federal Reserve. Going at this inflation print in about 5 minutes' time. And as Bill pointed out, this could be the worst one. And then we move on to better prints in the months ahead, given this move in energy.
3: Better is a relative term, though, especially when we're talking about the highest inflation going back to April of 2023. And would that be enough? I mean, I'm thinking about Bill Dudley being sympathetic with the Lori Logans of the world saying, and the Beth Hammocks of the world saying he would be in favor of tightening policy. Does it matter what Kevin Warsh thinks if a number of the committee members are in favor of, say, raising rates as soon as July, like Bank of America thinks?
2: I'm hoping to be talking about threes and not fours, but threes are still a problem.
3: Yeah, but this is the point, is that we haven't seen it come down, and it is accelerating in a number of different places.
2: And we are looking for a four handle in just a moment on PCE year over year, that break in inflation data just around the corner. Stephanie Roth of Wolfe Research joins us to break it down. That data a few minutes away.

0: How your business day ends often depends on how it begins. Bloomberg.
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2: 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Norway will take on France in Foxborough, Massachusetts, where the winner of the match wins Group I. France is the favorite at minus 150. Meanwhile, Spain will take on Uruguay in Guadalajara. If Spain wins the match, they win the group. Spain is minus 210 to capture 3 points. 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Norway will take on France in Foxborough, Massachusetts, where the winner of the match wins Group I. France is the favorite at minus 150. Meanwhile, Spain will take on Uruguay in Guadalajara. If Spain wins the match, they win the group. Spain is minus 210 to capture 3 points. 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

0: The up and about 60 minutes away. The data is 20 seconds away. Equity futures on the S&P 500 positive by 0.6. On the Nasdaq, some real outperformance. The Nasdaq 100 up by 2 percentage points. In the bond market, we won't be talking about Micron. We'll be talking about PCE in just a moment. Yields up by a single basis point. The 2-year around 4.15, up a basis point or two on 10s to 4.41. With the economic data, let's cross over to Ender Caron for more. Ender, that data, about to cross any moment now.
1: Yep, so we're seeing a fall in personal spending, but on the core PCE index on month, up 0.3%. John, that's in line. And the headline basis on month, up 0.4%, just a touch below expectations. So looking at the monthly numbers for PCE, either coming in line or touch below, perhaps hinting at not as bad a story as some concerned. But nonetheless, these numbers do confirm that PCE, which is the Fed's preferred inflation gauge, remains well above where they want it to be, well above their target. We know some of this story is down to airline fares, to portfolio fees, its import costs and healthcare costs have been part of it. We'll have to break down the detail as we go. But these numbers, as I say to you, more or less in line, but certainly not where the Fed would want them to be. And it leans into this new hawkish narrative that we have.
0: Expectations matter. Small downside surprise on headline, opening the door to this move at the front end of the yield curve. Yields were pushing just a little bit higher by a basis point. Now they're dropping by about 2 basis points at the front end of the curve. Check it out. 2's down by 2 to 3 basis points at the moment. So back down to 4.12. In the last few days, we were looking at 4.20. So that's a real repricing at the front end of the curve. Yields down. That unlocks this move at the equity market level. Equity futures pushing higher once again, up by 0.8% now on the S&P 500, up by 2.4 on the Nasdaq 100. An early move, as we often say on this program, not always the right one, but this is the early move off the back of this small downside surprise on PCE.
2: Yeah, people were worried that potentially it could show signs of acceleration. We really have to dig into the details to understand where some of the inflationary inputs are. Just to give the exact numbers, 3.4% core PCE on a year-over-year basis. That would be the highest since November of 2023. The headline PCE price index coming in at 4.1%. That's the highest going back to April of 2023. Again, it matters the components. How much of this is going to fade? And can that give you true relief that the Fed can look past this, even though we still are way above that 2% target?
0: And a 4 is bad. 3 is not great. But is this as bad as it gets looking out through the summer now, given the developments we're seeing in energy?
1: Well, that is the big question, John. So, you know, to your point, these numbers are for May. It's ahead of the Iran deal, whatever one's views on that are. If that energy story holds and plays out, we're obviously going to see wild swings on headline inflation. And obviously that will trickle through the inflation story. But nonetheless, these numbers where we are right here, right now, are probably the reason why Fed officials are looking at PCE with a 3 handle by the end of the year. Even if the energy story holds together, will it be enough to get PCE, you know, back below 3 and heading towards its target? That remains a big ask, John, because it's not just energy. Remember, there's the AI story, there are pockets of services inflation, and there's the rental disinflation story, which hasn't gone away. So I think right here, right now, the inflation story remains an open book, leaning towards the hawkish side of the debate.
0: Ender, it's good to see you. It always is. Thank you, sir. Ender Caron of Bloomberg News down in Washington, D.C. Good to see personal income and personal spending come in stronger than expected as well. We better even talk about jobless claims at 8:30 on a Thursday morning these days, because you can guess where jobless claims are. 215. I'm not even looking. What are we? 215? I looked. 225. The right kind of downside surprise.
2: Yeah, you must have looked. But at the same time, you would be forgiven for just assuming that it was right around there. And that is coming down. Again, you're not seeing signs of that. The fact that personal income, just to sort of reiterate what you were just saying, John, coming in hotter than expected at 0.7% versus 0.4% gives you a sense that maybe there is heat under the market. I mean, there are a lot of ways to read this. The components really matter.
0: Equity futures up by 0.8. On the Nasdaq, we're up by 2.3%. Let's get to the details. Stephanie Roth of Wolfe Research joins us around the table. Stephanie, good morning.
3: Good morning.
0: You've had a chance to look at the details. How bad is this? How much better is it than expected?
3: I mean, I think it's certainly better to see that your core PCE number came in lighter than I would say, even though it met consensus. There were many out there that feared it would be rounding up closer to 0.4%, which was a legitimate risk. So if you look at core PCE inflation, it came in at 0.32. There were many that were thinking it would come in above that 0.35, which would push it up to 0.4. So I think that's some of the market's reaction, because it was, I guess, the worst case scenario would have been avoided. Now, the question, of course, is on a go-forward basis, what are we going to see in terms of the inflation data? Now, much of the impact on core is not really related to the Iran war. It's not really related to energy prices. It's been a combination of lingering tariff effects, AI importantly, and then, of course, you have the Iran war. So the next couple of months, are you going to see a notable disinflation? You kind of need to see core PC running 0.2 or below for the Fed to feel more comfortable in this environment.
0: So, Stephanie, this is important because we've noticed the same thing in financial markets, a disconnect between the move in crude and the move in interest rates. And what you can see is a massive round trip on crude, wiping out all the wartime gains. And yields at the front end of the curve are still higher by 70 basis points relative to where they were at the end of February before this war started. There is a belief this Fed still hikes, even if this inflation data improves from the fours down to the threes. Do you see it the same way?
3: Yeah, I think we're in an environment where there's not that much time for the Fed to be able to feel comfortable about the inflation path. And Chair Warsh last week kind of set the stage for, you know, we'll see what happens in 6 weeks. Is the data going to be better enough in 6 weeks for them to feel better? And again, you know, maybe in September. So our base case is that the Fed will ultimately stay on hold and it'll be the markets doing the work. But the path has gotten a lot narrower for that. You really need to see all of the inflation prints, you know, surprise to the downside from here. You need to see a bit of a rising unemployment rate as you often do in the summer. But if every single data point doesn't fall in line, then the Fed is going to go.
2: Is this a sign that the Fed is actually easy on the monetary policy, that not only is the rate not restrictive, but it actually is accommodative in the face of the build-out of AI? Or do you think that this is exogenous factors that are creeping in or that are just 1-2 punches, whether it's the tariffs or whether it's the oil prices or whether it's some of the AI inputs?
3: If the Fed hikes 1 or 2 times, even 3 times, that's not going to impact the AI trade, right? AI is still going to be an important force for the economy. So it's a lot of, I guess, to your point, it's somewhat exogenous factors that don't really rely on, you know, the level of interest rates so precisely. It doesn't really matter because the ROI on this investment is so much higher than the current level of interest rate that it doesn't really matter. These projects are going to get done, the investment's going to happen, and growth is going to be quite solid. And then, of course, you were talking earlier on the show, housing is still an issue, but it's a relatively small part of the economy and everything else is running relatively firm.
2: So can we make any conclusions about the Fed's policy rate and its influence over the inflation? Or right now, are these two kind of divorced from each other? Are they kind of speaking to another era that has become obsolete, kind of in support of these task forces that are going to reassess exactly what the role is of this institution?
3: Yeah, I mean, interest rates still matter. So to the extent that it matters for financial conditions, if they, end up falling through with the couple of rates hikes that are priced in, let's say they even do two, that would at least match what market's pricing, and that could sort of keep financial conditions stable. They don't really want to be easing financial conditions in this environment. So surprising in a dovish way at this point could just fuel some additional inflationary pressure, specifically coming from risk assets. But that said, rates are not that restrictive for most of the economy, but some of it just has to kind of run its course. The AI stuff is sort of a short-term trend that is very important, and eventually it will be disinflationary. At the moment, it is inflationary.
4: How weak would the labor market have to be for the Fed either to stay on hold or consider maybe even bringing up a cut?
3: So in order for them to stay on hold, I think you need to see, 4.4 over the summer, maybe 4.5 on the unemployment rate. For them to be considering a cut, I think it needs to be notably higher than that, and then seeing signs of disinflationary core PCE running, in the notably below 0.2%, and the unemployment rate really starting to head significantly higher, and payrolls surprise to the downside. Now, this is the whole big story to get to a place where they're cutting. It's a really difficult story to tell how they actually get to those cuts, but it would be an environment where the labor market surprises in a meaningful way. And it's kind of hard to see that momentum deteriorate so quickly.
0: Bill Dundee was with us 15 minutes ago. Bill reacted the same way many people did to the news conference. Why did the new Fed chair find it difficult to draw a distinction between offering forward guidance and articulating the reaction function of the committee?
3: I think he didn't want to make any promises. He also didn't want to commit to hikes, especially at the first meeting. But it was interesting that Trump, during that meeting, made the comment about, that they're doing whatever they are doing in this meeting, and, maybe they'll hike quick rates, it doesn't really matter. So it was interesting to see that he backed off, because that was a big argument many people were making for Warsh coming in and being a more dovish chair.
4: And but he didn't back off yesterday. The president literally said, low interest rates will solve everything. Get the interest rates down.
3: But he didn't attack Warsh in that moment. Of course, he's still always going to be a low interest rate guy. But the fact that in the first meeting he didn't start the path of going after war is just notable because that at least separates the two. He's always going to want low interest rates. And, you know, eventually maybe they can get there. But this is not the environment for that.
0: We saw the same thing from the Treasury Secretary. That's for sure. Earlier this week at the Economic Club in New York event here in New York City. Stephanie, it's good to see you. Thanks for being here.
3: Thanks for
0: Stephanie
3: having me.
0: Stephanie Rother of Wolfe Research. Following this data, the preferred read on inflation for the Federal Reserve, at least for now, because that might change later in the summer. PCE coming in at the strongest level going back to 2023, spring of 23, April to be precise.
2: So right now I'm looking at some of the components under PCE and what actually was the acceleration. Services came in pretty hot, contributing a significant portion of that, also non-durable goods. So when you take a look at this, it doesn't look like this is as much directly related to oil prices as other factors. This is sort of the spreading out, the broadening out in services side inflation that has the likes of Austin Goolsbee concerned. And you see that in a lot of this data.
0: Speaking of higher prices, this from Apple. The team just breaking the numbers for us. It comes from Apple raising prices on Mac, iPad, across the board. You're seeing these prices to counter the cost of memory and the memory shortage. This is the Micron story in many ways as well. And this stock is down by 0.4%, but that's the reality from the AI spend that we're seeing, that theme, the expense we're seeing and the pass through to the end consumer.
2: If you bought MacBook Air a couple days ago, then congratulations.
4: Like Lisa.
2: You avoided a $200 increase for that MacBook Air because that price is increasing to $1,299 from $1,099. MacBook Neo, similar. Look, this again goes to the way that the AI trade is leading to inflation. As Stephanie was just saying, it is leading to real near-term inflation that you're seeing show up in consumer goods. Now, the big question here is, do you get demand destruction from this? Or do you ultimately just get people saying, ugh, really? Again? And then plunking down their plastic.
0: Look at the commentary from the company. Rapid expansion of AI data centers created a memory surge. We've never seen a component price increase this much, this quickly.
2: Yeah, ka-ching, Micron. I mean, it's sort of an example of how quickly they were able to raise prices in 85% margins. But this, again, how much are we going to see this not just in Apple, but also in cars, also in any other component that you end up buying, any other consumer electronic that requires memory?
4: Tim Cook did warn us in an interview recently in the Wall Street Journal. He said it's unavoidable when it comes to raising the price of iPhones, and now it's the whole suite of Apple products. I hear this and hear what they're saying in terms of this is because of the AI build-out. This is another reason why the American voter in November is going to hate these AI companies and want them addressed. They want data centers in their backyard. They want their electricity prices going up. And no one wants to spend more on their iPhone.
0: How much longer can this go on? There is some runway here. We've been told that repeatedly, and Apple is telling you something similar this morning.
2: Yeah, we're not at a point where we're saying this is going to end anytime soon. The company was saying that they've shielded their consumers for months now with absorbing the price increases. They can't. And they said, ultimately, these constraints are going to last for a long time. We've heard the same thing from Micron. And guess what? I mean, this is why you could get hoarding. This is why people might say, oh, that's not great. But if you get in now, it's going to raise another $200.
4: People. Who's hoarding?
0: You nailed that trade, Bram. I will give you that one.
2: Thanks. That's the one thing I've actually nailed.
0: Apple this morning is down by about 0.75%. Micron is surging. Equity futures this morning up by 0.8%. PCE on one read at least. A small downside surprise relative to expectations. That unlocks this move at the front end of the yield curve, down by 5 basis points on twos, your 2-year. A break of 4.1% so far this morning. The opening bell about 47 minutes away for equities. Let's get you an update on stories worldwide this morning with your Bloomberg brief. Vonnie Quinn has more. Hey, Vonnie.
5: Hey, John. So recapping the data we just got, PCE, the Fed's preferred inflation gauge, meeting estimates, jumping 0.3% for the month of May. Jobless claims coming in at 215,000 last week, below the estimated 225,000. And personal spending for the month exceeding estimates, rising 0.3% versus the expected 0.2%. A change at the top of JP Morgan, the bank announcing Troy Rohrbaugh and Doug Petno, the co-CEOs of the Commercial and Investment Bank, will become co-presidents of the company, effective immediately. Marianne Lake, currently CEO of Consumer and Community Bank, is retiring, the move fueling speculation about who will eventually replace CEO Jamie Dimon. Ford named the top mainstream brand for new vehicle quality by J.D. Power for the first time since 2010. Bloomberg's Matt Miller spoke to Ford CEO Jim Farley and asked him about the company's success.
6: That human motivation to pay attention to everyone, everything is amazing. Look, we make 85% of our vehicles in the U.S. Matt. That means these are U.S. factory workers versus even our domestic competitors. They're some of the biggest importers in the U.S. We're not building these vehicles in South Korea or Japan. These are American workers beating Toyota and Hyundai and our domestics who import their vehicles. We beat them all.
5: And you can hear Matt's full interview with Jim Farley at 9 a.m. Eastern. That is your Bloomberg Brief. John.
0: And Vonnie, thank you. Thank you very much. Up next on the programme, we'll set you up for the day ahead. Plus, we'll catch up with Darius Dale of 42 Macro on how the Fed could pose a headwind for markets. Right now, no such headwind. Equities bouncing up by 0.8%.

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3: 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Meanwhile, Spain will take on Uruguay in Guadalajara. If Spain wins the match, they win the group. Spain is minus 210 to capture 3 points.
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5: Better to see that your core PCE number came in lighter than I would say, even though it met consensus. There were many out there that feared it would be rounding up closer to 0.4%, which was a legitimate risk. The question, of course, is on a go-forward basis, what are we going to see in terms of the inflation data?
6: That was Stephanie Roth of Wolfe Research weighing in on the latest inflation data, 4.1%, a number we haven't seen going back some 3 years, April 2023. A small downside surprise if you look at something very, very specific like the headline number month over month, which was 0.4 and the estimate was 0.5. That unlocked this move in the equity market up by 0.9% on the S&P, on the Nasdaq up by 2.4, adding some more weight to a rally that was really triggered by a massive move from Micron in the pre-market. We'll spend some time on that name in just a moment. In the bond market then, 2-year yields are lower off the back of that move on inflation, down by 4 basis points, 2s at 4.1%. Are you encouraged by the idea that this is as bad as it gets, maybe through the summer? The headline's going to be Apple's raising prices. That's going to be the headline on inflation. You're going to have to pay up for your favorite electronic device.
7: Yeah, what's next, right? And that's the issue, is that this is a broadening out. If you take a look at the details of this particular report, Stephanie was just breaking them down in the break, saying that it is coming largely from international airfares. So thank you, World Cup, and all of those Brazilian fans coming here in first class, but also just in general because of oil prices and financial markets. Going forward, though, how much is coming from personal electronics, as well as the services sector that have to deploy more cash in order to buy some of those personal electronics to fuel their businesses? So a lot of questions here going forward.
6: Plenty of questions, and we'll spend some time on them in just a moment as we count you down to the open, about 40 minutes away. Let's get you some single names, some morning movers. Yahira has more. Hey, Yahira.
8: Hi, John. We start with the stock of the moment. Micron shares are adding to gains, up 18.3% in the pre-market after it issued a blockbuster outlook and said that margins jumped nearly 85% last quarter. Its CEO saying that he expects the memory shortage to continue beyond 2027. And for that reason, as you said, we are now seeing Apple hiking prices on products like its MacBook. And this just confirms the bottleneck that we're seeing. And for that reason, we are seeing the entire memory trade up this morning, with SanDisk up 16% in the pre-market. But the broader chip ecosystem is also up because of Qualcomm. Shares are up 10.4% in the pre-market after it said that it expects $15 billion in annual AI data center revenue by 2029. It's a shift from a company that made its name supplying chips for smartphones, but now it's going all in on the AI infrastructure boom, and even said that Meta will start using its newest data center processors. And we end on a fun one. It is day two of Wendy's meme mania. Shares are up nearly 12% in the pre-market after they saw their best day in 5 years yesterday with a 26% pop. And it all started with a Wall Street Bets post to save the company that triggered what we're probably seeing as a short squeeze. So shares up again today. John.
6: Yahira, thank you. Thank you for the update. The bull's getting so much good news, aren't they? Think about it. Micron, fantastic numbers. After the close yesterday, surging in the pre-market. Energy rolling over the banks. Buybacks, dividend boost, passing the stress test, all of that good stuff. Capital returns picking up. And then just a small, decent surprise on inflation. Tiny downside surprise on PCE. Something to worry about. Darius Dowd of 42 Macro says the Fed may elect to tighten now so it can ease even more later. Investors should buy the dip, but be patient. Trees don't grow to the moon, even if there will eventually be data centers in space. Darius joins us now for more. Darius, good to see you, buddy.
1: Great to see you guys.
6: Should
1: Thanks
6: I be worried about the outlook for this Federal Reserve?
1: Yeah, I'm not worried. I think they're, you know, I said this with Tom earlier, I think they're going to play action pass so they can set up the run. They have to spook the markets and regain some of that credibility on inflation fighting just so that they can create more scope to ease monetary policy in the ensuing year.
6: Let me just jump in. Is it a communication exercise? Can you achieve that through communication alone, or do you need to actually hike interest rates?
1: I think interest rates are the wrong tool. I think it's a balance sheet exercise, in our opinion, because we think they need to target the speculative excesses at the top part of the K-shaped U.S. economy. And so right now, the Fed's got to take reserve management purchases to zero and threaten the market that they may reinstate balance sheet runoff in order to take some of the, you know, the pressure out of financial markets that's, you know, leading companies like Apple to tighten, you know, to raise their prices.
6: Is that what you're expected to see this summer, or is that too soon?
1: In our opinion, based on our outlook for what the likely, you know, sort of net result of the five task forces is likely to be, we think it'll be a dovish net result. Not all dovish, but a dovish net result. So in order for them to get create scope for that, you know, kind of create a runway for that, they're going to have to take some steam off the boil from an inflation fighting perspective in the coming months.
7: How exactly would that be effectuated with the balance sheet, and where in the risk asset market would you actually see the ramifications of that?
1: I think if the S&P 500 is down 10 to 15% and the Fed says, okay, enough is enough, you take the steam off the boil. I mean, right now we're annualizing on PCE, core PCE inflation at 3.5%, super core north of 4%. Now, these are some pretty uncomfortable numbers. And so ultimately, we know we're at peak inflation. Those numbers are going to come down. But the rate of change of those that's deceleration could be an issue for the market in the context of what we just saw with Apple. Fun fact, I wrote my senior thesis at Yale about how a market-based economy can't have a single-payer healthcare system because it would drain resources from the other sectors of the economy and push up inflation. That's exactly what's happening right now with AI and Apple.
7: So right now, that's part of the reason why you're seeing inflation where it is. And you're saying that in order to lower that inflation, you need to see some sort of significant drawdown in equity markets. How are you positioning ahead of that, or how are you recommending positioning ahead of that?
1: Well, the first step of the trade, and we think it's already on, is the source of funds trade, where the investors are using, you know, these sort of AI providers, particularly the hyperscalers, to capitalize the AI adopters and the businesses in the economy that have been left behind, not just in this particular market cycle, but for, you know, 10, 15 years. In our opinion, we think that trade is durable. We talked about it last time we were on the show. We think that trade is durable. It has multi-year legs. But if the market's down, you know, 10 to 15% in S&P terms this summer or this fall, nothing's going to work. I mean, what do you hide out? Yeah, volatility.
6: Darius, it's good to see you.
1: Yeah,
6: it always is, buddy. Thank you, buddy. Darius Dowd there, 42 Macro. Just another dimension, another way of thinking about this Federal Reserve. And there's a range of views right now because a lot of people are filling in the blanks, because there were so many in the news conference just last week.
7: Yeah, we're all moonlighting as task force members because ultimately we want to know the answers. That said, is this a feature or a bug, the lack of understanding of the response mechanism for the Federal Reserve? And ultimately, you got people lining up on both sides.
9: But John, I think you asked the right question. Can you set deterrence alone just with communication? Or do they actually need to deliver on that hike to actually show they really do?

0: You're welcome to join.
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0: Just what you need for summer is waiting at Target. 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
1: Where she ends up. But thinking about J.P. Morgan's future, you do have these two new co-presidents that are taking on these roles. It sets up an opportunity for both Troy and Doug to really step up, and both the consumer bank, the commercial bank, they're going to take on this co-president leadership, and it's once again going to put them in the limelight for potential successors to Dimon.
2: Yeah, I mean, Jamie Dimon said that this is an important step in their thoughtful process around succession planning. But it seems like they just keep throwing out or discounting those that are closest to the throne.
1: That's right. However, a co-president role is putting you very, very close to that throne.
2: Right. So, and she was in it, and now she's out,
1: and
2: right?
1: And that's absolutely
2: and Jen
1: right.
2: Jen was in it, and now she's out. So, like...
1: But Jen, I believe it was
2: she's
1: her
2: COO.
1: Own...
2: Yeah, yeah.
1: And it was her own choice to take herself out of the running. So we are kind of narrowing the list, but you're making a very good point that it seems that every couple of months we hear an update in terms of some leadership changes that bring up these questions, and then we never get as close to announcing the one day biggest question of who is going to succeed Dimon as CEO. But the comments today from Dimon himself, he's saying that it marks an important step in the board's thoughtful process around succession planning. Step, I don't know if I'm reading into that further than I need to, but it is supposed to be, I think, another signal of where things could go in the future of the biggest U.S. bank.
3: Catherine, we also heard from Jefferies yesterday, which tends to be one of the first financial institutions to post earnings. It feels like maybe this is another quarter where they're out of step with the bulge bracket banks because their earnings didn't look great. It's their asset management division. Is this still First Brand's hangover? What's going on there?
1: So the asset management division, yes, still has some lingering. They're working through both Hildeen, which they announced a few months ago that they would be buying a 50-50 stake. So that is something that they're working through, and it's going to carry through into potentially another quarter, into the third quarter. But their core businesses, investment banking, trading, were up 50+%. So they're really highlighting not just the strength in the second quarter, but looking ahead, there's a lot of commentary in their statements today. I talked with President Brian Friedman yesterday about their pipeline, which they are really looking forward to the rest of 2026, highlighting a lot of strength. They're talking about confidence that they're seeing from both consumers and from their commercial clients about M&A in the future, IPOs. So there's a lot of rosy commentary, but you're right. In terms of the asset management business and expenses, those were two drags that some analysts were calling out today that I believe is what is the reason for the share reaction that you're seeing being down.
2: All right. Catherine, thanks so much for joining us. Catherine Doherty, our finance reporter on the moves at J.P. Morgan and the stress test results and what's going on at Jefferies. Let's get to economics because we had a ton of data out at 8:30. Personal spending unexpectedly climbed in May as Americans power through the inflation fallout from the Iran war. Let's bring in Bloomberg macro strategist Michael Ball. So income and spending are a surprise. PCE is not a surprise because we can calculate it ahead of time, but still the core number quarter over quarter was up 4.4%. We're at a three-year high with inflation.
4: Yeah, it came in line. The monthly was about 0.2. There was worry because the super core for CPI was a lot hotter. And obviously when we get PPI and we get the import data, we kind of know what PCE is going to look like. So this was right in line. The market took some comfort. You saw the initial jump in risk sentiment, which had already been kind of going all night because of Micron. But again, the consumer spending data is probably the best news because after we got the final Q1 revisions, we saw consumer spending in Q1 marked way down. And that was obviously old news by now. And the Q1 data actually went up because we had less imports. But that was a kind of eye-shocking final estimate, which we now know that, you know, the consumer really was decelerating in Q1. So we want to see that obviously pick back up. We don't want growth just to be about the AI CapEx. We need to have this consumer step back in.
3: Are we also, though, about to get a round of AI-fueled inflation if companies like Apple that are consumer facing are hiking prices by 20% because of memory costs?
4: Yeah, it's funny because finally we're starting to see estimates of the tariff impact finally stabilizing. We know the headline from oil will come off. We'll take some time for gasoline and all that
2: to work its way through. We're going to get a new round of tariffs, right? So,
4: well, TBD, yeah, you're right. It's very hard to like keep up with what's going on there. It seems to be like kind of a whack-a-mole of what section we want to use and what the impact will be. But let's just say the actual effective tariff rate now is more stable and that we've already seen that come through. But to your main point, yes, the consumer is now going to have some kind of electronics slash like capital goods impact. And you know, I don't know what to think of that because I don't know how often I touch points on these things, but it's real.
2: All right, Michael, looking forward to your coverage, continued coverage. Check out MLIV Go on the Bloomberg Terminal to follow macro strategist Michael Ball and his colleagues. Let's look at what's going on in the markets after that blowout report from Micron. We get the NASDAQ back up more than 2% on the futures trade. You have S&P futures up 0.75%. The 10-year yield coming down, and 4.38 looks pretty low right now, as well as Brent crude at 73.25.
3: Elsewhere in individual moves, one of the ones we've been talking about all morning about Apple raising their prices to counter the memory chip shortage plaguing hardware firms. It's a 20% hike. Shares not even off 1% on that.
2: Wendy's surging again after becoming a meme stock yesterday with viral Wall Street Bets posts saying investors need to, quote, save Wendy's before it's too late. And the stock is up another 10% in the pre-market.
3: Good for Wendy's. Ford also in the news, Matt, so I hear.
2: Yeah, Ford, the top mainstream car maker in the latest J.D. Power initial quality survey after rehiring hundreds of veteran engineers, graybeards, they call them. Plus, they're using technology and new factory processes. I mean, they were number 15 in quality in 2023. They were number 10 last year. So regaining the number one spot.
3: Isn't there also a bigger AI story here? I wonder how many companies are going to have to follow that path and be like, oops, we let go too many people. We actually do need humans.
2: It's something we're going to hear about from Jim Farley, the CEO of the Ford Motor Company, on the other side of this break. This is Bloomberg Open Interest.
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7: 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Meanwhile, Spain will take on Uruguay in Guadalajara. If Spain wins the match, they win the group. Spain is minus 210 to capture 3 points.
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0: by Micron after a huge earnings beat by 16% yesterday and margins of 85%. NASDAQ up 2.2%. The S&P up 0.8%. As yields come in, as Brent crude continues to drop. On the other side of this break, we'll have your market open alongside Nadia Lovell.
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The great thing about Atlas Butler is they do it all. 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I don't have time to wait around or deal with lots of people. One company, one call, and they do it all. 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Please.

0: All right, moments away from the start of trading. This is Bloomberg Open Interest. I'm Matt Miller. We are looking at a pretty decent rally today after a blowout number from Micron. Many blowout numbers from Micron in terms of earnings, but the 86% margin is really the eye-popper. S&P futures up 0.75%. NASDAQ futures gaining more than 2%, and Dow futures up about a half. We've got a couple of IPOs as well. Doncaster's ringing the opening bell at the New York Stock Exchange. Lynn Martin is back. And down at the NASDAQ, you've got DSC, which is Dasuche Holdings. They make like some kind of AI application layer stuff for car sales, for used cars. So both are automotive, right? Doncaster's is automotive and aerospace, and Dasuche is helping people sell used cars, I guess, in China.
1: Themes of this, well, actually, it makes sense. They're both red and white themed, it would seem. So similar, like, vibes going on with both of them. Anyway, more importantly than vibes, I'm looking at Micron this morning. And Matt, maybe you can check this when you get back to your seat, because I just have a feeling that Micron is getting dangerously close to the market cap of Meta, or I can look it up in a moment, with this 17.7 percent gain. Thank you very much. I will play for time while you do that. So we're up 17%. You mentioned it. The margins were just crazy for Micron. 85% this quarter, 86 by year end. The hyperscalers have to pay that. Apple has to pay that. It is hoovering up the capex of all of these companies. But the good news is it reassures investors that demand is strong for the near future. Analysts also just point to this earnings being the best visibility in semis, and that the supply shortage means an AI bubble will not burst in 2026.
0: So Micron is worth $1.382 trillion.
1: Yes.
0: Meta is worth a little over $1.4 trillion.
1: Okay.
0: So they're almost there.
1: So close.
0: And by the way, so the whole PE outlook obviously resets with a different earnings number and, and a stock that's almost 20% higher. The forward PE is now back down to less than 9. So Micron's forward PE is 8.92.
1: Yeah, it's still being priced like it has that, like, cyclicality of chips. And I wonder if that's going to change given what we're talking to Jake Silverman about.
0: Well,
1: earlier.
0: I'm going to ask Nadia Lovell about that in just 1 second. But let's first look at Qualcomm, also lifting risk sentiment after forecasting $15 billion in annual data center related sales by 2029. The CEO there, Christian Amon, says custom chips for everyday items like smartphones are a huge opportunity. That's maybe a segment of the chip sector that we've been looking away from as we're so focused on high bandwidth memory. Let's bring in UBS Global Wealth Management Head of Global Equity Strategy, Nadia Lovell, joining us here on set. Good morning.
2: Good morning.
0: Thank you so much for coming to the show on a day when, I mean, fears of an AI bubble have been dispelled for now. And some of these stocks just look cheap. What do you think about, like, 8-9 times earnings on a stock that's run up 1,000% in the last year?
2: And what that is telling you is that the earnings is there, right? You're not seeing multiple expansion. As you said, the multiple is coming in. And this is why we remain bullish on the AI outlook. I mean, when you think about it, like, this is a different cycle. This is a different memory cycle. I know historically people have looked at memory as being cyclical, but there's something happening structurally. As we get more AI agents, as we move towards AGI, what makes us uniquely human do is our experiences. And learning from those experiences. And that requires memory. So we think that memory is going to be a part of the structural story for AI, stickier, and have a longer legs to go within the trade. And yes, you've seen the stock run up, but we think that there's still more to go because the earnings momentum is with them. And we think that the estimates probably still remain too low. When we think about the CapEx cycle, we are looking for over $800 billion this year in global AI CapEx. That could reach over $1 trillion next year and even grow further from that in coming years. And so we think that these CapEx beneficiaries all the way to play the immediate AI story.
1: I just look at, though, at those margins and how much the hyperscalers need to spend and think, surely that's bad news for others. And I think about other things that need to go into data centers, things like optics or energy or resources. If the hyperscalers have to spend so much of their CapEx on things like semis, on Micron, on memory,
3: Isn't that bad news for everything else that goes in because there's just less money to go towards the other components?
2: Not at all. Like the way we sort of position in our transformation innovation opportunity AI portfolio is very much in line with some of the areas that you have talked about in terms of exposure to semi, high bandwidth memory, other part of memory, optics, network, interconnectivity, and so forth. But we also think that it's important to also look at some of the platform companies that will be able to scale. Well, this leg of the trade of the AI is definitely a focus on the infrastructure names, but at some point it will also transition more to the monetization and the application layer of the AI trade. So we think that it's important to have diversification across that. And it's not necessarily, you know, absorbing all of the attention from the other areas. It's just the way we are in the cycle right now. And we do think that there, the opportunity set continues to broaden out. I mean, you argue just a few years ago, there was a different stock that we all talked about, right? We're not talking about it so much more. We're talking about the memory. So it's important to focus on where the bottlenecks are, and those will change over time.
0: I am fascinated by the Apple story because I'm old enough to remember when Ben Bernanke was citing a drop in iPad prices. You know, and some reporter in the pool said, I can't eat an iPad. But this really is part of the bigger inflation picture, isn't it? I mean, we're seeing substantial price increases from these memory chip makers, and maybe they're not even rising up to spot now. But as a result, the producers that use these products are having to raise prices 10, 20, 30%. Does that worry you?
2: Yeah, you are seeing some impact from the AI capex boom and prices and the tight supply chain that's feeding through inflation. But when you think about from a consumer inflation, I mean, consumer electronics isn't a large part of the bucket for CPI, and so we don't expect any meaningful movement off of the price increases as you're hearing from some of these smartphone providers.
0: But the numbers are high. The inflation numbers, I mean, 4.4% was the core PCE quarter over quarter.
2: But you look at some of this, right? Some of this also has to do with tariffs. I mean, our economists put anywhere about 80 basis points or so are being contributed from the tariff pass-throughs. And so we think that that will start to fade as we get into the back half of the year. I think the focus should be more on, like, are we at peak inflation? And not necessarily where we have been, but where we're going from here. In our view, we have seen peak inflation, and we think that inflation will start to moderate from here. No, it will take us some time to get back to the 2% target, but reality is when you have the fade-in effect of tariffs, you now have the energy complex that's coming in. We think that by the time you get to next year, inflation is much lower than where it is today, and that will give the Fed some room to be able to adjust monetary policy and cut.
0: Well, adjust monetary policy. They'll just be sitting in committees.
2: Right.
0: They've got task forces. Yeah.
3: Okay, yes. Wait, hang on. The thing with the task force, because I was thinking about this today. So you have all these task force, right, that theoretically put together all this stuff that maybe is more dovish and, like, allows you to cut. Nadia, does it even matter, though, what the task force come up with? Because you need the rest of the FOMC to agree to these things. Like, is the task force just a play for time for Kevin Warsh, but ultimately make no difference when it comes to policy?
2: No, I think it could make a difference when you have five different initiatives around a task force to sort of reassess everything. But at the end of the day, the Fed is going to be data dependent as well, right? And so if the data is moving in a direction that we want it to go, particularly from an inflation standpoint, we also think that the bar for a cut, despite the fact that the market is pricing in, you know, nearly two cuts for this year, our base case is that we think that the Fed remains on hold, and we think that the bar for a cut is high. That would require reacceleration of inflation expectations to be significantly higher. Also, it would require for growth to reaccelerate from above 2.5%, and the unemployment rate to come down, probably something with a three handle. We're just not seeing that in the data today, and there's nothing to give us reasons to think that the data will look like that in 3 months to justify the Fed to move to a hiking cycle. What it does mean from our view of the hawkish read is more that the Fed is probably on an extended hold, right? But we do think that the data will shift such that the Fed can cut in the first half of the next year. Now, we do appreciate some risk to that view, but we think that it's more likely to be a longer hold than, say, a pivot to a hike.
3: For some reason, Bank of America is still forecasting three hikes for this year.
0: That's kind of been a joke.
2: I mean, it's been a point of contention. We don't think that the Fed is going to move until at least a task force work is done. And, you know, indications are that we'll start to get something in the fall and the work should be done by year end. So it feels like the Fed, there's enough of the data to allow the Fed to remain on hold while a task force does this work. And the task force could eventually shift the Fed to be more dovish.
3: Okay, Nadia, so great to have you on.
2: Thank you.
3: Wonderful to see you. That's UBS Global Wealth's Nadia Lovell. Let's get a check on your equity markets, because it is Micron and the chip makers and the semis and memory and all of that that is leading this market higher. We're up a 0.5%. Breath is pretty good. We have 357 or 358 stocks moving to the upside. So again, Micron adds 26 points to the S&P, which is up 40 points right now. So more than 50% of the gains of the S&P 500 are responsible by, or Micron's responsible for that. SanDisk also having a good day. AMD, Applied Materials, Intel, Seagate, West Digital, all of the biggest contributors to the advances of the S&P are semi. And all the decliners are Mag 7s. Meta is on track for its worst month since 2008. Apple, the biggest loser in terms of points, down 4% after they announced a 20% hike in the cost of their products because of Micron, because of how much memory costs. Amazon, Alphabet, Microsoft, all of them having a very bad day. Mag 7 so far from leading this market again. So when it comes to the movers, again, tech does well because of the chip makers, not because of Mag 7. And communications is down because of the Mag 7. So your top buckets are infotech, industrials, healthcare, and utilities, Matt.
0: It's, I picked a bad year to have to upgrade my iPhone.
3: Yeah. No, it's true, you did.
0: And my MacBook.
3: But maybe, look, like President Trump, and, you know, I want to ask Mark Gurman about this. President Trump yesterday was talking about oil prices and that they want to investigate, the DOJ wants to investigate. Like, what if Apple's the next target and he investigates why they're hiking prices?
0: And he has a really good relationship with Tim Apple, so maybe he gets a call. Coming up, we'll talk about all of this with D.A. Davidson's Gil Luria. He says Micron is offering investors the best view of the AI semiconductor market. He joins us next. Then we're going to talk to Mark Gurman about these Apple price increases, 20% hikes across the product lineup. So that's going to hurt. This is Open Interest.
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9: 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Norway will take on France in Foxborough, Massachusetts, where the winner of the match wins Group I. France is the favorite at minus 150. Meanwhile, Spain will take on Uruguay in Guadalajara. If Spain wins the match, they win the group. Spain is minus 210 to capture 3 points.
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10: 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Meanwhile, Spain will take on Uruguay in Guadalajara. 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
0: This is Open Interest. You're looking live at the Principal Room. Coming up, an interview with Adam Hetz, Global Head of Multi-Asset at Janus Henderson. That's at 10 a.m. New York time. This is Bloomberg.
3: Let's hear from the sell side and get your top calls this morning. First up, Barclays cutting Jack Daniel's maker Brown-Forman, saying its fundamentals are lagging peers. Demand for spirits is staying pressured and weighing on margins. Costs are, shares are down 2.5%. Next up, JF Securities, they've cut Dell, saying the stock's valuation looks stretched after a sharp rally. They also say that the current valuation suggests limited upside, especially as its PC business moderates. I gotta imagine, though, this sell-off is more just because of the high price of memory that Apple and peers are trying to deal with. So Dell down 9% this morning. And finally, analysts are very positive on Micron. The chipmaker blew past expectations and said AI demand is still going strong. Citi, Cantor, and D.A. Davidson are all raising their price targets. Analyst Gil Loria says Micron has some of the best visibility in the chip industry and that the AI memory boom, Matt, is far from over.
0: Let's, in fact, talk to Gil Loria right now. He joins us from D.A. Davidson, where he is the head of tech research. He has a buy rating on Micron, as Andy just showed you, with a $2,000 price target. Gil, give us some color, if you could, about pricing power and the pricing environment that we're in right now, because I imagine the executives at Micron don't want to push companies like Apple to a place where they find these prices unsustainable or very difficult to deal with and have to raise prices on everything 20 or 30%.
11: That's right. So memory is now so important that Micron gets to dictate the terms. And what they could have done is maximize short-term profits, let prices go to the moon, and hurt their customers by doing that. They decided, no, what we're going to do is we're going to trade off some of the upside to make sure we have downside protection, to make sure we have visibility for the next 5 years. So they went ahead this quarter and signed long-term deals with all these companies, five-year deals, that say, hey, there's a floor price. You're going to prepay us that floor price for the next several years to make sure we eliminate all of our downside. And in exchange, we're going to cap the prices as well. So you, our customer, the hyperscaler and Apple, have visibility. This is a different memory market than it's ever been. The power these companies have now is completely different. And the reason is that the nature of the memory market has completely changed. It's gone from 3 years ago being a commodity storage device to now being a key part of how AI is delivered. And that's the value these memory companies have. And now they're realizing that value, cementing it and locking it in for the next 5 years.
3: Gil, could demand destruction exist in this industry, or does it not matter if Apple sells less products? Because on the AI side of things, that demand isn't going anywhere.
11: So let's divide the market into its two pieces, right? There's the data center market. That's where the high value added memory is going to, especially high bandwidth memory. That's what a lot of what they just locked in. That is the part of the market where the prices have gone up. The demand is great because of AI. That's the key value added market. Then there's the handset and PC part of the market. That part is a lot more commoditized. The prices have gone up there a lot. But again, they just helped Apple by locking that in for the next 5 years. Apple has visibility. In exchange, they're paying more and raising the prices. Now, what's important to note about Apple is, yes, there's going to be some demand destructions as prices go up by, say, $100 for a handset or a computer. But relatively speaking, the price is going to go up a lot more for Apple alternatives because they're at lower price point and the increase is still going to be $100. So Apple is in a position to actually gain share as prices go up across the board, because on a percentage term, their products are going up by less than the low-end Android devices and the PC market. So from an Apple perspective, there's two sides to the coin. Yes, there's going to be some demand destruction as prices go up, but they'll actually be in a position to gain share because it's going to hurt their competitors more.
0: Gil, what happens when, I mean, if everybody floods the market with capacity? You know, there's so many high bandwidth memory chips, we don't know what to do with them in, say, 3, 4, 5 years. And I've seen this happen with DRAM and Micron specifically in the past, and you have multiple times, I'm sure. How far off is that? And does a company like Apple then just find someone else?
11: That's many years off. And actually, the memory market is actually, believe it or not, one of the least competitive markets. It is truly an oligopoly. DRAM and HBM is really just SK Hynix, Samsung, and Micron. And because all these companies make their own chips, there's nobody else coming in. If there was, we would know 2 to 3 years ahead of time. Now, all three of these companies are expanding capacity. There will be some capacity coming online in 2028, et cetera. But demand is growing so fast that that capacity is probably not going to be enough either. So this ramp could last longer. But again, going back to my previous point, I really want to emphasize this is a different memory market than the one that collapsed in 2023. Back then, it was entirely invoice-based. It was a true commodity. It was a fungible product. You could buy it from Micron. You could buy it from SK Hynix. You could buy it from Samsung. It is no longer the case. NVIDIA co-designs its GPUs with the memory makers, so it's buying a specific type of memory for what they're doing. So it's no longer a commodity. And what really put an exclamation point on that is they signed these 5-year deals now. It's a completely different market than the one in 2023 that scared everybody away from memory. We would argue that memory is a better market than CPUs right now. Hmm. Not that you could tell from the stock. AMD and Intel are trading at 40, 50 times and above.
3: Right.
11: Micron, as we sit here today, is trading at less than 10
3: Gil,
11: times earnings.
3: I just want to jump
11: in
3: because I've only got literally 30 seconds here. But if Trump can order the DOJ to investigate gasoline prices, what's to stop him from investigating this market and higher prices that are being pushed to consumers?
11: That's exactly why it makes a lot of sense for Micron to just lock in prices where they are now and not keep raising them, to make sure that they're not challenging their customers, they're not infuriating the government. They lock in the prices, they eliminate the downside, they're allowing themselves to go to investors and say, it's a different memory market.
3: Right.
11: You can pay a much higher multiple for our stock.
3: Okay, Gil, thank you very much for joining us. D.A. Davidson, head of tech research. That is Gil Loria. And again, as we've been discussing, Apple is raising the price of Macs, iPods, and iPads, rather, in home. No one has iPods anymore. iPads.
12: Oh, my God. Do you remember? You had
3: yes,
12: an iPod?
3: Yeah, of course.
12: When you were 8.
3: No, I was older than 8. I had the little spinny wheel. Listened to it in the gym. It was great. Okay, so it's those things, home devices, all to counter memory chip shortages. Price hikes range from $100 to over $500. So the high watermark, I think that's about 20%. Mark Gurman, Bloomberg Managing Editor, has been covering this story for us. Mark, I mean, just break down, like, historically, just how big these price hikes compare to moments past. Is this a real squeeze that Apple is facing right now?
13: As far as I'm aware, there is no precedent. There is no moments past. Apple has not, at least as long as I've been covering the company, which has been well over 15 years at this point, a broad set of price increases like we saw this morning. Mac price increases, iPad, Apple TV, HomePod, HomePod Mini, Vision Pro. We're talking about very significant changes here to the starting prices of Macs, the MacBook Air going up a couple $100, the iMac going up a couple $100, Mac Studio going up by $500, Mac Mini going up by a couple $100. You saw the entry-level iPad go up by $100, the iPad Mini go up by $100. Even something as small as the Apple TV set-top box is going up from $130 to $200. And if you follow the set-top box market, that's a huge price increase when a lot of these devices are in the $50 to $99 range.
0: And it's a year, I mean, it's a year in which I have to personally upgrade almost all of these things. But that's because of AI. I want to be able to, you know, vibe code a whole bunch of Claude bots, so I need a new computer. And I imagine everybody's in the same boat, or many people are in a similar boat, right? Gil Luria was just saying that the lower price competitors to Apple also are going to have to raise prices due to the memory chip situation. So do they gain market share even as they raise prices at an unprecedented level?
13: I'm not sure how much of an impact these price increases are going to have on purchases to begin with. They are going to launch their new university offer next week, I believe. So this is their back-to-school special that will help people jump in there. The MacBook Neo at $700 is still a really good deal. The MacBook Air at $1,300 is still a pretty competitive deal. These price increases are happening really in back-to-school season, where most of these laptops and Macs are getting purchased ahead of the holiday season. At the same time, you know, this is going to do good things for overall revenue. Profits are probably going to stay in line given these price increases. Yeah, and to the previous guest's point, other companies are raising prices as well. So it's not like Apple is unique here. In fact, they've been one of the laggards, and I say that in a positive way, for price increases. They've been shielding customers, as they say, for many months on this now. We've seen several other PC makers and consumer electronics companies already raising prices. So Apple's really coming in late here. And, you know, for the first time, they're coming in late for a good reason.
3: All the device makers getting crushed today, so the market making its own decision. Dell also down 9.5%. Mark, quickly, I mentioned this to Gil Luria, too, this idea of politics coming in. The president is no stranger to speaking to Tim Cook. Affordability is on the ballot for the midterms. Apple products are obviously highly visible, just given the amount of Americans that purchase them. Is there a real risk here that there's some political risk to take into calculation now?
13: Yeah, I don't think there is political risk. I think that consumers have been prepared for this moment for several months. There's been an understanding just among people that prices are going up right now in the technology landscape. And I think there is an understanding from people, even though this is like really nitty gritty stuff, that this is happening because of AI and because of memory and some such. And I don't think the average person is going to make this a political thing.
0: Mark, great to get some time with you. Really appreciate you joining us. Mark Gurman is Bloomberg's managing editor and our Apple whisperer. Always read his columns to catch up on the latest. And we're going to do that in the next hour with Adam Hetch from Janus Henderson. We're going to talk or hear more from Jim Farley, as well as Bob Sloan, as the market turns.

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3: Double booked? All good.
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3: Dang it, I picked the boring one.
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5: We are 30 minutes into a wild trading day. Welcome to Bloomberg Open Interest.
6: That's Matt Miller. I'm Danny Berger, and we were posting gains thanks to Micron, and now the market reverses as Mag 7 and other tech companies fall.
5: Yeah, we were posting more than 2% gains on the NASDAQ, and now we've dropped to about a 0.5% loss. Micron crushed estimates, but Apple is hiking prices as the chip shortage starts to bite.
6: And again, that's bringing down a whole lot of tech stocks this morning. On Wall Street, J.P. Morgan reshuffles its leadership, setting up a fresh race to succeed Jamie Dimon.
5: And can AI replace experience? The CEO of Ford, Jim Farley, says not yet.
7: That human motivation to pay attention to everything is amazing. Look, we make 85% of our vehicles in the U.S., Matt. That means these are U.S. factory workers versus even our domestic competitors. They're some of the biggest importers in the U.S. We're not building these vehicles in South Korea or Japan. These are American workers beating Toyota and Hyundai and our domestics who import their vehicles. We beat them all.
5: We'll have more from that interview later on in this hour, but let's get back to the big story of the day. A ton of tech volatility.
6: So much. I mean, great news if you're Micron or any of these other memory producers, and their results underscored how AI is driving rapid profit growth. But if you have 80% margins, maybe that's not so good for your customers. So we have this massive supply-demand imbalance. And however, the NASDAQ 100 all just reverses a 2% gain from the opening bell. Joining us now is Bloomberg Tech host Ed Ludlow. Ed, is that how we should be thinking about this? If you have 86% margins, that it's bad news for all of your customers, bad news for the hyperscalers, for Microsoft, for Apple, everyone that has to

0: cope with those high prices?
1: Yeah, and it's reflected in the swing of the market in the last 30 minutes or so, right? That you have a situation where Apple is now down 5%, having raised prices, attributing it solely to what's happening in memory and storage. And Micron has gone from a place where it was up 20%, its biggest jump since 2011, and at a record high, to now significantly paring that gain to 10%. The commentary is that the environment will have elevated memory prices for some time. That's coming from Micron. Apple is saying they've never seen a situation like this where a single component cost has had a price situation such as it is. But within the detail of the call, you know, Micron basically said we do not have any line of sight to when the supply situation improves definitively. You know, supply constraint on memory continues through calendar 27, and it might get better in 28, but like that didn't answer the question necessarily. Great for Micron, not necessarily for the end market where those memory chips get placed.
2: Yeah, what does this mean for the customers of Micron? I mean, Gil Luria was telling us that they've locked in prices well below where they could have been. So they're not using all of their pricing power. I guess they're having some pity on the poor little apples of the world.
1: Well, I mean, like they have to be raising prices, right? They have to have price levers because Apple said that they have tried their best to insulate their customers to this point, but they've never seen anything like this, and now they have no choice but to raise their own prices solely because of memory. You know, Bloomberg's Mark Gurman wrote it in the first paragraph of his story. These are extreme measures that Apple is taking, and it hasn't taken them before. And like the price gains range from 17%. On the MacBook Neo, it's sort of low entry level market computer product, right through 25% gain on the iPad Air. 25% price hike for Apple, you know, tells you a lot about that. But, you know, the Micron story was the outlook for the fiscal fourth quarter, right? Around $51 billion. But you can exceed expectations on revenue, not by selling more units of something, just by raising prices, bringing in more dollars. And I think, like, that was really the story.
2: I mean, my question is, Ed, where do we see this kind of unprecedented price increase next? When I hear that Micron has 86% margins, I feel like all of their customers are, you know, make stuff that we buy, going to be raising prices. When I hear Qualcomm say, hey, we make chips for other stuff, too, and there's huge demand for those as well. So essentially all consumer electronics, are we about to see 20% price increases across that entire industry?
1: Well, I think the main way to answer that is that there was already the view that both the smartphone market and the PC market, as examples, would contract significantly in 2026, calendar 26, a range of 10 to 14%. Whether that gets worse or not is still a question. The thing, and I think BI's Jake Silverman would probably agree with me, like on the Bloomberg Intelligence research side, the thing about 86% Micron margins is that historically they're never maintained at those levels, right? Memory has been cyclical, and I think there's still a lot of doubt that they can, you know, and that something will give. They are fighting to expand supply. Is there the same supply issue on other components like GPUs, CPUs, and is TSMC like at bursting point on its fabs for lead edge chips? Not necessarily. It's a very contained memory situation where, like, also remember that those fabs on the memory side, it has been a boom and bust industry since its inception. They take a big risk that if they over cater to new supply, they'll just have these fabs all around America and the world that aren't doing anything in 4 years' time. That is still a very real concern.
0: Hey, Ed, this has been so interesting. It's going to be a great day for Bloomberg Tech. That airs at 11 a.m. Bloomberg Tech's host, Ed Ludlow. Joining us now for more on this and navigating these markets, Janice Henderson, Global Head of Multi-Asset, Adam Hetz. Adam, I mean, what a day. And I think if there's any day that underscores that not just tech, but the AI trade itself is not a monolith, is a day like today where you have Micron, SanDisk, all those memory chip stock exposed type companies taking off, and the rest of tech, Mag7, even some of the other semis taking a hit. How do you navigate this landscape when you have this company that's printing 86% profit margins, and then other companies have to pay it up?
3: You navigate this landscape by recognizing, one, it is certainly a concentrated market and a historically concentrated market. But luckily, two, it's driving earnings and the profit cycle is paramount at this stage of the cycle. And what you're seeing here is the profit cycle continues to deliver. And also, gratefully, it's not just in those narrow markets. The markets have been broadening year to date and over the last year, and profits are delivering really across the board, not just in these concentrated sectors.
2: Why do we see, Adam, such low PE ratios for, like, Micron is 8, SanDisk is 12, Samsung is 7. I mean, if this market is so concentrated and these stocks have run up considerably, shouldn't those numbers be much higher?
3: I think there's two stories in multiples. So in these narrower parts, in these more cyclical areas of the markets, which semis are, when you're seeing earnings growth skyrocket the way that it has, that's what's doing to the denominator of the PE. It's really lowering and cratering that multiple. So that's actually a caution in a very cyclical market when you start seeing PEs almost trough in this way. On the other side of the market, you're seeing the S&P around 20 times forward earnings. That's actually derated a little bit since the start of the year. And actually the broader market, thinking globally, is derated on net since the start of the year. And that's a really good thing, because what you're actually seeing driving market returns this year, which have been great on the whole, is earnings delivery. And that gets back to the profit cycle, and earnings have been resilient. So you can look past some of the multiple noise and really focus on earnings this part of the cycle.
0: Can earnings continue to be resilient if you have inflation that it doesn't just come from oil prices? Those have started to subside. But there is this fear in the PCE data this morning that it was somewhat narrow, that you had services inflation. And now we have to worry about AI-led inflation if companies like Apple have to hike prices. Adam, can the earnings cycle continue as it is if we really get some more diversity of inflation pressures?
3: The earnings cycle can continue with sticky inflation, but it does depend what type of inflation we're talking about. So supply-driven inflation, which could be oil from the U.S.-Iran conflict, and maybe now memory, kind of AI semi-driven supply-side issues on inflation, that's an issue. But if we can fade some of the supply-driven shocks, which we are seeing in terms of oil prices and where they've plummeted since we've started seeing some resolution, and really focus on the demand side, you've got a healthy consumer, you've got a healthy economy that's either between good or great at times. And if it's more demand-driven inflation, and that's what keeps services and overall inflation sticky, then I think we can live with that and earnings can continue to deliver and broaden.
2: But we don't have a very healthy consumer. I mean, yes, 20% of consumers are healthy, but the bottom 50% are terribly unhealthy. While this is a supply-driven shock, certainly the memory issue, if not the oil issue, do you have a task force for that? Like, how do you work that out?
3: Well, I'll eagerly await the results from the bigger task force. And you're right, Matt, that there is a K-shape to the story for the consumer, as it's been for some time. But on net, in aggregate, you're seeing phenomenal jobs numbers for the most part. You've seen some net slowing in jobs, but it's still healthy. You saw some of the numbers this morning, more reassurance that consumers are confident and they're still spending. And you're seeing GDP somewhere between 2% and 3%, whether you're looking at last quarter's numbers or at estimates for this quarter. So overall, you're seeing a consumer that can weather some of this volatility in terms of some sticky inflation.
0: When it comes to this market and specifically capital markets, Adam, they've been incredibly healthy. Every day there's some new mega tech company that goes to the bond market that taps it, even though it's flush with cash. SpaceX, the most recent one. Ludovic Chabran was talking, the Allianz CIO was talking to the FT and said that for him it's a sign of a bubble, that you have this company that just did this massive blockbuster equity issuance and then it decides to go into the market and tap bond markets, that it's moved from a healthy boom, from a stretch boom into bubble territory. For you, is that a red flag to have all this, not just equity, but bond market issuance from these big tech players?
3: There's no doubt a ton of enthusiasm out there. And one of the places that we're very focused is the enthusiasm's not just in one place. So broadening portfolios into U.S. mid-cap, into U.S. small-cap, into international developed and emerging, those have all been rallying as well and keeping up, if not better, than the broader S&P index. So we like that broadening trade. And I think that's a good sign that it's not a red flag overall, even if in certain pockets of the markets, things are getting historically expensive and some of the earnings estimates are at historically optimistic levels.
0: All right, Adam, really great to have you on today. What an interesting day. Janice Henderson, Global Head of Multi-Asset. That's Adam Hetz. Let's get a check on your markets now. 40 minutes into your trading day. And, what you know, we're off at the moment.
4: We're back, baby.
0: We're up 0.5% on tech. Apple's still doing poorly. Microsoft's still doing poorly. Dell, some of the exposed to memory chips, memory prices. But otherwise, we're up. Apple, though, again, down 5% as Brent crude is now up. Matt, also some breaking news from the Supreme Court.
2: That's right. The Supreme Court shielded Bayer from tens of thousands of claims that its Roundup herbicide should have been labeled as a cancer risk. It's a ruling that will help end a decade of lawsuits that have cost the company more than $10 billion after it bought Monsanto. And as a result, Bayer shares are up about 16%. In Germany, no, these are the ADRs, but obviously they're trading live in Frankfurt right now as well.
0: Coming up on the show, J.P. Morgan announces leadership changes spurred by the retirement of Marianne Lake, the CEO of Consumer and Community Banking. We're going to have more on that next. This is Bloomberg Open Interest.
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6: 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Norway will take on France at Foxborough, Massachusetts, where the winner of the match wins Group I. France is the favorite at minus 150. Meanwhile, Spain will take on Uruguay in Guadalajara. If Spain wins the match, they win the group. Spain is minus 210 to capture 3 points. 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Norway will take on France at Foxborough, Massachusetts, where the winner of the match wins Group I. France is the favorite at minus 150. Meanwhile, Spain will take on Uruguay in Guadalajara. If Spain wins the match, they win the group. Spain is minus 210 to capture 3 points. 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
1: Let's get now to high interest. Look what's making headlines around the world. Fannie Mae and Freddie Mac are taking on their biggest interest rate risk in years as they rapidly expand their mortgage portfolios. The move supports the Trump administration's push to lower mortgage rates by buying more mortgage-backed securities, but it leaves the housing giants more exposed if interest rates rise. Blue Owl Capital is in advanced talks to buy a minority stake in the Cleveland Cavaliers through its home court partners fund. The deal is expected to cover between 5 and 10% of the team, valued at nearly $5 billion in total. The deal would add the Cavs to Blue Owl's growing lineup of NBA investments. And J.P. Morgan is reshuffling its leadership, naming Troy Rohrbaugh and Doug Petnoe co-presidents after consumer banking chief Marianne Lake unexpectedly exited. The move narrows the race to eventually succeed the CEO, Jamie Dimon, with Rohrbaugh taking over the consumer business and Petnoe leading the commercial and investment bank. Danny?
2: Joining us now to talk more about this is Herman Chan, senior analyst for U.S. banks at Bloomberg Intelligence. Herman, is this just more of the same at J.P. Morgan? You wait around hoping you'll get the nod to become the next CEO, but Jamie Dimon sticks around, so someone's got to leave and reshuffle all over again.
3: Right. It is more of the reshuffling, but succession plan does look a bit clearer now with two new co-presidents, Troy Rohrbaugh and Doug Petnoe, both who formerly led the investment bank, now co-presidents. We think those two are probably in the pole position, with Troy Rohrbaugh now having more diversified leadership leading the consumer bank going forward, probably in the pole position.
1: I bet you that's what his colleagues call him, Troy Rohrbaugh.
2: Troy Rohrbaugh.
1: You know, that's his.
2: I do like it. It
1: that's
2: rhymes
1: his,
2: with Rohrbaugh.
1: His nickname for sure. Jamie Dimon is obviously vital and healthy and, you know, large and in charge for
3: right.
1: sure. But he is 70 years old.
3: Right.
1: Is he planning on, do we know when he's going to leave?
3: He continues to say he'll stick around for a couple more years.
1: Do they not have a mandatory retirement age?
3: I think Jamie can call the shots on that one, given his history and strong performance throughout the decades that he's been in charge. But Troy's about 56 years old, so there would be potentially a clear generational change with succession plan.
2: How much talent has J.P. Morgan lost, though, of people just waiting around to
3: right.
2: see whether Jamie Dimon retires or
3: right.
2: not?
3: Well, you can see the former J.P. Morgan leadership is now leading Wells Fargo, Standard Chartered, etc. So leadership has left and moved to bigger and better things.
1: At least Jen Peepsack stayed on, right, as COO.
3: That's right. Jen is still around, and Mary Erdos, who leads the asset management unit, is still around. So there are strong leadership bench within the organization, and that'll continue going forward.
1: All right. Fascinating story. We continue to follow what Jamie calls their thoughtful succession planning.
3: Mm-hmm.
1: By the way, do you think this was previously thought out? Was this all planned that Marianne Lake was going to split and no one broke the story?
3: It's hard to say, right? Marianne was previously viewed as one of the front runners, given the fact that she was the former CFO of the organization, led the consumer business, so really in good position. Now that she's leaving, it does open up some questions of what's going to happen next with her. She's still fairly young, so you can see her potentially following in the footsteps of the others like Charlie Scharf that have left the organization to other leadership roles outside of J.P. Morgan.
1: All right. Herman, thanks so much. Herman Chan there of Bloomberg Intelligence. We are still going to air more of my interview with Ford CEO Jim Farley. We'll talk about them gaining the top spot in J.D. Power in terms of the big mainstream competitors and saving in the process hundreds of millions of dollars in the process. This is Bloomberg Open Interest.
0: The news from Washington, D.C. has a ripple effect on the U.K.

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2: This is Bloomberg Open Interest. I'm Matt Miller. Let's get a quick check on what the stock market is doing after some pretty wild fluctuations. We're looking at gains now on the S&P of 0.5%, the NASDAQ up the same. But at one point, the NASDAQ was up more than 2%, like 2.25%. And then we were down more than 0.5%, because at first you had a huge driver in Micron, and then you had a huge drag in Apple. Before we get to those individual stocks, take a look at the dollar coming down a little bit, Brent crude rising. Rising a little bit. And we also had yields that are pretty low at less than 440 on the 10-year. So here's NVIDIA. We still have it up in the top corner because it's the biggest company in the world, but it's down 2.2%. That doesn't help things at all. Micron is gaining, but 10% is pretty low compared to what we were looking at in the pre-market. It had been up 20%, so it was rising by a fifth. Now it's up by just a tenth. SpaceX, just because we need to keep showing it every day and talk about it. I can't believe we haven't talked about it. What time is it? It's 10:23, and this
3: SpaceX?
2: Is the first time we brought up SpaceX. Anyway, there it is. Qualcomm also gaining with Micron. So Qualcomm saying, hey, guys, there's demand beyond high bandwidth memory chips. There's demand for regular chips for things like cell phones. So they're doing well. There's demand all over the place. That's helping to boost Samsung as well. But it's not helping Apple, because all of that demand is giving these chip makers, Danny, pricing power and incredible margins. Apple has to pay up for that. And as a result, Apple has to get you and me to pay up for its products. It's raised prices across the offering about 20%. And the concern is that you see that then at a lot of others, like Dell, for example, which also reacted very negatively.
3: It's any of Micron's customers, right? It is clear they have pricing power and they have to pay. And who are Micron's customers? It's most of the Mag 7, except for Netflix, which we don't care anymore. But Mag 7 has been vastly underperforming. All you need to do is look at the month-to-date performance of Microsoft. It's down 20%. That is on track for its worst month since December of 2000. Meta's having a very poor run. Apple, you're pointing out there, it is all these things that used to be the pillar of the stock market. They no longer are. The AI trade keeps morphing day by day. It's not the hyperscalers right now. It's the Microns of the world.
2: In fact, actually, our producer, Valerie De La Rosa, gave us an incredible chart. I don't know if we can put it up behind me. Put it up somewhere. It is amazing to see the downturn. Where is it?
3: Walk right over.
2: Well, this is Micron and SanDisk. This is not what I was talking about. Yeah. You mentioned Microsoft, right? You mentioned
3: the
2: Mag 7. And those have just come down pretty dramatically. We'll get that chart, I hope, in a moment. But it's a rotation that's amazing to watch, right? The Mag 7, NVIDIA, I mean, we still put it up in the corner of the chiclets, but we don't really talk about it as much as we did over the last couple of years. And here you can see this dramatic trade, right? NVIDIA is the white line here. Microsoft is the yellow line here, or amber. And blue is the Mag 7. And it's at a loss year to date now. That's pretty significant, because as you mentioned a lot, Netflix isn't really what we're all looking to buy right now.
3: Right.
2: It's very different from the other hyperscalers that are in that group.
3: Well, the other thing I was thinking of, and I brought this up with Nadia Lovell of UBS, and I'm going to be honest, she kind of brushed it aside, but I still think it's an interesting question to ask. If you're one of these hyperscaler data centers and you need to pay up for these really, really costly Micron memory chips, the lion's share of your budget, of your CapEx, is going to that, and you have to pay up because of the crunch. What happens to the other companies that supply components of data centers, like optics, for example? Are they all of a sudden going to be facing pricing pressure because these hyperscalers say, hey, sorry, we're focused on memory, we can't pay up for what you're offering?
2: By the way, a great exercise on the Bloomberg terminal: if you type MU Equity SPLC, you can look at the supply chain and you can see all of the customers and organize them in a number of ways. But you'll see Apple right up there at the top, and a number of others like Dell that also probably have to buy that kind of memory, and they're all going to be hurting today. We come back, we're going to hear from a company that isn't hurting, Ford Motor Company, taking the number one spot on J.D. Power's latest quality survey. We hear from the CEO, Jim Farley.
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6: 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Norway will take on France at Foxborough, Massachusetts, where the winner of the match wins Group I. France is the favorite at minus 150. Meanwhile, Spain will take on Uruguay and Guadalajara. If Spain wins the match, they win the group. Spain is minus 210 to capture 3 points. 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

0: Ford's quality comeback wasn't driven by technology alone. The automaker brought back hundreds of veteran human engineers to help train its AI systems and its younger employees. It's a move that helped propel Ford to the top of J.D. Power's latest initial quality study. And I spoke with the CEO of Ford, Jim Farley, this morning.
1: It took us 4 years of hard work to be an overnight success story. Because now what I'm seeing is the team really focusing on long-term durability.
0: Can you get into specifics of how you did it?
1: Yeah, if you were to visit today the Rouge plant where we make the F-150, Matt, what you would see is a whole control center around data and quality data. So we measure the torque of every one of our fasteners. We have AI tools for vision systems. But most of all, it's just old-fashioned hard work of our team members all working together to pay attention to the very small details that will make a difference between a perfectly built Ford and an okay built Toyota. It's just an incredible attention to every single detail.
0: So, I mean, it's interesting now that we're in the age of AI and we're talking about this technology killing jobs, but it seems like in your case, it's really experienced human workers that made the big difference.
1: It did. I have to say, the process coaches, the area coaches, you know, they get up every morning. They look at the last shift's quality data. We look at how many vehicles are repaired. And we work that process every moment of every day. Every employee walks into any one of our plants. They know exactly, are we winning or are we losing yesterday and today? Everyone is fully aware of where we stand. We know exactly where Toyota is. We knew exactly how to, you know, where we needed to get to beat Tundra and Super Duty better than any of the other domestic competitors. And so everyone is aware exactly the quality that's coming out of our plant in any particular shift every 50 seconds. And that is that human motivation to pay attention to everyone, everything is amazing. Look, we make 85% of our vehicles in the U.S., Matt. That means these are U.S. factory workers versus even our domestic competitors. They're some of the biggest importers in the U.S. We're not building these vehicles in South Korea or Japan. These are American workers beating Toyota and Hyundai and our domestics who import their vehicles. We beat them all with American workers with the attention to detail.
0: It's an incredibly compelling narrative. I agree. Of course, being at Bloomberg, we're focused on the numbers and quality issues, recalls, sure, and the like had dragged down profits and margins to some extent over the past few years. Can you quantify in dollar terms how much this will contribute to your recovery this year?
1: Hundreds of millions of improvement. We're seeing our warranty coverages come down. We're seeing our recall costs come down. These are all contributing to literally hundreds and hundreds of millions of dollars of a tailwind for Ford on cost. But we didn't stop there. We also negotiated our parts costs with our suppliers. We've looked at all of our bill of material and even our manufacturing inventory in our plants and all our manufacturing logistics costs.
0: How important is this for Ford Pro, and does it change the picture at all?
1: Why? Good question. I would say for Ford Pro, really what this means, our Build Ford Tough really means something to our pro customers on the vehicle side. But what we're really seeing there is an obsession with long-term powertrain durability. We're testing every engine 200,000 to 300,000 miles with transmissions, axles, everything. So those pro customers who use their vehicles literally 90% of the day to run their business, they can not only be happy with 90-day quality, but also 5 to 10 year quality. That's what it means for our pro customers. They absolutely love. We're approaching 1 million subscriptions now for pro.
0: So, and at a time when we see, you know, $800 billion of hyperscaler CapEx this year alone to build out U.S. infrastructure, tell us what kind of opportunity this is for Ford and how much you're able to participate in that data center build out.
1: Well, I have to say, in the old days, we used to look at housing. Today, what we look at is construction. The construction trades are booming. Super duty, transit, exportable power to the job site. This is what customers want. They want new vehicles that are efficient with software. But also what they want is storage batteries. We're now going to be one of the biggest domestic makers of energy storage batteries now. We're scaling up that plant. We actually have two plants. We'll have 20 gigawatts. Hours of energy storage, and not only for sustainable grid and the grid reliance, but also hyperscalers. They're going to use our battery electric storage batteries to really run our country, help run our country. And between Pro and BESS, our energy storage business, we're very well positioned.
0: Since we're on Bloomberg, you're talking to every single investor on the planet, so you can share financial information with us that's material. Is this the right time to boost your EBIT target for the year?
1: Don't want to give a preview. I would love to give everyone insight into where we're running. But I would say, you know, good solid progress at Ford in our base business, but also our non-vehicle business. We're just seeing growth across the board. Boy, I got to tell you, I love American consumers. They absolutely love our Ford trucks. So, you know, on the sales side, you've seen 2 months of sales. Very strong results so far. We got out of the escape business, but still our sales are growing. And actually, I really believe June could be a breakthrough year, month for Ford sales. So we'll see how it ends.
0: I have to say that I love watching Max Verstappen, and it's been frustrating in some races, yeah. But he's been incredible to watch. So I'm rooting for you, and Hadjar getting a podium was amazing. Can you confirm that they're going to drive for you next year as well?
1: Well, Max has, I think Isaac, we're in good shape. Max does have a specific in his contract around the car being competitive. But I think, you know, he's multiple world champion, as you said, Matt. He'll have the option to choose that. I am really proud of the Ford team that a brand new powertrain that all the competitors are struggling with, that we at Ford were able to partner with Red Bull and give Max, multiple world champion, such a great powertrain. But we got to put the whole package together. We got a big race coming up this weekend, and we're going to do everything we can to give Max a world championship caliber powertrain, power unit, and then the rest of the team has to do the work. Boy, if we give it to Max, he will definitely deliver.
0: You know, I was with you in Le Mans last year when you announced you're coming back to the Hypersport class in 2027. Yes. Will you get Max behind the wheel of that car?
1: Well, Max has been driving a Mercedes at the ring, and, you know, it sure would be great to see him in a Ford. You know, look, we won 4 years in a row. We're the first American company to win Le Mans. We're the only Ford American company that had a chassis driver and an engine by an American company win Le Mans. We're still the only one. And we're going back next year to win. It would be great to have Max in the Ford hypercar. You know, I'm going to have to really put on my charm school act to get him in that car.
0: That was the CEO of Ford, Jim Farley. A little bit of race talk at the end.
2: I don't think Max Verstappen cares about charm. I think he cares about a good car, which Jim also talked about.
0: Absolutely. And I'm even more excited to see if he races in WEC at Le Mans, because he's been so awesome to watch outside of F1. I want to point out just one quick correction, because sure. Jim was talking about how much money they'll save, right? J.D. Power, it's not just an ad for consumers, like, look, this brand is doing really well. Right. It's also a measure of how many problems each car maker publishes per 100 units. And they'll save money if that measure is lower, obviously. Mm. So he said they'll save hundreds of millions of dollars. Then he said that they'll take out $2 to $3 billion in costs without restructuring. He misspoke there, and he meant $1 billion of costs, right, that they'll take out before restructuring. Still a massive number, especially if you're anticipating something like $8.5 to $10.5 billion in EBIT this year, right? So that could be $9.5 to $11.5 billion when they put out earnings. Maybe they'll announce an upgrade.
2: I also just really think, you know, where you started this interview, that this aspect of like the human versus AI is so interesting, because they had to bring people back. And I just wonder if that's the path that a lot of these companies are going to go down, that they let go of maybe their low value human capital. And then they realize that AI can't do the same thing, or at least it can't do it on its own. And then they're left in a position where they have to bring their experts, they have to bring veterans back in. I just wonder what they're getting paid. You have to pay more people more to convince them to
0: come
2: back.
0: They're getting paid well. I mean, our Ford reporter Keith Naughton wrote that it's 350 graybeards, you know, experienced women and men coming back, hopefully. Jim mentioned the Rouge, right? I've been at the Rouge. I actually bought a Raptor back in 2014 and went to the plant to watch them build it. They are serious professionals that do hard work to build these F-150s in the span of, like, you know, a day and a half. And I think it's pretty cool that you have some of the more experienced workers.
2: Are people talking about, like, robotics replacing that ever? Or is it just too complicated?
0: China, for example, we were talking with Philip Richter yesterday from Hollowbrook, and he pointed out that, like, in China, because they got a jump generationally on factory building, they've got automated lines that are incredibly good at high quality production with fewer panel gaps or better panel gaps. But obviously, you still need really experienced workers, and that's what Jim Farley has done at Ford. He's brought them back in order to increase their quality. You have to understand, they were ranked number 15 in 2023, and now they're number one.
2: It's a big jump. Yeah. Super interesting conversation, Matt.
0: You can watch the full interview on Bloomberg.com. 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That's called Hot Pursuit. 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You got to put Bloomberg in there.
2: Got it.
0: Bloomberg Hot Pursuit.
2: How dare someone else have a Hot Pursuit podcast?
0: Yeah, there's one that's like about geopolitical.
2: No, it's got to be about cars.
0: Yeah, obviously.
2: Insanity. We're just about an hour and 10 minutes into your trading day. And what a weird day. We're up, not as much as we were. What was it? The NASDAQ was up more than 2% at one point, Matt.
0: You had a t-shirt up on your,
2: it said, I survived the weird Micron sell-off June 25th, 2026.
0: It was strange because we were up 2.5% or 2.25%, and then all of a sudden we dropped by 0.5% or more.
2: And now we're back up.
0: Yeah. But not as much.
2: Not as much. Look, the Micron news is really bad for a lot of the hyperscalers. It's bad for Apple, for a lot of the customers who have to pay high prices. So hence we get that volatility.
0: Let's get a look at some of the single stock stories we're following for you this morning. It's not just Micron, right? Qualcomm forecasts annual sales of more than $15 billion from AI data centers alone. The CEO joins Bloomberg Tech in the next hour. I wonder if they're going to be raising prices on the chips that they make as well.
2: Elsewhere in tech, Alibaba stock tumbling. Anthropic has accused the company of illicitly accessing its AI models.
0: BlackBerry boosted its full-year revenue forecast as shares extend year-to-date gains of more than 150%. That stock is up another 22%. It's been on a tear, and tomorrow the CEO of BlackBerry joins the show. It's not just, you know, the handheld devices with the keyboards.
2: Isn't it, like, not at all?
0: No, it's not at all. It's not at all.
2: Yeah.
0: They put, I think, in hundreds of millions of cars, they put the software systems in there. The software systems that are the backbone of your operating system, of your infotainment.
2: Right.
0: And so that's where they've made an absolute killing, BlackBerry. They're back.
2: Well. They're doing well. Excited for that conversation and for our next conversation. We're going to be speaking with Bob Sloan of S3 Partners about where investors are quietly moving their money, what a short interest look like. That's coming up on the other side of this break.
3: Markets. You can't predict them, but when you listen to us.
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5: 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Meanwhile, Spain will take on Uruguay in Guadalajara. If Spain wins the match, they win the group. 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

0: Principal Room. Coming up on the close, an interview with the CEO of Moderna. It's at 4 o'clock. Oh, that's the CEO of Qualcomm. But Moderna CEO will join the close.
1: Markets are near record highs, but beneath the surface, investors are quietly repositioning from Micron and Qualcomm to SpaceX. The latest short interest and ownership data is revealing about where investors are placing their bets. And joining us now is Bob Sloan, who tirelessly looks through the data, S3 Partners founder and managing partner. Bob, it feels more important than ever on a day like today where you just have these weird phenomenons of we're up and we're down and we're up again. Where does positioning land us at the moment, especially in these very like AI centric trades?
2: Well, what does positioning really mean? So one of the things I love about June in New York City, we have the World Cup. I'm wearing my still blue and orange tie for the Knicks.
1: I like it. Nice.
2: And very celebratory time. And you see a lot of people looking at buildings. They're looking at the facades, right? If you imagine that being the stock market, what do we do all day long? The facade is the price. What you really want to know is what's going inside the building. And that's what positioning actually tells you. It tells you what's going inside the dynamics of the marketplace. So you have narrative and news that says, wow, the stock is ripping, you know, Micron's up 256%. But the internal dynamics are telling it a completely different story.
0: By the way, I'm wondering that every morning, too. That's why I look at the, you know, the price earnings ratio is now below 9 again for Micron. And I'm thinking to myself, I know the denominator is rising. Obviously, earnings are ripping. But isn't everyone looking at that number and saying, I'm a buyer, too?
2: Well, it depends who is the buyer. So if you look at Micron in particular, 30% of the stock is owned by passive investors. The amount of active investors that own stock is actually a five-year low at 16%.
0: That's amazing.
2: So what's happening is you have the unlevered dollar, the indexer, the momentum chaser, increasing because they have to. The flow of fund is coming into the index, but the active investor is actually the levered investor. The hedge fund investor is actually selling into that flow. So behind the scenes, what you're seeing is a trade where active investors are skeptical, index investors have to invest. One is de-risking, one is chasing momentum.
1: What difference does it make this time around, all these leveraged ETFs? There's the 3x leveraged one on the Philly Semiconductor Index, there's Micron-specific ones, and there's been all this chatter that because of the wild price swings, they're having a hard time getting banks to take counterparty risk on them, and maybe they go to more options. What does that in turn do to the underlying stock itself to have these very popular leveraged ETFs tracking it?
2: Just look at the COPSI in South Korea, right? So what happened to the MAG 7? It became the MAG 10. So Hynex, Samsung, SpaceX, that's the MAG 10. It's the stocks that are over $1 trillion market cap. If you look at some of the single stock ETFs in Korea, which they've just regulated, which I think is a very good instructive analog to what you're talking about, it took a year for the BlackRock Bitcoin ETF to get to, what, like $10 billion. It took 7 weeks to get to $10 billion in South Korea. Two stocks are the entire index, Samsung and Hynex. And you see this battle going on between short interest and long interest in that particular, I think, metaphor for the AI phenomenon. And the rate at which long interest is actually rising has outpaced short interest. But you have high conviction, high intensity expressed in overheating in single stock ETF.
0: It's interesting, though, if you have a 3x leveraged single stock ETF and the ETF manager is trying to get stock to match the positioning at the end of each day, get options, yep, get some kind of derivatives that will amount to a 3x leverage, and they can't do it. I mean, is that happening?
2: Well, we'll see. There's clearly a phenomenon going on. So one of the things that we like to talk about and we noticed is that in the middle of SpaceX and it going to almost $2 trillion and backing off quite a bit, the fall in the market cap of SpaceX is equal to Tencent. Think about that for a second. Mm. The fall of SpaceX is equal to the largest market cap Chinese company. Mm. What does that say about our system? What does it say about our capital markets? I think it says a lot.
0: What does it say about our positioning when you have those buyers that you're talking about, index funds, who are forced to own it?
2: Well
0: eventually.
2: Look at Qualcomm. Look at Qualcomm. 5 years ago, It was 20% active, 20% passive. Now it's 31% passive, 9% active, short interest rising. So what's happening is that flow is risk. If you keep track of what the ratio is between active long and short interest in Qualcomm, it's gone from 8 or 9 times, meaning very bullish, to now 4 times, not so bullish, actually more towards the bearish side. So those things are a new market data category. Positioning, you have to know your positioning at the beginning of the day, just like you have to know earnings or price or volatility. It's a package because you have to understand how money is coming into particular stocks because that's risk.
0: Bob, great having you in the studio. Thank you so much for joining us. Bob Sloan there of S3 Partners talking about the importance of tracking positioning, which they do for you. Coming up, Brent falls to pre-Iran war levels as energy flows through the Strait of Hormuz ramp up and soon may be costlier than they ever were before. That's next. This is Bloomberg Open Interest.
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4: 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Norway will take on France at Foxborough, Massachusetts, where the winner of the match wins Group I. France is the favorite at minus 150. Meanwhile, Spain will take on Uruguay and Guadalajara. If Spain wins the match, they win the group. Spain is minus 210 to capture 3 points. 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Norway will take on France at Foxborough, Massachusetts, where the winner of the match wins Group I. France is the favorite at minus 150. Meanwhile, Spain will take on Uruguay and Guadalajara. If Spain wins the match, they win the group. Spain is minus 210 to capture 3 points. 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

0: Brent is trading back around pre-war levels as tanker traffic through the Strait of Hormuz picks up following progress on a U.S.-Iran peace deal, although the Wall Street Journal is now reporting that Iran is going to raise about $40 billion in annual revenue charging tolls or fees on traffic through the Strait of Hormuz. It's talking about charging fees in collaboration with its Gulf neighbors. Let's get more on the underlying commodity, though. Oil, and maybe a little with Mike McGlone of Gold. Bloomberg Intelligence senior commodity strategist Mike McGlone joins us. Mike, you have been very right in your call on oil. You were saying it's going to go back to 40 before it goes to 150. And where do you think we're headed now? I mean, 40 seems low. $50 a barrel?
1: Yes. Well, hello, Matt. I think by the end of 2H, we're probably going to see $40 a barrel. First of all, one thing that's happened is that drill will mantra has gone global now. We had Venezuela, Iran, Iraq, U.S., Canada kicking in. But the key theme also is now we have a second half of the year, and almost every time crude oil has a bottom, it's a normal cycle. We got to get below that low price cure to at least shut off those excesses of supply. But if we have a little backup in the stock market, that's how crude usually makes lows. So basically now, for gold, metals, even crude oil, to just have any kind of buoyancy, the stock market has to stay up. And if it just drops a little bit, maybe for a normal midterm year, that'll pressure a normal cycle in crude oil back to $40 a barrel. I think it might happen in the second half.
0: All right. Unfortunately, we don't have time to talk about gold. And I also have a lot more questions about oil. I'm just going to call you up after the show. Mike McGlone there of Bloomberg Intelligence. We're running up against the end of the show. Coming up tomorrow, Anastasia Amoroso joins us from Partners Group, Sarah Hunt of Alpine Saxon Woods, and the CEO of BlackBerry, which, as we discussed, no longer makes those handheld telephones.
2: It does a whole lot of other fun things.
0: That's all for today. Tomorrow's Friday. 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

0: is live from the heart of Silicon Valley with Ed Ludlow in San Francisco.
1: This is Bloomberg Tech. Coming up, Micron soars after its AI-fueled forecast shatters Wall Street projections. Plus, Qualcomm jumps after posting a strong annual sales forecast. We're going to be joined by Qualcomm CEO Cristiano Amon live. And Apple raises prices on some hardware, an extreme measure in direct response to the memory and storage crunch. And it is memory that is still at the heart of what's happening on Bloomberg Tech. A super bullish sales outlook from Micron, which is currently on track for its biggest jump in a month, but at the open, on track for its biggest jump since 2011. We will get to the details. There are two other big stories. One, directly linked. Apple is raising prices on some hardware, citing the memory and storage crunch and storage prices. Qualcomm, fresh off its investor day, has a lot of news and extended conversation with the CEO. It is still memory, and it is Micron, and here's what you need to know. Micron didn't just beat expectations, it reset them higher, forecasting as much as $51 billion in fourth quarter revenue, well above Wall Street estimates. More importantly, management says AI-driven memory shortages could last beyond 2027, keeping memory prices higher for the foreseeable future, even as Micron boosts its manufacturing capacity. And that helps explain our other top story, Apple raising prices on some of their hardware offerings as the cost of key components, memory, stays high. Bloomberg's Mark Gurman has the story. And you write that this is an extreme set of measures that Apple is taking. Where are the price hikes? What is Apple saying about the reasons why? And this is all about memory at the end of the day.
2: Yeah, these price hikes are largely unprecedented in Apple's modern history. There hasn't been a time where they've hiked the prices across several different products across much of its product lineup. This is the iPad. This is the Mac. This is the HomePod. This is the Apple TV. This is the Vision Pro. It's essentially everything outside of some accessories. And of course, the iPhone, the most important product, the AirPods and the Apple Watch. So this is a very big deal. I think that the price increases are pretty significant, but they're not necessarily going to be a big deterrent to customers, particularly on the Mac side. The

0: iPad makes me a little uneasy given all the competition in the tablet market and upgrade cycles. And then the Apple TV and HomePod prices are pretty significant. And given that there's so many cheaper alternatives from Amazon, Google, and elsewhere, that could be a little dangerous for Apple in that market.
1: Mark, what struck me reading your report is how detailed Apple was in its explanation. Maybe you think that they weren't as detailed as perhaps they often are, but they're trying to tie this to what's happening in AI data centers, and they're trying to explain that for the longest time possible, they held off on doing this. They have no choice now.
0: Yeah, let's remember other companies in the consumer electronics space, Apple competitors, hiked prices significantly in the prior months. Apple, you know, it's a good thing this time, is fairly late to these price increases, but Apple's Apple. They're the most popular consumer electronics company. Everyone's buying these products, and so this is the biggest of all big deals when it comes to price increases, that being Apple. The most interesting thing to me in Apple's statement wasn't that they're blaming AI data centers and memory. We know that. It's that they seriously hinted that there will be more price increases to other products. They said that these are the price increases that are happening today, leaving the door open, I would say, to iPhone and Apple Watch price increases in September when they announce the new models.
1: Bloomberg's Mark Gurman, who leads our coverage of consumer technology, thank you very much. Now, yesterday, Micron stunned with quarterly estimates that absolutely shattered Wall Street's expectations, signaling that the AI infrastructure boom remains strong. Again, Micron shares are on track for their best day in 1 month, but at the open, on track for their best day since 2011. Supply is tight. It is going to stay tight. There is no line of sight to supply improving, and memory prices will remain high. That's the story. Chief Market Strategist Carol Schleif of BMO Wealth Management is with us for more. And you have a very interesting, almost historical look at what will happen next. And that is that historically, for decades, tech had been a pretty reliable deflationary force. Mark just outlined actually more price hikes could come on that higher end Apple hardware. What happens as a result?
2: Well, I think markets are really trying to struggle with the fact that it looks like we've got an economic regime change, if you will, underway. And it starts, as Mark talked about, it starts with the data centers and the build there. But it also, you have to think through what life as a semiconductor company has been like, because they go decades with very big peak and trough. And so they want some reassurance from these companies before they start expanding capacity. They need reassurance that demand is going to be there. They get some of the reassurance. They're signing longer-term contracts. They're really slow-walking, expanding capacity. But in the process, they're really definitely targeting their production much the same way that many of the semiconductor companies did during the pandemic. And they diverted it away from auto companies and put it towards the PC manufacturers and the AI creators, if you will. So they're being very strategic in how they're doing. And the industry overall is trying to watch its margins. I think what investors have to deal with is, you know, there was this presumption early on that higher prices and more over here just came because someone was shaking a money tree over there. But it's a pretty zero-sum game in terms of, if you're a company, you're paying in one category and giving up in another. And so Apple sending that message that they've held on for a very long time, not past price increases in a long, that's actually pretty indicative across the economy, where a lot of companies have done that. They've held it as long as they can. And so it leaves us, the consumer, and us as investors, to be very discerning about where we're going to see it pull through, where we're willing to pay up. I think Apple is betting that people are willing to pay up for those specific products.
1: What Micron said last night was remarkable. The number is $51 billion up to in the fiscal fourth quarter when the street saw 43. So there's just a simple element of outperformance relative to expectations. But the admission that they have no line of sight to the supply situation improving, and therefore prices remaining high, how does the market model for that with everyone else in the equation, the CapEx deployers, the hyperscalers?
2: I think it's difficult to model because basically what we're doing is, as an economy, we're trying to rewire the whole economy very rapidly for and make up for decades of underinvestment in infrastructure, because we haven't invested in the energy grid. We haven't needed to because the demand wasn't up. And now we're asking demand to go up many multiples of where it has been historically. And so markets have to adjust to the fact that you'll probably have higher endemic sort of core inflation, if you will. But you're seeing from the fixed income markets that they're actually pretty tolerant of that because of the fact that it's coming from steady demand. It's not coming from workforce demanding higher wages, but it's coming from growth that we're putting in the economy. And Economics 101 would tell you that in the long run, when we invest in the capital infrastructure, it does tee us up for an era of more productive growth. But there's this interim period that it's going to take us a while. We're probably talking later in the decade or early next decade when we finally see the big deflationary impacts of this come through. Because in the meantime, we all want access to it. Right. We need data centers to get access to it. And there's that bottleneck in the middle that's going to need sorting.
1: Carol, just really quick before we let you go, Micron, the funny thing about it and other memory names is that they're trading at like a pretty reasonable multiple. What happens next?
2: Well, they're super reasonable. And like I heard this morning, like you've seen even with NVIDIA too, every time they report, people look at the stock price, you know, simplistically on the front, they look at the stock price and forget to put the stock price relative to the earnings, and the valuations have been coming down on these names actually for quite some time because the earnings are so unbelievably strong.
1: It's a stock that literally is priced $1,190 a share. But yeah, I looked at 12-month forward EPS. Carol Schleifer of BMO Wealth Management, it's great to have you back on the show. Thank you very much. Coming up, we're going to stick with semiconductors. A conversation with Qualcomm CEO Cristiano Amon on data centers, deeper push into data centers, M&A. Qualcomm's been busy, and they gave some pretty interesting numbers for the future. That conversation's next. This is Bloomberg Tech.
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5: 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Meanwhile, Spain will take on Uruguay in Guadalajara. 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
5: 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Norway will take on France in Foxborough, Massachusetts, where the winner of the match wins Group I. France is the favorite at -150. Meanwhile, Spain will take on Uruguay in Guadalajara. If Spain wins the match, they win the group. Spain is -210 to capture 3 points. This has been your official Odyssey Sports match day preview brought to you by Fanatics Sportsbook. 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
1: Were up around 4%. They had opened up more than 11%. The company unveiled ambitious long-term growth targets at its Investor Day in New York. Qualcomm is projecting more than $15 billion in annual AI data center revenue by fiscal 2029 and $40 billion in annual sales from businesses outside of smartphones, double the target that it had set 2 years ago. Joining us now is Qualcomm CEO Cristiano Amon and Bloomberg's The Close anchor, Romain Bostic. And Cristiano, it's great to have you back on Bloomberg Tech and here with Romain and I. If we could we just start on actually the near term? Because the $5 billion data center number for fiscal 27 is really interesting to a lot of people. I think they really want to understand the composition of it, right? Data center can mean a lot of things. Where is Qualcomm going to move most quickly?
7: Yeah, very good. Happy to talk to both of you guys. Look, this exciting time, especially because we kind of upgraded our non-handset revenue as we've been diversifying the company from 22 to 40 and entered the data center market. And $5 billion in fiscal 27, it's a high confidence number that we have based on customer engagements we have right now. Most of the revenue is from custom ASIC engagement that expanded since the acquisition of AlphaWave. And you started to see in the revenue some of this innovative technology we came up for accelerators that doesn't require HBM memory is our high bandwidth compute. And as we keep executing on those customers, we're excited to see that revenue going to about $15 billion in fiscal 29.
8: I am curious, Cristiano, when it comes to those longer-term targets and the bridge between the short-term, so what you have put out there for 2027, is there any sense, I know you haven't named the customers that get you over that bridge here, but is that going to fill the hole of that $5 billion based on the $1 billion that we already know is out there?
7: Look, the $5 billion, as I said, it's I'll give you the composition. I think what I can say right now, I think, as you'd expect, a lot of those contracts are governed by non-disclosure. We have one large hyperscaler customer in the United States, one large hyperscaler customer in China, and then we have some other engagements that we had on the data center. That is all into the $5 billion. So the $5 billion is a very high confident forecast to which we have the customers, the capacity, the memory allocation, and everything. As we think about the engagement we have today, and also we talk about a contract that we have with Meta, also for two generations of the CPU, especially as we position ourselves for the agentic CPU opportunities, that those engagements are into the $15 billion number. Mm-hmm. For Qualcomm, as a new entrant, those are great numbers, but really when you look at the scale of what's happening in the data center, you would imagine as we execute and we show our differentiation, there could be upside, but we're just, you know, being focused on the engagements we have today.
8: I do have to ask, though, and investors seem pretty pleased with what they heard yesterday about you articulating this longer-term data center strategy, but I'm curious. I mean, you famously exited the data center business back in 2017, 2018, and I know there were a lot of reasons for that went beyond your operational control. But there was a lot of competition then. There's probably even more competition today. Why do you think you can get it right now compared to what it was 8 years ago?
7: Yeah, look, the circumstances, I think, when we started on the CPU, actually, I know people talk about data center as a general term, but we started a long time with an ARM-compatible ISA CPU very early. There was a big software barrier. This is before AI. Mm-hmm. And, you know, at the time, I did not, you know, the market wasn't ready for it, only to later. So it was kind of probably the right decision for Qualcomm at the time. This is a different conversation. It's a different data center right now. This is about AI. But it's a valid question, right? So I will give you the same answer that I gave when we entered the automotive business, when we entered the industrial business, and everything that we have been doing to diversify the company. Those are fast-moving markets now, changing with technology. So where we really focus is not what the data center is doing today, but what the data center is going to be doing tomorrow. The data center is now moving to agentic. That's why you see CPU companies on the rise. You see demand on the rise. The data center is being disaggregated. It's not one single GPU that does everything. You have different hardware. And we're coming out with a comprehensive portfolio. We have a CPU. We have a new memory solution that is not a memory from the memory provider. It's actually been designed by Qualcomm that doesn't require HBM. We have a different accelerator for the disaggregated compute. And we have our semiconductor scale, which is good for custom ASICs. So that's what we're doing. And, you know, if technology matters and you have fast innovation cycles, there's room for Qualcomm.
1: Bloomberg Tech, live on Bloomberg Television and Bloomberg Radio all around the world. And we're speaking to Qualcomm CEO Cristiano Amon. And a big part of Qualcomm's story is custom silicon now, ASICs. You mentioned it a moment ago, Cristiano. Bloomberg reported on May 26th that ByteDance was one of those hyperscaler companies, and at the time Qualcomm didn't comment. How is that going to work? You know, there is a distinction between an ASICs program and export of accelerator which has your own name on it, within the current confines of the U.S. export controls that are in place?
7: Well, we're still not commenting on it, but I'll tell you that like everybody else that has a significant portion of their data center revenues also with customers in China, there's a very clear set of regulations and specifications that you have to follow, and you should expect that Qualcomm is complying with those. And I think there's different types of products that destined for China, and those are the ones that we are shipping to our China customers.
1: Thank you. The data center business is multifaceted. So ASICs, your own accelerators, and now CPU. But the market's in a place where NVIDIA or AMD, on an annual break basis, bring a new generation of technology, right? And so the question that a lot of people pose for you, Cristiano, is by the time the accelerators come to market and the CPUs in 2028 and customers deploy them, will they not be obsolete? Is it not too late to kind of get into those markets when you look at the peers and how they deploy?
7: Absolutely not. Look, I get this question all the time, and I think if that was true, Qualcomm would not diversify from phones and enter the automotive industry, enter the industrial, enter the robotics, enter the broadband. And I actually believe it's exactly what I said before. I'm going to give you a simple answer. There are four vectors of differentiation accelerator. First of all, we know that power matter. If you look at the demand that exists in the data center right now, it's a demand that going like this, and the energy available is like this. So that it's perfect for Qualcomm, because what we do is very power efficient. We design our technology always thinking there's going to be a battery on the other side, and we're going to have efficient and power consumption. That's one vector of differentiation. The other one is what I said. We design for the future, which does not have the memory constraint that you have today. We don't have to move a lot of data between the accelerator to memory, and that reduces thermal, reduces power consumption, and increases the memory bandwidth. And we don't have to use expensive HBM. We have the ability to do this at a much lower cost. Number three is we are coming in with very high density of transistors with our accelerator, and we're not a small company. I think we ship 40 billion components a year. We do more than 30 new chips per year on leading nodes, and I think we have the ability to execute. And if the data center is changing because of agentic, and the data center is changing because of disaggregation, there's an entry point for Qualcomm.
9: I am curious, Cristiano, particularly with Meta and Dragonfly, how confident are you that Meta will still be there in 2028 as a partner? And I ask that only not so much from the Qualcomm side, but Meta has sort of moved around a little bit with some of its strategies and how it's approaching AI. Is the agreement that you have with them, is that basically firm?
7: Look, two parts. We have a contract with Meta. That's why we talk about them as a customer for two generations, and it's very significant for our CPU. We have a very unique CPU. If you look at some of the metrics we provided, and I think we have a track record to have a good CPU. The second part of the question, I will never bet against Meta. You know, they have incredible first-party applications. They have a lot of data. They have a lot of data from consumers. They're well-positioned. We are on the early innings of AI. Anybody that believes right now that whoever the players are on AI, this is what is already defining. This is a decade long, and I think if we learn something about the internet is technology is going to move very fast and the players are going to change. Right. I will not bet against Meta.
1: Cristiano, can I just jump in on Meta really quickly? What I find really interesting about it is the relationship was already there, right? Snapdragon in Quest. I spent a lot of time down in Palo Alto on the Orion project, kind of looking at what's under the hood. How much did that existing relationship on the consumer electronics side get the win on the data center side?
7: Oh, it's 100%. Look, at the end of the day, this is not one-time relationship. We have built over a long period of time a strategic relationship. And what happened was we have the those relationships in place and we have more products, you have the trust, you have the capability of execution. And by the way, this is also true what happened on Custom ASIC. We bought Alpha Wave. They have some engagements, but now they're part of Qualcomm. Qualcomm has broader relationship with some of those companies, and I think that just scale, and that's exactly what you're seeing.
9: Well, can I ask you a little bit about that? You mentioned Alpha Wave. Obviously, you have Ventana. You have the modular deal. You made a lot of acquisitions in a relatively short period of time. I guess my question is twofold. A, should we expect more anytime soon? And based on the acquisitions that you've done, have you actually already sort of integrated that into some sort of sellable product that's already sort of out there as one?
7: Yeah, 100%. Yeah. Look, if you look at our track record, right? So especially as I think about the diversification of the company, first was automotive. We bought Arriver, and that is now the stack that you see on BMW for highway autopilot. Mm-hmm. We bought Nuvia, and you see now our CPU showing up not only in PCs and phones and automotive, but now in the data center. Mm-hmm. We bought Alpha Wave, and you see us now into the connectivity business and the custom ASIC business. And the modular acquisition is incredibly exciting. I actually don't think the industry investors really understand what that acquisition is. I think my prediction is people are going to read it 3 or 4 or 5 times, and eventually they're going to get it, which is an industry-friendly alternative that we're going to make it available upon close to everybody. So all of those things.
9: And that modular acquisition, you're Chris Lattner, he's sticking around?
7: Absolutely. Yeah. That's why you can see, if anything, what you should see about this acquisition, by being an all-stock deal, it means that the founders are now fully vested on the future of Qualcomm. And I think there's another thing that investors did not understand. They asked me the question, why at this size acquisition do an all-stock? It's because they're all now committed to the future of Qualcomm when we're connected together. So all of those things is part of us doing that. And to your question is, there are going to be some other acquisitions, but as we have been very disciplined, as we're building industrial, some of the acquisitions we did, Arduino with 33 million developers, with focus on industrial, Edge Impulse, now you see us doing data center. Future acquisitions are focused on data center and robotics, which is another area of investment for Qualcomm.
1: Cristiano, smartphone and AI PC is still there for you, right? And you'll be aware of the world that we woke up to this morning in memory with Apple raising prices as well. Has your outlook for the PC and smartphone markets changed or shifted at all for this year, next year?
7: That's a great question. I think you have to look at those markets very short term, and you need to look at this market, so what's happening in the midterm. For the very short term, I think the whole world is dealing with this memory situation right now, which is not great. And I think, and I respect the companies kind of make choice to different industries, but then what happened is you don't have a demand problem in mobile and PC. You have the memory availability and prices. I think what you saw the message from Apple. So we even expect, when we think about, for example, the Android market in China, I think when you think about year over year, when you look at 27, expect it to be flat to probably a down bias. And that has all to do not with demand, but with the memory situation. Right. But the other part's more interesting. There's a lot of clarity right now because of agents, how this market is going to change with AI. Very, very clear. And right. I think we see a lot of those phones now becoming the customers of the phone as the human and the agents. And that is changing the architecture of the devices.
1: Qualcomm CEO Cristiano Amon and Bloomberg's Romain Bostic. Fantastic conversation. Thank you both very much indeed. Some other news. DeepSeek, fresh off a blockbuster fundraising, says it's working to at least double the size of all departments, according to a WeChat statement for job recruitment. The company disclosed a hiring push covering multiple technical and engineering roles. This as it steps up efforts to compete with domestic rivals and global leaders like OpenAI and Anthropic. This is what markets look like right now. As we approach halftime, NASDAQ 100 is basically flat. Micron continues on track for its biggest jump in 1 month. And Apple right now on track for its biggest drop since February as it raises prices across the board on some hardware. Coming up, we're going to speak to Figma CEO Dylan Field. Product focus, software focus, AI focus. Looking forward to it. Stay with us. This is Bloomberg Tech.

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1: When I say fair taxes, fair share, what do they mean? Like, I agree with the fact, if it were up to me, I saw Jeff Bezos, who I love, swashbuckling, I don't think the lower people make it under a certain amount have to pay any taxes at all. And that's what it seems people seem to want. They think that somehow being anti-business is going to help a city. It's not. So we all want to pay fair taxes. That's not the point. New York's booming, so you're not going to see it in this year's taxes, but a lot of people are paying billions of dollars of taxes left. 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How does that help the lower paid person in New York?
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6: It's a multi-trillion dollar industry. 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
7: Welcome back to Bloomberg Tech. I'm going to take a look at today's big number, which actually may be our smallest big number yet, sub 1 nanometer. IBM has unveiled what it calls the world's first sub 1 nanometer chip technology, squeezing nearly 100 billion transistors onto a chip about the size of a fingernail. For scale or reference, a human hair is about 80,000 to 100,000 nanometers wide. We're talking sub 1 nanometer. Let's get to Micron. Micron's earnings and the memory environment are our top story. Right now, Micron's up 12%. It's on track for its biggest jump in a month. Earlier in the session had been much higher. Supply is tight. Prices will remain high. Bloomberg Intelligence writing, these earnings reflect AI-related demand, but don't quite capture the structural changes to the industry. Let's get out to Bloomberg Intelligence analyst Jake Silverman. The headline there, or the title, the memory upcycle. For a few days now, you and I have been talking about, is this a massive departure from the memory market's historical norm? You seem to be writing now that it is.
8: Yeah, it definitely is to many extent, to quite an extent, because in the past, what we've really seen is you see contracts on a monthly or quarterly basis. And so the fact that we're now seeing contracts extending out to 2030 in many cases, it just shows that there's a structural difference in the way that customers are thinking about procuring their memory. And a lot of this is just driven by the substantial price increases that we've seen. With memory probably increasing 200 to 300% this year for DRAM and NAND, the hyperscalers want to make sure that not only do they have the supply that they need, but they want to be able to make sure that they have a good idea of the range of pricing that they can expect as they're building out these AI data centers.
7: Jake, I'm about to have a really important conversation on software, so we should probably remind the audience like what's happening in the background, and that is massive demand for memory chips in AI data centers, either for training or for running AI workloads. Just explain the bigger picture.
8: Yeah, so when you're thinking about building out an AI data center, you need all of these GPUs. I think NVIDIA really clearly the dominant player on training. They have 288 gigabytes of HBM per GPU in their NVL72 racks and, whatever other rack configuration that they have. But yeah, actually, interestingly enough, you've seen Google with their TPU going up from 192 gigabytes to 216, 288 for different SKUs. Tranium clearly increasing the amount of HBM. So it's not just NVIDIA. It's the entire ecosystem just requires more HBM. And then we're not even getting into the system memory that you need, the LPDDR, the DDR that supports all sorts of different functions for AI demand. And that extends beyond training into inferencing. And we haven't even touched on agentic AI. And so if you start to see a proliferation or an inflection of a lot of these different AI tools, it's going to require memory as one of the foundational background enabling technologies.
7: Bloomberg Intelligence's Jake Silverman with the React. Thank you very much indeed. Let's talk software. At its annual Config conference in San Francisco, collaborative design firm Figma just unveiled a platform overhaul for the AI era, transforming its workspace into what it calls an intelligent canvas for full stack digital creation. It allows teams to build animations, integrate AI agents, and write native code all in one place. Delighted to say that joining us is Figma co-founder and CEO Dylan Field. Back on the show, it's good to see you.
9: Good to see you too. Thanks for having me.
7: The idea is that you want your audience, which is developers, and also customers, just to be able to do more in one place.
9: Designers, yeah. Product designers and designers of all types, as well as those they work with.
7: What's the breakthrough here? What have you done from the technology side that's allowed for that?
9: Absolutely. So rather than having only vectors and images on the canvas, we've also added in all sorts of other things. For example, now you can have code layers where you're able to actually have a representation of code that's running and interactive on the canvas alongside your designer presentations. Plus, we've made it so that you can generate with the Figma agent plugins that let your team do reusable workflows, run skills, and we're very excited about the generative effects and shaders that we've added. Shaders let you do advanced graphics work
7: yes.
9: on the canvas. And finally, we unveiled Figma Motion. Figma Motion, I'm really excited about, and our community is honestly just over the moon.
7: Is it something you were asked for?
9: Sorry?
7: Is it something you were asked for by the designers? They basically said, like,
9: yeah.
7: We want this. Can you build it?
9: Oh, since we've started, they've
7: and
9: asked
7: what's
9: for
7: what's the impetus for it?
9: Yeah, so I think that if you zoom out, right now we're in a place where AI is trained on in-distribution data. And the center of the distribution is your average. That's what it's trained on. And when you're prompting and you're getting outputs, it's so often that you're getting this average output. And people can smell that. Mm. They are almost, it's just like AI writing. You ever get sort of triggered and a little bit like, ugh. Is that AI when you're reading something?
7: I think it's attributable to.
9: Yes,
7: because they're not all equal.
9: Or just if you think something's been AI written in the first place. And the same thing is true for design. I think that as people are trying to stand out with their businesses, be bold, have a point of view, that will be rewarded. And only humans can really raise the ceiling here. They can use AI to be more effective. But humans bring the point of view. And they actually are able to use design as a differentiator to make it so that their product, their software, their business, their brand, their marketing, their advertising stands out, breaks through the noise in this increasingly wild attention economy we find ourselves in, which will only be more flooded by AI.
7: That's quite big picture stuff. I mean, what I wanted to ask you is the technology underpinning all of mm-hmm. this. If you remember back to OpenAI Dev Day 2025, you and I had a conversation and your stock was going up a lot because you got a name check on stage.
9: Yeah, you told me that.
7: And you were
9: surprised
7: by that. But in this case, like, let's take the coding layer, for example. Is it something you've built yourself or your model agnostic or coding platform agnostic to get to the net results?
9: We've always taken a modular approach on what models we can use. And so we can swap models in, out, whenever we like, on behalf of the user or at the user's request. And what we do is basically you can take your design and just move it over to a code layer, and it'll automatically convert it. You can then make that interactive. You can also, in the future, imagine a world where you're prototyping or even going to production with code in Figma. And by being part of that token flow, we're very excited about what that can mean for our users and their abilities to really impact the platform. Because as code is commoditizing, what we're seeing is that the value is moving up the stack to design. Designers are the ones that we think in the future will be building all the software.
7: Tokens equal revenues. As you know, a lot of your users watch the show, and I always try to like get their input and what they'd ask you. I have one audience question, and I'm just going to read it to you. Is there any plan to make Figma a platform for brand integration using MCP? And so this person says, for instance, I may use a different application to build my website, etc., but my AI agent needs to access what he calls his ground truth, his own IP, his own branding, logos, artwork, etc.
9: Not only that, but also we want to do even more when it comes to your digital asset production workflows. So as you're figuring out ways to create systems and workflows to do advertising, to do media generation, one of our bets is Weave. And Figma Weave is a platform that is able to compose models and workflows so that you can still have that human touch, that craft, and really shape the output of models like clay. And through that, you can get to extraordinary results. You can then run those workflows through an API and pull them into whatever system you like.
10: Yeah.
9: But we're very excited to be that system of record, not only for the brand assets and design system, but also for these workflows as well.
7: Figma co-founder and CEO Dylan Field, back on Bloomberg Tech. Thank you very much.
9: Thank you.
7: Now, coming up, is the spending on the AI build-out paying off? Azim Azar, founder of Exponential View, joins us to discuss his latest research about the revenues coming out the other side. We just touched on that with Dylan. That's next. This is Bloomberg Tech.
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13: 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Meanwhile, Spain will take on Uruguay in Guadalajara. 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

0: There's a new threat to tech stocks, and it's not what you'd expect. Public anger towards AI has Wall Street strategists warning it could spur anti-AI policies, creating another challenge for markets already grappling with a shaky rally in tech stocks marked by both rapid growth but also sharp volatility. Boy, did we learn that lesson this morning. Bloomberg's Matthew Griffin has more, like, really interesting read. We've done a little bit more on the show in the past 6 to 12 months about the kind of PR crisis that AI is having with Americans, at least. Now this is translating to the desks of Wall Street strategists who are saying something could happen as a result. Just explain the report.
1: Well, Ed, thanks for having me on. And like you said, strategists are starting to tell their clients, pay attention to this polling data. Pay attention to what's happening at the local level. Because, again, Americans, they are very unhappy about the idea that AI might take their jobs. They're very unhappy at the prospect that data centers might be pushing up electricity prices. And what strategists think is there is a chance that's going at some point to translate into policy that slows the rate of the AI boom, slows profit growth for the hyperscalers, for the chip makers, you name it.
2: Right.
1: Things like a pause on data center construction. And you look at a market where the number one question is, what's the return on this investment? That could be a pretty big risk eventually.
0: So that's where I wanted to go next. Like, is this hardware related? Like, there is a ban on building data centers, or is the concern that there is some kind of heavy regulatory intervention on the software side?
1: Well, if you look at sort of the worst case scenario that Wall Street's talking about, there is an example of each. One would be a national moratorium or pause on data center construction, and the other would be some kind of tax targeting big tech companies or targeting AI producers. Now, we have seen progressive politicians, members of Congress pushing for these policies already. We aren't there yet, but we are seeing them at the local and at the state levels. There are a bunch of cities and counties that have paused data center construction. There's actually a moratorium sitting on the governor's desk here in New York, awaiting her signature or her veto. And we've seen governors in Ohio and Illinois pausing tax breaks for data centers. So we're starting to see this kind of thing percolating.
0: Bloomberg's Matthew Griffin with a really well-read story on the Bloomberg Terminal and .com. Thank you so much. Let's stay in the realm of the AI build-out. According to a new report, AI revenue may have reached a tipping point. Analysis from Exponential View shows global AI sales, excluding China, reached $25 billion in the first quarter of this year. Depreciation from data center and chips investments, well, that's expected to be just $21 billion. So, is the AI build-out finally paying off? Azim Azar, founder of Exponential View and an author on that report, as well as a Bloomberg contributor, joins us now. We've talked about this for so long. The machine where you know the numbers that are going in, capital expenditures. It's just been very hard to find the numbers that are coming out the other side. You seem to have found them.
3: Well, thank you for having me on your show, Ed. And I thought it was really important that we do find them. The supply side is well understood. How many picks, shovels, chips, data centers are being built and how much does that cost? Piecing together what's happening on the demand side is much harder. The biggest AI companies are privately held. They don't need to disclose. And the hyperscalers, the big three, AI is only a small subsegment of a subsegment of their businesses. And so they don't really disclose. But there are enough clues. And for the last 6 months, my team and I have been looking at every public disclosure that we can up and down the supply chain from the hyperscalers, from well-sourced leaks, to reconstruct the AI economy and to reconstruct specifically what is the top revenue coming in from customers, enterprises and consumers without any double counting. And that's where what we published today. And that's the $25 billion in Q1 2026 that you referred to. And I think it's really critical. This lifts the fog of war.
0: You can also look forward, right? So you're exactly right. I mentioned a moment in time, and that was that period gone. But if you looked, I guess, on an annualized revenue run rate basis, you can say, per the report, that actually there is continued growth, accelerating growth in those revenues too.
3: Absolutely. I mean, we view the, if you annualize the current month, we're at $170 billion of annualized revenues without any double counting. That represents a 200% growth rate on the previous point this time 12 months ago, but the current growth rate is still at around 200%. And what's really remarkable, Ed, is that you would expect that growth rate to start to slow down. And in fact, we were caught out by this because we had in our modelling from the start of this year predicted it would slow down. And what turned out to happen was that Anthropic went on a real tear and kept the growth rate high.
0: We're just showing the chart that goes back to what I said at the top. The point being quarterly revenue pace and current number is now exceeding the depreciation on the hardware side. I'm assuming, Azeem, that you're a great student of history, just as I am. And what's so interesting is, like, you can go back and say, well, what happened at the advent of the smartphone or even of cloud computing, the internet, if you want? Where does what's happening in AI on those real revenues stack up against those prior moments in technology history?
3: Those moments are epic. They were some of the fastest growing business waves we've seen in the United States worldwide ever in history. AI real revenues is growing roughly three times faster than the internet grew, roughly three times faster than mobile grew. So this is a really fast, in-demand product that enterprises across America and consumers around the world are really buying into at the moment.
0: Azeem, real quick to end, what happens next?
3: Well, what happens next is we see more of Main Street trying to get this right. We see more competition. I think people are concerned with the price of some of the proprietary models. We'll see large enterprises rotate towards open source, which provides better value for money. But I do think that as enterprises get better at doing this, as Main Street understands how to use AI, they will double down more.
0: Azeem Azar, founder of Exponential View, a Bloomberg contributor. It's been really great to have you on Bloomberg Tech. Such command of the data. I really appreciate it. Thank you very much. Now, coming up on the show, Google's AI efforts have taken a hit with the departure of even more top talent. It's been a bit of a wave of late. We'll have the details next. This is Bloomberg Tech.
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6: 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Norway will take on France at Foxborough, Massachusetts, where the winner of the match wins Group I. France is the favorite at minus 150. Meanwhile, Spain will take on Uruguay in Guadalajara. If Spain wins the match, they win the group. Spain is minus 210 to capture 3 points.
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6: 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Meanwhile, Spain will take on Uruguay in Guadalajara. 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
8: It's time now for Talking Tech. I'm Yahira Anand. First up, the AI boom is making its way onto NBA floors. Cloud infrastructure provider Iron is taking over the Golden State Warriors jersey patch starting next season, betting the partnership will raise its profile in the Bay Area's booming AI ecosystem. The deal also makes Iron the team's official AI cloud partner. Plus, Anthropic is accusing Alibaba of using nearly 25,000 fake accounts to illicitly access its Claude AI model. In a letter to U.S. senators and White House officials, Anthropic called it the biggest effort yet by a Chinese company to piggyback on the work of leading U.S. AI labs. And Amazon is doubling down on India's AI boom, announcing another $13 billion to expand its cloud and AI infrastructure in the country, including in Mumbai. The announcement comes as CEO Andy Jassy visits India, where he's meeting with Prime Minister Narendra Modi. With the new investment, Amazon's total spending in India from 2010 through 2030 is expected to top $88 billion. Ed?
0: Thank you, Yahira. Two top AI researchers are leaving Google for Anthropic. These are just the latest departures in recent days, rattling Google's AI ambitions. Bloomberg's Google reporter Julia Love broke the story and joins us with the details. And the story was so impactful. It was shared across industry. Let's start with those kind of two key figures. Who are they? And why it's being seen as like such a blow to Google's AI efforts?
9: Thank you, Ed. So the two senior researchers who are moving from Google to Anthropic are Jonas Adler and Alexander Pritzel, and both were viewed as key contributors to Gemini, which is Google's flagship AI model.
0: And also highly regarded by their peers.
9: Absolutely, yes, yes. Their peers were sad to see them go. Jonas Adler was playing a key role in AI coding, and Alexander Pritzel was involved on the pre-training side, which is where models are kind of trained on large quantities of data. And I think especially following the news last week of Noam Shazier moving to OpenAI and John Jumper, a Nobel laureate, heading to Anthropic, it has sparked concerns about who else may be on the way out.
0: We've been talking about that on the show for that extended period of time, right? And it's played out in the stock. You know, Alphabet, the parent of Google, shares have been under pressure. What's the bigger picture? Like, this is a mass wave of departures, and so Gemini's in trouble, or is it not as severe as that?
9: To be clear, those two departures, you know, are the only, you know, names that we've reported on beyond John Jumper and Noam Shazier. We're talking about a small number of people. However, the AI talent pool, in terms of the number of people who really can move the needle on these models, is relatively small. And so individual moves, you know, can matter. Google stresses, of course, that its bench of talent is very deep.
0: Yes, thank you. And you know, engage with us on that story. It was a very detailed report. Was there anything else in there that we haven't got to that you think, you know, the world needs to know about?
9: We got a little bit more color about what happened around the time of Noam Shazier's departure. Okay. Computing power is a precious resource in Google. They have a lot of computing power, but they also have a lot of mouths to feed with cloud clients, research, yes, their popular products. And so we learned that shortly before Noam Shazier announced his departure, the computing power for one of his projects was shifted to a larger pre-training team in London. It seems it was an attempt to boost collaboration, but we're still piecing it together, but compute can be very political within Google.
0: Bloomberg's Julia Love, who broke a big story, I highly recommend you go and read it. That does it for this edition of Bloomberg Tech. This is what markets look like. Those are the stories. The Nasdaq 100, modestly higher. Micron, the most severely bullish outlook for memory in a supply-constrained environment and prices high. And then Apple raising prices on some hardware because of that memory situation. Also recap the Qualcomm CEO conversation on the pod. You know where to find it. This is Bloomberg Tech.
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6: 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Norway will take on France at Foxborough, Massachusetts, where the winner of the match wins Group I. France is the favorite at minus 150. Meanwhile, Spain will take on Uruguay and Guadalajara. If Spain wins the match, they win the group. Spain is minus 210 to capture 3 points. 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

0: 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Meanwhile, Spain will take on Uruguay in Guadalajara. If Spain wins the match, they win the group. Spain is minus 210 to capture 3 points. 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
5: Charles. Yep. Otter's got the meeting notes. Tokyo Times. I'll ask it for action items in the channel.
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3: Judge mom by morning. Got it?
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1: Otter, you got this.
6: From New York City, for our viewers worldwide, I'm Katie Greifeld. Bloomberg Real Yield starts right now. Coming up, inflation climbs. The Fed's preferred inflation measure tops 4%, rising to its fastest pace in over 3 years. That data sending Treasury yields lower as investor fears of a Fed rate hike lessen just a little bit. And the private credit crunch continues. Wall Street firms once again capping withdrawals as liquidity fears ramp up. We begin with the big issue. Inflation showing no signs of slowing.
7: You kind of need to see core PCE running 0.2 or below for the Fed to feel more comfortable.
8: Inflation certainly looks structural over the future. This does suggest higher rates.
9: The economy is going to strengthen. Inflation probably is going to slow down.
10: Our view is that we're going to see peak rates and peak inflation in the second quarter of this year.
11: I think the big story of the last 2 months is the surprising strength of the U.S. labor market.
12: It is a hot economy in terms of demand. It makes sense to shift to a tighter hike in bias.
7: We think the Fed will be on hold this year.
13: And the Fed, I think, will wait until it has a little more insight.
14: We have our rate hikes starting in December.
15: The hawks are squawking.
16: Kevin Warsh was very, very forceful on the Fed's commitment to its price stability mandate.
17: Fed Chair Warsh is taking a very cautious, yes, incrementally hawkish approach to the rate hike cycle.
6: If your mandate is inflation, then that's what you've got to target.
18: The case for monetary policy becoming a bit tighter is pretty compelling to me.
6: And that brings us to the chart I'm taking a look at this week, which, of course, is the entire U.S. inflation picture. We have PCE data that we got this morning at 8:30 a.m. showing basically that it rose at the fastest pace in over 3 years. We're talking about 4.1% on an annualized basis on the headline figure. Interestingly, when you take a look at core, which, of course, strips out food and energy, those prices were higher by 3.4% from a year earlier. So rising across the board and not entirely explained by energy, really creating an interesting situation for the Federal Reserve, hot inflation and a hot labor market. And speaking of the Federal Reserve, we heard from U.S. Treasury Secretary Scott Bessent, who has confidence in new chairman Kevin Warsh.
19: I am confident that the Fed chair will optimize the path for both inflation and economic growth. And the president said that at the chair Warsh is swearing in that he would be independent, that he should do what he wants. I believe that he has complete confidence in the Fed chair to do the right thing.

0: We are, I believe, on the other side of this conflict. Gas prices will come back down. Inflation will come back to target.
1: Stuart Paul, Bloomberg Economics, joins us now for more. So, Stuart, we got the PCE figures this morning. And, of course, when we're taking a look at monthly data, it's always a little bit stale. But that feels particularly true in this case when you think about all the developments that we've seen on the geopolitical front. But walk us through what stuck out to you in this morning's report.
2: The thing that I'm looking at is core PCE inflation. I think that that's really what matters more right now. We, of course, know, as you say, that the May data are stale because global energy prices have come down about 30%. We're expecting to see an outright deflationary month-on-month headline inflation picture when we finally get the June data, starting with CPI, I believe, July 14th. In today's report, when I dig into the core, I would be more concerned if I saw a major uptick in core goods prices, which we did not see. I'd be more concerned if I saw something like labor-intensive services prices accelerating. We didn't see that in May either. Instead, the core is being buoyed by sort of idiosyncratic factors like airfares, like portfolio management services, which is downstream of equity prices during the month, and for other things like, you know, health insurance products. And when that's what's really driving the core right now, you would expect the Fed to sort of sit on their hands. You know that headline inflation is turning over. You don't see a major wage price spiral driving core inflation right now. And so even with the market anticipating a rate hike, I would expect the Fed to be a little bit more cautious right now, lest it sort of snuff out real economic activity prematurely.
1: Interesting. So putting it all together, when you think about, you know, what we've learned in the past month, it sounds like what you're saying is that we could be seeing the peak right now in inflation.
2: I think that we are seeing the peak in inflation. I think that it's going to be a pretty long disinflationary road. I think that the labor market still is pretty healthy. Labor income growth, as we saw in today's report, is running at an annualized pace approaching 5%. That's pretty strong. That should sustain spending growth. But what we are also seeing is that households are relatively more price sensitive. They need to see core goods prices down if they are going to increase the volumes of purchases. That's exactly the dynamic that we saw in today's report for the month of May. And when we think about what else has been sustaining household spending growth, it's been things like elevated tax refunds. It's been things like wealth effects. As the market gets more choppy, you would expect to see a bit more precautionary saving. Households are stretched thin with a saving rate of just 3% right now. So we really need to see sustained labor income growth, a healthy job market. And if we start to see any cracking up, especially in the job market, it becomes more two-sided. The risks the Fed faces become more two-sided. The risks the Fed faces becomes more two-sided.
1: All right, Stuart, great to break down these figures with you. That is Stuart Paul of Bloomberg Economics. And let's keep this conversation going with our first roundtable of the show, joined by Adam Martin. He is co-portfolio manager of the Dynamic Global Bond Strategy over at T. Rowe Price, as well as Deirdre Dunn. She is head of global rates over at Citi. And Deirdre, I want to start with you and with the figures that we got at 8:30 this morning. In your view, are we approaching perhaps out of the woods territory when it comes to inflation, or at least the rise in it? And if so, how does that translate into this rates market?
3: So I think the Fed does have a little bit of time. I think they've bought themselves some time. There is some time out there. I would say, though, the bigger focus of our clients here at Citi is really the takeaway from last week, which is a Fed that is willing to be hawkish, is willing to tackle inflation. I think it was a welcome reaffirmation of Fed independence and something that, you know, the markets are really repivoting around. It's been better for long-end yields, as we've seen that outlook from the Fed.
1: And Adam, would love to bring you in on that point. So the idea that the Fed maybe has been bought a little bit of time here, how does that translate into how you're viewing this market as we see some of that more aggressive rate hike pricing come out of bonds?
4: Yeah, thank you. I think most of the changes in rates over the past week or so has just been positioning out pretty short. But going into the point on inflation, I think, has inflation peaked over the next 3 months? Probably. But it's important to keep in mind that all of this is building up at the end of last year, as all the inventories that were built up from tariff-driven buildups kind of got exhausted and retailers had to start raising prices. And then China started stopping the export of disinflation that they had been doing for 3.5 years. So leading into the rates market, I think the most important thing isn't necessarily next month's CPI number. It's more so how strong the manufacturing cycle continues into the second half of the year, which we believe will continue for an extended period of time. And I think that's the bigger issue for the rates market as well as the Fed. When you're going to a higher nominal growth environment, the Fed has to be much more reactive. It's much closer to the 90s and early 2000s than it was in the post-GFC era, which effectively what Warsh is trying to do with pulling away a lot of the forward guidance, as well as different types of communication and open market operations, i.e. open mouth operations that they've done in the past. So more importantly is not necessarily next month, but how do we see manufacturing continuing over the next 4 to 5 months?
1: Well, let's talk a little bit about Fed communication, because there was a really interesting note out from the team over at Morgan Stanley, led by Matthew Hornbach, basically saying that a return to a short statement, little forward guidance, and a small balance sheet should bring back the noisiest front end in a generation. That is a regime shift to watch for. Not a new level for yields, but a front end and a curve shape that moved the way they did before guidance took over. So, Adam, when you know you sort of game out what it could mean if we do enter a new style of communication for this Federal Reserve, how do you think that translates into sort of the volatility that we see across the curve?
4: It's a great point. At the end of the day, volatility will go higher just because nominal growth is going higher. That's just kind of what we see. We see real growth and inflation accelerating year over year right now. The point on the front end is important with the balance sheet dynamics, because the commercial balance sheet deregulation is real. Where how far they go is yet to be seen, but we already have the bingo card of acronyms that they're getting rid of or deregulating right now. The Fed balance sheet part on the financing market is a little bit of a different story and will take longer time. Will there be more volatility in the front end? Yes, but we already saw that near the end of last year. And then as SOFR was above interest on bank reserves for about a month and a half, and they went back to reserve management purchases. So everybody has a plan until you kind of get punched in the face with the SRF takedown. So I do think there's going to be higher volatility in the front end, but it's going to take more time to transcend throughout the curve than people would probably expect.
1: Well, Deirdre, I would love to hear your thoughts on that. The idea sort of that if we hear less from the Fed, actually things could get a lot more noisy when you take a look at the curve and particularly the front end.
3: For sure. I think that's absolutely true. I think what we heard last week is data matters, and the Fed wants to guide the market less and wants the market to guide, honestly, the Fed a bit more. And so I think that will absolutely translate into more volatility. On the point on funding, I think it's really been notable over the past year how stable funding really has been through other bouts of market volatility. We did see slightly elevated rates into the end of the year, but it will be very interesting to see whether, you know, how the Fed values having very stable funding rates versus the size of the balance sheet. And I think we'll learn more as we get results of focus groups and things, you know, further out.
1: Well, I am curious, you know, as you said, we have to sort of wait and see here how they plan to handle it. But when you think about that dynamic, Deirdre, what is your expectation?
3: I think you kind of can't have it all of the ways. You can't have a smaller balance sheet, a less interventionist Fed, and stable funding markets. So which of the three is likely to give? You know, at this point, if I had to say, I'd probably say we will see more volatility in funding rates. And I think, you know, what that means is that there's going to be great opportunities for our investors and Citi's clients to manage risk through this market, which is something that we're excited to help with.
1: And outside of course, just funding rates, I do want to talk a little bit more about the shape of the curve, because it's been interesting to see the reaction, sort of, you know, the front end versus the long end. And Adam, I know in particular you're looking for a 530s bears flattener over the next 6 to 9 months. And, you know, you just have to reflect on the past 2 years. It feels like people have been calling for steepeners forever at this point. It hasn't sustainably worked out. And, I mean, putting all the tea leaves together, it doesn't seem like that trade is coming back anytime soon.
4: Yeah, it's funny how quickly people change from the steepener, but I wouldn't underestimate how quickly people go back to the steepener just because of the carry associated with it. I would say with the 530s flattener, it goes into this point of higher nominal growth driven by the manufacturing cycle that's been in doldrums for 3 years going back up. us seeing more less disinflation being imported from elsewhere. The AI CapEx cycle, when people talk about the narrowness of AI, this is not narrow. The numbers we're talking about are bigger on a global percentage of GDP than the Chinese commodity super cycle was. So these are massive figures that we're talking about. So on the curve side, when you have and the increase in capital intensity we're seeing in the economy right now, which should be productivity increasing over long term, that just drives the front end higher and actually keeps an anchor on the long end. And as long as the Fed will maintain credibility, which I believe they will, which they'll have to be more reactive to Deirdre's point, they have to be more reactive because, nominal growth is higher. But that just leads to a front end and a belly that should be higher over the next 2 to 3 years, just simply because the manufacturing cycle nominal growth is going higher.
1: Mm. And before I let you guys go, Deirdre, I do want to ask a little bit about the interplay between the oil markets and the treasury markets right now, because it's hard to make too much out of the past week or so of trading. But taking a look at the catalysts, how much is the short-term trading environment just defined by what is happening in Brent, in crude right now?
3: Honestly, now it's much less than it was, I would say, back in March. Back in March, you know, rates traders became expert commodity traders basically overnight. But at this point, I think it's much less, and the focus has, for our clients, has shifted much more towards Fed, towards growth, towards the real data that we will see going forward.
1: All right, guys, really great to kick off this week's show with you. Our big thanks to Adam Martin of T. Rowe Price, as well as Deirdre Dunn of Citi. Now, still ahead, what do Ares, Apollo, and Morgan Stanley all have in common? One of the things is that they're capping redemptions after seeing a surge in requests in their private credit funds. Details next. This is Real Yield on Bloomberg.
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0: I'm Katie Greifeld. This is Bloomberg Real Yield. It's time now for a moment of interest, and there has been another wave of headlines tied to private credit redemptions this week. Just today, we learned that Ares Management is once again capping redemptions from one of its private credit funds for a second consecutive quarter after requests climbed to 14.4%. Now, other asset managers who also saw redemption requests jump this week included Apollo and Morgan Stanley. For more, let's bring in Bloomberg's Nabila Ahmed. She, of course, is all things leverage finance and private credit, as well as senior credit editor James Crombie. Great to have you both with us. So it's clear that at this point, this wasn't a one quarter story. But Nabila, what changed that you're not seeing, you know, necessarily the bending over backwards to get beyond that 5% cap?
1: I think it's just a bit of reality, you know, hitting, because you can't keep bending over to meet those elevated requests. And unfortunately, that's why you are seeing rising requests this quarter, because all the people who are blocked from taking their money out, they've got billions of dollars trapped in these funds. They're now saying, can I please get my money back?
0: Seems fair enough. And, you know, we've been talking a lot over the past, you know, several months about how this is more of a liquidity issue, or at least that's how the industry would like to posit it, versus a fundamentals issue. But James, I'm curious to hear what sense we have of, you know, after we see these funds meeting these requests, what do the underlying portfolios actually look like?
2: It's hard to tell because, you know, the marks aren't clear, but we do know that the loans have widened out a bit, and we do know that there are some buyers of loans at significant discounts. So, you know, there is some trading going on. I think those BDCs seeing redemptions do need to raise liquidity, so they're doing that in the secondary market.
0: And Nabil, I'd love to hear what you're hearing sort of on that point about what is driving necessarily these redemption requests. Is this, you know, actual fundamental fears that we're hearing about, or is it more a human psychology element where I see this guy trying to get his money, maybe I should try to get mine as well?
1: And that plays into that fundamental fear too. Like, what if I can't get my money out and somebody else has been able to? So it's a bit of both. There's obviously concern still about the credit cycle turning. We're worried about exposure to software borrowers. Remember, these funds lent heavily to software borrowers at a time where value valuations were quite high. So there's concerns about that, and also lax underwriting standards. So you've got that coupled with fears of missing out and getting trapped in funds. And then you've, like, interestingly, in this quarter, we're seeing the funds actually talk about who is redeeming money. Mm. And they're mostly blaming offshore investors, which is really interesting. Of course, U.S. investors are the biggest part of their investor base. So maybe that's something heartening that investors can take away, thinking that maybe, you know, it's stabilizing a little bit, because we're seeing requests from U.S. investors come down.
0: That is really interesting, James. And, you know, I wonder, you know, what you're seeing and hearing on that point. Who actually is doing the redeeming, to Nabila's point? Because, you know, it seems like some of these big shops were happy to sort of blame retail and say, no, we're pivoting now and we're really focusing again on that institutional investor.
2: Yeah, I think the institutional investor is still in for the long haul. But, you know, there are some high net worth, fairly large pools of funds out there that are taking their money out. And, you know, as we know, they're being capped. So they're probably asking for a lot more than they actually think they'll get back, so they can get, you know, a decent amount out. And that's going to continue for the foreseeable future.
0: Yeah, and it'll be interesting to see how long the foreseeable future actually is. But I do also want to talk about J.P. Morgan, Nabila. I know that this is a story that you edited, that they won approval to offer monthly redemptions on a new interval fund that would invest in both public and private credit. And that was really interesting, because these interval funds that we're primarily talking about, they redeem on a quarterly basis. So what is the calculus here for J.P. Morgan to go with this monthly model?
1: Well, in their application to the SEC, they said it would be in the public interest to have that greater level of liquidity. And they said that if you happen to miss a redemption window, you only have to wait another month to ask for your money back. The other interesting thing about their request is that they're actually saying that they will give back 7.5% per month versus the 5% that we've seen a lot of BDCs offer.
0: Interesting. So, I mean, you could read that and hear that and think that maybe they're trying to appeal more to that more flighty investor, that less sticky money, which would make you think of retail.
1: Absolutely. This is an interval fund. And, as you know, Katie, you've written a lot about these funds, mm-hmm. and they're very much geared towards the retail investor. And that's who's fueled the growth of private credit over the past 5 to 7 years. And that's what JP Morgan's now trying to tap into.
0: All right, guys, really appreciate you taking the time to stop by the set. That is Bloomberg's Nabila Ahmed, as well as senior credit editor James Crombie. And if you can't get enough talk on credit, great news. Check out James on the Bloomberg Credit Edge weekly podcast on the terminal and wherever you get your podcasts. Now, still ahead on Real Yield, it's our credit roundtable. We're going to be speaking with Victor Hjort. He is global head of credit strategy and desks analyst over at BNP Paribas, as well as Stephanie Doyle, fixed income portfolio manager over at JP Morgan Asset Management. 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

0: Nora Melinda. Let's take a look at your midday movers. First up, the Dow and S&P 500 are moving higher as signs of a resilient economy reinforce expectations that corporate earnings can continue to grow, even with inflation still running hot. In tech news, Micron is up for double-digit gains after issuing a sales forecast that shattered projections, signaling AI-driven demand remains strong. And staying with tech, Apple is tumbling and dragging on the broader sector after raising prices on Macs, iPads, and home devices to help offset soaring memory and storage costs. And finally, Bitcoin is slipping below the key $60,000 level ahead of a massive $10 billion options expiration, adding pressure to a market already facing weaker institutional demand. Those are your midday movers. I'm Nora Melinda.
1: All right. Our thanks to Nora Melinda there, keeping an eye on this Treasury market. Of course, yields falling across the curve, but perhaps most dramatically at the front end. You have two-year Treasury yields currently lower by about 5 basis points after we got that in-line, as expected, PCE data this morning at 8:30. You can see a similar move across the five-year yield, across the 10-year yield, and pretty much unchanged at the 30-year yield. But coming up next, it's the auction block. We're going to go into the world of credit and those public credit markets, because SpaceX tapped the debt markets with a blockbuster high-grade bond sale this week, driving June to a monthly record. We're going to break down the details next. This is Real Yield on Bloomberg.

0: I'm Katie Greifeld. This is Bloomberg Real Yield. Time now for the auction block, where we highlight the major credit issuance so far this week. And we start with U.S. high grade, which broke the record for June with $175 billion in monthly sales. SpaceX being the major highlight with its $25 billion mega deal. Also of note, Sony with the sale, marking its first U.S. dollar deal since 1998. Well, let's get back to SpaceX and that debut bond sale. It was met with a little bit of skepticism from investors. The final order book settled at $73 billion, still oversubscribed, but less than three times the amount of the sale and below the average of four times for IG sales. Now, the 10-year part of that sale was also priced at a higher premium above Treasuries compared to the average issuance. The deal, though, still remarkable nonetheless. It ranks as one of the biggest this year, tied with several tech giants that have held similar size sales. Amazon still holds the top spot. Remember, it raised $37 billion in a sale back in March. Now, sticking with credit, some investors are leaning into opportunity in the public sector.
1: I prefer public over private markets currently. I think the two worlds are coming together, but public is here to solve some of the problems of the private world. I think loans offer reasonable value, and I think investment grade is a very active and an interesting place. We can always ask for more spreads on the public side, but they are reasonable, and the problems are more on the private side.
0: Let's dig into all of this with our credit roundtable. I'm joined by Victor Hjort. He is global head of credit strategy and desks analyst over at BNP Paribas, as well as Stephanie Doyle. She is fixed income portfolio manager over at JP Morgan Asset Management. Fantastic to have you both with us. And Victor, I want to start with you because the first line in your notes is that you think that credit spreads can tighten even further from here. We know they're already pretty tight. What kind of levels are we looking at?
2: We think that we could experience probably this summer, you know, something that many viewers here probably haven't seen in most of their career, credit spreads, IG credit spreads in their 60s. And how do we get there? It's not necessarily because, because fundamentals improve even further from here, people are willing to pay. But I think the story here is corporate bond scarcity. And that may look a bit weird when you're showing the kind of, stats that you're just showing here. But the reality is that, you know, the credit spread is really just the difference between where corporates are borrowing and where the government is borrowing. And the reality is right now is that, you know, the government is borrowing much more than the corporate sector is doing. You know, today, you know, when you look at the share of debt in the U.S., half of it is private sector, half of it is government. We went back 10 years, it would have been two-thirds private sector and, one-third government. So the thing is that credit is a scarce asset class when you compare it to the other side of the spread. And you have to go back to the 60s to find something similar, you know, guns and butter, Vietnam War and social spending and so forth. But that is also when credit spreads were really, really tight.
0: Right.
2: And it can happen again.
0: Yeah, it's a good reminder, too, that when we're talking about spreads, it's not just the credit side of things. It's also what's going on in Treasury land. But you anticipated my follow-up, which is all of this issuance that we're seeing from big tech, that we're seeing from the hyperscalers. And just to tie a bow on your point, it sounds like you're not thinking that supply dynamic is enough to sort of tip the balance to wider spreads.
2: Not yet. And I think the other thing we need to bear in mind is that tech is issuing a lot, and tech is experiencing extremely rapid growth. Other parts of the economy isn't growing as fast. It's fashionable to say the economy is K-shaped. I mean, I think that's true for the credit market as well, right? So if you look at the lower end of the K, transportation, consumer, discretionary, and so forth, their issuance is actually way below the historical trend. So the tech market has it to themselves at the moment, and that, I think, allows the market to absorb it.
0: Well, Stephanie, I would love to hear your thoughts on this point, and particularly on the fundamentals. You know, when you think about credit spreads and the trajectory going forward, what do the fundamentals of this IG market look like at this point?
3: I think the narrative in the market is finally catching up to what we've been saying for several quarters now. The fundamental backdrop for investment grade credit is as good as it gets. right now, and that's both on the industrial and the bank side. We're looking at EBITDA and revenue growth for the median industrial in the mid to high single digits, something that we do, and we always put our head down and try to do the work when we get these types of shocks that we've gotten over the last 6 weeks or so with oil, is we try to stress, you know, that output, and we say, you know, where do we really think EBITDA and revenue can go? In this environment where oil is in that, call it 70 to 75-ish level, we actually think that EBITDA and revenue could continue to increase and hit like a double-digit type of EBITDA and revenue growth. So super, super strong backdrop. The other thing that I don't think is getting enough attention, although I completely agree, I think it's all about tech right now. That's where the issuance is. That's where the stories are. That's where the headlines are. And that's totally fine. But I think what's the new piece of what we're seeing is that there are these secular tailwinds coming through in our market. And that's the new news. You have healthcare pharma with the GLP-1 explosion, investing greatly in that. That's expected to be double digit. Margin growth. You have aerospace and defense pushing through, and the historic $1.5 trillion investment of that space. Energy, utilities. You have all of these different things that are happening at the same time that makes the fundamental story bulletproof and investment grade right now.
4: Yeah, and it is really interesting. And again, another nice reminder that this isn't just about tech. It's not just a tech story, but sort of wrapping in Victor's point that you look at other areas of the market, other sectors of the market, and net issuance is actually down. What is the risk here, Stephanie, in your view, if it exists, that, you know, we start to see a pretty top-heavy market in the investment grade world? You think about the equity market, all we talk about is concentration risk coming from the big tech names. Could you see a similar dynamic sort of emerging in blue chip bonds?
3: So I think that that's the right question to ask. I just think it's too early in the fixed income space to ask about that, because the hyperscalers, although, and I'm not trying to downplay the issuance, right? They've issued $170 billion year to date across six currencies. It's about 10 times what they issued just a few years ago. The hyperscalers in and of themselves are still less than 5% of the investment grade corporate market. And we're projecting forward hundreds of billions of dollars of CapEx spend over the next few years. And they're getting to that, call it 7 to 10 type of level in terms of market value percentage of our index. I think when we think about these issuers, we have to take a step back and adjust the supply that we're seeing for just the size of the market overall. The global investment grade market is topping $10 trillion. So yes, we've seen a huge amount of issuance. We've seen about $1.2 trillion this year. About 10% of that's coming from the hyperscalers. That was what like 22 and 23 in full year terms looked like. So obviously massive. But as a percentage of the market size, it's actually a very average type of year. So we just have to continue to remember that. But from a concentration perspective, I think that these issuers have a lot of room to run here.
4: A lot of room to run. And Victor, you know, we started this conversation with your big call that we're going to see spreads going down to the 60s. But I am curious, you know, in your view, what is the risk here? You know, on this path potentially to spreads with a 60 handle, what are the potential issues that could crop up and derail that?
2: Well, I think the critical issue for all of this is really monetization of all the investments. Can it actually happen? Because if it doesn't, then you would argue that obviously the equity market has a problem. The economy is relying heavily on CapEx as sort of a tailwind. We'll also have a big problem. And so I think the biggest recession risk is actually that AI monetization, it can't be realized. And we had to reassess the spending that's been done so far.
4: Yeah, and certainly that would be a question asked across asset classes. You think about this equity bull market that we've been building here. But I do want to talk a little bit about duration, because bringing it back to the SpaceX issuance that we got this week, I won't ask you about that specific deal, Stephanie, but it did stick out to me that you saw the greatest demand reportedly for the shorter dated debt that SpaceX had to offer. And I wonder how you're picking and choosing when it comes to duration right now, whether it's the front end that looks a little bit more attractive relative to some of the longer dated stuff.
3: Yeah, and you know, I think that particular deal, it's interesting. It was the largest deal ever issued with the fewest amount of tranches. So typically, and you know, just taking a step back, year to date, we've seen six deals top $25 billion, right? Last year, for the full year, that was about two deals The year before that, in 2024, we had no deals that were that large. So when you price a deal like that, the investment grade market is used to those types of deals coming with pretty significant concession across the curve, steep 10s-30s curve to compensate you for this. What we're seeing now is almost these deals come kind of priced to perfection. I mean, some of these deals are pricing for the first time. They're going to have to find their footing a little bit. But I don't think a 35 basis point 10s-30s curve is really enough here for some of these deals. And we've seen some of the hyperscalers come an issue with steeper 10s-30s curves than that. So, you know, for the most part, I think the other point is that as fixed income investors, there's a plethora of deals to choose from, right? It's really a really exciting time to be an investment grade portfolio manager mm-hmm. because you have all of this to choose from. You know, we have to, as fixed income people, recognize and kind of respect the fact that some of these opportunities have much more equity upside than they do fixed income upside right now. And so that is really the key. We're choosing our spots here.
4: Yeah, and that logic certainly applies to that SpaceX deal, the point being made that it's the equity market that owns the upside here, not necessarily the bondholders. But, Victor, I want to give you the last word. When you think about what we saw from SpaceX this week, the little bit of skepticism that the way the market received it, is there anything to extrapolate out from that specific deal to the rest of the market, or are we talking about something that's very idiosyncratic?
2: It is a pretty unique company compared to most things that we look at, but you know, but it's still, you know, broadly in the hyperscaler space. And I think, you know, the interesting question here is going to be going forward, to what extent, I mean, we talked here about, you know, the equity upside and less so for credit. You know, to what extent do companies start to rely also on the equity market for funding the growth? We saw this with, you know, Alphabet earlier, and yeah. obviously we're getting the IPOs here. So it may actually be that these companies start to more evenly sort of recognize that and more evenly spread the funding across equity and credit, which would be obviously quite healthy.
4: Yeah, it has been fascinating to watch sort of the net equity issuance figures as well, not just IPOs, but these raises as well. Guys, we have to leave it there. Really appreciate your time. That is Victor Hjort of BNP Paribas, as well as Stephanie Doyle of JP Morgan Asset Management. Now, still ahead, it's our Muni moment. New York City voters headed to the polls this week for primaries. We'll discuss the fallout for Muni investors next. This is Bloomberg Real Yield.
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7: 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Norway will take on France at Foxborough, Massachusetts, where the winner of the match wins Group I. France is the favorite at minus 150. Meanwhile, Spain will take on Uruguay in Guadalajara. If Spain wins the match, they win the group. Spain is minus 210 to capture 3 points. 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Norway will take on France at Foxborough, Massachusetts, where the winner of the match wins Group I. France is the favorite at minus 150. Meanwhile, Spain will take on Uruguay in Guadalajara. If Spain wins the match, they win the group. Spain is minus 210 to capture 3 points. 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

0: right now, with the S&P 500 turning lower as investors weigh inflation reports alongside moves in tech stocks. In tech news, Micron is up double digits after a blowout sales forecast reinforced confidence that AI-driven demand remains strong. And sticking with chips, Qualcomm is on pace for its highest level on record after forecasting more than $15 billion in annual sales from AI data center components by fiscal 2029. And finally, Apple is sitting at a session low and heading for its worst day in more than a year after raising prices on Macs, iPads, and home devices as higher memory and storage costs squeeze margins. Those are your Midday Movers. I'm Nora Melinda.
1: All right, it's time now for our Muni moment. And New York City Comptroller Thomas DiNapoli secured an easy victory in his first primary challenge since 2007. That is according to a projection by Decision Desk HQ. Bloomberg's Martin Z. Braun has been reporting on this story. I'm pleased to say he joins us now. Martin, it's great to see you.
2: You too.
1: Help me out here. What does the state comptroller do?
2: I'm glad you asked.
1: Yeah.
2: State comptroller is the chief fiscal officer for New York State. He is an auditor. He audits state programs. He approves contracts. But most importantly, he oversees and is the sole trustee of a $300 billion pension fund. So that gives him a lot of power. Most people don't know who the controller is. But.
1: Mm-hmm. Well, to that point that he has a pretty important job here, and he's been in office for many, many years at this point. As I said, this was his first primary challenge since 2007. What is the read-through for the muni market? Had we seen someone else really come into the seat, how much of an upset necessarily would that have been?
2: Really not much. I mean, he was being challenged by two progressives. We split the progressive vote. And as you saw in the general election or the primaries in New York City, where you had Mamdani-backed candidates win, running to the left of the mainstream Democrats. Same was true in the controller's case. A big issue actually was Israel and the state's investment in Israel bonds. Two progressives wanted the pensions divest of those. DiNapoli says Israel has been a good investment since 1990, and his challengers also wanted to get the pension more involved in social, affordable housing and green energy projects. So they took that position that they wanted to use the power of the pension to kind of advance those goals.
1: Interesting. And in addition to how the pension was being used, I know that you wrote that, also lackluster returns were something that some of the challengers sort of latched onto. So talk to us through his track record as helm of this pension.
2: Well, so he's been there for 17 years, and if you're a Democrat running statewide in New York, you're pretty much guaranteed a job. So I don't know how much longer he's going to be there. His over 17 years, the annualized return was like 6.8%, which is a little bit better than a passive portfolio of 80% global stocks and 20% U.S. ag, Bloomberg bond index. So he beat that, but he underperformed against the S&P largely because of AI and all the tech stocks that have done so well. The challengers were really upset about his. They have tons of private equity managers, and they're saying, we're spending all this money on private equity, and private mm-hmm. equity's underperformed. But over his term, he's beaten a global bond portfolio slightly.
1: All right, Martin, really appreciate your reporting on this. That is Bloomberg's Martin Braun. And I want to stay in the tri-state region and head to New Jersey for our next Muni moment, because lawmakers have agreed to advance a more than $60 billion budget plan that would more than halve the income threshold for the state's new property tax relief program for senior citizens, reducing the number of individuals who could qualify. Matthew Gastall, he is head of municipal bonds with Bloomberg Intelligence. He put out research this week on New Jersey's finance Finances. He joins us on set now. Matthew, great to have you with us. And let's just start here with the broader context, because you think about New Jersey over the past 2 years, there's been some major changes to the state's finances. So give us a lay of the land. What's going on?
3: Well, I'd probably say it's great to step back and kind of take a little bit more of a broader perspective on everything. And that, first and foremost, the state's fiscal progress, right, over the course of roughly the past 4 to 5 years has been fantastic. It's been very good. We've had very healthy pandemic-related stimulus. But on top of that, the revenue growth for the state has also been quite strong as well. When we take a look at annualized revenue growth for between fiscal year 2020 and 2025, we're looking at growth that's above 8% on an annualized basis, which is very strong. And I think what's also really important to stress is that when you look at the fiscal profiles, right, of a state versus a local government, states tend to depend very much so on personal income taxes and also sales taxes. Local governments, when you go down to the county, city, district level, they tend to depend a bit more on property taxes and state aid, right? And specifically in the case of New Jersey, we've seen income and sales tax growth that's been significant and quite strong. I think the other thing that's really important to stress is what's going on with their pensions, right? Mm-hmm. So since about 2017, the state has been re-siphoning pension lottery revenues into the pension funds. And what that's ultimately done is helped to bring down pension funded ratios significantly, helped to improve the fiscal profile quite a bit. The state's actually trading quite rich and quite tight right now from our perspective, but that's another topic we can probably get into, yeah.
1: Unfortunately, we are up against the clock. We have some New Jersey haters in the control room, so we have to put a pin in this conversation. Have to have you back soon, though. That is Matthew Gastel. He is head of municipal bonds for Bloomberg Intelligence. Now, still ahead, it's the final thought on the economic picture. That's next. This is Bloomberg Real Yield.
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6: 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Norway will take on France at Foxborough, Massachusetts, where the winner of the match wins Group I. France is the favorite at minus 150. Meanwhile, Spain will take on Uruguay in Guadalajara. If Spain wins the match, they win the group. 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
6: 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Meanwhile, Spain will take on Uruguay in Guadalajara. If Spain wins the match, they win the group. 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

0: inflation, compared to a year ago, it came in over 4%. The fastest increase in 3 years and well above the Fed's 2% target. Now, we know, to your point, a lot of that is down to the energy story. Not all of it's energy, but, you know, some of it's reflecting the energy story. And this data that came out this morning, of course, was ahead of the Iran agreement. So if that deal holds in place and if the energy story continues to sort of calm down and decelerate like we're seeing with oil prices, well, that flows through to gas prices, it flows through to the diesel costs and the fertilizer costs. And to your point, it might mean we've seen the peak in inflation for sure. But even if headline inflation comes off, there are other pressures in the system too. AI demand, the housing disinflation story has kind of slowed as well. And there are some other kind of services pressures, inflation in the system too. So it doesn't mean that the Fed will get inflation where it wants to be anytime soon.
1: Yeah, and just in the 45 seconds we have left with you, talk us through the latest thinking on the Fed, because those rate hike bets for 2026, they still exist, but some of it is cooling off when you think about the possibility of a second hike.
0: Yep, no, to your very point, I mean, if we're over the hump of inflation, then I think there will be less focus on the rate hike story as we go on, perhaps more focus on the Fed just staying on hold. To be clear, there are inflation pressures still in the system. It is still well above the Fed's target. It's a question of the Fed's tolerance for that and whether or not they're just willing to wait and see over the months ahead.
1: Well, we should find out soon enough. And I really appreciate your time. That is Bloomberg's Enda Curran walking us through those inflation figures, which you take a look at the bond market right now, those as expected reads really sending yields lower across the curve, except for at the very long end. You can see the 30-year treasury yields poking up just about a basis point or so. But from New York, that does it from us. Same time, same place next week. This was Bloomberg Real Yield, and this is Bloomberg.
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0: Live from Washington, D.C., this is Balance of Power with Joe Matthew and Kaylee Lines.
1: The Senate leaves town after getting a spanking from the president. Welcome to the Thursday edition. With a housing bill now on ice as the president holds out for an election security bill first. I'm Joe Matthew alongside Kaylee Lines in Washington. Kaylee, this is the Secretary General of NATO, the face of the alliance, makes a personal visit to Capitol Hill to deliver a message.
2: Yeah, after visiting President Trump at the White House yesterday, obviously trying to shore up the U.S.'s support for the alliance, which the Secretary General told us yesterday he still believes is there, even if he wouldn't get into the details of what exactly president said to him in terms of commitments behind closed doors. So it was Ruta at the White House yesterday. You know who's heading over to the White House this afternoon?
1: The Speaker of the House.
2: Probably going to talk about the same things the president was talking about in the Senate yesterday.
1: Yep, that's right.
2: The housing bill and the Save America Act.
1: It is a bit of a rinse and repeat day here in Washington, D.C., because none of these items have been resolved. And by the way, we're still waiting for updates on talks with Iran without another round of talks scheduled, at least. And reporting today, Kaylee, that Iran is about to enrich itself massively through the sale of oil.
2: Yeah, the Wall Street Journal also reporting that Iran is considering implementing a toll system in the Strait of Hormuz that could see it net $40 billion in fees a year. That's something that the Secretary of State, Marco Rubio, is saying the U.S. will not stand for, of course, as we consider the conflict with Iran and negotiations to end it. I would point out after that contentious meeting the president had with senators yesterday, you saw two senators, Senators Cassidy and Senator Rand Paul, flip their votes on a war powers resolution so that, in fact, it did not condemn the president over his actions in the Middle East.
1: A message to Iran, as the president said on social media. And we're going to talk about all of this with a former ambassador to NATO in Kay Bailey Hutchison. We'll also bring you in on our exclusive conversation with Mark Rutte. Bloomberg was the only news outlet he spoke with after that meeting yesterday.
2: Yeah, so we have a lot to get to this hour, as usual, just like we always have to check on the markets at the top of the hour. And for that, we turn to Amy Morris here in Washington. Hey, Amy.
3: Hey, Kaylee, thanks so much. You know, we were in the green for most of the day. Now we are tipping over into the red. It is a sell-off in tech mega caps that's weighing on Wall Street. We check those markets for you all day long here at Bloomberg. The S&P 500 now a little changed on the downside. NASDAQ down 0.6%. The Dow is still higher. It's about 0.4% higher. 10-year Treasury yield at 4.38% and the 2-year yield at 4.1%. WTI crude oil at $71.57 a barrel. Brent crude at $74.84 a barrel. Now, the Supreme Court shielded Bayer from tens of thousands of claims that its Roundup herbicide should have been labeled as a cancer risk. It was a ruling that will help end a decade-long flood of lawsuits that have cost the company more than $10 billion. Shares of Bayer now 19% higher. The Federal Reserve's preferred inflation gauge rose to a new 3-year high in May. Gas prices peaked. PCE rose 4.1% last month from a year ago. That's the most since April of 2023. Take out food and energy, and prices were 3.4% higher from last year. The U.S. economy grew at an annualized 2.1% pace in the first quarter. That's faster than previously estimated. And weekly jobless claims fell 12,000 last week to 215,000. That's another sign of a stable job market. For on-demand news 24 hours a day, subscribe to Bloomberg News now wherever you get your podcasts. I'm Amy Morris. That's the Bloomberg Business Flash. Let's get back to Balance of Power with Joe Matthew and Kaylee Lines.
2: All right, Amy Morris, thank you so much. Here in Washington, as Joe mentioned, town has gotten a little less crowded as the Senate has now headed out for effectively a 2-week break. They won't be back until July 13th. Nothing left to vote on, and perhaps nothing left to celebrate, as they thought they were going to be celebrating yesterday in the Capitol, a signing of the bipartisan housing bill that passed both chambers with massive bipartisan majorities. It got 85 votes in the Senate. And yet it did not get, yet at least, the signature from President Trump, who, of course, yesterday canceled that planned signing because he wants to see the Save America Act pass first, which raises the question as to whether and when he does intend on signing the housing bill at some point. He was asked about that in the Oval Office yesterday afternoon.
4: I said I'm not signing the housing bill. I want to see what happens. We said, look, the housing bill is... I made billions of dollars with housing. I know housing better than anybody, maybe anywhere. It's all about the interest rate. Lower the interest rates, you can have all the housing you want.
1: Lower the interest rates. Of course, that's what he would love the Federal Reserve to start doing, and it's been made more difficult by the rise in prices reaffirmed today.

0: in economic data with a four handle still on the PCE. But we want to get to the matter at hand with regard to this legislation. It has not been sent to the president yet, to our understanding. Therefore, he could take some time. In fact, all the time he wants until it's transmitted to the White House. Then he'd have 10 days to sign it before it automatically became law. Unless, again, he decided to veto it. Bloomberg's Tyler Kendall joins us now live from the White House with the latest on this. Tyler, the Speaker of the House is on his way to meet with the president about an hour from now. Can he turn this around?
1: Well, Joe, he's definitely going to try to. We heard from the House Speaker Mike Johnson yesterday seeming to indicate that they're going to try to take some provisions from the SAFE Act and tie it into a reconciliation package, which, as you both well know, would mean that potentially that legislation could get through with just a simple majority. It would pass on a partisan basis alongside party lines. But we're already starting to hear from some Republicans that that path may not be so easy, as some of those more fiscally conservative members, if you will, have raised concerns about passing a reconciliation 3.0. They say that they would need to see full pay-fors in any such package, which could prove problematic, as we've seen with previous reconciliation packages. So this isn't going to be so cut and dry or easy. Plus, also, Joe and Kaylee, that raises, of course, always the prospect that we could see lawmakers start to tack on some other priorities. Once you start a reconciliation bill, it is very hard to keep it on the slim and narrow. That means that that could spark some other debates, which could ultimately derail the timeline, because we know that President Trump wants to see this as soon as possible. Originally, he had said July 4th. It appears difficult that they're going to make that timeline, but House Speaker Mike Johnson is definitely coming over here to the White House to try to continue with the conversation with President Trump after quite a contentious meeting with his colleagues in the upper chamber yesterday.
0: Bloomberg's Tyler Kendall live at the White House a day after the president's meeting with the NATO Secretary General. The Oval Office has been a busy place lately. Following that meeting involving the future of NATO, the president's commitment to Ukraine, what's happening with regard to the war with Iran, Mark Rutte, the Secretary General, made his way to our cameras on the North Lawn, right where Tyler was standing, for an exclusive conversation. Here's what he said.
2: What I believe is to be fair when leadership is successful. His leadership is successful. And what I wanted to show today is it is successful in three ways. One on Iran, a degrading nuclear capability. Two on NATO, and not only getting the allies to deliver, to commit to 5% defense spending, but also to deliver on the spending. And that's clearly what is happening at the moment. And third, by taking that code, that mantle of being the leader of the free world. And when he meets in Ankara, he will meet with all the allies, but also 10 countries there as guests from the Middle East, from the Indo-Pacific, a total combined GDP of $70 trillion, 2.5 the size of the United States, absolutely there to hear his views, to get his thoughts on the next steps we collectively have to take.
3: Well, of course, the financial aspect of this and the investments into the defense industrial base are one part of it, Mr. Secretary General. But there's also the consideration of actual human capital and U.S. military forces that are currently stationed all around Europe. Obviously, we have now seen withdrawals and considerations that this administration is making about moving troops around further. How do you avoid anything being chaotic in nature as that plays out? And how does Europe make sure that it's able to adequately defend itself in a surprise scenario? What are those preparations like?
2: I think the United States is doing that. So let's first agree that the United States has to take care of multiple theaters, not only Europe, also, for example, the Indo-Pacific. And if a situation would occur where they have to defend both sides of the equation, both the Indo-Pacific and Europe, they have to avoid a situation in which they have spread their resources too thinly. This is why Europeans have to step up. This is NATO 3.0, a stronger Europe and a stronger NATO.
3: NATO 3.0 is the message from its Secretary General Mark Rutte, who just spoke with us yesterday on Balance of Power, exclusively after his meeting with President Trump in the Oval Office. And now for a reaction to what he told us, and what that meeting perhaps portends for the NATO summit happening in Turkey in just a few weeks. We turn to a former NATO ambassador, Kay Bailey Hutchison, who, of course, was the U.S. ambassador to NATO, also a former Republican senator from Texas. Ambassador, welcome back to Bloomberg TV and radio. We were all speaking in advance of the Secretary General's visit about what a tough job he may have had ahead of him in trying to message to this president the importance of the U.S. Maintaining its alliance with this alliance, with the importance of the allies. He even brought charts, a poster board presentation to underscore the commitments the alliance is making financially to the defense industrial base. Do you believe that's enough for this president, for this administration?
4: Thank you, Kaylee, for having me. I do think the president is certainly looking at this. And I think the G7 was a good beginning for preparation for the NATO summit, because I think that the importance of the alliance for the long term for our own country's security, when we are facing potential adversaries in Asia, Asia Pacific, and the Middle East, we need allies. And I think the president was rightly disappointed when we were trying to hold down the nuclear capability of Iran, and some of our NATO allies did not allow us to use airspace or even bases that we join in paying for. I think the president was concerned about that. I hope, and what I'm looking for the summit, is that we would now come together, as it seemed happened in the G7, and say, okay, for the long term, we're stronger together.
0: Until recently, until yesterday, Ambassador, the president's been referring to NATO as a paper tiger. Did this meeting yesterday save the alliance as we know it?
4: I think everyone that is tuned in here believes that NATO is a very important alliance, that we do so much interoperability with our NATO allies, of our airplanes, our intel sharing, all of those things are important that we do together. I don't think NATO is a paper tiger. I think NATO is a very strong and important alliance in the security of our country. And I think the members of Congress agree with that in the main and are supportive of helping our NATO allies and to keep us strong. Does that mean that we wouldn't move troops around? Yes, we will. I'm sure that's what the president is saying. But I don't think it's going to be any kind of an abandonment of NATO. And in fact, I hope that this NATO summit with all of the heads of state, including our Asia Pacific partners, will strengthen the alliance.
3: Well, as we consider what may come of the summit, are you expecting, Ambassador, any firm, tangible deliverables, either for the members of the alliance or even a country that is not Ukraine?
4: But I certainly think there will be discussions of Ukraine. That is Europe's most important priority, because it's so close. And I think the president is getting weary, should have been weary a long time ago, of Russia's dangling peace agreements and then not coming through. I think Russia is I think we should have more sanctions on Russia, and I think we should help end this. And I think that will be a major topic of the summit, which is in all of our interests to help Ukraine end this ridiculous invasion of their sovereign nation.
0: Well, so tell us more about that, Ambassador. What would be your advice? How do we end this now? Is it by providing more weapons directly to Ukraine? Is it intelligence? Is it what we're already doing?
4: All of the above. I think more. I think we do share intelligence. I think we should be doing everything possible to help them get more of the drones that have been so successful. Now that they have perfected it on their own, the Ukrainians are making headway with. They have a right to do that. I think we should be helping them and.
5: We're having a bit of trouble. We're having a little bit of trouble with your connection, Ambassador, but we appreciate your thoughts on Ukraine, knowing, of course, as the ambassador was alluding to earlier, Joe, that we heard from the president at the G7 summit in France that he would like to shift his attention to Ukraine and ending the war between Ukraine and Russia once this Iran situation obviously resolved, though that is still very much a work in progress. We got the memorandum of understanding, a final deal, though. Still has many weeks to be negotiated.
0: Yeah. Well, I mean, look, there's only so many patriots to go around right now, as we have also learned with a lot of players around the world, including Israel, looking to replenish their stocks of defensive missiles. But we also know that the president likes to align himself with a winner. We've heard that a lot of times over the last couple of days, and it does appear, and we'll hear about this on Twitter as soon as we say it, that the tide may be turning with Ukraine reaching deeper into Russia and really inflicting some serious damage by using drones that are being built in people's garages. It's a pretty remarkable moment.
5: Yeah, and we asked the Secretary General, Mark Rutte, about that yesterday, whether or not any allies had concerns about Ukraine striking deeper into Russian territory. His answer was basically no. Ukraine deserves to defend itself, and they're of course happy to see Ukraine advancing where it can. And on that note, Ambassador, as we've reestablished your connection, when you consider, Joe just mentioned the need for Patriot missile systems, for example, but the idea that there is not ample supply necessarily when we have all of these different theaters that require our attention, how concerned are you that potentially the funding isn't going to be there? As we know that there's been supplemental funding requests now sent to Congress to fund in part our war effort in Iran and look at our stockpiles. And it doesn't seem like there's massive appetite to acquiesce to that request for the Congress to pass it.
4: Well, Kaylee, it's a good question. I think every time Congress has voted for help for Ukraine, for instance, that has passed, and it has been significant just recently. But we do need a bigger arsenal, that's for sure. We use a lot on Iran, and we certainly have been helpful to Ukraine. We hope the Europeans will step up also to help us as we help Ukraine. And I think we could do more for Ukraine, and I think we could do more to tamp down Russia. I think it is time, and I think the president has shown that he is very frustrated with Russia, and that we need to help Ukraine in this. And I think that can be done with more sanctions and more of a grip on Russia, but also helping Ukraine finish the job.
0: Ambassador, we've only got about a minute left. I'd love for you to just reach back to your old Senate cap for a moment and reflect on what took place yesterday as the president had a pretty tough conversation with the Republican caucus in the Senate about a range of issues, including Iran, the war powers vote, which he apparently turned around within the day yesterday, but also the Save America Act, the housing bill that he's put on ice. Is the president being fair to the Senate majority leader?
4: Well, I think the worst thing that the Senate did was ever showing no support for the Iranian situation while we are in a very delicate negotiation. That was just short-sighted, and I was glad that the president showed what he had to the Senate to do that. The Senate certainly has... The Senate and the House are at loggerheads right now, and it is time for them to work together going forward on these very important issues. Certainly the Save America Act is so important. The housing, I think, is important, but it can be negotiated a bit, make it even stronger.
0: Kay Bailey Hutchison, thank you, Ambassador, for the insights. I'm sorry we're out of time. This is Bloomberg.
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7: 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Meanwhile, Spain will take on Uruguay in Guadalajara. 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

0: It's 121 on Wall Street. I'm Amy Morris. A Supreme Court ruling has shielded Bayer from tens of thousands of claims that its Roundup herbicide should have been labeled as a cancer risk. This ruling will help end a decade-long flood of lawsuits that cost the company more than $10 billion. Bayer shares 19% higher. And now we're seeing a renewed wave of tech volatility gripping Wall Street. We check markets for you all day long here at Bloomberg. The S&P 500, little changed on the downside. NASDAQ down about a half percent. The Dow is up 0.3%. The 10-year Treasury yield at 4.38%. The 2-year yield at 4.1%. WTI crude oil now nearly 2% higher at $71.76 a barrel. And Brent crude has just topped $75 a barrel. It's about 1.75% higher. Micron Technology shares 17% higher after the memory chip maker gave a stronger outlook than expected. Analysts positive about increasing AI demand and highlighting the strength in the company's expanding margins. Apple raising prices now of Macs, iPads, and home devices to offset cost hikes caused by a shortage of memory chips and storage. Apple shares now more than 5% lower. For on-demand news 24 hours a day, subscribe to Bloomberg News now wherever you get your podcasts. I'm Amy Morris. That's Bloomberg Business Flash. Let's get back to Balance of Power now with Joe Matthew and Kaylee Lyons.
1: All right, Amy Morris, watching the markets for us. Thank you so much. I'm Kaylee Lyons alongside Joe Matthew here in Washington, where we continue the analysis, the postmortem on the primaries that happened in New York earlier this week, in which a number of progressive candidates backed by the Democratic Socialist mayor, Zohran Mamdani, won their primaries, in two cases ousting more moderate incumbents in those seats, or at least less to the left than some of these Democratic socialists. This is a debate we had on the program yesterday, if you heard our conversation with New York Republican Congressman Mike Lawler. But you're continuing to see more evidence of the wind shifting, perhaps, in certain portions of the Democratic Party, and a break from what Democratic leadership wants versus what others are pursuing here. And the AP now reporting, Joe, interestingly, that Senator Chris Van Hollen of Maryland is now backing Abdul El-Sayed in the Michigan Senate race. Of course, it's a three-way race between him, Mallory McMorrow, and Congresswoman Haley Stevens. Haley Stevens is the one backed by leadership Chuck Schumer. Yep. And yet Van Hollen's choice is El-Sayed, who, of course, also has the endorsement of the likes of Bernie Sanders. Once again, progressive versus moderate, and which way does the party want to be going?
2: This is why we heard from Scott Bessent and other Republicans yesterday. Yeah. So this isn't just a Manhattan phenomenon. Look at Maine. Yeah, look at Michigan. Look at what happened in California. And there are other examples. The president calls them communists. They are self-described socialists, democratic socialists, who have become a significant part of this party, helped in part by Bernie Sanders. This is interesting for Van Hollen, of course, a progressive from Maryland, but also an establishment Democrat who's been in the mix for a lot of years here. So we hadn't had a chance to get to Jeannie on this, which I'll be very curious to hear. The question is, do we have a national trend underway? Are the cross currents actually what they appear to be? We're still stuck in primary season.
1: Yeah, well, of course, at least on the Republican side, they're suggesting that this is showing directionally where the Democratic Party is headed. Mm-hmm. That's actually what President Trump said in the Oval Office yesterday in reaction to New York's results.
3: Well, they're going radical left. They're going really, you know, you talk about the Democrat socialists. You took really, it's really communist. He picked three. They won. They beat a guy named Dan Goldman. He's pretty liberal guy. When they go more liberal than Dan Goldman, they're really into Never Never Land.
2: Bring in our panel now, and we've got a good one today. Bloomberg Politics contributor Jeannie Shanzano, our Democratic analyst and democracy visiting fellow at Harvard Kennedy School's Ash Center, alongside Republican strategist Katie Frost, back today, the political director of the American Principles Project. Ladies, great to have both of you with us, and thank you. What do you make of this conversation, Jeannie? You're not only coming from New York, but I don't know, are you a communist?
4: I'm not a communist, Joe, not yet. But, you know, I think a few things. The first thing is that it is a little too early to say this is where the party is heading writ large. You know, you just mentioned Mike Lawler. He is going to compete against a Democratic centrist named Kate Conley, who is a special ops decorated veteran, a West Point graduate, a formidable force, and not a member of the DSA. New York City, Richie Torres. You go over to New Jersey, Mikey Sherrill, Virginia, where you all are near. We have a governor. So, yeah, I think Michigan is the bigger test of this, and it's fascinating what you were just talking about, how those endorsements are spreading out. But the other part of this, and I think this is really important for people to think about, is that we did see the DSA do very well, both for those endorsements from Mamdani and then, quite frankly, in the New York State Legislature as well. Here's one reason why. You have about 7% to 8% of turnout in New York City, which is deplorable for these primaries, very low. And who is turning out? A lot of young people. And I talk to them day on. And what do they say? Somebody yesterday just pointed me to this Wallet Hub study that was just released, where New York City ranked 182nd, the last city in the country in terms of entry level jobs. Why? Because you cannot afford to live in New York City. So, you know, when we ask, oh, why are they voting this way? People are frustrated. And let's not forget, the president just decided not to sign a housing bill yesterday that could have eased up on that. So this is something that makes sense. They aren't voting this way because they're socialists or they're communists necessarily, or they want to abolish prisons. It's because they can't afford to live in New York City. And that's what's got to be addressed. And if the establishment Democrats aren't going to address it, they should vote for Democratic Socialists.
2: All I know is Mike Lawler didn't like it when you referred to his opponent as a centrist yesterday.
1: And I didn't say centrist. I said more moderate. Yes, I'm thinking there's a spectrum, a political spectrum here. There's the far left. There's the far right.
2: We're
1: moderate in the middle.
2: Mike,
1: if you're less far left, that makes you more toward the moderate direction. But I will say my piece.
2: I heard you.
1: Katie, on Jeannie's point about New York City not necessarily being the tell here, that a state like Michigan maybe will lead us to know more than New York City is that going to stop Republicans from tying Mamdani to national Democrats, even though he's not a president, he's not even a federal Democratic leader, he's a mayor?
5: It's an extremely high profile figure within the Democratic Party and leading the largest Democratic city in the country. So, of course, Mamdani is going to be part of the conversation, because what we're going to see is New York is going to become a hub for testing the actual ability to govern like a Democratic Socialist. Do you remember what was the big slogan that Mamdani ran on? Free buses. What's happened since he was elected? Are the buses free yet? No, it's actually gone up to $3 instead of $2.90. Is the rent lower yet? No. Will it get lower? Probably not. He's talking about we're going to have city-run grocery stores. Those are many years away. So what we're seeing is, yes, there are frustrated young people, and that's actually a very interesting point Jeannie got on, because the largest demographic that vote for Democratic Socialists are young people. And you could say it's because there aren't entry-level jobs. I would counter it's because they're young, the frontal lobe probably hasn't fully developed yet, and they don't have other people in their lives that they're worried about. These are single people. They do not have children. But if we find a way to get these folks where they can have a good job, where they can get married, own a home, have kids, you know what's going to happen? They're all going to become Republicans, because, Tim, all the data shows that if you are married and you have children, you're far more likely to be a Republican. That is the biggest indication of your party allegiance, is actually your marital status and how many kids you have. So here's the thing. We have young people who are frustrated that no one says anything's affordable. So both parties have to put forward their ideas. Here is what we're going to do to help you. And unfortunately, right now, young people are being swayed by a bunch of theater kids who are running for class president saying they're going to give you ice cream every day, but it's just not actually going to work. And the National Democratic Party isn't going to have to deal with that. Every single member of Congress is going to be asked if they support the positions of the DSA and if they support the positions of members of their own caucus. And when you have someone who's the nominee for Congress who wants to abolish prisons, not ICE, not defunding the police, abolish prisons. How far have we gotten away from the mainstream where the idea that there should be no prisons is actually being discussed in politics? When you don't think that someone who commits murder or someone who commits rape needs to be incarcerated, how can we take you seriously when we're discussing policy?
2: You said a lot there, Katie, and I'm just chuckling because I went to Emerson College. I ended up marrying a theater major. That whole thing is hysterical. But but hold that thought. Where's Jimmy McMillan when you need him, Jeannie? Because, yes, the rent is still too damn high. Wait, respond to what Katie said. Is the socialist promise a false one?
4: Yeah, Jimmy McMillan, he was a man ahead of his time. That still resonates. I remember it well. And yay for the theater kids. I was one as well as your wife. So there we go. You know, I don't think it is too much for young or elderly people or anybody in between to ask to have an affordable life. To be able to get married or not married, to be able to afford a home, to be able to have health care, to be able to do better and have their kids do better than they did, to be able to afford education. I mean, look at the cost of higher education. So, you know, all of these things are not sort of pie in the sky. I'm promising you ice cream and I'm, you know, running around as a theater kid. These are real issues that people are facing. When young people that I teach go to college and their parents pay $100,000, $200,000 for an education and they can't get an entry-level job, that is not America. We need to make the lives of our young people and our elderly people and middle age more affordable. And when you have a president, the leader of a party whose party runs Washington, D.C., who says yesterday that housing costs are not a problem, this bill doesn't need to be signed, affordability is a Democratic hoax, I'm more interested in the reflecting pool. I'm more interested in the gold adornments on, you know, my ballroom. This is what people are hearing. And it's not just the Republican establishment, it's the Democratic establishment as well, because where we started, this is a Democrat on Democrat fight. And I, for one, think competition in both of these parties is a very good thing. Let voters have their say. Let them go to the polls and express what we're all feeling, which is our government has been run to the ground and is not working. And we need a change. I don't see anything wrong with that. I'm glad they're expressing themselves. And when you have people with clear ideas, if you don't like what they do when they get into office, you can vote them out. If we have a fair electoral system, which gets us back to the Save America Vote Act.
1: Well, and just on that note of competition being good, there obviously, Katie, is an ongoing conversation around the primary system and whether or not the people who do turn out to vote in competitive primaries are the same type of voter that's going to turn out in the general election, or whether general election voters are enticed to turn out at all if they're getting potentially more extreme candidates on both sides.
5: Well, as someone who's run campaigns here for over a decade, I can tell you primary turnout is always one of the most frustrating things, because you will just go and knock on doors and spend all this millions of dollars to get 5, 7, 8, 15%, maybe on a good year, of the people to turn out. And it can always be frustrating. But usually what ends up happening is the people who show up in primaries are the ones that set the direction for the party. And that's what I would always argue to folks, is you have an outsized impact if you're willing to be one of those few people that will show up and vote in a primary. And what we're seeing is the young people who are showing up in these New York primaries, are they truly reflective of the Democratic Party at large? Unfortunately, what's going to end up happening is a lot of people have blind allegiance, and regardless of the policy, they're going to vote with there's a D next to the name or there's an R next to the name. The real question is going to be the swing voter. First, who doesn't struggle to identify
1: always
5: with one
1: is
5: or another.
1: Katie Frost and Jeannie Shanzano, we're out of time. Thanks for joining us here on Bloomberg.
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7: 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Meanwhile, Spain will take on Uruguay in Guadalajara. If Spain wins the match, they win the group. Spain is minus 210 to capture 3 points.
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0: 10:40 on Wall Street, I'm Amy Morris. A ship was hit by an unknown projectile in the Strait of Hormuz just hours after several freighters turned around while attempting to cross the strait. These developments may undermine what had been a rapid reopening of the strait, and that's moved oil prices higher. WTI now 1.75% higher, around $71.58 a barrel. And Brent crude is about 1.5% higher, closing in now on $75 a barrel. And a tech sell-off is weighing on Wall Street. We check markets for you all day long here at Bloomberg. The S&P 500, little changed on the upside. NASDAQ down 0.4%, and the Dow is up about 0.4%. 10-year Treasury yield at 4.38%, and the 2-year yield at 4.1%. Consumer spending in the U.S. accelerated in May, even as prices rose at the fastest pace in more than 3 years. The Fed's preferred measure of inflation, the PCE price index, rose 4.1% last month from a year ago. Excluding food and energy, those prices were up about 3.4%. A separate report shows the U.S. economy grew by 2.1% in the first quarter, faster than previously estimated, and weekly jobless claims fell 12,000 last week to 215,000. That's another sign of a stable job market. It also has traders pulling back expectations for rate hikes a little bit. Traders still pricing in a quarter point increase by the October meeting, but they've reduced bets on a second hike in the first quarter of next year. And the Supreme Court siding with Bayer, the maker of Roundup Weed Killer, blocking thousands of lawsuits alleging it failed to warn users that the product could cause cancer. Bayer shares jumped 19%. For on-demand news 24 hours a day, subscribe to Bloomberg News now wherever you get your podcasts. I'm Amy Morris. That's a Bloomberg Business Flash. Now back to Balance of Power with Joe Matthew and Kaylee Lyons.
1: All right, Amy Morris, thank you so much. Watching Wall Street for us, and she will be back in about 20 minutes right at the top of the hour as we kick off Bloomberg Business Week Daily. Seeing some deterioration right around the same time we did yesterday, although we may be bouncing back a bit in the broad market here. Nothing on fire quite like Micron Technology. It's been a real story of the day here coming off earnings last evening. Having seen Micron stock sink into the report with a lot of worries that it would repeat the historical pattern, blow the doors off with earnings, beat the forecast expectations, and watch the stock plummet as everyone sells on the news. It was kind of the opposite this time, Kaylee. We slid into the report, and last night, my God, they knocked the cover off the ball in such a way that the stock is on fire again now. Micron shares up 17% or $184 to sell well above $1,200 in a stock that's reaching into record high territory today, even as the market struggles in other areas.
2: Yeah, it's a fresh record, as we have seen really just an incredible gain for this stock. Yeah. Not directly leading up to earnings, yeah, but in the months preceding them, it had been pretty remarkable. But to your point, there's always a question on if meeting a high bar and exceeding a high bar is going to be enough. And frequently when it comes to some of these extremely richly valued technology stocks, it's not always the case. Today, though, it does seem like it's different. So for more, we turn to Carmen Reneke, who covers equities for us here at Bloomberg. So, Carmen, walk us through why good is good enough here in this instance, or perhaps good isn't a fair word. Great, stellar, outstanding.
3: Yeah, outstanding, I think, is definitely correct. And this earnings report, I think, came at just the right time that these memory stocks, and Micron included, needed. I mean, you were saying the day before the report, or sort of leading up to it, we saw a sell-off in these chip-making names. There were some fears about future demand. So Micron's report came out and really, like, assuaged those fears for investors because it had this huge blowout. It said that revenue in the fiscal fourth quarter is going to be $50 billion, where analysts expected more in like $43 billion range. And they also said that they have more customer agreements. That's huge for these memory names, especially because people have been worried about cyclicality in the sector. And this report really showed that at least Micron, and so, you know, many of these companies as well, are able to sort of push through that. And the demand is there for these, you know, for these sorts of chips going forward.
1: Well, one thing felt and looked a little bit different, Carmen, it's great to have you with us this time, is that with all the worries about boom and bust when it comes to memory, that this is a cyclical story, we've been through this before with Micron, they went out of their way last evening to announce that they've secured 16 new strategic customer agreements. Has Micron somehow transcended now that boom and bust cycle?
3: I think that's what bulls are hoping, right? They really want to see yeah. that the demand here is so vast that Micron can push through the sort of cyclicality that it usually sees. And it's also really incredible to think about the stock gains sort of in the context of the huge rally that we've seen in semiconductors this year. This stock right. is now up more than 330% year to date. So this is yeah. definitely, you know, very booming cycle that we're
4: seeing. It's like up 900%.
2: Yeah. 869% gain in the last year alone.
4: Up fourfold from the last earnings report.
2: Yeah, David. It's just absolutely incredible to consider. And as we consider that a lot of that is supported by this notion that there is a shortage in memory chips, you're seeing more evidence of that today in Apple, right? Carmen, this stock is down 5.5%. They're raising prices basically across most of their product lines because of the chip shortage.
3: Well, exactly. And that's something that's boosting revenues for companies like Micron, right? They have all this yeah. pricing power. And at least so far, we're not seeing that, you know, supply is outstripping demand, which is some of the concern with cyclicality, right? That these companies will sort of ramp up the supply and then demand will fall. But that's not what we're seeing now. Investors are definitely very happy, and this sort of reinvigorated the memory chip rally after this report.
4: Carmen Reneke, Bloomberg News Equities reporter. You're good, Carmen. Come back and see us again sometime. And this is a wild story that we'll be tracking throughout the day. We thank you. Live from World Headquarters in New York. We'll see how this fares as we make our way toward 4 o'clock. There's a lot of options activity here, Kaylee. And some of the ETFs that are supercharged have made this a lot more, these leveraged ETFs, a lot more volatile than it might be otherwise, making this an ever more interesting story to follow here as far as all the memory companies go. Really interesting. Will you point out to Apple, that's the other side of the story.
2: Right.
4: This is good news and bad news, depending on who you ask.
2: Yeah, and if you're a consumer looking to buy Apple products,
4: that's
2: perhaps
4: your problem
2: it's not
4: now.
2: Such good news
4: yeah.
2: for you.
4: Unless
2: yeah.
4: you bought shares of Micron, I guess. One of the other big stories, not getting enough coverage today, we mentioned it a bit earlier, is the supplemental. It finally dropped. Mm-hmm. We've been waiting a couple of months now for a supplemental budget request to pay for operations in Iran, knowing that $1.5 trillion budget request has been made for the Pentagon overall. This one we round up to $88 billion, Kaylee, to help cover the costs of the war, along with some other priorities. And it got the attention, once again, of Steve Ellis at the group Taxpayers for Common Sense, out with a blistering reaction here in which it jumps off the page. About 6 weeks ago, he writes, the Pentagon put the cost of the Iran war at $29 billion. Here you see the statement on your screen. Now they want more than twice that. Steve Ellis says either the administration was not being honest about the cost then, or they're not being honest about the cost now. He is the force behind Taxpayers and with us in studio. Steve, it's great to see you. I fear that you might have an answer to that question, do you? Or doesn't it matter?
5: Well, it doesn't seem like there's any real numbers. I mean, as we said, they couldn't. They either were lying then or they're lying now. They can't. They don't add up. I mean, because you had $29 billion after more than 70 days of a shooting war, is what they estimated.
4: Yes.
5: Now you're a little bit more than 40 days later, and it's been mostly a ceasefire in there, and they're more than doubling the request. It's $67 billion is what they're asking for the Pentagon. Mm-hmm. And in addition, when you add in backfilling for the Coast Guard and State Department, you're looking at $70 billion. So well over twice as much in a very short period of time. So it doesn't add up.
2: Well, however they're doing the math over there, there is an argument that I would imagine the administration's going to make, which is this is necessary for the defense of the country. Should this spending really be considered that discretionary? Don't we need to restock our munitions and the like?
5: Well, Kaylee, you're absolutely right. We do. But the thing is that the Pentagon is awash in cash. Mm. I mean, it's not just the $1.5 trillion request this year. They got extra money in the One Big Beautiful Bill Act last summer, and they still have $100 billion of that money just sloshing around. Mm. So really what we're seeing is the Pentagon is trying to do a money grab any which way they can. So they asked for $250 billion more in their base budget, $350 billion more in another reconciliation package.
4: Yep.
5: And so now we're talking about another $67 billion. Yes. So they're just trying to figure out, get their finger in that appropriations pie however they can.
4: Well, of course, there's a lot more than defense in here. And I think the idea was to sweeten the pot for maybe get some more votes. Let's talk about what's really in here. $1.35 billion to fight the Ebola outbreak in Central Africa.
1: $500 million for the National Park Service to repair the World War II Memorial, which would hopefully go better than the reflecting pool. $10 billion in economic assistance to farmers. There's a farm bailout in this defense supplemental request, and more than $1 billion for Florida's agricultural sector. Kaylee, we find $1 billion to modernize Penn Station in New York City. I kind of hope that stays in there, to be honest with you. Steve, how does this all apply to defense?
5: It doesn't. And I mean, certainly there is a Christmas tree effect that happens on these. You start putting the adornments on there
1: to
5: try to get
1: it passed.
5: Yeah. Well, I mean, arguably, but then all of a sudden it starts attracting flies, too, or you start wondering, is this really unnecessary? And there's going to be criticism about it. I mean, you mentioned the ag bailout.
1: Yeah.
5: That they've gotten more than the ag sector's gotten more than $50 billion in bailouts over the last, or more than $60 billion in ag bailouts over the last 5 years. Mm-hmm. So this is just another one of this sort of money sloshing around that they're doing. There's other policy provisions in there too. They're trying to do year-round E15 for ethanol.
1: Yes.
5: They're just trying to sweeten the pot. Now, whether that actually gets it over the finish line is anybody's guess.
2: Uh-huh. Well, and it's a question as to whether or not this smaller in scale supplemental, although you obviously think this number maybe is too big, whether that can get over the finish line or whether you can still see a more than $300 billion reconciliation 3.0 bill, because they also have suggested the Pentagon should get more money through that. Of course, the House wants to attach the Save America Act to it too. Unclear how or whether that will be ruled as budgetary. If you're dealing with numbers of that size, there's going to be fiscal hawks in Congress who are going to want to see offsets. Are they going to be able to find them?
5: Well, we're coming up with a list of ways to cut the Pentagon's budget and cut spending, and we'll be out with that next week, actually, available at taxpayer.net. But no, they're not going to be able to find those offsets readily available. I mean, this is really serious cuts that you would have to do. And so, I mean, most people think that reconciliation 3.0, the mm-hmm. third bite of the apple, that $350 billion for the Pentagon, is dead in the water. Mm-hmm. It's just going to be hard to get that level of support for something like that. They are not going to offset it for the most part. And so I'm feeling that that's why something like this supplemental, it gets some legs. Okay, you don't want to give us the $350 billion. Well, how about the $67 billion? I mean, that's a fraction. Come on, Kaylee.
1: We're saving money all the time around here, Steve. The numbers turned out to be very different from what I was told, was the statement from Susan Collins, who chairs the Senate Appropriations Committee. Which
5: kind of an important person
1: like,
5: to know what the numbers are supposed to be.
1: Sounds like taxpayers. You're either lying then or you're lying now. So let's back off a bit. You remind us we're, what, $40 trillion in debt. September's coming. No one's getting along. Midterm elections in November. We're cruising for a shutdown again, aren't we?
5: I don't know if either party has really got the appetite for a shutdown.
1: Yeah.
5: Right before the election.
1: To vote for each other's priorities?
5: Well, no, I think it's more like the appetite for a continuing resolution.
1: Okay.
5: And you kick the can into the lame duck after mm-hmm. the election, and then you deal with it, and then whoever's feeling their oats because of the election kind of is going to push. But I think that's more likely. The last shutdown was pretty bruising and extended, and I think it's still in voters' consciousness. So I don't think either party wants to be perceived as being responsible for that.
2: Well, and if it's a continuing resolution we end up with, could the Pentagon actually end up with even less money than they had requested for this fiscal year, ultimately?
5: Well, they still got a big boost last year.
2: And, yeah.
5: You know, I mean, they got a significant boost in the base budget, so they'll be fine. And not only that, at some point they are presumably going to do the full year appropriations, and so they can survive on $1 trillion for a few months.
1: It's interesting when we hear about though the need for a generational investment in the defense industrial base. Is there enough money for that? Should that be a separate bill? Is this a wider conversation? Or is it not true?
5: Well, for instance, and when you break down what this request was, there was about $2 billion in there for UAVs.
1: Yeah.
5: And so really what you've seen both in Ukraine and you've seen in Iran is that it's been less we need to spend on these exotic, expensive platforms, but that you want to have cheap and plentiful platforms, which presumably would be less costly than, you know, the sixth generation fighter.
1: Right. Mm-hmm.
5: And so that's where I feel like it shouldn't be an and, it's a pivot. And it's a sort of recognizing we still need to have aircraft carriers and things like that, but we need to be making these investments in the smaller and less exotic and more replaceable items than, you know, an F-15 Eagle that we've lost several of them in Iran.
1: Uh-huh.
2: We're about out of time. We just have 30 seconds left. But the Speaker of the House is expected to be visiting the president in at the White House just moments from now. What would you tell him about how he should be approaching these asks from the White House?
5: What Speaker Johnson should say to the president, or what I
2: would you say to the Speaker?
5: I would say that there is not an unlimited appetite for spending, and particularly in the Republican conference. And they've got a very small majority, so they need to be able to pick their fights.
2: All right, we'll leave it on that note. Steve Ellis, the president of Taxpayers for Common Sense, here with us in our Washington, D.C. studio. We appreciate it. Of course, that meeting, as I mentioned, is about to happen. And if there's any readout from it, we'll be bringing it to you later on at 5 p.m.
1: To be a fly on the wall.
2: Yeah.
1: Next to one of those medallions. We'll have more on that meeting, and we'll take a look at how Micron fared in the end later on Balance of Power on Bloomberg.
6: You've heard the phrase, the voice of experience.
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8: 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Meanwhile, Spain will take on Uruguay in Guadalajara. 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

0: S&P 500. Dow's up. NASDAQ 100, a gain of 0.9%. But I was kind of struck. I kept listening to Paul Sweeney this morning on Bloomberg Intelligence, and he kept saying, yeah, NASDAQ 100 is up, but the NASDAQ, not so much.
1: Well, look, both of them have the Mag 7. Yes. Both of them have Apple. Apple is just dragging down every major index right now, responsible for 113 points to the downside for the NASDAQ 100 right now. But as Carol mentioned, that is being outweighed by some other companies, including Micron, SanDisk, Applied Materials, Lam Research, and Qualcomm.
0: I got to say, we're a broken record. Philadelphia Semiconductor Index, folks, 26 of the 30 names are higher in today's session. That average or that index up another 4% in today's session, and it is up about 97% year to date. So,
1: Well, I mean, I mentioned Qualcomm. We got Ed Ludlow in just a minute give us an idea of what the Qualcomm CEO told us. Also, what you need to know about Micron's blowout report.
0: You know what I know?
1: What do you know?
0: It's all about memory.
1: Okay. This is like the John Author's hindsight capital over here. Carol, just reminding everybody.
0: Hey, everybody.
1: Buy those stocks.
0: I have a little clue for you. Hey, we're also going to get into the challenge for investors, not only understanding that AI is consequential, but building frameworks precise enough to act on. That's what it's all about. There's news and then actually figuring out how as an investor make a move. We're going to talk to Jitanya Kanhandri. She is Bloomberg, Morgan Stanley Investment Management over there. And so we're going to see what she has to say. She has a whole report out.
1: Well, speaking of reports out, we're also speaking with Nick Nafusi, Global Head of Retirement Solutions and Head of LifePath over at BlackRock, on being ready for retirement. He's got the latest report about how ready are we as a cohort. And remember, LifePath is the set it and forget it.
0: Yep.
1: As you get closer to retirement.
0: Right.
1: Your asset allocation mix changes, more bonds, less stocks.
0: Exactly. I'm curious about the flows that they see. There's a lot that's under his umbrella. We're also going to talk the World Cup and global soccer. JT Batson, CEO and Secretary General of the U.S. Soccer Federation, is going to be with us.
1: What? Maybe they should call it football.
0: Let's get a check on the market trade. All right, let's toss things over to Amy Morris, who would never call it soccer. Or would you?
2: What?
0: No, I don't know. I know. You got a lot of other more important
1: things
0: to keep.
1: She's like, I'm glad I'm hundreds of miles away from you, too.
2: I'm typing like a mad woman trying to get these numbers in for you, Carol. A ship earlier today, about a little more than an hour ago, was hit by an unknown projectile on the Strait of Hormuz. Now, this happened just hours after several freighters turned around while they were attempting to cross the strait. This is all moving oil prices higher once again. WTI crude now up more than 2%, around $72 a barrel. Brent crude has topped $75 a barrel. It's up about 2%. Plus, there's this renewed wave of tech volatility that is gripping Wall Street. We check those markets for you all day long here at Bloomberg. The S&P 500 is down 0.1%. NASDAQ down 0.6%. The Dow is up about 0.1%. The 10-year Treasury yield at 4.39% and the 2-year yield at 4.12%. But look at Micron Technology. Those shares up 18% after the chipmaker gave a stronger outlook than expected. Carol mentioned it earlier. Yep, all about memory. The Supreme Court has shielded Bayer from tens of thousands of claims that its Roundup herbicide should have been labeled as a cancer risk. That's a ruling that'll help end a decade-long flood of lawsuits that have already cost Bayer more than $10 billion. Shares up 19%. The Federal Reserve's preferred inflation gauge rose to a new 3-year high in May because of gas prices in part. PCE rose 4.1% last month from a year ago. That's the most since April of 2023. But if you take out food and energy, prices were 3.4% higher from last year. The economy grew at an annualized 2.1% pace in the first quarter, faster than previously estimated. Weekly jobless claims fell 12,000 last week to 215,000, another sign of a stable job market. For on-demand news 24 hours a day, subscribe to Bloomberg News now wherever you get your podcasts. I'm Amy Morris. That's a Bloomberg Business Flash. Now back to Bloomberg Business Week Daily with Carol Masser and Tim Stenovic.
0: All right, Amy Morris, always on it. She's in for Charlie Pellett on this Thursday. We just want to just quick rehash that headline that crossed. Again, this is coming from the Wall Street Journal, that Iran attacked a Singapore flagship in the Strait of Hormuz happening today. The Iran attack damaged the ship's bridge, but there were no casualties. Again, just a few headlines, but as Amy pointed out, looking at WTI crude futures, Tim, they're pretty much at their highs of the session now. They're up about 2.3% in the trade. So we are seeing certainly some pressure. Keep in mind, WTI today was down as much as 2%. So we've seen more than a 4.5% swing, and we're at our highs right now.
1: We're at our highs, but we're still very close to those levels that we saw just leading

0: into the war in February, mm-hmm. not quite below them as we were yesterday and earlier in the session, but moving not right in the right direction right now, but hovering around that, you know, $70 a barrel.
1: And just a reminder that not all is complete or done when it comes to the U.S.
0: Look,
1: war.
0: There's still U.S. assets in the region, mm-hmm. and I don't think people will think it's complete until those assets are gone.
1: All right, so we're going to keep an eye on that and bring you any more headlines as they are known. In the meantime, we're going to go to what is really a dominant story for us. The world seems to be giddy again for semiconductors, especially memory chips. SK Hynix and Micron Technology have solidified the memory chip market as the hottest part of the AI industry with back-to-back announcements. Micron delivering sales and profit forecasts that shattered analyst estimates. Its shares are soaring as we speak. SK Hynix disclosed plans, Tim, for a blockbuster stock listing in the U.S. There's a lot going on.
0: Also on the move, Qualcomm shares jumping. Mm-hmm. This after the company forecast annual sales of more than $15 billion from AI components and data centers by fiscal 2029. Chief Executive Officer Cristiano Amon said the use of AI is shifting to agents, specialist models that are good for specific sets of tasks, providing an opening for the type of tech his company provides. And earlier, Bloomberg Tech co-host Ed Ludlow, along with Romain Bostic, caught up with Qualcomm CEO Cristiano Amon.
2: This is a different conversation. It's a different data center right now. This is about AI. But it's a valid question, right? So I will give you the same answer that I gave when we entered the automotive business, when we entered the industrial business, and everything that we have been doing to diversify the company. Those are fast-moving markets now, changing with technology. So where we really focus is not what the data center is doing today, but what the data center is going to be doing tomorrow. The data center is now moving to agentic. That's why you see CPU companies on the rise. You see demand on the rise.
1: Good stuff there. Cristiano Amon, Qualcomm CEO, there with Romain Bostic and, of course, the host of Bloomberg Tech, Ed Ludlow, who kindly is joining us right now from our bureau in San Francisco. Do you want to point out Qualcomm shares are up about 7%. They're off their highs of the session. Micron, we're going to get to that, too. It's up about 17.5%. I think it's at an all-time high as we speak. Whoa, Ed Ludlow, where do we begin?
3: Talk to us. Yeah, it's quite a lot.
1: What do you think? Let's talk about Qualcomm. We just heard a snippet of the CEO.
3: Credit where credit's due, right? You know, mm-hmm. Qualcomm is the world's biggest provider of smartphone processors, a market that is not doing great right now. And they have made this entry into data centers. And what you heard from Cristiano Amon there was the answer to the question, didn't you already give up on data centers? And secondly, if you look at what they announced, Wall Street's clearly cheering what they've said about the future financial opportunity. But they're a little bit late to the game because these CPUs come online in 2028. Their accelerators, their custom AI chips for running inference workloads aren't here yet. And the problem is they're in this environment where NVIDIA absolutely dominates the market and whatever's left, AMD comes up and gets the rest. But both of those companies have a new chip every single year. Qualcomm's chips are 2 or 3 years away. But, you know, he was honest about that. Like, the market opportunity is absolutely ginormous and they are very confident they're going after a very specific bit of it because their chips are nothing to be sniffed at. They're like highly performing, very efficient chips on a dollar per token basis or a dollar per kilowatt basis.
0: Ed, you mentioned AMD, you mentioned NVIDIA. What about Intel, Broadcom, Google, Amazon?
3: Yeah.
0: Can we throw Cerebras in there?
3: Yeah, you absolutely can. I mean, the field is becoming more crowded in terms of the number of players, but based on current data, which you can say is just simply sales or its deployments, NVIDIA has a technical monopoly, which at Bloomberg, we believe a technical monopoly is more than 70% of a market. Mm. So, you know, the opportunity's there, and clearly based on the share performance, and also like what they said, right? You know, like they're going to do $5 billion of data center sales next year, fiscal or calendar 27, and that will go up to 15 by 2029. That shows progress for a company that has historically not been in that market.
1: All right. So, Micron?
0: Yeah.
1: Fuck Micron.
3: Yeah.
1: It was the thing that leading up to yesterday's results after the closing bell, every market guest that we had on said this is going to be really important. So what was so important about the results that has this stock, I think, at an all-time high as we speak?
3: Yeah, it's not about beating the expectations of the street. Micron reset the expectations of the entire industry. And by the way, guys, I felt you both did a really excellent job to try and get the story from the earnings statement, because that's all you had to go on at the time. It was that supply was tight and it's going to be tight for a long time. And clearly higher prices is what moved the needle for Micron, not necessarily selling more units. And like, that's exactly how the call played out. So the big wow number was that in the fiscal fourth quarter of the current period, Micron saw $51 billion of sales. And it highly relates to data center and high bandwidth memory. And the street was seeing maybe 43. But the bigger picture is like, that's the best position for Micron to be in, where there's very tight supply, they have pricing power, and everyone wants the thing you're selling. Compare and contrast, it's not good for the companies who are in the market that are trying to get hold of those chips.
1: I just want to know, I'm leaving 7:31 because I love the praise. I feel like I've done it when Ed Ludlow says we did a great job on a complicated company like Micron. I'm done.
0: I thought we were going to talk about soccer, but that's okay.
1: I'm good. I'm good. Love you, as always. And you also helping us always make sense of all of these reports. Ed Ludlow, thank you so much. Be well.
0: Sure.
1: Ed Ludlow, he's the host of Bloomberg Tech. Check it out on Bloomberg TV. 11 a.m. to noon, Monday through Friday. All right, we're going to stay on AI.
0: And why the challenge for investors is not only understanding that AI is consequential, but building frameworks precise enough to act on. So says Jitanya Kandhari, Deputy CIO Solutions and Multi-Asset over at Morgan Stanley Investment Management. She joins us here in the studio. What is the right way to build a framework?
4: Yeah, so, you know, I've written about like 10 investment truths, what's really happening with the algorithmic compute capacity, how this is becoming a tokenized economy, how we are moving from, a reactive to a proactive system, what works in the software space, etc. So I think AI has become a full stack capital cycle, right? So if I look at it as three layers, there's the infrastructure layer, which is all the chips, the power, the transformers, the cooling equipment, the server, the packaging, the silicon photonics, name it. Then you have the models layer, right? Which is the proliferation of models, the LLMs that I think that's getting a little commoditized eventually. And then the application, which is both on the agentic side, software, and the physical side, which is autonomy. So I think thinking through these layers, how they connect, and where scarcity is becoming opportunity is the way to kind of build portfolios in the global space.
1: So how would you be, so do you build for the next 6 months or 12 months because things are changing? And I think I love that you went there because we've had conversations about those with, the large language models that, like you said, it's going to be commoditized and there may be some winners and losers or certain ones used for certain things. So how would you position a portfolio right now to take advantage of the AI narrative? And again, do we need to think in 6 month, 12 month increments right now?
4: So I think the infrastructure layer, which was historically a cyclical story, right, with the chips and memory and photonics, cooling equipment, that has about a eight quarter visibility from our meetings with some of the management companies. So I think we're feeling good about that traction.
1: So from here, another 2 years?
4: Yes.
1: Okay.
4: At least till the end of next year.
1: Okay.
4: I think there is a big dislocation between hardware and software. So if you look at the, you know, in all country world, the software has really undershot. And I think the three things, data, domain expertise, and distribution, will work for some software companies, for example, in the cyberspace and the enterprise space. So market's really not paying any attention to that. They're getting decimated, so we're building that. And we love pockets of the physical world because when you start buying robotics and drones, you really don't want to buy the companies actually making the robots, but you want to buy the supply chain of those robots.
0: What if you're not in tech? Nobody's not in tech, but what if you're not all in on tech? I mean, are you making the argument that the only areas of growth for the market are in technology right now? Should investors get rid of everything else in their portfolio?
4: No, which is why I started saying that AI is a full stack capital cycle. So there are industrials, of course, we know the power side, there's transformers that are in deficit.
0: But all related to AI.
4: Yes, I think the market cap, it's blurring, right? Like, just like the internet with time, what is internet and what is not became hazy. I think it's all blurring. So we do play the markets with anti-correlated sources of alpha. So we do have, of course, this big exposure to hardware, software.
1: Do you want to be buying the chip makers? Do you want to buy Micron? Do you want to buy Qualcomm? Do you want to buy these names? Because that is certainly, right, a big part of the infrastructure.
4: Yeah, I think.
1: Are you thinking differently?
4: With taking it a step further into the newer areas of AI, which is, say, physical AI, as I mentioned.
1: So you mean you're talking about the robotics and that?
4: Yeah, so there are actuators and sensors. So I think we've held a lot of these companies and the chips, but we're kind of migrating to adding more exposure in the next capital cycle, which is coming in the physical world.
0: You mentioned that cybersecurity is an area of software that is still attractive. We had the same conversation yesterday and the day before because everyone's trying to figure out what the actual effect of AI will be on the software names that have just gotten so hammered over the last few months. Has that been warranted for those software names?
4: No, it's, you know, the joke is earlier the world said that software will eat the world, and now it's like AI will eat software.
0: Yeah, the famous Mark Andreessen 2011 essay, software will eat the world, now AI is eating software.
4: Well, I think it's overdone. I don't think you can paint the software sector with the same brush, because I think there are companies that used to just build code, and those are gone, right? Because you can do all of that with the models. I think on companies that have, I said, you know, the data, the domain expertise, the compliance understanding, the distribution are integrated in the workflow, whether it's in the enterprise side, in cyber, in industrial software, in healthcare software. We're trying to buy the leaders in those respective vertical domains.
1: How much time, Titania, do you guys at your firm at Morgan Stanley, which is known for having kind of a foundation when it comes to technology, right? If you go back to the dot-com era and just in general in terms of IPOs and so on and so forth. But I'm just curious, how much of your conversations when it comes to the market environment in general are you guys talking about AI? Is it 90%, 80%?
4: A lot 100%. Of time. One is, of course, how we investing is, because a bigger and bigger part of the market cap is, as you said, AI linked. And also, how are we using it? So how are we really creating those efficiencies within our research process, within our costs, within the overall ecosystem to kind of really enhance the power of AI?
1: Right. And figure out the ROI. I'm assuming that that's becoming a bigger part of the conversation, too.
4: Right. Right. I mean, it was interestingly in Europe recently, and a lot of the companies were talking about that, you know, monetization. Of course, Europe is far behind in terms of their models, but actually you're beginning to see evidence of that.
1: Titania Kandhari, she is Deputy CIO, Solutions and Multi-Asset at Morgan Stanley Investment Management. Thank you, thank you. Perfect conversation on this day. Check out your 401k, everyone. You may very likely be invested in these BlackRock funds. We'll explain.
5: How your business day ends often depends on how it begins. Bloomberg Daybreak.

0: 2:21 on Wall Street. I'm Amy Morris. The Wall Street Journal quoting two U.S. officials saying that Iran attacked a Singapore flagship in the Strait of Hormuz. That's got oil moving higher. WTI now up more than 2%, right around $72 a barrel. Brent crude topping $75 a barrel. That's about 1.75% higher. And a tech sell-off weighing on Wall Street as we check those markets. We do it for you all day long at Bloomberg. S&P 500 is up 0.2%. NASDAQ down 0.25%. The Dow up 0.4%. The 10-year Treasury yield at 4.39% and the 2-year yield at 4.11%. Micron Technology shares are 17% higher after the memory chip maker gave a stronger outlook than expected. Analysts are positive about increasing AI demand and highlight the strength in the company's expanding margins. Apple raising prices of Macs, iPads, and home devices to offset cost hikes caused by a shortage of memory chips and storage. An Apple spokesman says the company has never seen a component price increase this much this quickly because of the rapid expansion of AI data centers, which is creating a surge in demand for memory and storage. Apple shares are 4.5% lower. A Supreme Court ruling has shielded Bayer from tens of thousands of claims that its Roundup herbicide should have been labeled as a cancer risk. Bayer shares are 19% higher. For on-demand news 24 hours a day, subscribe to Bloomberg News now wherever you get your podcasts. I'm Amy Morris. That's a Bloomberg Business Flash. We go back to Bloomberg Business Week Daily now with Carol Masser and Tim Stenovec.
1: We got it, Amy. Thank you so much. Amy Morrison for Charlie Pellett. Hey, American workplace savers are more confident about retirement, but many may still be falling short of the savings that they need to achieve the retirement they want. I'm always like finding things on social and Instagram like, you know, do you have what you need? This statement is according to BlackRock's 2026 read on retirement report. They've done it for a few years. Let's get more on it with Nick Nafusi. He is global head of retirement solutions and head of life path over at BlackRock. He joins us here in studio. He oversees, by the way, $700 billion in target date fund assets globally. Full disclosure, they're a part of the 401k plan.
2: Yes, some of those are our assets. So full disclosure.
1: Well, you know, it's funny. On our planning call, we were like, how much is in them? Because it seems like they are part of so many different 401k plans. Can you just give us some size and scope, like how much they've grown over the last few years and how much money continues to come in?
3: Sure. So going back 10 years now, when I joined the team, I think we're at about $150 billion, and we're now over $700 billion. And what you're seeing is this trend moving to defined contribution. So more money is coming into defined contribution. This is how Americans are going to retire. Mm-hmm. So the demand is higher. Corporates are now engaging more. So think of auto enrollment, mm-hmm. Company matches. So it's driving a significant amount of flow into target date funds, LifePath specifically.
4: In a sense, though, I would imagine it's gotten a little more complicated. Also, we chatted about this on our planning call, the fact that, you know, I'll never forget my first job. It was like, throw the 401k into the target date retirement fund, and then you just forget about it. And the asset mix changes as you get closer and closer to retirement. But then, you know, over the last 12, 15 years, equities mm-hmm. have just been on fire.
3: Yeah.
4: And had you overinvested or had been overexposed to bonds, you've really missed out. I'm curious how you think differently about the asset mix as people get closer to retirement versus maybe 10 or 15 years ago. Has that changed?
3: Definitely it's changed. The change in thinking we have is around what we describe as personal pensions. So what we've done very well with the industry, and this is exactly what you've seen, is that we've gotten people into the plans better. So this is auto enrollment. Auto escalation means that we're going to increase the savings rate over time. You have corporate matches, and they're invested in target date funds. They're invested. These are professionally managed, diversified portfolios. It takes the guesswork out of it. So you do have lots of equities when you're young. The products that we oversee is 99% equities for young investors. You have a very long time horizon mm-hmm. to compound. What we're seeing now, though, is that people that are approaching retirement need something more than stock and bond portfolios. And this is where personal pensions come in. So think of the DB plans. DB plans had a wider source of assets to choose from, whether it's private markets, different types of active management, and importantly, guaranteed income. That's the change that we're starting to see. So strategies we have like LifePath Paycheck, this is going to embed guaranteed income into the portfolio so somebody has an option of taking guaranteed income in retirement. If you give an individual money, large lump sum of money, and say, hey, you've got a large asset balance at 65, good luck. That's what we're doing right now in the industry. We've professionalized accumulation, but we need to take that money and show them how to convert it into spending in retirement.
1: Nothing is a given, though.
5: And nothing's guaranteed. And we have certainly, if you think about the last, I don't know, go back to the great financial crisis, like we have seen things in our lifetime where markets really come undone. And, you know, all of us who were around during the GFC, I just remember thinking, okay, our financial system's going down. And there was a lot of moves to make sure that it did not. And that's the gold standard. We had COVID, the shutdown of the economy. Now, listen, we've bounced back tremendously. But how do you guys factor, like, how do you, like I said, nothing's a guarantee. So how do you figure that out?
3: Diversification, simplest answer is, so this is where the bonds have come in. Bonds did very well during that time period. You're actually seeing a change now. This is one of the keys that we talk quite a bit about. Bonds have evolved to where they're not providing the level of diversification in the last couple of years that we've seen really since the 1980s, the early 1980s. They've not offered the same level of portfolio protection to equities. So we all owned fixed income because they offset your equity volatility. We're getting a lot more demand now across our book for alternatives. And this is where we talk about guaranteed income, private markets. And one thing we don't talk enough about are things like liquid alternatives. These are liquid funds.
4: Not everybody thinks alternatives in a retirement portfolio are a good idea, especially in the context of the challenges that we've seen in the private credit world of late. We've even had folks sitting right where you are saying it's a terrible idea to include this in retirement. These are products meant for sophisticated investors who understand what they're buying. And there's the concern that the stuff that will end up as an option isn't the best stuff. How would you respond to that?
3: There's a couple of parts. First of all, it's the structuring is the issue. It's not the access point. You can access private markets specifically in 401k plans today, but it's about how do you structure them.
4: So anyone can do it or just accredited investors?
3: There's some stipulations of how it works, whether it's in the core menu or whether it's in the brokerage window. What we're talking about those within the target date fund where we are professional investors. We are BlackRock. We have Aladdin tools. We have the tools to build the right structures. What we've looked at, though, is leveling the playing field between what's offered in defined benefit plans and in target date funds. So defined benefit plans are running about 20% private markets today. Now, we're not...
4: This is a traditional pension for the few people who still have traditional pensions. Okay.
3: So they have those assets. Mm-hmm. So if you're in a pension plan, you have probably 20% of your portfolio in private markets. These are sophisticated portfolios. What we're advocating for is we want to be able to access those same investments. Now, we're not going to go from zero to 20% overnight, but we need to expand the horizon of what we can do. Really, to your question about how do we evolve these portfolios differently, this is the idea, again, of a personal pension.
5: Right.
3: How do we take those vehicles, put them into a target date fund? But this is the most important point, and I think this is missed. We have a benchmark. We have to manage to a benchmark. It's not a gross of fee benchmark. It's a net of fee benchmark that we have to hit. Mm-hmm. So we can't just bolt on private markets and hope things work out. It has to be about the outcome. And that's the change that you've seen in the markets now. We're much more focused on what is the outcome. And the outcome is getting to be more, how do I have certainty in retirement?
5: I mean, if it doesn't work, people aren't going to put money in there.
3: Absolutely.
5: Right? It's as simple as that. What is the retirement scene?
4: The good, the bad, and the ugly.
5: Yeah. That people being confident about it, but not really being ready for it. Like, what is that point?
3: So the point we're making is the confidence is quite high. It's one of the highest we've seen in confidence. One of the reasons for this is markets are going up. So when markets are going up and people's confidence is going to be directly linked to their account balance. So if I look at my account balance, if it's higher today than when I looked at it last time, my confidence is probably higher.
5: Guilty as charged. Anyway,
4: that's why you just never look. That's the trick.
5: There are times I don't look.
3: But the hope is with the target date fund, the professional management, we will rebalance this. We will adjust the portfolio. So if there is a drawdown, we can make changes. But the question about the retirement readiness, what we're really charting there is what's the gap between being confident today but being able to have enough money to have certainty in retirement. And that's the gap that we're seeing. It's not a huge gap, but it does exist. And we want to just continue to encourage people to save more money if they can. But importantly, go ahead. Sorry.
5: No, finish, please.
3: We want your money to work harder for you. And this is where we start talking about alternative investments. This is where we talk about guaranteed income. There's things that we can do to make these products more efficient. We've learned all this from the traditional pension plans. We want to be able to incorporate those in because telling somebody they need to save 5% more is not always a good conversation.
5: What I wanted to ask you, and I think I was looking at some retirement stuff, is that increasingly, you know, you're going to need to think about your healthcare coverage, right? Sure, there's government and so on, but it can be a nightmare. Are you increasingly thinking about that in terms of what a person's going to need in retirement? Like, how does that factor in?
3: We refer to this phase as the retirement window. It's between the age of about 55 and 70, and this is when it really gets stressful for individuals. The numbers are pretty challenging. So about two-thirds of Americans say they want to work longer, and only about a third of them end up working longer. When you dig into why, it's because their health, their spouse's health, or they lose their job. So that window, that 15-year window, is critical to understanding what choices do they have. How do we think about Social Security? How do we think about guaranteed income? Mm-hmm. We've got to be able to position them in a way where they will have enough money in retirement, and what they're really looking for is that certainty.
5: So it's all of it.
4: How active are people, especially in times of volatility in markets, when it comes to the portfolios that they should, essentially all experts say, never touch it, don't change the allocation, set it and forget it, and just check on it every quarter?
3: The recent data shows that people are not particularly active in target date funds.
4: That's a good thing.
3: It is a good thing.
4: Because we get in our own way,
5: right,
4: as humans.
5: Right.
3: Almost every study that we look at shows people in target date funds in general do better than people in the core menu, which is when they decide to do it themselves. The target date funds do the things that we know we're supposed to do. Diversification, asset allocation, rebalancing, that's what a target date fund does. Now, the one point that I would caution on, though, is that we've not seen a prolonged drawdown in the market for 16 or 17 years. Mm-hmm. And to me, it wasn't 08 that makes me nervous. It was we had 2000 to 2002, mm-hmm. and then 7 years later, we hit 08.
4: I'm just going to, if you have the Bloomberg terminal, just go look at the chart of the NASDAQ during that time, the S&P 500 during that time. There were a lot of years where things just went sideways.
3: Yeah.
5: Well, do you feel like this AI era could be similar to that?
3: This is a much longer conversation than just whether the AI era is similar to that. It is. I think it is very different than that. I think what AI is doing is very different for a lot of different reasons. There's layers to the AI story. What is also different now is that we're investing differently today than we were 20 some years ago. So I started investing with my dad in the late 90s, buying IPOs on a payphone from my high school. So thinking about that versus teaching my sons about target date funds and talking about Trump accounts, we've gotten to this diversification point. We've gotten to a point about people actually own bonds now. They own alternatives. So I think it's a different investment market.
5: Okay.
3: It is more diversified.
5: It's also a market where people have to be in to plan for their retirement.
4: We only have 30 seconds left, but you mentioned Trump accounts. How does that fit into the retirement picture?
3: It's an access point. So it's about rewiring the entire retirement system. Trump accounts simply do what we all know is save earlier and let your money compound for longer. So if you can give somebody that is just born, somebody 5-10 years old, more time to compound, you know the math as well as I do, that extra time of compounding is important. I think the more Americans invest in capital markets, American capital markets, the better we're going to become.
5: You have to come back because there's a lot more I'd love to talk to you, because we do think about the need for individuals to take care of their own retirement, because you're not going to have companies doing it. It creates this automatic demand for investments, and I don't know whether that's a good investment loop or whether that creates, anyway, will you come back?
3: Absolutely.
5: All right, we would love it. We got to run Nick Nafusi. He is Global Head of Retirement Solutions, Head of LifePath over at BlackRock, that is, overseeing about $700 billion in target date fund assets globally. Thank you. Come back soon.
3: Thank you.
5: Yeah.
4: When we come back, the World Cup in full swing. That is why my son is staying up so late.
5: I believe it's
4: every night.
5: Full
4: football.
5: Swing or
4: football.
5: Kick.
4: Yeah. Can JT Batson stopping by from the U.S. Soccer Federation.
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7: 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Aha.

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2: 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Norway will take on France at Foxborough, Massachusetts, where the winner of the match wins Group I. France is the favorite at minus 150. Meanwhile, Spain will take on Uruguay in Guadalajara. If Spain wins the match, they win the group. 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Norway will take on France at Foxborough, Massachusetts, where the winner of the match wins Group I. France is the favorite at minus 150. Meanwhile, Spain will take on Uruguay in Guadalajara. If Spain wins the match, they win the group. Spain is minus 210 to capture 3 points.
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0: It's 2:40 on Wall Street. I'm Amy Morris. News that ships have been turned back by Iran at the Strait of Hormuz is now boosting oil prices. Maritime intelligence company Windward says Iranian authorities ordered at least three oil tankers transiting the strait to turn back. The Wall Street Journal quotes two U.S. officials saying that Iran attacked a Singapore flagship in the strait. That's got oil prices higher. WTI crude oil now up 2.4%, around $72 a barrel. Brent crude up 2.2%. topping $75 a barrel. A sell-off in mega caps overshadowing gains on Wall Street. We check those markets for you all day long at Bloomberg. The S&P 500 up 0.2%. NASDAQ down 0.25%. The Dow up 0.3%. The 10-year Treasury yield at 4.39%. And the 2-year yield at 4.12%. U.S. consumer spending accelerated in May, even as prices rose at the fastest pace in more than 3 years, suggesting Americans may be powering through the fallout from the war. The Fed's preferred measure of inflation, the PCE price index, rose 4.1% last month from a year ago. Excluding food and energy, those prices were up 3.4%. And a separate report shows the U.S. economy grew by 2.1% in the first quarter, faster than previously estimated. Weekly jobless claims fell 12,000 last week to 215,000. It's another sign of a stable job market. That has traders pulling back expectations for rate hikes, at least a little bit. Traders are still pricing a quarter point increase by the October meeting. They've reduced bets on a second hike in the first part of next year. The Supreme Court has sided with Bayer, the maker of Roundup Weed Killer, blocking thousands of lawsuits alleging it failed to warn users that the product could cause cancer. Bayer shares jumped 19%. For on-demand news 24 hours a day, subscribe to Bloomberg News Now wherever you get your podcast. I'm Amy Morris. That's a Bloomberg Business Flash. Now back to Bloomberg Business Week Daily with Carol Masser and Tim Stenebeck.
1: All right, Amy. Thanks so much. Hey, folks. Not sure if you noticed, man, so much going on, but we are already 2 weeks in to this day when it comes to the World Cup playing across the U.S., Canada, and Mexico.
2: This is why you're so tired. You were up late watching Mexico last night. When?
1: I wasn't.
2: In Mexico City. That game, it was supposed to start at 8. It didn't start till 9.
1: He's not such a big sports guy. Were you watching?
2: Well, my son has to go to bed at 8:30. That's like the rule. Okay. And so I thought he could watch a little bit of it, but he was able to watch a little bit of the game before. So
1: all right.
2: A little bit of Brazil.
1: Let's talk about what's going on. Because, the Odd Lots podcast, they're doing something. And I was reading in, and they pointed out that the last time the World Cup came to the U.S. was back in 1994. Before then, the World Cup was an enormously popular event with surprisingly limited commercial significance. Fast forward, it is massive with a global audience and reaching, I gotta say, it's one of the really world's most watched global sports events. So leading the way forward with us is JT Batson. He's been CEO and Secretary General of the U.S. Soccer Federation since September of 2022. He joins us from Los Angeles. JT, great to have you here. And then also with us is our own Randall Williams. He's Bloomberg News senior reporter, co-host of the Business of Sports podcast. He's here in our New York studio. Great to have you here. You've been tracking all the games in and out. I'm going to let you ask the first question of JT, because you've been watching all of this stuff.
3: I mean, let's start off pretty basic. JT, how happy are you right now?
4: Definitely happy. And based on everyone I keep running into here in LA and my travels around the country, you know, lots and lots of happy people here, and they're excited for the run we're on.
1: Are you surprised at how well it's going? You know that there were a lot of stories leading up to it about cost and access, and everybody here in the New York Metro was like, it's going to be a nightmare, and it is a little tough moving around, but it just seems to be going well, and everybody who's at the games are just having a blast.
4: Well, the U.S. is a soccer country. There are well more than 100 million people in America who are fans of soccer, and of course, we have such a diverse country with people from all over the world. So every team was going to feel welcome here. Everyone is going to have an amazing time, and you know, people are now seeing that all around the world.
2: It's pretty cool walking around the streets of New York. You see Argentina jerseys on a day that Argentina is playing. You see Brazil jerseys all over. Even here at the office, I sometimes am seeing jerseys this week. No question, World Cup fever is hitting here. In the streets of Brooklyn over the weekend, they were selling all the jerseys that were available for these countries around the world. They were out of U.S. jerseys in every size. And I think that really speaks to the enthusiasm that we're seeing right now, especially among kids. How do you translate that enthusiasm into something sustainable for the U.S.?
4: Well, a couple of things. You know, one is you're right around the incredible demand for the U.S. jerseys. They're iconic. They're a ton of fun. And even though Nike produced way more than they ever have before, They have been, you know, hot items all across the country. And so it doesn't surprise me to hear about that in Brooklyn. And I think, you know, more broadly, we view the opportunity we have now, this World Cup, the LA Olympics, and hopefully the Women's World Cup in 2031, to have a similar impact on the growth of this sport as we did 94, the Atlanta Olympics in 96, and then the Women's World Cup in 99. And if you think about what soccer was like in 94 relative to where we are now, imagine what it could look like in the future with all this excitement. And, you know, we're excited about using this as a way of getting more soccer in schools, getting soccer in more communities across the country, getting more commercial investment in our sport, getting more government and philanthropic investment in our sport. And so lots of exciting progress. And we know that the best days for soccer in this country are ahead.
2: I should clarify, I don't know if the woman selling them, they said Nike on them, Randall. I don't know if they were official Nike gear. I just want to clarify.
3: Yeah, that's a good clarification point. I do wonder for you, JT, what do you think the real impact of this World Cup is on U.S. soccer in comparison to previous World Cups? Of course, we had Qatar and South Africa and so many other ones that created incredible memories. But for you being here in the States, seeing, you know, the fans sing along in the arenas after and in the stadiums after the U.S. has won, what do you think the real impact of this World Cup is going to be on U.S. soccer?
4: Well, I think for us, we've always viewed this as an opportunity for, one, for Americans to fall in love with this team. And I think they've done that and folks are excited, you know, being in the Seattle stadium when everyone was singing, Country Roads, was pretty special. And I think, you know, the sort of collective energy of that, and the 15,000 people who all marched together to the game, just the pride, the passion has been awesome. And then I think more broadly, we've always viewed this summer as an opportunity, the World Cup being here, as an opportunity to get organizations, communities, individuals to take the big steps forward to propel soccer in this country. So as an example, before our first game in LA, we announced with LA Unified School District that they're committing to put soccer in every school. So that's 400,000 kids who now are going to have access to soccer. And we're working with communities all across the country to do that with our goal of by 2032, every school in America having soccer. And so it's those sort of movements, it's those sort of, you know, actions that, you know, we believe are, you know, going to propel soccer forward for generations and generations to come.
3: Now, JT, I could congratulate you on U.S. soccer's two wins here, but I could also congratulate you on your contract extension. And I wonder, you know, you being locked down long term for U.S. soccer, what is your vision beyond the World Cup to make sure that this momentum, this excitement around the game of football and soccer here in the U.S. continues?
4: So at U.S. Soccer, we view our role as being in service to soccer. We think our role is to support those who are bringing soccer to life in communities all across the country. And we have three generational ambitions we're focused on. U.S. Soccer success, so we want our teams to win World Cups. We want U.S. Soccer to be everywhere. We want soccer to be the number one played sport in every community. And we want U.S. Soccer to be yours. We want everyone who cares about our sport to feel connected to U.S. soccer and to our sport. And we're just getting started. There's a lot of work to do to bring those to life at the scale that match the ambition of our fans and everyone who cares about us. And so I'm excited to be doing this for the long haul and looking forward to, you know, many, many years of great progress ahead.
1: JT, 30 seconds. When do you want to see the World Cup hosted here again?
4: Love it always to be here. Of course, we got the bid
3: in. It's just not the way it works.
4: We've got the Women's World Cup bid in for 2031. That's going to be spectacular. It'll be the first time 48 teams will be in a Women's World Cup. We will set a new standard for what all of that can look like, and it'll be a ton of fun.
1: So maybe in 2 years, 3 years? No, I'm just kidding.
4: We got the Olympics back in LA in 2028. Right. So,
1: okay.
4: So we, you know, want to win medals on the men's and women's side there. So, you know, we'll keep the party rolling.
1: Listen, this was really fun. Good luck and congratulations on the event. Certainly has a lot of folks here in Bloomberg and really around the New York metro area really excited about these games. JT Batson, CEO and Secretary General of the U.S. Soccer Federation, and of course, our sports expert. One of them here. Unbelievable. Randall Williams, Bloomberg News senior reporter and co-host of the Business of Sports podcast. Highly recommend. He's done some reporting, Blue Owl, and advanced talks for a stake in the Cleveland Cavaliers. So Check it out on the Bloomberg.
2: Yeah, the size of that stake expected to be between 5% and 10%, with Sportico valuing the team at $4.86 billion. Check out Randall's story for more exclusive details on Blue Owl being in advanced talks for a stake in the Cleveland Cavaliers.
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2: All right, woohoo, everybody. We are getting close to the last hour of trade on this Thursday. Interesting day. Definitely off our best session highs, or highs of the session. Let's try that again. But we're also off our lows of the session. But what does it mean? Just slightly higher on the S&P 500, up about 11 points. So that's a gain of about 1/10 of a percentage point. You've got the NASDAQ 100. It is moving ahead by 271 points, up 9/10 of a percent, but that average too was a lot higher earlier in the session. But a lot of it has to do with semiconductors. We've talked about Micron, we've talked about Qualcomm. We've definitely seen the semiconductor space outperform here.
3: We have, but there's also underperformance, and that has to do with the Mag 7, where every name in the Mag 7 is lower today.
2: Is it really?
3: Yeah.
2: Wow.
3: Yeah.
2: Or are they?
3: I'm not going to take Jess's thunder because she's going to be talking about the most important one.
2: Wait.
3: I hope she's going to be talking about. I know she is.
2: Ooh,
3: I know
2: no pressure.
3: I know she is. She would never not lead with this one.
2: I'm Carol Masser, along with Tim Stenovek. Let's get to some stocks on the move on this Thursday. Jess Menton is Bloomberg News deputy team leader and senior reporter here in our New York studio. So, yeah, let's talk about the trade. And you do have one of the Mag 7 that we're going to start with.
4: And Apple. To Tim's point, because I was going to mention using MOV for the Mag 7 index. So, of course, it is Apple down close to 5%. It had been almost down as much as 7% earlier, but still on pace for its worst day since February 12th. So, unfortunately, this came on the back of those reports. Of course, Mark Gurman from Bloomberg News putting that out about the price increases for a number of its products. If you're looking at its iPad, its Mac, home devices, the Vision Pro, we haven't seen those price increases just yet for, say, the iPhone or iPods just yet. But potentially, he was saying that could be coming. So people watching that. So if you're looking at what happened this morning, because NASDAQ 100 futures were up more than 2%. But then once this came back, you saw Apple, a lot of those hardware type companies, and of course, the majority of those Mag 7 stocks all lower at this point. But you're seeing kind of the opposite effect when it comes to memory and chip stocks. They're benefiting from that because the whole reason Apple did this was because of that shortage when it comes to memory chips.
3: But you know what's so interesting? When Tim Cook gave that interview to the Wall Street Journal a week ago, you and I were flying to a remote. Apple shares surged because of the pricing power that many analysts thought Apple had. We're going to talk with Mark a little later in our program about this specific story and the products that it does affect. But if investors think that Apple has pricing power, then raising prices should be a boon and it shouldn't actually destroy demand.
4: And typically Apple's one of those stocks where even on massive big sell-off days, sometimes you see that stock either flat or marginally higher just because of the cash reserves and the amount of buybacks that company still has. So obviously it's not a complete knock on the company, but when it comes to those price pressures and the whole macro inflation story that we constantly talk about, you're obviously seeing that stock giving up those gains today. But of course, chips and those memory stocks are the ones that are going to benefit from that shortage that we've seen.
3: That's called a perfect segue.
4: I was hoping you'd say that.
2: To one of those companies that supplies stuff in the supply chain, go to SanDisk,
4: if
2: you will.
4: So SanDisk, of course, the best NASDAQ 100 gainer, among the top gainers for the S&P 500 as well. So the ticker is SNDK, up 20% on pace for its best day since January 6th. So, of course, the insatiable demand for that AI infrastructure. That's why you're seeing this stock higher. But not just that. I can't fail to mention what happened with Micron Technologies earnings results after the bell yesterday. MU's the ticker symbol for Micron. If you're looking at that stock, up 17% on pace to close at a fresh record. So blockbuster earnings reports. Citi was actually talking about SanDisk specifically because of the story with not just Micron, but the tight supply. They still feel like SanDisk, in addition to Micron, will benefit from that. And so they ended up raising its price target to $2,500. It had been $2,025 before. So they still see that as a winner in addition to Micron Technology.
2: Yeah, I mean, gosh. You got to look at like all the related, right? And also supply chain, something we talked about earlier.
4: It's interesting, though, because other chip stocks, if you're looking at ARM, Marvell, not doing quite as well in the memory space, or NVIDIA, that stock is still marginally lower today. So it's really more not chips broadly, but memory stocks that are the ones that were doing well, which is why we kind of have a choppy market today.
2: Well, it's also then the conversation when it comes to AI, like, you know, shifting once again. All right, let's get to strategy.
4: Yes, MSTR is the ticker on this, down close to 8%. So even though it'd be on pace for its worst day just since Wednesday, if you look on a monthly basis, this stock's down more than 45%. So formerly known as MicroStrategy, but that would be its worst month since 2002, just because there has been a number of pressure. And Tim talks about this on the crypto show, but obviously this is tied to Bitcoin and the bear market that Bitcoin has been on. This is a big supplier when it comes to that. And there's concerns among strategists as far as the dividend payments Strategy is going to have. There were some senior notes that basically they had to fund, and there's concerns about will they make those types of payments. And so in addition to that supplier, what's happening with Bitcoin, almost as low as 58,000 today. That's why you're seeing this stock, as well as Coinbase, Marathon Digital, other stocks tied to the crypto space, down a lot. But that monthly size and scope looks very painful. I mean, that's over two decades for a monthly basis for that stock.
3: Yeah, shares of Strategy down the most, or down at the lowest, going back to February 26th of 2024. So at levels not seen in 2 years, giving up all those gains seen during this Trump administration.
2: Pretty significant. All right, Jess, thank you so much. Jess Benton, she's Bloomberg News deputy team leader and senior reporter. Check out her Stock Movers podcast, 5-minute episodes, big winners and losers in the stock market. You can find it on Apple, Spotify, or anywhere you get your podcasts.
3: Hey, we are all over this memory rally, the ins and outs of today's tech trade. Apple, Micron, Qualcomm, and more. Mandeep Singh is stopping by in just a minute. If you're watching on TV, the close starts now.
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1: The countdown is on. Everything you need to get the edge at the end of the market day. This is The Close.
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7: And I'm Katie Greifeld. We're kicking you off to the closing bell here in the U.S. The S&P 500, very tepid right now. We've been bouncing back and forth all day, even those Micron results that we got last night. You can see that enthusiasm has faded when it comes to the S&P 500, though technically we are

0: as expected, not worse than maybe some have been fearing. And you can see 10-year Treasury yield still holding below 440. And then Brent. Keep an eye on Brent, a developing situation in the Strait of Hormuz. Apparently, a cargo ship has been attacked. So, Brent, you can see moving higher on the back of that.
1: Yeah, that move higher, a big reason for the fade lower that you're seeing in stocks, despite the fact that Micron did indeed deliver. Qualcomm also delivered. But as you can see, that's not necessarily enough for the broader market, despite Micron being the seventh biggest weighted in the S&P 500. It's a lesson in concentration risk that sometimes means a rising tide, sometimes it just lifts, well, one boat. The memory chip boom that has boosted Micron's quarterly profits 15-fold is coming at the expense of just about everyone else. Apple today said it's raising prices on Macs and iPads 15 to 20% to offset costs caused by that unprecedented memory shortage. Microsoft went further, today announcing a roughly 25 to 60% jump on those Xbox consoles. This all follows recent price hikes from Sony on its PlayStation, Nintendo on its Switch devices, and Valve on its Steam machines. In fact, while the market today took a look at that PCE report and actually cheered the resiliency in spending and that presumed transitory bump in inflation, I want to leave you with a reminder. The most inflated item out there isn't actually factored in to the CPI and PCE calculations. Prices on a category known as computer software and accessories rose in May by a record 14.5% from a year earlier. That means just because memory chips aren't weighted in the official inflation data, that doesn't mean that the weight of that chip inflation on companies and consumers alike isn't being felt.
0: It's a good reminder that what we see on the screen, the numbers that we get in these inflation data releases, they don't necessarily reflect the lived experience of consumers. But let's take a look at the inflation data since we got more of it this morning. Here behind me, we have all of the different readings. You have PCE, CPI, and PPI. PCE, which we got this morning year over year, that's highlighted in white here. But no matter which line that you're looking at, you can see that the trajectory has been higher, a bit of a bump up. PCE, in particular, on the headline basis, rose by the most since 2023. But, of course, when it comes to these monthly data releases, we know that they're a little bit stale. They're backwards looking. That's particularly true with this latest release. When you think about all of the developments that have gone on in the Middle East, the hope that maybe we could get to some sort of lasting ceasefire, you've definitely seen that reflected in the oil market. So, Romain, the big question is whether or not this will be the peak for inflation and whether we could see the high water mark.
1: That certainly is a big question. The market is going to have to parse. So let's kick things off here on this Thursday afternoon with Olalu Ogunga, head of portfolio construction and analytics over at Citi Wealth. Great to see you again.
2: Thank you for having me.
1: I am curious about the economic backdrop here. And I understand you can take some of these inflation readings and you can certainly find a lot of good in it. You can certainly find a lot of bad. I am curious as to what you and your house view over at Citi Wealth is right now about exactly what this resurgence in inflation is. Should I be worried? Is this going to be potentially temporary, or is this something more structural that should be factored into equities?
2: Over the last couple of weeks, there have been a number of central bank meetings. Obviously, the FOMC last week, Kevin Warsh's first meeting. Mm-hmm. There are a number of things to think about. First and foremost, we haven't really hit our inflation target or been at target for, 5 years, really? So that's a starting point. Then, as you start digging in deeper, right now, markets are pricing in rate hikes mm-hmm. in order to be able to combat inflation. Kept policy rates on hold despite that. Mm-hmm. But then if you start looking at some of the broader picture, mm-hmm. first and foremost, for a macroeconomic backdrop, we don't have concerns about the labor market. That's pretty strong. The real economy is doing well. Mm-hmm. Consumer spending is good. Wage growth has been above trend. So broadly speaking, the macro picture is okay. Yeah. Inflation has been ticking up, and that's been expanding in a number of categories, but we're not seeing a sharp rise.
1: I am curious, though, about just the state of consumer spending. We saw that in the PC spending numbers that came in above expectations. We got an update on GDP. That was relatively strong. Anecdotally, we spoke with a lot of CEOs. We're going to hear later from an interview I did earlier with the CEO of Casey's General Stores. He talked about lower and middle income consumers, at least in his view, still holding up. So why are people worried about the economy? Is this just sort of in their own head?
2: The inflation picture is very real, mm-hmm. and a

0: a sharp rise in inflation could obviously trickle through to a number of factors. Mm. But you're right, we're seeing consumer spending and consumer sentiment actually doing pretty well. Mm-hmm. On the flip side about it, if you were to look at some of the other key indicators, money market funds, treasuries, bank deposits, all of that has actually been a decent amount of the household balance sheet. So consumers have cash as well, closer to around 12%. That is both for the real economy, and then at the same time, as we look at markets, which is our focus over at Citi Wealth, we're mindful of any type of dips. There's a lot of money sitting on the sidelines to be able to buy the dip.
1: Mm, yeah, and that's what I wanted to get to. You know, when you think about all these different cross currents in the economy, how does that inform how you put together a portfolio right now? And it sounds like what you're saying is that that buy the dip impulse, it's very much alive. Is that, you know, sort of a broad-based assertion here, or does that only really work when you're talking about, you know, big tech, for example?
0: Well, I mean, if you were to look at just broader market since 2020, if you were to go from trough to peak, the dips have been shallower, they've been faster, they've been narrower, from trough to peak, it's been about 11 days. So it's a much shorter window. Now, what that means is you could miss the dip opportunities. Your window to be able to get in there is not the way it used to be historically. And not being invested can really be costly. So we're talking about that, but then at the same time, we just came off Q1 earnings. They were incredibly strong. So equity markets has been doing very well. Of course, technology, of course, AI, we saw that broadly across the board in consumer, some of the consumer areas as well in financial. So that's been broadening out. Mm-hmm. Now, the macroeconomic picture, the healthy cash on the sidelines, delivering on the earnings growth. For us, it's about the fundamentals, and the companies have been delivering. We prefer equities over bonds, frankly. Mm-hmm. So we still like risk assets here. As I said, the drawdowns have been narrower and less steep than they have been historically, but we are cautious. This is not an environment whereby we can be complacent. There are complacency signals out there because the markets have been more resilient than we've expected, frankly.
2: All right, Olalu, I'll leave it there. Great insights and great to have you back on the program. Olalu Ogunganga, head of portfolio construction and analytics over at Citi Wealth, as we count you down to the closing bell and take a look at Moderna getting a shot in the arm as an advisory panel here in the U.S. potentially clearing the way for that company's influenza vaccine. A conversation, an exclusive conversation with the CEO.

0: you up-to-the-minute geopolitical news whenever and wherever it happens. I'm Jennifer Zabasadja in the Lesotho Highland, and this is Bloomberg.
1: We're at the epicenter of a global realignment on a scale not seen for decades. 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This is Bloomberg Surveillance.
2: Technology is embedded in every aspect of our lives, and that revolution is playing out in real time. 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Bloomberg is bringing you the stories of companies and people that are pushing tech to new frontiers and the politics reshaping global tech markets. 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
0: Bringing you up-to-the-minute news whenever and wherever it happens. I'm Lisa Abramowitz in Rio de Janeiro, and this is Bloomberg.
4: Welcome to the world of decentralized finance. 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

0: Moderna's flu vaccine clearing a major regulatory milestone on its way to becoming the company's third approved product after winning over the FDA's outside advisory panel in a unanimous vote. We spoke exclusively with Moderna CEO Stefan Bancel earlier on the heels of the company's Science Day to hear about his hopes for the vaccine and the rest of Moderna's pipeline. Here's what he told us.
1: Last week, we are very happy to have the advisory committee of the FDA voting 9-0 in favor of a recommendation for a vaccine. Now, of course, everything is in the hands of the FDA. Our teams are on almost daily communication with the FDA working team to get the product moving forward. So we are cautiously optimistic that we should be able to finalize this.
0: And assuming that you do get that final approval decision from the FDA itself by August 5th, that would be just in time for the next flu season. It seems like the consensus out there, though, is that this flu vaccine wouldn't be impactful for your revenues until 2027 or so. So what are you modeling for in Moderna? You know, when do you expect to see sales from this actually meaningfully hit your bottom line?
1: Yes. So basically, when we launch a product, because it's mid-season and because there's still uncertainty because it's not approved yet, we do not put that into the guidance for the year. We are still going to work on launching the product this year. As you know, the retailers, the pharmacies have to order products from all the manufacturers before the season to be ready to have product in stock to vaccinate people. So we don't expect a big season, but it's going to help us to oil the machine to make sure people are well-educated about the product. As you know, it's not an egg-based technology. It's mRNA-based technology, allowing us to have more precision for the strains circulating in the U.S. And we think that that's going to have a huge impact on vaccine efficacy. And so all that education is going to happen this year. And as you said, we expect this to be a meaningful contribution to our growth in 27.
2: I am curious, though, Stefan. I mean, even if you do get the approval on August 5th, last time I checked, we still don't have an advisory committee in place on immunization, which, of course, would be the primary pathway to getting the insurance pickup. If for some reason there is not an advisory committee there, what options do you have to make sure that this vaccine is actually covered by insurance in the U.S.?
1: So, I mean, if you look what happened last year with COVID, it was kind of a similar situation in terms of timing of launch versus timing of advisory board. I think a lot of states have decided to go their own ways in terms of making sure vaccines are available to protect their populations. So we'll be working with the federal government, of course, as always. We'll be working with states as well and with retailers to make sure that products are available.
2: Is there a sense, though, particularly through the lens of Wall Street and their expectations for the potential impact on revenue? Is there any risk that you miss out on this flu season coming up?
1: Yes, I mean, there's always risk, of course. First, the product is not approved yet. But as I just mentioned, this is not in the guidance for a year. So there's no downside from a sales guidance standpoint because we have put zero for flu this year.
0: And I do want to talk a little bit about your relationship with the FDA. You and I spoke at the beginning of May, and since that time, FDA Commissioner Marty Makary has vacated that role. We also saw another top FDA official, Vinay Prasad, leaving the FDA as well. And I wonder what that has meant with your relationship with the agency. Has it changed? Have you noticed a direct impact of that change, particularly since Commissioner Makary left?
1: If you think about the FDA, most of our interactions are from the Moderna working team to the FDA working team. That's the teams that are making the review happen. It's not specific to Moderna. It's how the industry works and has worked for many, many decades. And so if you think about it, those leadership positions you described are really in charge of new policy. So while those jobs are vacant, what's happening for the country is there's no new policy to move the agenda forward. Mm-hmm. But for a program standpoint, for Moderna specifically to your question, there is no impact. The FDA working team is made of professional doctors, scientists who are working actively, are reviewing the file. They are talking to our teams if they need more data, if they have more questions. And that process is going regardless of the leadership situation.
0: I hear what you're saying, and especially when it comes to, you know, this isn't just Moderna. And to that point, I mean, we have seen some pretty interesting reversals coming from the FDA when you think about decisions that have been made on rare disease drugs such as Huntington's, a drug coming out there, or rather a decision reversal. We also saw a reversal when it comes to a rare child disease as well, which will now be resubmitted just weeks after it was rejected by the FDA. So I'm curious, I mean, in your view, and it's early days, but do you think that there is a bit of a thawing of the hardline attitude that the FDA under McCarry had taken towards some of these drug study designs?
1: If you look at our own situation, as you know, we had a refuse to file letter, which was a huge surprise earlier this year. Our team had met with the FDA last year to discuss the flu file and say, can we submit it? And we got the answer back, yes, you can submit it. We did submit it in December. And then we got the surprise of a refuse to file letter. As you know, this was resolved over time. And again, with a positive advisory vote last week, we're optimistic. So I think as we get the system working through the working teams, looking at the science and the data, things are moving forward, which is great for patients.
2: Stefan Bonsell there, the CEO over at Moderna. That was just part of our interview. It was much longer. He touched on a few other topics. You can watch that full interview over at Bloomberg.com/videos, Katie. And we should point out, the shares down today. There was a little bit of front running into this. The shares had rallied over the past couple of weeks, kind of in anticipation of this. There's still one more hurdle. They still need the final FDA approval. And again, that advisory committee has to effectively sign off on it. But he seemed pretty confident that this is kind of a done deal.
0: Absolutely. And yeah. Even though, I mean, again, we, as we heard from Stefan Bonsell, this wouldn't really hit their revenues until 2027, but a fantastic year for Moderna shares, higher by 99% year to date on a total return basis. Of course, they've had a rough ride since the COVID era sort of passed by, but obviously a needed good news here.
2: Yeah, we talk about that mRNA technology and the idea that for a while it was a one-trick pony. Everyone said, how do you sort of build off that COVID vaccine and really turn it into a much broader business? Maybe this is the path forward. Speaking of diversification of businesses and the path forward, Qualcomm trying to do the same. The company that is probably best known for making chips for handsets and cars says, well, it can be a big player in the data center space. We had a chance to catch up with the CEO about what he's telling investors. That conversation coming up next, right here on The Close on Bloomberg.

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1: When I say fair taxes, fair share, what do they mean? Like, I agree with the fact, if up to me, I saw Jeff Bezos, who I love, swashbuckling, I don't think the lower people make it under a certain amount have to pay any taxes at all. And that's what it seems people seem to want. They think that somehow being anti-business is going to help a city. It's not. So we all want to pay fair taxes. That's not the point. New York's booming, so you're not going to see it in this year's taxes, but a lot of people are paying billions of dollars of taxes left. Why do you want that? How does that help the lower paid person in New York?
2: So what do you make of the beef Mamdani has with Ken Griffin? I mean, there's been a lot of pushback as well from...
1: My view is, I think vilifying people, simplifying arguments, even if you think it's politically expedient, is a bad idea. 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

0: Time now for our top calls, the big movers on the back of analyst recommendations. Let's start with Keurig Dr. Pepper. Barclays citing compelling upside for the beverage stock, upgrading to overweight, taking the price target to 36, saying that while the story is still complex, better leverage and reduced uncertainty create a better runway for a re-weighting. Those shares up a second day. Next, let's take a look at Workday, the software stock upgraded to buy over at Monez Crespi, $150 price target. The analyst calling the current valuation enticing, particularly given its potential in the AI era. Of course, one of the reasons why the valuation is enticing, the shares are down 50% so far this year, including a 3% drop today. And finally, let's take a look at Qualcomm. Morgan Stanley, which dropped coverage of the stock late last year, then reinstated it earlier this year with an underweight rating, now says, forgive us. We were wrong to be skeptical about this stock, raising it to equal weight, putting a 231 price target. This after Qualcomm's investor day, where the CEO talked a lot about HIT will be a beneficiary of the AI data center race. So shares up about 4% on the day as investors do seem to be warming a bit more to Qualcomm's diversification story. The idea that by 2027, it can be a more meaningful player in the data center space and a partnership with Meta that is expected to potentially start generating revenue in 2029. I had a chance to catch up with Cristiano Amon, the CEO of Qualcomm, along with Bloomberg Tech co-host Ed Ludlow. Here's what he had to say.
1: $5 billion in fiscal 27. It's a high confidence number that we have based on customer engagements we have right now. Most of their revenue is from a custom ASIC engagement that expanded since the acquisition of AlphaWave. And you started to see in their revenue some of this innovative technology we came up for accelerators that doesn't require HBM memory, is our high bandwidth compute. And as we keep executing on those customers, we're excited to see that revenue going to about $15 billion in fiscal 29.
0: I am curious, Cristiano, when it comes to those longer-term targets and the bridge between the short-term, so what you have put out there for 2027, is there any sense, I know you haven't named the customers that get you over that bridge here, but is that going to fill the hole of that $5 billion based on the $1 billion that we already know is out there?
1: Look, the $5 billion, as I said, it's I'll give you the composition. I think what I can say right now, I think as you'd expect, a lot of those contracts are governed by non-disclosure. We have one large hyperscaler customer in the United States, one large hyperscaler customer in China, and then we have some other engagements that we had on a data center that is all into the $5 billion. So the $5 billion is a very high confidence forecast to which we have the customers, the capacity, the memory allocation, and everything. As we think about the engagement we have today, and also we talk about a contract that we have with Meta, also for two generations of the CPU, especially as we position ourselves for the agentic CPU opportunities, that those engagements are into the $15 billion number. Mm-hmm. For Qualcomm, as a new entrant, those are great numbers, but really when you look at the scale of what's happened in the data center, you would imagine as we execute and we show our differentiation, there could be upside. But we're just, you know, being focused on the engagements we have today.
0: I do have to ask, though, and investors seem pretty pleased with what they heard yesterday about you articulating this longer-term data center strategy. But I'm curious. I mean, you famously exited the data center business back in 2017, 2018. And I know there were a lot of reasons for that that went beyond your operational control. But there was a lot of competition then. There's probably even more competition today. Why do you think you can get it right now compared to what it was 8 years ago?
1: Yeah, look, the circumstances, I think, when we started on the CPU, actually, I know people talk about data center as a general term, but we started a long time with an ARM-compatible ISA CPU very early. There was a big software barrier. This was before AI. Mm-hmm. And, at the time, I did not, the market wasn't ready for it, only until later. So it was kind of probably the right decision for Qualcomm at the time. This is a different conversation. It's a different data center right now. This is about AI. But it's a valid question, right? So I will give you the same answer that I gave when we entered the automotive business, when we entered the industrial business, and everything that we have been doing to diversify the company. Those are fast-moving markets now, changing with technology. So where we really focus is not what the data center is doing today, but what the data center is going to be doing tomorrow. The data center is now moving to agentic. That's why you see CPU companies on the rise. You see demand on the rise. The data center is being disaggregated. It's not one single GPU that does everything. You have different hardware. And we're coming out with a comprehensive portfolio. We have a CPU. We have a new memory solution that is not a memory from the memory provider. It's actually been designed by Qualcomm that doesn't require HBM. We have a different accelerator for the disaggregated compute. And we have our semiconductor scale, which is good for custom ASICs. So that's what we're doing. And, you know, if technology matters and you have fast innovation cycles, there's room for Qualcomm.
2: And our thanks to Qualcomm CEO Cristiano Amon. To watch that full interview, you can head to Bloomberg.com/videos. Very interesting conversation there on Qualcomm. You can see the shares are higher by nearly 5% today. I can't say the same for Apple, though.
0: Yeah, I'm actually intrigued by this Apple story. I mean, we kind of knew they were going to have to raise prices, and they came out. It's a big hike.
2: Yeah,
0: yeah. Absolutely. I mean, we're talking like 15, 20% across the board, and the shares are down on it.
2: Yeah, yeah.
0: Well, I guess they assume nobody's going to buy a new iPhone.
2: We're going to... Try to answer that question next. Stick around. We're speaking with Lindsay Bell after the break.
3: How your business day ends often depends on how it begins.

0: 3:30 p.m. here in New York. This is the countdown to the close. I'm Romain Bostic.
1: And I'm Katie Greifel. Keeping an eye on the broader market right now, the S&P 500 slipping into the red. And one of the big losers on the day is Apple.
0: Yeah, this is kind of a fascinating story. And we should point out, Apple actually started the month of June at a record high. June 2nd hit a record high. It's down like 12% or so from that. And I think as of today, it's basically back to its lowest levels from last year, like kind of April of last year. And apparently this has to do with maybe the fact people aren't going to be buying iMacs and HomePods and all that.
1: Yeah, maybe because costs are going up, prices on those products going up. Perhaps not a surprise given we saw those blowout numbers from Micron last night. So let's dig into it a little bit more. As you can see there, Apple shares now down by 5.6% after the company hiked prices on various products to offset memory shortages, saying that it's working tirelessly to find solutions, with the price of the MacBook Pro, for example, rising to $1,999. Let's unpack this story with Lindsay Bell. She is Chief Investment Strategist over at 248 Ventures. Lindsay, great to have you with us. In some ways, this feels like Micron's gain is Apple's pain when you think about, you know, how explicitly the company called out memory costs.
2: Yeah, no, I completely agree. And actually, I think that the Apple stock price reaction is sending a signal that the rest of the market might not have gotten today. And to me, it says this could be the first sign that the AI bubble could potentially be starting to deflate. And I don't say that lightly. I say that in a market that we've been in that rewards margin expansion and, at the very worst, margin maintenance. And price increases have historically been celebrated in the more recent years versus being punished. And so this is the first time we're seeing shareholders react in a negative way to price increases. And you have to remember, these prices increases aren't even on the iPhone yet,
1: right,
2: which investors are realizing is coming in the fall. You know, that was going to be okay because AI was going to be integrated into the iPhone. But now the question is, it seems to me that shareholders are worried that the consumer can't absorb these higher prices.
1: Yeah, potentially really interesting sign of the times here. And talk us through potentially what that looks like. You mentioned that this could be one of the first signs that we're starting to see the deflation here of the AI trade. But what does that daisy chain look like in your view?
2: Yeah, no, I've been thinking about this today quite a bit. And really what I'm seeing is Tim Cook probably was trying to do, you even said it, everything he could to prevent these price increases, because these are not insignificant price increases, right? So he had no other choice, in my viewpoint, right? But shareholders worried about the consumer taking the stock price down. So to me, that says we've reached, which I've been watching for a long time, price elasticity of demand.
0: Yeah.
2: When it comes to memory chips, memory chip price increases have increased four times, quadrupled over the last three quarters alone. So that says that potentially semiconductor price increases are going to have to slow, which these companies, as we well know, are supply constrained. So the question is, how is this going to impact revenue for them in the near term? And how does a slowdown in revenue, even if it's just minimally for these companies, how do shareholders react to that? Because as we know, investors like to see growth continue moving higher. Even if we move from, you know, double-digit revenue growth to less double-digit revenue growth, are investors going to be okay with that? So that's just the semiconductor side. And I think that it also says that we're reaching a point where we need other companies, because real money is being made by the data center build-out and the sale of these chips, right?
0: Yeah.
2: And it's not just in the tech space. It's in industrials. It's in
0: right.
2: a bunch of different other sectors. But we're going to have to start to see an ROI on this AI spend and investment.
0: Right.
2: Where is the productivity gains? It can't just be coming from employee cost cuts.
0: Right. So I am curious, Lindsay, when we start to talk about what options some of these companies have on the table, it's obviously not just Apple. I mean, it's a lot of behemoths. You know, it's Sony. It's Microsoft also today said price hikes as much as 60% on some of its products. We've heard from a lot of other consumer-facing companies, the consumer electronics companies. These are companies that are relatively deep pocket and I think would have some optionality. I know you can't just create a memory chip out of thin air and you just can't build a new memory chip plant overnight. But I am curious, is there any way that these companies can maybe protect their sales and maybe even their margins in the interim, even if that does mean that they might not necessarily get relief on the actual memory chip price that they have to pay?
2: You know, I think they've been taking a lot of action to protect their margins in the last several quarters. I look at Intel and they talk about how they've been less focused or reducing their focus on lower price, lower margin PCs and focused on the higher price, higher margin PCs that integrate AI, because that has been one of the price actions that they've taken to maintain margins. So I think Apple has even done that. That's been their strategy, is to remove lower price products with lower margins and focus on the higher price, higher margin products. And that's why I think this move by Apple is significant. And others, you're right, others have made the same announcement today that they're increasing prices because they have no other choice. I think we've gone too far with price increases on the semiconductor memory chip. And I think if we reduce them or a little bit, everybody could still win here. Well, you know, it doesn't have to be a winner take all.
0: Right. So that's my other question here, Lindsay, is that why would we maybe not see Micron, SanDisk, even some of the CPU and GPU makers actually provide some relief? I know that would be at the expense of their margins, but for this market and certainly for this rally, this has largely been a revenue growth story. I know the margins and the profitability matter, but if Micron would say, look, we're going to sacrifice maybe a couple of quarters, we're going to go from a 1,400% jump in profitability to maybe just a mere 900% jump. Can you live with that, investors, for a couple of quarters until we sort out this market?
2: Live with that as an investor, but it's all going to be about communication. You guys know this so well that they're going to have to, the IR team is going to have to work overtime to really communicate that change in strategy. And I think investors can get comfortable with it because the demand really is there. We've just hit the price elasticity, and we can still have really good and robust margins at prices that aren't exactly where we're at today. So I think it's just going to be a communication and a strategizing among leadership and really making investors feel comfortable with that, because these are still going to be some of the companies with the greatest growth. Even if they moderate pricing increases, it's good. They're going to have the best and greatest margins in the whole S&P 500. And a lot of these companies still have really good cash flows. So I think it's not something that we throw out with the bathwater, but I do think we've hit price elasticity of demand here, and that worries me.
1: And Lindsay, we only have about a minute left, but I mean, you think about, some of the companies, Apple included, we've gone through a lot of them, that are dealing with this surge in memory costs. I mean, how much does this increase the urgency for them to sort of find a solution around it? Something I keep thinking about is AMD's recent acquisition of a company, I believe, called MEX, basically trying to work around some of these memory issues. And, you could imagine a scenario where we see more of those types of deals come through.
2: Yeah, no, I think that the opportunity there is in M&A, and I think that there is opportunity in finding any way possible to maintain margins. I think the companies that can do that and have the opportunity to do that will be rewarded. But I do think that a lot of these companies have spent the last several quarters focused on that. They saw this coming. I think the geopolitical environment also had people on edge. We see some of the supplier data, the manufacturing supplier data coming out with prices increasing. So this actually isn't really a surprise. Let's just hope that they don't have to implement more price increases later in the year.
0: Lindsay Bell, Chief Investment Strategist at 248, a closer look at shares of Apple having their worst day since basically Liberation Day sell-off back in April of 2025. Meanwhile, another stock selling off is Hertz. It dropped 40% yesterday. It's down again today. We're going to talk about the dilution that it's about to deliver stock investors. That's coming up next here on The Close, right here on Bloomberg.

0: bringing you the latest geopolitical news whenever and wherever it happens. I'm David Gura. I'm Solarte Ayuni in Bolivia, and this is Bloomberg.
1: At a time when policy in Washington is driving Wall Street, we draw a distinction between the rhetoric and the action, bringing you market-moving guests and original reporting. This is Bloomberg Surveillance.
2: Africa, a region rife with potential for growth and opportunities, but not without its challenges. 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
0: Earnings season is underway. We're going to get some key reports.
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0: you up-to-the-minute geopolitical news whenever and wherever it happens. I'm Stephen Engel at Japan's Akasaka Palace in Tokyo, and this is Bloomberg.
1: Time now for our stock of the hour. Taking a look at shares of Hertz, the stock which yesterday had a record one-day drop, extending those losses today as it sets up now for its biggest weekly drop since relisting back in 2021. A lot of concerns about a slowdown in profitability as well as stock issuance, a bond offering, and of course the idea that it might be undershooting analyst expectations. Bloomberg TV markets correspondent Nora Melinda joins us right now to talk a little bit more about this. All right, so let's just go back to the other day and set the scene, because this all started off first with the profit warning, something about the used car market being soft, and then it just kind of compounded from there. What's going on?
2: Absolutely. So this has been a company that's already been struggling, given the backdrop that we've been seeing in the economy. Of course, oil prices, travel a little bit softer, and as you're mentioning, just the used car market, really just a soft space as of late. So that's really been a challenge for the company. Of course, we know this is also a company that just emerged from bankruptcy back in 2021, trying to get back on its feet. If you take a look at how the stock is doing so far year to date, down about 51%. Now, what's really driving this latest decline right now is the fact that the company is having an unusually complicated, I should say, financing structure that they have going on right now in terms of trying to tap into the debt market.
1: Yeah.
2: And that's what's really spooking investors right now, because it's making investors on Wall Street think, is this the only way that they're actually able to raise money?
1: Yeah.
3: Right. Well, walk us through that a little bit, because you're seeing a stock issuance and a bond off issuance and a bond offering at the same time. Our colleagues in Bloomberg News describe these shares, though, as shares that are meant to be shorted. So, as you said, it's complicated, but how exactly does this work?
2: So, they're wanting to raise $100 million in stock, separately $300 million in convertible notes. Now, this is a stock that we know of nearly 50% of its shares are already sold short. Now, in this scenario, it essentially is now issuing securities that actually facilitate even more shorting as part of its financing. And that's why investors are concerned. Now, we've seen more than, what, $600 million being raised in just one day from investors that are shorting this stock. So what is essentially the head scratcher here for a lot of people on Wall Street is why would you want to have a financing scenario in which investors are still able to short the stock even more?
1: That's what I'm curious about. I know they obviously clearly have to do this, or they wouldn't. I would assume they wouldn't. That's an assumption. But it gets to this idea, though, too. And you go back to that 2021 relisting, the idea they got hurt by the pandemic, as every car rental company, every travel company out there. I thought they were doing relatively well for a while. And, but I mean, I was looking at the shares. I mean, they're what, at like $2 or two and a half bucks right now. They relisted back at 29. They were like at $8 a while ago. So there's been a steady decline in the shares leading up to this week.
2: Right.
1: And I am curious, did something go wrong other than just what we learned over the last couple of days with regards to, you know, the share offering, bond offering, et cetera?
2: Well, the situation with Hertz is it's not necessarily exclusive to Hertz. If you also take a look at the performance of its peers, you have been seeing the used car market really struggling as of late. Interesting, because just back in 2021, that's when I bought my first used car from Hertz.
1: From Hertz. Oh, wow.
2: That's where I got my first SUV back in Virginia, not here, of course. But that being said, we've been seeing a lot of other companies like Avis included. If you take a look at their share action, down about 6% on the day, but they are doing pretty strong year to date, up about 30%.
3: All right, Nora.
1: Did Tom Brady sell you that? Remember when he was doing the whole partnership?
2: I do remember that era.
3: Man.
1: How did that work out? Those were like EVs.
3: That was a moment in time.
1: Did you buy an EV?
2: I didn't, no.
3: Well, Nora Melinda.
1: They're really selling GLP-1s now.
2: They are. They're selling everything these days.
3: The Close is up next. We'll take you there with Stephanie Aliaga. This is The Close.

0: technology is embedded in every aspect of our lives and laying the foundation for the future. From finance to defense, AI to entertainment, and from the road to the stars. Bloomberg brings you the latest stories from the people and companies pushing the tech sector to new frontiers and the politics that shape global tech markets. I'm Annabelle Droulis in Hong Kong. I'm Sherian in Tokyo. 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
1: Do you mind being called an ideological lunatic or a bunch of left-wing nutjobs?
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1: She owned the place.
3: 23andMe, I think, is so incredibly valuable.
4: We're coming back.
5: It had that kind of detective story feel to it. You know, when you're hot on the trail of something, you know that it's very exciting.
1: What magazines were you reading as a kid?
5: I don't think I was reading magazines until I was in them.
6: You are on the cover of all of these.
7: Oh, and there's many, many more, but we just don't have time.
1: Why should people trust you?
8: I don't think anybody should trust any company or entity completely with any of this.
9: It's very uncomfortable. 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
10: I want to build better businesses around these brands.
11: The shock will never wear off.
1: So you're a brother and sister running one of the most powerful companies in the world. 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
2: No one. The way I could see AI being banned or blocked is if something really went wrong. And if something really went wrong, then maybe it deserves to be.
1: So is it paradise ahead or Gattaca?
5: Maybe somewhere in the middle.
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15: Welcome back to The Close. Romain Bostic here with Katie Greifeld. We had a relatively strong opening for the markets on this Thursday afternoon. Mm-hmm. The NASDAQ 100 was up more than 2%, largely because of those earnings that we got overnight from Micron. But a lot of those gains, at least for the broader market, have faded.
16: Yeah, it's interesting. Those session highs feel like a long time ago. It's a really interesting breakdown when you take a look at the S&P 500, because you do have Micron absolutely soaring. So too is SanDisk and Applied Materials. But then you look at the losing side of the ledger, and it's a lot of big, important names. I mean, Apple, NVIDIA, Microsoft, Amazon, Meta, all lower today, all dragging the index down, even though you do have more winners than losers right now.
15: Yeah, absolutely. In fact, the entire sort of Mag 7 universe is basically in the red on the day. And then you have the geopolitical issues bubbling back up. There was a report, you mentioned it at the top of the show, apparently a ship was hit in the Strait of Hormuz, raising a lot of questions as to is all that oil that we had started to see flowing out of there going to now get clogged back up?
16: Well, that's the thing. I think there's still some disagreement. They're trying to figure out who exactly is responsible for it. But, I mean, no matter who is, you have to imagine that some of the super tankers who had been waiting to cross the strait maybe are going to be a little bit more hesitant now.
15: But something was hit, right?
16: A cargo ship.
15: It's just a matter of who did it.
16: Who done it.
15: It's like if somebody hits you, punches you on the subway. I don't really care who did it. I just care that,
16: maybe I don't want to ride the subway anymore.
15: Yeah, don't ride the subway. It's sorry.
16: Take the path.
15: All right. Bad. All right. Well, let's take the path to the closing bells here. Just about 9 minutes away. Stocks at least trying to hold on to some of the gains, at least when it comes to the NASDAQ 100 as well as the Russell 2000. Of course, the longer term trajectory of this market. Some big questions as to whether it's still intact. Stephanie Aliaga joins us right now here in Studio 2, global market strategist at J.P. Morgan Asset Management. Stephanie, great to see you.
4: Thanks for having me.
15: We talk about the AI trade. I don't think anyone doubts the long term trajectory of that. But obviously, I think as what we've seen over the last few days, there are a lot of concerns about whether we are hitting a little bit of stall speed here. Yep. The idea of what we heard from Micron last night, which was phenomenal, but for every extra dollar Micron is able to charge for those memory chips, that's coming out of somebody's pocket. Yep. And we learned that in a big way from two announcements from Apple and Microsoft, which said they had to raise prices on a lot of their consumer products to compensate.
4: Yeah. No, absolutely. I mean, we've just seen this whipsaw in markets around this AI narrative. Mm-hmm. And I think we're going to continue to have this debate around the economics of AI. But what was made so clear from this Micron support following what was a really robust first quarter earnings cycle is like the overall pie of AI demand is growing quite fast. Mm-hmm. And is getting quite large. I mean, 2 years ago, the big concern was where is the adoption going to come from? Who's going to pay for all of this? And this year, we are learning that enterprises are becoming massive consumers of AI. They're blowing through their planned AI budgets in the first quarter, and they're expecting to continue to spend and upgrade their spend going forward. So that, on top of the demand that the hyperscalers are receiving, I mean, is cost inflation a risk?
15: Yeah.
4: Yes, but it seems like it is still a worthwhile, you know, investment for these companies.
15: Well, you raise a good point, too. I mean, we mentioned Microsoft and Apple, and obviously we're talking about the input into a physical product, which, you know, they can't really get from under that. The other side of the AI story is the potential productivity enhancements. As you said, companies adopting it, maybe they find ways to improve their margins as a result of that that would offset whatever increase in costs. We haven't necessarily seen that, though, show up in the earnings reports. I know it's still kind of early. Do you think we'll start to see that in the next couple of quarters in some sort of material way?
4: It's hard to say, just given how challenging enterprise adoption actually is. Like, it is a lot more than just giving your workers some cloud code subscriptions, which even deciding that is very difficult for companies, right? There's all these risk factors to consider. There's this question around compute costs. And there's this reality that you need to retrain your workers and reorganize workflows. With that said, eventually, I think what we're seeing in just the raw usage of these models, what you see in small firms, does point to a pretty big pot of gold on the productivity front once businesses figure out how to use this technology and how to integrate it. Whether that shows up in 12 months or whether that is a longer-term structural theme, I think is going to be a big question. But the companies that are leading the way right now that are fastest and particularly smaller, more nimble, more tech-savvy firms, I mean, you are seeing that in their ARR growth, right? Mm-hmm. Unprecedented rates. And I think that's a really telltale signal of the use cases here.
16: So how do you put this into a portfolio? Because, you know, you make the good point that the overall pie of AI demand, we're watching it grow in real time. But then you think about these very real bottlenecks that some companies are running into. Memory, the most urgent example right now. And when you take stock of all these different cross currents, I mean, where does that leave you in terms of, you know, your sector, your industry allocation?
4: Yeah. Well, in this market, when these bottlenecks are running so acute, you're seeing new entrants really enter the market. So that picks and shovels basket of companies has continued to widen and evolve. And so we see opportunities not only in these high-flying memory names, but in even like enterprise software, right, which has not been doing quite well this year, has become a lot more bifurcated, where some companies that can maybe help you specialize in model routing and being efficient with your tokens are benefiting. We think that in terms of also specialized AI, so if you are running a healthcare AI system and all you're doing is healthcare, you might not actually need to consume as many tokens as a general purpose model. So there's some interesting ideas, I think, outside of some of the popular narrative here, still within the AI space. And then you also have to consider that some of these industrials players or even like private infrastructure, they operate in your portfolios in different wrappers. So looking for exposure, but with some defensiveness, with not as high of a beta as some of these concentrated tech names is also an interesting way to gain access to the theme, because the theme is still really exciting, but you want to make sure you're not getting over your skis in portfolio concentration either.
16: And of course, I mean, we're talking mostly in the context of public markets, but what does this story look like in the private markets, you know, outside of the realm of what's going on public stock exchanges and in the public debt markets?
4: Well, it's really exciting. I mean, we have had this just accumulation of so much value in private markets, particularly because of these few behemoths, right? And this year, we think that a few of those IPOs will be big clearing events and potentially help rechannel investment within that private market ecosystem, where there's a lot of really exciting value to be made in companies specializing in AI semis, AI, you know, business-specific applications, and even some challengers to some of these, you know, current software players and so forth. So we think that's an exciting opportunity. Of course, the challenge is access, right? So you want to make sure that you're invested with a company, with a fund that can achieve some degree of diversification in private markets too, because valuations there are also running quite hot.
15: Stephanie, always great to have you.
4: Thank you.
15: Stephanie Aliaga, global market strategist at J.P. Morgan Asset Management, counting us down to those closing bells. We're just about 2.5 minutes away from that, Katie. The NASDAQ 100 up about 0.6%, though it was up almost 3% earlier in the session.
16: Yeah, absolutely. So still benefiting from what we're seeing when it comes to a lot of these memory chip makers. But again, it's so interesting to see Micron leading the charge on the gain side of the aisle. And then you take a look at who's losing the most today, and it's Apple in terms of points.
15: Absolutely. We're going to walk you through all of today's market action, big moves in equities, big moves in oil. A full breakdown starts right now.
14: The Closing Bell, Bloomberg's comprehensive cross-platform coverage of the U.S. market close, starts right now.
15: And right now we are 2 minutes away from the end of the trading day. Romain Bostic here with Katie Greifeld, taking you through to that closing bell. It's a global simulcast. Carol Masser, Tim Stenovic, they join us now. Welcome to our audiences across all of our Bloomberg platforms, television, radio, our partnership with YouTube here on this Thursday afternoon. A Thursday trading session, Carol Masser, that started off really encouraging on the back of some good earnings out of Micron, an interesting investor day by Qualcomm, but a lot of those gains fading into the closing bell.
17: Yeah, and I think it doesn't hurt that once again we're talking about the Strait of Hormuz. We had a ship struck there as an oil supertanker is returning back again. There was a ship hit by an unknown projectile in the Strait of Hormuz, according to UK maritime trade operations. We saw WTI crude also spike once again, going up as much as 3% above $70 a barrel, still up about 2.4%. Just a reminder that we haven't kind of tied everything up when it comes to that war between the U.S. and Iran.
18: Yeah, good reminder of the macro affecting the trade as well. Romain, I want to go back to what you said about Micron and the memory chip makers pushing indexes higher. Mm-hmm. It's interesting seeing that play out when you have pretty much every name in the Mag 7 lower today, led lower by Apple, as a result of them coming out with those price increases.
15: Yeah, I mean, basically 15 to 20% on a lot of those iMacs and HomePods. Don't forget, Microsoft actually reported that it was going to raise prices
18: Xbox.
15: So some of their models, as much as 60%. And then I was just going down the list. I mean, it's a who's who of consumer electronics companies, from Lenovo to HP to Sony with the PlayStation, to Valve with the Steam Deck.
18: Fortunately, Carol already has the new PlayStation and Xbox.
15: Well, you know, I hope so. Otherwise, it's going to be an awful Christmas for a lot of kids, but and adults for that matter, too. But nevertheless, we talk about this idea that one company's benefit can be another company's loss. On the day, we're seeing a lot of losses across the board. The Dow Jones Industrial Average is holding on to some of its gains here. It is up about 70 points as we wait for these numbers to settle. That's going to be about 0.1%. Interesting on the S&P 500, it had oscillated between gains and losses for much of the day. It looks like the closing number is going to be 73.5801. That basically is unchanged on the day. The NASDAQ composite is going to close in the red, down about 0.5%. The NASDAQ 100 will close in the green, up about 0.8%, even though it opened today more than 2%. And the Russell 2000, Carol, adding 21 points or 0.7%.
17: All right, like I normally do, back to the S&P 500 we go.

0: 198 losing ground.
1: Yeah, it's a really interesting breakdown when you think about the haves and have-nots and all of it adding up to the S&P 500 finishing pretty much unchanged on the day. But when you take a look at the sector level, you had six sectors managing to finish in the green, led by industrials. Healthcare also having a pretty good day, materials too. On the other side, though, in terms of what didn't have such a great Thursday, consumer discretionary down about 1.7% as a sector. A lot of that comes down to what we were seeing in TJX, rock stores, and consumer staples as well, Carol.
0: All right, so let's go to some of the individual gainers. And I got to talk about Micron. Closing at, I believe, a record here today. The stock finishing with a gain of about 15.7% at its highs. It almost hit a 20% gain, so backing off some of that. We know surging here. After the company issued a quarterly sales forecast that exceeded Wall Street estimates, signaling that an AI-fueled growth run remains strong. It has secured 16 strategic customer segments agreements, which suggests that the company can kind of mitigate what we often talk about in the semi space, the boom and bust cycles that have plagued, in particular, the memory chip industry. The stock is now up about 328% year to date. So check out all the superlatives in terms of the numbers when that company reported. So that one was higher. Another chip name in the space, something that Romain actually caught up with the CEO at Qualcomm today, along with our Ed Ludlow. That stock also rallying at its highs, up more than 11%, finishing the day with a much smaller gain, but still up about 3.7%. That's after the chipmaker forecast annual sales of more than $15 billion from AI components in data centers by fiscal 2029. There's a lot to that report, but be sure to check out the interview that Ed and Romain did with the CEO, Cristiano Amon. Really good stuff there. Hey, I also want to just show you the Philadelphia Semiconductor Index. No surprise to see that average, thanks to Micron and Qualcomm and others, it was up about 3.6% in today's session. You had 21 of the 30 names in the index higher for the trade. So just something to point out there. Hey, and then for something different, I just want to take a look at airlines. If we flip on over to that board, and that group up almost 5%. If you look at the S&P Super Composite Airlines Industry Index, finishing the day with a gain of about 2.2%, rallying for 5 days in a row, up about 13% in that time frame. I also want to bring up JETS, the U.S. Global JETS ETF, which is a bigger picture of the global airline space, and that one was up about 1.5%. It's something that you really look at when you want to look at the biggest airline stocks. It has moved up to its highest level since September of 2018, outpacing the S&P 500 year to date, but keep in mind, the index has gone barely nowhere since the end of 2019, but nonetheless, moving up today. And of course, we know a lot of it has to do with it looks like things easing between Iran and certainly the U.S. We've seen energy prices come down. But again, today we were reminded, ain't all over yet, everybody.
2: The question is, what is the path forward for mega cap tech? In fact, every single name in the Mag 7 was lower today. I want to home in on Apple. Shares of Apple having their worst day going all the way back to April of 2025. You guys remember that? That was post-Liberation Day, when shares of Apple actually fell more than 6.12%. That's how
3: right
2: they
3: here,
2: closed
3: Tim.
2: Today. What was that?
3: I was sitting right here.
2: I was sitting right, well, here, but in a different studio.
0: Exactly there?
2: Not. I guess Romain was exactly
0: there.
2: Were
0: you
2: there.
0: Really there?
2: Everybody knows the story right now about Apple, and that's its hiking prices on Vision Pro, home devices, iMacs, iPads, and some other home devices because of that memory chip shortage. We talked to Mandeep Singh of Bloomberg Intelligence a little earlier, and he said there has to be demand destruction with a move like this. If you raise prices 15% to 20%, and you're selling the same thing, you're not going to sell as many of those things.
3: Yeah.
2: So that's just economics 101. Shares of Apple getting hit today to the tune.
3: I do wonder, just not to be pedantic, but do you think, because some of these price hikes don't take effect for a few weeks, do you think there's going to be like a rush to buy?
2: Yes, I do.
3: Maybe we'll see. Yeah,
2: I think
3: there
2: absolutely will be. Kind of like there is, you know, a lull ahead of a new iPhone launch in September.
3: Yeah.
2: So yeah, I think consumers are pretty smart about this stuff, and Apple's also really smart about when they time these things because you know the fall is the most important selling period ahead of the holiday season. Hey, speaking of the AI boom and chips, Cerebras Systems, keep an eye on this stock. Shares tumbling today, falling to the tune of 7.5%. Although it was lower. It was on track for a record two-day session loss. The company did give that disappointing annual sales outlook. That wasn't yesterday. That was the day before. It fell as much as 12% intraday.

0: today, traded at its lowest level since its May launch. Shares close to 50% below that record high of more than $300 that was hit on its first day of public trading. At that time, it was before SpaceX, so it was the largest IPO of the year. And finally, we haven't been talking about this that much, except on the crypto show.
1: Oh,
0: crypto look at show. What Bitcoin Didn't has been doing. And when Bitcoin moves, Strategy, the company formerly known as MicroStrategy, moves. Bitcoin taking a tumble today. Shares of MicroStrategy down today by 9.4%. Fears are growing that the Bitcoin buying machine is beginning to seize up, fueling the latest leg of Bitcoin sell-off. Strategy shares down today by 9.4%.
1: A quick check in yield, a little bit of, let's just say, low volume, low activity there. A drop on the two-year yield by about 2 basis points, a little bit higher on the 30-year yield, up about 2 basis points. As, of course, more focus right now on the micro rather than the macro.
2: Hey, guys. Not sure what maybe you're doing for the summer, if you've got kids and maybe what they need to do for the summer. But Alpha School offering...
1: Alpha?
2: Alpha.
1: Yeah.
2: Hmm. Alpha, like, you know, like an alpha dog.
3: Mm-hmm.
2: Okay. You know what that is, right, Romaine?
1: No. No, go ahead.
2: Alpha School is offering summer classes in the Hamptons, teaching academics with AI and afternoon activities with guests like chefs and athletes, $4,500 a week.
1: You do what? I'm sorry? You just hang out with chefs and athletes?
2: No, well, you're learning AI also.
3: Huh.
2: Academics with AI. Apparently they're leading.
1: Is it being taught by AI or is it being taught by humans?
2: No. I think they're teaching it to kids.
1: Okay.
2: Why do you get so
1: I'm actually relatively familiar with this. This is an interesting concept. I'll leave it at that.
2: The whole school is actually. Yeah. It's a little controversial and it's got a lot of attention.
0: It's about 5X.
1: Bill Ackman's a big backer of this.
2: Wait, TV can't do their story?
1: Linda McMahon. Remember education secretary?
2: I do remember.
1: She went from wrestling to education.
0: We will be in the Hamptons tonight, and we'll be broadcasting from there tomorrow. So we will miss you guys.
1: You're going to the Alpha School?
0: I didn't get in.
2: Yeah.
0: I wasn't accepted.
1: Sorry, Tim.
0: But we're still going.
1: All right.
0: No, we're gonna be at Uncharted tomorrow.
2: Yeah.
0: We've got some great interviews lined up, so be sure to tune in. The 2 o'clock hour, you'll see us.
1: Okay.
0: And we'll miss you for the summer.
2: Will you miss us?
1: Yeah, we will.
0: Yeah. Mm-hmm. It doesn't sound like
2: Katie, why are you so quiet?
0: Because you asked if
3: just taking it all in, man.
0: Because Katie knows if you can't say something nice, then don't say anything at all.
2: Well brought up. All right, guys, we will miss you. Have a good Friday and the rest of today.
1: Yeah, have fun working in the Hamptons tomorrow.
2: It's hard work, you know.
1: Yeah. Drinking your Hampton.
2: Breeze in your hair and all that good stuff. Ocean sound in the background. All right, that is a wrap. Our cross platform, Romaine and Katie, continuing on the close, of course, on Bloomberg Television. I can hear you. And Tim and I back here on Bloomberg Business Week Daily. We will not see you tomorrow, but we'll see you on Monday.
1: All right. Don't go anywhere. We need to take a quick commercial break, but we're actually expecting some earnings. This is out of FedEx Freight. We're going to take a closer look at the world of logistics and the broader economy when we come back after the break, right here on Bloomberg.

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1: Can you rival the size of those? I mean, I know it's a very different model, but do you see yourself growing to a size of a Blackstone, of an Apollo?
2: Over time, for sure. We'll have $25, $26 billion of fee-paying assets.
1: Does the way you invest need to change then? Because these are huge platforms that have many different types of assets they invest in.
2: The beauty of our strategy, we invest in the largest companies in the world, kind of large cap, mega cap companies, mostly based here. If you look at Berkshire over the last 60 years, it's built most of its value running, becoming effectively an insurance holding company. That's what Buffett has built over time. Right. And it was his successful management of the assets. So when you heard Buffett buying Apple, it wasn't Buffett buying Apple. It wasn't even Berkshire buying Apple. Mm-hmm. It was the Berkshire insurance subsidiaries buying Apple. And we're going to do the same thing. The goal of Howard Hughes is to build a long-term diversified holding company akin to what Buffett has done over a long period of time.
0: Don't miss Bloomberg Deals live every week.
3: This week, a special edition of Wall Street Week devoted to the USMCA. As the trade agreement is up for review on July 1, we look at what's at stake. For an auto industry built on close North American integration, for American farmers hurting badly from loss of export markets, and for an energy industry needing power for AI data centers.
4: I would almost prefer Trump put on more tariffs on Canada and Mexico, but committed to keep them in place, than have rolling negotiations.
5: Countdown is on. Everything you need to get the edge at the end of the market day. This is The Close.
6: Welcome back to The Close. I'm Katie Greifeld.
7: And I'm Romain Bostic. A mixed day on Wall Street. We started off the day with most of the major indices coming out of the gate strong on the back of those earnings out of Micron and that investor day from Qualcomm. While those stocks did manage to hold on to most of their gains, the rest of the market, it kind of got left behind. The S&P 500 finished flat. The NASDAQ composite finished in the red. The Philadelphia Semiconductor, though, index up about 4% on the day, though, a little bit shy of the 5% intraday high. And you see the Mag 7 there. We've been talking a lot about it today, particularly with those price hikes announced by Microsoft and Apple because, of course, of the increased cost of those memory chips. The Mag 7 as a group down for a fourth straight day.
6: Absolutely. And you can see that story really come through when you take a look at the individual level. Micron absolutely flying today, higher by about 15.7%. I put Apple at the bottom of the board, but train your eyes there. Apple shares down about 6% on the heels of those price hikes. Micron, that was your biggest points contributor to the S&P 500 on the upside. On the downside, Apple owned that as well. And it was interesting, even though you saw memory chip makers far and wide rally today, it wasn't necessarily chip makers across the board because Nvidia falling by about 1.6% also taking a bite out of the S&P 500.
7: All right. We're also keeping an eye right now on FedEx Freight. It's relatively new stock, of course, just spun off from FedEx and now reporting its first earnings as a standalone company. Revenue coming in the most recent quarter at about $2.4 billion. Operating income at about $158 million here. There weren't a lot of analyst comparisons out there, obviously, since it pretty much just came to market here. But a lot of people really keeping an eye on this company as one of the more pure reads on what's been going on or what will be going on in the freight space. Joining us right now to talk a little bit more about this is Mark Newton, Managing Director and Head of Technical Strategy at Fundstrat Global Advisors. Mark, great to have you here.
8: Thank you.
7: I know we can't make too much of the quarter itself, but give me a sense here as to kind of what your general expectations are for this company as a standalone.
8: Right.
7: And is it in a better position on its own relative to where it was underneath the broader umbrella of FedEx?
8: Well, look, I think it's always very encouraging if a company can have its own management. The one thing is that FTXF comes into the S&P and the transports being very fully valued as an LTL. It does have some pretty significant debt and fully priced. So the key is going to be similar to FedEx itself, whether they beat earnings and revenues but yet fall short in terms of guidance. They want to watch operating ratios. The real key is to address what Amazon announced just a couple weeks ago with regards to getting into the LTL business, which might be not necessarily a short-term concern, but certainly a longer-term competitive threat to that entire business.
6: Well, talk to us about that a little bit more, because I have to imagine that was a nasty surprise for this new standalone company. Right. What a formidable competitor in Amazon. Talk us through, I mean, how you see them developing, because like you said, maybe long-term this is a threat, short-term maybe they still have some room here to future-proof a little bit.
8: Yeah, look, I think if you look at their peers like Old Dominion, Saia, I mean, many of these have 150 to 200 different centers, and Amazon has, I think, about 17. So the immediate threat isn't really there, but Amazon has already contacted, I believe, about 10% of their customers, and over 60% of those agreed that under the right circumstances, they would, in fact, jump at that. So yet again, you have to keep your eyes open to Amazon. It's just slowly but surely, you know, making progress in terms of the competitive landscape. Yeah.
7: I am curious, though, do you think there's a possibility we could see some consolidation here, primarily to sort of try to fend off that Amazon threat? I mean, not necessarily FedEx Freight right out the gate will come out with M&A, but I mean, we've seen what Amazon can do when they put their mind to something,
8: right,
7: and they really want to undercut their competitors.
8: Yeah, look, it's an interesting environment in general. I think it's pretty promising with, you know, we saw inflation data come in, you know, better than expectations. Yields are starting to drop. A lot of the measures point to freight starting to pick up in general. It's anybody's guess as to what exactly they'll be able to do to fend off that threat in the long run. Short term, I'm pretty, you know, encouraged in general about transportation and just the general environment. We've seen housing construction stocks really start to pick up measurably in recent weeks. That's a very big positive for the freight sector in general. So I think I'm encouraged about what's happening with transportation.
6: Right.
8: In general, the broadening out of this market recovery, I think bodes well for freight at a time when it should be bottoming out.
6: Well, related to that, I am curious to hear how FedEx Freight and, you know, their industry peers in general, how sensitive they are to what we're seeing on the geopolitical front. When you think about what's going on with energy prices, right, the feed through into fuel costs, I mean, how does that sort of impact this sector?
8: Well, look, I think you can argue that crude pulling back doesn't necessarily always positively affect freight. But when you look at it as being more of a supply shock in general, and rates are now starting to fall on the long end, which is actually contrary to most expectations of inflation picking up. But we know, you know, most of those inflation forecasts are based all in the past. We know that crude having dropped from $120 to $70 in short order in general should be, you know, very good for the consumer. And so that, if anything, thing is a big positive towards expecting their business probably can be pretty good, I think, over the next year.
6: All right, Mark, really appreciate you stopping by. That is Mark Newton. He is Managing Director and Head of Technical Strategy over at Fundstrat Global Advisors. Meanwhile, we do have a bit of M&A news here crossing the terminal now that onsemi will buy Synaptics for an enterprise value of about $7 billion. You're taking a look at the after-hours move here. You can see onsemi down about 5%. Or so in reaction. Not too much of a move either way when it comes to Synaptics, but we will continue to keep an eye on that story. And coming up next, one of the chip industry's top architects joins us to talk what's next for his AI computing company, Tenstorrent, and why current AI tech could soon be obsolete. That conversation with Jim Keller, he is the CEO of Tenstorrent, is coming up next. This is The Close on Bloomberg.

0: 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I'm David Gura.
1: I'm Lisa Mateo.
2: 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We're tracking breaking news today from Wall Street to Washington.
3: Let's start overseas. The
4: sector is really propelling this deal forward.
0: Yeah, the hope is this will open up new markets and provide some additional liquidity.
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3: We got a big week coming up in politics.
0: Earnings season is underway. We're going to get some key reports.
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6: 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I'm Tyler Kendall in Geneva, Switzerland, and this is Bloomberg.
7: Trading day is about to start.
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11: 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Bloomberg is bringing you the stories of companies and people that are pushing tech to new frontiers and the politics reshaping global tech markets. 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
13: Revenue from AI at a tipping point, and it may justify the recent spending boom. Research firm Exponential View has found global AI sales, if you exclude China, at about $25 billion for the first quarter of the year. That topped industry's estimated depreciation costs. Our next guest says, though, all the tech driving the data center build-out could end up being obsolete. Joining us right now is Jim Keller, of course, a legend in this industry, the chip architect behind AMD's Zen and Ryzen chip, Apple's original A4, A5, iPhone Silicon, Tesla's full self-driving, and now the CEO over at Tenstorrent, which is a big focus on RISC-V and an open chiplet-based architecture. Jim, we wanted to talk to you primarily about one big thing. Every day on this program, we look at the balance sheets of all these hyperscalers, all the money they're spending on GPU CapEx, and I've asked this question, particularly as they come into the debt markets, as to what they are sort of underwriting this debt with. The idea that you have chips that might be on a depreciation cycle with a much shorter duration than the actual debt that they're selling. When you look at the chips that are out there right now, what is the lifespan?
14: Well, that's been a really interesting thing, because it used to be, we'd say, like, this kind of data center compute would be have a lifespan of, you know, 2 to 4 years. And people expected, like, the H100 build-out to really depreciate. But they're still commanding pretty good prices. So the longevity of the build and, like, how it's monetized is gone further. But that's also partly because of growth and partly because how the market's evolving. The thing I made a point about is, if you look at what we talked about for AI 2 years ago, people hardly talk about it. Nobody talks about Llama 7DB, and nobody talks about a whole bunch of models. The models got really big, really fast, really effective, and the big issue is change and what's going to happen next.
13: Well, give me a sense of what you think will happen next, particularly not just in terms of the type of chips, but the idea of what exactly the AI use cases will be and the type of technology that will be needed specifically for that.
14: Yeah, it's really interesting. So one of the things that AI is great at is programming. And there's two big reasons for that. One is it was written by programmers and developed to help programming. So that was a really early access. It's also really good at search and summarizing. And again, you can think of that as it was trained on the internet. And it's become really good at that. But as we start to, you know, refine the use cases, I think we're going to use it for more science and engineering, more use cases and analysis. I think everybody already knows, I'm sure you guys do this, if you want to go look up what's going on with a certain market segment, you do an AI search first, right? Because it'll give you a good overall sense.
15: Yeah, no, it's a fair point here. I do want to, you know, sort of game plan out this scenario where you call it these stranded assets, dead silicon, dead data centers that, you know, the world we could be skating into. In your view, I mean, what survives in that sort of system? ecosystem where you do see basically technology advancing, and some of the chips that we're working with right now do become obsolete, for lack of a better word.
14: Yeah, I'll give you two different takes on this. One is it's been very stable for a long time, 40 years, that the computer world's divided into, you know, compute, you know, general purpose computers. We even use the word general purpose. Memory and I.O., like, I.O. is networking, flash, disk drives. Compute is CPUs, and then memory is all kinds of memory, SRAM, DRAM, flash, right? And then when there's changes in the market, you see a proliferation of new companies and new ideas. The internet boom spawned a whole bunch of network startups. The GPU and gaming boom spawned, I think, 35 different GPU companies. And for a while, HPC generated floating point accelerators, Cray, there's all kinds of computers there. So in the growth phase, there's experimentation, but then there's always consolidation. And I think we'll see the phrase general purpose AI will come up. Because today, everybody's talking about disaggregated AI and specialty hardware. That's a sign of an inflection, but that's not usually the long-term landing place.
15: So from experimentation, of course, to consolidation, I'd love to hear, how you see TensorRT sort of fitting into this picture.
14: All right. So I think we're one of the few doing real general purpose computing. So it's a balance of memory, DRAM, SRAM, flash drives, compute, and then the networking to hook a lot of processors together. We see the software applications as pretty distinct. So if you look at, the big LLMs versus small video, image, speech to text, they're fairly different applications. But underneath there, we think there's a pretty common hardware method. So we're building software to differentiate, but the hardware platform is actually one general purpose AI computer.
13: Jim, I do have to ask you just about what your plans are for this company. There's been a lot of talk about consolidation in this industry. Just a few minutes ago, we had breaking news that onSemi was buying Synaptics. There was a report in the information yesterday, I believe, that seemed to intimate that there had been some sort of discussions between your company and Qualcomm.
14: Sure. Our mission right now is we're going to grow. Like, we are building computer, we're in production, we're driving volume. We're really interested in the high value end of the AI, token segment. So that's large LLMs, prefilled decode, large video models, really fast acceleration. We see a big opportunity there. We think that's where the most value for our company is. We also think that's the center of the general purpose compute and general purpose AI that's coming. We're interested in partnerships, and we'll see what happens.
13: But with regards to just the standard that you're using, obviously it's a more open standard relative to what we know NVIDIA is making. Are you trying to go directly up against NVIDIA, or are you trying to sort of be complementary to it?
14: The market's really big, and people asked, for a couple of different things. Our AI software stack is open sourced. Our both AI processor and support processor is built on the RISC-V architecture, which is open. We actually use an AMD processor as our host node and our Galaxy server. So we're pretty flexible about the compute architecture. But the openness, the best models in the world today, many of them are already open source. And having the software stack itself be open source is a complement to that. And people want to own their compute, and they want to pass this, sovereign AI. And so that's the business that we're in.
15: All right, Jim, really appreciate your time. That is Jim Keller. He is the CEO of TensorRT. Meanwhile, coming up, we're going to talk about a different type of consolidation. H.B. 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CEO Celeste Mastin joins us next. 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

0: bringing you up-to-the-minute global news whenever and wherever it happens. I'm Joanna Bersetchi in Al Ula, Saudi Arabia, and this is Bloomberg.
1: We're at the epicenter of a global realignment on a scale not seen for decades. 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This is Bloomberg Surveillance.
2: This week, a special edition of Wall Street Week devoted to the USMCA. As the trade agreement is up for review on July 1, we look at what's at stake. For an auto industry built on close North American integration, for American farmers hurting badly from loss of export markets, and for an energy industry needing power for AI data centers.
3: I would almost prefer Trump put on more tariffs on Canada and Mexico, but committed to keep them in place, than have rolling negotiations.
4: 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Bloomberg is covering all things crypto, the people, the transactions, and the technology. 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
0: Bringing you up-to-the-minute geopolitical news whenever and wherever it happens. I'm Jennifer Zabasadja in the Lesotho Highlands, and this is Bloomberg.
5: 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It's a British maker of tissue healing products for $870 million. H.B. Fuller CEO Celeste Mastin saying the deal is, quote, the best way to increase value for shareholders. And I'm pleased to say that Celeste joins us now. Great to have you with us. So this is your largest acquisition since 2017. So 9-10 years here. Talk to us about what you saw in AMS that, you know, you couldn't necessarily do at home organically.
6: Yeah, thanks for having me, Katie. So we are the largest pure play adhesives company in the world, and we have a medical adhesives business deep within our portfolio. What AMS provides us is a platform to expand that adhesives business and set it apart as a fourth division within the company, representing about 10% of revenue and growing at high single digits. So really giving us that growth spark we need to demonstrate to shareholders that we are in moving our portfolio into the higher margin, faster growing spaces within this industry.
5: And I do have to ask a little bit about some pressure you've received from an activist investor on Cora Holdings, because they had been pressuring your company to abandon this proposed takeover. They've threatened a proxy fight. You know, now that the deal has been announced, it's gone through. I mean, what does your engagement look like with them?
6: Yeah. So, Katie, we're doing exactly what we said we would do. We're growing in our medical adhesive space. And this is something we promised our investors during our investor day last October. And we've been speaking to this direction for years now. And, you know, we don't comment on conversations with any individual shareholder. But actually, now that we have been lifted from the UK takeover code rules, we're having a lot of conversations with shareholders to share with them more about this exciting portfolio that AMS brings and our deleveraging plan post-acquisition.
7: Mm-hmm. Well, talk a little bit about that, because I think there are a lot of people that are still looking at the balance sheet and wondering how much more progress, or I should say, when we're going to see more progress on that.
6: Yeah, so as you know, Romain, so our target leverage range is 2.5 to 3 times. And when we consummate this transaction later in the year, we'll be solidly in that range. It will lift us out of our target. And we have shown in the past that when those occurrences happen, we're able to deleverage consistently, normally about a half a turn per year. So over the course of the next 24 months, we'll be bringing that leverage back down in range. And, you know, we're acquiring a company that's got really great cash flow, free cash flow conversion. We are increasing our cash flows. We had a record cash flow in second quarter, in fact. And so as we continue to increase our cash flow through some of the restructuring programs we're working on. We also believe that we'll be able to bring down that leverage perhaps faster than the 18 to 24 month time frame.
7: Well, give me a sense here, though, too. I mean, yes, you did have that record number on the free, on the cash flow side in the most recent quarter. We should point out, though, sequentially the quarter before that, though, not so good. So the question is what we saw in the most recent quarter, is that a one-off or is that sustainable?
6: No, our first quarter is always our lowest quarter cash flow. And we've been taking some steps, Romain, over the last year or two to announce a large restructuring plan. We're reducing the number of plants in our network from 82 down to 55. So a significant move there. That's driving not only lower cost and better cash flow, it also lower our CapEx utilization as well.
7: All right. Celeste, we have to leave it there. I really appreciate it. Got to get you back. Celeste Mastin there, CEO over at H.B. Fuller, fresh off the agreement to acquire Advanced Medical Solutions for roughly about $870 million. We do have some breaking news. This is coming from the New York Times. This on OpenAI. This on its planned IPO. According to the New York Times, they're saying that OpenAI is now leaning towards waiting until next year for that IPO. Katie, that's the redhead crossing the terminal. Mm-hmm. Again, this is coming from the New York Times, citing people familiar with the situation that their reporters have spoken to, saying that basically it has hired the bankers and it has hired the lawyers.
8: Right.
7: But right now, it is now looking more towards next year to actually get this out of the gate.
8: This is really interesting because you remember when they filed confidentially earlier this month, the company said at the time that we have not decided on timing yet. Mm-hmm. It may be a while because there are things we want to do that are likely easier as a private company, but it's a complicated set of trade-offs. This gives us the option to go public. So piecing that together with this reporting from the New York Times, it looks like they're leaning again towards the new year for this IPO.
7: And one key of data point or detail in this New York Times story, citing a person familiar with this situation, is they're saying that apparently OpenAI's advisors presented the company with the option of waiting until 2027 to go public with a $1 trillion valuation or go now with a lower than targeted valuation for a quicker IPO. Apparently, Sam Altman, according to this report, has opted to wait.
8: Well, we'll continue to follow this story, of course, as we watch that three-horse race, really, SpaceX, Anthropic, OpenAI, those were the big ones. Some interesting news coming from the New York Times. This is The Close on Bloomberg.
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15: Are you a different president from your father?
16: I have to be. It's a different time. There's fundamental lessons that I still hold close to my heart. But in terms of the practical things that you do, very few of those things apply any longer.
15: How is mom?
16: She's
15: in her 90s.
16: Yeah, but I always say she's 95 years old. She didn't get the memo. She doesn't she doesn't believe she's 95 years old. And she's still very active. I mean, I still get calls from her and she says, you need to do this, you need to do that. And she doesn't let her age hold her back.
15: Does she try to advise you, even as president of the Philippines?
16: Constantly. And, you know, I always learn something new with my mom. In my family, she's the real politician. And she's a natural. My father was an intellect. He was a statesman. And we always said that he lived in his head. You know, he was very, very, very deep thinker. That's where I learned. My mother, on the other hand, she has this uncanny ability to connect with any kind of person. Any person she runs into in the street, kings, presidents, anyone, her childhood friend. She doesn't know how to fight. She's very bad at conflict.
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0: Bringing you up-to-the-minute news whenever and wherever it happens. I'm Lisa Abramowitz in Rio de Janeiro, and this is Bloomberg.
8: A new twist in the race to succeed Jamie Dimon, J.P. Morgan's consumer banking chief, Marianne Lake, set to retire, long considered a frontrunner in the succession battle. Doug Petnoe and Troy Rohrbaugh named as co-presidents in the shuffle, with our next guest noting that those roles have historically served as the springboard for the CEO job. Chris McGratty, he is head of U.S. Bank Research over at KBW. He joins us now. Chris, give us some context here. I mean, how surprising is this news? Since, as I mentioned, I mean, Marianne Lake, again, long seen as the successor potentially to Jamie Dimon.
11: Well, thanks for having me back. Succession planning is very important, in particular for J.P. Morgan, given, you know, Jamie's success over the last, you know, 20 years. The good thing is the bench is very deep. As a sell-sider in the investment community, we know the bench very well. They've brought themselves out to meet with investors and analysts over the years. And so Marianne leaving is certainly a loss for the company. She's tremendous. But the bench is very deep.
8: Yeah, the bench is deep. That's sort of on display today here. And I mean, you think about, though, the role of Jamie Dimon. I mean, he's synonymous with Wall Street. You think of Wall Street, a lot of people, that means thinking of Jamie Dimon. So you think about the shoes that potentially a Petnoe or a Rohrbaugh would have to fill. What do you think would differentiate one or the two of them as, you know, we watch this succession race continue to take place?
11: Well, first off, there's no one that's going to replace Jamie. He's one of a kind. But having said that, the bench between Troy and Doug, they both bring very good skills, leading the corporate investment bank, trading historically, investment banking. So they bring really great knowledge of the business. And again, Jamie and the team has historically surrounded themselves with great talent. Marianne, again, was CFO for many years. She transitioned into the community bank. Again, that community bank is delivering a 30% return on equity. So multiple people can wear multiple hats, and I think they'll get it right.
7: I'm curious about that, too, because, I mean, this is always sort of the issue, right? We talk about some of the messy CEO transitions we've seen. Obviously, Morgan Stanley just pulled off one, I guess, relatively a little bit less messy. Chris, does it, for investors, though, I mean, I know Jamie Dimon is irreplaceable here, but one of the sort of legacies I think that Jamie Dimon has built, and it seems like a lot of folks agree, is that this is probably a company that can not only stand on its own without him, but thrive without him. And obviously, that will still depend on who's at the helm post him. But do you have that confidence?
11: Absolutely. I mean, the company is the best in class. Their return on equity target of 17%. They continue to exceed that, roughly operating at 20%. And again, this company is delivering top-notch returns, and they're also investing at a level that no other financial institution is doing today. They're spending $20 billion on technology today. So Jamie, absolutely at the helm, has been a big piece of the success. But down the funnel and down the company, the ROEs across the business are tremendous. And what we like about it is we think they're sustainable.
7: I am curious. I know in a few weeks, maybe about 3 weeks or so, we're going to start to get earnings out of J.P. Morgan and the rest of the big banks. We've already kind of gotten a sense, certainly on the trading side, that it's probably going to be relatively good. I think we can also glean, even without knowing internally what the numbers are, M&A, advisory, all that should also be well if you sort of count what we've seen in the markets over this year. Are you relatively optimistic, not only about J.P. Morgan's earnings report, but really for all of the major U.S. banks?
11: We are. We think the largest banks are very well positioned, right? They're capitalizing from a capital markets recovery that's very strong. Trading's proven to be very resilient. Investment banking, the pipelines are at record levels. It's broadening out. Down to traditional commercial banking, loan growth is picking up. There's signs of loan growth. Credit quality is very good. And so the industry is set to put up very good results. Now, the question is, are they sustainable? We think they are. We still have a preference at KBW to own the largest banks, JP Morgan, Citigroup, Bank of America, Morgan Stanley. These are some of our top picks. What we like about these companies is they built resilient models and the returns are very consistent. And so over time, these businesses have become more valuable, right? When I started my career over 20 years ago, the largest banks traded at 8x earnings. Today, they trade at 15. And so we think because the ROEs are so sustainable and because the moat around their businesses are so great, these are the stocks you have to continue to own.
7: All right, Chris. Well, I'm sure we'll catch up with you in about 3 weeks' time when we start to get those results. Chris McGratty there, head of U.S. Bank Research over at KBW, with a little bit less focus on the financial picture of the company and more on the leadership, with Marianne Lake out and the elevation of two others and a lot of questions about when, if ever, Jamie Dimon will move on. All right, when we come back here on The Close, we're going to go from business leaders to the institutions that shape them. We're going to have a sit down with the chancellor of the University of North Carolina, Chapel Hill, and his bold build-out plans for the university system. That conversation coming up next, right here on The Close.
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18: Oh, hello there. Just wanted to say, Primer is back.
19: Oh-ho.
18: We've been scouring the frontiers of science and technology to help explain the difference between the next gold rush and whatever this thing is. And in season two, we're upping the stakes. More danger.
20: Now that is some high-grade uranium mineralization.
21: We used to have a stable climate on this Earth. Right now, we do not.
18: More science.
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0: A time when policy in Washington is driving Wall Street, we draw a distinction between the rhetoric and the action, bringing you market-moving guests and original reporting. 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
3: All right, let's talk the world of higher education. The University of North Carolina is the oldest public university system in the United States, dating all the way back to 1789. Just about 2.5 years ago, the University of North Carolina at Chapel Hill got a new chancellor. He had no background in education. He came from Wall Street, actually, Morgan Stanley, private equity. But he's got big plans for the university. He wants to expand the undergraduate student body by as much as 25%, build out athletic facilities, add housing to handle the influx of students, and well, he's got a lot of people backing him and a lot of critics as well. I had a chance to sit down with Chancellor Lee Roberts to get his take on what he sees as the future for the University of North Carolina.
4: It's about 25% growth in our undergraduate population. But look, the state of North Carolina is growing so strongly. You want to feel old, I'll tell you that our incoming freshman class is the class of 2030. And by 2030, North Carolina will be the seventh largest state in the country. So we can't grow as fast as the state grows, but we have an obligation to grow as fast as we can grow to try to reflect the enormous growth of North Carolina.
3: When it comes to the prosperity of the UNC system, though, is population growth, student population growth, does that get you there? Is that fiscally prudent to pursue that track rather than something maybe a little bit more leaner?
4: Well, we'll take 10 years to add those 5,000 students because there are implications everywhere you look for housing, dining, parking, our large lecture classes. So we need to add the infrastructure as we add the new students. But we already have a 1,000 additional students between last year's freshman class and this incoming freshman class. So we're well on our way.
3: I'm curious about your background. Morgan Stanley, private equity, you ran the North Carolina budget for years, and now you're running the university system. I am curious as to what your approach is to running UNC. Are you running it the way that you would run your private equity fund, the way you would run your business at Morgan Stanley, the way you would run it as a government official?
4: You can't run a university like a business. The incentives are all different, and the goals are different. We've been around for 232 years because we have this profound sense of public mission. We're not trying to meet a quarterly profit target, but there are some things we do at the university that could be done in a more efficient or business-like manner, and we do think a lot about making sure that we're using our resources as effectively as possible, which is obviously important as a public flagship.
3: Like what? Can you give me an example?
4: Well, for example, we're highly decentralized, and so we're replicating our HR functions, our IT functions in a redundant and inefficient way across our campus. We can do a better job centralizing those functions, running them more efficiently, providing better results at the same time.
3: Does that mean you need fewer staff, fewer faculty?
4: You know, I think we probably do need fewer staff over time and functions like HR and IT. We've already done a lot through attrition. I'm not sure we need fewer faculty. I think we need more faculty as we increase our enrollment and as we try to serve the huge demand that we see for some of our most popular majors. Biology is a good example. It's our number one major and our fastest growing major.
3: As you sort of look at the cost equation for the school, on the academic side, on the administrative side, there are a lot of people that are also going to look at what's been going on the athletic side. 2025. And we put the asterisk that those are two tracks, both legally and ethically, for a lot of reasons. But when you look at the amount of money that the UNC spends on the athletic program, the amount of money that it might spend going forward with regards to the renovation or maybe the building of a new stadium, et cetera, how do you square that circle for those folks and for those taxpayers who look at that and wonder about that disparity?
4: We have a really proud tradition in college athletics, 28 sports. We were just in the finals of the national championship for baseball in Omaha earlier this week. And we've been competing in intercollegiate athletics at Carolina since 1888. So it's an important part of who we are. But right now, college sports is broken. It costs way too much. Nobody designed the current system. It all came about as a result of court rulings. And so we think there's a need to bring some harmonization and rationality to college athletics.
3: But a lot of those court rulings, I mean, they came out of at least the perception by a lot of the players that the way that the NCAA had run things for years was inequitable to them. Is there not equity now based on what those court rulings provided?
4: I'm not saying every one of those rulings was wrongly decided. I'm saying that their collective impact has created this patchwork that doesn't really make sense when you're trying to run a top-tier college athletics program. We really need some more structure and predictability.
3: There is a bill trying to work its way through Congress right now, sponsored by Maria Cantwell and Ted Cruz. It does look like it has bipartisan support and maybe potentially could actually make it to the floor for a full vote. Do you think what they're proposing, which would largely create more of a federal umbrella that would sort of address your patchwork issues, do you think that has a chance of actually being passed and becoming law?
4: We've endorsed that legislation, as have many of our peers. It's not perfect, but no high-profile bipartisan legislation is ever going to look exactly the way it would look if you could write it yourself. We're optimistic about it. I think the White House is supportive, so we're hopeful that that can get passed to make a difference.
3: You think that would fix the economic issue going on right now that we've seen sort of unfold since those things, or does it just solidify sort of the big dogs and their advantage that they have over the mid-tier and smaller schools?
4: No, it would make a big difference in creating more predictability and transparency as we try to run college athletics in any kind of reasonable way. Just the ability to enforce eligibility restrictions, transfer restrictions. I worry about us losing our connection to our fans if college sports stop looking like college sports. Mm-hmm. And the Cruz-Cantwell legislation will help us protect college sports.
3: But then a lot of people would look at, you know, they look at the payout that you had to make to your former basketball coach, the huge pay package for Mike Malone, the new basketball coach, Bill Belichick on the football side. I mean, they are compensated handsomely, probably deservedly. And what would the players have with regards to being commensurate with their skill level and what they contribute to the school?
4: Nobody's saying let's not pay players. Mm-hmm. Pay for players is here to stay as it should be. Mm-hmm. But the Wild West that we have right now, where payrolls are increasing by 20, 30, 40% year over year, players don't know what the market is. They're being taken advantage of by agents. There's no cap on agent compensation. We have players show up with multiple agents. It really is a completely unpredictable situation right now that I don't think is serving anybody particularly well.
3: Can I ask you about Bill Belichick? Didn't start off too well the first year. Are you optimistic about what we're going to see come this end of summer, beginning of the fall?
4: Really optimistic about the season. Great job recruiting. Great job in the transfer portal. We kick off the season week zero in Dublin against TCU, which should be a lot of fun. They got us in Chapel Hill last year, so we're looking forward to the rematch in Dublin.
3: And that is Lee Roberts. He's the chancellor over at the University of North Carolina at Chapel Hill. Part of that conversation. You can catch the full conversation by going to Bloomberg.com/videos. A wide-ranging conversation there, not only about the higher education system, but he had some very strong views about some of the changes that have occurred in college sports with regards to paying players and the patchwork system, as he calls it, that he wants to see maybe smoothed out a bit.
5: Yeah, particularly when it comes to college sports. I mean, it's a fascinating time. You think about the impact of NIL and all of that. certainly a wide-ranging conversation you had.
3: And not like UNC. I mean, they'll be okay. They're the big dogs. Now, Haverford, I don't know. You know, they get a little, you know, a little there. Anyway, it was an interesting conversation. And he's, like I said, you know, he's only 2.5 years on the job there. He's got a lot of critics, but he's got a lot of supporters, too, and just trying to sort of help that school grow. Meanwhile, we're wrapping up our coverage here on the close on this Thursday afternoon, a very consequential day for markets. As far as what's on the calendar tomorrow, Katie, I guess we're going to start off at 8:30 a.m. with wholesale inventories.
5: Yeah, a lot to dig into there. Really interested, though, to see at 10 a.m. we get University of Michigan sentiment. The sentiment figures themselves interesting, but also going to be good to look at the inflation expectations among consumers as well.
3: Absolutely. We're also going to hear from Minneapolis Fed President Neel Kashkari. He's participating in a panel on affordability. It's going to be moderated by Lisa Abramowitz, of course, the co-host of Bloomberg Surveillance. You don't want to miss that. You don't want to miss Katie and I tomorrow right here on the close as we break down all of your market moving action. And if you're into politics, that kind of thing, stick around. Joe Matthew, Kaylee Lyons are up at the top of the hour with Balance of Power right here on Bloomberg.
6: Tariffs, I think, are probably the first time in my career I've had to deal with like a fundamental change in government policy in terms of how we think about how markets work.
7: The challenge, especially within my supply chain, is now how do you have enough productivity initiatives to offset the increased cost of all the product?
8: Can you just move your supply chain out of China and into the U.S. or out of Mexico and up to Canada? Is it that easy?
7: It's not that easy, but we do have flexibility. And we had been, prior to tariffs, prior to any of this, we had been on a journey to diversify our footprint out of China. So probably two-ish years ago, roughly 60-65% of our toy and game volume was coming from China. Today, as we entered into 2025, that was around 50%. All we've done is really accelerate the path to get down to roughly, call it 30%. By the time we enter into 2027. For us, I mean, if tariffs stay, if tariffs go, it's never good to have so much of your manufacturing base centered on one geography. We think the diversification is good, but it does take a bit of time to get vendors and suppliers up to speed. Quality is a big deal, especially when you're dealing with toys and kids. It's not an instantaneous thing, but it's not also a five-year, have to build a new plant from scratch.
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13: 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We're going to get some key reports.
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17: Bringing you the latest geopolitical news whenever and wherever it happens. I'm David Gura on the Salar de Uyuni in Bolivia, and this is Bloomberg.
18: This week, a special edition of Wall Street Week devoted to the USMCA. As the trade agreement is up for review on July 1, we look at what's at stake. For an auto industry built on close North American integration, for American farmers hurting badly from loss of export markets, and for an energy industry needing power for AI data centers.
19: I would almost prefer Trump put on more tariffs on Canada and Mexico, but committed to keep them in place, than have rolling negotiations.
20: From the Sky News Centre at 10, the King has become the first monarch to publish their tax bill, revealing he paid £12.9 million in 2025. That puts him among the UK's top 100 taxpayers. Meanwhile, the sovereign grant, which funds His Majesty's duties, increased to more than £100 million this year. Forensic accountant Professor Atul

0: 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Meanwhile, Spain will take on Uruguay in Guadalajara. If Spain wins the match, they win the group. 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
4: And I'm Tracy Alloway.
3: Today you are listening to our conversation with Joey Durso, author of More Than a Shirt, How Football Shirts Explain Global Politics, Money, and Power. We are discussing how the 1994 World Cup changed the business of football forever. We're very excited to bring on the perfect guest. We're going to be speaking with freelance football journalist Joey Durso, and he has a new book out called More Than a Shirt, How Football Shirts Explain Global Politics, Money, and Power. So, Joey, thank you so much for coming on Odd Lots.
5: Thanks for having me. Big fan of the pod.
3: I don't even know where to begin. I guess I'll say, like, do you have any hunch as to why it is that someone like myself is okay with seeing ads on a football kit versus other sports? Like, do you have any sort of intuition about why maybe we come to expect that or that's sort of cool?
5: Well, is one sort of deep in your soul and your personal identity and feel it in a way that...
3: Yeah, maybe that's just it. Maybe like I don't have like the sort of, you know, I grew up as like a Detroit Tigers fan, for example. And if I saw like a big ad for like OpenAI or something on there, I wouldn't be that into it, or crypto.com or whatever, which seems to advertise everywhere. Maybe it's just that. Maybe it's just like what's in my soul or not.
5: Yeah, well, that's an interesting question. Which sporting culture is more commercial, corporate, capitalist, and which isn't? Because obviously the US, in most respects, is far more capitalistic than in Europe. But there's actually funny some ways to invert that. One is sponsorship, and one is like this draft system, which to us feels like communism. Mm. For us, you know, it's just the rich teams buy all the best players, and that's how it happens, and the rich get richer.
4: Okay, so Joey, I can't help but notice that we're doing a football podcast, but you are, in fact, wearing a baseball shirt, which maybe says something about the difficulties.
3: It's a Coney Island Cyclone shirt, which I love. Anyone who comes and visits New York has to go to a Cyclones game.
4: But soccer has historically had some difficulty with breaking through into the U.S., right? So it's getting bigger now. We have the MLS. We have all of that. We now have a World Cup that's taking place in the U.S. But we had one previously, and that was kind of an uphill battle to break into that particular market.
5: Yeah, well, so soccer in the US has quite a long history, but it was basically wiped out by the Wall Street crash. So it was big industrial cities before that, big in kind of Philadelphia, New Jersey, and then it was wiped out because it was deeply linked to these industries that were hit so badly in 1929. And then it was kind of in the wilderness for half a century. America's own sports became really big. But yeah, it was sort of getting bigger and bigger. You know, Pelé came to play for the New York Cosmos in the 70s. Yeah. And Beckenbauer as well. It was like the place to be.
4: My husband used to work for the Cosmos.
3: Really?
4: Yeah, he was a youth coach.
5: Really?
4: Huh. Yep.
5: But yeah, USA 94. And FIFA had long wanted to bring the World Cup to the US, even though no one really cared in the US about the sport. But because of money, because of business, because the world's biggest companies, the world's richest people, the world's biggest pool of wealthy consumers are in the US. And, you know, the sort of footballing snobs of Europe, of which I'm probably sometimes one of them, probably turned their nose up at it going to the US. Italia 90 is very romanticized in England, as, you know, Pavarotti and the beautiful sights of Rome. And these gauche Americans, what are they doing with our beautiful World Cup? But it was kind of a success in many metrics. The grounds were full. Lots of, I think, the Hispanic population would have helped a lot there. But a lot of just curious Americans, like women's football was huge in the US before it was big in Europe. So there was a lot of interest because of that. I think it was the Olympics before that was big. So in 94, loads of massive American corporations made their debut at the World Cup. They paid up to $20 million to get involved, which might not seem a lot in the scale of football now, but certainly was back then. You had McDonald's. It was their first ever global sponsorship. You had General Motors for the first time. MasterCard, who had a sort of pilot in 1998, converted that to a long-term commitment. It was a big commercial success. Like Harvard Business School wrote case studies about it. Despite the fact most Americans weren't interested, the opening game was interrupted by the O.J. Simpson car chase. But yeah, massive deal in World Cup history for commercial rather than necessarily football reasons.
3: First of all, I had not realized that actually there was a long football tradition in the United States prior to the crash. We could have probably done an entire episode just on that. But I do also remember, like, as a kid in, like, the
6: 80s, like hearing about this guy named Pelé. Trump is a big Pelé fan.
4: That was pretty good.
6: Yeah, thank you. Thank you. But what were the Cosmos? Now I was like, what league was that even?
5: So that was, I believe it was the NASL, the North American Soccer League. But it was kind of an exhibit. It was kind of the Pelé show and, you know, the Cosmos would go around to these different teams. And when Pelé left, it all sort of fell apart pretty quickly. It was losing lots of money. And the US is just such a deep, rich sporting market. You know, there are like the big four, which would be American football, baseball, basketball, and ice hockey. It's hard to penetrate that. And it's very unusual. You know, Australia, I was there recently, it's maybe the closest parallel. Uh-huh. But in Europe, in every European country, you know, I like cricket. You guys probably think that's incredibly obscure and sort of fusty British. But like, cricket is tiny compared to football, as is rugby and all these other sports we have. Football is completely dominant in the vast majority of the world. The US is a wild exception.
6: So let's talk about that 94 World Cup. So like, what was the lead up to that 94 World Cup in terms of making the case that it should be in the US? Like, how long was that? I remember that World Cup, but like, how long was that in the works and the fights and what had to happen for the World Cup to finally go in 1994 to the US?
5: Yeah, so it was a long time. It was like the mid-80s, had lots of build-up time. I mean, the US, as we're seeing now, it doesn't need to build loads of stadiums, right? That's one huge advantage it has, unlike, you know, South Africa in 2010 built all these white elephant stadiums. And in many cases, that was a wonderful World Cup, end of apartheid, Mandela, but financially, a bit of a basket case. So the US was ready, even if it wasn't a big footballing country. But what it had to do was set up its own league, because it did not have a professional soccer league at that point. So it set up the MLS because of that. So real kind of footballing desert at the time that it was preparing to host the World Cup in 94.
4: So just to clarify, when it comes to, I guess, US commercial advertisers, what exactly were they trying to achieve here? Because if soccer isn't that big in the US at that time in 1994, I assume they're not necessarily trying to target the American market. Like, maybe it's great that you're trying to popularize the game more in the country. But if you're an advertiser, I imagine sponsoring the World Cup in 94 is more about tapping into that global audience that you're describing.
5: Yes. If you Coca-Cola and you want to sell it in Africa and Asia, it's the best billboard you could possibly imagine. It's been built and, you know, whole villages in parts of the world where people don't necessarily have electricity at home will be watching it. It's the biggest advertising event in the world by far. But before 94, it just wasn't really commercialized that ruthlessly. You know, tournaments lost money. There's a great story from, I think it's in the 74 World Cup in Mexico. This tailor, like a guy who sews clothes somewhere in London, just bought half the advertising boards on the stadium in Mexico City. Just because like no one else had thought of it. And he offered them like a nominal amount of money. And they were like, yeah, sure. And like, when I do my research into the sort of history of football shirts and sponsorship, the early days are often just kind of like that. A team will win some massive trophy with the local beer company on it. And then 3 years later, there'll be no logo because it's literally just like some guy. There's no process. There's no marketing department. There's no anything. So I suppose football, FIFA was leaving millions, billions of pounds on the table. Of course, there is a flip side that if you ruthlessly commercialize it to within an inch of its life, you're potentially risking harming the product itself. But that's maybe a separate podcast.
6: Yeah, I suppose that's a separate podcast.
4: No, I want to get into that later.
6: We should get into that in the current state a little bit more. But talk more about some of these deals and how big they were and how unusual they were. So you go from like, okay, a tailor in one World Cup to then a few World Cups later, it's Coca-Cola and it's the biggest.
5: Yeah, and they were like $20 million deals and this kind of thing.
6: Yeah, so talk about like who were some of the big sponsors and like, you know,
4: what were some of these deals?
6: And what were some of these deals that they signed in 1994?
5: Yeah, so this guy, Alan Rothenberg, who was the kind of the guy running the bid, and he came from an MBA background, and he was very commercially minded, and he turned it into this big commercial event, I think, very effectively. But yeah, the sponsors are, you know, like the ones we see now, like Coca-Cola, like Visa, these huge multinational corporations that the World Cup just hadn't really seen in the same extent before, and American companies, which is what we see now.
4: So I want to go back to something you said about the 1990 World Cup, and you mentioned that it was lionized, or I guess looms large in a lot of people's football memories, especially in Europe. What actually makes a World Cup successful? Like, what is that essence that you can point to that means you can say something like, oh, people love the 1990 World Cup versus, I don't know, I don't want to name any specific World Cups as absolute failures, but you could pluck a few examples, I suppose.
5: Well, I think the two biggest things are A, your team winning or doing really well, and B, being in your 20s. like most things in life, you look back on it, and I suppose lots of people who, you know, look back on 1990 who are in positions of power at the moment, and that's wonderful. Well, for me, 2018 in England, we're in Russia, and England did surprisingly well after being dreadful for 20 years, and the sun shone every day for 3 months, and it was just a party. in England, which was fun. So I think a lot of it is that like social cultural stuff. But, you know, on the broader sense, exciting games, close games, but like moments and people, you know, you look back to like Diego Maradona. Yeah. And, do you know about the Hand of God in 1986?
6: Yeah, beautiful. That was 86. That was in 1990, that was the first World Cup I paid attention to. And I knew about. And then he had a pretty disappointing 1990 World Cup. Like, it was, Argentina was pretty mediocre that year, right? But I was like pretty obsessed with like Maradona that year. And I was sort of, as a young kid, disappointed that he couldn't bring back the magic.
5: Yeah. And I think particularly as the game extends, so I'm from, you know, an English background where I've been going to see my club Aston Villa since I was like 4 years old. Wow. And it's so like deeply in my blood that, you know, like, but that's a tiny, I think that's a minority of the people who watch the World Cup. Most people are from, you know, parts of the world where they might tune in once every 4 years. And it's all about, you know, those characters and memories and people. And, you know, I'm thinking about 1990, the famous one in England would be Gazza's tears. I don't know if that means anything to you, but no. Paul Gascoigne, the sort of maverick Englishman who was like pretty sort of chaotic personal life. And he was brilliant, but sort of very flawed. And he got a yellow card in the semi-final against Germany. That meant he couldn't play in the final. Oh. And he cried. And it's like Gazza's tears is this sort of, it's like a part of Britain's national story, like the sort of romantic view of football in that way. And, you know, England didn't get to the semi-final. England lost that semi-final to Germany on penalties, which then happened again 6 years later. And this idea of like losing to Germany every time is like a very deep in the kind of national myth. And every country has its own. Like, I've just been in Argentina and like 86 with Maradona. And, you know, 2022 with Messi. The interesting one is 1978 when Argentina won the World Cup under military dictatorship as people were being tortured like a mile down the road. And that's kind of slightly airbrushed out of the story. But like, yeah, these people, these characters, I think is what really makes World Cups above anything else.
6: Someone told me, this is probably fake, but it's like one of those things that people say. Apparently, some extraordinary number of people in England have 1966 as their PIN card for their ATM machine.
5: Absolutely.
6: And that, like, you can just guess someone's PIN because the last time England won the World Cup.
5: Oh, totally, yeah.
4: This was something that always used to happen. For the 10 years that I was in the UK, every time there was a World Cup, people would get really excited about bringing back the trophy. And you would get all the analysts at the banks with the sell side research. And if they really wanted to get a bunch of clients happy, they would say that England was going to win the World Cup.
6: Their AI statistical model. Football's coming home, right?
4: That's right.
6: I know a few. I know a few facts. Yeah.
5: Which is a kind of slightly misunderstood slogan, I think, because it's seen as this arrogance or this like, we invented it and we're this imperial people who are going to colonize you and win everything, which it's actually this sort of extremely sort of self-deprecating to the point of like melancholic thing about how we never win anything and it's all really miserable, which is sort of our national character, I suppose.
4: More to come from our conversation on what makes a World Cup successful. We're speaking with Joey Gerso, author of More Than a Shirt, How Football Shirts Explain Global Politics, Money and Power, and freelance sports journalist. I'm Tracy Alloway.
6: And I'm Joe Weisenthal, and this is Odd Lots on Bloomberg Radio.
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0: 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Norway will take on France at Foxborough, Massachusetts, where the winner of the match wins Group I. France is the favorite at -150. Meanwhile, Spain will take on Uruguay in Guadalajara. If Spain wins the match, they win the group. 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
2: This is Odd Lots on Bloomberg Radio. I'm Joe Weisenthal.
3: And I'm Tracy Alloway.
2: Today's episode is looking at the global commercialization of football and how the 1994 World Cup changed everything. We are speaking with freelance soccer journalist Joey Durso.
3: So I know to some extent we're talking about vibes, and it's hard to pinpoint those exactly, but I'm really interested in the contrast between the 1990 World Cup and 1994.
4: Yeah.
3: So you go from a very European, not that commercialized event to something that is much more American, and there's a lot more focus on actually generating money. So how did those two events stack up against each other? This is what I'm trying to get at.
4: Yeah, well, and then you hit this sort of, well, I mean, it's sort of the beginning. USA is the beginning of a process. It's the beginning of this exponential curve where, like, people are throwing around the figure 12 billion for this World Cup, when three World Cups ago it was half that. It's many billions more than Qatar. So the USA is not massive, but it's the beginning of the exponential curve in which the figure that, what, you know, the 1990 World Cup in Italy, like, lost money. The USA 94 is this beginning of, I think maybe people didn't realize at the time what a commercial success it could be and how much money was potentially on the table from World Cups themselves. And that's when you lead it to FIFA itself becoming this much more ruthlessly commercial body.
2: Maybe the right way to think about the compare and contrast is not 1990 versus 1994, but 1990 in Italy versus 1998 in France, both hosted by European stalwart soccer nations. How did those two differ with 1994 having split them in the middle, and how much more commercialized and different was 1998 versus 1990?
4: Much more commercial, and you have these big sponsors much more prominent in the stadium. So already much more commercial. I mean, the interesting thing about 1998 is that France now feels like a stalwart football nation.
2: Huh.
4: It kind of wasn't before 1998. And then in France, because it's a story of economic history and industrialization, that France industrialized later than England. And it was a country where most of its people lived in villages rather than towns and cities. And football is everywhere and always a game of the city. Hmm. It was spread by trams and trains inside cities. It was initially a child of the weekend. The first workers to get weekend in industrial England were the people who played organized football first, the Saturday 3 p.m. slot. France industrialized later, so it did not have that same culture. And there are pockets of it, you know, Saint-Étienne, an industrial town in the south of France. But really, France was not a big football country deep into the, even 1998. And then that changed overnight. Oh. But still, even now, you know, you go to a small French city and it's just not a thing that people talk about in a way that it is in England and in Spain and Italy.
3: Can I ask a very basic question? So you've said the word exponential a number of times in terms of the commercialization of the World Cup. FIFA is a not-for-profit, right? Like, technically, it's a not-for-profit.
2: We're debating this over the weekend. Like, what is FIFA?
3: It's supposed to reinvest its money, like, back into the sport. So what actually, you know, basic question here, but what's driving the urge to generate money from advertising revenue?
4: So FIFA is a vehicle for funneling money from advertisers and TV to member associations.
2: Okay.
4: There are 200 and something member associations that make up FIFA. They vote for the president, Gianni Infantino. The World Cup is this huge bonanza of cash, both in terms of ticketing as this multi-billion dollar thing is completely new. I mean, I'm sure you've heard a lot about ticket prices, and lots of Europeans are up in outrage about that. Americans say that's just, you know, capitalism, baby, or whatever. But like, it's like $2-3 billion now, which is completely new. And the advertising as well. FIFA is the kind of middleman. And then that money goes to member associations.
2: Got it.
4: And it's one member, one vote. So if you're England, Brazil, Germany, you have the same vote as Cape Verde, Suriname. And it means that these countries have incredibly glitzy facilities. And it means that they tend to re-elect the president.
2: Okay, so that makes sense. So in terms of corporate structure, is the Premier League, is that a for-profit organization, or is that yet another sort of non-profit layer that sits above a bunch of privately owned clubs which are for-profit?
4: That's correct. Yeah, it's a member association and it votes for its members.
2: What about the MLS? Is that the similar structure where the MLS is a sort of nominally non-
4: It's a franchise system.
2: Oh, it's a franchise system.
4: So the U.S. sports model, which is where a franchise system where there's no promotion and relegation, which of course is deeply part of European sport. It means that the valuations of clubs are much lower because you can get relegated. And Tottenham Hotspur, who are a very big club in England, extremely close, came close to getting relegated, which means you fall out of the Premier League and into the league below.
3: My husband is a Spurs fan, so this right. has been a painful
4: year.
3: Don't
4: want to bring up any trauma.
3: Yeah.
4: I read stuff around the time saying that even that Spurs came close to relegation is going to harm the valuation of Manchester United and Chelsea and these other teams, because it feels possible in a way it didn't a year ago.
2: That's
4: we just felt they were like too big to fail.
2: I hadn't thought about that. That basically like that puts an implicit lid that there's a left tail outcome for club ownership that is just not possible in an entity like Major League Baseball or obviously Major League Soccer, where you just permanently have that spot at the top. That's super interesting.
3: Yeah, there's real stakes.
4: And relegation is obviously very unlikely, but Champions League football, so the top four or five teams in England go on to play in the Champions League, the European-wide competition, which is hugely lucrative. And my team, Aston Villa, who are punching way above their weight at the moment and have qualified this year. But that means there's not a spot for, you know, Chelsea haven't qualified this year. Manchester United have gone several years without qualifying. They have this year. But that's a like left tail risk, which is really quite likely and means that you're not going to get that huge pot of money next year. And the odds are pretty high.
2: The flip side is that teams in lower rated leagues could have that right tail outcome.
3: They can be promoted.
2: Do you remember we did that episode years and years ago with that Bitcoiner who bought like a team in like Bedford, England or something like that, the fifth team down with like his Bitcoin profits, and he had dreams of like bringing them up. You know, like you could have like sort of like entrepreneurial football entrepreneurs who like bring their teams up.
4: Right?
2: Yeah. So like it does seem like, you know, I think it would be more exciting. I actually have an old friend or kind of a friend who owns a U.S. soccer club in a smaller league, and he wants the U.S. to introduce like relegation and promotion on this idea that maybe that club could one day be a bigger, more valuable thing. But I have no idea if that could ever happen.
4: Well, I guess the members would have to vote for it the same, you know, in any other league. And it's a bit kind of turkeys voting for Christmas.
3: Okay, since we're on the topic of the Premier League and also right and left tail outcomes, so you write across your coverage a lot about the influence of geopolitics on football, right?
4: Yeah.
3: And I think at this point, everyone is familiar with the term sports washing. So the idea that certain governments, certain people, certain companies will sponsor a football team to make themselves look good and maybe distract from other scandals. One thing that's interesting to me now is it kind of feels like sports washing can also go in the other direction, where you can end up having geopolitical vulnerabilities. So if I think about Chelsea, Chelsea basically lost their sugar daddy, for lack of a better word, in the form of Abramovich. And I think at some point there was talk about maybe sanctions in the UK against the Emirates, and obviously Manchester United, owned by Americans. And I imagine for some British people, Americans aren't that popular right now. Mm-hmm. Does the influence of sports washing go in the other way?
4: Well, I mean, Chelsea, yes, it was very embarrassing for them. Abramovich was sanctioned by the American government. But fundamentally, Chelsea had won one league title before he came in the early 2000s. They won five in the 18 or 19 years after that. So I don't think they'll be, you know, would they have taken that as a Chelsea fan at the start? I basically think, and this is maybe putting myself out of a job, no one cares that much. And like,
2: interesting.
4: No one, like, people don't become a sports team to grapple with geopolitics. And it's kind of pretty terrible sometimes, I think, because like Newcastle United is probably the most egregious example, because they're literally owned by the public investment fund of Saudi Arabia. And yeah, like that's been, I think, used as a propaganda vehicle for an autocratic state. And yeah, it's pretty bad. But I don't think fans care. And Newcastle United is like a very working class club with a really proud history in this sort of quite, you know, town that's had a rough few decades, and a very proud, a very amazing institution. And it's a very clever move for the Saudi investment fund to buy it, because it has so much sort of authenticity and credibility.
2: Was there some team that has Gazprom on their logo? Like on their kit?
3: Yeah.
4: Well,
2: which team was that?
4: You've teed me up, because that's the whole first chapter of my book.
2: Which team was that?
4: That's Schalke in Gelsenkirchen in Germany, where I travel and speak to lots of people. So yeah, the great thing there was they had Gazprom on their shirts. And when I went there 2 years after the invasion of Ukraine, lots of people were wearing blue stickers over the Gazprom logo, because they were shamed by it. But yeah, Russian gas and German politics were deeply entwined for decades, best exhibited in the shirt of Schalke. And politicians and executives would wine and dine there. Germany was buying cheap gas from Russia, so both sides were getting something out of it, because Germany doesn't have much natural resources. Russia needed the cash. It all came crashing down in 2022. The one team that does still have Gazprom on their shirts is Red Star Belgrade in Serbia, who also play in European competitions. But of course, Serbia is much more pally with Russia than the rest of Europe, so they don't see a problem there.
2: So who did that team have to, did they get a new sponsor?
4: Schalke. Well, they lost loads of money overnight. Oh. It was like 10 million euros, and they'd been kind of declining for a while, but it was almost the straw that broke the camel's back, and they went down to the second division in Germany, which was terrible for them because they're a huge club. So they just took a huge financial hit from losing that sponsorship.
3: So speaking of jersey history, I guess, one of the things that's come up in the current World Cup is Haiti's jersey.
2: Oh.
3: So I think they had to redesign it because FIFA said it was too political.
2: Oh.
3: You're not allowed to have political slogans or like political meanings. And Haiti apparently had a little graphic of men during the Haitian Revolution. And one of them was like a very famous war hero, but not even explicitly, like maybe a very famous war hero. And I find this really interesting because obviously there's a lot of judgment involved when you say whether a jersey is political or not. And no one is going after like the Netherlands for wearing orange and promoting Protestantism or something
2: right.
3: So like, how do they make those calls? And does it feel like they're picking on maybe smaller countries with fewer resources to fight against some of these decisions?
4: Well, yeah, all these things are just kind of arbitrary judgment calls, you know, where, and there's a thing that football associations are constantly grappling with, because there's people that have ripped their shirts off to have something to do with Israel-Palestine, and I can see why. But then when the Russia-Ukraine stuff happened in England, the kind of whole football community united around, we support Ukraine and flags and whatever else. So these things are often, can seem hypocritical, can seem contradictory. Those decisions, it's just some person somewhere. You know, how do you objectively make a call like that? But yeah, you're right to flag the Netherlands, and it's a really interesting one. I've actually, on Instagram, been doing a series that's like why each country plays in each color. And Haiti is, they play in red and blue because it was the French tricolor. And when they overthrew the French, you know, the slaveholder, incredible slave revolution in Haiti, and they ripped the whites out of the flag just to be left with blue and red. The Netherlands and the orange, the story is William of Orange, who's kind of the founding father of the Netherlands. But in, I don't know if you know the association of Orange in Northern Ireland and Scotland, of the Protestantism and sectarianism, and the club Rangers, which represents the Protestant unionist half of Glasgow, while Celtic is the Irish Republican half. They play in orange, and it's quite inflammatory because it's associated with these sort of sectarian things. So yeah, the same shirt, the same color, but no one would say that about a Netherlands national shirt, even though the origin of the story is similar. It's just these things have different meanings in different contexts, I suppose.
3: More to come from our conversation on what makes a World Cup successful. We're speaking with Joey Durso, author of More Than a Shirt, How Football Shirts Explain Global Politics, Money, and Power, and freelance sports journalist. I'm Tracy Alloway.
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8: 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Meanwhile, Spain will take on Uruguay in Guadalajara. If Spain wins the match, they win the group. 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
8: 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Meanwhile, Spain will take on Uruguay in Guadalajara. 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
3: And I'm Tracy Alloway.
2: On today's show, we're discussing how the 94 World Cup changed the sport of soccer forever and what you can learn by looking at a football jersey. We are speaking with Joey Durso, the author of the book More Than a Shirt. Tell us about the jersey in Colombia that had a murdered drug dealer on it.
4: Yeah, so that was Envigado FC on the outskirts of Medellin, which is the city which, of course, gave the world Pablo Escobar. But these days, it's a lovely place to visit. I'd recommend it to anyone as a tourist.
2: I've heard everyone says it's amazing.
4: It's great and just chilled and, like, great food, great vibes. But it was the highest murder rate in the history of organized statistics was Medellin in the 80s. Like, it was just people were being gunned down left, right, and center because Pablo Escobar and his cocaine cartel was running the show. But football was kind of a tool of all this. And Escobar owned the one club in Medellin, but other cartels owned clubs in Cali and other Colombian cities. But the story I was interested in was a bit later than that. So Escobar was killed in the early 90s. And one of the offshoots from this cartel was in Envigado. And this guy was killed. You know, drug bosses are liable to get killed. And his son, as a loving tribute to his father, because they own this football club, put his face on the back. So on the back of the shirt was this like silhouette of this man's face, who was like a murdered drug cartel leader. And I went to a game there in the sort of humid stadium in the middle of the day. And I saw one, I was like, I've made it this far. I really hope I get to see this shirt. And right at the end, I saw it on the back because it's quite old. It's like 10 years old. But they were sanctioned by the American government. They were on this thing, the Clinton list, which is when foreign entities can't deal with US companies. So that means like banks and everything else. It's really tricky to be on that list if you're sanctioned. So they had no sponsor for a while after that. So they had like the silhouette of the drug cartel leader, no sponsor because they were sanctioned by the Americans. And now they're owned by someone else and they're just, we should say, a normal football team.
3: How much do those jerseys actually sell for now? Can you get them off eBay or something? I imagine they're worth a lot of money.
4: Oh, well, I mean, that one's just an incredibly obscure one that I found because I like the story. But some of them, hundreds and hundreds. It's a huge industry now. And the nostalgia of it, people want the kind of 90s ones from when they were kids. And yeah, it's a huge industry.
3: Yeah. Obviously, people like football jerseys, and my personal favorite for this World Cup is the away kit for Curaçao, which is this really nice pastel yellow that I think I could get away with. But if I go to try to buy it, that's selling for like $300 now.
2: And it is nice.
3: Yeah. And I think some of the other, other popular jerseys, like one of the Japan ones that has like stripes on it, that one's also very cute. Like
4: it's a real choice.
3: Yeah. They're really hard to find now and they're selling for a lot of money. What does that actually mean for fans? You know, if I'm a Curaçao fan and I can't get my hands on an away jersey unless I pay up like $300, that seems not ideal.
4: Yeah, well, it's an interesting debate that you hear a lot because, I mean, it's supply and demand, right? You know, they're selling the price that they can get away with it. But in England, you get like politicians standing up and talking about how much a disgrace it is that the shirt is priced at that level. I mean, it's something that it means so much to people. And it's interesting, this sort of the conflict between supply and demand and football, I think, is something that we're seeing a lot at the moment with this World Cup because, you know, Arsenal, who just won the league, who are in London, who are really popular, a ticket there is like £60, maybe like $80. And they're just impossible. They're impossible to get. You need points. Like, if you're just a random person from the US who wanted to go to an Arsenal game next season, you just can't. You might be able to buy in the secondary market, which is completely unregulated. You might get scammed. What they absolutely do not do is raise it to the market clearing price and charge $1,000 for it. Like, that just doesn't happen because it's so deeply ingrained in sort of European sporting culture that that's like wrong. Whereas the US takes a different approach, and this is what we've seen at this World Cup.
2: When we were in Madrid, I did, you know, I got into that.
3: Did you get a jersey?
2: I didn't get a jersey. But, you know, when I went on StubHub to buy my ticket, and I got really stressed because as soon as I bought the ticket, I got that pop-up that said away fans will not be allowed into the stadium. Okay. And I was like, what if they think I'm an away fan? I don't speak Spanish. Like, I got, like, are they going to give me a lie detector test? So I went and I bought a scarf of Atleti and I wore that to the stadium so that it's like, and then I felt okay and I got in no problem. And everyone was like, oh, be careful with your StubHub ticket. It might be fake, but I was able to get in. So my son is a big Messi fan and he has a pink Messi jersey. But then today on the walk to school, he asked me if Messi was a goalie or not.
3: Oh my God.
2: So I was like, so he has this conception that there is this person in the world named Messi. And he has a jersey.
3: Who he really likes.
2: Who he really likes, but evidently quite clear. I mean, he's young. He, like, does not actually know anything about him. He just knows that there is this existence and likes the jersey. But, like, why is my son drawn to this pink jersey?
4: Well, a very clever bit of marketing from, well, so David Beckham is a part owner of, and that's an interesting sort of financial story, because when he joined LA Galaxy in 2007, someone put into his contract, whether it was him or he was maybe very well advised, that he would have the ownership rights when a new franchise was introduced into the MLS, and that became Inter Miami. And I believe he paid like $25 million, I think, which is basically just a huge bargain. That's now worth so many times more than that. And Beckham, or again, maybe someone advising Beckham, settled on pink, partly because apparently Miami is really pink, all the buildings are pink
2: vibes.
4: Yeah,
2: there is.
4: But also because basically no other team plays in pink. So many teams play in red. Palermo in Italy playing pink, but that's, you know, quite niche. But no one, so pink is just so iconic. You just need to see like the collar under a shirt and, you know, instantly. So yeah. It's a very clever bit of marketing. But it's interesting you say about your son and Messi, because football coming from Europe, the club is the first point of reference. And that was certainly my own upbringing. And if your favorite player leaves, well, you kind of hate them when they come back for another team. It's all about the club. And that's what you identify with first. Whereas as football is becoming this bigger global thing, it's the individuals and Messi and Ronaldo, who are both, you know, way past their best. And it's possible at this tournament they could be not very good. Who knows? But the individual is now more important globally than the club, which is new.
2: Interesting.
3: Just going back to commercialization of the World Cup. So, you know, we've been talking a lot about advertisers and extending, you know, the number of games played in order to expand, I guess, the number of eyeballs on the game and all of that. There are other ways that FIFA is catering to the American market. So, for instance, we now have mandated water breaks.
4: Oh, yeah. Oh, disgrace.
3: Which basically turns the game into, like, quarters, right? That something that looks a lot more like an American football game than it used to. How far could we go in terms of the Americanization of, I guess, you know, traditionally European/world football?
4: So the other strange thing to me is games start late. They start like, not really
3: not
4: late,
3: really.
4: They just start 5 minutes late, which never happens in Europe. And even in the, you know, these cultures like Italy, Spain, Argentina, where everyone's like late all the time, and that's part of the culture. Football never kicks off late.
3: You
4: got to
3: build up
4: late.
3: The suspense in America. Keep them guessing.
4: Yeah, maybe. Oh, yeah. But it's like, I'm sitting on my sofa being like, where are they? Like, you know, I've got stuff to do.
2: Oh, because they're like announcing and someone's singing the national anthem. Yeah. And someone, that does seem like an American thing where there's not real much connection to the nominal time of the sporting event and the actual kickoff or tip off.
4: But the hydration thing, I mean, I'm trying desperately not to be sort of European traditionalist shouting at cloud, but hydration breaks are bad, I think. They're really bad because they completely break up the flow of the game. I've been watching a few where it was kind of really exciting. You maybe had like an underdog hit against the ropes, like playing really well, and then it completely takes the pace out of everything. And I get it. If it's 40 degrees, like in Texas, fine. But they're doing it in these air-conditioned stadiums. They're doing it in Toronto when it was like raining. It's unnecessary, and I think it's really damaging. And I think like the rules of the game have barely changed in 120 years. It would be instantly recognizable if you went back to 1900. And it's a precious thing. And I think if you meddle with it a bit, you risk kind of ruining the whole experience.
2: I have to say, going to the game in Madrid, I really liked basically knowing what time the game was going to end. You know, you get there at a certain time, 45 minutes
4: shorter.
2: Plus a couple minutes break, 45 minutes plus a couple minutes, game's over. And I thought, like, for planning my night, it was just very nice to not have to concern is this going to go, you know. I guess there could have been, like, penalty kicks or something like that or overtime, but.
4: But even then, like, it could be 2.5 hours. That's the absolute maximum.
2: Yeah.
3: Wait, this actually just reminded me, when MLS was just getting off the ground, didn't they have, like, something where if you were doing penalty shootouts, you had to like dribble for ages and it was supposed to make it more exciting.
4: It's great.
2: Yeah, you like that?
4: I love it. Yeah, American innovation done right. I mean, it's so cool. If you watch on YouTube, you see these guys with these like really baggy shirts and they all just look like those. Some of those players were like college players, you know, who ended up playing for the national team. And the way you do it is you get the ball like maybe around the halfway line and you just sort of run at the goal.
2: Yeah.
4: But it makes it much more even. It's harder to score. So it's like a 50, like a hockey. I think a hockey penalty is like 50-50. But a football penalty is like 80%. And it means most of the time it goes in. When it doesn't, it's like devastating for the person who misses. But it's a much more, it's fun. It's exciting. I'm well up for that. Like, you know, let the Americans do their thing.
3: Wait. Now I have to run something by both of you. Okay. So I had an idea for making football more exciting for Americans. So the complaint that you always hear, or at least
2: low scoring,
3: that my dad says, they don't score enough goals. Never mind that in the last Super Bowl, there were like two meaningful touchdowns or something. But whatever. There aren't enough goals in soccer. So what if you started awarding points for a corner? So if you get 1 point per corner, successful corner, and then you get 3 points for a goal.
4: I'm unconvinced about that. But I would say the Spain Cape Verde was thrilling, and that was 0-0.
3: Yeah,
4: why do you need
3: true.
4: Goals when you've got some?
3: I don't buy into this 7-1. Criticism, by the way.
2: You know what I? You
4: the
2: know
4: tension.
2: What I,
4: the tension makes it.
2: You know what I was introduced to? Our producer Kel showed me this before the Athletic game, which I'd never seen. That there is this very like predictive, essentially, I don't know, machine learning AI type thing, where at any given moment there's like this swing, and you can see like who has the momentum. What are these charts called?
4: Like the momentum chart. Yeah, that's
2: the momentum charts. And you could say like, so that you could see like a team in this position would have scored a goal like 70%.
4: XG.
2: Yeah. And I was thinking maybe a nice way to add some more tension is that in the event of a draw, that you award the victory to the team that had the greater momentum throughout the game.
3: No, why wouldn't you just have a penalty shootout?
2: No, because then you just encourage attacking play throughout so that you're rewarded in the event of a draw. You, what do you think about that proposal? That in the event of a draw...
4: That's
2: the tiebreaker. Exactly. So the tiebreaker is expected goals, and therefore you're rewarded for having played consistent attacking play throughout the game, even if, you know, it didn't materialize and the ball went off the post or something like that. What do you think about that?
4: But when the team wins on it, so expected goals, which measures good. But when team lose with a better XG, that's the thrill of it, right? That's why you get more upsets.
2: Sure. No, that's exciting. I totally get that. And like, we should, like, if one team had better XG, but the other team got more goals, fine. That's exciting. But in the event of a tie, you go to the XG, and then you, like, rather than, this sort of very defensive
3: people
2: ball.
3: Would find some way to game that, too. And also, probably. People are already up in arms about the VAR stuff. By the way, I still can't say VAR without thinking of value at risk models. But
2: I thought that was exciting. During the game, there were two times where the referees went back and looked at a call that was made on the field. And I found it...
3: That was the interesting part for you.
2: The energy in the stadium was incredibly high waiting for those referee reviews. And I sort of thought it added to the fun of like being in the stadium while we were waiting for the calls.
4: I think it's got better.
2: Yeah.
4: I think it's sped up. I think at the beginning, there are a lot of teething pains, and it was often really slow, and often people in the stadiums, what they're doing better at now is communicating to the people in the stadium.
2: I'm glad we covered the World Cup, and you are the perfect guest, so thank you so much for coming on Odd Lot.
4: Thanks for having me. I enjoyed it.
3: This has been Odd Lots on Bloomberg Radio. I'm Tracy Alloway,
2: and I'm Joe Wasenthal.
3: To hear the rest of this episode and all of our other interviews, be sure to subscribe to Odd Lots wherever you get your podcasts. Thanks for listening.
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6: 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Meanwhile, Spain will take on Uruguay in Guadalajara. If Spain wins the match, they win the group. 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
2: I'm Akshat Rathi, and you're listening to an excerpt of the Zero podcast on Bloomberg Radio. Each week, Zero explores the policies, tactics, and technologies taking us to a future of zero emissions. This week, I'm speaking to Kevin Smith, CEO of Cypress Creek Energy, who talks about why renewables are booming even under President Donald Trump. Welcome to the show, Kevin.
3: Thank you very much. It's nice to be here.
2: So you've been in the energy industry for 40 years, two decades in oil and gas, and then the last two decades in renewables. And you've seen many ups and downs in both industries, in the US specifically. Right now, the narrative is that the US renewables industry is under attack from the Trump administration, and the future for the industry is dire than it has ever been before. Is it true?
3: Well, the first part is true. The second part is not true. So certainly the industry has been under attack by the administration. Frankly, you know, with Americans struggling to pay their electric bills, doesn't make sense to be attacking the most affordable energy cost out there with solar and renewables generally. So yes, the industry has been under attack with policy changes and policy issues with the administration. However, the industry's thriving. If you look at 2025 and 2026, you know, upwards to 90% of all new generation is renewables, primarily solar and battery storage has been upwards to 80% of new generation is solar and battery storage. And largely that's because it's the most affordable cost of energy.
2: And so right now, you know, the deployment figures do reach this record, but one of the reasons why we are seeing a sped up deployment in 2025 and 2026 is because there were these tax credits that are supposed to expire. So from July 4, 2026, if your solar plant is not under construction, you are not going to be getting US government credits. Is the boom then over?
3: No, not at all. And in reality, the you know, projects to qualify for the tax credits, you know, have certain conditions where they can qualify for start of construction. They need to be into commercial operation by the end of 2030. So we have, you know, a number more years where tax credits will be applied. And frankly, that helps keep, you know, electricity prices down. My view is with or without tax credits, and I think the industry's view is with or without tax credits, we're the most competitive source of electricity out there. You take away the tax credits, it raises the cost of the most affordable electricity price. But we're still, you know, much more competitive than natural gas, or certainly more competitive than nuclear or new coal.
2: But I'm looking at Bloomberg NEF forecasts for solar, for example, and they peak in 2026 and start to decline all the way till 2031 and only really reach the 2026 levels in 2032. So there is a decline. It's not like it's going to zero. It's going from something like 50 gigawatts built, which includes all types of solar, by the way, down to 40 gigawatts and then back up to 50 in 6 years' time. But there is a decline, right?
3: Well, I mean, you could argue whether it's decline or whether we have this, you know, kind of short-term boom that's resulting in an increase in renewables for a short period of time while the tax credits are still in effect. And then it goes back now down to a normal level. I mean, even the normal level, I mean, 40 gigawatts a year, you know, if a decade ago you said we're going to build 40 gigawatts a year of wind when we were building, I don't know, a tenth of that, it would be kind of an amazing figure to look at. So 40 gigawatts a year is, you know, $100 billion of construction on renewable energy projects, which is a tremendous amount of growth.
2: So you've just signed this $3.5 billion financing deal for one of US's biggest solar and battery projects. Just to put it in context, China, India, and even the UAE have built far bigger projects. But for the US, it is one of the biggest. How long does it take to build it?
3: it's about a two, just over a 2 year construction period. I mean, the first phase will start generating electricity by, say mid 2028. The first two phases, are 1.6 gigawatts of solar PV and then 1.9 gigawatt hours of battery storage. There's a third phase. They're kind of three equal phases. So there's a third phase that we're hoping to start construction on later this year or early next. That third phase would be into operation by the end of 2029.
2: Where are the solar panels and batteries for these projects coming from?
3: Solar panels are 100% U.S. made for solar. So it's and they're, you know, First Solar has some overseas manufacturing, but these panels are 100% made in the U.S. We're also quite proud that it's the vast majority of the steel is actually being manufactured in Mississippi County, Arkansas. You know, we like to refer to the project as built on Arkansas steel. The batteries are coming from LG and they're U.S. manufacturing as well. You know, for those that think you can't supply the renewable energy industry with U.S. manufacturing, that's happening as we speak. I mean, tens of billions of dollars have been invested in U.S. manufacturing, and that's continuing to supply and will continue to supply U.S. renewable energy projects for the foreseeable future.
2: And what about the battery metals that LG uses to be able to make those batteries?
3: Well, then, I mean, there are some components that are coming from overseas, you know, I don't think you could look at one energy industry supply, whether it's natural gas or nuclear or coal, and look at it and say, are 100% of all components coming from U.S. manufacturers? I would like to think that renewable energy, you know, the percent of components that are coming from U.S. is greater than most of those other electricity supply. You know, a lot of the nuclear technology now is overseas. Two out of the three main gas turbine manufacturers are overseas. Like I said, I think renewable energy and solar and battery storage specifically are being dominated by U.S. component supply.
2: And you talked about the fact that, you know, solar and batteries are now the cheapest that can be offered to U.S. consumers. How much cheaper would they be if there were no restrictions on imports?
3: Well, that would, you know, I mean, we've got two things happening. One is the tax credits are being taken away and, you know, we're paying, you know, probably for solar panels, we're probably in some cases paying triple what the rest of the world is paying. You know, we're, you know, panel prices right now, solar module prices are in the, you know, call it, you know, 32 to 38 cent range, depending on the time of year and who your supplier is. You know, the rest of the world can get, less expensive panels in the low teens, 12, 13 cents a watt. And all that tariff is being passed through to electricity consumers. So you and I are paying that in our electricity bills.
2: Well, I'm based in London, so not me yet, but
3: certainly I'm paying it in my electricity bills. All those tariffs are, you know, have to be passed through into capital costs and passed through into electricity prices.
2: And what about batteries if you compare no imports with tariffs on?
3: Yeah, I mean, we're similar issue. It's probably not triple. I would probably say it's certainly close to double what international projects are dealing with regards to battery costs because of the tariff issues. So, as I said, that increases capital costs and it increases prices to consumers.
2: A solar battery project right now is about $2,500 a kilowatt in the U.S., you said roughly. If you take these reductions and tear away the trade barriers, what could it come down to?
3: You're certainly probably under $1,500, I would think.
2: Given where the cost is today and where the trade barriers are and where future looks like, which doesn't look like it's going to come down anytime soon, these trade barriers. How does the pipeline for you and developers like you look like today?
3: Well, obviously we have projects that we're proceeding with over the next several years that would qualify for tax credits. As the tax credits start to roll off, we're going to have to increase our electricity prices, you know, so I like to talk generically about a $60 megawatt hour solar project today with tax credits. Without tax credits is probably more like $85 or $90 a megawatt hour. But you compare that against a natural gas project, combined cycle project with, you know, top of the line equipment, you know, high efficiency gas turbines, you're probably in the $120 to $140 a megawatt hour range. So we're still, even with rolling off the tax credits and with paying all these tariffs, we're still cheaper than a natural gas combined cycle facility.
2: And so for this first phase of the Steel River Energy Center in Arkansas that you're building, where is the electricity going to go? I'm assuming a data center.
3: In reality, that project is grid connected. Okay. So we sell 100% of our electricity to the grid. We have a financial contract with a tech player that will be announced next month. But Entergy Arkansas is receiving all the energy under their transmission system, and they're distributing it across their network. Like I said, we have a financial structure with a tech player to give us a guarantee on the price that we're getting for our electricity. That's a bit more financial transaction. The actual electrons are going to the grid and being distributed by Entergy Arkansas.
2: 7-8 years ago, you did an interview with CGTN where you said, you know, India and China are building a lot of renewables because those are the countries where electricity demand is growing at 7-8%. And when there is growth, the industry grows. You can now say the same thing in the U.S., that electricity demand is now finally growing, maybe not 8%, but it's growing 3%, 4%, 5%. And a lot of that is to do with AI and data centers. One thing that we've seen in these data center stories is that these companies want to build these data centers really quickly, and then they want an uptime that is 99.9% of the time. Now, solar and batteries can be built fast. You know, you're talking about a two-year project to build one of the largest solar and battery project in the US, but gas and batteries can keep the uptime that they need. And right now it seems like gas plus batteries are winning out. How can renewables compete with those constraints?
3: I mean, that's an interesting statements in there. So there's a few things going on. One is, my view is, the vast majority of data centers, if in order to get 99.999 or even 99.9, really need to be grid connected. Okay. So there are a number of projects. You know, we had a debate internally about how many of those behind the meter projects were getting built that were off grid and had this mix of gas and batteries and solar. It's really kind of a handful.
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6: 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Norway will take on France at Foxborough, Massachusetts, where the winner of the match wins Group I. France is the favorite at minus 150. Meanwhile, Spain will take on Uruguay in Guadalajara. If Spain wins the match, they win the group. 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Meanwhile, Spain will take on Uruguay in Guadalajara. If Spain wins the match, they win the group. 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

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They didn't start out doing plumbing because home plumbing wasn't really a thing yet. Yeah, they've been around a while.

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2: 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Each week, Zero explores the policies, tactics, and technologies taking us to a future of zero emissions. This week, I'm speaking to Kevin Smith, CEO of Cyprus Creek Energy, who talks about why renewables are booming even under President Donald Trump. Going back to your point about electricity demand and that sort of helping the solar and battery boom in the US, there is a fear that perhaps maybe all this demand may not pan out. That could be a bear case for AI data centers. The other bear case could be that AI data centers are not popular. Lots of people oppose them just for how they look or the noise they produce, or others oppose them because they are increasing power bills, as you talked about. That could also start to reduce the number of data centers that get built in the US. Just from a power demand perspective, if that comes to pass, if there is not quite the bull case for power demand for data centers, does it affect the future for renewables, you think, in the US?
3: Well, you know, as I've kind of said, you know, multiple times, the you know, solar and battery storage is the most affordable, okay? And it's also quickest to market. Now, a behind-the-meter natural gas-fired project for a data center that needs to provide 5 nines reliability is a very expensive facility. If the data center load goes down and you don't have as many of those behind the meter projects, then you'll likely it'll come out of the natural gas side of the model, not so much out of the solar and battery storage, which is largely grid connected solar. Some people talk about data center is about 50% of the growth, you know, or 60% of the growth that we're going to see in electricity demand. But there's electrification going on across the country, you know, manufacturing activities, you know, electric vehicles. We are continuing to see growth that is non-data center related. But as you point out, if that data center growth doesn't materialize as we expect, my expectations are it probably means that we build less natural gas.
2: It's worth mentioning wind as well. In 2025, President Trump signed an executive order halting the permitting of new wind projects. That was challenged in courts, and a federal judge blocked that executive order. And this month, the Trump administration has decided not to appeal. But then there is a new case that's being brought by renewable groups who are suing the U.S. government because the Pentagon, the Department of Defense, is holding back the review of wind power projects, which has really brought wind development to a halt. Do you think this anti-wind crusade is going to come to solar?
3: It doesn't appear that it will. Okay. And mostly because I think the economics are clear, and the amount of solar and battery storage that's helping the grid and helping keep electricity prices down. It doesn't make any sense to try and shut that off. It'll likely raise electricity prices. But the administration seems to have, I'll say, a non-economic, non-technical adverse reaction to building wind, which doesn't make a whole lot of sense either, quite frankly.
2: Now, taking more a global view, and, you know, you've worked in renewable energy projects outside of the US as well. One framing that shows up again and again is that, look, oil and gas companies, they are high risk, but high reward. Renewable energy companies now, they're kind of low risk, low reward. Do you think low profitability in renewables is holding back the industry?
3: Historically, returns, you know, over the last 5 years, returns on investments in renewable energy have been lower than in the oil and gas sector. Post-COVID and the war in Ukraine, and now the war in Iran, we have seen over the last couple of years returns because of the demand. We have seen returns for renewable energy projects improve substantially, but they are lower risk. Okay, which you know a lot of utilities, pension funds, you know, other investors like that low risk profile that renewable energy provides. So there is a segment of the market that likes to drill and is willing to take those high risk, high return, higher return, potentially higher return projects. And there's also a significant segment that's looking for lower risk, but still strong returns. I mean, we're seeing pretty strong returns in the renewable energy sector these days. Maybe not quite as high as a return if you decided you want to do a wildcat drilling program in West Texas, but it's a completely different risk profile.
2: Is there anything that can be done to increase the profitability of renewable energy industry?
3: You know, those things have a tendency to sort itself out based on supply and demand of investors as well. If there was a shortage of investors in renewable energy, you would see returns rise. Okay. But there isn't a shortage of investors in the renewable energy sector, both on the debt side, you know, tax equity, you know, while those tax credits exist and the equity players like ourselves, you know, there isn't necessarily a shortage. But like I said, returns have risen, you know, to double digits over the last several years. And so, you know, we see adequate and I'll say substantial amount of investment appetite still looking at investing tens of billions of dollars a year per year in renewable energy projects.
2: We are seeing, though, in markets where solar penetration has been high, that investments are starting to slow down because you're getting so many hours of what we call negative electricity prices. Essentially, there's too much solar than what the grid can consume. That, of course, is encouraging battery storage, but it has, just because of the negative electricity prices and hours, hundreds of hours now here in Europe, for example, it's starting to slow down the deployment of solar as a result. And also, of course, it affects the profitability of those projects. Is there a way that not just batteries, but other demand side projects could take off? Are you seeing the growth of projects that want to take advantage of negative priced electricity come through, run only in the hours when those prices exist?
3: Yes. I mean, there are industries that, you know, I mean, cryptocurrency is probably one of the bigger ones, you know, where they can kind of run when electricity prices are low. You know, there are other industries that are looking at that. I mean, the U.S. market is quite a bit different and, you know, to a large extent, less advanced from renewable energy than some of the European countries. So, you know, while California and Texas talk about times of the year where there's 50% of the energy is coming from renewables, you don't see that in, you know, Arkansas and Indiana and Pennsylvania and Alabama and, you know, those kinds of places where you see maybe a few percent coming from renewable energy. So the ability and the areas for growth across the U.S. are still, you know, still pretty tremendous. I mean, you could see, you know, dramatic increases in those markets over the next couple of decades, and it would take them a while to get up to 50% supply from renewable energy.
2: So one thing that's worth noting in these 2026 record figures for solar installation is that 74% of all solar capacity that was installed in the first quarter of 2026 was in Texas, Florida, Ohio, Indiana, Michigan, Arizona, and Mississippi, all that voted for Trump. These are the places that are seemingly loving solar. Do you see that kind of wedge showing up at U.S. politics in maybe the midterms or the next presidential election, where this attack on renewables turns into people wanting a leader that actually brings renewables, regardless of climate goals, but just because it's cheap?
3: It definitely should. And it's not just, what's critical is it's not just we're building projects in those markets. You know, the vast majority of the manufacturing jobs that have been created over the last 5 years in the renewable energy sector is in those same states. I mean, First Solar's manufacturing facilities, you know, historically the legacy facilities in Ohio, they built new facilities in Alabama, Louisiana, South Carolina. Okay. NextPower, LG, you know, Q cells. There's just a long list of manufacturers that have built manufacturing tens of thousands of jobs, tens of billions of dollars of investment in red states. Okay. The figure was more than 80% of all manufacturing for renewable energy is in red states. So, I mean, that is not having as a big effect as you would think, but it's starting to resonate.
2: One reason why the oil and gas industry seems to get its way is because it has had for a long time a very powerful lobby. The renewable energy industry is newer, but is also, as some people say, not as organized. You're part of that industry. What are you doing to try and improve your political chances in the elections to come?
3: We're participating in the industry groups. I mean, there's, you know, the three main industry groups that affect renewable energy and solar, you know, the Solar Energy Industry Association, you know, called SEIA. There's ACP, which is American Clean Power. And there's ACOR, which is American Council on Renewable Energy. Those three groups are the three largest industry groups. And we are trying to kind of mobilize from a lobbying activity and policy, and also trying to make sure that those three groups are working together. I'll say the main difference is, you know, while, you know, renewable energy is the most affordable supply out there, it's also, and as you mentioned, it's a lower risk, lower return. So, you know, the oil and gas industries have been thriving for 100 years. You know, you've got, you know, record profits during the current war in Iran and record profits when the war in Ukraine broke out. That profitability is a lot more muted in the renewable energy industry. So the oil and gas industry, you know, outspends probably 100 to 1 the renewable energy industry in lobbying efforts. And unfortunately, I think that's likely going to continue. I think we've got the right message. We don't have the right lobbying dollars behind it. We're trying to figure out ways to increase the voice of renewable energy and get that message out that this is the most affordable electricity supply out there without having to spend the massive dollars that the oil and gas industry does on lobbying and policy activities in DC.
2: So would you conclude that the narrative that the renewables industry's future in the U.S. is dire is not true?
3: Absolutely not. Absolutely not.
2: I'm Akshat Rathi, and you've been listening to an excerpt of the Zero podcast on Bloomberg Radio. 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
5: 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Norway will take on France at Foxborough, Massachusetts, where the winner of the match wins Group I. France is the favorite at minus 150. Meanwhile, Spain will take on Uruguay in Guadalajara. If Spain wins the match, they win the group. 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Norway will take on France at Foxborough, Massachusetts, where the winner of the match wins Group I. France is the favorite at minus 150. Meanwhile, Spain will take on Uruguay in Guadalajara. If Spain wins the match, they win the group. 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
1: 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I'm David Gura. Today on the show, Stacey Vanek Smith on the rise of boomers opting out of retirement.
2: I'm fitter, I'm better at my job than I was when I was 30. Why on earth should I? Why would I want to sit around and do nothing?
3: David Lloyd spent his career working in commercial radio, first as a presenter and eventually running stations in places like Manchester, London, and Birmingham. But by the time he was approaching 60, he found himself and his peers in what he calls semi-retirement.
2: So we were doing bits of consulting and writing, and we're on that sort of drift towards, you know, from being busy every day to doing nothing.
3: David wasn't ready to retire, but work was starting to dry up. He was also noticing a shift as a radio listener. More and more of his favorite presenters were getting replaced by younger talent. And the stations were playing music that wasn't really tailored to him and people from his generation. So during the pandemic, he had an idea.
2: For a radio station for people our age.
3: That's right, boom radio.
2: After baby boomers, because we know that boomer has become a bit of an insult, let's reclaim it.
3: It wasn't just for people David's age. It was made by them, too. The station employs people who have decades of experience under their belts and a desire to keep working, but who might have limited opportunities. David and his radio peers are part of a growing segment of the global population that wants to continue working later in life, or who are returning to the workforce after years away from it.
2: This is the radio station we've actually spent our whole lives getting ready to run. It really is. So I'm having an absolute ball.
3: I'm Stacey Vanek Smith, in for Sarah Holder and David Gura, and this is The Big Take from Bloomberg News. Today on the show, why are so many workers delaying retirement or re-entering the workforce? What challenges does that pose for them and for the labor market? And what one group of radio lovers did to take matters into their own hands. In the U.S., entering your 60s marks the start of a new chapter, senior citizenship. You become eligible for things like Medicare and reduced transit fares. You can start claiming Social Security funds. And the expectation is you're going to retire soon if you haven't already. It's an idea that dates back centuries to late 1800s Germany.
4: I think it was Otto von Bismarck who created the Social Security program back in Germany.
3: When almost no one would draw down on it, right?
4: That's right. That's part of what we're trying to have a conversation about is that system no longer really functions the way it should today, because that was a system created when people weren't living as long and the jobs were quite different back then. They were more physical and agrarian and manufacturing kind of jobs. So it was a different work style.
3: Holland Azari is the head of the Longevity Economy Initiative at the World Economic Forum.
4: People are living longer lives than ever before. However, our retirement systems, our pension systems didn't really change to catch up with that.
3: We still have that mid-60s retirement standard, even though when it was established back in 1800s Germany, the average German only lived until about 40. And when the U.S. established its Social Security system in the 1930s, the average lifespan was about 60. Today, American life expectancy is nearly 80.
4: People are living so much longer that they could work longer. Now, we're not saying people should work longer, but what we have found is some people need to work longer because they just didn't save enough. And between their savings and Social Security, it's not enough to live off of. Some people want to work longer because that is where they find their purpose and their community, and they're not quite ready to let that go. And when you're talking about retirement going from 5 years to 25 years, that's a long time to try to find something to keep yourself busy and happy.
3: And that has led to the rise of so-called unretirement, basically returning to the workforce after you retire.
4: So there are two main reasons why people unretire. One is definitely financial. They retire and they realize they don't have enough money saved up to live the kind of life that they want to live.
3: According to U.S. Bank's 2025 Wealth Report, which surveyed 5,000 American adults, three quarters of Gen Z and millennials expect to spend more than 15 years retired. And 63% of adults worry they'll need to unretire to make ends meet. Pension programs are largely a thing of the past, and the trustees who manage the Social Security program announced that they're expecting the fund to run out of money in 2032.
5: After that point, the program would still take in payroll taxes, but those revenues would only cover about 78% of scheduled benefits unless, of course, Congress acts.
3: American retirees just do not have the security they once had.
4: But the other reason people unretire is that sense of community and purpose, that they want to be back in with a group, that they want to feel like they're giving back, that they're part of a community. For whatever reason, work is that community for a lot of us here in the United States. That didn't used to be the case back in the 50s and 60s, but today it is. That's where we get our friends, our community, and so people are looking for that.
3: According to a survey from the AARP, the percentage of retirees who unretire or decide to go back to work is still pretty low. It hovered around 7% this winter, but that is up a full percent from just a few months prior. Even if that number is slowly on the rise, it's not so easy to re-enter the workforce as an older person.
4: I think the biggest challenge, to be honest, Stacey, is ageism and people thinking that they don't understand the technology, they won't want to learn new things. There's this still misguided notion that younger employees and older employees don't get along, that there's this generational rift. We did a report actually with the OECD and AARP several years ago that showed that the most creative teams were the ones that were multi-generational.
3: The job seeker site Resume Builder surveyed 1,000 hiring managers, and a third of them said they had concerns about hiring seniors. When asked why, 64% of them cited potential health issues. Nearly half pointed to seniors' lack of experience with technology, and around 40% said seniors work too slowly. That bias shows. In 2024, Bureau of Labor Statistics data showed that it took job seekers who were over 65 about 10 weeks longer to find a job compared with people in their early 20s. In the UK, where David Lloyd from Boom Radio lives, it took about 20% of unemployed 18 to 24-year-olds over a year to find a job, compared to 30% of over 50-year-olds.
6: Society has said, yes, we've had enough of you now. You know, can you go away and just sit quietly?
4: I think people think that the best employees are within a certain age frame, but there's all sorts of different ages that an employee could benefit a company.
3: I feel like there's a lot of emphasis right now on AI and people who are tech savvy and can come in and are comfortable with technology and all of these things. Like, what are some of the advantages that an older worker might bring?
4: I think one of them is probably stability, being a little more unflappable. I think they can manage crises a bit more seamlessly.
3: And that unflappability, that battle-tested experience, it's something David says he's proud of when he looks at his generation.
6: We felt we're probably at the peak of our powers. I mean, you know, we're still very agile, able, we can do anything, we've learned all the things that can possibly go wrong. And just as you're at that stage of life, nobody wants to employ you.
2: Another anniversary oldie, Paul McCartney, Stevie Wonder, Ebony and Ivory, produced by George Martin.
3: The idea for Boom Radio came to David Lloyd on an evening walk in 2020, at the height of the COVID pandemic. He was going to start his own radio station, employ other retired or semi-retired presenters, and appeal to other boomer listeners.
6: We also thought that if we can do it from our own homes, the overheads of running the radio station can be pretty low, and therefore we can create, hopefully, a business which can sustain itself.
3: David emailed an old colleague of his, Phil Riley, and laid out his vision for the station.
6: He sent, as he would, a spreadsheet back saying, I've done the figures, because that's the sort of person he is, and you need other people. He said, I've done the figures. I think this could work. Let's call it Boom Radio.
3: David convinced some private investors to back him, drew money out of his pension, and then started calling up potential on-air talent.
6: And I said, look, come with us. We'll pay you, but not very much at the outset. Come with us on the journey, and if it goes well. And they all said yes.
3: And just like that, Boom Radio was born.
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7: aren't that much different to Mondays.
6: We're an upbeat radio station. People turn us on to be cheered up. That's why they come to us. But don't be afraid to let out those little things that people our age talk about. So they will talk about their hearing aid falling out. And they, but just like people our age in real life, that you can talk about those things without those things defining you.
3: The response was immediate. 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
6: It's a lot of very fitting products.
3: Today, 5 years in, the station has more than 1 million monthly listeners.
6: I've never felt anything like it. I mean, we get emails, letters as well, that make us cry every day. You know, when they say, you have changed my life. You know, things like, my husband has died, there was just an empty house, now I put you on and I feel there's some company there.
3: And there's the impact on the station's 36 presenters, including David.
6: It's a beautiful cyclical thing. I'm in my back bedroom again, messing about with radio, just as when I was 16, and it's beautiful.
3: Boom Radio is a more grassroots example of a company putting its emphasis on older workers. But there are some companies that have their own initiatives to attract and retain older employees. CVS Health has a program that recruits workers over 50 for tough-to-fill pharmacy positions. Amazon and Goldman Sachs both have returnship programs, which recruit and train people who've been out of the workforce for a significant stretch. Other companies offer phased retirement programs that allow older workers to keep their jobs, but work fewer days a week or take on more of a mentorship role.
4: I think people really suffer a bit when they lose that institutional knowledge. So I think that's part of the reason why phased retirement programs work, because you can keep some of that knowledge still and help everyone else benefit from it.
3: Holly Nazari at the World Economic Forum.
4: I think the other benefit is, I think, a more diverse workforce, whether that's ages or gender or anything else, is a more interesting and creative workforce. And so I really think it benefits everyone if you have a diversity of voices.
3: I mean, you've looked at issues of longevity and work all over the world. Do we see any differences between the U.S. and people looking at these issues in the rest of the world?
4: So many advanced countries in the rest of the world have longer lifespans than we do. That's one thing I'll say.
3: Oh, interesting.
4: Some have more sustainable pension systems than we do, which also changes things a bit. Some have mandatory retirement ages.
3: Free healthcare?
4: Free healthcare is a huge part of it. So it's hard to look at longevity with one lens.
1: 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I'm David Gura, and Stacey Vanek Smith spoke with the World Economic Forum's Holly Nazari about the rise of boomers opting out of retirement.
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0: This is Asia Trade. I'm Chevrian in Tokyo. The top stories this hour. Asian stocks facing pressure as a sell-off in U.S. tech megacaps tempers optimism from positive economic data. Apple sinks after raising prices of Macs, iPads, and other devices. Oil in focus as an attack on a ship in the Strait of Hormuz stokes fresh doubts over how quickly energy flows can normalize. And coming up on Bloomberg Tech Asia, we take a look at the impact of the global AI fundraising spree and which companies in Asia stand to benefit from the boom.
1: And I'm Heidi Stradwazi in Sydney. Take a look at the setup for trading across Asia. What a frenetic week it has been, right? And of course, we are still trying to find our way through that sort of inflation picture, particularly as Sherry mentioned, with these uncertainties over what's going on in the Strait of Hormuz, a ship being hit by an unknown projectile in the strait, sustaining some damage there, but really causing some jitters in what has really been a pretty well-priced situation for the end of the conflict. But take a look at this choppy session that we're expecting, particularly as we also look to that volatility within that AI tech trade. Nikkei futures looking pretty flat at the moment. Kospi futures, we have just seen quite a wild ride this week, and we're looking like a bit more of that risk management story going into the Friday. US futures are not doing very much at the moment, and that dollar yen story is still in that high 161 level. Switching out the boards to take a look at, of course, the commodity story, which we have really been watching as we have just hours after we've had several freighters being turned around in the Strait of Hormuz as well while attempting to make that crossing. These developments all adding up to a greater level of uncertainty, and you see that being reflected in the oil price a little bit as well. New York crude, though, still off by about 0.6% as we see these prices more or less erasing the gains that we've seen through the period of the last few months of this war. But that volatility is what we're watching out for on this Friday session, gripping Wall Street overnight, a sell-off in tech megacaps dampening optimism from signs that the U.S. economy is in good shape. Let's bring our markets reporter Anthony Stevens. Our Bloomberg opinion columnist John Authors also joins us now. So Anthony, there's been so many

0: We saw Apple raise prices and the stock price immediately got punished as consumers are seemingly unwilling to take this incremental price inflation in consumer electronics. In the US overnight PCE number, consumption was very weak and US consumer confidence has been trending downwards for years now, as they contend with this cost of living crisis. So the space for the US consumer and other consumers to take these increases in prices from the AI chip boom is really called into question. Now, in Japan in particular, this trend has been playing out for quite some time. Nintendo and Sony have been lagging the Nikkei's rise for quite a while, and Apple faces the prospect of following these competitors lower. PPPI, the sub-index for semiconductor and electronic prices, has been much higher. So the input cost to all these consumer goods is quite high. Coming into Asian session, that sets up the Nikkei for some downside. It sets up Korea for a little bit moderation of the booms of yesterday. And we continue to see this huge divergence between the people that are paying for AI chips and the people that are making it. And that is going to be quite important in the Chinese session today.
1: And John, of course, markets reacted to the latest PCE numbers, but I was a little bit confused because we had just assets moving all over the place with the dollar even softer. So was the inflation numbers hot or not?
2: I think it was hot. I don't think there was much way to argue otherwise. But you could say, I think there are two things. First of all, Kevin Walsh's preferred measure happens to be, at the moment, by far the measure that looks most lenient on inflation, which is the trimmed mean PCE, where you exclude the outliers in both directions and take an average of the rest. I don't have a screen in front of me, but I think that's still only about 2.4, 2.5%. It certainly paints a much more positive picture of inflation than anything else, for whatever statistically quirky reasons. And the other point, despite the ongoing angst-inducing news from the Straits of Hormuz, is that people have really got the bit between their teeth that the energy shock is over, completely over, and that means inflation break-evens, inflation expectations can come down. 1 year inflation swaps for the US are lower now than they were. They're the lowest they've been in the entire of Trump 2.0, which surprises me a lot. But there we are. There is that underlying optimism about inflation that takes a while to dispel.
3: The question over energy and the pass-through and sort of the uncertainty over the next, 55 days of these war talks is one element. But are we still seeing that certainty that Kevin Walsh is a hawk? Do you think that's a correct kind of way to view things?
2: Plainly part of you see a very big shift in expectations on inflation and also in the way the debasement trade, the gold price, for example, really came off after Kevin Walsh gave his first press conference at the FOMC last week and really chose to come over as a fairly unapologetic hawk. A lot is now being laden on the idea that is what we have, that we had a few months of people getting used to the idea that we were going to have an irresponsible Fed that allowed inflation to take off. Now I suspect we have actually reached the point where we have over-adjusted. I mean, you made the points about Apple and so on that the kind of demand for chips at the moment is forcing them to raise prices. You would expect, if the market works as it should, that before too much longer, demand for chips is going to decline because of that, and you will see a broader correction to price levels. But as it stands, there is still plainly a belief that Walsh is a hawk, and does for the inflation price, does for the inflation story.
1: Anthony, of course, we had the really cheap narrative and the overheating narrative also play out in many Asian economies, and perhaps that concern around the inflation. We do have CPI numbers here in Japan, in the capital, Tokyo. What are you watching out for in today's trading session?

0: recession across Asia, especially when you have a little bit of a softer dollar.
1: Yeah, you have this balance between the winners from the AI boom and the losers, right? And that was really big part of the US session, and that's something that to watch coming into Asia. You continue to see this pressure on hyperscalers and people that need to spend on AI. We continue to see expansion, though, from the hyperscalers. So there's a torrent of cash leaving people that are producing AI for these chip makers, and how sustainable that is really the debate coming into Asia today. We see OpenAI, potentially put off their IPO. We see DeepSeek expanding their capacity to produce new AI. So there's a lot of kind of moving parts in the session with regards to that trade. Now, in terms of semiconductors, the read-through is relatively much simpler. Micron and SanDisk had a very strong day, and that will produce like some kind of reasonable undercurrent of bullishness on the semiconductor side of things. But heading into the weekend, a lot is in the price on the semiconductor trade, so some risk management might be prudent there. In China, the situation bears watching as the Chinese tech sector continues to break down on the big internet space versus the semiconductor space. So that spread is very interesting to watch. In terms of inflation, look, chip prices are still not a material part of the consumption basket. But as John argues, it might be the tip of the spear as far as the inflationary pressures from the AI boom into broader macro. And that really does warrant watching as the AI trade starts to eat into macro.
0: Yeah, John, actually, let's talk a little bit about oil as well and how that's going to be felt in those inflation numbers, especially given that we're headed into the weekend. And every time we're around Friday, I do start to wonder what's going to happen on Saturday and Sunday around the Iran negotiations.
2: Right. I think there is a broad... I'm not saying this is right, but I'm saying that this is the assumption the market is working on. There is a very clear assumption that Donald Trump is not going to put boots on the ground, that he plainly doesn't want to go back to war. And if he doesn't want to go back to war, nobody can force him. And that means that in terms of the risk of the sudden stop to oil prices or oil supply, the idea is that this is over basically because Donald Trump has lost. That's the market view. There is some defense for it. And that is the driving notion that a degree of confusion around what's going on in the streets can be dealt with. The tail scenario of all out war and blockades going on for months seems to be decisively off, and all of these skirmishes don't really seem to be affecting that. So for the time being, the market judgment is we can just work on the assumption that the street is open. I'm not sure I'm comfortable with that assumption, but that seems to be the assumption that's working at the moment.
3: John, are you comfortable then? Obviously markets are looking for every reason to turn their attention back on the AI and chip trade, right? The tech trade.
2: Yes.
3: What's your comfort level then when it comes to this rebound? We kind of look at these days of sell-off as more risk management, as more kind of rebalancing. But is this sustainable ongoing? And do we start to see that spillover when it comes to it becoming more of a broader macro trade with inflation pressures?
2: Well, I mean, it's like many great trades of the past. There comes a point when they are limited by the capacity of the whole of the rest of the economy to indulge them. I think it is fascinating that Micron showed that whatever the future might hold, there is still massive demand for these things. Their stock goes up 15-16%, but it doesn't prompt an overall rally in the rest of the market. It just continues the trade that has been working beautifully, which is actually to short the Magnificent Seven, i.e. the buyer of chips, and buy the socks, the makers of chips. I personally think the degree of volatility we're seeing, the things that we've witnessed in South Korea in the last week, has all the hallmarks of the top, of a top that is fast approaching if it isn't already there, and that we're going to see some kind of a fairly significant correction before too much longer. I have no clue exactly when it's going to be. I've thought it might well have been yesterday, and then we got the Micron results. After the Micron results, I thought we had a few more weeks, and it looks as though that might have been wrong as well. Just looking at the degree of angst, the degree of volatility in the market, plainly something is going to give soon. That's the one thing I am confident about. Something will give soon.
0: Bloomberg Opinion columnist John Author is there with us, and our markets reporter Anthony Stevens as well. And still to come, the U.S. looking into who's responsible for an attack on a cargo ship in the Strait of Hormuz as fresh concerns rise over safe passage through the waterway. Details next. 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

0: take a look at what we're watching when it comes to WTI over the last couple of days. It's been quite a trade, but that rebound on Thursday showing that we have potentially stripped out too much of that Hormuz risk too quickly, given that latest ship attack proving that the road to normalization of supply might be a little bit rocky yet. We are hearing from President Trump at the moment. He's speaking at a Rose Garden Club dinner with American farmers, talking about $11 billion payment in relief to American farmers. They'd signed a bill allowing sales of various commodities year-round. On Iran, saying that there's going to be purchases of wheat, soybeans and corn. They have a new market coming up called Iran, is what President Trump is saying. Of course, really pushing back on the idea that we've seen take place with some of his critics, that in this interim peace deal and negotiations that the U.S. is handing over too much when it comes to the lifting of sanctions, the unfreezing of financial assets and the such. President Trump saying that he wants to get something out of this as well. But really, he's been touting this $11.1 billion plan in new aid for struggling American farmers who, of course, in terms of the impact from the war with Iran, they've faced soaring costs for fuel, for fertilizer, as well as the tariff regime that's also impacted U.S. crop exports to China as well. So the request for this assistance for the agricultural sector includes $10 billion in aid for crop growers, $1.1 billion for Florida producers in particular that have been impacted by winter storms. But critics saying a much broader approach will be needed in terms of some of the struggles faced by the agricultural sector, including a more coherent and consistent trade policy. But let's get back to some of those risks that we're seeing reignite in oil pricing and oil markets. We saw that cargo ship being hit by an unknown projectile in the Strait of Hormuz, the incident risking undermining the Strait's rapid reopening. The U.S. looking into which party is responsible. It's bringing up Bloomberg government senior White House reporter Michael Sona. So, Micah, this kind of suggests that the path to normalization is not going to be a straight line. But what did we see, and how much of an illustration of risk does it present?
1: Yeah, I think that this really indicates that what was expected to be a potentially rapid reopening of the international waterway in the Strait of Hormuz is a lot more challenging. Of course, no White House official, we haven't heard anyone from the administration really publicly say or shift blame in terms of who struck this ship. But of course, they are looking into it. I know that there are reports attributing it to Iran, but the White House has not said anything publicly on that front. But I think it does complicate the process and also shows how fragile this agreement between the U.S. and Iran is.
2: Especially around the issue of whether or not they will be charging any tolls or service fees transiting through the Strait of Hormuz. What do we know?
1: Yeah, I mean, we saw Secretary of State Marco Rubio give very strong remarks saying that the administration is absolutely against any kind of toll or fees. I think he called it quote-unquote semantics when it comes to whatever it is. And the White House is very worried that issuing any kind of toll or fees, I know that Iran is angling for that potentially, but that could be a slippery slope with other nations wanting to do the same. So I know that the White House has been clear from the front that any kind of toll on an international waterway is not something that they find acceptable and would not be part of any kind of agreement between the U.S. and Iran, given kind of the shaky grounds that this peace deal is on right now.
0: When it comes to some of the overtures that we're seeing from the president to the agricultural industry and farmers in particular, how impactful is this likely to be, given there's been a lot of criticism over perhaps this deal being seen as being more favoring the Iranian side?
1: Yeah, I think it's very critical. And, you know, the president is making his point tonight to farmers at the White House. So we're seeing this. And I think that he's really trying to play up some of the agricultural wins the administration has had, as well as trying to make that a priority, especially ahead of the midterms. I think this is going to be also a big political play for the president in terms of needing the support of a lot of not only just people in these community, in the agricultural communities, but also some of these unions and trade groups associated with them as well.
2: Senior White House reporter Micah Solner there joining us with the latest on the ongoing negotiations around Iran. And Iraq is also seeking a higher OPEC production quota to recoup oil sales lost due to the Iran war, even raising the prospect of leaving the organization. Its oil ministry initially warned about withdrawing if the ceiling isn't raised, but later clarified it isn't the government's official position. Persian Gulf countries have lost out on millions of barrels of sales, with Iraq's finances among the hardest hit. We have more ahead on the Asia trade. This is Bloomberg.

0: my old mentor, Roger Staubach, who told me when I transitioned, football will never leave you, but you need to leave it.
1: Wow.
0: Everyone has a dream, and a lot of dreams are, you know, my dream is to play football and play professional football, and you get the dream comes true, but it is going to end. And the day it ends, the day before it ends, you're one of the best in the world. Great. The next day you wake up, that's gone. What are you great at? And the truth is nothing, right? I'm not great at anything else.
2: I talk about it all the time, Steve, is this whole idea of it's not from penthouse to penthouse. And what I mean by that is you played for 15, 20 years and you're in the penthouse. That doesn't mean that you come to the business world and you're going to be in the penthouse. Now, you don't start in the third floor or the lobby. You actually have to start in the basement.

making money isn't about drowning in emotions. It's about understanding what's actually happening. Markets are the best way to glean signal from noise, and that is what we try to do every morning. This is Bloomberg Surveillance.

0: Qualcomm CEO Cristiano Amon says the current data center environment presents better opportunities for the company. Speaking to Bloomberg, he also outlined their bullish sales forecast.
1: $5 billion in fiscal 27. It's a high confidence number that we have based on customer engagements we have right now. Most of their revenue is from custom ASIC engagement that expanded since the acquisition of AlphaWave. And you started to see in their revenue some of this innovative technology we came up for accelerators. It doesn't require HBM memory, is our high bandwidth compute. And as we keep executing on those customers, we're excited to see that revenue going to about $15 billion in fiscal 29.
2: I am curious, Cristiano, when it comes to those longer-term targets and the bridge between the short-term, so what you have put out there for 2027, is there any sense, I know you haven't named the customers that get you over that bridge here, but is that going to fill the hole of that $5 billion based on the $1 billion that we already know is out there?
1: Look, the $5 billion, as I said, it's I'll give you the composition. I think what I can say right now, I think as you'd expect, a lot of those contracts are governed by non-disclosure. We have one large hyperscaler customer in the United States, one large hyperscaler customer in China, and then we have some other engagements that we had on a data center that is all into the $5 billion. So the $5 billion is a very high confidence forecast to which we have the customers, the capacity, the memory allocation, and everything. As we think about the engagement we have today, and also we talk about a contract that we have with Meta, also for two generations of the CPU, especially as we position ourselves for the agentic CPU opportunities, that those engagements are into the $15 billion number. Mm-hmm. For Qualcomm, as a new entrant, those are great numbers, but really, when you look at the scale of what's happened in the data center, you would imagine as we execute and we show our differentiation, there could be upside, but we're just, you know, being focused on the engagements we have today.
2: I do have to ask, though, and investors seem pretty pleased with what they heard yesterday about you articulating this longer-term data center strategy. But I'm curious. I mean, you famously exited the data center business back in 2017, 2018. And I know there were a lot of reasons for that that went beyond your operational control. But there was a lot of competition then. There's probably even more competition today. Why do you think you can get it right now compared to what it was 8 years ago?
1: Yeah, look, the circumstances, I think, when we started on the CPU, actually, I know people talk about data center as a general term, but we started a long time with an ARM-compatible ISA CPU very early. There was a big software barrier. This was before AI. Mm-hmm. And, you know, at the time, I did not, you know, the market wasn't ready for it, only until later. So it was kind of probably the right decision for Qualcomm at the time. This is a different conversation. It's a different data center right now. This is about AI. But it's a valid question, right? So I will give you the same answer that I gave when we entered the automotive business, when we entered the industrial business, and everything that we have been doing to diversify the company. Those are fast-moving markets now, changing with technology. So where we really focus is not what the data center is doing today, but what the data center is going to be doing tomorrow. The data center is now moving to agentic. That's why you see CPU companies on the rise. You see demand on the rise. The data center is being disaggregated. It's not one single GPU that does everything. You have different hardware. And we're coming out with a comprehensive portfolio. We have a CPU. We have a new memory solution that is not a memory from the memory provider. It's actually been designed by Qualcomm that doesn't require HBM. We have a different accelerator for the disaggregated compute. And we have our semiconductor scale, which is good for custom ASICs. So that's what we're doing. And, you know, if technology matters and you have fast innovation cycles, there's room for Qualcomm.
0: Qualcomm CEO Cristiano Amon speaking with Bloomberg's Romain Bostic. More ahead on the Asia trade. This is Bloomberg.
3: 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Meanwhile, Spain will take on Uruguay in Guadalajara. If Spain wins the match, they win the group. Spain is minus 210 to capture 3 points. 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

0: got a lot to contend with as we head out onto the weekend, right, with this final trading day of the week. But it is an element of some uncertainty over these peace talks and really the sort of practicality of being able to reopen the Strait of Hormuz without any of these hurdles. And we saw that unknown projectile attacking or hitting a vessel, a cargo vessel, really being one illustration of that. That added some risk back into the oil markets. But still, we have seen crude prices holding most of those losses. New York traded crude down about 0.6%. There, we're sort of around the point where we're erasing most of the gains that we've seen as a result of the US-Iran war. But it is sort of a reminder to these expectations that have been set in markets by investors that this is going to be sort of a one-way bet with not a lot of hurdles in the way. But it does look like it could be quite rocky over the next sort of few weeks as these talks continue. We're also watching treasuries. We saw treasuries gaining after the Fed's flavored inflation gauge, PCE, of course, came in cooler than expected. We're now seeing that dwindling of rate hike expectations for the next month, down to about 1 in 3 from the Fed. But that question, as we've been talking about, does this still kind of solidify the vision of Kevin Warsh as a hawk going into the rest of the year? U.S. futures up by about 0.3%. We are, Sherry, watching for that tech space and AI space as well. Apple suppliers will be one to watch. We saw Apple falling after some of these price hikes on its products hit sentiment.
1: Yeah, especially given how the AI narrative is also having an impact on the inflation expectations, right? But here in Japan, we're actually getting the inflation numbers, especially for the city of Tokyo. Of course, they're an indicator of nationwide prices. When it comes to the month of June, we're seeing an acceleration for headline Tokyo CPI, year-on-year growth of 1.7%, also coming in above economists' expectations. Exclude fresh food, core CPI coming in at 1.6%, also an acceleration from the previous month. Exclude energy as well, and you get a growth of 1.9%. All of these numbers exceeding economists' expectations, also accelerating from the previous month. Of course, we have seen that weak yen now holding at around that 40-year low against the U.S. dollar, driving import inflation. Not surprising, given the rate differentials with the United States. We continue to get solid U.S. eco data. Consumer spending accelerating in May, even as prices rose at the fastest pace in more than 3 years. The data suggesting Americans are powering through the fallout from the Iran war. Joining us now is Nancy Daoud, a private wealth advisor at Ameri Price Financial. Nancy, good to have you with us. I mean, we did get hot headline inflation, core inflation, strong consumer spending, but at the same time, of course, the reaction of the markets was a little bit mixed, given what Heidi alluded to. It was still cooler than expected. What was your takeaway?
2: Yeah, I think it's very, very difficult to react so violently or one way or another when we know that the data is always lagging. So I think that once we see 1 or 2 or 3 months post all of the data that comes out, then we can have a better view of what's about to happen. But, you know, the data is just lagging. This is all because of the prior month, not now, not what's coming in the next month. And we have to remember that the stock market is more of a predictory instrument rather than a backwards instrument. And the inflation data takes time before we actually see the ultimate outcome.
1: So let's look forward. What are your expectations for what the Fed will do? Because the New York Fed President Williams now talking about not only, of course, these inflation risks in the U.S. economy, but also the impact of the AI trade, the tariffs, the Middle East supply chain disruptions, everything that is top news right now.
2: Yes, there's certainly no shortage of all of those variables that could really mess up the whole stock market surge that we've had. But, you know, ultimately, that's very much expected for each one of those variables that you named. You know, we can't expect that the negotiations that are taking place are all going to happen in a day or two. These things take time, and then the effects will also take time to hit our, you know, pocketbooks, so to speak. The same thing with oil prices. You know, we may be back to the pre-Iran war prices, but that's not really showing up at the gas stations yet. And the same thing with the inflation report, the job reports, all of those things, all of that, the data takes time before it actually hits the real pricing. So it's all very much expected. And we also just had the biggest IPO in history. So it really does, it makes you sort of expect that the NASDAQ will certainly react the way it did already.
0: Where do you sit when it comes to opportunities within the tech and AI trade? Because it feels like today is going to be one where we see a little bit more of a pullback. But are there broader opportunities that you see beyond just the big names at the moment?
2: Well, I think this is an incredible buying opportunity because for a good several weeks there, we saw nothing but up, up, up. And it's very, very reasonable to expect a little bit of volatility, especially with the speed of which things are going. It's all led by AI and consumer spending, but not exactly at the same pace. So that's ultimately going to cause some turbulence along the way. But if we're in it for the long term, then it's generally going to be up the technology surge.
0: Is there value though, or are you sort of advocating for dip buying of some of the big market darlings that have already run up quite high?
2: I'm sure that there's some speculation about whether the value is truly there or not, and that's what time will tell. You know, there will be winners and losers. We're very much still in the boom or the beginning stages of all of this, and we have yet to see where it will end in a few months, and it may take much, much longer than a few months for all of this to level out and to see who's going to come out in the end as a winner and who will end up being eliminated.
0: Nancy, do you think investors are underpricing the amount of geopolitical risk that still remains, given that we've still got 50 plus days of talks between the US and Iran to go, and we saw overnight exactly how quickly risk can be reintroduced when it comes to the energy market?
2: Yes, you're probably very right about that. It is sort of an aside thing. And I think that has to do more with corporate earnings. You know, corporate earnings have been so strong. And when earnings are growing at this pace, you know, a silly war, you know, on the side is just kind of something to think about, but not necessarily react to. And I don't say that facetiously. I don't take it lightly, obviously, but that's what it looks like. Corporate earnings have been so strong that the inconvenience of the war has not really affected, and the geopolitical risk is not being looked at as seriously as it probably should be.
0: Nancy, good to have you with us. Nancy Dode, private wealth advisor at Ameriprise Financial. Let's take a look at some of the global headlines that we're following this hour. And the death toll is rising in Venezuela after back-to-back earthquakes struck west of the capital, Caracas. At least 188 people were confirmed dead, more than 1,500 injured. The quake also toppled buildings and damaged the country's main international airport. The government will create an initial fund of $200 million for repairs to infrastructure, hospitals, and housing. Taiwan has held tabletop military drills to simulate its response to a potential maritime quarantine by China. The scenario included Beijing requiring vessels to submit to customs checks and detaining ships under the guise of law enforcement. Taiwanese authorities are preparing contingency plans to secure energy and essential supplies if sea routes are disrupted. More ahead here on the Asia Trade. This is Bloomberg.

0: Africa, a region rife with potential for growth and opportunities, but not without its challenges. 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
3: Bringing you up to the minute geopolitical news whenever and wherever it happens. I'm Anne-Marie Hordern in Beijing, China, and this is Bloomberg.
4: The latest from the corporate front, OpenAI is reportedly leaning toward holding off on an initial public offering until 2027. The New York Times says bankers have told the ChatGPT maker that the recent volatility in tech stocks could dampen enthusiasm from retail investors. The report says CEO Sam Altman pushed advisors, including bankers and lawyers, to target a valuation of $1 trillion. China's DeepSeek has announced plans to double its staff across all departments. The company is hiring data and development engineers, along with cross-disciplinary AI technical talent. DeepSeek is in the final stages of raising about $7.4 billion as it steps up efforts to compete with domestic and global AI rivals. Ares Management is restricting withdrawals from one of its private credit funds for the second consecutive quarter. Redemption requests have risen to more than 14%, far above the fund's quarterly limit. Ares says it will allow just 5% of shares to be redeemed for now. The firm says outstanding requests could largely be met by year-end, assuming demand doesn't accelerate further. JP Morgan has named Troy Rohrbaugh and Doug Petno co-presidents following the departure of consumer banking chief Marianne Lake. The move positions the two men as potential successors to CEO Jamie Dimon. Rohrbaugh will replace Lake as head of the consumer business, while Petno will be sole chief of the commercial and investment bank.
5: Let's get you a look at how we're setting up as we head into this Friday session for Asia. It's been a choppy week, and it looks like we'll end on that choppy note there as well. Sydney futures looking like we'll see a little bit possibly of a mild rebound, a tenth of 1% higher there as we see a bit of a recovery. We've seen the Aussie dollar reversing losses for the first time in about a week there. Japan stocks, this is a picture as we see 1.3% lower trading for the Nikkei in Singapore as we continue to watch that weakness in the yen as well. Some of that being passed through. We did see also in the previous session the unveiling of a $2.3 trillion Japan spending plan as well. We have those Tokyo inflation numbers for investors to mull over as well. That broader tech trade will be interesting today, Sherry, given that, of course, we had the reignition of the AI theme with the Micron numbers, the return of that mojo, if you will, in the previous session, but looking like we'll see some more downside factors. One of the reasons will be Apple, I think.
4: Yeah, shares falling after it raised prices of all Macs, iPads, home devices, and the Vision Pro. The company is working to offset cost hikes caused by a shortage of memory chips and storage. Let's bring in Bloomberg Technology Executive Editor Tom Giles. Tom, and there could be more price hikes to come.
6: That's right. That's right. So as you outlined, it's things like the iPad, it's Macs. But, you know, the big question on everybody's mind is what about the iPhone? That's the company's that accounts for the biggest share of revenue for any single product line. We didn't hear anything about price increases for that device, but it's certainly affected, like all of its devices, by this the crunch in memory chips.
5: Tom, there's also,
6: and it's anybody's guess how long before that happens, but go ahead.
5: So much about what happens from here in this space is anyone's guess, right? Is there also still sort of the continued pressure in terms of expectations from Apple's own AI strategy? Because that's been seen to be lagging. And I'm wondering if this is a thought that that perfection is becoming, you know, is coming at the expense of progress at this point.
6: I mean, they're definitely putting a lot of effort into infusing AI into more of their products. That's absolutely a priority. John Ternus, the new CEO, who will be starting in a few months, that's going to be job one for him. They really need to show that AI is affecting the way you use, the way you interact with each of these devices. They've started to roll it in, and I think you're going to see more of that. And also remember that, you know, they're making changes to the way they roll out their chips. A more powerful chip sooner, not using lower end chips. This next line is another story that Mark Gurman wrote about earlier today. And I think we're going to see, you know, you're going to see a concerted effort to get AI into your hands.
4: Why is the overhaul of the AI chip strategy important here in the long term?
6: Yeah, I mean, it's really about, you know, using their chip prowess. This is one of the things that distinguishes Apple from other consumer electronics makers, is that it has really taken a lot of chip development in-house, using its own expertise or hiring expertise from the outside so that they could work on proprietary chip technologies that really are tailored specifically for things like the iPhone, the Mac, and essentially make them tailored to the specific needs of the user of that device. And so I think what, you know, if you see them kind of going out there, basically the story that we wrote today is about how they're kind of taking a step out of the norm, out of the usual chain of events that Apple usually adheres to when it rolls out these new chips. It'll roll out, it'll take a new chip and it'll put it into the high end and the low end. What you're seeing in this next round is that they're going to use it on certain low-end devices, but they're going to take that more advanced chip and save that for the higher-end devices sooner. That's the point here. Because remember, it's hard to get a, you know, when you're basically rolling out a new chip across a whole bunch of product lines, it's a pretty involved process. So why wait to, if you've got the new chip, the more advanced chip ready, don't wait. Use it in your higher end, more expensive devices sooner rather than later. That's the idea here.
5: 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We'll be watching those Apple suppliers in the Asian session today. More ahead here on the Asia Trade. 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
1: Humanoids are particularly interesting for many reasons. One is that they can actually go into regular everyday environments, which were designed for humans. The other reason from the machine learning perspective is that humanoids have the shape of humans. Mm. So perhaps we can learn from humans doing different tasks and transfer that onto humanoids.
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0: South Korea's stock market is on a historic run powered by an AI-fueled chip rally. But extreme volatility and heavy reliance on only a few companies could mean it's a bubble waiting to burst. Bloomberg Originals has been looking at why South Korea's AI stock mania raises red flags and what it could mean for markets around the world.
1: South Korea may have an ant problem. Although it's not these type of ants, but rather these.
2: 코스피는 101%. 진짜. 아!
3: There are more than 14 million retail investors in South Korea who are called ants. Individually, they don't have much power, but collectively, they have a greater influence in the market.
1: And these ants have been busy.
4: Up by more than 100% so far this year. Just an unbelievable rally.
5: It's really quite extraordinary what's happening in Korean stocks at the moment.
1: The KOSPI index, which tracks Korea's public companies, climbed 200% over the last 12 months. Compare that to other major markets, like the S&P or even the NASDAQ, and Korea's performance blows them out of the water.
3: That means it has more than tripled over the past 12 months. Retail investors, they've been the main driver of the KOSPI. We can see signs of being a little bit maniac and a lot of people borrowing money to invest in stocks.
1: And amid the mania is a mounting fear that a bubble will soon burst.
4: The AI bubble debate is absolutely raging right now.
3: South Korea is one of the biggest beneficiaries of the global AI trade because it has two of the world's largest memory chip makers.
5: Korean stocks are really maximizing being beneficiaries of the AI capex bubble. That's the amount of money that's pouring in around the world, but particularly in the US from the mega cap stocks into building AI data centers.
1: So are South Korea's retail investors building towards the future, or will they get wiped out?
5: I don't have a strong insight of when it goes wrong. But when the AI bubble collapses, the pain in Korea is going to be extraordinary.
6: 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You can also find more from Bloomberg Originals on the YouTube channel. Stocks in Asia set for a choppy open. It was a volatile Wall Street session. Our markets reporter Anthony Stevens joins us now on what we're watching in South Korea and Japan. So, of course, we've got the AI trade, we've got the Apple story, we've got the PCE story and implications for the Fed, the Strait of Hormuz implications as well with the attack on the vessel. There's a lot going on.
7: Yeah, and it's a bit too much for a Friday, it feels like, and that's probably going to put people back on the back foot. Korea is not badly set up. Samsung continues to have these lines about 10 years worth of investment around a 1 trillion won mark is what local reporting is saying that their 10-year investment plan in chips is going to look like. We have the SK Group, all parts of the SK Group look like they want to rush into SK Hynix. So SK Telecom is looking at an investment in SK Hynix, kind of U.S. arm. So it's interesting that, the Korea Inc. is really putting its might behind the memory trade. So to that concentration risk, the Korean economy really is becoming the memory trade as all the chaebols kind of, put together to push the AI trade. So whether that ends in tears or not is probably a longer-term concern. For the right here, right now, Korea looks better placed to take on the day than Japan. Now, Japan has to deal with this consumer electronics crunch. Very big companies in Japan are exposed to the prices of chips on the downside, Nintendo and Sony being the most obvious example, but also you have the chip shortages, affecting the broad range of consumer companies in Japan. On the other hand, Japan obviously does have the semiconductor equipment space, and that space has been doing really well. So you have that cross current in Japan, but on the balance, it seems like it's going to take a leg lower to start from the futures. And important name to watch in Japan will be SoftBank. Reports that OpenAI is looking to push their IPO a bit later. That's on the New York Times. That could weigh on SoftBank. Obviously, SoftBank wants to monetize some of these pre-IPO investments it's made in the AI space. So that'll be interesting to watch.
0: Just quickly, we're also watching the currency side of things because we've talked about Korea, still the currency pretty weak. And of course, we don't even have to talk about the yen at this point.
7: Yeah, that was a very interesting reaction function from the USPC, right? It came out right in line, a little bit softer than, you know, the wildest predictions of inflation. So you'd have expected the dollar rally to kind of sharply end. And it did end against the, like, gold, euro, and these kind of things. But Asian FX in particular continues to struggle. And one of the reasons that you touched on the won is that foreign investors continue to take money off the table in Korea. You're at around $84 billion year to date on foreign selling. So that is a constant grind on the Korean currency. Also, oil on absolute level is quite high still. You know, we keep talking about it coming back down to the 70 handle. 70 handle is still very high for the yen and the won.
0: Anthony Stevens, our Bloomberg Markets reporter, really giving us a bigger context as we head towards the market opens. And of course, in the next hour, we also have this month's edition of Bloomberg Tech Asia, taking a closer look at the global AI fundraising spree and which companies in Asia stand to benefit. This is Bloomberg.
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9: 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Norway will take on France at Foxborough, Massachusetts, where the winner of the match wins Group I. France is the favorite at minus 150. Meanwhile, Spain will take on Uruguay in Guadalajara. If Spain wins the match, they win the group. Spain is minus 210 to capture 3 points. 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

0: complicated. So we are hearing different sides of this narrative, or you're seeing perhaps Bloomberg Economics saying that hot PCE, hot core numbers, not to mention strong spending, could actually lead to a more hawkish Fed. But of course, that will have big implications for the Japanese market, especially around rate differentials at a time when we do have the Japanese yen very close to that 161.95 level, which is the weakest level against the U.S. dollar since 1986. So we continue to watch that threshold, the Nikkei losing ground 0.9%. Of course, we do have a lot of consumer names, consumer tech names here in Japan that could be affected by those memory shortages and lead to more price gains. Do keep an eye on JGBs as well. We had a weaker than expected 20-year auction this week, not to mention a weak five-year auction as well, which is, of course, leading to concerns about the fiscal picture in Japan and rising yields to multi-decade highs. Take a look at how South Korea is coming online. Of course, this is a market that we're watching when it comes to that tech trade. Samsung, SK Hynix, all losing ground at the moment. Not as much, though, given that we had seen that recouping of those losses. For the Kospi, for example, the 10% plunge was almost mostly recouped in the last two sessions, although we are seeing the downside pressure in today's session and more downside for the Korean won, which continues to hold around that mid-1500 levels. And it's always the story about foreign investors continuing to sell local equities that's really pressuring the currency here, Heidi.
1: Yeah, take a look at what we're watching. And you know, you mentioned some of that, the debate over the inflation picture. And that's what we're watching when it comes to the move in treasuries for the U.S. is we have seen some of those expectations cooling for next month in particular. Treasuries have been gaining. We also had a boost thanks to the auction getting covered, getting a bit of support from short covering as well. So at the moment, bond traders pricing in slightly lower expectations for a hike next month. The PCE rising 0.4% in May. The estimate was 0.5%. But of course, as Sherry, you pointed out, still at elevated levels. We are also watching what's going on with the oil markets. Brent coming online softer by 0.6%, but there was that reintroduction of risk. Just a reminder to markets that this reopening, the return to normality for the Strait of Hormuz and for vessels passing through and for the broader industry is not going to be necessarily a one-way path with no challenges and no volatility. We're watching gold as well. It's pretty steady at around that $4,000 level. That seems to be sort of an inflection point at $4,000 an ounce. Those inflation numbers tempering expectations for a more aggressive Fed move, perhaps. And at the moment, Australia also coming online with a reversal in the